0: The people of the Quad Cities were desperately searching for Kerry Olson, and law enforcement on both sides of the Mississippi were doing their best, pushing the investigation as hard as they could. For Detective Tina Noe, solving the case became a mission.
1: Finding someone quickly is very important.
2: It is very important. You know, it was bothering me. Where is she? What could have happened to her? We need to find answers.
3: In murder investigations, 8 out of 10, suspects and victim know each other.
0: And that meant taking a harder look at Kerry's boyfriend, Justin Mueller. Detectives started by talking to Kerry's family about him.
3: We rely heavily on the information that families give us early on in an investigation.
0: But Kerry didn't share details of her love life with her family. They didn't even know Justin had moved in with her. It turns out the person Kerry did confide in was her ex-boyfriend, Tim McVeigh.
2: To me, it appeared that they were best buds. They talked daily. Sometimes they would talk over 20 times a day. Their main way of communicating was text messaging.
0: Tim drove straight to police headquarters when he flew back from Las Vegas, saying he wanted to help.
4: I want to talk to you about Kerry.
5: Okay? Absolutely.
4: You know, that's why you're down here,
5: yeah,
4: right?
5: Anything you want to know. I don't know where she is. I don't know what she's doing. I very much want to know because I am concerned.
0: It turned out Tim also had a lot of concerns about Justin, which he shared with the detectives. He said the problem started even before Justin moved into Kerry's house.
5: She called me out of the blue one afternoon, freaking out because this guy, Justin, that she had been dating, was kind of stalking her.
0: It was something best friend Amanda also worried about when Kerry went missing.
6: Who did you think would want to hurt her?
7: I immediately thought Justin.
6: Had you ever heard anything about Justin stalking Kerry?
7: She had told me that he would drive by her house before he ended up moving in. He wanted to be with her so bad.
0: And then there was Justin's post-traumatic stress disorder. Kerry had talked to her about it, and she could relate. Amanda's own military husband also struggled with PTSD.
6: That could be a lot to handle if you're not used to that, and then you start dating a guy with PTSD.
7: It is a lot to handle.
0: Tim told police that Kerry thought her relationship with Justin had reached a tipping point.
5: And she was, I can't do this anymore. I'm so, I can't even keep pretending, you know, that this is going to be okay.
0: Tim then speculated that the problems in the relationship had escalated into that Saturday morning fight.
5: Her and Justin got in a fight. She didn't really want to go back and get into more. She was stewing. She wanted him to learn his lesson.
0: And how did Tim know about that fight? Kerry had gone to his house after running out on Justin in a
5: meeting. Was kind of stalking her.
0: It was something best friend Amanda also worried about when Kerry went missing.
6: Who did you think would want to hurt her?
7: I immediately thought Justin.
6: Had you ever heard anything about Justin stalking Kerry?
7: She had told me that he would drive by her house before he ended up moving in. He wanted to be with her so bad.
0: And then there was Justin's post-traumatic stress disorder. Kerry had talked to her about it, and she could relate. Amanda's own military husband also struggled with PTSD.
6: That could be a lot to handle if you're not used to that, and then you start dating a guy with PTSD.
7: It is a lot to handle.
0: Tim told police that Kerry thought her relationship with Justin had reached a tipping point.
5: And she was, I can't do this anymore. I'm so, I can't even keep pretending, you know, that this is going to be okay.
0: Tim then speculated that the problems in the relationship had escalated into that Saturday morning fight.
5: Her and Justin got in a fight. She didn't really want to go back and get into more. She was stewing. She wanted him to learn his lesson.
0: And how did Tim know about that fight? Kerry had gone to his house after running out on Justin in a huff and told him all about it.
2: It sounds like she was getting ready to maybe end the relationship with Justin.
0: Tim went on to tell police that he dropped Kerry back home the next morning.
5: I just watched her walk into the garage.
0: He then borrowed her car and headed to the airport for his trip to Las Vegas. But when detectives spoke to Justin, he said after Kerry stormed out,

0: She never came back home, and he hadn't seen her since. And that made a tip called into police all the more intriguing.
1: You all get a tip that there's a man looking for Carrie in the Milan area.
2: Yes.
0: That deserved a close look because 2 days after she disappeared, her phone, which hadn't been connecting to her cell network, suddenly started pinging in the nearby town of Milan. The man with the tip said the searcher was Carrie's boyfriend.
1: Did you think it was Tim at first, or did you think it was Justin?
3: Justin.
0: But Justin had another story to tell. He said he wasn't in Milan and insisted the fight with Carrie was no big deal, that it was about something trivial.
4: There were some burnt eggs.
1: And she had left that day, slammed the door, and called him stupid?
4: Yes.
0: Justin insisted he never saw Carrie again after that fight. And the morning Tim said he dropped her at home and watched her go into the house, Justin said that never happened.
3: When one guy tells us, I dropped her off here at 6:30 in the morning, and the other guy says she never came in the door, we know there's a problem.
0: A boyfriend who had a blowout with Carrie and an ex who gave her a shoulder to cry on. One of them was lying. But which one?
5: Coming up, a caught-on-camera stunner. Who's that using Carrie's bank card?
4: He is seen on video trying to get $400 out.
0: Carrie Olson's boyfriend and ex-boyfriend had given conflicting stories about the day Carrie went missing, and now police were taking a close look at both of them.
1: That's kind of a tough thing to have to figure out when you've got two potential suspects.
3: One of these two individuals is not telling the truth.
0: Detectives were trying to figure out which one when they came across a significant clue. A trace on Carrie's debit card led them to a gas station where they looked at security camera video. It was chilling. There was Carrie's car. Her debit card was being used, but there was no Carrie. Instead, the person using the card was Tim McVeigh.
4: He is seen on video at the pump trying to enter a number several times. You could tell it's unsuccessful.
0: Tim also tried the card at a drive-through ATM at the Mississippi Valley Credit Union, but he had problems.
4: That's Carrie's bank. He is seen on video there three separate times trying to get $400 out.
1: The PIN is not working.
4: The PIN is not working.
0: Why was Tim driving Carrie's car and using her debit card? Tim told Detective Voy there was a simple explanation. Even after they broke up, he and Carrie always had each other's backs.
6: She's the kind of friend, if she called me, I would drop whatever I was doing to go help her out, shirt off my back kind of thing.
0: Tim said that's why he had taken care of Carrie when she came to his house after storming out on Justin. And it also wasn't unusual that she lent him her car and debit card, he said.
6: She gave me her debit card. She said, go to the IH Mississippi ATM and get out $400. Then go and top off the gas tank, whatever it takes to fill it up.
0: Tim said Carrie had also promised to drive him to the airport in Minnesota that Sunday. But then she changed her mind at the last minute.
6: She says, just take my car, drive yourself up there, drop me off at home.
4: So according to Tim, he goes back up to his house and he and Carrie get into the car and he takes Carrie back to her residence.
0: And when they pulled up to the house, Tim said Carrie told him she didn't care how Justin might react to her doing him a favor.
6: She was saying, I'm going to walk in the door and say, hey, I let Tim borrow my car to get himself up to the airport. You need to shape up, ship out.
0: Detective Voy questioned Tim's version of events, saying security camera video from the Genesis Health Clinic next to Carrie's house did not show him dropping her off at home.
7: He explained to me then the video cameras on the side of the Genesis where you dropped her off. It does not show you there.
6: It has to show that the car was there.
0: Tim didn't realize it, but Detective Voy was testing him. There was actually no video camera at the clinic. Tim stuck to his story, insisting he dropped off Carrie.
7: You're not on the video, and Justin said she never came in that house. He's home.
6: I don't know.
7: She didn't walk into the garage and then walk away.
6: I'm thinking Justin's probably not being very truthful with you.
0: It was clear one of them wasn't telling the truth, and it was time to find out which one.
1: Did you ask Tim to take a polygraph?
2: Did.
1: Did you give Justin a polygraph?
2: Did.
0: But when Justin and Tim took those lie detector tests, they both passed. And then they both went back to their lives. Still, detectives kept an eye on them, hoping one might slip. One night later that winter, Tim McVeigh, the karaoke king of the Quad Cities, was back, singing in front of a crowd. He sang "I Used to Love Her" by Guns N' Roses.
8: I used to love her, yeah, but I had to kill her.
0: A woman at the bar who was aware of the case knew McVeigh was a suspect. Shocked by his performance, she said she shot this video to document it, then gave it to Detective No.
4: He says, "I used to love her, but I had to kill her, and I put her 6 feet under."
8: 6 feet under.
4: Tim knew what he was doing, and to get up there and sing that song, it was sickening.
0: But that song was played frequently at the bar, and Detective No knew that Tim's performance didn't prove anything. So with no physical evidence connecting Tim to Carrie's disappearance, there was nothing she could do. The investigation had hit a wall.
4: It was a mystery. We felt something just wasn't right. Something was going on, and we needed to figure this out fast.
0: Carrie was still missing. Winter was settling in. And it would be a long one.
5: Coming up, a brand new clue, this tattoo.
9: I emailed Amanda.
10: There's a definite match.
5: Where will it lead? Police are poised for a major break in the case.
4: That was a huge piece to our puzzle.

0: April 5th, 2014. Warm weather, finally, after a merciless Midwestern winter. Melting snow led to a terrible discovery.
1: A body had been found in Minnesota that was similar to Carrie's description.
0: It was found unclothed in a wooded area off a country road in the town of Hastings, 300 miles. April 5th, 2014. Warm weather, finally, after a merciless Midwestern winter. Melting snow led to a terrible discovery.
1: A body had been found in Minnesota that was similar to Carrie's description.
0: It was found unclothed in a wooded area off a country road in the town of Hastings, 300 miles from where Carrie Olson went missing. Police circulated a possible identifying image, the dead woman's tattoo.
1: I emailed Amanda and I said, I hate to say it, but that's her tattoo, isn't it?
2: I had one picture of her tattoo. I sat and compared it to the drawing on that news report.
3: What is that moment like when you look at the photograph of your friend and the photograph of the tattoo in the news report?
2: I was completely empty. I called my mom and dad and I said, there's a definite match for Carrie in Hastings, Minnesota.
4: This is where Carrie Olson's body was found on Saturday night. And tonight, police.
5: We had mixed emotions. Obviously, we wanted to find her, but then finding out what had happened, it was rough. It was a rough time for the whole community.
1: I just sat there. I cried. I lost a confidant. I lost someone I could laugh with. I lost. I lost a very good friend.
0: The funeral was at St. Paul's Church in Davenport.
2: She got to come back home again.
0: It was a day to lay Carrie to rest and remember a beautiful life. But there were still so many unanswered questions.
1: Now we need to find out why. We need to find out what happened.
0: First step, an autopsy. But it couldn't answer the key question for detectives.
6: The doctor that did the autopsy called it homicide by unspecified means.
7: No cause of death.
6: No cause of death.
7: Are you thinking, come on, there's got to be a cause of death?
6: It's rare, but we had seen the photos of the scene, and you can tell that she didn't walk up there and just fall over dead, that her body was placed there.
0: But the autopsy did offer a possible clue.
8: The doctor had found a chunk of carpet in her hair. We remember from January search warrant that Tim had beige carpet rolls in his house.
0: But they also knew that Carrie worked in a store that sold carpeting, so it might not mean anything. Still, the carpet in Carrie's hair and the carpet in Tim McVeigh's house were sent to the lab for analysis.
7: How long did it take you to get your answer?
6: It takes a while. It doesn't come back after the commercial break, like on TV.
0: While detectives waited for results, they explored the most tantalizing clue they had received, and it didn't come from Carrie's body. It came from where she was found, Hastings, Minnesota.
8: We knew that's where Tim parked his car before he went to the airport.
0: When Tim McVeigh flew from Minneapolis to Las Vegas the same weekend Carrie disappeared, it turns out he left Carrie's car in Hastings. Why? That's where his girlfriend at the time lived.
7: Pretty big coincidence.
8: Yeah, that's what we call a clue.
0: But detectives needed more. They had to tie McVeigh to the very spot where Carrie's body was found. They did have one long-shot clue. Just a few feet from Carrie's body, investigators discovered this $4 price tag. A Google search showed the tag was for a kid's shovel sold at the discount chain Big Lots. Detective Thomas found a Big Lots store in La Crosse, Wisconsin, where that kind of shovel was bought on the same day McVeigh drove to Minnesota. La Crosse is about two-thirds of the way between the Quad Cities and Hastings, but the store security cameras were broken. No video. So how could detectives tie McVeigh to this purchase? They decided to work backwards.
8: Inside the tobacco outlet, he is seen on video.
0: McVeigh had told police that before driving to Minnesota and the airport that Sunday, he stopped to buy a cigar at this tobacco outlet in the Quad Cities.
9: So you knew exactly what time Tim had been here?
8: Exactly.
9: And where he was going?
8: Correct.
0: The Big Lots in La Crosse is a 3.5-hour drive up Highway 61 from the tobacco outlet. And it turns out the shovel was purchased exactly 3.5 hours after McVeigh bought that cigar.
8: That was huge for us. You leave the tobacco outlet, which is the exact amount of time to get to La Crosse, Wisconsin.
0: But detectives still needed something more concrete to connect McVeigh to the purchase of the shovel.
6: So then we asked for the actual sales receipt.
7: On the receipt was not only the shovel, but a black bag.
6: Black bag.
0: A Desage brand travel bag. It cost only $10, but it was the big payoff police had been looking for.
8: We found it in the garage at Tim's parents' house. That was a huge piece to our puzzle.
0: So on July 18th, 2014, 3.5 months after Carrie's body was found and 7 months after she went missing, Tina Ngo and the other two detectives went to a construction site where McVeigh was working.
8: Tim was up on a ladder, and I said, we have a warrant for first-degree murder for you and concealing a homicide.
0: Tina also brought along her signature accessory, pink handcuffs.
7: You chose to cuff him with your hot pink cuffs?
8: Yes.
7: How did it feel seeing him in pink handcuffs?
6: Good.
7: Was it an extra little jab?
6: Yes. Yeah, for Tina.
8: That was a good moment for us.
10: Mr. McVeigh, come on up.
0: Tim McVeigh pleaded not guilty. He was denied bail and put in the county jail. That's where Dateline found him for his first television interview.
11: I did not kill Carrie, and I did not dump her body.
0: Tim said the wrong guy was behind bars, pointing to the fight Carrie told him that she and Justin had that Saturday morning.
7: Did she say what the fight was over?
11: Romantic issues, I guess. That'd be the best way to put it.
7: Of a sexual nature?
11: That was my impression, yes.
7: And then what happened after that?
11: There was some throwing. A couple of things had gotten broken. There was a little bit of a physical altercation between the two of them.
0: Tim said the last time he saw Carrie was when he drove her back to her house just before he went to the airport.
11: She was walking into the garage at her house, alive, happy, as well as could be.
0: Tim said he still loved Carrie, even though they'd broken up. How could he explain this seemingly damning lyric? I used to love her, but I had to kill her, that he sang at the karaoke bar while she was still missing.
7: Maybe not the best choice of song.
11: Well,
7: given
11: I agree with that. Actually, I told my brother-in-law, he was with me that night, I said, why didn't you slap me when I put that song in? It's kind of a bonehead move, but it had nothing to do with Carrie. It was nothing to do with anything. It was a song.
0: But to prosecutors, it was more than a song. It was a look inside the mind of a killer. And they were determined to prove that in court. Tim McVeigh was about to stand trial for murder.
12: Coming up, a showdown in court. One boyfriend accused and another on the stand.
13: She stormed out of the door, and I thought maybe I upset her.
12: What really happened to Carrie?

0: Tim McVeigh's murder trial started in June of 2015.
1: What I would like to do is...
0: There was no jury. Judge Michael Mearsman would decide. McVeigh's defense attorneys believe they held the winning hand.
2: He had passed the polygraph, so we thought this could be the truly innocent accused here.
0: Prosecutor John McGeehee knew he was facing a tough test.
3: You had no cause of death. You had no weapon. You had no ironclad forensic evidence.
4: I did feel that it could be an uphill battle, that it was going to be a real challenge.
0: As the trial began, McGeehee presented the prosecution's theory as to how Tim did it.
5: Even though there was no official explanation for how Carrie died, the state presented something called burking, a method of suffocation designed to leave no marks by sitting on someone's chest and covering their nose and mouth.
0: To support that scenario, the state called one of McVeigh's ex-girlfriends, Katie Smitty.
6: Are you a little bit nervous
7: today? Yes, I am.
6: Why are you nervous?
7: I'm scared of him.
0: Katie described an incident one night in 2013. She said she was startled awake by McVeigh sitting on her chest.
7: I couldn't breathe. He had cut off my air. I couldn't. He's a big man, and I'm not a very large woman. I couldn't inhale.
6: You moved out after that?
7: Yes.
0: The evidence in Prosecutor McGeehee's case was largely circumstantial, but he still felt it was strong. He believed McVeigh was the last one to talk to Carrie. He had her car, used her debit card, and her body was found just minutes from where he parked her car at his girlfriend's house. And the prosecution had the test results for the carpet fibers found in Carrie's hair. They matched that rolled-up carpet in McVeigh's house.
1: How does a piece of carpet get lodged in someone's hair and remain in her hair? Her head must have been on Tim McVeigh's floor at the time of her death.
0: The prosecutors also used McVeigh's internet searches to show how he was constantly checking the website of the newspaper in the distant town where Carrie's body was found.
1: He knew that he had concealed her body in Hastings, so he started accessing the Hastings Star Gazette in January, wanting to know the headlines when her body would be discovered. He accessed that website 100 times. That is an action of a guilty man.
3: What were you looking for? You don't live in Hastings. It's kind of a
8: newspaper's
3: long way
8: a newspaper, but I'm not going to answer any questions about that.
3: And why not?
8: All I can say is a newspaper's a newspaper. I don't have any other comments about that.
3: Just interest in Hastings?
8: Move on to your next question.
0: Finally, prosecutors called to the stand Carrie's boyfriend, Justin Mueller. He testified about the last time he saw Carrie.
1: Did you say goodbye?
9: I didn't really have a chance to say goodbye. The way she left, I tried to say goodbye, yes.
0: Justin acknowledged that she was upset with him.
9: And the way she stormed out of the door, and I thought maybe I upset her in maybe some minor way, because I wasn't paying attention to her somehow.
0: As the hours of Carrie's unexplained absence and silence grew, so did Justin's concern and his texts. Prosecutors had him read them in court.
9: Baby, come home. I love you. I'm sorry for whatever I did. I love you. Colby and I miss you. Is everything okay? I gave Colby his pill.
1: Did you get any kind of response?
9: No.
1: Now it's Sunday night at 8:10. Were you starting to get worried then?
9: Yes.
0: Although there was no evidence presented about McVeigh's motive for murder, in closing arguments, the prosecutors offered their theory. He killed Carrie in a twisted fit of rage because he demanded her car to get to the airport, and she'd said no.
4: We see it all the time, that people are murdered for sometimes the smallest little things. And you're just surprised that another human being can do this to another human being. But that's what happened.
0: McVeigh's attorneys, Aaron Dyer, Dan Dalton, and John Rood, argued that the prosecution's theory of motive was preposterous.
2: The idea that he could kill her and take her car to just get a ride to Minnesota, I think, is laughable.
10: They didn't have a cause of death, so how do you point the finger at somebody?
5: The defense didn't produce any witnesses of their own. Instead, they aggressively challenged the state's witnesses, like that former girlfriend. The defense tried to show McVeigh was more playful than violent.
10: You said, and I finally did get him off me, he said he was just playing around, but you didn't find it funny.
7: Yes.
10: He wasn't striking you, right?
7: No, he was not striking me. He's okay, never struck me.
5: Defense attorneys also attacked Detective Bill Thomas, who traced that kid's shovel to a Big Lots store in Wisconsin.
11: You have no videos of that transaction, right?
12: No.
11: You have no receipts with Tim's name on any of them from that date, right?
12: No, it was paid by cash.
5: The defense confronted Justin Mueller. Police said he was spotted in the town where Carrie's phone last pinged, but he wouldn't admit it.
10: Do you remember being in the Milan area and all that during that week?
9: No.
13: His phone records put his phone, at the very least, in Milan. Another person indicated to police that he was seen in Milan.
3: What do you make of that?
2: I think it's a huge hole in the prosecution's case.
5: The defense also challenged the state's evidence, like the carpet fibers found in Carrie's hair that investigators said matched the carpeting in McVeigh's house.
13: She worked in a carpet store. So just because it happened to be in her hair certainly doesn't indicate anyone intentionally killed anybody.
5: They even challenged the idea that a crime had been committed at all.
14: How did she get there? We don't know. How did she die? We don't know. It's one of the biggest mysteries that not even Sherlock Holmes, I don't think, could solve.
5: Tim McVeigh declined to take the stand in his own defense, but he maintains that he's a family man who loves his kids, not the violent thug described in court.
8: I'm just not that kind of person.
7: I couldn't inhale.
3: You were accused by Katie Schmitty, though, of...
8: Well, that was a lie.
3: ...getting violent.
8: That was a lie.
3: Did you kill Carrie?
8: I did not.
3: There's a lot of coincidences going on. Terrible coincidences for you.
8: I agree, yeah.
3: What do you say to those people watching who just maybe don't believe you right now?
8: All I can say is what I know. I know that I did not kill Carrie. She was a beautiful person, a wonderful friend, a lover, a confidant. She meant the world to me.
15: And it's been the end of a long trial.
5: After more than 2 weeks of testimony and argument, Judge Mearsman was ready to give his verdict.
15: Timothy McVeigh, I'm finding you guilty of count one murder, count two concealment of a homicidal death.
16: I jumped out of my seat. I was so excited and happy.
5: Tim McVeigh was stoic, showing no emotion. And 3 months later, he was just as stoic when the judge sentenced him to 45 years in prison.
15: I believe you killed him. And the saddest part is you killed her for a car and some money.
5: For Justin Mueller, the cloud of suspicion finally lifted. For Carrie's family and friends, the verdict meant justice and bittersweet relief.
17: I just bowed my head and started crying. And it felt just like this huge weight was gone.
5: But justice for Carrie still couldn't explain the why.
17: If it was over a ride to Minnesota, a car, and money, it's not a very good why.
3: What will you miss most about Carrie?
7: What I ultimately miss is she's not there pulling in that driveway, honking, you know, announcing that she's here. She had a heart of gold. She was there for everybody.
17: She had a lot of hope for her future. She had everything to live for.
18: That's all for now. I'm Lester Holt. Thanks for joining us. A beautiful young mom abducted from her beachfront home. Her husband horrified.
19: My wife made a phone call to me to say that she was held by gunpoint.
18: Her mother terrified.
20: It's your worst nightmare, imagining what's happening to your child.
18: A note with big demands left by mysterious kidnappers who seem to know all, see all.
21: They're watching the house.
22: They're watching the house.
18: And then the victim herself called. Her mom, jumping in to work with police, would hand over the ransom herself.
20: If I didn't drop the money properly, that would be the end for Quinn.
18: She dropped the cash all right, but who picked it up?
6: And that's where everything went wrong.
21: That's where everything went wrong.
18: A kidnapping case about to go way off script.
22: Her story did not make sense.
18: What was really going on?
23: I'm a cop for 11 years. I blushed when I listened to the tape.
18: A story with more twists and turns than the Florida roads they raced along, trying to find this missing mom.
24: This case was not going to turn out like a lot of people assumed.

Thanks for joining us. I'm Lester Holt. Whenever someone is kidnapped, it triggers a race against time as police, often joined by the victim's family, begin a frantic search. That's what happened in this story, which begins with a young mom abducted at gunpoint. But as you're about to see, though her family and veteran investigators spent desperate days trying to find out where she was, they never could have guessed who had her and why. Here's Josh Mankiewicz.

0: This is the sheriff's office.
1: My wife made a phone call to me a minute ago. I found to say that she was held by gunpoint.
2: Businessman Reed Gray was on the line with the sheriff's office in a panic. He told the 911 operator his wife had just phoned him minutes earlier to say she'd been kidnapped.
1: It's probably the freaking movie, but it's not.
2: The call would turn out to be just the beginning of an unbelievable saga that would baffle investigators and turn this husband's life upside down. The next few days would bring one setback after another, and no one could have predicted how it all would come to an end. It was around 5 p.m., September 4th, 2009. Reed's wife, Quinn, had called him at work and told him she'd just been kidnapped right out of their $4 million home. Reed couldn't believe what he'd heard and went to his office parking lot to try and think straight.
0: Did she tell you where she was at?
1: No. There had been no type of house with the gunman in hand.
2: The news was as shocking as it was terrifying. Quinn, a mom of two young daughters, was a trained nurse who was now raising her children full-time. Her husband was a self-made man who'd finally hit it big in the healthcare business. This frightened husband told the 911 operator he didn't know what to do next.
1: He said, "Reed, if you call the police, they will shoot me dead. It could be three friggin' times, but a gun's a gun, man."
2: Reed Gray took a gamble and did just the opposite of what his wife had told him. Soon, multiple law enforcement agencies would be on the case.
3: Check and make sure that fire rescue is going to be coordinating with us.
4: David Shore was the St. Johns County Sheriff.
3: Well, I mean, all bets are off. There's nothing more important than a victim who's being held against their will and who has been threatened with homicide. So you roll out what you have.
2: While Reed went to the sheriff's office, a SWAT team was deployed to his home. They cautiously entered the multi-million dollar residence. The house sat eerily empty. A photo album opened on a couch. A happy Quinn on her wedding day. Crime scene techs swept inside and out, looking for fingerprints, tire tracks, any clues to the kidnappers' identities. On the dining room table, they found a sheet of yellow paper, the ransom note. It looked to be in Quinn Gray's handwriting. "Dear Reed, I need you to read this and be calm. Reed, do not be a hero. This is professional. And there are three men holding me right now, and they want $50,000 cash. I will be okay if you get them the money."
5: What do you know about the victim?
3: We knew she was a housewife, raising children in one of the prettier parts of our county.
2: Reed and Quinn Gray were new to St. Johns County, having just moved into their beachfront home in Ponte Vedra. It's an area known for its world-famous golf course and luxe homes.
3: I don't want to use the term the perfect kidnapping victim, but it fit.
5: And her husband made a lot of money.
3: So the worst-case scenario is we make one wrong move, they kill her.
2: On the day Quinn was kidnapped, the 37-year-old PTA mom had made appointments for her daughters to have haircuts, and she was far along in the planning for an upcoming party for one of her daughter's birthdays. Now, Reed Gray tried to shield the 8- and 6-year-olds from the news that their mom's life was in danger. He picked up his girls from school and took them to a friend's house.
6: Our hangout room was the TV detective room.
2: While he waited at the sheriff's office, Reed was still in his shirt and tie from work, and he was an emotional wreck.
6: He's freaking out being alone right now, man.
2: He shared more details about Quinn's brief, frantic call to him hours earlier.
6: Quinn said that there's somebody with a gun pointed at her head.
2: On that call, she said there were three kidnappers, and they were Albanian. The $50,000 ransom was to pay back money Reed had borrowed from a loan shark. But Reed Gray insisted he didn't owe money to anyone.
7: Let me put it in perspective.
6: I'll probably make a little over $1.3 million this year. 50 grand doesn't mean much.
2: Why ask for only $50,000 from a man who was making more than $1 million a year? Reed didn't know, and neither did investigators. At this point, there was only one goal: Quinn's safe return.
3: It was very disconcerting to realize that we had a housewife and a mother of two small children. In whatever she was going through, it wasn't good.
2: And there was something else that wasn't good. This investigation was starting with no witnesses, no clues to the kidnappers' identities, and more importantly, no answers to the question, where was Quinn Gray?
7: coming up. Quinn appears on the phone, calling her husband with frantic instructions.
8: Get in the car with the money. Just get it.
7: When Dateline continues.
2: Reed Gray, husband, father, and successful businessman, was at the sheriff's office near his expensive home in Ponte Vedra, Florida, a wealthy community about 20 miles south of Jacksonville. His wife, Quinn, was kidnapped just a few hours earlier. The ransom, $50,000.
6: I'm not going to be able to work, sleep, eat, breathe until this is resolved.
9: One thing you have to understand is that in the modern-day marketplace of crime, kidnapping for ransom is practically an antique. Here's why. It's not difficult to abduct a family member of a rich person, but things like improved technical surveillance, cooperation between law enforcement agencies, even caller ID, now make it just about impossible to pick up ransom money and escape undetected. As a result, the kind of kidnapping you see in the movies pretty much exists only in Hollywood.
2: But for Reed Gray, this was frightening, nerve-wracking reality.
10: And no prior trouble with any kind of phone calls in the middle of the night, strange noises around the house, anything like that, right?
6: I mean, no.
2: Married for almost 9 years, Reed told investigators his relationship with Quinn was better than ever, and that the couple was even thinking about having another child.
6: She's been just an amazing friend. She's active in taking the girls to dance, taking the girls to all their after-school programs.
11: She was a wonderful daughter, yes.
2: Quinn's mom, Gail Sykes.
11: Now that's very difficult for a mother to say who has four daughters, but she was absolutely the sweetest of all the children.
2: That night, Reed called his mother-in-law with the devastating news.
11: I was just completely in shock. As a mother, it's your worst nightmare, imagining what's happening to your child.
5: What do you think Quinn's going through at that point?
11: Being tortured, tied up, fearing for her life, fearing that she would never see her children again.
2: While Quinn's mom waited for news at her Georgia home, Reed stayed at the sheriff's office until about 2 a.m. He then returned to his house while his kids stayed with friends. Early the next morning, Saturday, about 16 hours after Quinn's kidnapping, Reed sent a text to his wife's phone. Haven't slept all night. Please tell me you're all right. But there was no reply. About 2 hours later, Reed, who was now with investigators, finally got a call. It was Quinn, and Reed became emotional.
12: What do I need to do?
8: They'll call you back. I don't know. They'll call you back, okay?
12: All right. I love you. She said they'll call me back in a few minutes.
2: Investigators wired up the phone so they could record all the calls. Sheriff Shore was surprised to hear Quinn's voice.
13: Historically, the kidnappers don't let the victims communicate.
5: And in this case, it was Quinn's voice on the phone?
13: Yes.
5: The advantage of that for the kidnappers is you don't ever hear their voice.
13: That's true.
2: The sheriff rolled out his mobile command unit to a secluded area near Quinn and Reed's home. From inside, he started directing the more than 100 law enforcement personnel who were working this case. They waited for the next contact from the kidnappers. And then, about 45 minutes after that last call, Reed's phone rang again. The cell reception was poor, but Quinn gave Reed a location for a money drop.
8: Get in the car with the money and go down Boulevard. You take a left on South.
12: I gotta write this down.
8: No, just get it. No! Just down Boulevard. Take a left. You've got the cops. They're gonna get me.
12: Butler Boulevard. Hello?
2: The conversation abruptly ended, and Quinn sounded angry. It was easy to imagine the tremendous stress she must be under. Reed was growing increasingly worried for his wife's safety.
6: She goes, you got the cops. They know they're going to kill me.
14: Still stay, remain calm. She's probably going to call back again.
6: The first time screaming, crying, help.
14: She's making this urgent. Or they're making this urgent.
2: Reed stayed at the sheriff's office as surveillance teams scrambled to get in place at Butler Boulevard. Investigators also needed more time to get $50,000 cash together for the ransom. But only 30 minutes later, another call came in.
12: Hello?
2: It was Quinn again, instructing Reed to head to a different location. He was now to go to a Chick-fil-A restaurant.
15: Take the convertible top down and just wait in Chick-fil-A parking lot.
12: I want to exchange you for the money. I am not giving that money without you. Hello?
2: Now investigators rushed to get teams in undercover cars in place at the Chick-fil-A, but they needed more time. So they told Reed to play dumb on Quinn's next call and say he didn't know which Chick-fil-A restaurant to go to.
12: Which south side are you at?
15: Where are you? You're supposed to be at the Chick-fil-A.
12: Which Chick-fil-A, Quinn? There's three of them.
15: By the Avenue Mall.
12: You said on south side, make a left.
15: You need to go.
12: I want to know you're going to be there. Let me talk to them right now.
2: But once again, the call was abruptly cut off. Quinn sounded frantic. Was it possible she had a gun to her head? Investigators tried to trace the calls, but they were all so short that an exact location couldn't be pinpointed. And according to Detective Howard Cole, now a commander with the St. John's Sheriff's Office, Reed Gray was becoming unhinged.
16: He was scared and he was a nervous wreck. He was worried for himself, he was worried for her, he was worried for his family.
2: But before Reed left for the Chick-fil-A, he got yet another call. There was a problem at the money drop point.
15: They spotted three Fed cars near Chick-fil-A, so I don't know where I'm going now. You need to wait for more instructions.
2: Were the sheriff's undercover teams spotted at the Chick-fil-A? Is that what Quinn meant by Fed cars? A few minutes later, on Reed's cell phone, came an ominous text from Quinn. I know you want me dead. Reed texted back. I don't know if that's Quinn. I have your $50,000. Stop with me. Just give me my wife. There was no reply. Investigators brought Reed back to his house and parked in the driveway. They set up a mini command center in the house, using a recorder to tape all incoming calls. And that's when something happened that no one expected.
13: We sent the detectives to that home, and we didn't do it surreptitiously because we hadn't thought about it.
5: And they walk in the front door.
13: They walked in the front. They pulled in an unmarked vehicle. And the minute they pulled in, we received a text from the victim.
2: Reed got another text on his cell phone. Wait for instructions. You've up twice already. You involved other people. Whose Ford is in the driveway? The Ford was an unmarked sheriff's vehicle.
5: They're watching the house.
13: They're watching the house.
2: Fearing they were being watched by the kidnappers, the sheriff ordered all his personnel to go covert and get out of sight.
13: We were watching ourselves to see if they were watching us.
5: The kidnappers, they've got you looking over your own shoulder.
13: Yes, that's exactly right.
5: What does that say to you, that these guys are playing by a different set of rules?
13: Yes, that was probably one of the earliest indications to me that this case was not going to turn out like a lot of people assumed.
7: Coming up. Finally, investigators get their first lead, only to realize something's gone terribly wrong.
17: My hair was on fire. I thought, how can something like this happen?

0: It was Saturday afternoon. Quinn Ray, wife and mother of two, had been missing for almost 24 hours. After two attempted money drops failed, the local sheriff called in the FBI. Almost 150 people were now working to find Quinn Gray. The agent in charge of the FBI's Jacksonville office at the time was James Casey. He said the kidnappers appeared to be deactivating Quinn's cell phone after each of the calls they made to Reed.
1: Somebody in the scheme was smart enough to take the battery out of the cell phone because we were able to, through some technical capabilities, determine that that phone was not only off but had no power to it at certain times.
2: Meaning you can't trace it?
1: Meaning you can't trace it.
2: While there was no pinpointing an exact address where Quinn's calls were originating, technicians were tracing pings when the phone was in use. Those are the electronic connections made when a phone hits a particular cell tower. And that gave investigators a general idea where Quinn might have been held.
0: FBI agent Tony Kravitz, since retired, was selected as the lead crisis negotiator for the Bureau.
3: We're tracking the phone and we're thinking that, you know, we've got some leads.
2: Agents felt they were making progress, but then suddenly the phone was also pinging farther away. The kidnappers and Quinn might have been on the move. Sheriff Detective Howard Cole was sent in pursuit.
4: It was believed that Quinn Gray's cell phone was being tracked to an area west of Orlando.
2: But something had gone wrong. Before tracing the calls, investigators had to get a judge's approval. And in the rush to fill out the proper paperwork, someone made a small but critical error.
3: When they actually went to get the order signed by a judge, what was typed into the actual affidavit and order, the numbers were transposed.
5: So somebody put the wrong phone number in?
3: Human error.
5: So the phone you were following wasn't Quinn's phone?
3: Correct.
5: How long did you follow that other phone?
3: All day Saturday.
2: And suddenly, what investigators thought were solid leads from Quinn's cell phone simply vanished.
5: When you realized you guys were following the wrong cell phone, what?
3: My hair was on fire.
5: Your hair was?
3: My hair was on fire. I thought, how can something like this happen? So we were really back to square one. Who are we looking for? We had no idea.
2: The rest of Saturday went by with no word from Quinn or the kidnappers. Meanwhile, Quinn's mom, Gail Sykes, left her Georgia home and headed to her daughter's house in Ponte Vedra, Florida.
6: I jumped in my car and I headed south.
5: How long's the drive?
6: 7.5 hours. Long drive with that kind of information in your brain.
2: At around 2 a.m., when Gail arrived, she found an unbelievable scene.
6: I walked into, looked like a war zone.
5: The SWAT team's hiding inside the house?
6: They were everywhere. I was told that they were outside, in the bushes, that they were on the roof. It was, I don't know, unreal.
2: Early Sunday morning, almost 36 hours since Quinn Gray's abduction, and 12 hours since the last contact from the kidnappers, FBI hostage negotiator Tony Kravitz decided to have Quinn's mom send text messages to her daughter's phone, hoping the kidnappers would read them.
3: You know, every 20 minutes, every hour, we send a message. Please call me. I love you. Let me know that you're safe. I'm very worried about you.
5: You want the kidnappers to start thinking of her as a mom who needs to go home to her family and not just a cash register.
3: I want the kidnappers to think of Quinn Gray as a wife, as a daughter, as a mother.
2: Finally, a text came back about 9:30 a.m., this time to Quinn's mom's phone. Have the money in a bag. No traceable devices. No Reed whatsoever. If he is anywhere close, she's dead. No cops. Be ready to leave at 11 o'clock. The kidnappers had apparently decided they no longer wanted to deal with Reed.
5: Why? Because the kidnappers don't trust Reed?
3: Maybe. We didn't know. One of the texts said he had messed it up already. After the failed Chick-fil-A drop, another thought was that mom was more controllable.
2: So Reed Gray was no longer at the center of a huge law enforcement effort that was working around the clock to save his wife.
5: How did Reed feel about being shut out of that?
3: Made him uncomfortable, I think. He didn't understand it. Nobody understood it, so we moved forward.
2: Quinn's mother would make the next money drop. It was an unlikely role for this 62-year-old grandmother, a manager at a Walmart, and a dog breeder on the side.
6: I was very concerned that if I didn't drop the money properly, that would be the end for Quinn.
5: What in your background prepared you for what you were going through?
6: I guess just being a mother, trying to protect your children.
2: Despite her nerves, Gail Sykes was pressed into service. At around 10:30 a.m., the kidnappers instructed Quinn's mom to go to Meikler's Landing, an area along the beach, and there she would find further instructions in a bathroom. Gail left her daughter's house. The money was in a blue bag, along with a tracking device, courtesy of the FBI. At the location, Quinn's mother found the designated bathroom. Hidden inside the toilet paper holder was a note. It looked again to be in Quinn's handwriting, and Gail read it aloud to investigators.
7: It says, "Mom, so far I'm fine. No harm has been done to me. After you pick up this letter, you are going to drive north toward Joe's Crab Shack, drop the money out of the car, and do not look back. Anything goes wrong, and I'm dead."
3: Up to this point, they didn't want to hurt her. They had no intention of hurting her. But now it says, anything goes wrong, I'm dead.
5: They're escalating it.
3: Yes.
2: Undercover agents converged on Joe's Crab Shack, a local restaurant popular with tourists.
3: We've got surveillance units out. We've got an airplane out.
5: You're watching.
3: We're watching.
2: Quinn's mom drove to the Crab Shack.
6: I drove through, came around the corner, and there were bushes sitting on like a sidewalk area. I stopped the car, rolled the window down, threw the money toward the bushes.
5: Did you tell investigators to watch the money carefully?
6: Absolutely.
7: You guys all on to this?
8: Yeah.
7: All right, because, you know, I don't want some stranger to come along and pick up that bag.
5: The plan is to see who picks up the bag and then, what, follow them back to where, presumably, where Quinn is.
9: Right. We knew at their level they were going to be aware of a tracking device. They knew they were going to be surveilled. So really the plan was, someone grabbed that bag, we're taking them down.
2: Sheriff Shore and FBI agent in charge Casey monitored the situation from the mobile command center as undercover surveillance teams reported back on what was happening in the parking lot.
1: It wasn't too long after she threw the money out that a group of males walks by. One of them wanders over, kicks the bag a little bit. They pick up the bag, throw the bag in the back of an SUV, jump into the car, and start doing kind of a circuitous route around the area.
3: They start doing suspicious things. They drive through a little neighborhood, almost trying to clean themselves from surveillance.
2: It was the first major break in the case.
3: Now we've got a lead. We've got a license plate. We've got three males. And we're watching where they're going.
2: But what happened next

0: Pete, listen to me. Hello?
1: And for the first time, everyone heard the voice of one of the kidnappers.
0: Was anybody following you?
2: No, I don't. Certainly not.
0: Okay, anybody follows you? You know what happened.
2: What? I'm sorry? Hello?
1: When you hear that guy's voice on the phone, that changes everything.
3: Absolutely. She said early on it was three Albanians that grabbed her, and it was over loan sharking, and we got a mail there.
4: 11825, code 6.
1: At last, a solid lead. But everyone, including the FBI's James Casey, was perplexed over why the kidnappers were still asking for the money. Didn't they have it?
5: They pulled into a gas station not far from Joe's Crab Shack after they'd done a little bit of driving around. So as we're sitting there watching them, a Jacksonville Beach police cruiser pulls into the gas station, starts talking to these young men.
1: And you're thinking what?
5: We had no idea what was going on.
1: Trying to keep the kidnapping quiet so as not to tip off the local media, the FBI and Sheriff's Department had not told the local police about the ransom drop. So a frantic call was made to the Jacksonville Beach Police, instructing officers to bring the suspects in. Detective Howard Cole of the Sheriff's Office rushed to the scene.
6: Immediately, everybody, rightfully so, says, these guys are involved. We need to interview these guys, and we need to find out what the connection is.
1: One man told the detective he was German.
7: What's your address in Germany? In
8: Hamburg, Germany.
1: Even though they were from Germany, could they have had some connection with the Albanian man Quinn mentioned in her first call to Reed?
8: We walked back, like crossing a parking lot. Mm-hmm. We saw that blue bag. One of the guys was joking and said, yeah, for sure there's money inside. Damn, that's a lot of money. What are we going to do with it?
1: But in an unbelievable stroke of bad luck, it turned out these men were not the kidnappers.
6: And it becomes pretty clear pretty quick that these guys were in the wrong place at the wrong time.
1: The men were actually college exchange students. Two of them played on the same tennis team.
6: They looked at a bag and said, hey, wouldn't it be cool if there was some money in that bag? And I mean, it was really that simple, that coincidental, and couldn't make it up.
1: The college students stumbled onto the bag, picked it up, and then got scared when they saw cars following them. They then called 911.
8: We found a blue bag or something on a parking lot, and there was like a huge amount of money in there, and we just wanted to give it to you guys.
6: They came down to Jacksonville Beach to have some fun.
1: And they wound up with more than they expected.
6: A lot more.
1: It was a chance encounter that had everyone on edge. All of the money drop attempts, Butler Boulevard, Chick-fil-A, and now Joe's Crab Shack, had ended in failure.
9: Three attempts at a ransom drop. The money never actually changed hands. The kidnappers never actually got the money.
3: Nope.
10: I turned to the FBI and I said, what's happening with the money? They said, well, we don't exactly know where the money is right now. I said, great. So you've gotten my daughter killed.
1: The real kidnappers were still looking for their money. And of course, it wasn't at the drop location.
11: It's tense. And Mom's a wreck. Mom is getting upset because Mom knows she dropped off the money.
9: Everything went south at that ransom drop.
11: And we still didn't know who we were looking for. We're back to square one.
9: Back to square one again.
11: Again.
9: You were kind of at the end of your rope.
10: Absolutely.
9: It's not like a TV show, is it?
10: No.
1: It had been about 43 hours since Quinn disappeared. As the FBI prepared yet another bag of money, the kidnappers called back. It was the same male voice from before, and he was angry about the lack of progress.
0: Listen,
3: yes,
0: I'm sick and tired of this, okay? I'm sick and tired of it. Reed has been giving me left and right.
2: Reed's been giving you
0: Tuesday morning, he's going to go to the bank, he's going to pick up $50,000, and we'll arrange something else for me.
1: More bad news for everyone. It was Sunday of that Labor Day weekend. Monday was a holiday. The banks would be closed, guaranteeing that this drama would last for at least another day and night.
11: We're all thrown for a loop, but when we hear this, we didn't want to string this out two more days.
1: Not wanting to drag this out any longer, investigators decided to try a risky new

0: strategy and told Quinn's mom to now take an aggressive approach whenever she talked with the kidnappers. That's a big gamble.
1: We tried to take a little more control. We were still being cooperative. We were very clear that we were willing to pay the ransom.
2: I did not get the money. My partner did not get the money. Nobody from us has the money.
3: You know, I tell you seriously, I think you're lying to me.
2: I'm what?
3: I think you're lying to me. I think you got it.
0: But then something frightening happened. That aggressive approach might have backfired.
2: Did you hear that?
3: What?
2: Did you hear that round?
3: The what?
2: Did you hear the round I just fired?
3: No, my God, I didn't hear the round you just fired. No.
2: Okay, well, listen. Your daughter is fine. She just talked to you. Keep it up.
3: I know. Well, if I heard a round, you let me talk to her again.
4: I mean, it was completely unexpected. I was in a situation of hopelessness, and I figured that I would never see her again. And that was so sad because she would never be able to be a mother again, and she would never see her children again.
0: Was that a gunshot? Investigators couldn't hear it. What did it mean? And was Quinn still alive?
5: When Dateline...

0: It was Sunday afternoon. Almost two full days since Quinn was abducted. And after a terrible morning when the money drop at the Crab Shack restaurant turned so disastrous, a text message, apparently from Quinn, was sent to her mom's cell phone around 2 p.m. "Mom, please, no cops. I am so sorry about all of this, but they are pissed, and I want to see my girls." The FBI's hostage negotiator was Tony Craven.
1: Do you think about the kids in a situation like this?
2: Absolutely. You can't not. Reed made arrangements for them to stay elsewhere so that they would be somewhat shielded by this. We're in the business of preserving life. That's what we do.
1: Do you think Quinn, maybe she's not even alive anymore?
2: We don't know. We don't know for sure.
0: Investigators were becoming increasingly worried because they hadn't actually heard Quinn's voice since the day before. Then, at about 5:25 that evening, another text message came in to Quinn's mom's phone. "I do not get access to my phone. Have Reed check his email. Pic of me taken. Did he get all of the money?" And in Reed's email, there was this photo of Quinn.
1: What can you tell from that photo?
3: Well, it certainly looked to me as though Quinn was very distraught. Maybe had been crying. She didn't look like Quinn at all. Not at all.
0: The photo was taken using a cell phone, and the background could be anywhere. But investigators got lucky, because there's a little-known technology built into that photo, and it offered investigators a huge break.
1: They didn't know that a photograph taken on an iPhone and emailed to somebody else has GPS coordinates on it? I didn't know that.
4: Yeah, we were very quickly able to check the photograph and find the GPS coordinates in there, and then we knew exactly where that photograph had been taken.
0: Investigators rushed to this location in Jacksonville.
1: How long after you looked at that photograph did you have agents headed to the scene where it was taken?
4: Minutes.
0: But there was no one there. Later that night, the kidnappers called back, and Quinn's mother, again at the urging of the FBI, kept up a tough negotiating stance.
5: "I want Quinn in my car. I'm just warning you. I'm not going to give you the money until you have Quinn in the car.
6: I'm telling you what to do.
5: I'm telling you what I'm going to do."
1: Did that aggressive approach seem to work?
2: I think so. I really think so.
0: Another ransom drop was planned.
5: "All right, I talk to her first. I see her, and she walks across and gets in my car."
6: "Ma'am, I'm making the decision.
5: No, I'm sorry, but I am going to see my daughter, and I'm going to have her in my car. I've got your money. Let me see my daughter, and I want her in my car. Do you understand?"
0: Was this, at last, the end of this ordeal? It was not, because the kidnappers never showed, and Quinn's mom returned home. That's when investigators realized they had a new problem. The story of Quinn Gray's disappearance somehow broke on the local news, a story investigators had been trying to keep out of the press.
1: This hits the news. You weren't expecting that?
4: I wasn't. We've been pretty fortunate to have this go a couple days without it being on the news. Quite frankly, we don't want them to see it either.
0: But the kidnappers did see it, and they were not happy. Quinn's mom received a text. Why is she on the news?
2: That was one of those, oh boy, you know. Oh boy, now what are we going to do with this one?
0: Remember, the kidnappers had threatened Quinn's life if police became involved, a fact that was now hard to deny since it was on the news. So investigators came up with a cover story that deputies found Quinn's abandoned Mercedes SUV and came to her multi-million-dollar home to make sure she was okay. They had Quinn's mom send a text. "Quinn, the police have found your car. They came here and they are now searching for you. Call me as I am now very worried. I love you, Mom."
1: Did the kidnappers seem to buy that?
2: Yes, they did.
0: But that good news would be short-lived, as the next call from Quinn would send everyone into a panic.
5: Quinn, what's wrong? Quinn!
7: When date.

0: It was Monday, 3 days since Quinn Gray's kidnapping. And there had been no communication with the kidnappers since the night before. The FBI's Tony Kravitz switched strategies.
1: We had three drops go bad, but they were still willing to wait till Tuesday. They still wanted the money. They're going to need a way out. And we wanted to give them a way out.
0: What was the way out you offered them?
1: Nobody's been hurt. If they drop you off somewhere, if they'll just let you go, nobody will know the difference.
0: Just let her go.
1: Just let her go.
0: Monday morning turned into afternoon. Quinn's mom seemed to be getting desperate. She sent a text on her own to the kidnappers without FBI approval. I am heartbroken, and girls probably no longer have a mother. You have no heart, and I pray that what goes around comes around.
1: She was angry. She was tired. She was worried.
0: Angry at you?
1: Angry at all of us, I think. We weren't able to bring her daughter home yet.
0: Throughout the ordeal, Reed Gray, who was pushed into the background after the kidnappers said they didn't want to deal with him anymore, had been alternately upset and angry as well. Detective Howard Cole spent some time with Quinn's husband.
2: I think there was times when he actually wanted to go get the money out of his own bank account and make the money drop. I think there's times when he thought we didn't know what we were doing.
0: What was your sense of Reed himself?
2: Seemed like a real decent guy.
0: Genuinely worried about his wife?
2: Yes. I mean, he was helpless, he was powerless, and he was depending on us to fix it. And I just really was very empathetic. I put myself in his shoes, and I thought he dealt with it pretty well, considering the circumstances.
0: Reed waited at his home. Everyone waited as minutes became hours, hoping for some contact. But there was nothing. Quinn's mom was so stressed that Tony Kravitz suggested a change of scenery and had her brought to this back courtyard of the FBI's Jacksonville headquarters. It was around 6 p.m.
1: Gail picks up the phone. Her whole physical being changed.
3: And it was Quinn.
4: Quinn, what's wrong?
3: And she was completely hysterical on the phone, screaming, literally. She was screaming at me.
4: Quinn, talk to me, please.
3: She was completely incoherent at that point. I mean, I couldn't even understand what she was saying.
4: Quinn, did they hurt you?
0: Tony Kravitz could only hear one side of the conversation.
1: Gail's blood drains from her face. She starts to shake. Her knees go weak.
4: What?
1: Nobody can understand what she's saying. And then...
4: Quinn!
1: She hangs up.
0: You think maybe they were attacking her or killing her then?
1: Yeah, well, we don't know. But this is the first time that she sounds hysterical. So we don't know now if she's hurt. It sounds like she's very upset.
0: While Tony Kravitz tried to calm Quinn's mom, someone else had already heard from Quinn, a 911 operator.
5: My name is Quinn Gray. I'm not sure where I am right now.
0: It was Quinn.
6: Okay, what's happened?
0: She was free.
6: I need you to take a deep breath, okay?
0: Shaken and in tears, Quinn said she was just dropped out of a white van and was now standing near a mall shopping center in front of a restaurant.
6: Somebody on the way, okay?
5: Okay, thank you.
0: Sheriff's deputies headed to Quinn's location while she stayed on the line with 911.
5: Yeah, I was in a room, I don't know, like a warehouse or something. They tied up to a chair with duct tape and ties.
6: I cannot imagine, and I'm so sorry for you.
0: Deputy Trent Dopp was one of the first to find her.
7: She was acting very erratic, was flailing around a lot, and was yelling on her cell phone.
0: Quinn was brought to the FBI's Jacksonville office, where her mom and brother-in-law met her. And it's not quite the joyful reunion you'd expect.
3: As far as being joyful, no. She was hysterical when she saw me for the first time. Of course, I was hysterical, and we ran to each other, embraced each other, and cried together.
0: An audio recorder in one of the FBI's interview rooms picked up Quinn's voice from the hallway. Quinn was then led alone into that interview room, and one of the first things she told the agents there was that she felt her husband didn't really want to save her life.
8: Right now, I feel like my husband wanted me dead. 100%.
9: Why is that?
8: The man makes a lot of money.
9: let's just say that maybe my life isn't worth him paying it back. I feel that there is a very dark and sinister side to my husband that I've always sensed in a way.
0: Mm-hmm. Was there something about Reed Gray that investigators didn't know? And could he have had anything to do with his own wife's kidnapping?
10: Coming up, the focus for so long on the mysterious kidnappers falls heavily on Quinn's husband and their relationship.
2: Their marriage, for lack of a better way of putting it, was rocky.
10: When Dateline continues. After telling her family she was abducted from her home by armed kidnappers, days later, a Florida mom has very suddenly been freed. It's a stunning turn of events, but for everyone who loves her and the investigators who've been trying to find her, it isn't over. There's another shock in store. Here again, Josh Mankiewicz.
0: Quinn Gray had finally been released after 3 days of captivity. But when she was brought to the FBI's Jacksonville headquarters, Quinn started blaming her husband, Reed, for putting her through the whole ordeal.
9: Right now, I feel like my husband wanted me dead.
0: She said that if Reed had only given the money to the kidnappers on that first night she was abducted, she might have been set free much earlier.
9: But if my husband had just done what he was supposed to do, I would be fine.
0: As it turned out, investigators had been suspicious of Quinn's husband from the very beginning. Sheriff David Shore first spoke with Reed right after Quinn was kidnapped.
11: When you talk to the victim's husband, Reed Gray.
12: Yes.
11: What's the first thing you say to him?
12: Well, you know, his first comment to me was, is the media involved?
11: That's the first thing he said to you?
12: Yeah. I didn't feel comfortable with that answer. Gosh, your wife's kidnapped and that's the first question?
0: And someone else was suspicious of Reed. Quinn's mom.
3: I thought possibly Reed had something to do with it.
11: Because?
3: It just seemed like a real convenient way for him to not have to deal with his wife anymore.
0: Detective Howard Cole said investigators had to take a close look at Reed.
2: Anytime you have a situation of this nature, 9 times out of 10, it's inner circle. It's a spouse. It's a business associate, a friend.
13: But would you mind showing me your hands?
0: Remember when Reed first went to the sheriff's office on the day Quinn was kidnapped?
13: Did you go anywhere today where you would have to go outside in any fashion?
2: Yeah.
0: Detectives immediately thought something was suspicious.
13: Do you know how you got mud or dirt on your shoes there?
14: You're asking if there's anything on my shoes, which there's not. That tells me you don't have any leads.
15: It tells us we don't rule anything out.
14: Okay.
0: And during that interview, investigators learned that Quinn and Reed had endured some major problems in their relationship.
11: What did Reed Gray tell you about his marriage?
2: Their marriage, for lack of a better way of putting it, was rocky.
14: Here's the ugly side of our marriage. She went out, and she didn't come home until like 3 in the morning. She was pretty intoxicated, went upstairs, and I looked in her purse, found her underwear in her purse. And I'm just like, Quinn, it's time to be honest. Honest about everything, because I'm beginning to divorce you.
2: He did explain a lot of circumstances surrounding past infidelities, both on his part and on her part.
14: As our relationship started to deteriorate a little bit, I dated a few people. She dated a few people as well.
0: Reed admitted he'd had an affair and said Quinn had multiple affairs. That kind of admission all but guaranteed more questions.
2: We interview him on everything from personal finances to kids or associates, business, everything. And we threw a lot of really hard questions at him.
13: Do you know where she's at right now?
14: No.
13: Do you have anything to do with her disappearance?
14: No, 100% no.
0: And even though Reed seemed to be upset while his wife was missing, investigators were keeping an eye on him.
11: Was there a time when you were sort of distrustful of him or kind of wondered what was going on?
2: I was questioning his motives and how he was, even though he was acting appropriately. That in and of itself is not enough to eliminate somebody.
11: Did you specifically ask Reed about the money he had supposedly borrowed from a loan shark?
3: Yes.
11: And he said?
3: He never borrowed any money from a loan shark. I didn't believe him.
0: On that first night of the kidnapping, when Quinn's mom went to her daughter's oceanfront home, investigators sat her down with Reed.
16: Some of this these truths probably will hurt Reed.
0: And recorded the conversation.
16: She was concerned, and I heard this many times from her, that Reed threatened her with divorce, and she didn't like that idea, of course.
0: Quinn's mother openly speculated about whether Reed knew more than he was saying.
16: I also have thought that possibly you could be behind this. they killed Quinn, and you got rid of all kinds of things. You got rid of the wife. You don't have to have an argument about custody. You don't have to give her any money.
14: But things are going so good between us. I don't know
16: that they're going good between you. That's what you say. I don't know that, Reed.
11: You thought he was lying.
3: Yes. I think he was evasive with me to begin with.
0: Suspicions about Reed lasted throughout the time investigators searched for Quinn. On the same day she was released, they asked Reed to take a lie detector test, and he agreed.
2: He was being candid. He took a polygraph with a very experienced polygrapher who cleared him from being a suspect.
0: Officials at the sheriff's office and FBI came to the same conclusion. Reed Gray had absolutely nothing to do with Quinn's kidnapping.
3: I apologized to him in the FBI building, and we hugged. And I said, I'm so sorry that I thought that.
0: But that still left the question, who had kidnapped Quinn?
9: I didn't know what was going on. And I was crying, and I was like, please just tell me that you're not going to kill me.
0: Back at the FBI office, Quinn was less than completely cooperative with agents after her release.
17: Did they say anything when they dropped you off? Did they do any threats? What did they say? What did they say to you?
9: That's the part I'm not getting into.
0: She eventually became angry.
9: I'm sorry, but I'm going over the big stuff.
15: I'm not being confrontational with you.
9: No, but I think you are.
15: No, ma'am. I am trying to get the details.
0: Watching from another room was FBI agent in charge, James Casey.
11: How'd she seem in that interview?
18: She was very disheveled. Her story did not make sense.
0: And immediately, investigators were confused. Why was Quinn so annoyed? And why wasn't she cooperating in the search for her kidnappers? They got few answers that night, and Quinn returned home. But 2 days later...
19: Hey, Quinn.
9: Yeah.
19: Hey, I'm George.
9: Hi, George.
0: Quinn Gray was a different person when she met with Detective George Harrigan of the St. Johns County Sheriff's Department.
18: From the beginning, our goal was, let's let her tell her story.
9: It's just been the most incredible ordeal to go through something like this, and then in a 24-hour period to be brainwashed so significantly that you actually believe that your husband is trying to kill you.
0: Quinn said the kidnappers had, in essence, brainwashed her into believing her husband wanted her dead, and that she wasn't cooperative with investigators earlier because the kidnappers told her if she gave away any information about them, they would find her and kill her. But after some restful sleep, Quinn said she now believed her husband was trying to save her life.
9: And just all of a sudden coming back into reality of what was really going on.
0: Quinn was finally ready to tell her story of what had really happened during her 72-hour nightmare.
10: Coming up, just how much of a nightmare was it? Quinn's bizarre description of a sexual encounter with her abductor.
9: I acted like I enjoyed it, and I'm not gonna lie, sometimes I almost did.
10: When Dateline continues.
9: All of a sudden, coming back into reality of what was really going on, that I knew.
0: Quinn Gray was finally prepared to tell all the details of her kidnapping.
19: Do you feel okay? Do you feel like you're able to talk and get this out?
9: Well, I have to because...
0: Detective George Harrigan, now a sergeant with the St. Johns County Sheriff's Department, was chosen to interview her.
18: I asked her to start from the very beginning and act as if she had not told anyone this story before.
19: So go back to, you wake up Friday.
9: Okay.
19: Tell me your day Friday.
9: It was just a normal, absolutely normal day.
0: Quinn said she had a facial at a local spa, went to yoga class, and ran errands in her Mercedes SUV. When she returned home, she went up to her bedroom.
9: So I went up to my closet to change my clothes. He came in this way and said, don't do anything stupid. I'm not here for you.
19: And he's got a gun?
9: He's got a gun and he's got yellow rubber gloves on.
0: Startled by the gunman, Quinn screamed. But she was the only one home. Her husband was at work, her kids in school.
9: So he has a gun to my head, and I mean, I'm screaming bloody murder.
11: How did she describe this guy?
18: He was a sharpshooter or sniper in the Albanian military, that he goes around doing these kind of jobs. She said that he had some type of foreign accent.
9: The look on his face and the evil in his eyes, I was like, I'm dead.
0: The gunman said he was not there for Quinn, but for the $50,000 that Reed Gray owed to a loan shark.
20: I thought maybe my husband was in some trouble and I didn't know about it and he was hiding something from me. He's like, how much is this house worth? And I'm like, it's a $4.5 million house. I'm like, we have a $25,000 mortgage payment a month. That's why it doesn't make sense that my husband would borrow $50,000. It just didn't add up.
0: Then the kidnapper started to restrain Quinn.
20: He sat me down on my bed and he came over and tied me in my hands, just my hands with zip ties.
0: Then, she said, the gunman took her out of the house and eventually threw her into the back of a van. Frightened and crying, she was driven around for what seemed like hours. She had no idea where she was being taken, and she feared she would never see her husband or two daughters again. The van eventually stopped, and Quinn was brought into some sort of warehouse, possibly a mechanic's garage. She was strapped into a chair with more zip ties, and that's when she became very frightened.
20: He tied my mouth. He put duct tape around my face. At this point, I was like, no, no, no, no.
0: Deputies later took photos of the marks Quinn said were made by the zip ties being pulled too tight. Quinn was then left alone in the dingy, dirty warehouse. She heard what sounded like a TV on in another room with foreign voices and screaming.
20: I just started looking around the room and praying for my kids, and I was praying, God would get me out of it. Because I looked over and there was another chair. And so I was thinking, maybe this is like a torture room. Maybe this is where they hold women to torture them before they kill them.
0: Quinn Gray says she believed this could be the last day of her life.
20: You know, I was praying that whatever this crazy going on, that I would live and survive.
0: After being left in the chair for hours, the kidnapper returned and eventually cut her free.
18: She said at some point he realized he was going to have to let her sleep or lay down to try to sleep. So he let her lay down, and then a few minutes later he laid down next to her. He begins to kiss on her neck, and I said, what's going through your mind? And she said, I'm thinking we're going to have sex. We're going to have sex.
20: I knew I wasn't going to resist him. So I tried to make it the best possible. The more he loves it, maybe I have a chance. You know what I mean?
19: Right,
20: I don't
19: which
20: know
19: makes
20: if I was
19: sense.
20: Thinking. But
19: it makes sense. Take a couple of deep breaths for a minute and hear me out so that you can kind of get yourself together. Take your time.
18: So then sex happens. And I asked her to, as best she could, describe that for me because it was important if she remembered anything identifiable about this guy. And she described explicit sex.
20: I mean, we just, every position, all night long.
0: Quinn said she didn't try to fight off her kidnapper because she thought it might save her life.
20: It's really embarrassing.
19: I know.
20: And I acted like I enjoyed it, and I'm not gonna lie, sometimes I almost did.
19: Listen, it's not unusual to have weird feelings and weird thoughts going through your head when you're exposed to a massive amount of trauma.
0: Sheriff David Shore later watched that interview.
12: The bottom line is people react differently under stress.
11: It must have been stunning to hear somebody describe a sexual assault as something that they enjoy.
12: Yes, it was stunning.
0: When she was held at that warehouse, Quinn said she spent the first hellish night sleeping on a concrete floor. But the next day, the kidnapper moved her to a motel, the Emerson Inn.
20: At that point, he makes a decision that we're going to go to a hotel for the night. We're going to rethink this whole thing, and that's when we ended up at the Emerson Inn.
0: Quinn said the kidnapper also brought his gun to the Emerson Inn and threatened to kill her husband and children if she didn't cooperate. At one point, she thought about using it on herself.
20: I was crying and screaming, and he kept begging me to calm down. I couldn't. I was just like, grabbed his gun, and I'm like, I'm just going to shoot myself in the head. And he grabbed it out of my hand and said, what are you crazy?
0: Mentally broken, Quinn obeyed all the kidnapper's demands. The detective asked Quinn to share as much detail of her entire experience as possible, hoping to glean some clues. She remembered something that seemed incidental, but something that would later turn out to be crucial to the investigation.
20: He bought chicken drumettes, you know, and a thing of paper and drinks for us.
19: Okay.
20: So we're eating like spicy chicken drumettes.
0: Quinn also told police that, unlike what was written in the original ransom note, she no longer believed three men were involved in her kidnapping.
20: My very gut instinct now that I'm clearly thinking and getting it all is that there's not anyone else involved but him.
0: The interview lasted almost 6 hours.
20: Hi.
0: But it wasn't the end of Quinn and Reed's anguish. They were frightened to return home.
14: What would be the difference in that guy being in that house right now waiting for us in the closet?
20: He's probably there right now.
19: I guess
20: I'm not going to get my stuff. I'm not going back there.
0: Reed later said he was extremely worried for his family's safety.
14: Do you guys have this guy or not?
4: No, sir. We have nobody in custody. I won't lie to you.
14: I need to know that that guy's caught, too.
0: And investigators also desperately wanted to catch that guy.
21: Take a good look at the surveillance video taken from a Palm Valley public.
0: And they were about to get some unexpected help.
22: How can I help you? I need to talk to somebody about my picture appeared for some kind of woman kidnapping or something like that. Is that you?
10: Coming up, the man in the video, the man Quinn says abducted her at gunpoint, comes forward. But he's not exactly what investigators expect.
2: He comes from a very good family, has a college education.
11: This guy was no gangster.
2: Absolutely not.
10: When Dateline...

0: a manhunt was underway for Quinn Gray's kidnapper. 2 days after her release, Quinn remembered something important. It was a new lead for investigators.
1: The big thing that she says during the conversation is, on Sunday morning, we were at Publix right there at Michael's Landing in Ponte Vedra.
0: Quinn remembered the kidnapper bought food from a Publix supermarket while she was in captivity. And she remembered specifically what he purchased.
2: That's where he bought the chicken. He bought a thing of paper. He bought chicken drumettes, you know.
0: Detectives went to the Publix, where a manager checked the store's computers and found a match for those items. Armed with the exact time the food purchase was made, investigators scanned the supermarket surveillance footage from that moment. And they found this man. Quinn confirmed it. He was the kidnapper.
1: She gave us enough information to go find his picture in Publix and post it on the internet and post it on the news.
3: Witnesses described the man to be in his mid-20s or early 30s and about 5'8 to 6 feet tall. And now they need your help in hopes of solving this case.
0: 2 days later, a 911 operator received a call.
4: This is communications. How can I help you?
5: I need to talk to somebody about, I was buying something at Publix and my picture appeared for some kind of woman kidnapping or something like that.
4: Is that you?
5: I'm actually on my way over there to you guys.
4: What is your name, sir?
5: Jasmine Osmanovic.
0: And within an hour, Jasmine Osmanovic ended up here at the sheriff's office.
6: I definitely want to play some ping pong with you today.
0: He didn't seem to have a care in the world that he was considered the prime suspect in a kidnapping. Sheriff's Detective Howard Cole conducted the investigation.
6: Let's just get this over with. Okay.
7: What did you learn about Jasmine Osmanovic?
1: He is a Bosnian immigrant. He comes from a very good family. He was involved in the auto mechanic trade, has a college education, was one or two classes away from a degree in criminal justice.
7: This guy was no gangster.
1: Absolutely not.
2: He gets me out of the car.
0: But he did match Quinn's description of her abductor. While he was not Albanian, he did have an accent.
6: I just want this sniper to be over.
0: But Osmanovic said he had no idea why anyone would be looking for him.
8: You have the following rights under the United States Constitution.
0: He freely signed a document waiving his right to remain silent. He also said he had an alibi for the night Quinn Gray was kidnapped. He was at a bar and met a girl named Stacy.
8: Okay, tell me about Stacy.
6: Well, me and Stacy met up, but we just kind of had a two-night stand, basically.
0: But his story had more than a few holes. Osmanovic wasn't sure of Stacy's last name. He didn't have her phone number or her address.
1: He was a character. What can I tell you? And he was like, I did none of that, and by the end of the day, you'll see I'm walking out of here.
0: In addition, Osmanovic said he saw Quinn's picture in the media, and he didn't know her.
8: Did you recognize her?
6: Sir, I mean, she looks like a blonde chick. I mean,
8: you didn't look at that picture and say, sir, I don't know this woman.
6: Sir, she doesn't look like anybody that I know.
8: Okay.
0: But the atmosphere quickly changed when Cole brought in a photo of Quinn Gray.
8: We've already been to the Publix. You know why? Because this woman brought us there.
6: Okay, so what did I do?
8: She is saying that you abducted her.
6: I abducted her?
8: Yes, sir. I have more than enough evidence to charge you based on her word.
0: And then the detective started to apply pressure to Osmanovic.
8: And for you to say that you don't even know her concerns me greatly, Jasmine. Concerns me greatly. Because this woman, I can assure you, bud, knows you.
6: Okay, she says she knows me.
8: Absolutely. And I know she knows you. And I know you know her.
6: Okay, sir, I told you everything that I had
8: you
6: to tell you.
8: You were at the hotel with her Saturday and Sunday night.
6: With her?
8: Yes. And I'm not going on her word. I'm going on the clerk's word.
0: Detective Cole told Osmanovic he had been identified not only by Quinn, but also by an employee of the Emerson Inn, who said that on the same weekend Quinn went missing, he saw Osmanovic with Quinn in room 207.
6: It's her word saying that I took her.
8: What's the chances that you and her standing in the same hotel in the same room at the same time?
6: Listen.
8: And not knowing each other.
6: Listen.
8: What's the chances of that, Jasmine?
6: Listen.
0: Okay. Cole referred back to Quinn's photo and tauntingly asked if this was the woman, Stacy, that Osmanovic claimed he was with the night Quinn was abducted.
8: Sure, that's not Stacy, bud.
6: It's her word against mine.
8: No, it's more than that now.
6: And how is it more?
8: Because we have independent people that ID gel together. If there's something more to it and this woman's not telling the truth, You need to be the one that's telling it, buddy. And if she is telling the truth, holy shit, you're in a whole lot of trouble.
0: But Osmanovich maintained he did nothing wrong. And not only that, he said, he could prove it. He had a secret recording that was going to clear his name.
9: Coming up, the battle to get a hold of that recording and then what it reveals.
7: When you heard that tape, what'd you think?
1: I'm a cop, 11 years, been on this planet 40. I blushed when I listened to the tape.
9: When Dateline continues.
0: Jasmine Osmanovich was suspect number one in the abduction of Quinn Gray.
10: You know what? I just have a feeling I'm in a bad mood right now.
8: That's funny you should say that, because I've been feeling that way for the past day.
0: He was denying any involvement whatsoever and said he didn't know her. He even said he didn't fit Quinn's description of the culprit.
10: Did she say I was from Bosnia?
8: No, she said you were from Albania.
10: A what?
8: Albania.
10: You know what an Albanian looks like?
8: Mm-mm.
10: A Middle Eastern. I mean, come on. I mean, that and Middle Eastern. Come on, give me a break.
0: Not only that, but Osmanovich, a mechanic, said he thought he was being set up to be the fall guy in this highly public case.
7: He was concerned that because she has money and he doesn't, that he's going to get the short end of the stick.
1: Yeah, he did say that. You know, she's this rich woman from Ponte Vedra, and I know how this goes, and he expressed a great deal of concern about that.
10: It seems like since obviously she's rich, it's going to be my ass.
8: She's what?
10: Since she's rich, it's going to be my
8: ass. I could care less what she is.
0: In an interrogation that would ultimately last nearly 8 hours, Detective Howard Cole tried to keep Osmanovich talking, even when the suspect tested Cole's patience.
1: He thought he was smarter than us. He wanted to control the interview, and truthfully, he drove me crazy.
10: Well, you can search everything that I own. You're not going to find anything. Because just like you said, you got an IQ and I got one too.
8: Absolutely.
7: He's walking around the interrogation room talking about his IQ. You hear that a lot from suspects?
1: No, not that overtly. It's common for most of them to think it. It's very rare for them to actually say it.
10: I'm smarter than her and her husband or whatever.
8: No doubt about it. But all I'm telling you is...
10: And you know what? This is BS. This right here is and it's because the stone is headed my way.
8: Oh, it is.
0: Eventually, Osmanovich relented. He admitted he may have known Quinn Gray. Right
8: now. Do you or do you not know Dana?
10: I might have seen her.
0: But Osmanovich said that even if he did know Quinn, he could still prove his innocence.
1: He kept talking in like code. And, you know, at one point I was like, you know, I don't understand what you're trying to tell me. Just explain to me what you're trying to tell me. And then he's like, you know how you cops, you do videos and this and that? He's like, well, I got my own audio.
0: However, for some reason, he wasn't willing to share that secret audio tape with investigators.
7: He has this tape that's exculpatory, that gets him off the hook.
1: Yes, sir.
7: But he won't give it to you.
1: No, and it kind of blew my mind because I'm here telling him he's faced, you know, if I don't get this tape and if I don't get it now, you know, he's facing, you know, kidnapping, sexual battery, extortion.
0: Osmanovich insisted that secret recording he made would be his get-out-of-jail free card.
10: And I put a tape recorder with her voice and my voice in front of you, which I can go get.
8: Tell me about these tapes. What's on these tapes?
10: Sir, the tape is not going nowhere out of my possession, which I hid way off the location, okay?
8: Why would you do that?
10: Why would what?
8: You take that.
10: You remember the IQ part?
8: Yeah.
10: I might have been played for a fool, but I'm not an idiot.
0: Even under the threat of arrest, Osmanovich refused to hand over the recording or give its location.
1: It was just a war of attrition, and he knew that he was in it up to his eyeballs.
0: The next day, after Osmanovich's interrogation was completed, Detective Cole received some crucial information about that recording.
1: We learned of the existence of the tape from Jasmine. The next morning, we learned of its possible location.
0: The location was Osmanovich's home. His ex-girlfriend had gotten a hold of it and turned the recording over to Osmanovich's sister. The sister then gave the tape to an attorney.
1: We got a call from a defense attorney in Jacksonville, and he said, Detective Cole, I think we have something you might be interested in.
0: Finally, investigators had the tape, and when they pressed play,
11: it was room 207.
0: they couldn't believe what they heard. That recording led Sheriff David Shore to call a press conference. He had a major announcement.
11: As our investigation has developed, we arrested Quinn Gray.
9: Coming up, just what was on that tape?
12: I'm starting to feel like I'm the sinister one.
9: Had Quinn been the victim everyone thought?

0: let's see what happens at the hotel. She's been staying at the hotel all night long.
1: At last, investigators had the secret recording that Jasmine Osmanovich had tantalizingly refused to turn over. But far from exonerating him, it offered plenty of evidence against him.
2: It's compelling. It was the icing on the cake. It was the point of no return for Quinn. It was the point of no return for Osmanovich.
0: He wants you to go back. You understand that?
1: On that recording, investigators heard a completely different story from what Quinn Gray had said happened during her ordeal.
0: We've been staying in at the Emerson Inn on room 207.
1: The recording started on that Monday when Quinn was still missing. Jasmine narrated as he drove alone to the Emerson Inn.
0: She stayed the whole night by herself. She didn't want me to stay with her. So I'm going right now back to there.
1: The recording continued with Jasmine entering room 207. And investigators were shocked as they listened, because Quinn Gray didn't sound like a captive at all. In fact, she seemed to be in on the whole thing.
3: I don't know what the new plan is.
4: Well, we'll see.
3: Just tell me you have one.
4: Yeah. They call the cops and everything. But I got a different plan.
1: Osmanovich next appeared to mock the massive law enforcement manhunt that was underway to find Quinn.
4: They just knew you were here by yourself all night long. They would have a fit.
3: That's why I'm starting to feel like I'm the sinister one. Doing this to my family. I wonder what my girls think right now. I wonder if they have any idea what's going on.
2: We went to the hotel and talked to the people that worked at the hotel, and they said she sat in the car while he was checking in. They were hand in hand. They said, in fact, he left the room many, many times during the weekend.
1: And remember those bruises and marks Quinn said she got from being zip tied to a chair? The recording suggested Quinn made them herself.
3: I'm gonna have to have a few more marks if I'm telling these stories, don't you think?
4: Are those from last night?
3: Yeah, but that's from the rope. I was doing the rope.
4: Oh, you were doing that?
3: Yeah.
4: You're a smart girl.
3: I have to have a couple things.
4: Okay,
3: amazing
4: so
3: that they don't have a clue what's going on.
1: And then there were parts of that recording that made even veteran investigators blush. On the tape, the two had what sounds like intimate, consensual sex. Nothing like the rape Quinn described.
4: Does Reed get this much action?
3: You know he doesn't.
1: The sheriff said that from the get-go, he and FBI officials were suspicious about this case, questioning if this was a legitimate abduction. But they had no option, they say, but to proceed as if Quinn really had been taken hostage. In the end, the recording Osmanovich made gave them all the proof they needed that this was not a kidnapping, but rather an elaborate hoax. The pair's real goal, the sheriff said, was to extort $50,000 from Quinn's husband, Reed.
2: We all smelled a rat. I mean, it wasn't right.
1: There were many things that just didn't add up. It started with a ransom note. It was in Quinn's handwriting and unusually long. Secondly, investigators never needed to ask for proof of life during the abduction, because the kidnappers regularly allowed Quinn to talk on the phone. And finally, there was Quinn's shocking debriefing, where she said she enjoyed having sex with the man she had described as her captor.
3: And I acted like I enjoyed it, and I'm not gonna lie, sometimes I almost did.
1: Osmanovich would later say that he and Quinn met by chance at a gas station just weeks earlier. A conversation started, and an affair soon blossomed, something that was strongly suggested by the recording.
4: Right now, I'm all crazy about you.
3: What?
4: I'm all crazy about you.
1: Quinn and Osmanovich told different stories of how the whole kidnapping plot evolved. But authorities suggest that Quinn's motive was to get the money, leave her husband, and start a new life.
3: When this is all over, I have your word.
4: What?
3: Whatever story we come up with, you stick to it.
4: We both have to stick to the same story because we're both.
1: But clearly, Osmanovich wasn't convinced Quinn would stick to their story.
5: You think he made the tape because he thought that at some point he was going to get accused of kidnapping her and he needed to prove that it wasn't his idea?
2: Or that it was her idea and I just went along for the ride. And it was probably a smart thing for him to do. I mean, because it revealed to us in no uncertain terms that Quinn Gray was not a victim.
6: You put your hands in front of you.
1: Jasmine Osmanovich was arrested for extortion. And before the sheriff publicly announced Quinn's arrest, he had a heart-to-heart talk with her husband.
5: Tough conversation for you to have.
2: Yeah, you know, your spouse made this thing up, and she had relations with a guy that were consensual. We know that it was consensual because we got a tape recording, and it's crystal clear. You know, I mean, how do you process that information?
1: One day after Osmanovich's arrest, Quinn Gray was placed in custody.
7: We arrested Quinn Gray and charged her with extortion. This was an extortion attempt from the beginning. It was not a kidnapping.
1: Quinn pleaded not guilty. After her arrest, she was defiant.
8: If I wanted $50,000, all I would do is take it out of the bank account.
9: Did you have a sexual relationship with Osmanovich?
8: No, I did not. I did not know him.
10: Why would someone make this stuff up?
8: You wouldn't make it up because it's the truth.
10: I'm talking about him. Why would he make this up?
8: Because he's a criminal and he came in and tried to extort $50,000 from me.
1: And in another shocking twist, Reed Gray decided to stand by his wife.
11: I want my wife to come out of this feeling wonderful. I want her to feel great about everything after this is all over. And I think that's going to be the outcome.
12: Coming up, her husband seemed to be standing by Quinn. But what did her mother think?
5: You believe she's telling the truth.
12: And then, what kind of legal price would Quinn pay for her escapade? When Date

0: The charges she tried to extort $50,000 from her husband in an elaborate kidnapping hoax. But even though investigators considered Reed Gray the victim, to the surprise of many, he decided to stand by his wife. 2 months after her arrest, Reed even appeared on the Today Show and offered total support for Quinn.
1: It's been a roller coaster of emotion from the onset. There are times when you sit in front of the FBI and they present you evidence that that she was the mastermind of this, and you have no choice but to believe that entirely at that point. But I believe in all of my heart she was kidnapped.
0: Quinn's mom also stood firmly behind her daughter, saying Jasmine Osmanovich was to blame, not Quinn.
2: I believe she was just manipulated and her mind snapped.
3: You believe she's telling the truth?
2: Absolutely.
3: The FBI and the sheriff do not.
2: Well, they don't understand what can happen to a person who has a mental illness.
0: Gail Sykes says her daughter suffers from bipolar disorder, a form of mental illness marked by both manic highs and deep depressions.
2: I think that she was having a severe bipolar manic episode. She thought she was going to die. You have to remember, she's just out of Hanley Hazelden. She was in a very fragile situation.
0: Quinn had only recently been released from the Hazelden Clinic, where she'd undergone treatment for alcohol abuse. Her mom thinks that once Quinn stopped self-medicating with alcohol, her bipolar disorder suddenly emerged. On the Today Show, Reed said Quinn's family had a history of bipolar disorder.
1: I know there's definitely something not right, because that's not the wife that I know.
0: Quinn's mom felt her daughter had a strong defense. She says that on the tape, Osmanovich says he will release Quinn. It's one of the few places on the tape where he sounds like her captor and not her lover.
4: I can release you tonight. It's you know you're going home, okay? No, which I promised from day one, right?
2: Yeah.
0: And Quinn's mother, who's never heard the tape, says it was because of Quinn's mental condition that her daughter had sex with Osmanovich.
2: And he started blowing in her ear, and I think she just wanted to feel the comfort and the feeling of feeling secure and loved, maybe.
3: With the guy who had just brutally abducted her.
2: In her mental state, yes. I believe that is exactly what happened to her.
3: That tape doesn't make her sound like a victim.
2: Well, you have to think it through a little bit more carefully. She thought, this man is going to save my life and is going to restore me to my family.
0: Quinn's mom also points out that investigators were never able to document the supposed affair between Quinn and Osmanovich. Investigators admit they couldn't find a shred of evidence that the two had any relationship before that Labor Day weekend.
3: Does it give you any pause at all that there's no proof that those two knew each other before Labor Day weekend?
5: You know, it does and it doesn't. We knew that their encounter was consensual.
3: You can tell that from the tape.
5: Yes. Regardless of when the relationship started, they knew each other and they were involved with each other.
6: Bottle remained the same.
0: But the prosecutor in the case, Jennifer Dunton, says her office was never shown any proof that Quinn really does suffer from a mental illness.
3: Have you seen anything to indicate that Quinn Gray was already diagnosed as bipolar before that weekend?
7: No. Her doctor had made the assertion that he believed she was bipolar, although backed off that a little bit and said she did not meet all the criteria.
0: In January of 2010, 4 months after the incident, Jasmine Osmanovich pleaded guilty to extortion. In court appearances, the formerly cocky, perhaps even arrogant mechanic now appeared looking like a man who's been had.
8: Because he's a criminal.
0: But Quinn Gray decided to continue her fight, and the state of Florida prepared its case against the wealthy mom.
7: The strengths of our case were all the times that Quinn Gray was left alone. She was left alone several times overnight. She was often left in cars. Mr. Osmanovich made trips into various businesses.
3: All proving that she could have walked away if she'd wanted to, could have escaped, therefore wasn't a real kidnapping.
7: Correct.
0: What was the truth? At one point, Reed Gray arranged a private lie detector test for his wife. And according to Assistant State Attorney Dunton, the results were not what he expected.
7: I've been provided records that she did not pass that polygraph. She was deceptive. And I believe

0: At some point, he also indicated he eventually listened to that tape, which he had not listened to it previously.
1: Does Reed get this much action?
2: You know he doesn't.
3: He's not a dumb man. He's a smart man. He's a successful businessman. He was connecting the dots, too.
4: I don't know.
5: Reed Gray eventually changed his mind, and with it, his support for his wife.
4: Put that to the side.
5: In August 2010, he was granted a divorce and now shares custody of the couple's daughters. Reed did not want to be interviewed by Dateline, but told us, "I wanted to thank law enforcement and the state for all their hardworking efforts to ensure the safety of my family." And perhaps Quinn was ready to move on with her life as well. In February of 2011, she pleaded no contest to extortion. It was something her mom had encouraged.
6: I didn't want a jury to find her guilty and send her to prison.
7: Even though a no contest plea is basically admitting your guilt.
6: I understand that but at least she would not have to go to prison.
8: Quinn sent us a statement saying she was abducted at gunpoint and never knew Osmanovich, but added, "I do not deny all forms of responsibility for things that occurred after the abduction." And she says, because of her mental state at the time, her past experiences, and her fresh recovery from alcoholism, Osmanovich was able to manipulate my every thought and completely altered my belief system about my life. I made the decision to accept a no-contest plea to avoid a lengthy, salacious trial that could have further emotionally harmed my family, my mental health, and my road to recovery. Quinn Gray and Jasmine Osmanovich were both sentenced to time served in jail, given probation, and ordered to repay a total of $86,000 in overtime costs that were run up by all the law enforcement personnel who had worked that weekend trying to find Quinn. Both declined to be interviewed. Both are now free, and apparently they're no longer co-conspirators or lovers.
7: What's in this for Quinn Gray?
3: I don't know.
7: I mean, if she divorces her husband, she'd get a lot more than $50,000.
3: That's it. Was it a call for help? Was it a psychological call for help on Quinn? I don't know the answer to that. Was it a desperate act to get attention? I don't know the answer to that. But I can tell you, she sure picked a very colorful way to do it. It's hard to pull off a fake kidnapping. It just is.
9: That's all for now. I'm Lester Holt. For all of us at NBC News, thanks for watching.
10: This was personal to so many people in Aspen. We had a brutal murder in a small town. That house has this story to tell. Are we going to be able to figure out what that story is?
9: It's the playground of snow and gold. And she was at its heart. Beautiful, privileged, magnetic.
11: Whether it was the taxi driver or her movie star friends, she had a very genuine connection with people.
9: But what happened one night in her secluded chalet sent shivers through this glamorous ski town.
12: Oh my God, no!
13: I was going into shock, hyperventilating.
9: Murdered in her sleep.
10: It did appear that it was a crime of rage.
9: Where would investigators start? An ex-boyfriend?
14: There were some stories about there was a jilted lover.
9: Her new tenants.
10: They were a couple that had been pushed over the edge.
9: Her old friend.
15: There's no way she saw what she said she saw.
9: The real killer would stun them all.
16: Took my world and just flipped it upside down.
17: We were all wrong. Everybody was wrong in this case.
9: I'm Lester Holt, and this is Dateline. Here's Keith Morrison with While She Was Sleeping.
12: My friend! Oh my God! My friend!
18: A cold night, February 2014.
12: He's not, he's full of blood!
18: 911 callers can often be hysterical. This one was all but incomprehensible.
12: I got my friend in the closet.
18: But then, this sort of thing just doesn't happen to people like the one now lying dead in the closet.
12: He's dead, full of blood wrapped in a fiend.
18: And certainly not in the caller zip code.
2: We don't see very many homicides in Pitkin County.
18: But there are moments when no place is safe. No person. Not the storied victim. Not her secure and pampered Shangri-La in the snow.
11: There are no words for it. You know, when a childhood friend dies.
18: Yes, and Nancy Pfister, life of the party, confidant of bellhops and billionaires. Who would want to harm her? And why? Aspen, Colorado. The tiny municipal airport here tells a story. In the long line of private jets parked and waiting for their well-heeled owners to come down from their mountainside chalets. Their beginner castles, as the late Nancy Pfister used to call them. Half playfully, of course, these were her friends, as were the passing tourists and ski bums and busboys and just about everybody. Mary Conover met Nancy when they were both teenagers.
11: You cannot come to this town without meeting Nancy. I mean,
18: come on, really?
11: Everybody met Nancy at one point or another. I've never known another person like her. As joyful and outsized personality and all of that that she was, she had a very deep and soulful connection to the world.
18: Some special sauce in Nancy Pfister. And when she smiled,
4: it was just pure radiance, you know. It was just beaming.
18: Billy Clayton was perhaps closer to Nancy than anybody, almost like a brother.
4: It was like she had a secret, and she wanted to share it with you. And that secret was, let's all lighten up and have fun and enjoy life and be grateful.
18: Nancy had reason to be grateful. She was born into a legendary Aspen family, a bit like local royalty. Her father, Art Pfister, made a fortune when he turned his ranch into the Buttermilk Ski Resort. And her mother, Betty, was a World War II pilot who, in later years, flew a helicopter, parked it in her driveway. And Nancy? Stories about Nancy would fill a book, like the one about how she met Jack Nicholson.
4: A convertible pulled up and asked them directions. And Nancy said, well, I'll take you there, but I want to ride in that nice car of yours. And the next thing you know, she and Jack are best friends.
18: Nancy could and did live any way she wanted, out loud.
4: Many, many times when I just thought we were going to have a normal day, she would say, let's go to St. Bart's, or let's go to Hawaii, or let's go somewhere. And I'd go, okay.
18: But a relationship with the impulsive and gregarious Nancy, Billy had to admit, came with a price. Your business was her business. Your stuff was her stuff. Sometimes she just expected her friends to give her the stuff she wanted.
4: It was quite a job to love Nancy.
18: So, after what happened to her, flies on a carcass. The tabloids feasted on the gossip and half-truths that flew around town. She was a spoiled wild child, they howled. Jack Nicholson's party girl, Hunter S. Thompson's drinking buddy, an incurable flirt, once engaged to Michael Douglas. All very breathless, these stories about the, quote, Aspen socialite. And insulting, said her friends. Didn't paint Nancy's character accurately at all.
19: Some people collect famous people as friends. Mm-hmm. And it's important to them to be able to, you know, talk about
11: definitely
19: them.
11: Definitely not
19: show
11: her.
19: Them all. No?
11: Mm-mm. She had a lot of famous friends. She had a lot of friends who were not famous. She treated everyone the same way. She had a very genuine connection with people.
4: She didn't have the entitlement that made a snooty little rich kid or something. She had an entitlement that every day of life was precious and should be lived to the fullest.
18: Nancy was a traveling philanthropist, a devoted environmentalist. She had a daughter, too, Juliana, born when Nancy was 29. And sometimes she took Juliana with her when she traveled, but sometimes she didn't.
11: Nancy had a lot of very close friends and people who loved Juliana, and you know, we all raised our children together.
18: Unusual? Oh, certainly. But
4: she just truly, deeply loved Juliana and did feel that this was her greatest role of her life, was to be a mother.
18: Thing is, Nancy Pfister trusted people, even with the care of her own daughter, with her house, with her money. Like the teller she happened to meet in her local bank.
13: She loved people, you know, all kinds. It didn't matter who you were.
18: Kathy Carpenter was that teller. And one day, out of the blue, Nancy asked her to lunch. Kathy accepted and learned firsthand another of Nancy's hallmark traits.
13: She was sometimes brutally honest.
20: No edit button.
13: No edit button. I like that, yes. No edit button. She actually, when I first met her, told me that I was very fat.
20: That's, what a thing to say to somebody when you first meet them, though. Hi, be my friend. You're fat.
13: Yeah, well, you're fat. You know, you're beautiful, but you're fat.
18: So she was blunt, undiplomatic, but irresistible. By the time lunch was over, Nancy and Kathy were fast friends. Just how Nancy was. Like when she made plans to leave town for the winter, she decided to rent her house to a retired doctor and his horticulturalist wife, total strangers, whom she befriended in a heartbeat, actually invited them to move in a month early. And so she and Dr. Trey Styler and his wife, who also happened to be named Nancy, they all lived together like roommates.
21: She kind of said, I'm going to take you under my wing and have you meet all my friends, and I know a lot of people around here.
18: But now, in February 2014, at just 57, Nancy Pfister was gone. Murdered. Apparently in her own bed. While the grief was still very fresh, much of Aspen crowded into the storied Hotel Jerome for a memorial that was more like a goodbye party.
4: Well, however she died, we need to celebrate her life. That's what she would have wanted, because her life was a celebration.
18: Except one person, notably absent from the overflow crowd in the Jerome, wasn't celebrating, but certainly could hear the music and laughter that burst out of hotel windows that night and drifted down the street and into a particular cell in the county jail.
9: Coming up.
13: When I opened that door, that odor was so overwhelming. It hit me in the face, and I looked down.
9: What had happened to Nancy Pfister? The awful discovery that launched this Aspen mystery.
12: Oh, my God! No!
18: Hard to get that image out of your mind.
13: It is.
2: That house has this story to tell, and are we going to be able to figure out what that story is?
18: Aspen, Colorado is the center of the universe, for a certain crowd, that is. In 2014, as always, an avalanche of skiers crowded onto lifts and filled the restaurants and bars and shops that line Aspen's carefully tended avenues. A lovely, if pricey, skiing heaven. Except that is for Nancy Pfister.
22: Did she ever think of leaving here permanently? I know she was away a lot.
4: She thought of it all the time. She thought about, because Aspen's changed so much. It's not that sleepy little town. There's traffic. I got stuck in traffic today. You know?
18: With her daughter Juliana grown and out of the house by then, Nancy, at the peak of ski season, had no reason to winter in Aspen, which is why she rented her house to that retired doctor and his wife from Denver. Well, she sipped her champagne in warmer climes, this year Australia. So it was a surprise when this February she notified her friends she was coming home early. She arrived in Aspen Saturday, 22nd of February. Kathy Carpenter picked her up at the airport.
13: I hung out with her that evening, helped her unpack, kind of get organized.
22: How was it to have her back?
13: It was wonderful. It was fun. She shared a lot of her video clips that she took on her trip.
22: Did you stay over the weekend? Or?
13: I did. She asked me if I would stay with her, so I did.
18: On Monday morning, February 24th, Kathy got up early and left for work, leaving Nancy and her dog Gabe at the house. Knowing Nancy would need peace and quiet to get over her jet lag, she put a note in the front door asking would-be visitors to leave Nancy alone.
13: She did not want to be disturbed. Nancy Pfister never wanted to be disturbed when she slept.
22: Right.
13: You do not call her. You do not wake her. She always slept with her earplugs and her eye mask, everything shut, close the door, and do not disturb.
18: Billy Clayton also left Nancy alone, but felt much better just knowing she was home.
4: I worried about her constantly when she was away from Aspen. But when she returned to Aspen, I didn't worry about her. I would relax. I sent her an email. There was a photo of my 4-year-old son to Aunt Nancy. We're so glad you're home, because when you're home, we don't worry about you and everything's good.
18: But Billy didn't hear back, not a word. And then on Wednesday, the people who'd been renting Nancy's house called Kathy. They'd moved out quickly on Nancy's return, had been going back and forth to the house all week, clearing out the last of their stuff. And they found it odd that they hadn't seen Nancy, not once.
20: So this is Monday, Tuesday, and then Wednesday, and you still hadn't seen her?
21: Still hadn't seen her.
18: But they did see Nancy's dog, Gabe.
21: And then I went and called Kathy and said, this dog has been alone for 2 days. It's clear that she hasn't been back.
13: I was concerned because normally that's not Nancy's behavior. She would call me and ask me to pick the dog up.
18: So after work, Kathy drove up to Nancy's place in Buttermilk Mountain to check on her friend.
20: What was it like when you went inside the house?
13: I called her name out and Gabe was there. He was happy to see me.
18: But Nancy wasn't there. Kathy checked her bedroom.
13: You know, the stuff that was there that I unpacked, you know, it was clear, cleaned up. And when I turned, went to the closet, it was locked.
20: Was it usually locked?
13: No. Not with Nancy Pfister home.
18: Kathy knew that when Nancy rented her house, she kept her personal belongings locked in a closet in the master bedroom. But she and Kathy had unlocked it when she got home.
13: At that point, I was not feeling comfortable. Something was not right.
18: Kathy, who often house sat for Nancy, had a spare key, but it was back at her house. So she went home, got the key, returned, opened the closet door.
13: When I opened that door, that odor was so overwhelming. It hit me in the face, and I looked down, and you know, I could see the shape.
18: A shape hidden under a pile of blankets and coverings. But with one glimpse, Kathy just knew, she said, it was Nancy Pfister.
20: Hard to get that image out of your mind.
13: It is.
20: It's kind of stuck there.
13: It is. It's...
18: Kathy fled the house, got in her car, called 911.
13: Pretty desolate up there, so I jumped in the car and I thought, I'll just drive down the hill and get to the police department.
12: I don't know.
18: Her hysterics made it very hard for the dispatcher to comprehend exactly what was going on.
0: Can you get near your friend?
12: No, I can't.
18: Then, finally, understanding, the dispatcher told Kathy, pull over, wait for the first responders.
0: I want you to pull over and put your flashers on.
13: When the police arrived, I stepped out of the vehicle. I think I was going into shock, hyperventilating.
18: Dashcam video shows a distraught Kathy as she was taken to the hospital. And sheriff's deputies arrived on Buttermilk Mountain to look in that room and confront a mystery.
2: That house, and that room in particular, has this story to tell. And are we going to be able to figure out what that story is?
9: Coming up.
2: She had died from blunt force trauma to the head, and it appears she had had several blows to the head.
20: Any defensive wounds?
2: No.
20: So this appeared to come out of the blue for her.
2: It did appear to be, yes, a premeditated crime that occurred while she was sleeping.
9: More than one suspect, and maybe more than one killer.
20: Hard to do that alone.
1: It is awkward and difficult to move a body.

0: Lisa Miller, then the DA's investigator for the county that includes Aspen, is a tall, rangy woman with an impish grin that looks like it's hiding a secret. Investigator Miller was in an unfamiliar situation up here on Buttermilk Mountain. Murder in Aspen? This doesn't happen. Or hadn't, at least, in more than a decade.
1: I was a little surprised that we had a murder in Aspen.
0: And being called to a person's home like Nancy Pfister, I should think, especially so.
1: Correct.
0: And yet here she was, in Nancy's living room, looking out the big picture window.
1: The juxtaposition of arriving at that house and taking a look at this beautiful scenery.
0: Lisa Miller, then the DA's investigator for the county that includes Aspen, is a tall, rangy woman with an impish grin that looks like it's hiding a secret. Investigator Miller was in an unfamiliar situation up here on Buttermilk Mountain. Murder in Aspen? This doesn't happen. Or hadn't, at least, in more than a decade.
1: I was a little surprised that we had a murder in Aspen.
0: And being called to a person's home like Nancy Pfister, I should think, especially so.
1: Correct.
0: And yet here she was, in Nancy's living room, looking out the big picture window.
1: The juxtaposition of arriving at that house and taking a look at this beautiful scenery and then knowing an act of terrible violence had occurred just down the hallway.
0: Though, in the bedroom, she saw surprisingly little evidence of it.
1: There was a small blood smear on the headboard. There was couple small droplets of blood on the carpet and a little bit of a spatter on the wall.
0: And the body in the closet? Well, when first responders opened the door,
1: they knew they were looking for a body. And they open the door and they look inside and they didn't immediately recognize the body. You just looked down and you saw white coverings.
0: And underneath those coverings?
1: Miss Pfister had been bound with extension cord. She had multiple plastic bags over her head that had been bound and secured tightly, and then another large one of the tear-resistant, darker-colored bags over her body also.
0: With blankets wrapped all around that. Investigator Miller could clearly see that the killer, whoever it was, had gone to a lot of trouble to hide what he or she had done. But there was no hiding now.
1: When the crime scene personnel started taking a look, they flipped the mattress and found blood on the bottom part of the mattress.
0: So it was clear. Nancy was killed on the bed, dragged to the closet, stashed there, wrapped up like a mummy. Then whoever did it took the extra trouble to flip the mattress in an effort to hide the soaked-in pool of blood. Andrea Bryan was the deputy district attorney and started working on the case the night Nancy's body was found.
2: We learned that she had died from blunt force trauma to the head, and it appears she had had several blows to the head.
3: Any defensive wounds?
2: No.
3: So this appeared to come out of the blue for her.
2: It did appear to be, yes, a premeditated crime that occurred while she was sleeping.
0: It looked as if it happened early Monday morning, and then the body lay in the closet undiscovered until Wednesday evening. The investigators began compiling a list of possible suspects. It's a long list.
4: None of us really lived like Nancy, so open. I mean, she was totally open to strangers.
0: That openness made Nancy friends everywhere she went, said Billy. But when Nancy opened herself up, people didn't always like what came out.
5: Say whatever she thought.
4: Say what she thought when she
6: thought. Did she realize she was going to maybe make a negative impression sometimes when she did that?
4: Well, she definitely pissed people off. There's no doubt about that. She, you know, many times I could just see people's, you know, the steam coming out of their ears, and they're thinking, no one's ever talked to me like that before.
6: Yeah.
4: But her thinking was, someone should have a long time ago.
0: No question Nancy rubbed some people the wrong way. Spoke her mind a bit too often, maybe. Treated friends a little like her personal servants, sometimes. Like Kathy, for example.
3: Did she treat you more like a friend or like she was your boss?
7: You know, we were friends, and just depending on the day. And some days, you know, she would boss me around and I would express how I felt, and she always apologized.
0: And her friends forgave because they loved Nancy for who she was. But investigators now had to figure out if someone in Nancy's life had stopped loving her, or if she had simply opened herself up to the wrong person.
1: We're working diligently at that point to follow up on other leads that were coming in.
5: Like?
1: Leads of other people in the community that may have had some resentment towards Nancy Pfister.
0: Like perhaps a jilted lover? Might one of them have harbored some hidden rage? Her friends knew that the irrepressible Nancy was also a woman who fell in and out of love, often.
4: Usually Nancy's affairs or romances didn't last a long time.
6: Yeah.
4: Because there were some stories about there was a jilted lover somewhere, that somebody I didn't know. So when I heard that, I thought, you know, there's crazy people out there. And I said, let's follow it up, because you never know. Could be, you know.
0: But no. No actual jilted lovers in Nancy's past, just rumor and unfounded innuendo. And besides, after taking in the bedroom crime scene, the investigators decided they were not looking for a killer.
5: Hard to do that alone, carry a body around like that, flip a queen-size mattress.
1: The mattress is doable, but it would be awkward for a single person to flip the mattress on their own. And they use the term dead weight for a reason. I mean, it is awkward and difficult to move a body.
5: But it seemed like a pretty clear indication of more than one person.
2: Yes, that was our conclusion.
0: Something else. Since there was no sign of forced entry, her killer, or killers, as they now believed, must have had a house key. Now, who might that be?
8: Coming up, the new renters, the doctor and his wife.
9: It just seemed perfect.
7: She really liked these people. She felt that they had really great karma.
8: What did they see?
0: The investigation was literally closer to home now. That is to say, the detectives investigating the murder of Nancy Pfister began looking at anybody who had access without permission to Nancy's house. That is, people with a key. For example, the couple who had been renting the place while Nancy was in Australia. Dr. William Trey Styler and his wife, also named Nancy, were hardly likely suspects, but they had to start somewhere.
1: Mr. Styler is an anesthesiologist. Mrs. Styler, from all accounts, was an intelligent woman herself.
0: Trey and Nancy met in the anesthesiology department at a Denver hospital. He, a resident, and she, an instructor.
9: I heard him go up to a woman on a gurney and say, "Hello, I'm Dr. Styler. I'll take care of you as though I were taking care of my mother, and I love my mother."
0: The gentle doctor chaired his anesthesiology department by the time he retired. They lived in an upscale area of Denver. Their shared hobby was growing the gasp-inducing giant Victoria water lily. Their unusual level of success at that, or skill, brought them world renown within the rarefied world of specialized botany.
5: In fact, you two of you lived kind of a charmed existence for quite a while.
9: We did. Had 25 years of a life that I used to say I would never trade with anyone.
0: But right around the year 2000, it all began to fall apart. Trey got sick and had to quit practicing medicine. His attempt to start a medical support business failed. He sued his medical group and lost. He sued the lawyer who took his life savings and got nothing. He had to sell his house. He moved with Nancy into a rental where they were poisoned, said Nancy, and very nearly fatally, by carbon monoxide. Again, they tried to sue, but were too broke to hire an attorney.
9: And he was beside himself, suicidal, just, you know, I can't believe what I did to the family, losing all this income, and I said, you know, we can do this. And so I thought of Aspen, that we loved Aspen.
0: Aspen, fresh mountain air, a fresh start. They could open a spa, they decided. And that's when Nancy Styler picked up the phone to answer another Nancy's real estate ad in the local newspaper, Nancy Pfister's ad.
9: She said, "Oh, excuse me, I was just watering my greenhouse." I said, "You know, I would love to have a greenhouse." And so we went up there and it just seemed perfect.
0: seemed perfect to Nancy Pfister, too. Her share of the family fortune was doled out in regular but limited allowances, and by renting her multi-million-dollar house with the billion-dollar views, she would have extra cash for her upcoming trip to Australia. So, no formal lease, just a handshake. The rent was $4,000 a month.
10: It was a lot of money, but not for Aspen.
0: Nancy asked her good friend Kathy to help the renters take care of her dog while she was away, collect the rent, and be her general go-between.
7: She really liked these people. She said that she felt that they had really great karma.
0: And that's part of the reason why she invited them to move in a full month before she left. But it wasn't long before the Stylers discovered that living with Nancy Pfister was not quite like they thought it might be.
10: After the first couple of days, she treated me like a slave. Like, get my cigarettes, get this, get my drink. And I was not used to being so disrespected.
5: Treated like a slave, though? I mean,
10: a slave. It was not pretty.
7: You know, I told her that is how Nancy is. Don't take it personal. She comes off this way, and that, you know, she really has a good heart.
0: Anyway, Nancy left soon enough for Australia. But then the Stylers discovered the house wasn't so perfect after all.
10: So when I went to clean out the master bedroom and bathroom, I realized the hot water was rusty. The dishwasher didn't work. The stove didn't work.
0: Once again, the Stylers sought redress. They decided to withhold rent until those things were fixed. Nancy Pfister, half a world away, was not happy.
5: What'd she say?
7: That she felt that these people were cons, squatters, and she wanted them out.
0: Kathy was caught in the middle. She arranged the repairs. The Stylers paid the money they owed, gave Kathy $6,000 in cash that she put in a safe deposit box for Nancy. But the relationship between landlord and tenants had soured to the point that no amount of karma could preserve it.
7: And at that point, Nancy Stylers said, I don't want to stay. We will be out February 22nd.
5: How did Nancy Pfister feel about that?
7: She was fine with it. Okay. She wanted them out.
0: Unable to find new tenants now, Nancy Pfister was faced with doing exactly what she hoped to avoid when she went to Australia, spending peak ski season in Aspen. She got home February 22nd, the very day the Stylers said they'd be done moving their stuff out. The problem was, they weren't.
7: She was not happy. You know, she had a few choice words, but she accepted it. She was tired, jet lagged. She wanted to come home, see her dog.
0: The Stylers ended up in a motel in Basalt, about 25 minutes away. They stopped by the house again a few times during the week to get their things, saw the dog, but not Nancy, and made that first alarming call to Kathy that something seemed wrong. And when Kathy found the body, knowing better than anyone about the tension between the Stylers and Nancy Pfister, she made sure to clue in investigators.
11: She had some people living there. She really pissed them off. And she made threats to them about owing money.
0: So, time for investigators to visit that motel and meet the Stylers.
12: Coming up.
10: I said, I haven't done anything wrong.
5: Did Nancy Styler admit that she had said, you know, I'd like to kill her?
2: She made some statements that were certainly consistent with that.
8: From motel room to interrogation room, investigators were fishing.
13: You did this, man. You did it.
8: What would they catch?

0: Basalt, Colorado. It's just down the highway from Aspen. You can see the same mountains, breathe the same air. But when Trey and Nancy Styler checked into their motel, they were entering a world far beneath the rarefied heights of Nancy Pfister's mountainside retreat. No billionaire starter castles here. This is where many of the people who work in Aspen live. And here the Stylers thought they were done with Nancy Pfister, moving on. And then there was a knock at the door, 5:30 a.m. It was sheriff's deputies on. And then there was a knock at the door, 5:30 a.m. It was sheriff's deputies. They had questions, they said, about a dead body.
1: And I said, "What dead body?" And he wouldn't tell me. Who died? Wouldn't say a word.
0: The deputies escorted them to the back seats of separate cars, but said not a word as they drove down to the station. Nancy listened to the chatter on the radio.
1: I heard her sister's names being mentioned on the police radio, Nancy's sister's names. And I thought, well, it must be something to do with Nancy.
0: At the Pitkin County Sheriff's Office, deputies put Nancy and Trey in different interview rooms.
1: And he had read me my Miranda rights beforehand. And I said, "I don't need an attorney." I said, I haven't done anything wrong. I said, "I'll be happy to answer questions."
0: Which were, at least to begin with, pretty basic.
2: Where did you and Trey come from?
3: We're from Denver. Yeah. We met at the University of Colorado Medical School.
1: They asked me if I knew any of the men that she, you know, had dated, if I knew anyone that would want her dead.
0: Well, she didn't think it was that sort of thing at all, said Nancy. She told the detective she was pretty sure she knew exactly what happened to Nancy Pfister.
1: I said, "You're going to find the tox report. You're going to find out that she committed suicide."
4: Investigators knew Nancy Pfister did not die by suicide. They knew someone beat her to death, attacked her as she slept. And they knew all about the rental arrangement that started well and went to hell. And about the Stylers' rapid fall from success to ruination.
5: Their financial situation was dire, and he was trying to pawn a very nice ring.
6: He was a desperate man.
5: He was very desperate.
0: They also knew, from Kathy Carpenter, how angry Nancy Styler was at Nancy Pfister.
6: What kinds of things did she say?
7: Just that I hate that woman. You know, Nancy Styler was upset.
6: I could kill her?
7: She did say that. Oh, I could just kill that woman.
6: Did Nancy Styler admit that she had threatened Nancy Pfister? That she had said, you know, I'd like to kill her?
8: She was, I think, pretty open about her feelings for Nancy Pfister, and she made some statements that were certainly consistent with that.
9: I said, you know, I would like to wring her neck because she is such a drunk and making me so crazy.
0: Nancy Styler's personal opinion of Nancy Pfister had soured to such a degree she did not hesitate to speak ill of the dead, whether true or not.
9: There's not one person who said a nice thing about her. Mm-hmm. Not one person.
0: Investigators put Dr. Styler in a separate room. They dressed him in an orange jumpsuit, even though he wasn't under arrest. And they asked a few softball questions.
2: And you're like, William, would you have Trey, or frankly, I'll answer you anything, but...
0: But it wasn't long before the tone changed, and the accusations began.
10: I have no idea. Why did you go in there and hurt Nancy? Maybe you don't even know, but I know it's true. I know it's true.
0: The sheriff himself, a close friend of the late Nancy Pfister, tried to get Trey Styler to admit that in a desperate rage, he killed Nancy.
10: You did this, man. You did it. And the quicker you start saying that, the better this is going to be.
0: But Trey insisted. They were going after the wrong guy. He was innocent.
2: How can you know it's true when it's not true?
0: Over and over, Trey stressed and demonstrated how his 65-year-old body, ravaged by disease, was far too frail to have done what was done to Nancy.
2: As you can see, I'd be a formidable adversary.
0: But it had already dawned on detectives. The more Trey claimed to be physically incapable...
2: My condition is such that I don't think I could beat up a kid.
0: The worse it looked for his wife.
5: We definitely had to look at the fact that he had assistance, potentially.
2: My wife does everything. I'm disabled. I can't do...
0: Trey, still insisted, took a polygraph. Maybe he shouldn't have.
6: He failed his polygraph?
5: Yes, he did fail his polygraph.
6: You're smiling. Failed it badly or what?
5: My understanding from the polygrapher that's ran the test, he did fail it badly.
0: Not admissible in court, but an investigative tool, they say. Didn't look good for the Stylers. But desperation and anger do not by themselves a murder case make. And to make things a little extra difficult, investigators knew they couldn't count on DNA at the scene to link the Stylers to the crime.
8: It could easily be explained because of where they were living. They were staying in that bedroom.
0: So the investigators drove the Stylers back to their motel and went on with the hard work of a murder investigation. They'd have to find a piece of good, solid evidence to tie someone, maybe the Stylers, to the crime. Didn't look so far as if such a thing existed. And then?
5: Occasionally, something fortuitous happens to law enforcement.
0: How's that old saying go? One man's trash is another man's treasure.
11: Coming up.
12: This broke the case.
11: It seemed like magic. A grab bag of evidence suddenly at their feet. What was this stuff? And where did it come from?

0: Something was wrong with the equation. Didn't add up. Here in Aspen, in the house on Buttermilk Mountain, the crime scene around Nancy Pfister's body spoke in a way. It told a story. And what it said was that at least two able-bodied people committed the murder. How else would a heavy mattress get flipped and Nancy's body get dragged across the room and into the closet and get packaged in bags and wrapped up in blankets? And yet their suspects, Nancy's former tenants, were not able-bodied spring chickens, anything but athletic. And besides, there was zero physical evidence that would tie either one of them to the crime.
1: I think we were faced with the reality that this was always going to be a circumstantial case.
0: So, that bedroom was keeping its secrets, and might be keeping them still. Except for one total fluke. A couple of days later, one of those little gifts that chance or fate or something just drops at a frustrated investigator's feet, all tied up with a neat little bow.
2: What do you got here? I mean, this is not just a standard trash thing.
3: No, this broke the case.
0: How weirdly fluky was this? The town of Basalt, who knew, had a rule that you can't put personal garbage in public trash cans. And a city worker, a little extra diligent, happened to be poking around in the trash, just randomly checking for illegal garbage disposal.
2: Tell me what this guy did and how he came across this stuff.
3: He pulls the trash and then he goes to another location. He was going to actually check it to see if there was any, if something stood out about it.
2: This actually does this stuff?
3: People check it.
2: Opens a bag.
3: And he did. And thank goodness he did, because when he opened the bag, he looks inside and he sees a prescription pill bottle. And what was special about this prescription pill bottle is it had Nancy Pfister's name on it.
0: Of course, the city worker recognized the name. Aspen and the towns around it were buzzing with news about Nancy Pfister's murder.
2: In addition to that pill bottle, after which he phoned the police, what did you guys find in that bag?
3: Well, in addition to the pill bottle, the big one was a hammer, a bloody hammer.
0: A bloody hammer? Found in the same trash as medication belonging to Nancy Pfister? That simply couldn't be a coincidence. Police were 99% sure they'd stumbled on the murder weapon. They sent it off to the crime lab to be tested ASAP. But the trash bag wasn't done divulging its investigative gifts.
3: Another thing that we found that was concerning to us was the vehicle registration for William and Nancy Styler's Jaguar.
0: What's more, the trash bin was located just behind the motel where the Stylers were staying. And that was miles and miles away from Nancy Pfister's house. Again, as we say, a little gift. Actually, a big, fat, juicy gift dropped right into investigators' laps. And it, no question, linked the Stylers to the crime.
2: I cannot think of any other time, any other case I've ever heard about, where such obvious evidence is just kind of there.
3: Thrown out carelessly, so close to where suspects are staying? Yeah.
0: Deputies hovered around the motel to keep an eye on the Stylers to make sure they didn't do a disappearing act while they and the DA waited for the lab to test the hammer. And then, 3 days later, another insanely improbable discovery.
3: The key was found on the ground. It was right before the trash can.
0: Right there, just a few feet from the door of the Stylers' motel room, was the owner's key to the closet in which Nancy Pfister's body was found. Lying around as if the Stylers intended to throw it in the trash, but dropped it by mistake.
2: Just lying on the ground?
3: On the ground, on the lighter portion of the concrete is where it was found.
0: And then that very same day, as if to punctuate the whole strange affair, the DNA results came back. And
1: Nancy Pfister's DNA was on the hammer, so we were able to pretty clearly say that was the murder weapon.
0: The murder weapon, the key, and a motive. Pretty much everything they needed to pin the crime on the Stylers. It was March 3rd, 2014, not even a week since Nancy Pfister's body was found.
4: They knocked on the door. I stepped out of the door and they said, "We're arresting you for murder one." And slapped the cuffs on me and took me away. They led my husband out in my bathrobe.
5: What is it like for a woman who had led a very successful life, who traveled around doing lectures on Victoria lilies mm-hmm. to societies of like-minded horticulturalists?
4: To be in jail?
5: To be in jail. For murder.
4: It was a shock.
0: It was a shock for some of Nancy Pfister's friends, too. Like Mary Conover. The Stylers? Really?
6: It was just a big surprise, and not knowing anything about these people, it just seemed outrageous why you would do something like that.
0: But Kathy Carpenter, who pointed her suspicious finger at the Stylers right after the murder, practically jumped for joy.
7: When I heard that, I was joyful that they found the person who murdered Nancy, and, you know, I just felt that there was justice.
0: And swift justice at that. What a relief to all those souls Nancy collected, who loved her like family.
7: I was relieved that, you know, this is done.
0: But could one of the biggest crimes in Aspen history really be solved that fast, with so little drama? Of course not.
8: Looked like a setup to you.
4: It looked like a setup. It really did look like a setup.
9: Coming up, rethinking the case, something doesn't add up.
1: Bizarre is the only way I can characterize that 911 call.
9: A call now becomes a clue.
10: She's dead full of blood.
11: There's no way she saw what she said she saw.
9: When Dateline continues.
0: It was a quick business here in Aspen, Colorado, not even a week after Nancy Pfister's body was found in her own closet. The renters were led away in handcuffs. But was it too quick, too easy?
4: It looked fishy to me.
5: Fishy?
4: Fishy.
0: Nancy Stylers' attorney, Beth Krulwich.
5: Fishy how?
4: In terms of, you've got a very well-respected physician who's now being accused of murder. And it was inconceivable to me that he would have killed somebody.
0: Plus, the elderly man they led away, wrapped in his wife's blue bathrobe, looked far too frail and weak to bludgeon a woman to death, carry her body, wrap it up, flip a mattress.
4: And then been stupid enough to take the murder weapon, some pill bottles with the victim's name on them, his vehicle registration and insurance, package it all up in one bag, and then put it in a dumpster that was close to the motel he was staying at. Made zero sense to me.
0: It also made zero sense that Trey's accomplice was his diminutive 62-year-old wife, Nancy. Even though she did actually say she could just kill that Nancy Pfister. But then, lots of people around town said similar things about the outspoken Miss Pfister at some point or another. Not meaning it literally.
4: I could see where she could be sitting around with Kathy Carpenter and they could be commiserating about, you know, what Nancy Pfister did or didn't do or mm-hmm. what she had said or the way they had been treated. And she could have said something like, you know, gee, you know, I'd like to kill her. But, you know, listen, that's not evidence of first-degree murder.
0: Besides, Nancy Stylers was more than open about it.
12: We've all said that about someone at some other, you know, I'd like to kill him or something like that, but not ever thinking it, you know, taking it that far. Yes, I did say that, but no, I didn't kill her.
0: And if it wasn't Nancy, couldn't have been Trey either. Because he was frail, yes, said Nancy, but also because he was never alone to do it.
5: You were never without him. You're always together.
12: I said we were always together.
0: What did make sense, said Attorney Krulwich, is that someone else killed Nancy Pfister and planted the evidence against the Stylers in an

0: this cycle of the ladies having a good relationship and that things would go south and they would have a bad relationship for a period of time.
1: And so with all that in mind, Deputy DA Andrea Bryan went back to that hysterical phone call from Kathy to 911.
2: What did you make of it?
3: You know, I think bizarre is the only way I can characterize that 911 call. Immediately identifying suspects. It was not getting help for Nancy Pfister. It was, you should be looking at these two people immediately. So that was interesting.
1: So it was. And just as interesting, what Kathy told 911 about seeing Nancy Pfister's body.
3: The fact that immediately the deceased is identified as Nancy Pfister would have been impossible to do.
1: Impossible, said investigator Lisa Miller, because Nancy's body was completely covered head to toe when Kathy saw it in the closet.
4: She's dead, full of blood.
0: We're looking at photos of the crime scene and we knew there's no way. She saw what she said she saw.
1: There was more. Kathy, of course, had keys to Nancy's house, including a key to the closet, was the last person to admit seeing Nancy alive. And when she left, pinned up that Do Not Disturb sign on Nancy's door, supposedly because her friend needed to get over her jet lag.
0: She ended up making a statement to another individual that Nancy would be sleeping and resting for the next 3 days.
2: And it was 3 days later the body was found.
0: Correct.
1: And the day that closet key magically appeared so close to the Stylers' motel room, Kathy Carpenter was known to be in the very same neighborhood right around that time, meeting with her therapist. So, next question. Was Kathy Carpenter truly Nancy's friend and helper? Or her murderer, trying to pin the blame on someone else?
5: Coming up.
6: What did you see?
5: The interrogation. Probing questions. Puzzling actions.
0: There was no tears during the time that she was trying to portray herself as crying.
5: And perplexing memories.
4: I saw her first in the head. I still remember the position, but I knew her, the blonde hair.

0: ski season in Aspen is a time to see and be seen. In crowded watering holes beneath carefully groomed world-class slopes. But in late winter 2014, attention was diverted from the fashionable pursuits. Now the subject was Nancy Pfister's murder, and also her freewheeling life. And in death, her reputation, to the consternation of her closest friends, was gleefully amplified by some media outlets, and not in a good way.
1: Why do we need to throw rocks at her, you know, just because she had too much fun, really?
0: Billy and the others defended their remarkable departed friend and devoted their energy to plans for a special memorial event, which they decided would be a party, the sort of thing Nancy would have loved.
2: What did she mean to you personally?
1: She meant duration and consistency. She was the godmother of my children. I was the godfather of, of Juliana. Sorry. I'm trying.
0: But while Billy and the others worked through their grief, Nancy's buddy Kathy Carpenter was at the Pitkin County Sheriff's Office answering questions.
3: What did you see?
4: I just remember opening the door.
3: Okay.
4: And I saw her. She was covered.
5: We were still giving her the benefit of the doubt. She thought something was up. She had been worried about her friend.
0: So, was there an innocent explanation for why Kathy seemed to see things she could not have seen? Why she knew it was Nancy's bloodied body that was in the closet, even though the first responders saw what looked like just a pile of blankets when they arrived?
6: Could she have lifted up those blankets?
5: She could have.
6: And seen?
5: She could have. And during the interviews, I specifically asked her, did you step into the closet? Did you lift any of the blankets? Did you touch, did you manipulate in any way? In her

0: answers repeatedly were no. She had not touched, she had not moved, she had not manipulated.
1: And yet, at the same time, Kathy gave specific details about the body.
0: And she tells me she immediately recognized her friend because of the blonde hair and the length of that hair. How much hair did you see? I would ask Miss Carpenter.
2: Seems like maybe 10 things. She had highlights.
3: So how many strands would you say that you saw? So would it be like, was it matted with blood or just a little blood?
0: If you've seen the crime scene photographs of how that body was found and that body was in the closet, she did not see that.
1: The more Kathy talked.
3: How much blood did you see? How much blood would you say you saw? Because you saw
2: her hair on the head. Okay. I just remember on the head.
1: The more suspicious the investigators became.
0: She's describing in the interviews where the injuries were to the forehead. I went and I reviewed the autopsy photos, and she was exactly spot on to where she indicated the injury to the forehead.
1: It wasn't just Kathy's words, said Investigator Miller. It looked to her like Kathy's grief was more act than real. And a bad act at that.
0: There was no tears during the time that she was trying to portray herself as crying.
4: Some people cry without tears, surely?
0: I'm sure some people do.
4: What can you tell from a thing like that?
0: It's just always interesting when, you know, someone is going to such lengths to act like they're emotionally distraught and the body doesn't respond.
1: And then she discovered what Kathy did the day after she said she found Nancy's body. She went to the bank, where Nancy had trusted Kathy with access to her safety deposit box. And Kathy took from that box the Styler's last rent payment, $6,000 in cash, and an heirloom ring Nancy had inherited from her mother.
0: Within 24 hours, or actually it was a little less than 24 hours, of her friend being found by her, she's going into that safety deposit box, taking $6,000 in jewelry from it.
1: So investigators now had an idea, fast gathering strength, that Kathy Carpenter was far more involved than she claimed to have been.
5: She just made some very detailed descriptions of that body that she couldn't have made unless she had seen her before she was put in that closet, meaning right after she was actually murdered.
4: Did she provide a rational explanation for the reason for being able to do that?
5: No.
1: They brought Kathy back again and again for questioning. 5 days, almost 20 hours of questioning. During one interrogation, detectives read back the transcript of the 911 call.
3: You talked about my friend in the closet is dead. There's impossible that she knew that she was dead. Impossible.
1: Threw her own words at her, the blood she reported seeing.
3: In the dispatch, you said blood on the forehead.
1: And how she so quickly accused the Stylers.
6: Had some people living there.
1: And they told her they just knew she was lying.
3: I believe that you know what happened, and no, listen, and I am going to be able to prove that because that's my job.
1: And Kathy Carpenter, like Trey Styler, submitted to a polygraph test. But if he failed his...
0: Kathy Carpenter failed hers worse.
3: You absolutely bombed the polygraph. Not only that, on the 911, right here, here's all this documentation of deceit and guilt.
1: So for detectives, the only question left was, did Kathy Carpenter kill Nancy and try to frame the Stylers? Or were they all in it together?
2: I don't know what they're saying.
7: Coming up.
5: I don't think anyone wanted that to be found.
7: Another look at the evidence and another turn in the case.
8: This has been one of the more frightening experiences of my career.
7: When Date

0: In the dispatch, you said blood on the forehead.
1: Hour after hour, Kathy Carpenter talked to the detectives investigating the murder of her friend, Nancy Pfister.
0: What did you see?
2: I just remember opening the door.
0: Okay.
2: She was covered.
1: She was alone with them. She could have asked for an attorney. She did not. She told the detective she didn't need a lawyer because she was innocent. But as Kathy went on, those detectives became more and more sure she killed her friend Nancy, or helped at least.
0: So right now I'm telling you, everything is crashing down on you. I kid you not, it's absolutely coming down.
1: The question now was, Kathy trying to frame the Stylers? At first blush, it certainly looked that way. And yet, the more they thought about it, the more unlikely it seemed. Why? Well, the trash bag containing so much incriminating evidence, for example, the one the diligent city worker just happened to stumble on?
3: I really think that this was actually pure luck. I don't think anyone wanted that to be found. I think really the simple explanation here is really the right explanation, which is that we had a great break in the case and, thank goodness for that.
1: The only conspiracy theory assistant DA Andrea Bryan was buying was one that involved the Stylers and Kathy Carpenter, all of them together committing the murder. The two women perhaps bonding over their shared frustration with Nancy Pfister's behaviors.
3: It appears that they almost built at times a bit of a friendship around that mutual anger toward Nancy Pfister.
1: And Trey, pushed to his financial and emotional limits, was most likely the one to wield the hammer, reasoned the assistant DA, while the women helped hide the body and clean up the bedroom. But if that theory was right, something went wrong after the murder. The conspiracy did not hold.
3: When Kathy Carpenter realized the gravity of what she had gotten herself into, she got worried and worried that she would be fingered.
1: So Kathy struck first, the DA's theory went, called 911 and fingered the Stylers to deflect attention from herself. In the interrogation room, investigators had tried to get Trey to turn on his wife or Kathy.
0: Nancy, your wife, do you want her to be involved in this? She's wrapped up in this, man. We've had her here as long as you have. She's telling us a lot of good stuff.
1: And they also tried to get Kathy to flip on the Stylers.
0: Somebody's going to come clean and say, I did it, but this is what she knew. I'm like, she didn't tell us that. Now you are responsible for it just like them. But you're going to be the one looked at that didn't tell the truth.
1: But it didn't work.
2: I just have my suspicions.
0: What's your suspicion? No. Okay.
1: On March 14th, 3 weeks after Nancy Pfister was murdered, Kathy Carpenter, like the Stylers before her, was charged with first-degree murder and put in the county jail.
4: The newest suspect arrested was Catherine Carpenter.
1: Billy Clayton had been on the phone with Kathy just the day before, discussing Nancy's memorial service.
5: And I think I was supposed to get something for her to wear to the memorial.
1: But now she was behind bars. Seemed crazy. But in a town that could barely believe one of its own had been murdered, anything seemed possible now.
5: I should have been surprised or shocked or something. But at that moment, I was like, who knows? Anything could happen. It didn't make any sense at all why anyone would kill her.
1: And so, as Billy and the others went on finalizing memorial plans, Kathy, a bit late, got a lawyer, Greg Greer.
6: This has been one of the more frightening experiences of my career, to represent a person who is so totally and completely innocent.
1: As Greer and the lawyers representing the Stylers waded through the evidence trying to sort out who did what, it became pretty clear, to them at least, that the truth about what happened in that bedroom on Buttermilk Mountain was still very much hidden.
7: We were all wrong about what happened. I mean, everybody was wrong in this case.
8: Coming up, wrong about what or about whom?
9: I started praying that the truth would be revealed. That's what I wanted, is the truth to be revealed.
1: In It was just where she would have wanted her last party, Aspen's historic Hotel Jerome. And by their hundreds, locals crowded in out of the frigid March night 2.5 weeks after the murder to tell crazy stories and remember the amazing life of Nancy Pfister.
10: There were so many people that they couldn't all fit in the Jerome Hotel ballroom. They went out the door, into the hallways.
11: What do you say to a crowd like that?
10: I just basically wanted to celebrate her life and her spirit of adventure.
1: Billy Clayton got up too, said what was in his heart.
5: I said that if you've known me over the last 40 years or so, you know me because of Nancy. When you see me, you think of Nancy. She was a connector. That was her real main role, I think, in everyone's life.
11: And when you look down there in that crowd, how were they reacting?
10: A lot of tears. A lot of laughter, certain stories, and they were all just solidly there in that space at that moment.
1: But at that very same moment, in a far different space just down the street from the fine old Hotel Jerome, Kathy Carpenter wept in her cell at the Pitkin County Jail and listened.
9: I could hear the music, the band, and I cried. I cried a lot. I wanted to be there. I should have been there. And it hurt.
1: How could they think she had anything to do with it?
11: There was some suggestion that you had a motive to harm Nancy.
9: Absolutely not. What was my motive? There is no motive.
11: A shared frustration with Nancy Styler about how difficult she was.
9: Oh, heavens, no. No, not at all.
1: Nancy was her best friend, she said.
9: I loved her.
11: Yeah.
9: I love Nancy Pfister.
1: That's why she sat through all those hours of interrogation without a lawyer, she said. She wanted to help them understand the truth. Like, for example, how it wasn't at all suspicious that she knew right away it was Nancy in that closet.
9: You know, the odor just about knocked me over, and to me, it was very apparent that that wasn't just a pile of clothes in the closet. Who else but Nancy would be in that closet?
11: You weren't a complete idiot. You understood that had to be Nancy.
9: Right. Who else would it be?
1: And when she so quickly fingered the Stylers, she said it was just common sense.
9: They were in the house.
11: You knew that they were pretty mad at Nancy?
9: They were mad. They were upset with her.
1: But what about those suspicious little details? Like saying she saw blood on Nancy's forehead when Nancy's forehead was completely covered up.
0: In the dispatch, you said blood on the forehead.
1: That's easy to explain, said Kathy. She never actually said that.
9: They said that I saw her forehead.
11: Yes.
9: I did not see her forehead. I saw blood on the headboard.
1: Headboard? In fact, crime scene techs did find blood on Nancy Pfister's headboard, but headboard is not the word that appears in the type transcript of the 911 call.
6: And on page 3 of that transcript, it says, I saw blood on her forehead.
1: Kathy's attorney, Greg Greer.
6: I go home and listen to the tape, and I hear headboard. But I listened to it, I bet, 10 times by myself before I told anybody else.
12: I don't know. I saw blood on her headboard.
1: Sure enough, Kathy in that 911 call did actually say headboard, not forehead.
12: I saw blood on her headboard and the closet was locked.
1: A transcription error. And though investigators said that made no real difference to them, Kathy's attorney is sure the little error planted suspicion of Kathy from the very beginning and started investigators off in an inaccurate and inappropriate direction.
6: They used every technique in the book on her. And honestly, as I watched those interrogations, I started thinking I might have confessed to doing something just to make it stop.
0: Here's all this documentation of deceit and guilt.
11: And they told you did it?
9: Yes.
11: Repeatedly?
9: Yes.
11: And each time, what would you say?
9: I did not do it.
1: And even though it appears from the interrogation tapes that Kathy did say some improbable things,
12: I saw her head, like,
2: don't remember the physician, but I knew her, the blonde hair.
1: She was on doctor-prescribed anxiety medication the whole time, she said. So, in her confused fog and prompted by the investigator, said Kathy, her descriptions were unclear. She may even have imagined things she could not have seen.
11: Is it possible that you were led into saying something like that?
9: Absolutely. Absolutely. You know, she was in a plastic bag, and I saw just what through the transparency of the bag, I saw a little bit of her hair.
1: So, why did you fail the polygraph?
9: I was very upset. I was very emotional. And they did tell me that in order for me to take this test properly, I could not feel any emotions. Mm-hmm. And just hearing the words, just hearing her name, it's very emotional.
1: But it was true, she said, no denying it. She did take $6,000 in cash and an heirloom ring from Nancy Pfister's safe deposit box the day after she found the body. But it wasn't for her, she said. Rather, it was to fulfill a promise to Nancy.
9: She often would say, you know, if anything happens to me in my travels, you know, make sure you do this, can you do that, make sure you, my little to-do list.
1: And on the to-do list, that ring.
9: She inherited a family ring from her mother, and her sisters wanted it, and she had asked me, you make sure that Juliana, if anything would happen to me, that she would get this ring. That was my intention, was to fulfill her wish.
11: To give it to Juliana.
9: To give it to Juliana.
1: Just as she had every intention of giving the money directly to Juliana, too, so it wouldn't disappear into some disputed family trust. But then she said the investigators used everything she said and did against her.
9: I just thought, no, this is not happening. How can they be so wrong? I had nothing to do with this. She was my dear friend. I loved her.
1: Kathy's attorney told her, don't worry, the case won't hold up in court. But even if he was right, the trial might be years away. And so she did all that was left to her.
9: And I started praying that the truth would be revealed. That's what I wanted, is the truth to be revealed.
1: And then, suddenly, it appeared that it was. Truth, that is. But would anyone believe it?
8: Coming up, a stunner from Mr. Styler.
13: William Styler wanted to make a statement.
14: I stuck my head in the door far enough to ascertain that she was in fact in bed, and I told her name again. When Dave

0: It went the way it often does in criminal cases. A period of frenetic activity followed by a sort of calm stasis. So it was with the murder case of Nancy Pfister. The flurry of action loosed from the moment her body was found in February 2014 to the arrest of the third and final suspect, Kathy Carpenter, in mid-March, dissipated with the spring thaw. The case now slouched towards summer. Nancy's friend, Billy, missing her more than ever.
1: The last time I spoke with her, all we talked about were plans, everything we were going to do this summer, all the different ideas she had.
0: But the only thing on the calendar now was a preliminary hearing scheduled for late June. All three defendants had pleaded not guilty, and their respective attorneys, Beth Krulwich for Nancy Styler, Greg Greer for Kathy Carpenter, were deciding their strategies, analyzing the evidence.
2: The evidence as I was seeing it suggested to me very strongly that Kathy Carpenter may have done this and that she was setting up the Stylers.
3: Kathy Carpenter is innocent, innocent, innocent. I can't say that enough.
0: But Deputy DA Andrea Bryan and her investigator Lisa Miller were preparing to argue it was a conspiracy involving all three. And then, less than 2 weeks before that hearing.
4: In the process of getting all of your material together for the preliminary hearing, what happened?
5: I got a phone call from my assistant district attorney one afternoon.
4: Saying?
5: Saying that he had spoken with a defense attorney, specifically William Styler's defense attorney, and that William Styler wanted to make a statement.
0: Now that could be interesting. The good doctor was wheeled into the interview room where Lisa Miller was waiting for him.
6: Mr. Styler, I'm going to have you right here, sir.
0: Oh, but it was far more than just a statement. Trey Styler dropped a bombshell and blew the DA's meticulously assembled case wide open.
7: I lost my mind, or at least I lost my rational mind.
0: It was a confession. After months of strenuous denials, Trey Styler told them...
7: It all was me.
3: Okay.
0: Detail by detail, Trey took them through the killing, how he slipped out of his motel room while his unknowing wife was sleeping, and drove to Nancy Pfister's house, intending to confront her.
7: I stuck my head in the door far enough to ascertain that she was in fact in my head, and I called out her name again.
5: Mm-hmm.
7: And she didn't respond.
0: Then he said, as he stood over the still sleeping Nancy Pfister, all the rage that built up inside him during his dreadful physical and financial decline suddenly focused on a singular idea.
7: There she was, vulnerable, helpless.
0: So he went down the stairs, got a hammer, climbed back up to the bedroom.
7: I went, got the hammer, came back, and struck her in the head with the hammer.
0: Then, strengthened by a rush of adrenaline, he said, he single-handedly wrapped Nancy Pfister up, dragged her into the closet, and covered her up.
7: I wasn't as strong as I used to be. Nonetheless, I was able to do that.
0: And then he grabbed and took away some of Nancy's belongings to make it look like she was gone.
5: He was very clear about what he did, how he did it, when he did it, in very specific detail.
6: And so you do what?
7: I hit her with the hammer.
6: Where?
7: In the head. And
6: where?
7: And in what was, when she was in that position, the top of her head, which would have, if you don't mind.
6: I do mind you touching me, quite frankly.
0: As for his wife, or Kathy Carpenter?
7: Neither one of them were involved in any way.
0: And until this moment, he insisted, he hadn't told either one of them a single thing about what he did.
4: He not only limited his wife's participation in that statement, he said she wasn't involved at all, and that Kathy Carpenter wasn't involved at all, that he did the whole thing himself, that he had a burst of energy, and he was able to do all of those things on his own. You have a skeptical look on your face.
5: That's what he told me, yes.
4: What did you think?
0: Having heard that, Investigator Miller told Dr. Styler exactly what she thought.
6: I want you to walk out of here thinking that I have believed you, hook, line, and sinker, because I will be very frank. Remember, I told you, I'm call it like I see it.
7: Mm-hmm.
6: I don't buy everything that you're selling me today, okay?
0: By this time, Investigator Miller was convinced all three were in it together. She looked straight at Trey Styler and confronted him. He was a frail old man,
4: Surely he didn't expect she'd believe he did it all alone.
6: And you tell me you can't stand up. However, you were giving me an accounting of the story where you were saying you were up and down stairs multiple times. Moving dead weight's not easy work, Mr. Schuyler.
7: When I've thought about it since then, I'm reminded of those stories. Women lifting cars off of their children.
6: Mr. Schuyler, I will do a lot of things in an interview room, but I'm not going to compare a mother saving a child with you murdering Nancy Pfister, so let's don't go there.
4: But Trey remained resolute. He was the lone killer.
7: The essential truths are that Kathy Carpenter really and truly had nothing to do with this. Nancy Schuyler really and truly had nothing to do with this. I have done my best to hide it from even myself, much less them. And it all was me.
4: How concerned are you that he decided that he was going down anyway, he might as well get them off the hook?
8: Mm-hmm.
4: And that's really what was going on here.
8: That's a concern in any case like this.
4: So now it was decision time. Take Trey Stiler's confession at face value and release both Nancy Schuyler and Kathy Carpenter, or send him back to his cell and proceed with the prosecution of all three.
9: Coming up.
10: Took my world and just flipped it upside down.
9: A new explanation that not everyone was buying.
11: William Schuyler said that. I'm not saying that.
9: What was the truth? And whose story would prosecutors believe?
12: I just hope that she would find forgiveness in her heart.
13: What does she have to forgive you for?

0: Bentley Hammer, Jane Beck.
1: A full confession, the best possible solution for a murder case. If they could believe it, that is.
0: I lost my mind, or at least I lost my rational mind.
1: But are you comfortable with that explanation of this crime? Are you comfortable that that is the whole thing?
2: I don't know if we'll ever know the whole thing.
1: Around the Pitkin County DA's office was a nagging worry. Dr. Trey Styler demanded, and the DA approved, a quid pro quo, his full confession, in exchange for his wife's unconditional release.
0: And I had, in good faith, fulfilled my part of the bargain.
1: But what if he was lying? How would they ever prove it?
3: We had no facts to refute his statement to me. We weren't in that room that night that Nancy Pfister was murdered, so we had no facts to refute what William Styler was saying.
1: So you're saying to me that Kathy Carpenter and Nancy Styler are both innocent? Neither one participated in this crime?
3: William Styler said that. I'm not saying that.
1: But despite Investigator Miller's doubts, on June 17, 2014, after 3.5 months in jail, Nancy Styler was released.
4: And my attorney Beth was there, and she said, "Good news, you're getting out." And I said, "Great, you know, they figured it out." And then she said, "But there's a catch."
1: She gave Nancy a letter. It was a private note from Trey.
4: And in this letter, he tells me about the plea bargain that he took. And one of the sentences that I've read a million times over said, "I know you're innocent, and you should believe I am too."
1: Trey wrote that he was only pleading guilty to save her. He didn't actually kill Nancy Pfister, he wrote. He was falling on his sword for love.
4: I cried that whole day, even though I was getting out. It should have been a great time. I can't believe he's having to do this. The system is sick. It's, you know, messed up.
1: 3 days later, June 20th, Dr. Trey Styler formally pleaded guilty to second-degree murder and was sentenced to 20 years in prison. That same day, the DA dropped charges against Kathy Carpenter, and she walked out of jail, a free woman.
5: I was very grateful, very thankful, and I felt God answered my prayers, and but at the same time, it was still scary. I'm leaving Jill after being locked up. What will people think? How will I be judged?
1: She is grateful, scared, also sad.
5: But there was sorrow for still thinking of the loss of Nancy and that he did something like this, that he did it. You know, that was still hurtful.
1: But Nancy Styler added a bitter anger to her whirlwind of grief and relief. If Trey was innocent, as he told his wife he was, then had the real killer just walked free?
4: I had Kathy Carpenter pegged in my own little courtroom, and every little piece of evidence that was given to me corroborated that.
1: And then, it was just over 2 weeks later, Nancy took a call. Trey had something to tell her. His letter wasn't quite true, he said. In fact, he and he alone murdered Nancy Pfister. Kathy Carpenter had nothing to do with it.
4: It was, took my world and just flipped it upside down. Felt like my whole life had been a lie. You know, my whole life with him had been a lie.
6: So what did he say about being able to withhold that information from you?
4: I said to him, "Why didn't you tell me? Why didn't you tell me?" And he said, "I was able to tuck it in a small part of my brain where I tried to admit that it wasn't there." And I said, "Because if you had told me, I would have brought you down to the police station and said, 'He needs help. You know, give this man the help he needs.'" And can you imagine that I slept next to him for 6 nights after that?
1: Mm-hmm. Nancy divorced Trey and moved on with her life, writing a memoir about her experience of being charged with murder. In August 2015, Trey Styler hanged himself in his prison cell. He was 67 years old. He had a $1 million life insurance policy that Nancy collected.
7: A year after that, she settled a wrongful death lawsuit brought by Nancy Pfister's daughter, Juliana. Nancy Statler said she hopes people will remember Trey for the man he once was, before physical and mental illness took over his life. As for Kathy Carpenter, in the aftermath of the murder, she lost her job, her home. And she lost her very best friend, she said. And she told us she felt guilty.
8: That's why I say I wish that I could have helped her and have been there. What could I have done differently? Talked her into staying there, not coming home.
6: Nobody can know the future.
8: Right? But I do blame myself. You know, that's something that I'll have to work through, but...
7: And back then, she told us she had a message for Nancy Pfister's daughter, Juliana.
8: I had nothing to do with the murder of her mother. I was never with Still. And I just, you know, I was looking out for her and her mother's wishes. And that I just hoped that she would find forgiveness in her heart and know that I love her and her mother very much.
6: What does she have to forgive you for?
8: I don't know why I would even say forgive, but...
6: It's curious, huh?
8: Yeah. Just, I've been portrayed as this thief, this bad person, untrusting, and I don't know why.
7: Trust, something Nancy Pfister was known for. Not so much of it these days.
9: Aspen will never be the same. My life will never be the same.
6: So what has Aspen lost?
9: A lot of history, you know. Nancy was part of Aspen's history. It's a huge loss for the community.
7: Some members of which will be telling stories about Nancy Pfister for a very long time.
10: Nancy lived a fantastic life, and I think we all... need a little more dreaming like that, you know, a little more
6: Nancy.
10: A little more Nancy in this, yeah.
11: That's all for now. I'm Lester Holt. Thanks for joining us.
12: Everything stopped. And I just kept looking at my daughter. There she was, just smiling. And I wanted to hug her. My world had just been shattered, and I had to tell her at some point.
11: She was a dedicated mom and a faithful wife to her missionary husband.
13: Denise sounds like a saint.
14: She probably was.
11: So why would anyone want to kill her?
12: Someone had broken into the home. I was just in shock.
11: Her husband had started her day with roses. After all, it was Valentine's Day. But now the woman he called the love of his life was dead.
14: We knew that there was somebody bad out there doing something.
11: As missionaries, they'd spent their lives doing good, even mentoring foreign students. Was this just a burglary gone wrong?
14: Why would somebody want to come into this particular house?
11: Or were there secrets waiting to be revealed?
15: There's nothing more important to me than you and this relationship.
11: Love?
12: My wife. How do I function now without her?
11: Or hate? What was the motive for a Valentine's Day murder?
13: She was speaking from the grave, in a way. That note was powerful.
11: I'm Lester Holt, and this is Dateline. Here's Andrea Canning.
16: It happened on the least likely day imaginable. A day devoted to love and affection. Valentine's Day. And it happened to the last people on earth you would expect, a religious family dedicated to God and making the world a better place.
17: We had a break-in.
18: Is it going on right now?
17: I don't know. The garage door's open. There's glass from the back door where somebody broke in.
12: My world had just been shattered.
16: Their perfect world broken by an act so evil, it tore a family apart.
19: The worst day of my life.
16: And put an entire town on edge.
20: Be extra cautious, lock your doors, lock your windows, you know, pay attention to strangers in your area.
16: They devoted their lives to others. Who would ever want to hurt them?
21: It's just absolutely a despicable act.
16: For a day that ended so tragically, it began in a happy way, with flowers and expressions of love. Nathan and Denise Leuthold had met 30 years earlier, back in the 80s, when they were both students at a small Baptist school in central Illinois. Even at that young age, Nathan knew there was something to this sparkling little girl.
22: I was in third grade and she was in fourth grade at the time. And I doubt she even knew I existed, but even then I thought she was the cutest girl in the school.
23: What was it that you liked about her so much?
22: It was the curly hair and the bouncy curls and just the happy-go-lucky smile. Junior high, I began to see her character and see what kind of person she was that way.
16: It was in high school that Nathan and Denise got to know each other better, though they didn't date, as most teens do, because they both came from religious families.
22: Our parents didn't really believe in dating, so we were just good friends, and I went to her church activities and she came to mine and saw each other at school, and that's how it all started. She was my first girlfriend and my only girlfriend.
16: Norm Ulrich Jr. got to know Nathan and Denise well when his wife taught at their high school. Nathan was a basketball player then, Denise, a cheerleader.
24: They were inseparable. They would just, you know, goof around with each other, you know, just in a loving, you know, maybe puppy lovish way. And it just grew into something special between the two of them, and we knew they'd be together.
16: What's more, Nathan admired Denise's parents and was inspired by what he saw as a perfect marriage.
22: I looked at Denise's mom at the time, and I saw what she was as a woman, as a wife, as a mother, and I saw that Denise really favored her mother. And so I said, that's what I want.
16: For Denise's mom, Diane Newton, the feeling was mutual.
23: Was he over all the time?
5: Yes. Yeah, he practically lived at her house.
16: When Denise went off to college in Minnesota, Nathan, a year younger, soon followed. To no one's surprise, the couple got engaged a year later. Diane knew it was coming.
5: I wasn't surprised when he was the first one that she dated and they ended up getting married.
16: That was in July 1995.
5: I was always very happy being a wife and a mother, so I was happy for her that she had found someone to love and to share her life with.
22: Right before we did our vows, Denise had prepared a song talking about everything that she wanted was in me, and that our marriage was going to be the kind that she had always hoped for and had dreamed for as a little child. And it was a wonderful day.
16: After the young couple settled in their hometown of Peoria, Illinois, Denise went to work at an insurance company while Nathan started a career in sales. But he couldn't shake a higher calling. For several years, he had dreamed of becoming a Baptist missionary. In 1998, he finally seized the opportunity when another young couple at their church began their own missionary work in Lithuania.
22: And so I approached the fella and said, you know, what would you think about Denise and I coming and helping you guys? He says, that'd be great.
5: They moved in with us for 6 months, sold all their possessions, tried to save up money.
22: We didn't know any Lithuanian at the time. We didn't know the language. We were studying it, trying our best, but it was definitely a shock.
16: They returned home after a year and soon welcomed a son, Seth, and a daughter, Julia. In 2002, the family went back to Lithuania, which became their second home on and off for the next 8 years.
23: That's a big undertaking to...
5: Right. I think it was very hard for Denise to leave her family, to leave everything she'd known, and to go over to a strange country, you know, with a toddler and a baby. It was a traumatic experience for her, I think.
23: This is because really Nathan wanted to do it?
5: Right. She was supporting him. It wasn't really her calling. I mean, she was basically being a wife and a mother.
16: But Denise also became very devoted to the church there.
22: Denise was very musical, and she played the piano for the children and taught them songs and taught the little girls especially Bible stories.
16: They grew particularly close to some of the children and their families.
22: We had helped women who had been in abusive relationships. We had brought several Lithuanians to the United States over the years for cultural reasons, for musical purposes, for sports.
16: Their generosity extended to a young Lithuanian they had gotten to know well, Ina Dobelaitė, who eventually came to the U.S. as a college student. She even lived with them for a while in Peoria.
24: Nathan has a very big heart for people. He just loves to help people out and just wants to do the Lord's work.
16: By the fall of 2010, Nathan and Denise were living back in the States. By then, they had a third child, Janelle. Their days were filled with shuttling kids to school and daycare and raising funds for their next overseas mission. Life with three young kids was busy, hectic, normal. But then came Valentine's Day 2013, when Nathan pulled into their driveway mid-afternoon and discovered something terribly wrong.
22: I can see that the window pane was broken, the glass was on the ground, and at that point I began to put things together and someone had broken into the home. And then at that point I called the police, called 911.
18: 911, where is the emergency?
17: We've got a break-in.
16: A daring burglary in the middle of the day that would rob this family of everything.
11: There'd be no more cards, candy, or flowers this Valentine's Day. Coming up, no one can find Denise.
22: She hadn't answered her phone calls. She hadn't answered her text messages.
11: And what police do find is terrifying.
22: Everything stopped, and I just kept looking at my daughter. My world had just been shattered, and I have to tell her at some point.
11: When Dateline continues.
16: After many years of working overseas as missionaries, the Luthold family had returned to Peoria, Illinois. Denise, Nathan, and their three kids, Seth 12, Julia 10, and Janelle 4, were living with Denise's parents. Nathan says it felt good to be home.
22: We had tremendous friends.
16: Terribly wrong.
22: I can see that the window pane was broken, the glass was on the ground, and at that point I began to put things together and someone had broken into the home. And then at that point, I called the police, called 911.
18: 911, where is the emergency?
17: We've got a break-in.
16: A daring burglary in the middle of the day that would rob this family of everything.
11: There'd be no more cards, candy, or flowers this Valentine's Day. Coming up, no one can find Denise.
22: She hadn't answered her phone calls. She hadn't answered her text messages.
11: And what police do find is terrifying.
22: Everything stopped, and I just kept looking at my daughter. My world had just been shattered, and I have to tell her at some point.
11: When Dateline continues.
16: After many years of working overseas as missionaries, the Luthold family had returned to Peoria, Illinois. Denise, Nathan, and their three kids, Seth 12, Julia 10, and Janelle 4, were living with Denise's parents. Nathan says it felt good to be home.
22: We had tremendous friends and family here in the States, and that's always what we miss the most.
16: Being back in the States also gave Nathan an opportunity to travel to churches, where he reported on his and Denise's missionary work and raised more funds so they could soon return to Lithuania. In the U.S., they could also celebrate holidays American style, as they did on Valentine's Day 2013.
22: As is our tradition on holidays, whether it's Easter or Christmas or birthdays or Valentine's, for the children, we started off right off the bat, first thing in the morning. And so the children had their Valentine sacks that Denise had prepared sitting there on the table for them.
16: And for his wife?
22: My gift to her was the roses and the card that I had bought the night before and had placed on the table.
16: After the early morning celebration, the family was back to their usual routine, taking the kids to school, shopping, running errands. Denise's parents were at work. But that day, something happened that was completely out of character for Denise. She failed to pick up Julia from school.
22: My parents called me, "You want us to pick her up?" And I said, "Well, Denise should be there any minute. She must have been late."
16: Turns out, no one had been able to reach Denise for a while, including Nathan.
22: She hadn't answered her phone calls. She hadn't answered her text messages. I said, just wait a few more minutes. Let me get Janelle out of daycare, and then I'll let you know. And when I finally got out of daycare, they said she still hasn't come. She hasn't called. I said, well, I'm right by the house. I'll run by the house and see if she's there. And as soon as I got pulled into the driveway, the garage door was open.
23: Was that odd?
22: It's very odd. There's no car in the garage, but the garage door is open. But then as I got about halfway into the garage. I can see that the window pane was broken, the glass was on the ground, and at that point I began to understand that someone had broken into the home.
23: Did you fear that the person could still be in the house?
22: I did, and at that point just decided the best thing was to not enter the house. I'm not a real confrontational kind of person. I've never been in a fight in my life, and if I had to defend my family, I would, but I don't go looking for it, and I wasn't going to go try to stop somebody. Whatever's in the house, they can take, and the police will get them later.
16: With his young daughter in the car, Nathan backed into the neighbor's driveway across the street so he could watch the house as he called 911.
18: What's the problem?
17: We had a break-in.
18: Is it going on right now?
17: I don't know. The garage door is open. There's glass from the back door where somebody broke it in. I've not gone in the house yet.
16: Nathan waited with his daughter at the neighbor's house, repeatedly calling family members to see if anyone had heard from Denise. Then the police arrived. Detectives Jason Lee and Sean Curry were among the first on the scene.
0: By the time we got here, officers were starting to rope everything off, securing the inside of the house.
16: They didn't find an intruder. Instead, they found something far worse.
2: While searching the house, they discovered a female down that was obviously deceased in the house.
16: 39-year-old Denise Leuthold, lying in a pool of blood, had barely made it inside the house. Her coat was still on.
2: Right on the other side of this door is where we found her laying down. Just right in the front door here.
16: They quickly determined she had been killed by a single gunshot to the head.
0: She didn't even have time to take her coat off, her gloves, anything. So when she entered that door, that shot was immediate.
16: And the weapon appeared to be a .40 caliber handgun, but no sign of the gun.
23: Did it seem like Denise had possibly startled a burglar?
0: Yeah, when we got there, it looked like she interrupted a burglary, that she came home, the house had been ransacked, like somebody broken in through the back door, started going through the house, and then maybe startled the burglar when she came in through the front door.
16: While investigators combed the crime scene, Nathan anxiously watched the police activity from the house across the street.
23: How did they tell you what they had found?
22: The police were not the first people to tell me. Unfortunately, I found out about it from my father. I was calling my dad, and Dad said, "Well, I'm on my way. I just heard on the radio. The local news media just put it on the radio that at your house, somebody was shot."
16: Nathan realized it had to have been Denise.
23: When you came to that realization, what's going through your mind?
22: Everything stopped. And looking at my 4-year-old daughter, who is the image of her mother. The curly hair and the bouncy step, and I just kept looking at my daughter. And I wanted to hug her. And I wanted to just let out all the pain that was associated with knowing. But there she was standing, staring at me, just smiling. My world had just been shattered, and I have to tell her at some point.
16: Denise's mom had no idea what happened, but she rushed home when Nathan told her there'd been a break-in.
23: I drove out there

0: It was hard to believe. Denise Leuthold, mother of three young children, had been found shot to death in her home in Peoria, Illinois. The Leuthold's friend, Norm Ulrich, couldn't comprehend the news.
1: Who could do something like this to a great young woman? Family of three children and a great husband.
0: Nathan said when he lost Denise, he lost his foundation.
2: My wife, my best friend from third grade, the mother of the three most important children in the world to me. How do I function now without her?
0: With the house now a crime scene, Nathan went with detectives to the police station, where they asked him if he could think of any reason his family would be targeted.
3: Do you have any personal problems with anybody?
4: No.
3: Does your wife?
4: No.
3: Was there anything of extreme value?
4: In the house?
3: In your room, in that room in particular.
4: I had two watches, a couple $100 watches or nothing.
3: Okay. What about money?
4: No.
0: A laptop, digital camera, and jewelry had been stolen. Two guns had also been taken, including a .40 caliber Glock, the same caliber used to kill Denise. Had the intruder used that weapon to shoot her?
3: Do you know why anybody would want to break into the house?
4: I've been trying to ask myself the same question since I first pulled into the driveway.
0: Nathan gave detectives a clue, though, when he said he remembered seeing a suspicious car in the neighborhood late at night, a couple of weeks before the murder.
4: And that pulled into our driveway without the headlights on.
5: Without
4: the headlights on. They were on in the road, but when they turned in, they turned them off. You know, this is kind of weird. Pulled in the driveway, I immediately go through into the by the front door and flip the outside lights on. Car leaves.
0: Then, a few days before the murder, he said it happened again.
4: Similar situation, but this time into the neighbor's driveway.
0: That time, Nathan called police and spoke with an officer.
2: He said they probably were people that were out, as his phrase was, casing the neighborhood.
0: People in Peoria, Illinois were spooked. Could a brazen burglar willing to kill be on the loose?
6: It caused a lot of stress in the neighborhoods. I mean, the local school down the street, they locked it down that day.
7: This stuff doesn't happen in this neighborhood.
6: Yeah. If you come down here during the day, the kids are out riding their bikes in the side streets. People are in the park walking around. It's not like a high crime area where there's gunshots all the time, things like that. So, it was enough to scare everybody.
0: It was a big story in town.
8: Be extra cautious. Lock your doors, lock your windows. You know, pay attention to strangers in your area.
9: What was

0: The mood of the neighborhood.
1: It was very eerie.
2: Bo Ebenezer was a reporter for NBC's WEEK TV in Peoria.
1: A lot of people in the community really wanted to know what happened. I mean, they're going to sleep every night, not really sure who killed their neighbor.
3: One neighbor says with two small kids at home, she is feeling panicked and even a little paranoid.
2: Tips started coming in right away. Diane Parrish, who lived just a few houses from Nathan and Denise, remembered seeing a strange man on her street right around the time of the murder.
4: So describe the man you saw walking along this road.
5: He had a black hoodie sweatshirt on with the hood pulled up, and his hands were in the pocket. And I will never forget the look on that man's face.
4: What was so odd about the look on his face?
5: He was very agitated. I knew immediately something was wrong with him.
6: Neighbors were anxious and detectives were puzzled. Denise's neighborhood was normally very quiet, not the type of place you'd expect a burglary. Even if she had accidentally stumbled upon an intruder, how had it turned so vicious so quickly?
7: Why would somebody want to come into this particular house?
8: It's not typical as far as a burglary that results in a murder.
6: Maybe it wasn't a burglary at all.
9: Coming up, if it wasn't a burglary, what was it? Was Nathan's life also in danger?
10: Nathan's parents told me that Nathan and the three children had been moved to a safe house just to protect them.
9: When Dateline continues.
6: It looked like a burglary gone bad. Denise Leuthold, mother and missionary, brutally shot and killed in her parents' home where she and her family had been living.
4: Typical scenario, robberies happening in Peoria. This one just happens to be a lot worse.
8: It's not typical as far as a burglary that results in a murder. That doesn't happen very often.
6: This was an odd one. Detectives needed to know more about Denise and began questioning her family, including Nathan, her husband of 17 years.
11: You talking to us and cooperating with us is the best information that we can get.
8: We want to talk to the people closest to her first to try to figure out what makes her tick, what's her routine like.
4: Did you start to think that someone may have targeted Denise?
7: Well, you know, we didn't know. I mean, Nathan, he's going to be our best witness. You know, you're living with this lady. You've been married for a long time. You know her routine.
4: Did you think maybe someone had a reason to be in that house outside of just a random burglary?
8: We didn't know.
7: Yeah, we didn't know. But we needed to lock down at that point initially. We just needed to make sure we locked down what she planned on doing that day.
6: And they started at the very beginning.
12: She woke up at about 6:45, which is normal.
13: Okay.
12: I was already shaving and showering and whatnot.
13: Were the kids already up?
12: Shave.
13: What time did the kids wake up?
12: She gets them up at 6:45.
6: Nathan told police he took the two older children to school and went on a series of errands that day, including going to a day spa to buy a gift certificate for Denise.
11: Was that for a
12: massage?
11: Massage. Okay. You remember how much you spent?
12: $74.
6: Police learned Denise spent the morning at home with 4-year-old Janelle until she drove her to daycare just after noon. Nathan said Denise had her own list of things to do that day.
12: She told me she didn't go to the mall, okay. And she had some other errands to run.
11: We're going to try to get video of her. Maybe we'll see somebody following her. We don't know. You know what I mean? That's why we got to figure out where she was at. And
13: we got to try to place the last time we can see her, because then we can narrow the window down.
11: And it's tedious, and we appreciate, you know, you cooperate, and believe me.
6: By mid-afternoon, when Denise should have been done shopping and on her way to pick up Julia, Nathan said he tried reaching her, but couldn't. At first, he wasn't concerned.
12: So I called, she didn't answer, no big deal, she's driving, so I sent her a text message, she'll get it when she gets there.
6: But he became worried once he got home and saw Denise's car wasn't in the driveway, and it looked like the house had been broken into.
12: I don't know what to think. She's not answered my phone calls. She's not answered my mom's phone calls. She didn't go to the school. She didn't call. Where is she at? If she's late, if she broke down, she had a flat tire, she would have called from her cell phone. I'm going through all these 101 options in my head.
6: Detectives then asked Nathan the uncomfortable questions they ask anyone whose spouse has been murdered.
14: this is kind of a personal question, and take no offense, because we have to cover every base. At any time, has your wife ever done anything behind your back? Have you had any issues, any boyfriends, anything like that?
15: No.
14: Okay, what about you?
4: Did he describe a good marriage?
7: Yeah. I mean, he described Denise as the backbone of the family. If it wasn't for her, he wouldn't be able to do his work. She does everything for the kids.
12: And she's the main one to hold it all together. She did everything that made the kids' lives spin.
4: Denise sounds like a saint.
7: She probably was.
8: Everyone we talked to had nothing but good things to say about her.
4: Must have really perked your attention that this woman is considered to be this amazing mom and does this religious work. And why would she have any enemies?
8: Yeah, I mean, nothing was coming to the forefront.
2: Nathan said he was doing his best to hold it together so he could help them catch the killer, but he was anxious to be with his children.
11: We appreciate the cooperation, and, you know, as much information that we can get from you, the better that it's going to help us.
12: Help me get back to my kids tonight.
11: And we hope you will be.
12: I can't leave them all that long.
2: Nathan finally did leave the police station late that night, hours after his wife had been killed. He went to his sister's home, where his children were sound asleep.
16: I was exhausted. I was emotionally spent. I spent the next several hours with my mother and my sister. And at some point I fell asleep with my sister just trying to comfort me.
2: The next day, Nathan said he was struggling with the fact that his wife was gone and now had to explain that to his kids.
16: I had been with Janelle when I found out. I still had not been with Seth and Julia. And at that point, I didn't know what they knew, what they had found out, what they had accidentally seen in the news or whatever else. And I didn't want them to find out that way that I had found out.
4: How did you tell the children that their mother had been killed?
16: It was Friday morning. And I believe the children suspected something. After they had eaten, and after I had spent time begging the Lord for wisdom and strength to know what to say, we took them upstairs to one of the bedrooms, and it was just the oldest two at that point, Seth and Julia, and my sister was there with me, and we sat down on the bed, and I said, "Mom went home to be with God. We know that she loves us. And we know that we loved her." And at that point, I reached out for them. And we just hugged. And it was quiet. My tears soaked their faces, and their tears soaked my face. And then we prayed. And we thanked God for the most wonderful mother and wife to ever have been on this earth.
2: Later, Nathan took the children and went to stay at a church mission house in a nearby town.
10: Nathan's parents told me that Nathan and the three children had been moved to a safe house just to protect them because they didn't know if they were being targeted for anything.
2: His friend, Norm, often brought them home-cooked meals.
10: Nathan was very quiet, almost in a state of shock, maybe. I had noticed him when him and I were in the living room alone together, and it was just complete silence. It felt a little awkward, but I could just see him just staring into space, almost.
2: In the meantime, Denise's parents made the difficult choice to return to their home, the scene of the crime. And a few days later, they asked Nathan and the kids to come over to be with family.
4: How was he with you the first time you saw him after Denise was killed?
17: He seemed very emotional. He originally said that he didn't want to come back in the house, that the kids were afraid to come in.
2: It was a lot to take in. Denise was dead. Three young children were without a mother. And Nathan said he'd lost the love of his life. Detectives worked around the clock to solve the crime, and as they did, they began to get the idea that not everything was as it seemed.
9: Coming up, This is strange. Denise had just gotten home when she was killed, so why was her car someplace else?
14: This is the problem I got. She's been shot in the house, okay? I need to figure out how that car got to Robinson Park.
9: When date.

0: In the weeks after Denise's death, Nathan and his children stayed at a church mission house. When his friend Norm visited, he said Nathan seemed quiet, stoic.
1: I've never seen Nathan in an emotional state as far as crying or in panic or anything like that. I just took it as he was just really stressed out and what's happening to my family right now. Why did this happen?
0: As Denise's parents were wondering the same thing, they also began to ask other questions.
2: And we kept kind of going over the robbery, like how it would have happened, and just, it didn't really make sense.
3: What was suspicious about what was taken?
2: I worked at a store that sold high-def TVs, and we had a lot of small ones that they could have just picked up, taken away. You know, electronics, Blu-ray players, none of those things were touched. And I only had probably three rings that were of any value, but those three rings were taken. Well, why would a burglar know that those were the only three that were valuable?
0: Some things seemed off to police as well.
4: The more we started looking at the house, it just didn't seem like a real burglary. There was a junk drawer that was perfectly laying on the floor. Why would a burglar even go through a junk drawer with pens, things
5: scissors.
4: Like that, scissors, and then lay it?
0: They also analyzed things Nathan had told them during his interview at the police station the night of the murder, like the fact that he owned three guns.
6: You got a shotgun?
7: What, you know what?
6: 12-gauge shotgun.
7: What else you got?
6: I have a .22, silver with pearl handle, little. And then I have my primary one, which is a Glock.
7: What model?
6: Model, I don't know, it's a .40.
0: There were a lot of things about Nathan's guns that didn't add up for police, starting with the fact that he happened to own the same type of gun used in Denise's murder.
3: How did he explain that?
4: He couldn't. I mean,
5: I think he was trying to allude to the fact that the burglar must have gotten into it and taken it.
4: Yeah.
0: Nathan also told police he kept that gun in a plastic case.
8: And you kept it locked? Yeah. How hard would it be for somebody to pry it open?
7: Would you need like a crowbar or something?
6: No.
0: But there was no broken case at the house. That said a lot to the detectives.
4: And then I asked him, what happened to the box? He didn't know, but tried to, you know, insinuate that the burglar took it. Well, burglar's not going to take a busted lockbox with him after he kills somebody. They're gone. They're leaving.
0: Nathan told them he'd last fired that gun in Oklahoma.
6: A couple weeks ago. I can look at my calendar, but yeah, a couple weeks ago.
8: Nothing here lately.
6: And I shot the .40 when I was there.
0: And there was something else troubling police. Even though Denise had been killed in her home, her car was found in a nearby park. The police figured whoever drove it there must have been involved in Denise's murder.
8: This is the problem I got. She's been shot in the house, okay? I need to figure out how that car got to Robson Park, okay?
0: A key to that car was found tangled in Denise's hair, under her head. So clearly that key wasn't used to move the car. There had to be another one.
8: Yeah, I'm just trying to figure out how many sets of keys are out there because I'm trying to find a set of keys.
6: I know there's one set of keys.
8: Okay.
6: And whenever I've driven the car to go get something fixed on or the oil changed or whatnot, I just ask her for the keys and she gives me the keys or she says they're on the plate.
0: None of that made any sense to the detectives. There had to be a second key somewhere visible in the house in order for an intruder to easily find it and drive the car to the park. There was no other way, they said.
4: And say Denise interrupted a burglary, and he shoots her. That guy's getting the hell out of town. He's not going to wait to try and find a spare set of keys in the house. He's leaving.
0: Questions about Denise's car led to questions about Nathan's car, and something he said caught the detective's attention.
7: Was your vehicle, your Pacifica, ever at Robinson Park today?
6: My vehicle was Robinson Park today, yes.
7: When was this?
6: Early this morning. Not early, but it would have been before I came back to the house.
7: What was it down there for?
6: I pulled over to take a phone call.
0: So it turns out on the day of the murder, Nathan was at the same park where Denise's car was later found. And that's when one of the detectives got frustrated with Nathan's whole story and confronted him.
8: It's not a coincidence that we're missing a .40 caliber Glock handgun, and there's evidence that leads us to believe that your wife was probably shot with a .40 caliber handgun. Okay? And then, furthermore, to have her car down the street at the park, right, where you failed to tell us that you were there prior to going home earlier that day.
6: It was a short phone call. I didn't
8: think I know, but I mean, but the thing is, we're talking about things that once you start piecing things together, we're trying to figure things out.
6: I understand.
8: Okay? So if you were at the park, the exact same park your wife's car was at, I need to figure out how your wife's car got there.
6: Okay. I don't have the answer.
8: You don't have a key either.
6: Correct.
0: It wasn't just that Nathan stopped to take a short phone call. It was who was on the other end of the line that piqued their interest.
4: And he said that he'd received a phone call from a Lithuanian exchange dude.
3: That's how she came on your radar.
4: Yeah. Mm-hmm.
0: She was 20-year-old Ina Dobolite, the young exchange student who had been close to the family for years. She babysat for them in Lithuania, and they were sponsoring her as a student in the U.S. Just what was that call about?
4: And it just kind of kept snowballing from there until we figured we had to go up and track her down.
9: Coming up, a missionary's unusually close relationship with a young exchange student.
3: Did you outright ask her, were you having a sexual relationship with Nathan?
4: Yeah, she denied it.
9: When Dateline came.

0: Police found Denise Leuthold, 39-year-old mother of three, shot to death in her home. At first, it looked like a possible burglary gone bad. But after questioning her husband, Nathan, and combing the crime scene, detectives started to see things differently.
1: Things just weren't adding up. I mean, we're not accountants, but we know when it doesn't add up.
0: Police now wanted to look more closely at the Lithuanian student Nathan had spoken to on the phone the day of the murder. He and Denise had met her on their first missionary trip in 1998.
2: There was a church that was there that was already established, and that church really took us in and did their best to communicate with us and helped us out. And there was a particular woman in the church we worked with that was Ina's mother.
0: Ina Dobelaite was just a child at the time, and as she grew up, her relationship with the family grew as well.
2: As a teenager, it was very clear that she had given her life to the Lord and wanted to serve Him. She was always the one volunteering, helping at church, right alongside of her mother. And she was very gifted in music. And then as we started branching out in the ministry, Ina was the one that took care of the music.
0: When she was 16, she became a babysitter for Nathan and Denise's three children.
2: Ina was the one that was always helping us with the children at church. And it was just natural for Denise to want to hire her. And we just trusted her 100% with them. And that's how she came to be a part of our family.
3: And then you ended up bringing her over to America.
2: We were her sponsors here in the U.S., yes. She came here for the education. Her desire from the very beginning was to go back to help her own country and the churches there how to use music for the Lord.
0: That sponsorship started in the fall of 2010 when Ina came to the U.S. to study at a Christian college in Florida where Nathan would occasionally visit her. What did Denise think about that?
4: I asked her more than one time. I said, well, aren't you jealous that he's traveling around with this young girl? And she was like, no, she wasn't jealous at all.
3: This was a girl that they'd wanted to help.
4: Exactly, and she trusted Nathan.
0: During school vacations, Ina would stay in Peoria with the whole family.
4: She was really good with the kids. She seemed like she was a sweet girl.
3: And if your daughter liked her?
4: She was a friend of our daughters and son-in-laws. I mean, we accepted her into our home.
0: Then, in December 2011, Ina left that Florida school. She was so close with the Leuthold family, she moved in with Nathan, Denise, and Denise's parents while she attended a community college in Peoria.
2: It wasn't the first time we had done that, so Ina was one of many that we had worked with, so it was very natural.
4: They had sponsored other Lithuanian students before to come here, so it didn't really seem strange to us that that's what they were doing.
3: They were really making a difference in this young girl's life.
4: Yes, they were giving her a chance to come here and get her college education here.
0: 6 months before Denise's death, Ina had transferred to a Christian college in Chicago, 160 miles from Peoria. So police drove there to talk to her.
1: When we first started the interview, it was just a lot of background information. And it was, we were coming across as, we're concerned for Denise. You lived with them for X amount of years. You've known the family. And she was fine. As we started ramping up the questioning, getting more direct about her relationship with Nathan, is then all of a sudden, perfectly speaking English girl starts saying, I don't understand that, or I'm not going to answer that question. And then it turned into just a cold stare and no emotion whatsoever.
3: You describe it almost like a staring contest.
1: Yeah. We threw out there crime scene pictures of Denise laying dead, autopsy pictures to get a reaction. And she had no emotion, and I called her out on it. I said, these people took you into your home, brought you back from Lithuania. You lived with them. That don't bother you? And she just looked at me stone cold and said, I cried enough over the weekend.
0: But then detectives asked her about something they learned as they traced Nathan's movements the day of the murder. Remember, one of the places he said he visited was this day spa, where he bought a Valentine's Day gift certificate for Denise. But when detectives stopped there, they discovered that Nathan had been bringing another woman to the spa, and it was none other than Ina. It had happened so often, the owner said. She thought they were a couple.
3: He's taking this woman in her early 20s, an exchange student, to the spa.
1: Yeah, to get massages and to get her waxed up. My stuff would be in the front yard if my wife found out that I was waxing up a 20-year-old. And it just didn't make no sense. And I kept on her about explaining that. And then I even asked her, what exactly is he waxing up? And she just would glare. I ain't answering that.
0: They also asked her about the bill. which Nathan paid.
1: She framed it up as, hey, it's his money and it's Denise's money too. So if he's spending the money, she should be all right with it.
3: Did you outright ask her, were you having a sexual relationship with Nathan?
1: Yeah.
3: And what was her response?
1: She denied it.
0: Then, Ina mentioned something that sparked their curiosity. She had studied music her whole life and had gone to college in Florida to play the piano. But she told detectives she'd left the school because of problems with her hands.
5: I think it was officially titled like an academic withdrawal or something.
0: So they subpoenaed Ina's school records.
5: The records we got said her dismissal had some stuff to do with inappropriate relationships with her sponsor, including staying off campus overnight with just them two.
0: That sponsor, of course, was Nathan. Police learned more about their relationship when they pulled Nathan and Ina's phone records.
3: What did you find on her phone?
5: Just that they communicated a lot more than Nathan let on. It didn't look like a typical sponsor-sponsee relationship. There was multiple texts and calls every day.
3: She's denying a sexual relationship. Were the text messages suggesting otherwise?
5: There was one that mentioned, I think she was done at the gym, and he asked her if she was wet. I didn't find that appropriate for the relationship they were leading on. The biggest thing was just the sheer volume of contact that they had. You're saying you're just checking on her, making sure she's doing good in school. It was just...
1: It had the appearance of a dating type relationship.
6: Coming up, more questions for and about Nathan.
4: My husband just thought, well, he's a missionary, he wouldn't kill anybody.
6: When Dateline continues.
0: Had Denise Leuthold been killed by an intruder, part of a burglary gone wrong, or had someone close to her been involved? Denise's parents believed their daughter had been killed by a stranger until their minister came to visit one day.
4: He asked us, well, do you have any suspicions that your son-in-law was involved?
3: Wow.
4: And we both answered no, but as soon as I said no, I'm like, well, wait a minute. You know, then I, of course, started having suspicions. My husband was kind of shocked that, because he just thought, well, he's a missionary, he wouldn't kill anybody.
0: But investigators weren't so sure. They began to take a hard look at Nathan's whereabouts that day. They collected surveillance video from the places he said he'd been. And while he was at those places, Chase Bank, Starbucks, the day spa, a car wash, there was a problem.
5: We were able to account for him up to about 11:30 in the morning. And then there was a gap between him leaving a Starbucks around 11:30, and then he shows back up at the same Starbucks around 12:45 p.m. And in between there, we could not account for him anywhere.
0: That gap was crucial because it was during that time frame that police believed the murder happened. The detectives even traced a route they thought Nathan might have taken that day from the Starbucks to the park, a quick walk to his house, then back to the Starbucks to see if he could have done it in time.
7: 6 minutes, 55 seconds.
0: Not only possible, they said, but probable. More likely, they figured, than a stranger breaking into the house during the roughly 20 minutes Denise was out.
1: It's unconceivable to think somebody breaks into the house at the exact same time, rummages through the house, finds a Glock, pries it open, loads it up, hides behind the door to execute her. It just can't happen.
0: Something else that didn't make sense, they said, was that Denise's car was not in her driveway.
3: After the murder, they found her silver Ford here in this nearby park. Nathan had told police he only knew of one key, the key that was found at the crime scene. But now, police had a second key that they found in this trash can in the park. They believed Nathan was lying to them and that he had used that key to move the car.
0: Another suspicious finding? A black hooded sweatshirt on the floor of Nathan and Denise's bedroom. Investigators said it seemed to match the one a strange man was seen wearing in the neighborhood that day.
1: It appeared to us that somebody was in a hurry, took it off, threw it down.
0: But there was something else that was even more troubling. Police had ordered an extensive analysis of Nathan's laptop. And a couple of weeks after the murder, they received a report.
5: The computer expert explained that his browser was set to delete anything he looked up, but as we found out, just because you delete something doesn't mean it's gone.
0: And what they found floored them.
1: And it ranged from how to silence a 40 caliber handgun.
5: Which, Glock specifically, which is the gun he owned.
1: He owned and she was shot with. How to silence that. How to overdose somebody on insulin.
3: Bathtub.
1: Drowning. Bathtub.
5: Electrocution.
1: In the bathtub. Things like that. So, and this goes back, you know, several months before the murder. So,
3: he's potentially thinking up all these different ways to kill his wife.
1: Well, you know, I honestly think he planned it out.
3: Did you straight up ask him, did you have anything to do with your wife's death?
1: Yeah.
3: And?
1: He denied it.
5: He said no.
0: Not only did he deny killing his wife, Nathan told us there was a perfectly reasonable explanation for all those internet searches police uncovered.
3: Electrocution in the bathtub, how to silence a gun.
2: We had started a foundation in overseas called Hope for Tomorrow to combat suicide. And we were doing research and looking at blog sites where young people, where desperate people were giving information about what they were thinking.
0: Still, it was obvious from Nathan's interview video that detectives had questions about his story early on.
8: I would love to think that you're a God-fearing man and you would never do that. But
9: you have a preconceived idea in your head?
8: No. Trust me, I do not have a preconceived idea in my head. But when I'm painting the picture and I'm trying to put the pieces together, okay, as a homicide investigator, I have to either rule you in or rule you out.
9: And you want to rule me in based upon?
8: No. I'd rather rule you out so I can move on.
9: You want to rule me out based upon what?
8: Rule you out? I want to rule you out because I hope you didn't do it.
0: Between learning about Ina and all the evidence they'd collected, police had enough to arrest Nathan. 3 weeks after Denise had been killed, they pulled her husband over. He'd just dropped his kids off at school.
2: They handcuffed me. They put me in their car. At that point, I didn't know where we were going. And finally, I asked him, I said, where are we going? What's going on? We're taking you to jail for the murder of your wife.
1: He seemed scared. He seemed surprised. I think it was disbelief that he was being arrested.
0: It was a shock. Nathan Luthold, missionary and father of three, a native son of Peoria, was now on his way to jail to await trial for the murder of his wife. His friend, Norm Ulrich, who had known the couple for decades, was stunned.
10: There's no doubt in my mind that Nathan was arrested because they needed somebody in jail. There's no way that I could ever fathom Nathan doing this to his wife.
6: Coming up, hard to imagine anyone doing something this evil if it's true.
11: This was his Valentine's Day present to Ina, and that is despicable.
6: When Dateline continues.
0: Three weeks after Denise Luthold was shot to death, her husband, Nathan, was arrested for her murder. At first, Denise's mother couldn't quite grasp it.
4: He was part of our family for 17 years, and, you know, he was like a son to us. And to think that he could actually, you know, just shoot her in the head.
3: And this is a man who's devoted his life to being a good person.
4: Exactly.
0: But by the time Nathan went on trial, she had changed her mind.
4: He had been leading a double life.
3: Was this just the bad dream that wouldn't end?
4: Right. It just kept going on and on and on. And
3: this just won't end until Nathan is convicted.
12: Mm-hmm. Here at the Peoria County Courthouse,
0: the trial was big news in town. After all, the defendant was a missionary accused of killing his wife in their home in an upscale neighborhood. Things like that just don't happen in Peoria. Nathan pleaded not guilty. He insisted he would have never done anything to harm his beloved wife.
2: Every time there was a difficulty in life, the first person I would talk to would be Denise. And there were several times within the first few days after her death, trying to figure out what to do with the children next, I wanted to just grab the phone and call her. She was my support.
0: But Denise was not there to support Nathan because, the state argued, he killed her.
13: You will have eyewitness identification, DNA, gunshot residue, motive, and they all point to one person. And he's sitting right across from you.
0: Nathan's trial began on July 14th, exactly 17 months after the murder. Reporter Bo Ebenezer covered the trial for NBC's WEEK-TV in Peoria.
14: Were a lot of people anxious for this trial to start?
15: I think a lot of people were anxious, especially the family. The family wanted to find out what had really happened.
0: Jody Hoos and Jerry Brady were the prosecutors who tried the case. They said what really happened was a cold-blooded execution.
16: Ladies and gentlemen, burglars commit burglaries. Killers execute in a style consistent with what the defendant did, hiding in that cubicle to kill her the moment she walked through the door.
0: The state's theory? Nathan put his plan into action when Denise left the house to take their daughter to daycare. First, he drove his car to the park down the street.
16: Parked his car in Robinson Park, you know, somewhere close to 1215 to 1220. Walked up to the house, went into the house. The burglary probably was already staged. If not, he went ahead. And then he knew that Denise would be coming back, stood in the doorway, and as soon as the door opened, Denise tried to take her coat off, and he shot her in the back of the head.
0: Nathan then drove Denise's car to that same park, prosecutors said, and hopped back in his own car and drove to Starbucks, arriving at 1245.
16: 1245 to 1250. 5 minutes only, but long enough to be on that camera.
0: And long enough, they said, for Nathan to wash his hands to get the gunshot residue off, then leave to start his afternoon errands before picking up Janelle from daycare.
16: About 3 o'clock, the defendant returns home. Wants you to believe that he sees the door open and glass. That's the extent of his knowledge. But with that, he calls the police.
2: He knew full well when he called the police, what they were going to find.
4: From our perspective, that's what makes this case so disturbing. The cold, calculated manner in which he did this.
0: One of the first officers to testify for the state described the scene at the house just after Nathan called 911 that day.
17: I observed some kitchen cabinets open and some kitchen drawers on the floor. In my experience as a police officer and investigator, when a burglary occurs, the kitchen is not a common place that a burglar would look for items. And a burglary also, items are scattered about, drawers dumped on the floor. I felt that this was not an ordinary burglary, and I expressed that to my partner.
0: While he found the crime scene odd for a burglary, it was Nathan's behavior that struck the officer even more.
16: Describe his demeanor.
17: As I'm speaking to him, he never showed any sort of emotion or asked any questions of me as to what was going on.
0: Prosecutors said Nathan also showed no emotion during his police interview, even when a detective told him Denise was dead.
9: You can't tell me things about her, and I'm not faulting you. You can't tell me things about her.
18: So I can tell you she's dead.
9: He told me that.
18: Okay.
9: In the elevator.
0: Prosecutors played the interview for the jurors, hoping they would see what they saw.
4: When the police first gave us the case, I watched his videotape statement. 5 minutes into it, I knew he did it. I knew he was guilty. His demeanor, his attitude, he tried to take over the conversation. Not a single tear was shed.
0: They presented evidence that the bullet casing found at the scene was from a Glock 40, the kind of gun Nathan owned.
19: The only firearm that could generate those marks would be a Glock.
16: And are you able to say that within a reasonable degree of scientific certainty?
19: Yes.
0: But police never did find the murder weapon.
4: Did you worry that you weren't able to find the gun? Was that a factor?
16: Well, obviously that was a concern.
4: I think any time in a murder case when you don't have the handgun or the weapon or whatever it was, it's an uphill battle because that's what the jury wants. They want the smoking gun, and we didn't have it.
0: Still, prosecutors thought they had more than enough evidence to prove their case. Remember Diane Parrish, who said she saw a man in a black hooded sweatshirt walking towards Denise's house on the day of the murder? She was the closest thing police had to an eyewitness.
20: The whole thing struck me as wrong. I told my husband to slow down. I wanted to get a good look at him, and I was worried that he saw us pulling out of our driveway, and if he knew we were gone, that he'd rob us.
0: She didn't recognize the man that day. But later, When she looked at a police photo lineup, she quickly pointed to this man, and it turned out to be Nathan Leuthold.
14: Did you think it was possible when you're looking at this photo lineup, maybe you'd seen Nathan in the neighborhood and subconsciously you were choosing that photo because you'd already seen him before?
7: No.
14: Why were you so sure?
7: Because of the look on his face. I knew I didn't make a mistake. And I was very careful when I looked at the photos so I would not make a mistake.
21: When she testified, you could hear a pin drop in that courtroom. I mean, everybody was glued to her testimony. I don't think there's a person in that courtroom that disbelieved what she was saying.
0: Prosecutors said it must have been Nathan the neighbor saw that day because police found a black hooded sweatshirt on his bedroom floor. What's more, an expert testified it had gunshot residue on the right cuff.
14: Nathan said that he had been at the gun range. Is that feasible that if he was at shooting off his gun at the gun range, that there would be residue?
21: What's important about that, too, is he said that it was in Oklahoma 2 weeks prior. There's no way there would have been gunshot residue on that sweatshirt still.
0: On the stand, another neighbor who did not want to be videotaped testified she heard a gunshot that day between 12:30 and 12:40 in the time frame detectives thought Denise was killed. Prosecutors said that gave Nathan the opportunity to kill Denise. Now, they had to explain why he did it. So they called this man to the stand, who said he could answer that precise question because Nathan told him everything.
22: Would you state your name?
23: David D. Smith.
0: David Smith was a fellow inmate of Nathan's at the county jail. He said Nathan told him he researched ways to kill Denise on his laptop.
22: Did he talk about how he was planning to kill his wife, Denise?
23: Well, at first he told me that he was thinking about some poisoning with some type of insulin or potassium, something like that.
0: According to the inmate, Nathan said he ran a lot of errands on the day of the murder to create an alibi. And
23: he told me that he had presented some gifts, some Valentine's Day gifts and stuff to his wife, and so that everything would look fine.
14: How important was David Smith, the jailhouse snitch?
16: David Smith said that Nathan was worried that a lady might have seen him while he was walking. Well, obviously nobody knows that except Nathan, and it's consistent with our evidence.
0: What's more, the inmate also testified why Nathan wanted Denise out of his life.
23: Well, he said that she was overbearing and that he had got to the point where he had wanted to move on with his life and he had met someone else and stuff like that.
22: Did he tell you the name of that someone else?
23: Somebody, some student named Anna, Lana, something like that.
0: But it was what the inmate told prosecutors about the timing of the murder that they found particularly chilling. Smith testified that Nathan told him he planned the murder specifically for Valentine's Day.
23: It was supposed to be some type of present to this other chick.
22: I think you referred to her as Anna?
23: Yeah, yeah.
0: And there it was, Nathan's motive. Prosecutors said he killed his wife so he could be with his true love, Ina.
16: This was his Valentine's Day present to Ina, and that is despicable.
0: Ina, who prosecutors said was Nathan's motive for the murder, was about to take the stand, the star witness at the biggest trial in town.
16: Please state your name.
24: Ina Dabalita.
6: Coming up, Nathan's note to Ina.
24: There's nothing more important to me than you in this relationship.
6: And a note to him from the woman he's accused of murdering.
14: She was speaking from the grave in a way.
21: Absolutely.
6: When Dateline

0: Nathan Leuthold was on trial for murdering his wife on Valentine's Day, 2013. A scenario impossible to have predicted for a man devoted to God who appeared to have been happily married to his high school sweetheart for 17 years. What would make him commit such a crime? The state argued he was in love with another woman.
1: The motive? His real Valentine, their 20-year-old Lithuanian sponsor student.
0: Ina Dobolaite, his motive for murder.
2: I think Ina was a big bombshell.
0: Ina testified in both English and in Lithuanian through a translator.
3: Nathan Leuthold visited you in hotels off campus on at least 5 occasions, correct?
4: I can't remember how many times.
3: During those visits, you went to a hotel with Nathan, and just the two of you were present part of the time, correct?
4: I'm not sure if every time we were at the hotel, we were together alone.
3: Did you spend the night with Mr. Leuthold?
0: No. Ina was called as a witness for the prosecution, which granted her immunity to encourage her to talk. But her testimony made it clear she was not eager to help the state.
3: When Mr. Leuthold visited you in Chicago in 2012, did he buy you presents?
5: Ne, jo priklauso nuo to, ką turi omeny dovanų.
4: I'm not really sure what presents mean.
0: Despite having studied in the States for 4 years, Ina seemed incapable of understanding English at times, which frustrated the prosecutors.
3: And in fact, you are proficient in both written and spoken English, isn't that correct?
5: Taip.
4: Yes.
0: Still, the prosecution thought she was an important witness.
6: I think it was significant for the jury to see Ina. We could get in the text messages, we could get in the emails, we could get in the phone calls, and the jury is going to hear all that.
0: The state showed the jury texts between Nathan and Ina from the day of the murder. They started at 7:36 a.m. with mutual hellos. At 8:37 a.m., Nathan texted Ina, "I know there is a lot to do today. I pray that there is enough time to do everything. Have good lectures and meeting. Take care of yourself." Then, after Nathan arrived home mid-afternoon, Ina texted him and he replied, "I can't now. Police checked. It looks like the house was robbed." Ina responded, "Interesting," followed by a smiley face.
7: You would respond with, "Oh my, what happened?" Concern for the family. So I suspect that based on that response, that in all likelihood she had some knowledge as to what was maybe going to take place.
0: Prosecutors accused Nathan of coaching Ina during jailhouse phone calls on how to cover up their relationship. Those calls were in Lithuanian. For the trial, English translations of what Nathan said were read aloud.
8: "I am your spiritual advisor, or your clergy here in America, because there is nobody else who speaks Lithuanian. This may be important in the future, because just as all your communication with the attorney is private, communication with your clergy is also private."
0: But, prosecutors said, there was no covering up letters Nathan had sent Ina, including this one, read by an interpreter during a deposition.
9: "I love you because you understand me better than anybody else and because I am a better person with you next to me. My life has a deeper meaning and purpose because you are my world and my everything, and that will never change."
0: With words like that, prosecutors didn't believe Ina's denials of an affair with Nathan. They made her read aloud another effusive note that Nathan sent her just a month before the murder.
5: "I let you down and I'm sorry. I'm not going to make excuses. That would not be fair to you. You deserve someone who respects you and puts the relationship first. And from now on, I want to do all that I can to be that person. There's nothing more important to me than you in this relationship. I'm so blessed to have you in my life and I know it."
7: I think she presented herself for what she was. She was in a relationship with Nathan. And I think she tried to minimize the relationship.
2: Nathan and Ina were making eye contact quite a bit throughout the trial. Sometimes when she wouldn't answer a question or she said something he didn't like, he kind of laughed and threw his hands up in the air in disappointment.
0: And prosecutors had another piece of evidence they said proved an affair, a secret that shook the courtroom. It challenged the very core of Nathan's defense, that Denise was at the center of his life and he would never hurt her. It was a gut-wrenching note written by Denise, discovered tucked in her day planner.
6: In a murder case, you don't have the victim. You never get to hear the victim's story. That person is dead. And here we had a note that she had written that laid the whole thing out.
0: The highly personal, very painful note was obviously aimed at Nathan. A police investigator read the note in court.
10: I have tried to please you for 17 years and never succeeded. I've never been good enough, never done enough. I know that you want me dead. I'm not stupid.
0: Denise seemed to confirm that she believed her husband was having an affair. While she didn't name Ina, she mentioned a much younger woman.
10: You want to humiliate me by running around with a 20-year-old? Fine. I won't grovel. If I haven't pleased you in 17 years, nothing I do now will please you. How long are you going to do this to me? Oh, yeah, until I break. That's what you said, isn't it? Well, happy waiting.
11: It was very devastating. I was shocked that it had gone that far. So she really was jealous, even though she said that she wasn't.
6: She was speaking from the grave in a way. Absolutely. Yeah. Absolutely. To the jury, to everybody, her story. I mean, that note was powerful. Powerful.
0: Powerful, but not proof, said Nathan's attorney. In fact, he argued that there was no evidence that Nathan had done anything wrong at all.
12: It's premature judgment that this all happened because he was having an affair. And I would submit, as I started off with you, there's not a scintilla of evidence that that was the case.
13: Coming up.
5: He was the only person with whom I could talk in Lithuanian. Claude was a friend.
12: Were you and Nathan ever lovers?
5: No.
13: When Dateline continues.

0: Nathan Leuthold had spent a week listening to prosecutors paint him as a monster who had planned the execution of his wife. Now it was time for the defense to fight back.
1: To say that I killed my wife goes beyond what I ever fathomed hearing from anyone. And to say that I had an affair is absurd.
2: I think Nathan was being tested by God about his faith. I just thought, you know, Nathan, you got to be strong, man. We'll get through this.
0: Nathan's lawyer was Hugh Toner, a former prosecutor turned defense attorney, who argued that the investigation was faulty.
3: That there were certain preconceived notions of who did it, for lack of a better term, that never went anywhere. And for that reason, I'm going to ask you to find Nathan not guilty.
0: Toner insisted the cops zeroed in on Nathan right from the start and never pursued any other leads.
3: This was an incomplete investigation. That while the spouse, Nathan in this case, would have been the logical place to start, the problem with that is if you follow that gut feeling, that's going to cause you very likely to miss other things and in this case simply not look for him at all.
0: For instance, what about those cars Nathan said he had seen in the neighborhood, which he thought were suspicious, not too long before the murder? His attorney called a neighbor to the stand who'd also seen strange activity.
4: I observed a vehicle parked with its headlights on for some extended period of time, 5-10 minutes at least, which I considered to be somewhat unusual. And I felt with the direction of the headlights that whoever was in the vehicle could probably see me and my residence and make me a little bit uncomfortable.
0: And when he cross-examined Diane Parrish, who identified Nathan as the man in the sweatshirt the day of the murder, she admitted her husband had a different recollection.
3: That you and your husband had had a discussion about the race of the person who was walking along the side of the road?
5: That's correct.
3: And your husband, Dr. Parrish, thought that it was a black man?
5: That's correct.
0: Another problem with the investigation, the defense pointed out, was that while the state made a big deal about the gunshot residue on Nathan's sweatshirt, they never tested his hands for the substance.
3: Why not cut to the chase and take a test from Nathan?
0: Toner said there's also an issue with the state's timeline. Based on court testimony, the murder occurred at around 12:30 p.m. After that, prosecutors said Nathan would have had to drive Denise's car to the park, get in his own car, and then drive to Starbucks, where he was seen on surveillance video at 12:45 p.m.
3: And he would have had to have done all that without leaving any blood smears, getting any blood on him.
0: It was all coming down to that crucial 15-minute window. We decided to see for ourselves how long that drive would take. We retraced what investigators said were Nathan's steps that day.
6: I've just left Denise and Nathan's house, and I'm heading to Robinson Park, which is just a few blocks away. I am now arriving at Robinson Park. It took me 1 minute and 15 seconds. This is where police say the cars were switched. So now we're going to switch cars, take another drive. In this second car, we're going to drive to Starbucks. Let's see how long that takes. Red light's going to add on a little bit of time. We're now at 4.5 minutes. Going just about the speed limit right on, which is 45 miles per hour. Pulling into the Starbucks parking lot. We are looking at a travel time of 7 minutes and 55 seconds.
0: In all, it added up to 9 minutes and 10 seconds of driving. That would have left him just under 6 minutes to ransack the house and shoot Denise. His lawyer, Hugh Toner, says that would have been nearly impossible.
3: The timing just really gets to the point where it's almost not realistic.
0: And what about the state's witness who claimed that Nathan had confessed the whole crime to him? The defense argued David Smith was a jailhouse snitch, a convicted felon who had gotten a deal for his

0: testimony. He was not even worth cross-examining.
1: Do you really believe that David Smith is the type of person that Nathan is going to confide in and then seek counsel from?
0: But according to the defense, the main weakness with the state's case was motive, an affair with Ina. Toner argued there was absolutely no evidence to support the theory that Nathan killed his wife so that he could be with the 20-year-old. No matter who asked her, Ina insisted her relationship with Nathan was platonic.
1: What's the relationship between you and Nathan?
2: He's my sponsor. I worked for him. I did a lot of translating work and helping with organizing Christian conferences in Lithuania. And he is also was kind of like my mentor. And and here in America, he was the only person with whom I could talk in Lithuanian. So it was a friend.
0: The defense attorney said the state was making more of those spa visits than was really there.
1: Would Mr. Luthold be there with you when you were having a waxing?
2: He was there to drive me and to pay for it.
1: But he wasn't there when the procedure was being
2: no.
1: done. Okay. Were you and Nathan ever lovers?
2: No.
1: That's been asked of you many times, correct? Police asked you about that, correct?
2: That's correct.
1: And that answer has never changed, has it?
2: That's correct.
0: His bottom line was this. The state never even came close to proving a sexual relationship, not even with the hundreds of hours of taped phone calls Nathan made from jail over his 16 months there.
1: 1,700 hours of recorded telephone conversations involving Nathan Luthold. Do the math. At 40 hours a week, you're approaching darn close to almost an entire work year listening to telephone conversations involving Nathan. Where in any one of those things do you have any indication at all that Nathan and Ina were lovers?
0: In fact, for all the searches through Nathan's and Ina's cell phones, Toner discovered something he says is especially telling.
1: How many people, particularly young people, are going to have a relationship with a significant other and not have a picture of their significant other? Did they find any photos, anything where it would indicate that Nathan and Ina were involved in that way? No.
0: Without a motive and without hard evidence Nathan pulled the trigger, Toner said all the prosecution had were lies, misinterpretations, and omissions.
1: Not guilty. That's what Nathan is. And I would suggest to you respectfully, that's what I'd ask the verdict that you return.
0: Though Nathan Luthold did not take the stand, he would have plenty to say about the evidence and his innocence, particularly that chilling note left behind by his wife.
3: She essentially spoke from the grave, saying that you wanted to kill her, that you were humiliating her with a 20-year-old.
4: Coming up, Nathan's answer and the jury's verdict.
5: I was like 99% sure that they had to come back with a guilty verdict, but there's that 1%.
4: When Dateline continues.

0: Nathan Leuthold's murder trial was nearing its end when he had to decide whether to testify. At the last minute, he chose not to.
1: You understand that that's not something that you'll be able to take back?
2: Okay.
3: Why did you decide not to take the stand during the trial?
4: I had chosen to testify prior to trial. But as the state continued to take things out of context and continued to throw as much mud as they could on the wall, hoping that some of it would stick, they had moved beyond what I felt were the facts of the case. I wasn't going to give them any more fuel or any more fodder to use or to misconstrue.
0: But he wanted to set the record straight with us, insisting he's innocent. He also wanted to say that the police never looked past him to catch the real intruder in what was a real burglary.
3: The police believe it was staged, that it just looked too kind of perfect, the way that everything was placed and what was taken.
4: But things were stolen. Insurance claims verified they were stolen and paid the claim on those items. It was a burglary. Did it look like a normal burglary? I'm not sure what a normal burglary looks like.
0: But what really upset Nathan was how the state depicted his relationship with Ina, someone he had known since she was a little girl, someone he had mentored.
3: You can see how it would look bad, going to the spa, getting Ina waxing treatments, the text messages that went back and forth. It seems like there was something going on.
4: Ina had no driver's license at the time. She had no way of getting around. I was a translator. Take her for waxing treatments. It's not as if I'm in there watching or whatever else. So you check the records. The waxing treatment was the same day I'm getting a haircut at the same place. Take things out of context, you can make him say whatever you want to make him say.
0: Like Ina's text, the day of the murder.
3: Why did Ina say, after the robbery, interesting, smiley face?
4: You're asking me what somebody else meant. I just assumed Ina hit the wrong prompt, nor did I give much of a thought to the word interesting. I understood it to mean, that's interesting, as in, that's odd. That's the way I've used the word over and over again over the years.
3: One of the harshest accusations that has come out of all of this is that you killed your wife, and it was a Valentine's Day gift for Ina.
4: The harshest statement has been that I killed my wife. It doesn't matter what day it was. I intentionally did it on Valentine's Day as a gift. I'm not sure what takes a sicker person, the person to actually do that or the person to suggest that.
0: And what about those haunting words written by Denise in that note found in her day planner, clearly aimed at Nathan? How would he answer that?
3: She essentially spoke from the grave, saying that you wanted to kill her, that you were humiliating her with a 20-year-old.
4: The part you're referring to says, I know you want me dead. I'm not stupid. Now, to say that, that implies that she felt in danger. Seems to go against the facts. She never shared that with her best friend, her super close sister, her mother, her father. She never called police. She never called a counseling hotline. She never did any domestic battery, any restraining order, any anything, because there was nothing.
3: Did you want her dead?
4: No. Why would I want her dead?
3: To be with Ina, to groom Ina as your new wife. That is the accusation.
4: That is the accusation by those who from day one wanted to portray something that fits modern society, fits the culture we live in, fits the cheater's lifestyle, the Jerry Springer show mindset. It fits those things of making things look salacious.
0: The jurors, of course, never heard any of that because Nathan never took the stand.
3: How nervous were you when the jury went to deliberate?
4: From a purely selfish perspective, it's my life, my future, my freedom. It means that I could go back to being the father to the children. Children would be robbed of just one parent, not of both. One was stolen away by someone who was seeking gain. And a guilty verdict would steal from the children their other parent.
0: For Denise's family, that was exactly what they were hoping for the man they'd known since he was a young boy, who lived with them, and now they believe lied to them.
2: When they went into deliberations, I was like 99% sure that they had to come back with a guilty verdict. But there's that 1%, you're thinking, oh no, what if someone, you know.
5: I really wasn't sure what the jury was going to come back with. There was a lot of evidence provided by the prosecution. I think they did a great job, but at the same time, it was a lot of circumstantial evidence. There was no evidence to actually point into somebody seeing Nathan do the crime. So I think it was very hard to tell what the jury was going to do.
0: It was a highly circumstantial case. No hard proof Nathan killed Denise, and no clear-cut evidence Nathan and Ina were lovers. But whatever it was jurors heard and saw in that courtroom, it was enough. In a mere 90 minutes, they reached a verdict.
1: We, the jury, find the defendant, Nathan Leuthold, guilty of first-degree murder.
3: What went through your mind when you heard that one word, guilty?
4: It was very close to the same feeling I had when I heard that my wife had been shot. I just remember hearing that the loss just got that much greater.
0: The judge sentenced Nathan to 80 years in prison, saying how shameful it was that Nathan had killed Denise in her own home.
6: You picked this happy place for such an ugly finality. And it seems only appropriate that you will likely end your life in a very different type of place, too. Cold and gray, isolated Illinois penitentiary.
0: For the state, it was a satisfying ending to a case they had to painstakingly stitch together.
7: I think he tried to portray this image of this wonderful person when in reality, you know, he was nothing more than a cold-blooded killer.
0: As for Denise's parents, they're still hurting from such a sudden loss. But at least they have her children close, as they are now raising them.
3: How did you tell them that their father killed their mother?
2: They knew that he had been in trial for murdering their mother and that a jury had convicted him. And right away the older boy said, well, everybody makes mistakes. And my husband said, no, your dad made bad choices. Everyone has choices in life, and he made some really bad choices.
0: Bad choices that left Denise's parents coming to terms with the notion that everything they knew to be true wasn't.
2: I felt bad for my husband because he told someone that he always thought that we had the perfect family, the perfect life, and you really don't expect something like that to happen to you. But in reality, you know, bad things happen to good people all the time.
8: That's all for now. I'm Lester Holt. Thanks for joining us.
9: She told Archie she was dating this man. If he didn't like it, he could leave.
10: He had been stabbed multiple times. Nobody saw anything.
11: I went, Dad, and I touched him. I'll never forget that feeling.
8: It was just before dawn when he found his father dead in the driveway.
11: There was no doubt in my mind what happened. I immediately knew.
8: There was someone else who may have known, too.
11: I turned around and looked at my mom. I go, you know who did this, that son of a...
8: But there was one thing no one could know. The strange twist still to come.
12: It was a bit of a surprise, kind of a shock, when you found out she was seeing him again.
11: Yes.
8: A lover's triangle always leads to trouble.
13: How could you do such a horrible thing? You destroyed me.
8: Did this one lead to murder?
14: What was it like watching him walk out of jail?
10: He beat the system.
14: Good evening, and welcome to Dateline. I'm Lester Holt. How long does it take a killer to stop worrying about whether he'll ever be caught? A couple of weeks? A couple of months? 25 years? If he's still a free man then, he's probably pretty sure he did indeed get away with murder. Detectives retire. Witnesses forget. The trail grows cold, never to warm up again. Until one day it does. Here's Keith Morrison.

0: What a time it was. The year he turned up in that crazy little car. What a sweet, impossible, unexpected last chance. At love. That red, passionate sin. Just for Marianne. It was 1985. And it was magic.
1: All right, you can call your first witness.
0: And now, here she was, 2011, in a courtroom of all places.
2: Raise your right hand.
0: Forced to confess her forbidden love, account for her sins. This grandmother, widow, penitent. What story would she tell?
3: The main thing going through my mind is to tell the truth and let the chips fall where they may.
0: The truth, such a difficult word. Especially when it bubbles up from a past which Marianne McFarland must have believed was buried forever.
4: And where was your husband?
3: He was still in the house.
0: Men. Trouble was, there were two, which was the one central fact, the inconvenient truth that caused all the trouble, and might have been forgotten had it not been for this inquisitive D.A., and this long, lean cop, Jim Wallace, looking on so intently.
5: This is a case, was a true love story between three people. One woman who was loved intensely, I mean, over the top, by two men in two very different ways.
0: He was the first, the husband, handsome, athletic, adventurous, a surfer, the real deal. His name was Archie McFarland. Good old Arch. Everybody loved him. Laid back, kind, reliable, 10 years older than Marianne, but crazy about her. She brought a daughter with her when they married in the early 60s, and together they had a son, Gary. They settled down near the ocean, an L.A. suburb called Torrance.
6: We had a great, typical nuclear family. You know, Dad went off to work. My mom stayed at home and did all the home stuff, you know, the stuff that you see in Leave It to Beaver.
0: You will see when Gary talks about his dad, how close they were. And it wasn't just because Archie introduced him to surfing.
6: I kind of always looked up to my dad. My dad was a really soft-spoken, easygoing, yet affable guy.
0: So here they were, to the outside world, an old-fashioned family. Inside, secretly, something seething. It was almost Christmas 1985, 5:30 a.m. Archie started work early. So did Gary, who was just 20 years old then.
6: He had come into my room, and he said, "Hey, Gary, I'm going to be leaving now, so make sure you get up." I said, "Oh, okay, no problem. Thanks, Dad. Love you. And oh, okay, see ya."
0: Gary showered, dressed, headed outside into a cold, dark morning. It was then he saw something odd lying on the pavement.
6: And as I got closer and closer, I started saying, "Wow, that looks like my dad." And when I finally got up and then realized it was my dad, I had that moment of just, like, disbelief.
0: Archie was healthy, just 58. Didn't make sense seeing him like this on the driveway.
6: I went, "Dad," and I touched him. And there was just, I'll never forget that feeling, but it was very lifeless. It didn't feel good. So I started yelling, "Mom, Mom, call 911. Dad's laying on the driveway. I don't know what's the matter."
0: When paramedics arrived, it was much too late to save Archie. Or, in this next moment, the innocent expectations about life, which Gary McFarland now lost for good.
6: There was just blood everywhere on the front of him, and I just lost it at that point.
0: Torrance Police Detective Gil Kroenke arrived.
7: He had been stabbed multiple times. Two were upper torso, as if the assailant was confronting him.
0: Couldn't have been a robbery. Not a thing was taken. Archie's car, still there.
7: Nobody saw anything.
0: But to Detective Kroenke, it was clear enough. Archie McFarland had been targeted and executed. And whoever killed him had escaped without leaving behind a murder weapon or fingerprints or even a hair. From what must have been a violent... Torrance Police Detective Gil Kroenke arrived.
7: He had been stabbed multiple times. Two were upper torso, as if the assailant was confronting him.
0: Couldn't have been a robbery. Not a thing was taken. Archie's car, still there.
7: Nobody saw anything.
0: But to Detective Kroenke, it was clear enough. Archie McFarland had been targeted and executed. And whoever killed him had escaped without leaving behind a murder weapon or fingerprints or even a hair. From what must have been a violent struggle. Anyway, this was pre-DNA.
6: They just didn't have any physical piece of anything left on the driveway, and that was the big focus.
0: But there was a clue. Oh, yes. And it was, frankly, very, very strange.
7: One of the stab wounds was in the groin area.
2: What'd that tell you?
7: It's personal.
2: Kind of like somebody sending a message.
7: Yes.
2: Maybe a sexual message.
7: Yes.
0: And about then, on that crisp December morning, as Gary and his mother stood shivering and sobbing over Archie's bloody body, the shocking realization suddenly hit.
6: I turned around and looked at my mom. I go, you know who did
0: this? The thing was taken. Archie's car, still there.
7: Nobody saw anything.
0: But to Detective Kroenke, it was clear enough. Archie McFarland had been targeted and executed. And whoever killed him had escaped without leaving behind a murder weapon or fingerprints or even a hair. From what must have been a violent struggle. Anyway, this was pre-DNA.
6: They just didn't have any physical piece of anything left on the driveway, and that was the big focus.
0: But there was a clue. Oh, yes. And it was, frankly, very, very strange.
7: One of the stab wounds was in the groin area.
2: What'd that tell you?
7: It's personal.
2: Kind of like somebody sending a message.
7: Yes.
2: Maybe a sexual message.
7: Yes.
0: And about then, on that crisp December morning, as Gary and his mother stood shivering and sobbing over Archie's bloody body, the shocking realization suddenly hit.
6: I turned around and looked at my mom. I go, you know who did this, that son of a... I immediately knew. There was no doubt in my mind what happened.
8: When we come back, there was someone else who also seemed to know who the killer was.
9: How could you do such a horrible thing? Do you know what you've done? You've destroyed me.
8: When Dateline continues.
0: December 1985, Torrance, California, Christmas coming. But not for Archie McFarland, whose earthly remains were now a crime scene in the pre-dawn dark of his own driveway. And even before police arrived to begin their search for the usual clues. In fact, even as Gary McFarland cradled his father's lifeless body in his arms, as his mother, Mary Ann, rushed to his side, they knew, both of them, without the shadow of a doubt, who did it.
6: She immediately started saying, oh my God, I'm sorry, I can't believe he did it. Oh my, I'm so sorry, I'm so sorry.
0: Mary Ann met with the cops and told them.
7: Janos did it.
0: Janos? Who was Janos? Detectives pressed Mary Ann for more.
7: She told us that her boyfriend was responsible for this.
0: That's right, boyfriend.
2: She'd been having an affair with him.
7: Yes, off and on.
0: His full name was Janos Kulcsár, originally from Hungary. And once the police got the gist of Mary Ann's tearful confession...
6: She had a picture of him, said here's his address.
0: They hightailed it over to Janos's apartment in nearby Long Beach, where they found his car, this was just about an hour after the murder, sitting all innocent-like, not far from his door. So the officers, having had some experience with this sort of thing, performed a little test to see just how innocent that car was.
7: And the engine hood was hot to the touch, so it appeared that it had just been driven back.
0: Somebody had been pushing the old Volkswagen bug pretty hard. So the cops laid low just across the street there and kept an eye on the car. We found one just about like it, and the apartment over there. And sure enough, a few minutes later, out comes Janos. Big as life, walking to the car. And his hair was wet, as if he just had a shower.
7: He said he was going to his brother's house to do laundry.
0: Laundry? At 6:30 a.m.? Seemed a little odd. But the more pressing question, why was his car engine hot, especially if he was just now leaving the house? Janos backtracked a bit then. He said he left earlier, then returned to the house.
7: Because he forgot something, came back home, went into the apartment.
0: And what did Janos claim he forgot? The laundry. Even though cops had spotted a basket of clothes inside his car before he came out of the apartment. So they searched the car and found nothing. Nothing suspicious anyway, no blood or other evidence related to Archie McFarland's murder. Same inside the apartment, except there was this one weird thing. Hanging over the bathtub were
7: some clothes that were wet, a shirt and pants. If he's going to do laundry, why would you spot wash something and leave it hang in your bathroom to dry? If you're going to do laundry, go do laundry.
0: Janos was arrested and taken back to the Torrance PD, where Detective Kroenke now had 72 hours to compile a case that would convince the DA to file murder charges. Otherwise, Janos would be released. Kroenke was confident, though, he could wrap this up quickly.
7: We had the wet clothes. He was changing his statements all the time. His girlfriend, our victim's wife, was very positive he was the one responsible for this.
0: Kroenke grilled him for hours, but Janos was insistent he had nothing to do with Archie McFarland's murder. And crime lab tests didn't find a speck of blood on his clothes, nor was there a trace on him, or scratches either. With no history of committing any kind of crime, was it possible Janos wasn't the killer? Detective Kroenke had an idea. Marianne wanted to see her former lover in jail. What if they taped the conversation? So the two met for the first time since Archie's murder, as the tape rolled.
9: How could you do such a horrible thing and think you're a man? If you get out of here alive, I'll kill you. Do you know what you've done? You've destroyed me.
10: I didn't do what you're accusing me. I did not do it.
9: If I had a gun, I'd blow your damn brains out right now.
0: At one point, Marianne became so enraged, she even spat on him.
9: Love! You did this in the name of love! Oh, and your love!
10: I didn't kill him. I did not kill him. And I don't know anybody who did.
9: I hate you with all the passion I can dig up!
0: Marianne's tirade certainly seemed authentic, but of course, the cops weren't sure, at least at this point, if she knew more than she was saying.
11: Did you ever think Marianne has to have been involved in this somehow?
7: I don't think she could have been directly involved, but she could have thrown out some ideas to him, and he might have taken them on his own.
0: But Janos' guilt seemed clear enough, so Kroenke took his case to the DA and got a big surprise. Without a confession, a witness, or a murder weapon, the DA's office refused to gamble on such a circumstantial case. So, no charges were filed against Janos Kulshar.
11: What was it like watching him walk out of jail?
7: Well, it hurts. Because, you know, he's the guy that did it. And he beat the system.
6: I was dumbfounded. To me, there was so much evidence, it just didn't make sense to me.
0: Then Marianne approached the cops with a second proposal to trap her ex-lover into a taped confession. And a month after the murder, the two of them met at a local restaurant.
12: So you tell me then. You tell me what happened.
10: Nothing happened. And why do you think I would do such a thing like this?
12: You're not being honest with me, and I know it.
10: What do you want to hear? Do you want me to lie to you?
0: Again, Janos' denials were complete and determined, just like his passion for Marianne.
10: Did you kiss me last time?
12: No.
10: Please?
12: No. it's the end. This is goodbye. Do you understand that? It's goodbye forever.
0: And that was that. But of course, you know how it is with lovers, ex or otherwise. What may sound like the end isn't always. Why don't we check back in, say, 20 years?
8: Coming up, a new detective and a new prosecutor turn up the heat, and suddenly a cold case is red hot again.
13: As soon as I looked at it, I said, hey, this guy's good for this murder. Janos truly loved her. Love bordering on obsession.
8: When Dave

0: It was a mean and bitter Christmas for Gary McFarlane, the year his father was murdered. The spring of 86 brought no solace. The summer surf lost its appeal.
1: The whole thing didn't make sense to me.
0: Didn't make sense because, no matter how thoroughly Gary wished otherwise, Janos Kulchar was as free as a bird.
1: Kind of made me, you know, question the whole system.
0: The cops were sure Janos killed Archie. Gary was doubly sure. And yet,
1: he's still hoofing around, you know, breathing air and has all the freedoms that you and I have. Just didn't seem right.
0: Perhaps not. But the cops were simply stuck.
2: The murder weapon, the confession, or an eyewitness, we didn't have any of that.
0: So the case went cold. Not much more Detective Kroenke could do.
2: You put it away and then let some fresh eyes look at it later on down the line and see if there's something you missed.
0: And then, a very strange development. Not a police issue, but for Gary, it was awful. It was a few years after the murder. Gary was paying his mom's phone bill, and he noticed several calls back and forth to Long Beach. He dialed the number, and on the other end was Janos Kulchar.
3: Would it be fair to say it was a bit of a surprise, kind of a shock, when you found out she was seeing him again?
1: Yes. It was very difficult.
0: How could she go back to the lover who, Gary was sure, stabbed his father, her husband, and left him to die in the driveway?
1: When I first found out, all ties were cut. I wrote her a letter, dropped it in her mail slot. As far as I'm concerned, our relationship's over.
0: Mary Ann, remember, accused Janos of murder the very day it happened, confronted him in jail, and now here she was, back with him. And well, they didn't actually move in together. They were certainly a couple, passion apparently undimmed.
2: I just believe that in her own mind that it was okay to go back with him because there was really no proof that he did it.
0: Just how much Mary Ann knew, if anything, about Janos' role in her husband's murder, she wasn't saying. Certainly not to her son, Gary. But the rift in the relationship between mother and son now seemed irreparable. For Gary, it was like he had lost both his parents. And years passed. The silence continued. Gary got married, started his own family. But the loss of his father still haunted him.
1: He never got to see me be successful in my career. Never got to see me get married. Never got to be the grandfather.
0: 17 years went by, 17 awkward Christmases. Detective Kroenke retired. But remember that fresh set of eyes he was hoping for? It was 2002. An aggressive deputy DA named John Lewin read about Archie McFarlane.
4: And as soon as I looked at it, I said, hey, this guy's good for this murder.
0: Just what police thought back at the beginning, of course. Difference was, where some DAs avoid circumstantial cases, Lewin, who has, by the way, served as an NBC News consultant on other stories, loves them, especially the riddles of cases gone cold. Lewin called a regular partner, veteran detective Jim Wallace.
5: In almost every case, there's something you can do. If nothing else, there's an opportunity for you to look at the evidence anew and maybe see the thing that was missed.
0: So Wallace and Lewin began by digging into that love triangle, by re-interviewing Mary Ann, asking about her relationship with both Archie and Janos, and about the events that preceded the murder.
5: Typically, when these kinds of murders occur, behavior starts slowly, things start to kind of fall apart, and then you see the behavior of the murderer kind of become more and more aggressive, and then the murder occurs.
0: And so to the beginning, which was, of course, the love story, or the betrayal, call it what you will. Mary Ann, as Lewin and Wallace discovered, was frankly a little bored with Archie. He loved her unreservedly, and she knew that. But passion, excitement, not so much. And she was a vibrant woman still and attractive, but 47 and in need of something. And then there he was, Janos. She met him at a local club. He was just 32, 25 years younger than staid-old Archie.
5: He was everything Archie wasn't. He satisfied everything that Archie couldn't satisfy for her. She told Archie she was dating this man. Archie was passive about it. She basically told us if he didn't like it, he could leave.
0: Archie, ever easygoing, accepted it, hoping his marriage would somehow survive. Gary was just 18 then, didn't know for sure about the affair, but suspected his mom was seeing someone, especially the day he caught her sneaking off to take a private telephone call.
1: I grabbed the phone from her and said, "Do you have any idea what you're doing to my family?" And I hung the phone up. And that's basically when she left.
0: That very day, Marianne moved into Janos's one-bedroom apartment, leaving home and kids and, of course, Archie.
1: He still loved my mom. After she left, he wouldn't let me say anything negative. She's still your mother. She's still my wife.
0: And perhaps Archie understood the human heart after all. It took a year or so, but Marianne's ardor began to cool a little there in that cheap little apartment.
5: The kind of interest she had in being chased, that kind of infatuation, that period rubbed off. And after a period of time, she was certainly still passionately being chased by Janos, but he just became a guy with an apartment.
0: Archie, after all, had a pension, savings, life insurance. Marianne was almost 50. Did she worry also that Janos was too young for her, that maybe his feelings would change?
4: But eventually Marianne decides, you know what, this is stressful, I kind of miss my life, I don't have the security that I have. Marianne decides, hey, I want to move back home.
0: And Archie welcomed her back, forgiving as always.
3: No resentment, no anger?
1: He didn't show any.
3: How is that even possible?
1: That was my dad.
0: But across town in Long Beach, Janos Kulchar wasn't so forgiving. He was fuming.
4: Janos truly loved her. Love bordering on obsession. Unfortunately, you know, it takes two people to quit the relationship, and Janos was just not going to accept it.
0: And here in his little apartment, he prepared a secret plan to get her back.
6: Coming up, an old pair of pants reveals new secrets.
5: When I saw the report that he said there was dirt on the pants, that's when the light bulb went off for me.
6: When Dateline continues.
0: The phone calls did not stop. Marianne McFarlane moved back home to Archie, but her spurned lover, Janos Kulchar, wouldn't move on.
1: My dad's like, "Why does he keep calling?" And she's like, "I don't know." The whole aura of this guy was that he wasn't accepting it.
0: In fact, as D.A. John Lewin and Detective Jim Wallace reviewed the evidence, they encountered a man who seemed obsessed, who first pleaded with Marianne, then began using language that sounded more threatening.
5: "I want you to come back to me," kind of statements. "And then you better come back." She was afraid he would skin her alive, she told her
3: daughter. Skin her alive.
5: If she didn't come back to him.
0: But Janos wouldn't stop calling or even making threats over the phone to Archie.
5: And Archie hung up on him. He called back immediately. "You don't hang up on me. Unless you call me back, I'm going to get you."
0: The next day, Janos showed up at the McFarlane's house carrying a small pouch. Marianne was in the shower, so Archie let him in. The two started talking. Then Marianne entered the room.
4: And Janos says, "Darling, come sit over by me." And Marianne, you know, puts the hammer down and says, "It's over."
0: Janos, perhaps upset, went to the bathroom. Marianne was curious about that pouch he brought with him. Took a peek.
4: And inside is a loaded semi-automatic firearm, ready to go. And an extra magazine.
0: Janos later told Marianne that his plan, if she refused to come away with him, was to go outside and kill himself with that gun.
4: Our theory was that if you're planning on killing yourself in the front yard, you don't need to bring the gun into the house. You don't need to have an extra magazine with you. I believe that something much more sinister was going to happen that day.
0: In fact, nothing happened. Janos went home. But he came back here to Marianne's house a few days later, Lewin and Wallace learned. It was on the Friday before the murder. He met with Marianne alone and had an epiphany. It was something he referred to in one of those conversations the police recorded between Janos and Marianne.
3: Clicked? What did he mean by that?
4: He realized, you know what? She doesn't love Archie. She's not going back to Archie because she loves him. She loves me. So if I could just find a way to get rid of Archie, I don't need to kill myself. If I get rid of him, I get the girl, she gets the security, and he's out of the way.
5: 6 days later, he's dead.
0: Lewin and Wallace now believe they had a motive. But that didn't mean Janos did commit the murder, either. They still needed something, anything, to connect him to the bloody crime scene.
5: I knew there'd always be a question about how does Janos get away from this crime scene without getting any blood on him. If there's no piece at all that implicates Janos, I think there's some lingering doubt.
0: The kind of doubt that just might trip up a jury. So Wallace took a long, hard look at the original police report.
5: I've got a case where it's very visual, and for me, everything comes down to, can I see it again?
0: And as Wallace pored over the crime scene photographs, he could see that something was off, didn't make sense. Archie had been stabbed 4 times. There was plenty of blood around. And if Janos did the stabbing, some of that blood must have wound up on him, on his clothes. Wallace knew that the crime lab never found a trace of blood back in 1985, but now he needed to know why not.
5: He does the murder. Where did he go next? I know this. When they got to his house, he had wet clothing hanging in his bathtub. There was one pair of pants, one shirt. In other words, it's one outfit that needed washing that day, on the day he told us he was going to go to his brother's to do the wash. So what is it about this one outfit that needed washing that day?
0: Back in 1985, those clothes were tested for blood using a chemical called luminol.
5: When you spray on the clothing, it will luminesce in those areas where you have body fluids. Blood is body fluids. That would luminesce. Well, it turns out these pants were glowing in two areas, two important areas. But when they tested them for the presence of blood, they were negative for blood. So something is there, but it's not blood.
0: So now, 2 decades since Archie McFarlane's murder, Wallace found Janos' clothes. They were still in the evidence locker. He sent them off to the crime lab for retesting. And once again, there wasn't a speck of blood on the clothes. But there was something on those pants. Janos had supposedly washed them and hung them up to dry. But still, there it was. Something very strange.
5: Dirt and mud stains all over the pants. When I saw the report that he said there was dirt on the pants, that's when the light bulb went off for me.
6: Coming up, caught on tape, caught in a lie.
7: So this is something you arranged with your brother?
8: Well, yeah.
4: We sent detectives out to interview the brother afterwards. He didn't know the story Janos had given.
6: Do detectives finally have enough evidence to arrest Janos?

0: Sometimes the biggest breakthrough in a murder case can come from the most unassuming of clues. For Detective Jim Wallace, it was something buried in a routine crime lab report. Janos Kulshar's pants, which he'd washed the morning of the murder and hung up to dry in his shower, again tested negative for blood. But this time, the lab report noted something else found on those pants, which caught the eye of Detective Wallace. Dirt.
1: If you're washing these pants, what is the goal of washing pants? Aren't you trying to wash the dirt out?
0: You'd think.
1: But in this case, the dirt was still present, except there was luminol glowing in two areas.
0: Luminol, the chemical police used to detect blood and body fluid, but this didn't make sense. With no blood on the pants, the luminol was still highlighting something else on two very specific areas of the pants.
1: One on each side, right at about the area of the knee, on the front of the pants, right where the knees were.
2: If you were kneeling down in something.
1: If you're kneeling down in something that you later wanted to get out by spot cleaning it with some detergent, and you actually did successfully get it out, this would glow exactly as we saw it. It would glow because its cleaning detergents will also make luminol glow. So if you think you have blood, you actually just have cleaning detergent.
0: So those pants that Janos had apparently washed the morning of the murder were still dirty, except for the knees. But why were they spot cleaned there? Wallace went back to the autopsy report. Archie's fatal stab wounds were to his torso. It didn't make sense the killer would stab him there while kneeling. But there was that other wound. Remember that rather peculiar one near Archie's groin?
1: Where would that person have to be relative to the victim to make that kind of an injury? And I think it would put you on your knees in order to do it. So when you look at that in the spot cleaning on the pants, I think you do have a pretty good description of how it is he got blood on his pants and what he had to do to get it off.
0: Finally, some physical evidence. But was it enough? D.A. John Lewin didn't think so. He needed more evidence to file murder charges.
3: I wanted to get Janos on tape, so the detectives went out and they contacted Janos Kulshar.
0: Janos worked in a shop repairing electronics. Detectives showed up at his shop with a hidden tape recorder to ask him all these years later about the murder, about that day. And he remembered every single detail, he said, vividly.
4: So what were you going out to your car for?
5: I was going to go to my brother. I remember that very good because the kids get ready going to school because my brother was working nighttime.
4: Oh, so this is something you arranged with your brother?
5: Well, yeah.
0: Wait a minute. Didn't he say back then he was going to do laundry?
3: His version now was that his brother had called him because a babysitter had to go to school and he had to take over babysitting that morning and he was on his way to the house to babysit.
0: The babysitting thing was a brand new alibi. He'd never mentioned that before.
3: We sent detectives out to interview the brother afterwards. He didn't know the story Janos had given. So that pushed me over the top.
0: A few weeks later, cops returned to Janos Kulshar's electronic shop, this time to arrest him.
1: And he was there working on a flat-screen TV, and he's right in the middle of it. He's trying to put things away in a certain position like he's going to come back. It's not like you need to put your tools away so tomorrow you can find them. You're not coming back here tomorrow.
0: Word about the arrest spread fast. First to Gary, who had waited 25 years.
6: Completely 100% happy. Because after so much time goes by, you just think, all right, it's a foregone conclusion.
4: Sure.
6: It's over. And everyone moves on with life.
0: Including, of course, Marianne, who'd moved on with Janos. Didn't just go to him for a little while. In fact, spent the last 20-plus years with Janos, the very same man she herself once accused of killing her husband. But as it turned out, Janos was the only man in her life ever since Archie was murdered.
1: She loves Janos, and she does not want to believe that he's the killer.
0: In the

0: June 2011. Archie McFarland had been dead more than 25 years. Janos Kulchar was 60 now, just about the same age Archie was when he was murdered. And as Janos sat here in court, silent and watching, Prosecutor John Lewin set out to find justice, much delayed. Though his case, as he admitted to the jury, was very much circumstantial and really didn't feature much new evidence.
1: Janos Kulchar woke up on December 19, 1985 with a plan. This man decided, came to the conclusion, that Archie McFarland was in his way and needed to die.
0: The defense argued the evidence was thin. No blood, no murder weapon, no witnesses, and DNA found under Archie's fingernails, it had now been determined, did not match Janos.
2: Even if everybody right away thinks that Janos Kulchar is the killer, there has to be proof beyond a reasonable doubt.
0: Of course, Gary McFarland, as you know, had no doubt that Janos killed Archie. He told the jury about that awful December morning when he discovered his dad dead on the driveway and knew instantly who did it.
3: I turned around, looked at my mom, and I said, "I can't believe it. You know exactly what to..." She goes, "I'm so sorry, I'm so sorry. I can't believe he'd do this. I'm so sorry. I'm so sorry, son." She was she went hysterical. She lost it.
0: So difficult to rein in the emotion, even all these years later. Easier for Gary to listen to the prosecution present the evidence suggesting the man spot-cleaned the knees of dirty pants to wash away just the blood. Easier for him to listen to the prosecution pick apart Janos' changing alibis. And Janos, he never took the stand, just listened stoically as his attorney argued those changing stories were simply honest mistakes.
2: When you ask somebody to remember something from 25 years ago, they're not going to remember every single detail and every single thing that they did.
0: But D.A. Lewin had someone, a witness who he hoped would remember the whole story. That is, if she chose to. The woman who first accused her lover of murdering her husband and then resumed her affair with him. So under oath, what would Marianne McFarland say about Janos Kulchar now?
4: Ms. McFarland, step up, please.
0: D.A. Lewin didn't believe Marianne was involved in the murder. But now, would she protect her lover or help prosecute him? For 2 days, their battle of wills mesmerized the courtroom as the two dueled over Marianne's relationship with Janos.
5: Let me make it very simple. Are you in love with him?
6: No.
5: You're not. And over the past 30 years, have you been involved with anybody else?
6: No. We're friends and companions.
5: Companions. Ma'am, during that 30 years, you were having sex with him, correct?
6: Yes.
5: I assume you have friends and companions that you don't have sexual relationships with, right?
6: No.
5: So he's the man in your life, is that correct?
6: Yes.
0: Marianne, now 75 years old, seemed evasive, her usually sharp memory, often fuzzy.
6: That's all I recall. I don't know. I misunderstood your question.
0: Watching all this with mixed emotions was Marianne's son, Gary. Even after all these years, their relationship has never fully recovered.
7: It was tough on her, I know. I know she felt like she was on trial, but a lot of the stuff that they went over and they pinned her on was to explain the mindset of, you know, Janos and the whole circumstances that led to this, and it was necessary, but it was tough.
0: Finally, after 3 weeks, it was up to the jury to decide. Then, after just 2 hours...
8: And has the jury reached a verdict?
9: Yes, we have.
10: We, the jury, in the above-entitled action, find the defendant, Janos Kulchar, guilty of the crime murder.
7: It was this relief. It was like a big weight just lifted off my shoulder. Janos got a free 25-year ticket that most...

0: people who commit a murder don't get.
1: Conspicuously absent on the day that finally brought justice for her late husband and a conviction for her lover was Mary Ann McFarland.
2: She does not want to believe he did this for a lot of reasons. If Mary Ann were to accept that he committed this crime, she admitted that she would hold herself morally responsible. So some people decide, I'm not going to accept reality unless it absolutely punches me in the face. And I guess we didn't punch hard enough.
1: Reality for Janusz Kulczar, the man she loved, the man now convicted of murdering her husband, is the almost certain prospect of spending the rest of his days in prison. In January 2012, Janusz was sentenced to 26 years to life. Just about the same amount of time he spent with Mary Ann. Occasionally, you'll still find Gary McFarland at the beach where his dad Archie brought him to surf. And he thinks about father and mother and forgiveness. The lesson Gary is still learning from Archie McFarland.
0: I still love my mother. I don't harbor bitterness or resentment. There are tons of questions you'd love to ask and get answers to, but I'm not in a position, nor in my opinion anyone is in a position, to completely understand what's going on in somebody else's heart.
3: That's all for now. I'm Lester Holt. Thanks for joining us.
4: I refuse to live with that level of fear. I had to know. You're dead.
5: Ever since I heard it, it's been replaying in my head over and over. It was all very unbelievable.
3: It happened on Thanksgiving. Two teenagers missing.
5: I just buried my head into my hands and I started to cry.
3: Where they were and what they did would launch a terrifying case.
6: Why did this have to happen here?
3: With a deadly end.
7: Nobody's leaving until we figure out what happened.
3: A man at home, alone, and afraid. What would you do if you felt in danger?
6: They were really attacking his home.
7: You have a right to protect your home and to protect yourself.
8: He planned, he prepared, and he was determined to kill.
3: The most chilling detail of all, what you'll hear on tape.
4: I'm still shaking.
3: No one would be the same.
5: I think that's probably one of the hardest parts about all of it.
3: I'm Lester Holt, and this is Dateline. Here's Kate Snow with 12 Minutes on Elm Street.
9: Minutes, not a long time. But for three people whose paths collided on Thanksgiving Day, 12 minutes was all it took for their lives to explode in a flash.
4: I refuse to live in fear.
9: 12 minutes that would haunt their families.
10: I dropped to my knees and I was like, this can't be happening.
5: Basically, why?
9: Every second of those terrifying minutes would be fiercely debated.
6: Your natural instinct is to save yourself, however you need to do it.
9: A town divided over what happened inside this house on Elm Street.
8: I've had a lot of weird things happen in trial. I've never in my life had evidence such as this.
11: This might be more than what we're initially being told.
9: But before all the fear and the finger-pointing, it was just another Thanksgiving weekend in November 2012 in the small town of Little Falls, Minnesota.
5: Everybody knows everybody and everything about everybody.
9: 18-year-old Rachel Brady was spending the holiday with her 17-year-old brother Nick and their 18-year-old cousin Haley Kiefer.
5: We were always together. We would go camping. We were always in the water, always doing something. Me and Haley were always together.
9: Nick was the fun-loving one in the group. Kimberly is his mom.
10: He found joy in everything, and he would make sure to find something to make you smile.
5: He'd just sit there and hug me and be like, oh, Rachel, my big sister, and then make me laugh every single time.
9: Like all kids, they liked to tease each other, like when Rachel called Nick the nickname he'd had when he was a little boy, Nickel Baby.
10: Is that, like, just the family jokey nickname for him? Nobody else called him that, just the family?
5: Oh, no. His, like, really good friends would call him it after they heard me call him it. He would get so mad at me for saying it in front of his friends.
9: Growing up, Nick was into sports and loved the outdoors. So did his cousin Haley, who was as bright and active as he was.
10: She was vivacious. She was bubbly and funny.
5: She was very athletic in high school. She was in gymnastics and softball and track.
9: The close-knit cousins spent the Wednesday before Thanksgiving together. Rachel says there isn't all that much for teens to do in Little Falls, so they would drive around town in the red Mitsubishi Nick rebuilt himself.
5: Would you cruise right down the main drag here? Pretty much everywhere.
10: So just spending the day with no cares.
5: Yeah.
9: They all spent the night together at a friend's apartment. On Thanksgiving morning, Nick and Haley left around 11 a.m.
5: And then they said they were going to go to my mom and dad's house.
9: The plan was to meet later at Grandma's house, but Nick and Haley never showed up. Kimberly and Rachel tried calling them.
10: Is it strange for Nick to not answer his phone?
0: Absolutely.
5: Even if I would have, like, called over and over again, he would have called or answered and been like, what do you want?
10: Strange for Haley to not answer her phone?
5: Extremely. Oh. She would have never not answered my phone call.
9: Adding to their worry was the weather. It had started snowing.
10: So I'm thinking, okay, the weather. Maybe he got stranded somewhere, and I was hoping that he was just bearing it up and staying overnight, and I'd try.
5: In a safe place.
10: Yeah, in a safe place.
5: Are you worried about a car accident?
10: I was. Very worried.
9: Sure enough, on Friday morning, there was frightening news.
5: We heard about a car accident that had a red car, and we thought it was him right away. And so we went and looked, and it ended up being car pieces for a different car. And so then when that wasn't him either, we started to get extremely worried.
10: We drove up and down the back roads, though. I mean,
5: we
10: up and down the highway, any way I could think of that might
5: town,
10: lead
5: anywhere.
9: Rachel posted messages on Facebook. Has anyone heard from Haley or Nick? Still, nothing. By Friday afternoon, they were out of their minds with worry.
10: I mean, we called and called and called. No answers, no nothing. We kept getting the voicemails. And I was like, Nick, this is getting serious. You know,
5: I started crying on one of them, and I was like, you better not be making fun of me.
10: This better not be a joke.
5: Yeah.
9: Before the day was over, the family would find out this was no joke. Something terrible had happened to Nick and Haley, but it wasn't a car crash or an accident. It was something no one in Little Falls could have seen coming.
12: I tried to be a good person.
3: Across town, there was concern, too.
13: Just worry and panic. It's like something's wrong.
3: When we return, someone else had also met with trouble that Thanksgiving day. The deadly kind.
1: When Dateline continues.
9: The Friday after Thanksgiving 2012, Kimberly Brady was worried sick that her son Nick and her niece Haley never showed up for Thanksgiving dinner. They'd been missing for more than 24 hours. By Friday afternoon, the family was frantic.
10: So you decided to call the police?
0: We went in to the sheriff's department
5: right away
0: and filled out missing persons reports for both of them.
9: As authorities processed those reports, three other sheriff's deputies were over on Elm Street investigating something so troubling they later called in a crime scene van. That got the attention of John and Kathy Lang, who saw the van go straight towards the house of their good friend, Byron Smith, a 64-year-old retired man living on his own.
14: I was decorating the Christmas tree. I saw a big, huge truck go down his road called the Bemidji Crime Scene Unit. And I shouted for John, I think you were in the kitchen, and I said, call Byron's cell. Something has happened.
10: What did you worry, Kathy? What did you think had happened?
14: I thought he was dead.
9: Kathy and John feared the worst for their friend, who'd seemed out of sorts in recent months. Everything was fine when Byron first moved back to his hometown of Little Falls about 5 years earlier, after a career that took him all over the world with the U.S. State Department.
13: He was talking about living in Moscow and Cairo and Dakar, and it's amazing.
10: A worldly guy.
13: Very much so. A great conversationalist and fun to talk with.
9: But recently, Byron wasn't himself. His house had been broken into a few times, the thieves taking everything from money to precious family heirlooms. The Langs say their friend, who'd mentored Boy Scouts and let their son's rock band jam in his garage, had become afraid.
15: He was acting real quiet, real scared.
9: And then that crime scene van showed up outside Byron's home, and Kathy was sure her friend was in trouble.
13: Just worry and panic. It's like something's wrong.
9: She was right. Something was wrong. Burglars had struck again. This time, Byron was home, and he had a gun. He'd managed to defend himself and survive the break-in.
16: If you break into somebody's home, you better not have an expectation you're going to walk out alive, because the law permits them to shoot you.
9: Mikkel Wetzel was the Morrison County Sheriff. Byron told his deputies that he'd been in his basement in his reading chair when two intruders broke into his house and crept downstairs. Byron shot both of them dead.
16: Minnesota law is clear on this thing. You have the right to use deadly force against another person if you believe your life or the life of another is in immediate jeopardy.
9: As investigators continued to secure the scene at Byron's house, the sheriff's office was calling another family. Kimberly Brady had been frantically trying to find her son Nick and her niece Haley. Now investigators knew what had happened to them. They drove out to speak with Kimberly, and they brought a chaplain.
10: As soon as I saw them turn the corner, that something, I knew he was gone. I didn't know how or why, and then all of a sudden I remember the door opened and the chaplain came out. All I said was no. And I don't really remember if I said anything else. He's like, your son is dead.
9: Nick and Haley were both dead. Kimberly fell to her knees. And then the chaplain told her it was no accident.
10: He's like, your son was shot. And I was like, and then, I mean, shot, that just wasn't.
5: Doesn't fit.
10: I just remember feeling like, I said, what do you mean shot to death, when I could finally get something out? And they said, well, he was shot three times. I was like, shot, what do you mean shot three times? And that was, I couldn't function. I couldn't really hear after that.
5: Were you there, Rachel, during that? I walked in, and then my dad said that somebody shot Nickel Baby. And I remember I just went right outside and I sat in the snow. And I just buried my head into my hands and I started to cry. And then he tapped me on the shoulder and told me Haley's gone too.
17: That's your brother and your best friend. Do you remember what was racing through your head, Rachel?
5: Basically, why? I guess. We all just couldn't believe it was both at one time so suddenly.
9: Even harder to absorb, how and where Nick and Haley were shot. They were the intruders Byron Smith killed.
5: It was all very unbelievable.
9: So what happened in that basement on Elm Street? The answer to that would lead to a heated debate. How far is too far when it comes to defending your home? When do you cross the line between victim and criminal?
3: Coming up, what had Nick and Haley been up to? A grainy image captures a clue. Is that Nick?
11: You see him on different cameras, different angles, walking around the house.
3: Is that Haley? Deputies are about to learn something puzzling.
16: Why in the world are we only hearing about the shooting of two people a day later?
3: When Dick

0: The story of what happened on Elm Street spread quickly around Little Falls, Minnesota. That two teenagers had broken into Byron Smith's house, leaving the terrified homeowner no choice but to shoot them in self-defense. His friends and neighbors, John and Kathy Lang, had no trouble believing it.
1: What was scary, it was very personal to him because they were really attacking his home.
0: But the family of those intruders, they were in shock.
2: I didn't believe it. I thought it was completely not right or untrue.
0: Teenage cousins Nick Brady and Haley Kiefer had gone missing the day before, Thanksgiving. Now, as she learned the circumstances of her son's death, Nick's mother had so many questions.
3: How do you reconcile in your head your beautiful boy who loves the outdoors and what they're telling you, that he broke into somebody's house?
2: I couldn't imagine it. It just was so not him.
3: So you just couldn't reconcile?
2: I had a lot of trouble.
0: Kimberly had never heard the name Byron Smith, but Rachel had.
4: I knew that my brother had worked for him in the summer, but I didn't know him at all.
0: Nick had once done yard work at Byron Smith's house. Now the sheriff had evidence of what he was doing there again. Byron had set up surveillance cameras at his home, frightened after a string of break-ins. Those cameras proved there was no mistake about the break-in. Just after 12:30, the cameras pick up a man approaching the house. The hooded figure is Nick. He looks through several windows as if checking to see if someone's home. He clutches his hood closely, concealing his face. Jeremy Luberts is an investigative sergeant with the Morrison County Sheriff's Department.
5: You could see that there had been what appeared to be a little bit of casing done on Nicholas Brady's part.
0: He even heads toward one of the cameras and tries to dismantle it. Then he walks out of camera range, shatters a window, and enters the house. Minutes later, the camera shows another hooded figure, this one carrying a purse and a cell phone. It's Haley.
5: On the video, it shows that the female had come walking up through the yard, up towards the house.
0: All on tape, clear as daylight. But why? What were Nick and Haley up to that day?
6: They both went to my school at one time.
0: Dylan Lang is the son of Byron's friends, John and Kathy.
6: In Little Falls, you have your regular high school crowds like the jocks and the goth kids. Then you have a group that is misguided.
0: Dylan didn't know Haley well, but says at school, Nick was no angel.
3: What did you know about those two teenagers?
6: I knew that Nick was aggressive. He would be the kid who would push you up against the locker. And
3: kind of a bully?
6: Right, he was a bully.
0: And as it turned out, a thief. After the shootings, authorities determined that Nick had been behind one of those previous burglaries at Byron's house. Just a month earlier, he and a friend broke through this door and stole thousands of dollars in cash and priceless family heirlooms, and more disturbingly, two guns.
3: They took things that were really important to him personally.
7: And then when he took the guns, he thought he was going to get shot by his own guns. He was extremely afraid.
0: To Sergeant Luberts, it all looked like a classic case of troublemaking kids crossing a line into dangerous criminal behavior.
5: You have two teenagers that seem to be running kind of rampant. You can obviously see that they had a change in their lives.
0: And in fact, when investigators located Nick's car, parked on a secluded road near Byron Smith's home, they found items stolen from another house.
5: Maybe it was the motivation of money and having material items. Maybe it was the motivation of having friends and wanting to please friends.
0: The evidence appeared to all be there, clearly captured on that surveillance video. Nick and Haley had broken in, and Byron Smith seemed to have every reason to be afraid.
5: The impression that he kind of left on me was that he was living in fear, he was not sleeping, it was obviously bothering him physically and emotionally.
0: At first, even Nick's mom, while she didn't want to believe much of what she was learning about her son, tried to imagine herself in Byron's shoes.
2: I don't believe that breaking and entering is right, and I wouldn't have expected it out of my son.
0: It looked like a tragedy all around. Two intruders and a fearful homeowner with no choice but to shoot them.
8: We know you have a right to protect your home and to protect yourself.
0: But a quick survey of the scene told Sheriff Wetzel that the teenagers were unarmed. As with any shooting, it would require more investigation.
8: It would be ordinary with two people dead in a home that nobody's leaving until we figure out what happened.
0: Beginning with one question, a pretty big one.
8: Why in the world are we only hearing about the shooting of two people in a house a day later?
0: It turns out Sergeant Luberts and other deputies had rushed to Byron Smith's house Friday afternoon, only to learn that the break-in and shootings happened Thursday, on Thanksgiving Day.
5: I asked him, I said, why didn't you call law enforcement? And he tells me, I didn't want to bother you guys on Thanksgiving Day.
0: That struck the sheriff as extremely odd.
8: Nobody worries about wrecking our Thanksgiving. They don't worry about wrecking our day.
0: So the intruders had been dead for 24 hours when Byron called a neighbor for help and asked him to call the sheriff's office.
3: When you found out that Byron Smith had waited 24 hours.
2: My mind was then, why, if he was so scared, wouldn't you be on the phone? I mean, because those kids had families, too, that were waiting.
4: And then for him to say he didn't want to bother anybody on Thanksgiving, really.
8: It became clearer and clearer and clearer that there were some things that were strange about this case.
0: Investigators were about to learn a lot more about that shooting in the house on Elm Street, and what happened next would tear this town apart.
9: Coming up.
10: I was no longer willing to live in fear.
9: Byron Smith's story. Was it all adding up?
5: You would think after such a horrific event, you would be very emotional, maybe crying. I didn't notice any of that.
9: When Dateline continues.
0: Nick Brady and Haley Kiefer had broken into Byron Smith's house. The frightened homeowner said he'd shot them in a moment of self-defense. But investigators had questions for Byron, so Sergeant Luberts escorted him down to headquarters right away that Friday.
10: Can you tell me your full name, please? Byron David Smith.
5: I just wanted his story. You know, I wanted to find out the rest of the facts of what happened at the house.
10: Whoever it was who was breaking into my home had been doing it for so long that I was no longer willing to live in fear.
0: Byron explained how he'd been terrified ever since that break-in a month earlier when two of his guns were stolen.
10: These are people who have stolen my guns. I figure they're willing to use guns if they steal guns.
0: Byron wasn't home during those other break-ins, but this time he was. As seen on this home security camera, he said he'd moved his truck a few blocks away that morning so he could clean his garage. The teens must have thought he wasn't there.
10: I needed to clean out the garage and I wanted it out of the way for a while.
0: Byron told him how he was in the basement when he heard the first intruder break in upstairs and head down toward him.
11: You heard footsteps coming down the stairs, is that correct?
10: Yes, and then I saw his feet, and then I saw his legs, and when I saw his hips, I shot.
0: It was Nick. Byron shot him three times.
10: I was reacting.
11: Okay. What were you reacting to, is what I'm asking.
10: The threat, the previous losses. I spent 20 years overseas. A couple years in Bangkok, several years in Cairo. 20 years overseas, not one problem. And I retired to my peaceful hometown.
0: While Byron's voice broke a few times during his account of the shooting, Sergeant Luberts was surprised at how calm and matter-of-fact he was for most of the interview.
5: You would think after such a horrific event, shooting and killing two people that broke into your house, that you would be very emotional, maybe crying at times. I didn't notice any of that from Byron Smith. He just maintained his composure, which was rather odd.
0: Much stranger still, the investigator thought, was Byron's account of what happened a few minutes after he shot Nick. Haley entered the house, and Byron fired again.
10: It jammed. Trigger clicked, and she laughed at me. I just pulled out the .22 and shot her. If you're trying to shoot somebody and they laugh at you, you go again.
0: Was Haley really laughing as he shot her? To the sergeant, it seemed like such a bizarre detail. And then Byron told them this.
10: I thought she was dead, and it turned out she wasn't. So I did a good, clean finishing shot.
0: He shot Haley 6 times in all, and with that, the investigators came to believe this was something other than a simple case of self-defense.
11: My question, Byron, is why did you shoot again? She didn't have a weapon in her hand. She wasn't...
10: Actually, I don't know if she had a weapon in her hand until later. Okay. I wasn't looking at her hands.
11: But she was laying there, hurt. Did she... She wasn't threatening you. I'm just asking.
10: I thought she was threatening me.
12: There was certainly a continuation of the use of deadly force after it appeared to us the threat had stopped. And that made us believe that this needs to be looked at by the prosecuting attorney.
0: Byron Smith was arrested that day, but later released on bond. A grand jury was convened to look at the case. In Little Falls, his friends were shocked that authorities could believe Byron was anything but an innocent victim.
1: It was ridiculous that he would be this cold-blooded killer. Like, really? He's a quiet, soft-spoken person. I just didn't fathom it.
0: While Byron was free on bond, his friends the Langs say he couldn't bear to go back to his own home, so they took him in.
7: I could hear him in his room many, many nights. I'm so sorry. I feel so bad. I didn't want to hurt anybody. I could hear him in there crying.
0: The case quickly became a big controversy in Little Falls, Minnesota.
1: Do people take sides? Absolutely. People became more opinionated about what happened.
7: Some people would come up to me, he's going to prison, he shouldn't have done that. And I said, well, you haven't heard the whole story.
13: I think that Byron's got a lot of support in this area.
0: Bill Anderson was Byron's neighbor, the same one who called authorities the day after the shootings.
13: Myself, would I have done the same thing that Mr. Smith did? No doubt in my mind. No doubt in my mind.
14: It seemed like a big box of puzzle pieces.
0: Prosecutors Pete Orput and Brent Wartner were in charge of evaluating the case against Byron, and they knew it was controversial from the start.
14: When Brent and I got involved in it, the emails started, the phone calls, castigating us for taking this. After all, doesn't a homeowner have a right to defend his dwelling? You know, I didn't argue with people. I just said, well, just stay open and let the evidence come out, and then let's see if you hold that same view.
0: After looking at all the evidence, the prosecutors believed there was a strong case.
15: The moment Nick broke the window and entered into that house, didn't Byron Smith then have the right to defend himself?
14: Yes. Yes, he did. But that's not what he did. He went way, way beyond defending himself.
0: That grand jury in Minnesota agreed. In April of 2013, 5 months after the shootings, Byron Smith was indicted on 2 counts of first-degree murder. Now there would be a trial in the case everyone in town was talking about, with revelations from both sides.
9: Coming up.
14: I've tried a lot of murder cases, and this one seemed like a real challenge.
15: Why?
14: Because a lot of people thought we'd lose it.
9: Murder or self-defense?
3: Why did he wait so long before calling authorities?
16: Fear.
9: The explosive debate heads into court.

0: Byron Smith's first-degree murder trial got underway in April 2014, and just like the town itself, carved in two by the mighty Mississippi River, the people of Little Falls, Minnesota, found themselves divided. On one bank stood those who saw Byron as a cold-blooded killer who fired nine shots at two unarmed teenagers.
1: When you're talking about multiple shots down on the ground, right away jumps out at you, you know, hey, this is premeditated murder.
0: On the other bank were those who viewed Smith as a man with every right to defend himself and his home against intruders.
2: They weren't invited for Thanksgiving dinner. There wasn't a table set for them. They didn't come through the door, but they certainly found a window to come in.
0: But Nick's mother, Kimberly Brady, was determined, even through her own grief, not to make up her mind until she'd heard all the facts.
3: I kept an open mind, because if he was fearful for his life, I couldn't fault him for defending himself. I waited until I heard all the evidence.
0: The evidence, said Byron Smith's defense attorney, Steve Meshbesher, would show his client had done nothing wrong.
4: This is a case about big misunderstanding. This is about Byron Smith being accused of a crime he did not commit.
5: Did you believe that Byron Smith was justified in shooting Nick Brady and Haley Kiefer?
4: Yes. It's not something he wanted to do, but he didn't ask them to burglarize his home in a violent way on Thanksgiving. They chose to do that, and he reacted.
0: So the defense came to court confident a jury would see it that way.
5: In Minnesota, as I understand it, you have the right to protect your life. You have the right to protect your home, your property, as long as it's reasonable.
4: If somebody breaks into your home and commits a felony offense in your home, you can kill that threat.
0: Meshbesher said that everything Byron did that Thanksgiving day and the next was evidence that he was truly terrified inside his own home.
5: Why did he wait so long before calling authorities?
4: Fear. He was afraid there was a third or fourth or fifth person. So he's afraid of the backyard, the front yard, the stairway, the door. He's just in utter fear, and he goes in a closet and hides in his own house until the fear subsides.
0: As for Smith's calm demeanor and the matter-of-fact way in which he described the killings,
6: I just pulled out the .22 and shot her.
0: The defense said he was just a man trying to help the authorities any way he could.
4: On the exterior, he appears to be calm, but he's talking about how frightened he is internally. He's trying to explain to the police what happened. He's trying to help them solve what occurred.
0: But would the defense be able to convince the jury that Byron Smith's own account of the shootings, how he gave Haley a self-described finishing shot, was really justified?
6: I did a good, clean finishing shot.
5: From a human standpoint, it just sounds so cold-blooded.
4: It does, and I had to deal with the way it sounded. But it's not evidence of what he's thinking. It's evidence of emotion. It's not evidence of murder.
0: Meshbesher thought his strongest evidence to justify the shootings was the fact that Nick Brady had broken into Byron Smith's house before, had even stolen guns, so Byron had every reason to fear for his life.
5: You wanted to show them that these were kids that were up to no good.
4: No, that's not what I wanted to do. I wanted the jury to see the truth, rather than just see a painted picture that the media was playing of their high school photographs.
0: But the judge said testimony about Nick's involvement in that previous break-in was irrelevant and inadmissible. Meshbesher also couldn't say in court that there was evidence that Nick and Haley together had robbed another house, too.
4: Unfortunately, the judge would not allow that evidence to come in, and I thought he was making a grave error.
5: How many witnesses did you have lined up who weren't allowed to speak?
4: About a half a dozen.
0: And so Byron Smith's friends, watching in court, could only hope that the jury would see things as they did, that he was a scared man who defended his life and property.
7: We knew him as our friend Byron, so it was ridiculous to us for authorities calling him a cold-blooded killer.
0: It would be an uphill battle in the court of public opinion, thought prosecutors. They knew they had the burden of proof.
8: I've tried a lot of murder cases, and this one in particular seemed like a real challenge.
5: Why?
8: Because a lot of people thought we'd lose it.
5: A lot of people saw this as a referendum on whether it's okay to protect your property and protect your life. You don't see it that way?
8: Not this case, not these facts.
0: But to prove murder in the first degree, the state would have to show that Byron acted not just with excessive, unreasonable force, but also with premeditation. And while the defense may have had a lot of townspeople on its side, the prosecution had something else. A piece of evidence they felt would sway any juror to see Byron Smith not as a fearful victim, but as a calculating killer.
5: Did Byron tell investigators that he had made audio tapes?
8: No, he did not.
9: Coming up,
10: you're dead.
9: The revelation that stopped everyone cold.
11: Can you ever erase that from your memory?
3: Not ever.
9: When Dateline...

0: as a referendum on whether it's okay to protect your property and protect your life. You don't see it that way?
1: Not this case, not these facts.
2: But to prove murder in the first degree, the state would have to show that Byron acted not just with excessive, unreasonable force, but also with premeditation. And while the defense may have had a lot of townspeople on its side, the prosecution had something else. A piece of evidence they felt would sway any juror to see Byron Smith not as a fearful victim, but as a calculating killer.
0: Did Byron tell investigators that he had made audio tapes?
1: No, he did not.
3: Coming up,
4: you're dead.
3: The revelation that stopped everyone cold.
5: Can you ever erase that from your memory?
6: Not ever.
3: When Dateline...
2: meditation. And while the defense may have had a lot of townspeople on its side, the prosecution had something else. A piece of evidence they felt would sway any juror to see Byron Smith not as a fearful victim, but as a calculating killer.
0: Did Byron tell investigators that he had made audio tapes?
1: No, he did not.
3: Coming up...
4: you're dead.
3: The revelation that stopped everyone cold.
5: Can you ever erase that from your memory?
6: Not ever.
3: When Dateline...

0: There are people who think Byron Smith is a hero. What do you say to them?
1: I say he's a murderer. And murderers can't be heroes.
2: In a sharply divided Minnesota courtroom, the prosecution argued that Byron Smith was no fearful, innocent victim, but an angry man bent on violent confrontation.
0: He told investigators from the beginning that he was sitting reading a book in the basement, that he was caught unaware. You don't buy any of that?
3: No, not at all.
2: The prosecutor said they had evidence that it was premeditated murder. They told the jury Byron had set a trap for the burglars. Remember the story about moving his truck to clean the garage? The prosecutor said that was a lie, that Byron had in fact moved the truck to make it look like he wasn't home.
0: You think Byron wanted to catch the people who had been breaking into his house?
1: Clearly. He planned, he prepared, and he was determined to kill whoever is breaking into his house and stealing his property.
2: The prosecution said Byron was in the basement not to read a book, but to wait like a hunter.
1: It just seemed like Byron Smith was deer hunting, like a lot of folks do in Minnesota, where you get in your stand and you wait and you wait, and when a deer comes by, you shoot and kill it. And it just seemed like that's what he did with these kids.
2: But could they prove it? Turns out the prosecutors had something they'd never encountered in nearly half a century of combined trial work.
0: Do you remember when you first listened to it?
1: I do, and it knocked me out. I've never been able to hear a murder actually occurring.
2: Byron Smith had recorded the break-in and the shootings. Investigators found this digital audio recorder on a bookshelf in the basement. It had captured more than 6 hours worth of audio that day.
0: You ended up with a trove of information. His own words on tape.
1: Indeed, we did.
2: Here is Byron Smith, shortly before the break-in, talking to himself.
4: In your left eye.
1: In your left eye. Why would he say that a half hour before anyone came over? Well, when you go through the autopsy photographs, you see that he shot Haley Kiefer in her left eye.
0: He was planning where he was going to shoot an intruder.
1: Not just shooting him, but where? Where in the face is he going to shoot him?
2: Then it sounds like Byron is planning not just the shooting, but also his defense. He practices contacting a lawyer.
4: I realize I don't have an appointment, but I would like to see one of the lawyers here.
2: 10 minutes later, the practicing is over. The recorder captures something real.
0: How quickly did everything go down that day?
1: 12 minutes.
2: 12 minutes from the first shot fired at Nick Brady to the ninth and final one fired at Haley Kiefer.
1: It was frightening.
2: The prosecutors played all 12 minutes in court, but first warned Nick and Haley's families, who sat through every day of the trial, that they may not want to hear it.
5: He actually suggested you probably shouldn't be there that
6: day. More than once.
5: Why did you want to be there?
6: I needed to know. I mean, you need to hear the whole story to understand it, I think, in this case. You can't just make a snap judgment.
2: This is the sound of Nick entering the home, walking down the stairs to the basement.
1: And as he's going down the stairs, you can hear him get shot.
2: We won't play that part of the recording, but listen to what Byron says after shooting Nick 3 times.
4: You're dead.
2: Then there's a rustling sound that the prosecution says is Byron unfolding a tarp that he uses to move Nick's body. You can then hear Byron reload his gun. 10 minutes go by, then the recording picks up a whisper.
7: Nick.
2: It's Haley coming into the house looking for her cousin.
1: So she comes in and goes right to the basement, starts walking down, and that's when he shoots her.
2: Here on the recording is what the prosecution says is a pivotal moment. In his interview with investigators, Byron had said he felt threatened by Haley and that she'd been laughing at him when he fired.
4: She laughed at me.
2: But on that audio recording of the shooting, which again we have edited, the prosecution says Haley clearly sounds terrified.
1: She's screaming in a high pitch, saying, "Oh my God, oh my God."
2: And after he's done shooting, This is what Byron says.
3: Bitch.
2: Those in court saw Byron Smith wipe away tears as the audio played. There was stunned silence, save for the quiet sobs from Nick and Haley's families.
5: Can you ever erase that from your memory?
6: Not ever.
7: I think ever since I heard it's been replaying in my head over and over. I feel like anytime I hear somebody say, oh my God, that's what I think of.
2: But the prosecution wasn't done with that recording.
4: Cute. I'm sure she thought she was a real pro.
2: Because Byron continued to talk to himself after the teens were dead.
4: I felt like I was cleaning up a mess. I don't see them as human. I see them as vermin.
2: By now, Kimberly had heard all the facts she needed.
5: What do you hear when you hear those words?
6: Pure evil. I don't know how you can say that about anybody, let alone two precious kids. And I don't believe he was scared. I believe it was premeditated murder.
2: But in court, the defense said that recording, as disturbing as it is, proves no such thing.
4: I try to be a good person.
2: Rather, it shows a man quite possibly driven mad with fear.
4: I feel a little bit safer. Not totally safe. I'm still shaking a bit.
8: He's talking to himself, mumbling things. A lot of things didn't make sense.
5: He sounds, frankly, like someone who's maybe losing his mind. Someone who's...
8: Or lost their mind. He simply had no ability to deal with reality at that time.
2: After a week of testimony, the case went to the jury. It was anyone's guess which portrait of Byron Smith those 12 people would believe. The cold-blooded killer lying in wait, or the terrified man under siege in his own home.
5: What were you thinking as the jury went out to deliberate?
6: I gave it all to God. I was pretty peaceful.
5: Just put your faith in him.
6: I did.
5: And waited.
2: It wasn't a long wait. The jury was back in less than 4 hours. The verdict? Guilty of first-degree murder for killing both Nick Brady and Haley Kiefer.
6: I waited, I heard, then I believed, and then it was said.
7: I was very happy to see him taken away. But there was no winners.
5: It doesn't give you your brother and your best friend back.
7: Exactly.
1: I put my head in my hands and went, thank God. For them, you know, that they got that.
0: The families.
1: Yes.
2: But Byron's supporters felt the opposite of relief.
5: Shocked. Stunned.
9: Well, it was such a one-sided trial. It was so unfair.
2: Kathy said there's so much more to her friend the jury never learned.
5: He just came here to retire and want a quiet life. This should have never happened.
8: This is just pure, utter sadness.
2: It was just 12 minutes that changed so many lives in so many tragic ways. Byron Smith will live out his retirement in prison, having received an automatic life sentence. And Nick Brady and Haley Kiefer, two young cousins who made a terrible decision to enter that home, paid for it with their lives. And their loved ones are left to mourn a future that will never be.
5: You had a little baby girl not too long ago. And Nick and Haley weren't here to see that.
7: I think that's probably one of the hardest parts about all of it. I would have loved to see my brother hold her.
5: He would have been Uncle Nick.
7: Uncle Nickel, baby.
10: That's all for now. I'm Lester Holt. Thanks for joining us.
11: I felt like it was a Hollywood movie.
12: He was a wealthy executive and doting dad.
13: He was very loving and concerned about his kids.
12: In the midst of a nasty divorce with a bitter ex.
14: He just said that his wife was putting him through so much.
12: But soon, he bounced back, a new life with a gorgeous new fiance. And that's when it started. He felt threatened.
13: He says, I'm afraid for my life.
12: Haunted.
11: I said, you're being melodramatic. And he said, no, this is really happening.
12: Ambushed from inside his million-dollar dream house.
3: Suddenly, he started to scream.
12: Shot to death, a crime of passion, said police.
15: Somebody wanted this man dead very, very badly.
12: The question was who? His ex?
16: She was losing everything.
12: Or someone else? The arrest was startling.
17: Look at it.
12: The strategy in the courtroom that was the biggest surprise of all.
18: He's overweight, out of shape.
19: Too fat, too sick.
18: Yes.
10: I'm Lester Holt, and this is Dateline.
12: Here's Dennis Murphy with Too Fat to Kill.
20: The world of pills, prescription medicines, pharmaceuticals is where he'd made it big.
16: He was Moses. He was walking on water. Everybody loved him.
20: Paul Dunsack seemed to go straight from a college intern job behind the druggist counter to the big money lifestyle of a pharmaceutical executive. On the way up, he struck so many bosses as a natural at figuring innovative ways to make money out of medicine.
11: He could do almost anything.
20: And for years, this hard-charging golden boy seemed to have all the perks and bennies an executive could want. Mid-six figures paycheck, the million-dollar house in a good suburb, the wife and kids. And then, just like that, it all slipped away from him. There wasn't a pill on the shelf to reverse the dizzying decline.
13: He did say, you know, everything that I've worked for, you know, is gone. My reputation is, you know, I'm struggling to hold on to that.
20: Someone was sicking industry watchdogs on him, slurring his name with innuendo about shady deals and kickbacks. As it turns out, those would be the least of Paul Dunsack's problems. Something far more sinister was waiting for him inside that million-dollar home in the safe New Jersey burbs.
18: The theory the police developed is that the killer is on the stairs and the first shot is up, and that's consistent with that shot.
20: Paul Dunsack had been ambushed and killed in his own home. The shooter had escaped. And now friends of Paul were wondering, seriously, if they might be next.
11: I didn't know if I was on some type of hit list. I felt like it was a Hollywood movie more than it being reality.
20: How had Paul Dunsack's abbreviated life ended in murder? Well, you need to understand the marriage. He met his bride-to-be, Stacy, in 1998 at a pharmaceutical conference. He did consulting for the industry. She was a sales rep. Friends say they were instantly mad about each other. Paul's brother John, though, didn't quite know what to make of her. She was nothing if not direct.
16: The first thing out of her mouth was,

0: That's when the divorce happened.
1: By the end of 2003, after 4 years of marriage and two kids, Paul and Stacy were over and out, heading for divorce. The father-in-law says the soured business deals had nothing to do with his daughter's marriage going bust. Ed 8 says Paul Dunsack had come to resent Stacy, who was suffering from an illness that had paralyzed her face.
2: Apparently he wanted to be rid of her after she got disfigured.
3: He didn't like the way she looked.
2: No, she wasn't a trophy bride no more.
1: In fact, his daughter confided that her husband had become downright cruel.
2: Forcing her to do whatever he wanted, when he wanted, the way he wanted it, to the point that she felt she could no longer tolerate it.
4: Now, as Paul told it, it was Stacy who was the problem. He told friends that she was abusing prescription drugs. Well, she denied it and allegedly told her father that her husband was selling those drugs on the black market. Ed 8 says he alerted the authorities, who found no evidence of wrongdoing. But the father-in-law wasn't done. Ed 8 next accused Dunsack of giving kickbacks to employees of a pharmaceutical giant. He'd whistleblown his son-in-law to Paul's own superiors.
1: The result of the father-in-law and estranged wife's toxic campaign was a career killer for Paul Dunsack. He lost his biggest client. And that, says his divorce attorney, Dominic Tomeo, all but ruined Dunsack.
5: Because the pharmaceutical industry is a small, tight-knit industry in the training field, that he felt that he was going to be and was in fact blacklisted through the other pharmaceutical companies.
1: So Paul Dunsack, the man who once pulled down $500,000 plus a year as a pharmaceutical executive, was now out the door. Back to square one, working behind the counter of a local drugstore where he made less than $100,000 a year. By the beginning of 2004, Paul Dunsack was not only getting divorced, he was also getting depressed. A few saw Paul struggling with dark thoughts, very dark. At one point, he called his brother to say he was putting his affairs in order.
0: I believe it was on the phone, and he just told me, he goes, "I fear my life. I truly, truly do."
1: Even paranoids are right some of the time.
6: Coming up, sabotage in the suburbs. Was someone out to get Paul Dunsack?
7: I remember looking at the other mom, and we were just frozen. We really were.
6: When Dateline continues.
1: The road to divorce is often rocky. The Dunsack road was strewn with landmines and shoulder-held weapons. 2004 was a very ugly year indeed for Paul and Stacy. He told his brother his wife and father-in-law had thrown him under the bus by destroying his professional reputation with their slanderous accusations.
0: He was quite depressed. He was. His name out there in the medical field was, you know, nobody wanted to hire him.
1: Meanwhile, Stacy Dunsack was on the phone constantly to her parents down in Florida. The single topic, berating Paul and the slow-motion divorce. It became official finally in January of 05. He bought her out of the house in Ramsey, New Jersey, money she used to buy a nearby condo, and gave her alimony in a lump sum.
0: He came down ashore and he's like, "I'm divorced." I'm like, "Congratulations." So we went out for a cocktail and we went home.
1: The celebration turned out to be a false armistice because the two had quickly entered a Cold War phase over child custody. In court papers, he thundered that she was abusing drugs. Addiction had made her an unfit mother. She loudly denied it and got a restraining order against him. Trapped beneath the volleys from the two camps were the children, a small son and a daughter. Arms limitation talks were a cakewalk compared to the Dunsack's parental visitation arrangements.
0: They were dropping off the kids at Ramsey Police Department. I mean, how horrible is that?
1: Eventually, by 2006, the two adults called a ceasefire long enough to hammer out a joint custody agreement, a 50-50 split in parenting. Paul, meanwhile, seemed to be getting his groove back. He'd managed to work his way from the drugstore counter back into his old environment as a pharmaceutical executive with Medco. He also had a girlfriend, a serious new woman in his life, who was going to move in with him in that nice but all too lonely house in Ramsey, New Jersey. While Paul was talking marriage, the former Mrs. Dunsack's life was in freefall, money trouble. She hadn't found work after the divorce.

0: She'd been sickly with various complaints and now had fallen behind on bank payments for her home. John Dunsack says the way his brother saw it, Stacy had only one option: to move in with her parents, Ed and Dottie Ates, down in Florida. But the child custody arrangement wouldn't allow that.
1: Every time that Stacy had the kids, my brother's always concerned that she would take them out of state, and it'd have to be a battle of fighting through courts again to get the kids again.
0: And behind that fear of losing his kids was an even darker threat. Paul shared it with his friend Nancy Bagley one afternoon as their kids swam in his backyard. He said that earlier that summer, his pool had been sabotaged, its heater cranked up to a piping 100 degrees. He was convinced it was no accident.
2: He says, "I'm afraid for my life." And I remember looking at the other mom, and we were just frozen. I mean, we were...
0: Parents, Ed and Dottie Ates, down in Florida. But the child custody arrangement wouldn't allow that.
1: Every time that Stacy had the kids, my brother's always concerned that she would take them out of state, and it'd have to be a battle of fighting through courts again to get the kids again.
0: And behind that fear of losing his kids was an even darker threat. Paul shared it with his friend Nancy Bagley one afternoon as their kids swam in his backyard. He said that earlier that summer, his pool had been sabotaged, its heater cranked up to a piping 100 degrees. He was convinced it was no accident.
2: He says, "I'm afraid for my life." And I remember looking at the other mom, and we were just frozen. I mean, we really were.
0: Pretty soon, word was getting around with his new business associates that Paul Dunsack was a man looking over his shoulder. Co-worker Janie Benorth, who used the same daycare as Paul, could not fathom why he was so hush-hush about anyone learning who his new employer was. Downright weird.
3: "Please do not notice me if you ever see me over at the daycare. I don't want anybody to know where I'm working."
0: But 3 weeks later, she ran into him at that daycare and innocently said hello. Back at the office, he went nuts on her.
3: "And very, very, very arrogantly and very mad, just pointed his finger at me and said, 'I thought we had this conversation. I thought I told you never to talk to me outside of this office.'"
2: Looking at the other mom, and we were just frozen. I mean, we really were.
0: Pretty soon, word was getting around with his new business associates that Paul Dunsack was a man looking over his shoulder. Co-worker Janie Benorth, who used the same daycare as Paul, could not fathom why he was so hush-hush about anyone learning who his new employer was. Downright weird.
3: "Please do not notice me if you ever see me over at the daycare. I don't want anybody to know where I'm working."
0: But 3 weeks later, she ran into him at that daycare and innocently said hello. Back at the office, he went nuts on her.
3: "And very, very, very arrogantly and very mad, just pointed his finger at me and said, 'I thought we had this conversation. I thought I told you never to talk to me outside of this office.' I mean, to the point that I was very scared."
0: Even his good friend Michael Hertz thought Paul was starting to lose it. After all, the divorce and custody issue had been settled. He had no reason to fear his ex. The longtime friend dispensed more advice.
4: "I said, 'Paul, you know, really, I think you're being a little melodramatic. Maybe you could go on some medicine. Maybe you should see a doctor about your fears.'"
5: You think the guy's paranoid?
4: "Absolutely. I recommend he see a doctor and treat his fears." And he said, "No, this is really happening. I know nobody believes me."
0: So with all this drama going on, when Stacy took the kids for vacation the second week in August of 2006, Paul was all but convinced he'd never see them again. Michael, the best friend, tried to cheer him up, changing the subject to the exciting new chapter. His fiancée would be moving in with him in a few days. In fact, Paul was on his cell phone with her as he pulled into his driveway after work on Wednesday, August 23rd. As the fiancés chatted, he remarked about an empty hamburger wrapper left lying on the floor. Then he took her to task for leaving the central air conditioner going full blast.
1: And Paul was being Paul and made a crack. He goes, "Can't believe you left the freaking air conditioner on." She goes, "No, I didn't."
0: That's when she heard Paul scream and the line go dead. His months of growing fear had been validated by at least 7 gunshots at close range. He never had a chance to tell all his doubters, "I told you so."
5: Coming up, gunned down in his own house, were others in danger?
4: We all walked around wondering if we were next on the hit list.
5: Police hear a conspiracy caught on tape and learn of a secret stakeout. When

0: Paul Dunsack's girlfriend heard her fiancé being murdered just hours before they were to begin a new life together in this million-dollar New Jersey home. She called 911.
1: 911, what's your emergency?
2: Hi, I was just speaking to my boyfriend as he was entering his home, and I heard loud screaming and now there's dead air on the other end.
0: Police arrived at the house that Wednesday evening to find the 40-year-old pharmaceutical executive slumped inside a hallway, dead of multiple gunshot wounds. The killer, whoever he or she was, had left the house unseen and left it behind fairly clean.
3: No hair, fibers, fingerprints, DNA, no murder weapon.
4: No murder weapon.
3: So all of that good CSI stuff is mostly absent from the scene, huh?
4: That's correct.
0: But Brian Huth, then a detective with a local police department, says the victim had been shot at least 7 times. To investigators, that suggested hatred. Now the officers were eager to speak with the ex-wife to learn where she'd been at about 6:30 that night. They quickly located her at her condo.
4: She said she had an appointment for her son at a Dr. Solomon in Teaneck, New Jersey. She arrived a little bit late, arrived about 6:20, and was at the doctor's appointment for about 45 minutes thereafter.
3: And you checked it out, and she was right.
4: Correct.
3: That's where she was. She was alibied up.
4: She was there, yes.
0: Spouses and exes are routinely checked out in these kinds of homicides. But Stacy Dunsack, the victim's unhappy ex-wife, was in the clear. So who was next on the list of possible shooters? The murdered man's brother cut right to the chase when he spoke to detectives.
5: I said, I can't believe he actually did it. They're like, who? Ed Ates. I couldn't believe it.
0: Ed Ates, Stacy's father. Paul's friend, Michael Hertz, told police the same thing when he'd learned of Paul's death. He even thought Ed Ates might try to nail him next.
6: We all walked around wondering if we were next on the hit list.
3: Because you thought there was an enemies list of friends of Paul.
6: Yes, exactly.
0: Homicide detectives always pose the question, who benefited from the murder? And here the victim's brother and best friend were telling the police that Stacy unquestionably stood to gain from her ex's death. She'd be free now to move to Florida with her children and raise them with money from the million-dollar trust fund Paul had set up for them. And who was the shooter in this theory? Her father, giving his daughter a monstrous and bloody gift of liberation from a man they both loathed. So detectives tried to call Ed Ates at his home in Florida. They say his wife Dottie answered and told them her husband was away and she had no idea how to reach him. Sergeant Russell Christiana was a detective with the prosecutor's office in Bergen County, New Jersey.
7: He's essentially out of touch for 24 hours from the time of the murder, and he's the person that we're looking to talk to, and when you have that type of situation, it starts throwing up red flags.
0: The night after the murder, a Thursday, Ed Ates did return the police's calls. He told them he was currently in Louisiana at his elderly mother's. Obviously, the New Jersey detectives were eager to interview Ates in person, so they flew to Louisiana. But by the time they'd arrived, the one-time father-in-law had already hired a lawyer and invoked his right not to talk. But the detectives did get in a few words with Ates' sister, Brenda, that night. She told them her brother had arrived at their mom's in Louisiana on a Tuesday evening, one day before the murder of Paul Dunsack.
3: Did you think she was telling you the truth?
7: I wasn't certain at that point. It was still very early on in the investigation.
0: So the detectives kept looking into the Ates family's possible involvement in the murder. Roughly a month after the crime, they obtained wiretaps on various Ates phone lines. What they heard sounded to them like a classic cover-up in the works. Ed Ates trying to make sure his family stayed on script when it came to that Tuesday story, his alibi.
8: You were there when I got there on Tuesday?
9: Yeah.
8: Okay.
9: Right.
8: I just got to make sure that we're all saying the same thing if it comes to it.
7: At least one of them is Edward Ates forcing his alibi at the time on his sister. Basically telling her, and I got there on Tuesday.
3: Coaching his story.
7: Yes.
0: The detectives were also digging into phone records from that summer, and they came up with a plumb. Cell phones used by Ed and his wife Dottie Ates had been registering hits at cell towers just blocks from the victim's New Jersey home only a week or so before the murder. The investigators also learned the Florida couple had rented a vehicle in nearby Pennsylvania in the same time frame.
3: What was going on with the Ateses in this trip north?
7: They were essentially surveilling Paul Dunsack's house.
0: Eventually, the New Jersey investigators and prosecutors were convinced they had enough. In June of 2007, almost a year after the death of Paul Dunsack, they traveled to Florida, to the home of the Ates family.
10: They came in with a SWAT team.
0: The grandfather, then about 300 pounds, remembers being overpowered by sheriff's deputies as his five-year-old grandson looked on in horror. Ed Ates had been arrested for murder, and his wife Dottie arrested for hindering apprehension and obstruction of justice. The authorities thought they had their man for the crime, but how were they going to break his alibi story? In Louisiana on Tuesday, the day before the killing, the relatives had circled the wagons around Big Ed Ates, who was about to tell the world a larger-than-life story about why he couldn't have possibly killed the man he once called family.
11: Coming up, drama in the court as Ed Ates' sister takes the stand. She was the alibi, but what will she say under oath?
12: I wanted to do what I thought was the right thing to do.
11: When Dateline continues.
0: This wasn't how Edward Ronald Ates, a highly decorated computer analyst for the military, figured he'd be spending his retirement years. Inside a courtroom in a defendant's chair, on trial.
13: Would you please step from the jury box?
0: And yet, the state of New Jersey was about to tell 12 jurors why they should convict this grandfather of murder.
13: This is the case of the killing of Paul Dunsack.
0: Wayne Mello, then the assistant prosecutor for Bergen County, opened the state's case, talking to the jurors not about the defendant, but about the victim. 40-year-old Paul Dunsack, a wealthy pharmaceutical executive. How he, the victim, had weathered a brutal divorce from Ates' daughter, Stacy. How Paul Dunsack, on the day he died, was trying to turn the page. On the phone, chatting with his new fiancée, Lori Adamo, when he stepped into his house the night of August 23rd, 2006.
14: He was inside the house, and he said, "And you left the air conditioning on." I said, "No, I never turned on the air conditioning." And then suddenly he started to scream.
0: On the stand, the fiancé recounted Paul Dunsack's last words.
14: He said, "Oh, oh, no." And then he stopped speaking, and I heard a thud, like a falling sound, and nothing. And I was calling his name, and he wasn't answering.
0: The court heard how the fiancé immediately called 911 and local police arrived within minutes to discover a lifeless Paul Dunsack slumped inside a narrow hallway of an otherwise pristine house.
13: Any sign anywhere at the residence of Paul Dunsack of forced entry?
12: No.
0: An investigator who processed the crime scene testified that the evidence pointed away from a botched robbery. The victim, he said, was still wearing a Rolex watch and had $300 in cash on him. Multiple gunshot wounds were testimony to a violent death.
3: Does that tell you anything?
13: It tells me somebody wanted this man dead very, very badly.
0: To preempt the standard defense argument that the cops never seriously pursued anyone but the accused, the prosecutor called a young neighbor to the stand. He told the court he'd seen a green van with a mysterious woman inside it around the time of the murder. But the tip seemed to be one of those investigative red herrings.
13: I did not then, nor do I now, believe that that van was involved in this murder.
0: Instead, the prosecutor said the evidence gathered in the months after the murder showed that the killer was far from a nameless intruder. It was, in fact, someone who knew Paul Dunsack well and had plotted his death carefully.
15: And what we have here as a search string is how to commit a perfect murder.
0: A police forensics expert provided damning testimony against the defendant. He explained how a computer used by Edward Ates and later seized by police yielded the ghosts of past online searches.
3: Is it true that on the hard drive they found a search asking the question, how do you commit the perfect murder?
13: That is true. He researched how to pick a lock. He would purchase a lock pick set. He researched silencers. He would purchase two books on silencers. He researched .22 caliber weapons.
0: And not only did Edward Ates research guns, the prosecutor said he owned them too.
12: Please raise your right hand.
0: To emphasize that point, he called an extremely reluctant witness for the prosecution, Stacy Dunsack, the daughter of Edward Ates and ex-wife of the victim.
13: It would be fair to say that your dad has a good knowledge of guns.
14: He has a knowledge of them.
13: Okay. In fact, you know that in 2006, He certainly owned a gun.
16: Yes, sir.
13: And
0: the prosecutor was trying to show that the defendant was not only comfortable around guns, but also had planned his murder like an assassin, surveilling his intended victim in the week before the crime. Sergeant Christiana told the court the story of the cell tower hits and cell phone records that put Edward Ates squarely in his ex-son-in-law's neighborhood.
13: It's reconnaissance. Paul Dunsack, for the weeks prior, followed the same pattern day in and day out.
3: Same patterns. He's punching in, punching out. You could set your watch to him.
13: Well put.
8: You were there when I got there on Tuesday.
0: The sergeant also testified to those wiretaps, the ones in which Edward Ates reminds his sister about when he arrived in Louisiana on a Tuesday before the Wednesday murder of Paul Dunsack.
13: He has co-opted his sister and his mother into a conspiratorial agreement to hinder his apprehension, because it is clear that the truth is he was not there on Tuesday.
0: Asserted by the prosecution, but still not proven. But that was about to change in most dramatic fashion. The defendant's sister, Brenda, took the stand. In a soft voice, she in effect ratted out her brother. She recounted how he'd asked her to lie to police, to tell them he arrived on her Louisiana doorstep on Tuesday.
13: Now, you knew that was untrue.
12: Yes.
0: Changing her story now, she said her brother had in fact arrived on a Thursday, nearly 24 hours after Paul Dunsack's murder in New Jersey.
13: After you...
0: But maybe there was an asterisk next to Brenda's testimony. She also admitted on the stand that she'd cut a deal with the state. Her testimony in exchange for leniency on charges of hindering apprehension and obstructing justice. Still, she insisted on the stand, and a Dateline later, that she was now telling the truth.
12: It is a hard thing to have to testify against your brother, but I really didn't have a choice. I wanted to do what I thought was the right thing to do.
0: With his alibi crushed by his own sister, the brick-by-brick masonry of a circumstantial case was walling in Edward Ates. The prosecution had portrayed a vengeful man, carefully plotting the murder of his former son-in-law, stalking his comings and goings, then finally lying in wait that Wednesday night. Speculation had he baited the scene. Knowing that Dunsack would be agitated by finding a carelessly tossed hamburger wrapper and an air conditioner blasting away, was he led to the thermostat off the narrow hallway where he was ambushed, the kill zone? Perhaps. But it's clear, argued the prosecution, that Ates then got in his car and drove 21 and a half hours straight to his mother's home in Louisiana, arriving Thursday night.
13: He is a very motivated person to return to safety, almost poetically, to the bosom of his mother.
0: Now Ed Ates had to explain all of that away, and his attorney would try to do just that with a novel defense. Jurors, this man is just too fat to kill.
11: Coming up.
17: His abdomen was obviously obese at that time.
11: The legal strategy that raised eyebrows from coast to coast.
3: Too old, too fat, too sick.
18: Yes, we proved it.
11: Ed Ates' big gamble. When.

0: The prosecution had painted Edward Ates as a liar, a schemer, and worst of all, a cold-blooded killer. But as his lawyer was about to assert, those were just words. Where was the hard evidence of Ates' guilt in the murder of Paul Dunsack?
1: What I had to show the most was scientific fact that he could not have done it.
0: Attorney Walter Lesnovich began his argument at the crime scene itself, where the defense claimed the detective who so meticulously went over every piece of evidence collected there failed to come up with anything, not so much as a fingerprint or fiber to connect Ed Ates to the crime.
2: You're going to see a lot of what I call, well, that's interesting. What about that? But not one of those makes up beyond a reasonable doubt.
0: Wouldn't you think, he asked, that an eyewitness would have remembered a strange 300-pound man lumbering away in broad daylight? But the attorney did point out something a young neighbor had seen, a mystery woman inside a green van parked behind the victim's home.
3: Is that a red herring or is it interesting to you?
1: It's very interesting. That probably was the murderer. That probably had something to do with it. Driven by a woman, and yet, and every woman Ed Ates knows was accounted for.
0: In other words, he says, Paul Dunsack was likely killed by an unknown intruder. Maybe a robber caught in the act who then fled without taking anything. The lawyer says the testimony of the victim's fiancé supports the theory. She recounted on the stand that Paul said something like, oh no, into his cell phone just before the line went dead. He never identified Ed Ates.
1: Paul didn't know the killer. If you're facing someone killing you, and you have that cell phone, wouldn't you say the person's name?
2: Direct line.
0: But the defense had a lot of ground to make up, starting with the defendant's initial alibi, which his sister seemed to smash to bits. She told the court her brother had asked her to lie to police, to say he'd arrived in Louisiana on Tuesday, one day before the murder of Paul Dunsack, instead of one day after, on Thursday. On cross, the defense lawyer tried to show that Brenda, a nice woman, was easily confused.
2: If I told you that Detective Christiana sat just right where you are and said that Brenda Ates told me she gets confused, would that be true?
4: Well, occasionally I do. I have diabetes and I do occasionally get my mind,
1: She believed the truth was what the detectives told her it was. They told her the truth is Thursday. And she said, well, sir, you're a smart detective and I'm just simple lady, if that's what you say, it must be true.
0: But the defense was about to tell the jury something really surprising. Sister Brenda hadn't been the only one who'd gotten it all wrong about exactly when Ed Ates made it to Louisiana. The defendant himself now said he'd misspoken in those damning wiretaps about arriving on Tuesday.
5: You were there when I got there on Tuesday.
6: Yes.
0: In fact, the lawyer said, Edward Ates had arrived in Louisiana not on Tuesday, the day before the murder, and not on Thursday, the day after the murder, as the police claimed. Ates was now saying he'd gotten to Louisiana on Wednesday, at around the very hour Paul Dunsack was being killed in New Jersey.
7: Please raise your right hand.
0: To verify the amended day, a man who lived in the same neighborhood as Ates' mother and sister took the stand. His name was Matlock. And he remembered seeing Ed Ates and his car on a Louisiana block on Wednesday.
2: Did you see a beige Honda that week?
8: Yes, I did.
2: What day?
8: A Wednesday.
1: And he said 17 times, I am certain it was Wednesday. This man had no reason to lie. He's intelligent, awake, sitting right there staring at the house.
0: The lawyer was trying to show that Ed Ates could not have been killing Paul Dunsack in New Jersey and been in Louisiana on the same day at virtually the same hour. Physically impossible. And he was about to show why he thought the prosecution's theory of the crime was also straining reality.
8: His abdomen was obviously obese at that time.
0: In a novel defense that made headlines across the nation, the lawyer called an expert witness, a doctor, to the stand to show that Edward Ates could not have committed this particular murder. Why? Because the creaky grandfather was too fat to have pulled it off.
3: Too old, too fat, too sick.
1: Yes, I mean, we proved it. They had nothing to refute that.
0: The medical expert testified that Edward Ates' obesity fueled a litany of chronic health problems. Asthma, diabetes, high blood pressure, making it unlikely for him to have been able to run during or just after the crime. What's more, his sleep apnea, which left him chronically fatigued, would have ruled out an all-night and all-day getaway from New Jersey to Louisiana.
2: Drive 21 and a half hours within a 24-hour period.
8: That would be highly improbable.
3: So the reason why Ed Ates can't be behind the wheel, powered by adrenaline, fleeing the scene is what?
1: He would fall asleep. Powered by adrenaline, as the doctor explained, keeps you awake 4 hours, 5 hours, 6 hours, then you have a crash. But adrenaline can't run 24 hours.
0: The defense was telling the jury it had been presented no direct evidence to tie Ed Ates to the murder of his former son-in-law. And medically, there was no earthly way he could have done it. And yet there was all that circumstantial evidence still to explain away. That odd trip to Pennsylvania and New Jersey the week before the murder. The damning computer searches. And there was only one person left who could do that.
6: Coming up, Edward Ates takes the stand in his own defense.
8: You had murdered Paul Dunsack in cold blood. Isn't that the truth?
2: No, sir, that is not true.
6: Would his story convince a jury

0: let me rephrase it, drive 21 and a half hours.
1: Edward Ates' lawyer had tried to show that his client wasn't in New Jersey at the time of Paul Dunsack's murder, and that he wasn't in any physical shape to be killing anyone. But Edward Ates still had to explain away the rest of the prosecution's case.
2: They absolutely have nothing.
1: And he was willing to do just that in a jailhouse interview with Dateline during a break in his trial. For starters, he said that drive that he and his wife had taken from Florida a week before Paul Dunsack's death was not a reconnaissance, as the prosecution claimed. It was rather an innocent vacation up north with a detour into New Jersey to make sure his daughter Stacy had her children, and that her former husband Paul did not.
2: They lived very close together, and we got up to see how close we were, and we drove by to see if he was really on vacation. He appeared to be on vacation. We drove back to the campground.
1: He says the police had misread something else, those online searches.
3: How to commit the perfect murder. Looking for books on making your own silencer at home for a weapon. That doesn't look good. Those are bad facts to bring into a murder case.
2: Out of context facts, yes. On Fox and Friends, they were discussing how to commit a murder and about the book being banned. And I looked up, is it really banned? Is it available on the internet?
3: Mr. Ates, did you lie in wait on your son-in-law and then shoot him with a .22 seven times when he came in the door?
2: No, sir.
3: Did you hear him say, no, no, no, hit the floor, give him one in the groin for your daughter, Stacy?
2: No, sir, I wasn't there.
3: Out the back door, drive 21 hours.
2: No, sir.
1: And motive, Ates tells you, is where the prosecution's case really falls apart. He says he simply had no reason to avenge his daughter or to want his former son-in-law dead.
2: I didn't have anything to get even for. They had a marriage. They had a divorce. He never did anything to me.
0: I didn't have a real feeling for him. As far as in either way.
1: And he gambled by telling that story directly to the jury itself.
3: Now, why, in violation of all the rules of perception of Trial Law 101, did you elect to put Ed Ates on the stand?
4: This is a very intelligent man. He wanted to explain that he didn't do it.
1: Just as he had with Dateline, Edward Ates told the jury his version of those computer searches and the trip north a week before Paul Dunsack's death. But in so doing, he left himself open to the prosecution's cross-examination.
5: You had murdered Paul Dunsack in cold blood and fled that scene, driving to your mother's home. Isn't that the truth?
0: No, sir, that is not true.
1: The victim's brother, John Dunsack, says he listened to Ed Ates' testimony in utter disbelief. He was praying the jurors had, too.
6: You knew he was lying. I did not kill Paul Dunsack. Like, you knew. I mean, you just felt he did.
1: But it was Ed Ates' shifting alibi for the crime that the prosecutor believed would undo the Florida man.
5: When he changed from I was in Louisiana on Tuesday to I was in Louisiana on Wednesday, that was a mammoth sea change that the jury, I felt, would never buy. It was the big lie. He has lied to you again and again and again.
1: In his closing, the prosecutor theorized for the jury just why Edward Ates had gone to such lengths to kill Paul Dunsack. It was for his daughter, Stacy, whose life had been in free fall ever since her divorce from the victim.
5: She really has nowhere to go. The father, her protector, wants her back and wants those grandchildren in Florida. And so long as Paul Dunsack is alive, that will not be. And I think in part, Ed Ates viewed this matter as he just needed killing.
0: Look at Ed. You look at him.
1: All wrong, replied the defense. It closed its case by underscoring again why Ed Ates couldn't be the killer. He had no motive. He was too unhealthy to kill Paul Dunsack and flee the scene as police claimed. And he couldn't have been in two places at once. In New Jersey when Paul Dunsack was dying, and in Louisiana, where a neighbor named Matlock clearly identified him.
0: Matlock saw him in his car there Wednesday night, August 23rd.
1: Now it was the jury's case. But it wouldn't take long, just a little more than a day, for it to render a verdict.
7: What is your verdict?
8: Guilty.
1: The 12 men and women who'd heard the case agreed that Edward Ates had, in fact, murdered his former son-in-law, Paul Dunsack. His too fat to kill defense may have won points for being original, but these two jurors said the panel rejected it completely.
7: He held his hand out, shot a gun, and went to the neighbor's yard and got in a car and drove.
1: They found the prosecution's evidence, circumstantial though it was, pointed overwhelmingly to the man's guilt. The computer searches, the sister's testimony, that mystery trip to New Jersey.
7: He knew the comings and goings of Paul. So he was in the house waiting, and as soon as he came in the door and moved a few feet into the hallway, the door opened, and Ed shot him.
1: But what really sunk Ed Ates for these jurors was his decision to testify directly. It all snapped together.
8: I was certainly in shock that he took the stand. And then all of a sudden when the change of the story of when he actually got there.
3: He's changed his story as well.
8: Yes, just the changing of the story. We went from Tuesday to Wednesday to Thursday, the wiretaps. I think that all certainly played into it.
9: You are guilty.
1: Later in court, the victim's brother, John Dunksack, vented his fury at the man who took his brother's life and robbed his children of their father.
9: The defendant's decision to take the life of a human being with no regard for the effect that it may have on others is unimaginable.
1: His daughter, Stacy, who declined to speak to Dateline, faces no charges in the death of her former husband. It's a fact that doesn't sit well with Paul Dunsack's friend, Michael Hertz.
3: She's in Florida, at her family home, with her children, with a tidy reserve of money. She's in the winner's circle.
10: Yes, it's sad, isn't it? It's sad that after all of this, it worked out with such a nice, neat bow for her.
1: The judge had little sympathy for Edward Ates, sentencing him to life without parole. But for the man who put his chronic health problems center stage in his trial, time was in short supply. Ates died in prison at the age of 75.
11: That's all for now. I'm Lester Holt. Thanks for joining us.
12: I said, have you ever contemplated committing the perfect murder? And he said, yes. The key element to that is making sure that someone is caught. Once they have somebody, they'll stop looking, and that's how you can get away.
13: A cold-blooded killing, a victim worth millions, and all kinds of conflicting clues.
14: I've never had a case this complicated before.
13: Police following multiple leads until...
15: We asked, who is that? And he says, he's my neighbor. He lives two floors below.
13: A suspect under arrest.
16: Having someone you love just taken away. Sorry.
13: Case closed. Or was it? Could there be something else or someone else they'd missed?
17: There were so many parts of the puzzle that were not adding up.
13: Someone had pulled the trigger, but had someone else pulled the strings?
17: He was the type of guy that could take bad luck and turn it into a fortune.

0: Thanks for joining us. I'm Lester Holt. A lot of us complain about our neighbors, but the residents of the building in this story often hung out, partied, and did business together. They seemed to see one another as friends, until the terrible day when some began to wonder whether one neighbor was actually a mastermind who saw the rest of them as pawns. Here's Keith Morrison.
1: 7 a.m., November 15th, 2007. Dawn in Salt Lake City, Utah. He pulled into the restaurant parking lot, turned off his engine. Sky beginning to brighten, sun not quite up. And then there they were, the voices, the terror, the nightmare beginning.
2: Immediately ducked down in my car after the first shot was fired. I laid there and thinking, okay, well, this is how it's going to end for me.
3: You're going to be dead.
2: Yeah.
4: 911, what is your emergency?
5: Somebody just shot some man who's laying dead in front of the Village Inn.
1: It stands in stark contrast to much of the rest of Salt Lake City, this old chocolate factory, this grand stage for our story. It was converted to loft apartments in those boom years before the bust, and the style of living and location drew a distinct crowd, outliers of a sort, iconoclasts in this famously Mormon city.
6: I loved this building. It was fabulous.
1: Bianca Perman Brooks, for example, born into privilege in England, raised in Ireland and Africa. She came here in August 2006 to visit a friend.
6: I came on holiday and I met Christopher and we just hit it off.
1: Christopher Wright, a real estate developer, lived in the same loft building as Bianca's friend. There was a party in the building. Bianca was invited.
7: In one night you knew?
6: Yeah. Yeah.
1: To anyone watching, it was an obvious perfect match. Friends and loft neighbors Dave and Lisa McCammon.
8: Bea is so lovely, and she's kind of quirky, and I think she brought that playfulness out in Chris.
9: He was a positive guy before, he was ecstatic after.
1: So it was true, blind, passionate love that drove Bianca to give up everything she had known her whole life back in England and move here to Utah to be with Chris, where 6 months after that first moment they laid eyes on each other, they were married.
6: It made me feel very safe.
1: Her protector and incurable romantic.
6: This is a man who cries all the way through romantic movies, like The Notebook.
1: It didn't take long for Bianca to become firmly entrenched in loft living.
6: So the lofts were full of incredibly crazy people.
9: Academics, airline pilots, physicians, documentary filmmaker, Olympic speed skater, mortgage broker, socialites.
1: John Fife, an advertising copywriter, was one of the first to buy in the building.
9: This building is a fantastic collection of just interesting people.
1: None more so than perhaps the building's most gregarious and outsized personality, David Novak.
6: He was so nice and entertaining and funny and charming.
8: It's impossible not to be charmed by David. Mm. I adore the man.
9: We were, I would say, basically best friends here in Utah.
1: David's huge personality fit his apparently oversized professional accomplishments. Investor, restaurateur, owner of an extremely unusual consulting firm whose sole specialty was preparing wealthy clients for, of all things, prison.
9: He was hired to help put their affairs in order before they went to prison, help educate the family what was going to happen, try to get the best sentencing possible for him.
1: That business, as David confessed to his law friends, grew out of personal experience. He himself was a felon, served a year in federal prison for mail fraud.
8: But he was the type of guy that could take bad luck and turn it into a fortune.
1: So, most everyone in the building seemed to be living large in those good old pre-meltdown days, when into the mix was introduced a new ingredient. A businessman with real money. It was Novak, said Bianca, who did the introductions.
6: Christopher had an office about two or three blocks from here, and there was a Starbucks that he always went to. And he went over there, and Novak was there with Ken Dolezal, and he introduced them.
1: Ken Dolezal lived in a wealthy enclave just south of Salt Lake City. A very nice guy, by all accounts, with a big extended family and money to invest. Truckloads of money. He'd already loaned Novak $1.85 million to make a movie about his prison consulting business, and soon Ken and Chris began working on a real estate deal.
6: They spoke sometimes, and they had contracts back and forth, but I'm a girl.
7: and you weren't interested.
6: No, it was so dull.
1: Fall came to Salt Lake City. Leaves yellowed and fell. The economic crisis scudded toward them like a low black cloud. As the businessmen Ken Dolezal, Chris Wright, and David Novak continued their interconnected hustle and flow. But the roiling storm bearing down on them was loaded not with economic ruin, but something else entirely.
6: I couldn't believe it. And no one, everyone was there, all of our friends, and we just sat there. We couldn't move. It was like, it was just unbelievable.
3: When Dateline continues.
1: So now it was that morning, 7 a.m., November 15th, 2007.
4: 911, what is the address of your emergency?
1: Dean Carriger, then a detective with the Sandy Police Department, was on the freeway when his radio came to life.
10: It wasn't for a few minutes that I heard there was an actual shooting, at which time...
11: That's my department.
10: That's where I need to come get busy.
1: He got the address, the parking lot of the Village Inn restaurant just south of Salt Lake City, in a town called Sandy, his town.
10: It was a very violent scene. The victim was shot five times. The fifth shot was done while the shooter was standing over top of him and shot him in the face.
11: Yeah. Ooh.
10: The shooter was making sure he was dead before he left.
1: Cold, methodical, like a professional hit. And yet, amazingly, somebody was sitting in a car, maybe 6 feet away, watched the whole thing. Ordinary guy minding his own business. Now eyewitness to a brutal slaying. Man's name was Lee Carlson.
2: Right hand came up, reached inside of his pocket. Out came a gun and pointed at the other man right in the face and pulled the trigger.
1: Here at the police station, Lee told how he ducked out of sight after that first shot, but not before he got a glimpse of the shooter.
12: As far as I can remember, he had a longer nose. Can tell eye color, but his eyes seem to be more bulgy.
13: You just see him in a glimpse. I mean, I know we're kind of asking a lot. Yeah.
1: But what stood out most was his hair, long, tied in a ponytail. Looked almost out of place, like a wig.
14: And I looked at that more in his face.
1: Before the shooting, said Lee, he heard the men's voices sounded Eastern European, maybe Slavic. Police believe both men came here in the victim's car, which the shooter then used to flee the scene. And as for the victim... Well, you've heard the name by now. Ken Dolezal, the extremely wealthy local investor.
15: My daughter called me just bawling, and she told me Ken's been shot, and he's dead. Wow.
1: Matt Beaudry considered Ken Dolezal to be one of his closest friends. They founded and coached a college hockey team together. The Ken Matt knew wasn't just a wealthy businessman. He was deeply concerned for the boys on the team.
15: I watched him pull out his wallet, slip money into kids' pockets because he heard that kids needed tuition money, couldn't buy their books.
1: And now his friend, their friend, was dead.
15: And some of those kids just broke down and bawled.
1: At the loft building in downtown Salt Lake, the news rocketed from floor to floor. After all, a couple of residents, including Bianca's husband, were doing business with Dolezal.
6: I know it sounds like rubbernecking at a car crash, but it's kind of like, wow, you know, somebody who knows been murdered.
1: Who could possibly want a man as nice and generous as Ken Dolezal dead? But then it's almost a truism of police work that where money goes, trouble often follows. The more money, the bigger the trouble. And in this case, an extra dollop. The dead man's vast fortune, hundreds of millions, wasn't really his, strictly speaking. He'd married into the bulk of it. The fortune came from a company his wife founded with her former husband. The divorce had been nasty, family loyalties bitterly divided, and some family members weren't the least bit happy that Ken was making investment decisions. Detective Carriger contacted Ken's brother and broke the news.
10: Dropped down to his knees, and he said, "It's that f***ing Derek."
1: A moment of unguarded grief and rage, and thus a possible suspect, Derek Maurer, Ken's adult stepson.
10: It was apparent that there was... difficulties between those two.
1: But trouble in the family didn't stop with Derek.
10: There seemed to be a rift.
1: But not between Dee and Ken. There seemed to be a genuine love story. But now, a grieving Dee told detectives She was as baffled about the murder as they were.
10: She was not able to provide us any information as to who he was meeting that day or anything about his day.
1: And despite all that friction, the infighting over money and control, Dee's family produced not a single viable suspect, not even Ken's stepson.
10: Derek had an alibi at the time of the murder.
1: But those initial interviews were not entirely in vain. A clue emerged from Ken's assistant. Night before the murder, she said, Ken got a call on his cell.
10: She knew that he had set up a meeting to meet with whoever he was talking to at 7 a.m. on the 15th.
1: The day and time at which Ken Dolezal was shot to death. Was the caller also the killer? If so, they now had his voice, because earlier that caller left this phone message.
16: Hey, Ken, this is Robert talking to you. Dave, he said we can get you together pretty soon here.
1: Detectives traced the prepaid cell from which the call came and went to the store where someone bought it.
10: This phone was purchased with cash with no identifying information provided to the carrier.
1: But the family did have a suggestion for the detective, something they actually agreed on. He should look carefully at a man named David Novak. Yes, that David Novak. Remember Novak's consulting business for prison-bound executives? Guess what?
10: Dee Maurer was incarcerated in federal prison.
1: Tax fraud. Ken's wealthy wife, Dee, was David Novak's client. That's why Ken Dolezal knew David Novak. And something about that consultant and wannabe movie producer made Ken's relative suspicious. So detectives drove over to the loft where they spoke with Mr. Novak.
10: He was soft-spoken.
1: And a bright man.
10: He came across as very intelligent, yes.
1: Answered all of their questions, but didn't seem to be of much help. And then, as Detective Carragher was preparing to leave, he tried one more question. That prepaid cell phone, the one someone used to invite Ken to the fatal meeting. The store had surveillance video of a man buying that very phone. Ken's family said they didn't recognize him, but would Novak? Carragher showed him the photo.
10: We asked, who is that? And he says, he's my neighbor. He lives two floors below.
1: And just like that, a big piece of the puzzle plopped into place. But, fair warning, as you'll see, puzzle pieces and some residents of this downtown loft might not be quite what they seem.
0: Coming up.
6: There's a massive sense of disbelief.
0: While the investigation takes as many turns as one of the building's hallways.
2: I've never had a case this complicated before.
0: When Dateline continues.

0: charged with the murder of Ken Dolezal.
1: There's a massive sense of disbelief. He was being completely taken out of the blue and for no reason.
0: The loving husband who cried his way through romantic comedies, a cold-blooded assassin? Impossible. It quite literally wasn't possible, said Bianca, for Chris to have killed Ken Dolezal that morning. He had an alibi.
1: He was in the loft. I was there.
0: He was home, in bed, with her.
1: He was a foot from me. There's no room for doubt.
0: This surely had to be a colossal misunderstanding. Bianca sought support from her neighbors, including David Novak, her only friend with intimate knowledge of the legal system.
2: He comforted you.
1: He was brilliant, yeah. He would ask me how everything was going and what was happening with Christopher and whether our attorneys were doing the job they were supposed to.
0: She told him everything, she said, and he assured her the mistake would soon be rectified. She believed him.
1: I don't want to be married to a murderer. I would not fool myself. If there was a second's doubt in my mind, he did not do this.
0: But some of their friends in the loft weren't so sure.
3: I started to feel sorry for her, thinking, oh my gosh, you poor naive girl. You know, you're going to be crushed by this.
0: At the Sandy, Utah Justice Center, the case that police turned over to Josh Player, then the assistant district attorney, seemed very clear.
4: The evidence was exceptionally strong in this case. It all kept pointing in the direction of Mr. Wright.
0: There was the surveillance photo, the voice message, which was placed from a spot near the loft, according to cell tower tracking, and the eyewitness. He'd been shown a photo lineup with Chris in it, and now he remembered some details a little differently than he had that first traumatic day. Like Chris's blue eyes in the photo, he said, jarred something in his mind.
5: I was, you know, 80 to 90% certain that this was the man that I saw.
0: Then he found a picture of Chris on the web and tried photoshopping in a few details, like a wig.
5: I looked at that and said, yeah, that looks almost exactly like what I saw.
0: Reinforcing a memory. But was the memory accurate? As for the rest of the case, the investigation wasn't over yet. The story just begun. The first puzzle pieces placed where they seemed to fit, but
4: I've never had a case this complicated before.
0: Oh, even more than complicated, as those friends in the loft began to believe. Something darker than that.
6: When Dateline continues.
0: Strange times around the loft building in downtown Salt Lake. So shocking that one of their own, Chris Wright, had been arrested and charged with killing wealthy businessman Ken Dolezal.
4: All of the evidence we obtained led up to Chris Wright being the trigger man.
0: In the SUV Ken drove to his fatal morning meeting, for example, the killer used that vehicle to flee the scene. And when the cops found it and scoured the interior, they got a hit. Chris's DNA.
4: We had a DNA result from the inside door handle of the SUV.
0: It was a tiny sample, not a perfect one, but it seemed to put Chris in Ken Dolezal's car, driver's side, which certainly helped the case. But it wasn't quite airtight, not yet. The murder weapon had not been found. Yes, they found an empty gun case in Chris and Bianca's apartment, but nothing to connect the case to the murder. And just about then,
7: a sergeant for the district attorney's office just happened to call me and ask, hey, did you ever look in that gun case? Was there shell casing or anything in that gun case?
0: Turns out the gun's manufacturer includes a test-fired shell casing with each gun it sells. So the detective went to the evidence locker, he said, retrieved the gun case.
7: Looked inside and there was a casing.
0: Big moment.
7: Big moment.
0: Big moment because when ballistics tested that shell casing,
7: it was a match. That shell casing was fired from the same gun as the shell casings recovered at the scene where Ken Dolezal was killed.
0: Chris Wright's missing gun must have been the murder weapon. Now the case looked very strong indeed. Though Chris's wife Bianca certainly didn't think so.
1: I know for certain, categorically, that Christopher didn't do it.
0: In fact, the police and prosecutor had it all wrong, she insisted. And it wasn't just that Chris had an alibi for the morning of the murder. No, she said it was the whole case. It was

0: all wrong. Chris's DNA in the car, for example? Of course it was there, she said. Chris admitted he'd been in the car, but weeks before the murder. But get this. The steering wheel especially, and all of the car, was covered with DNA and fingerprints that did not match Chris. Nor did Bianca buy Lee Carlson's story.
1: He said that the guy had an Eastern European accent. Christopher is American born and bred. He also said that he had only seen a glimpse of his face.
2: I only saw a glimpse of his face.
0: In fact, said Bianca, the eyewitness account more properly eliminated Chris as a suspect. All agreed, remember, that Ken and his killer arrived at the crime scene together in the same car. But think about it, said Bianca.
2: It's going to go on, so I just left it in. Some dude wearing a wig,
0: Would Chris wear a wig to a meeting with someone who already knew him, had met him? Particularly someone as cautious as Ken?
1: You have a deeply paranoid man, Ken Dalazar, who is doing business with Christopher and has met him. You don't think that if Christopher got into the car all wigged up, that he would think that that was slightly strange?
0: And if the eyewitness was right, the killer shot with his right hand.
1: Christopher is staggeringly left-handed.
0: Staggeringly left-handed. Then there was the business of eye color. Now, long after the event, the eyewitness was saying the killer had brilliant blue eyes. But right after the murder, when the...
2: Can tell eye color, but his eyes seem to be more bulgy.
1: He just got more and more refined in each interview with the police.
3: Brilliant blue eyes.
1: Brilliant, yes, which, of course, you can see brilliant Nordic blue eyes from the side.
0: What about Chris's suspiciously missing handgun, the one linked to the crime? Bianca says she is certain Chris did not use it to kill Ken Dolezal that morning. Impossible, she said, because he no longer had it.
1: That gun I lost back in the summer.
3: I lost?
1: Yeah.
3: You just lost a gun?
1: I have a horrible habit of losing stuff.
0: Before Chris ever met Ken Dolezal, she took some visiting British friends on a shooting excursion to the Great Salt Lake. They finished at sunset.
1: I put down this little gun, the Springfield, on the ground, right next to the bag. And I went to, help somebody with something else.
0: Then she got distracted, she said, packed up the rest of the gear, went home, and neither she nor Chris ever saw that gun again. Bianca's proof the gun was missing? This video, made just over a day later by her British visitors, who wanted to document their uniquely American experience. In their video, there was no sign of a Springfield Armory 9mm.
1: I lost stuff constantly, and it was a bone of contention between Christopher and I.
0: And while the prosecution scoffed at Bianca's lost gun story, her law friends did not.
4: If you knew sweet Bianca, she accidentally threw her gorgeous wedding ring away. We had to dig it out of the garbage. I was standing there. She can be an absent-minded dingbat.
0: But remember the day police searched the loft?
1: They took apart my toaster.
0: She was focused like a laser that day, said Bianca. Watching intently, she said, as an officer looked in the empty 9mm gun case.
1: I was sitting beside her.
0: No test-fired shell casing, she said.
1: I don't mean to sound cynical, but I know it wasn't there.
0: Only possible conclusion, said Bianca. It was her accusation. The Sandy police must have planted the shell casing in order to link Chris's missing gun to the crime scene.
5: One thing that'll be hard for people to accept is the idea that this detective would do something as unethical as plant evidence.
1: It was not there. I know that.
0: The Sandy Police Department categorically denied the accusation. But as those loft friends heard more of Chris Wright's side of the story from Bianca, they became convinced he was innocent.
4: There were so many parts of the puzzle that were not adding up.
0: Unless, they reasoned, unless someone they knew very well wanted Chris to take the fall. A dark suspicion wafted through the corridors of that old chocolate factory. Perhaps the police, they said, arrested the wrong neighbor.
1: He had the perfect patsy in Christopher.
6: Coming up, the focus falls on another resident as some wonder whether the right neighbor is under suspicion.
7: We were astounded. And I remember saying to him, what?
6: When Dateline continues.

0: among residents of the downtown Salt Lake Loft, an idea took root and grew around the story of the murder of Kent Dolezal. It was planted just weeks after Chris was arrested. Loft residents Dave and Lisa McCammon were having dinner with their best friends, the Novaks.
1: He announced, "We're moving." And we were astounded. And I remember saying to him, "What? You've put all this money into your loft? You've got all this investment here? Why are you leaving?" He said, "It's just time to go."
0: He'd claimed to be their great friend, sociable, gregarious, larger than life. Then said his neighbors, once Chris was arrested, he seemed nervous. And now he was gone. And so they wondered, was David Novak running from something? The Loft friends began re-examining all those stories David told them over the years, particularly those about his criminal past.
2: We started comparing notes and stories. And it becomes clear, wow, you know, David told me a different version of that.
0: They've been lying, or to put it rather bluntly.
1: Certainly not full truths.
0: The brief prison term from mail fraud Novak told them he'd served? Turned out there was more to that story. A lot more. Novak had confessed to a con that played out like a cinematic thriller. He'd used a private flying club he owned to run an insurance scam. Then, as it caught up to him, he attempted to escape by faking his own death. Ditched his airplane in Puget Sound.
2: He faked his death in order to avoid an insurance audit. That was not a crime of passion, that was a crime of calculation.
0: Or so the Loft friends believed, and if that was true, what might he have done here in Salt Lake? Their suspicion only grew when the friends found out Novak left town without mentioning it was he who fingered Chris in that surveillance photo.
3: Did he ever tell you, "I identified Christopher as the guy who brought the cell phone"?
4: No.
0: And of course, that prepaid cell phone was the very clue that led police to Chris, a phone which Chris bought, said Bianca, after Novak assured him.
4: Novak has said that this guy routinely used these throwaway phones.
0: What's more, said Bianca, Chris could not have left that voicemail. Because by the time of the murder, she says, he'd given the phone away.
4: He gave it to Novak.
3: And Novak gave it to Dolezal.
4: Yes. Yes. I mean, as far as we know, but it's Novak, so we don't know anything.
0: And now a theory about motive drifted from loft to loft. Hadn't Novak borrowed almost $2 million from Ken? The friends said they watched him spend lavishly on high living and never saw evidence of that movie the loan was supposed to pay for. But really, was their old friend capable of orchestrating murder and pinning it on Chris?
1: There's one person that bragged about knowing Russian mafia.
5: But how hard would it be to find somebody that looked like Chris? And he introduced Chris from the very beginning with that in mind of setting Chris up.
6: I mean, I know it sounds like just a really dumb movie, but if you had ever met Novak, the man has a Byzantine mind.
0: She recalled all those supportive chats she had with Novak after Chris's arrest.
4: It turned out he was probably fishing for information.
0: It reminded friend John Fife of a conversation with Novak one night after they dined together. John posed a question, he said, mostly in jest, of course, just hypothetical.
2: I said, "David, have you ever contemplated committing the perfect murder?" And he said, "Yes. The key element to that is making sure that someone is caught and charged with a crime. Once they have somebody, they'll stop looking, and that's how you can really get away."
0: And now, Novak had taken off. And even though their questions didn't amount to hard evidence, of course, Chris's defense attorneys wondered as they prepared for the trial why the police had so readily dismissed Novak as a suspect. Dismissed him and a few other quite puzzling discoveries. Like, for example, the one about Ken's widow, Dee. Remember, she was in prison at the time of his murder. When she first talked to police, she told them she had no idea her husband had a meeting the morning of his murder. No clue who he was meeting with. Turns out, she was not telling the truth.
7: Hello?
8: You have a call from an inmate.
7: Hello?
8: Hi, honey.
0: It's standard procedure for prisons to record inmates' phone calls. This is Ken talking to his wife, Dee, night before his murder.
7: I'm actually meeting with my friend tomorrow at 7 a.m. Go figure that out.
8: Oh, I love it.
7: Yeah, exactly. So tomorrow morning, 7 a.m., so tomorrow night I should know more.
0: Police confronted Dee in prison, recorded the interview. In it, she claimed the stress of losing her husband caused her to forget about that phone call. And then she dropped a bombshell. She said she knew who the friend was Ken was supposed to meet, and it wasn't Chris Wright. She'd never heard of him before.
9: David Novak. That's who I believe he was meeting.
0: Chris's defenders wanted to know why the police didn't seem to follow up on that or probe more deeply into all that tension in Dee Maurer's family. Odd, all of it. The feeling, to them, that something was missing, that the case against Chris simply didn't hold together. So, as Chris's trial finally got underway, Bianca felt her husband was as good as home.
6: It was just like, brilliant, you know? We now, you know, they go away, they do their thing, they come back and I get my husband back.
10: Coming up, Chris Wright makes his case to Dateline.
11: To people who are going to watch your show, I urge them to make their own decision.
10: When Dateline continues.

0: Chris Wright's murder trial began in April 2010. It had been more than 2 years since Ken Dolezal was shot dead in the Village Inn parking lot in Sandy, Utah. Chris's defense did more than challenge the evidence. It made a provocative claim that Chris Wright was the victim of a conspiracy. A conspiracy hatched right here in the loft by former neighbor David Novak to protect the real killer by setting up Chris to take the fall. A conspiracy the prosecution brushed off as nonsense.
1: You would have to believe, for it not to be Chris Wright, that it was somebody that looked like Chris Wright, sounded like Chris Wright, had the phone bought by Chris Wright, used the gun bought by Chris Wright, had Chris Wright's DNA, and had a connection to Ken Dolezal to find that it wasn't Chris Wright.
0: But all of that, claimed Chris's defense, the clever Novak was quite capable of setting up.
2: He got it nailed from start to finish.
3: Like a chess game, somehow. 20 moves ahead.
2: Yep.
0: But that didn't explain Lee Carlson, the Good Samaritan eyewitness who sat in court and pointed his finger at Chris Wright.
4: I am very certain and very clear of what I saw, and I may not have told it initially right off the bat under the full stress of what I saw, but I know what I saw and I know who I saw.
0: Except there is one person who said he is most certainly sure Lee Carlson is mistaken. Chris Wright himself.
5: I will answer any question you want to ask.
0: Chris was jailed right after his arrest. He wanted to make his case to Dateline in the flesh, but authorities wouldn't allow it, so we talked to him on the phone.
6: So, you say you didn't do it?
5: I absolutely did not do it.
0: We discussed all the allegations at length. He offered detailed refutations and some allegations of his own.
6: We're asked to believe that the police were incompetent and definitely crooked, that David Novak is crooked, and the only person who is innocent as the driven snow is you.
5: It's not my fingerprints. It doesn't match my description. I had an alibi. I have no motive. And there's clearly a person who's pointing the finger at me who got $2 million.
6: This is just too cloak and dagger for a jury.
5: I understand how difficult it is to believe, but the alternative is that I just simply got up one day and decided to go shoot some poor person in a disguise.
0: Chris wanted to talk about that voicemail, the one that helped lure Ken to his death. The voicemail Detective Carragher was sure was left by Chris, though no voice analyst ever studied it.
5: I mean, people who are going to watch your show are going to listen to my voice and are going to listen to that recording. And I urge them to make their own decision.
6: Yeah, let's listen to it right now, all right?
5: Absolutely. Go right ahead.
7: Hey, Ken, this is Robert. Talking to you. Dave, he said we can get you together pretty soon here.
6: So that isn't you, huh?
5: That is absolutely not me.
0: The jury got the case April 29th, 2010. A jury that certainly heard about, but never saw, the mysterious David Novak. So, would they buy the prosecutor's evidence? Or Bianca's explanations, her alibi for Chris?
2: I mean, I was concerned because I've been told that, you know, sometimes it can be a crapshoot, was the phrase that was used.
0: The jury deliberated for 11 hours. And the verdict? Guilty.
2: I can't even begin to explain. It's like bottom falls out of your world. And he wouldn't let me hug him. Yeah. Sorry, just give me a sec.
3: It's all right. Take your time.
2: Crying is not acceptable.
3: And why is that?
2: Because I'm English.
0: But for Ken's friends, at least Matt Beaudry, the verdict was vindication.
8: He looked like a smug killer. And then a jury of his peers listened to all the evidence and with that weighty choice decided that he was. I'm satisfied with that.
0: Chris Wright was sentenced to 15 years to life. And David Novak has not been charged with or accused by the police of anything, though whether or not authorities want to talk to him is less clear.
9: You know where he is?
1: I don't know where he is, no.
9: Are your people trying to track him down?
1: Well, part of the rules that I'm constrained by is why I don't speak about ongoing investigations or the existence of ongoing investigations.
0: But if law enforcement was mum about David Novak, Ken Dolezar's widow was not. Dee Maurer filed a lawsuit against Novak on grounds including wrongful death, conspiracy, breach of contract, and fraud. Her suit alleged a third theory, that Novak paid Chris Wright $25,000 to kill Ken Dolezar. Novak didn't answer the suit nor attend the proceeding. So, in November 2011, a judge granted a default judgment on the breach of contract and fraud claims and awarded Maurer $7 million. In August 2012, the court granted her a motion to dismiss the wrongful death and conspiracy claims so that a final judgment could be entered in the case. Back in the loft, some imagined the worst about their former friend and neighbor.
3: What would you advise him to do if you could talk to him?
9: Talk to you guys. Tell the story.
10: If you have nothing to hide.
9: Refute me. Tell me why what I'm saying is not correct. We used to be friends. I'm more than willing to hear what you have to say, David.
0: So, where is he? Turned out David Novak wasn't so hard to find after all. In fact, here he is, near his last known post loft address, an upscale neighborhood in a certain northwestern city. Didn't look like a man on the run, just a guy getting a coffee with his wife at Starbucks, of course. He just isn't answering calls or emails from his former loft friends. And he didn't want to talk to Dateline, telling us over the phone he was not involved in Ken's murder, has been cleared by the police, and anyone who says otherwise is a liar and liable to be sued. Bring it on, he said. So, is Chris Wright a liar? Bianca an unwitting or perhaps willing accomplice?
3: Some people are surprised that you stayed, because you could go.
2: I wouldn't leave a dog in Christopher's situation, and I will work until my dying day to make sure he is, that his name is cleared, isn't. Yeah.
3: Wait for him as long as you have to.
2: Yep. No problem.
0: And out in suburban Sandy, Utah, the case still resonates around the shiny new courthouse, where ADA Josh Player struggled with his emotions a bit, as he told us he is sure he did not send an innocent man to prison, but rather achieve justice for everyone.
1: I was glad for the family of the victim.
3: You take this stuff to heart, don't you?
1: I do. I do.
0: And while they stand on opposite sides of that chasm between innocence and guilt, there is no dispute about the man whose life was lost. Ken Dolezar was a man who loved a woman, just as Chris loved Bianca, who loved hockey, loved helping kids, and tried to do right by all that money, which is mostly still around, though he is not.
11: That's all for now. I'm Lester Holt. Thank you for joining us.
12: A call came out about a possible home invasion and homicide.
13: My dad never made it to the hospital.
14: The wife was alive. She described a very violent assault. A masked intruder killed her husband and robbed them.
15: I could just feel the blood dripping down my face.
16: This is a terrible thing this woman's been through.
17: Yes, sir.
18: Slowly, this story unraveled. I'm thinking, how sick is this?
19: I reached the place where I asked the devil to help me.
20: The depth that they went to.
21: Obsession and manipulation.
20: Correct. All of my emotion came to the head.
22: The last thing I thought I would ever hear.
23: I don't know if anyone knew that it was going to end this way.
11: Get ready for the twisted tale of an angel, a devil, and evil right out of the Bible. I'm Lester Holt, and this is Dateline. Here's Dennis Murphy with Righteous Obsession.
4: It shouldn't have happened here. Not in this tidy, manicured subdivision that just seems to cry out, it's a safe place.
7: It was such a shock.
10: I remember instantly losing, like just crying.
4: No one here in Elizabeth City, a sleepy North Carolina waterfront community, could imagine that this beloved local businessman and his wife could figure in such a truly dark tale of lust, obsession, and manipulation.
17: Oh, the time will remember it forever.
10: She's telling him this is all in your head, you're just very jealous.
4: There were shifting stories, lies piled upon lies, and an act of biblical betrayal that ended in murder.
10: It sounds like a Lifetime movie. That was my exact words.
24: The whole story was crazy to me. It was surreal.
4: Only when secrets crawled out into the daylight was the full scale of the horror known.
24: I never thought I would ask, how did you kill him?
13: The last time that I saw Dad and Angel, they came to Raleigh and helped me move into a new house.
4: In the summer of 2018, Caleb Sawyer was a 20-year-old engineering student when his dad, Milton, and stepmom, Angel, drove the 2.5 hours from the family home in Elizabeth City to help with his move.
16: How did things seem between them?
13: Things seemed very good, very giggly, happy, like just like a couple that just got together almost.
4: 3 days after Caleb said goodbye, that giddy joy he remembers sensing was extinguished. Most people were sound asleep in Elizabeth City at around 2 a.m. on that sultry August night when Angel, bleeding from a head wound, raced to get help from her neighbor Carl, who called 911.
25: I'm a 1 location emergency. My next door neighbor just came and knocked on my door. When I went to the door, she is crying and she says she thinks her husband is dead.
4: Her story was ghastly. Not long after midnight, a masked man dressed all in black had slipped into Milton and Angel's home and attacked them both. Angel, her voice audible in the background of the 911 call, described being brutally pistol-whipped.
25: She says the guy broke into the house. He has a gun. She's got blood on her face where he hit her with the gun.
4: In that call for help, Angel sobbed as she relayed details of the barbarous assault.
25: He robbed their house, took all their money.
4: Angel said she feared the worst for her husband.
25: She can't get him to wake up or anything like that.
26: Need you to respond to Darien Drive, possible homicide.
12: About 2 o'clock in the morning, a call came out about a possible home invasion, homicide.
4: Just a couple of miles away, Sergeant Jason Wheelbarger, then a patrol deputy, jumped into his vehicle and raced to the subdivision.
16: So you're running hot to this location?
12: Yes, sir.
4: First, he talked to the neighbor who'd made the 911 call.
12: I asked him if he was okay, which he replies to me, I'm fine, but you need to talk to her. I turned to the right, and that's where I saw Angel Sawyer.
16: Knew her by sight?
12: Correct. I knew Milton, and I knew Angel was his wife.
4: In fact, the deputy had seen Angel having dinner with Milton at a local Italian restaurant just a few hours before.
16: Did you see the blood on her?
12: Yes. Yes, she had blood. I believe it was on her right temple coming down. She was obviously upset, had been crying, red face, red eyes. I remember she had the duct tape on her left wrist. I said, Angel, where's Milton? And she looks up to me and she said, he's on the floor of the bathroom.
4: Fire rescue was on its way and would transport a very shaky Angel to the ER. Meanwhile, more deputies arrived. As far as they were concerned, Angel's home was an active crime scene.
12: Either Milton was in distress and needed help, or there could be a suspect in this house.
16: So you got your sidearms available and you're
12: Correct.
16: Stepping cautiously here. You don't know what you're getting into.
12: Correct.
4: With no sign of forced entry, the deputies entered through the unlocked back door, guns drawn, to clear the house.
12: We open up the door and we announce, Sheriff's Office, anybody in here, come out.
25: Clear the house.
4: The deputy made his way into the bedroom, hypervigilant.
12: Bedroom is complete disarray.
16: Trashed.
12: Just trashed. Drawers out, jewelry everywhere. You could barely find a spot on the carpet to walk on without stepping on something. It looks like this is where an assault or something would have happened.
4: Then he looked toward the adjacent bathroom.
12: And then I could see somebody's legs laying on the floor. That's where I found Milton was laying face down on the floor of the bathroom.
4: Milton, about 6 foot tall and 220 pounds, was motionless.
16: Do you know if he's gone?
12: He was laying with his hands behind his back, duct tape, which was similar to the duct tape I had just seen on Angel. So I go up and I check Milton's pulse. He's cold, stiff. I cannot find a pulse on him. And inside the bathroom, there was like a
20: stand next to the toilet that had been knocked over. There was a drop of blood next to the toilet, and the struggle had happened.
21: Did you see anything like gunshot wounds or entry stabbing? Or
20: nothing jumping out at you, no.
21: Certainly no discarded weapon, huh?
20: No, no.
21: But here's a guy you knew.
20: Mm-hmm.
21: This guy around town.
20: Mm-hmm.
21: You'd seen him, what, just a few hours before?
20: Yep.
21: And now here he is dead on his bathroom floor.
20: Yep.
4: As more law enforcement personnel descended on the house, Major Aaron Walio took charge of the crime scene.
21: I got to say, it's a nice, tidy place. People here must have been freaked out.
1: It's not a neighborhood we respond to at all. Everybody knows everybody in this neighborhood. We're definitely working on the home invasion. It looked like a home invasion.
21: Milton Sawyer, is that a name known to you?
1: Yes, sir, it is. It's a nice guy. Everybody knows him.
4: So why Milton, he wondered? Why murder?
11: When we come back, could money be a motive for Milton Sawyer's murder?
21: He went out of his way to see that she had what she wanted.
13: She probably had $50,000 to $100,000 worth of jewelry.
11: Investigators dig in. First clues and first questions.
20: The fact that Milton appeared to have been strangled was, in my experience, unusual for a home invasion gone wrong.
4: It was still in the early hours of August 2nd, 2018, when Milton's son Caleb, 2.5 hours away from home, was learning something bad had happened.
13: I got a knock on the door. I opened the door to find my dad's friend, and all he told me was, something's happened with your dad, and I need to take you home.
21: Did he give you any of the details at that point?
13: He told me that dad was going to the hospital, something had happened, and that was about the extent of it.
21: So that had to be a bad drive.
13: I tried to stay optimistic.
4: Caleb's dad was more than just dad. He was also a close friend. And with his laid-back vibe, everyone in Elizabeth City seemed to know and like Milton Sawyer.
13: People always said he should run for mayor.
4: Milton grew up in Elizabeth City on the Pasquotank River, the gateway to the North Carolina Outer Banks, where the Wright brothers first took to the air. His brothers David and Bill saw Milton take off here too.
21: Personality, who are we talking about?
2: Borderline happy-go-lucky.
3: Had a good sense of humor.
2: He loved to tell stories, loved to tell jokes. As he got a little bit older, he sort of came into his own, realized what his strengths were.
21: Which were? What would you say?
2: He was just very, very smart. He did well in school.
4: And he was a handy brother to have your back.
7: So I got maybe picked on somewhat. Milton always put an end to that.
21: Would you call him a leader?
7: Absolutely, yeah.
4: Milton won the prestigious drum major spot on the marching band in high school, and that's where he also met his future wife. With degrees in math and computer science, he got a job managing data for about 2 years at the University of North Carolina. But the daily grind wasn't a good fit for someone as free-spirited as Milton. Nope.
21: He did not want to be sitting at a desk with a boss looking over his shoulder, huh?
13: He just thought that he could make something bigger and better if he went and did his own thing. Didn't like being strapped down and living the same life every day, you know, enjoyed the thrill of not knowing what was going to come the next day.
4: Milton set up a business dealing in sports memorabilia. He got married, and when Caleb was born, his father doted on him.
5: Your mama sunshine's mom. Oh, yeah. Here's the sunshine, boy.
4: And then along came Caleb's sister.
5: This is called Tickle Secret Baby. Sponge paint.
6: Sponge paint!
4: Milton's infectious joy spread throughout his family, to his niece, Danielle.
21: What do little kids do with their older uncle? I mean, what's...
8: You just hang out. You play. You run around the mall. He buys you everything.
21: Tell me about Milton. Character, personality.
8: He was the person who would literally give you the shirt off his back if it was the last thing he owned.
4: An avid Antiques Roadshow viewer, Milton eventually set up his own downtown store about 3 miles from his home. A shop he called the Treasure Hunter. A jumble of furniture, gold, jewelry, and knickknacks. He refined the art of the haggle at countless yard sales.
21: And I think you're going out with him on Saturday afternoons looking for stuff, huh?
13: Probably from as early as I could walk, following him right behind him. He loved making deals.
4: Milton always had a roving eye for a pretty woman, as his family remembers it. His marriage petered out, He had another relationship and another daughter, three children now, but remained on good terms with his ex-wife, for the kid's sake. Then in 2011, while making frequent school runs, a new woman came into his life. Angel.
0: I remember Dad was very quick to progress with Angel.
4: Angel, 10 years younger than Milton, was the daughter of a pastor. She was separated and raising four children of her own. Milton confided in longtime friend and landlord Sam Davis about Angel.
3: He wanted to take care of her. He wanted to be the knight in shining armor. She was an attractive lady.
4: In late 2011, Angel got divorced. More than a year later, she and Milton got married, and life in the Sawyer household became chaotically beautiful. Over the nearly 6 years that followed, Angel stepped up to child-rearing duties until one by one the kids flew the nest.
0: She did do a lot for us, you know, with having seven kids, she pretty much ran us around everywhere.
4: And Milton, still like a teenager in love, lavished her with gifts.
21: He went out of his way to see that she had what she wanted.
0: I'd say she probably had $50,000 to $100,000 worth of jewelry.
4: Angel helped Milton organize the treasure hunter store, too.
21: She was in the shop quite a bit, I think. Huh?
3: Every day. Every day. And she would stay there when he went out to do business. And she was there all the time.
4: But as 2018 rolled on, the business wasn't doing well.
21: When I look at the photos of the old store, the treasure hunter, I see we buy gold, estate jewelry, which kind of seems it's on its way to being a pawn shop.
7: That was a little later.
2: That was later on.
3: His clientele was not the best all of the time. There was a lot of people that were walking in at night. But, you know, when I see those wads of money, I thought, you know, this is an accident waiting to happen.
4: In July 2018, despite their business challenges, Milton and Angel seemed as happy as could be. Milton posted a message on Facebook that read, "Every man deserves a real woman that makes you forget every other woman on the planet. I found mine, and she is all that and more. I love you, my angel."
6: 4-6-5.
4: A little over a week later, it was finished. 55-year-old Milton had been strangled and asphyxiated, as the medical examiner would later determine. The intruder had made off with some of Angel's
3: time. There was a lot of people that were walking in at night, but you know, when I see those wads of money, I thought, you know, this is an accident waiting to happen.
4: In July 2018, despite their business challenges, Milton and Angel seemed as happy as could be. Milton posted a message on Facebook that read, "Every man deserves a real woman that makes you forget every other woman on the planet. I found mine, and she is all that and more. I love you, my angel."
6: 4-6-5.
4: A little over a week later, it was finished. 55-year-old Milton had been strangled and asphyxiated, as the medical examiner would later determine. The intruder had made off with some of Angel's most valuable jewelry and left her in need of medical care.
1: She'd already been transported to the hospital by EMS at this point in time.
4: Pasquotank County Detective Major Aaron Walio had already started his investigation. And it was personal. He, too, knew Angel and Milton.
1: My father passed in 2017. Milton took numerous times to, you know, check up on me and make sure I was okay. That's the Milton I know, and probably most people would tell you. He's a very genuine and very caring person.
4: He called in State Bureau of Investigation Special Agent Steve Norman and crime scene technicians.
9: There were no shell casings, no blood pools, nothing that would indicate that there was some significant trauma. The fact that Milton appeared to have been strangled was, in my experience, unusual for a home invasion gone wrong.
4: The investigators were relying on Angel to recall critical details, and they were on their way to the hospital to try to talk with her, while the horror story was still fresh in her mind.
11: Coming up.
14: I'm on my head.
11: Angel recounts that deadly night.
14: He smashed the bone, hit me really hard. I could just feel the blood dripping down my face.
11: And reveals fresh clues.
21: So the sun's barely up and you got some interesting leads.
1: Yes, sir. It's game on at this point.
11: When Dateline continues.

0: Pasquotank County investigator Major Aaron Walio had arrived at the hospital to ask Angel about the home invasion, hoping her fresh memory would yield vital clues about her husband's murder.
1: She had a bump on the top right side of her forehead. That had kind of been cleaned up at that point in time.
0: Angel's neck was in a brace, and she needed a CAT scan following the blow to her head. But she was able to talk.
2: Is she calm and composed?
1: Initially, she's calm. Parts of the interview, she gets worked up. At the end, it gets a little dicey.
3: He was right there, scared the out of me.
0: Angel took the detective inside the sheer horror of the home invasion. At about 12:30, she and Milton had the house to themselves because the two daughters still living at home were on sleepovers. Angel speculated maybe one of them had accidentally left the back door open. She and Milton were in bed binge-watching Game of Thrones when she got up to get a snack and pushed open the bedroom door.
3: He
1: was asking for the jewelry. Where's the good stuff at? You know, where's it at? Where's the keys for the business?
4: Hey, did you get the key?
0: She said the masked intruder tied up first Milton, then her, in the bathroom. Then he continued his frenzied assault and robbery, dragging Angel back into the bedroom.
3: And then he grabbed me by the hair real hard and threw me into our room.
0: While Angel said she was on the bedroom floor, ominously, she heard a scuffle in the bathroom where Milton was.
3: But I couldn't hear anything anymore.
0: She said she tried to grab Milton's phone on the floor, but big mistake, the intruder caught her.
3: He smashed the phone, hit me really hard. I could just feel the blood dripping down my face.
0: When the masked assailant took off, she said she tended to her husband, just helpless.
3: I couldn't get him to wake up. I couldn't roll him over because it's just making heavy.
1: She does get emotional, you know, throughout the story.
0: She'd wanted to call for help, she said, but her own phone was locked in her car, the key on the same keychain Milton had given to the intruder. The only option she saw was to run to neighbors for help. First, she tried the sheriff, who lived only a few doors down. He wasn't home. Then she tried some friends, also not home. And finally, her next-door neighbor, Carl, who did answer and called 911.
2: At that point, she's telling you a story about this awful assault, being grabbed by the hair and thrown around this very scary figure. Did you have empathy for her?
1: Well, obviously, these are people we know.
0: Angel was safe now, but investigators wanted to know who might have done such a thing.
4: Is anybody she can think of that might want to, or anything lately that sticks out in your mind?
0: She couldn't say for sure. All kinds of people passed through the treasure hunter, she said. One had recently gotten in a fight with Milton, accusing him of buying stolen property.
2: You thought he was an upright guy in good standing in the community.
1: I think he knew the business he was in and some of the people he dealt with. I think he was an upright guy.
0: Angel also recalled that Milton had recently advertised a yard sale at their home.
3: I asked him not to put it on Facebook because I was worried. I didn't want anyone to know where he would have put on my kids.
0: With no solid leads, the investigators asked Angel to retrace her steps in the hours before the attack.
3: Just after 6, we went to Tony's.
1: She explains to me that they'd went out to dinner at a local restaurant that night.
0: That was the Italian restaurant where the patrol deputy had seen her with Milton. From there, they went to a bargain outlet.
3: We went to Ollie's to get some stuff for the kids for school.
0: Along the way, Milton had gotten a call from a guy named Dylan who wanted to sell him a TV. Never one to turn down a deal, Milton arranged to meet Dylan in the parking lot of a nearby fast food restaurant.
1: They met him and bought this.
2: So that's kind of interesting.
1: It is.
0: Angel said she told Milton she was leery. But Dylan was a regular customer of Milton's, and now the TV was in Milton's pickup truck as he and Angel drove home.
3: You have to fight the whole of that stuff. I don't know why you buy f***ing people. How do I know these people aren't going to follow us back to our house?
5: She didn't think that he should be doing that stuff, like, outside of the store.
2: Dealing with sketchy characters.
5: Yeah, and that they argued, and she had left her purse and her phone in the truck and kind of stormed into the house.
0: As Angel was taken for her CAT scan, her neck brace was pinching. She made a last plea for her Milton and was forced to accept her husband really was gone.
3: I want my husband.
4: You didn't make it.
3: No, no.
4: I'm sorry.
3: Oh, no.
0: As emotional as she was, Angel had provided valuable information for the investigation.
2: So the sun's barely up and you got some interesting leads already.
1: Yes, sir. Yes, sir. It's game on at this point.
0: Investigators were determined to find out who had torn this family apart. They wanted to question that guy named Dylan. What did he know?
6: Coming up.
4: Okay, so tell me about Milton.
7: I don't know anything about Milton.
1: We knew he had a criminal history. We knew he had committed a couple of robberies in the past.
2: He's looking good.
1: Yes, sir.
4: Man, you know you've done some robberies. Did you do this?

0: at around the same time as Angel was getting treated at the hospital, Milton's family was learning the impossible news of his death. Caleb was on his way back to Elizabeth City when he got a call from his sister.
1: My sister ended up having to tell me exactly what happened, which was really tough on both of us.
0: So Caleb, you're grieving. This unimaginable thing has happened. Tell me about that.
1: We never really thought something like this could happen. It's something that you'd see on TV.
0: Milton's niece, Danielle, had been fast asleep.
2: Woke up to my parents banging on my door, and all I see is my dad, and he's crying, and my dad doesn't cry. And then I see my mom, and my mom's hysterical. My dad's like, sit down. I need to tell you something. Your Uncle Milton's been killed. I remember instantly losing, like just crying.
0: Were you aware at that point that Angel had also gone to the hospital with head injuries?
2: Not at that point.
0: Milton's brother David woke up to missed calls and phoned his sister.
3: And when she said Milton has been murdered, I had to ask her to repeat it 3 or 4 times before it registered with me. I could not even begin to grasp the concept that my brother was gone.
0: Bill, how about you? How do you learn?
4: Kind of the same deal. And you hear it, but your brain just does not process it. It was such a shock. That's when the emotions hit me and I started grieving.
0: You get your grief you got to deal with, but it's also an investigation.
3: Right.
4: Yeah. Yeah.
3: My thinking was that maybe one of these sketchy people that used to come into his store followed him home, thought they had cash at the house.
4: It made sense.
0: Right there on the windows downtown, gold, money, jewelry.
3: Right. Yeah. Exactly.
0: That was the same theory put forward by Angel. And as the sun came up, investigators were in sync with Milton's family. They were on it. So by the time you had your first coffee, what did you have at that point?
5: We're really looking at this first individual who sold the TV.
0: The guy who had sold Milton a TV a few hours earlier was named Dylan Hostetler.
5: We knew he had a criminal history. We knew he had committed a couple of robberies in the past.
0: He's looking good.
5: Yes, sir. That's
0: find this individual, yes, brace him, and get the story.
5: And that's kind of the mindset. He just sold him a TV, like maybe a mile from Milton's house. So it was very easy that this guy could have followed him home, you know, figured out where they lived at, and then this robbery ensued.
0: It's right on the timeline.
5: Yes, sir. We're like all over this lead.
0: So when do you actually encounter the individual?
6: It takes a while. He was not friendly to law enforcement. He wasn't coming in voluntarily. Ultimately, he was arrested for possession of drugs. We got him in our custody that way.
0: The investigators who interviewed Dylan got right to the point.
7: Okay, so tell me about Milton.
8: I don't know anything about Milton.
0: Dylan's story was that he and his girlfriend sold a TV to Milton at around 8:30 p.m. the previous evening and then went to their separate homes. The officers were having none of it.
7: Man, you know you've done some robberies. Did you do this?
8: No.
0: But under questioning, Dylan changed his story. Turned out he didn't go straight home. After he sold Milton the TV, he confessed that he and his girlfriend went to buy drugs from a dealer, then went to his home.
7: So you used it last night?
8: Yeah.
0: Then he said his girlfriend went back to her place, and he called her at around 4 a.m.
8: My eye was killing me. That's why I woke up. My
7: what
8: eye.
7: What happened to it?
8: It's just a star.
7: It looks like it's black down here.
8: I know. It's like I got him.
7: Yeah.
8: That's what it was. Just
7: started. So you don't have a black eye?
8: No.
7: No black punch?
8: No.
0: Dylan said he and Milton were friends, that Milton was good to him, and that he had no reason to hurt him. But his story seemed to be in pieces. It wasn't just the black eye. There was a black hole in his alibi coinciding with the time of the murder.
7: You're leaving the part out from 12 o'clock to 4 o'clock in the morning.
8: Dude, I was at home all night last night.
7: How many times did we say that all you have to do is tell the truth the first time that you did the robbery? Didn't we kind of go through the same thing?
8: Yeah.
7: Where you leave the part out where Dylan messes up, right? That's what you're doing right now.
8: No, I didn't know that.
0: They left Dylan to stew in the interview room, then came back at it harder.
7: My problem is with you that when you sit here, you always try to outsmart us, and you try to pretend like you're cooperating, and you're really not. So are you doing that now?
8: No, I'm not.
0: Dylan understood he was about to be charged with possession of drugs and tried to wriggle his way out of being arrested.
7: But I'm in the middle of a murder investigation. So helping you get out of a little cocaine charge, at least in my words, and if you really think about me, I need to spend my time on trying to figure out who killed him.
9: Absolutely.
0: All the while, investigators Walio and Norman had been watching the interview.
10: Safe to say you thought Dylan was a pretty good lead.
5: Yes, sir.
10: Let's find out everything we can about this guy, huh?
5: Yes, sir.
0: Dylan's slippery story was highly suspicious, and so they collected his DNA. But they also wanted to take a closer look at what Milton's family was doing that night.
11: Coming up.
12: We would literally make love every morning and night, every night, for the last few months. And he always made the joke, "You must be getting tired of me." Like, no, I'm not.
11: Angel gets very personal, a passionate husband, and a protective one.
12: He was always very jealous.
13: There was a couple of confrontations where he, you know, stay away from my wife.
10: That's something you write down in your pad, huh?
4: Absolutely.
11: When Dateline.

0: The day after Milton Sawyer was murdered, investigators were chasing down Dylan Hostetler's suspicious "I didn't murder Milton because I was home getting high" story. As the team checked out his alibi, crime scene techs were running the forensics they'd gathered at the scene.
1: Did they get lucky? You know, the bloody handprint, the footprint?
2: Not in this case, no. No, there were several items collected, but none were of any value.
1: The perpetrator cleaned up after himself and did a pretty good job, huh?
2: Yes, and there was a pillowcase that was used to wipe up some things.
0: By now, the investigators had been joined by Assistant District Attorney Kim Pollini.
3: The investigators met me in my office to just give me a real quick briefing about what's happening.
0: She liked to be out in front on the big cases.
3: They relayed that the wife was alive, that a masked intruder came in and killed her husband and robbed them.
0: The investigators told Milton's family they were following every lead.
1: Did they give you the sense that we know stuff but we can't share it yet?
4: They definitely did. They kind of said it in a way that there's hope. Don't worry. We will get this figured out for you.
0: Angel herself was helping detectives too. After her head was patched up, she got out of the hospital, then took the investigators on a walkthrough of the treasure hunter store, where nothing seemed to be missing. But remember the jewelry the killer had taken during the home invasion? Angel said it was popping up online, evidence that would help solve the crime.
3: She'd seen some of her missing jewelry on a Facebook yard sale site or one of these sale sites. So she showed them pictures. They had to contact those folks, find out where they got the jewelry.
0: 4 days after Milton's murder, Angel was living with friends, and investigators invited her in to see if she could recall more details. She arrived seeming fragile, clutching a teddy bear and a photo of her late husband, all the while sobbing.
5: How have you been coping?
6: Can't eat, can't drink, can't sleep.
5: We're both sorry for your loss.
6: I feel guilty being alive.
0: The investigators were trying to paint a more precise picture of events leading up to the murder. Angel had said she was upset with Milton after the TV deal with Dylan. So what happened then?
5: So when you got home, you were upset. Did you guys have any conversation to rectify?
6: Oh yeah, everything was fine. You know, we were, we made love.
5: Okay.
6: And we were fine. We were very affectionate with one another. We literally make love every morning and night, every day, for the last few months. And he always made the joke, "You must be getting tired of me." Like, no, I'm not. Our relationship was good.
0: But she said there were times years earlier when it wasn't so good.
6: I found out later, after we were already engaged, that he had been with two other women. But we got through it, and it was hard.
0: But while Angel said she could get past it, it wasn't the same for Milton. When men took an interest in her, he would have smoke coming out of his ears.
6: He was always very jealous. I mean, it was hard for him, because he's always said, "You're so attractive, you could have anyone you want." And, you know, I would always reassure him that I just wanted him.
5: Mm-hmm.
6: But we dealt with that a lot.
0: Sometimes it was embarrassing, she said, because with their 10-year age difference, Milton looked a lot older.
6: A lot of, people would say things, customers, different things. Most people thought I was his daughter. That was hard.
7: She also provides other information that she's an attractive woman and that gentlemen will frequent the treasure hunter because she worked there.
1: So men check her out?
7: According to her, yes, sir. She gave us examples of individuals that came in multiple times and would actually come up to her and tell her that, I'm here because you drew me in. You're just so beautiful.
0: And she said about 9 months before the murder, Milton became especially jealous. Angel had gotten into a car accident and toward the end of 2017 started a kind of physical therapy called dry needling, an acupuncture-like treatment for pain. Her therapist's name was Isaac. And it set Milton off when he discovered a man was laying hands on his wife.
6: He looked him up on Facebook, sent me a screenshot of his picture, said he's attractive, and I said, "No, he's not. I'm attracted to you. I love you. I don't care about this guy." But he was still having a hard time with it. He would get angry every time we went.
3: He began expressing jealousy to Angel, and of course she's telling him, "There's nothing going on here. This is all in your head. You're just very jealous."
6: And he knows that I love him. He knows that I would never cheat on him. It's just not who I am.
0: In the end, she lamented that physical therapy

0: therapy just wasn't worth the hassle.
1: So I finally just quit. I said I'd rather be in pain physically than to make you suffer. If it was that important to you that I not go to physical therapy, I won't go.
0: But small community, Milton and Angel would run into Isaac around town, like at the local coffee shop. And about 2 months before the murder, on the Memorial Day weekend, Milton and Angel were enjoying a day at the beach on the Outer Banks when guess who showed up? Isaac and his family. Milton exploded.
1: Then all of a sudden he became really angry and I was like, what's the problem? What's wrong? And he said, your therapist is here with his family. And I was like, so? It's a beach. It's full of people.
2: So Dad called me. He was on the way back from the beach and he was in a hizzy because while he was at the beach, they happened to run into Isaac and his family.
0: In fact, someone phoned in a tip to investigators that Milton was so angered by Isaac's presence, he'd called Isaac's boss to complain about him.
3: He actually called out to Isaac's employer and made a scene. There was a couple of confrontations, not violent, but just words where he, you know, stay away from my wife.
0: So that's something you write down in your pad, huh?
4: Absolutely.
0: Now the investigators were wondering, was Isaac, the physical therapist, somehow involved in Milton's murder?
5: Coming up, the therapist suddenly under scrutiny.
6: No criminal record, wife and kids, nice job.
3: None of that would appear to be consistent with somebody who would kill someone's husband.
5: A well-kept family man with a well-kept secret.
7: He said, this is between the two of us.

0: In the days after Milton Sawyer was murdered, investigators had checked out Dylan Hostetler, the guy who'd sold Milton the TV, and confirmed his alibi.
1: He has family at the house that can verify he was home.
2: So that helps him?
1: Yes, sir.
0: So they were forced to drop him as a suspect and look elsewhere. Now they were taking a hard look at a man named Isaac Melcher, the physical therapist who had treated Angel.
3: We didn't really know much about him. He lived in a pretty upper-middle-class neighborhood.
0: You ran the computer on him and nothing?
3: Yeah, no criminal record, wife and kids, nice job, nice family. So we sent two investigators out to interview him. The interview went kind of minimal. He said that he didn't have anything to do with the murder.
0: Isaac said he was home the night of the murder, except for running out late at night to buy a new phone at Walmart because he'd spilled water on his own. What's more, any contact he'd had with Angel was purely professional. As the investigators looked deeper, they would learn Isaac's life story was actually kind of inspirational. He grew up in Oregon.
4: I met Isaac while I was volunteering as a youth leader with the church.
0: In the mid-1990s, a dairy farmer and youth pastor named Louis Casimir out in Oregon paid special attention to a group of teenage boys with issues.
4: Our group was called the 12-step group. For lack of a better term. These boys were all going through their own thing.
0: Isaac was one of them. And what do you remember about him?
4: Isaac, growing up in high school, was he was a football player. He was a wrestler. So he was all boy.
0: What did you need to help him get along the way?
4: Just getting through life. He, along with all the boys in my, you know, at that age, we're just trying to find themselves.
0: What are his issues, do you think?
4: His biggest thing was his anger toward his dad. He would get in scrapes every once in a while. He had a pretty good temper in high school, and that's what made him a good wrestler.
0: Isaac's father was not very present in his life. Over time, Louis seemed to fill some of that void. Though not a priest or an ordained minister, he tried to give Isaac direction through study of the Bible and by growing his faith.
5: So he became a real project for you. You were his mentor.
4: I was his mentor. He arrived to us wondering where he wanted to go. Once he became a believer, he became a sold-out believer. He was all in.
5: Did you have a moment, Louis, where you said, I think I'm finally getting through this, kid?
4: You know,
5: was there a light bulb kind of epiphany?
4: There wasn't an epiphany, but Isaac was always my success story. Huh. If I needed a picture of a life changed, I would choose Isaac's life.
0: At 19, Isaac left Oregon for work in North Carolina, where he met his future wife, Darlene. Louis rounded up some of the youth group, and they traveled to North Carolina to celebrate Isaac's wedding day.
4: It was a very Christian wedding. Isaac was going to lead his family the way of the Lord and was going to be the dad that he didn't have.
0: Huh.
4: And was determined.
0: And it was probably nice to be remembered, right?
4: That was. It was.
0: To be invited to the shindig.
4: Yep. Yeah, he took me to the house they were going to live in, and he was proud of that. So, you know, he was off to a good start.
0: Did you have a moment of a little bit of pride?
4: Yeah.
0: I pushed him along the way, and look how it's working out. After Louis returned to Oregon, he fell out of touch with Isaac. But he and his wife, Lori, followed Isaac's progress on Facebook from afar. It was all good news. Isaac had three kids, put himself through college, and in 2016 became a physical therapist working out of the YMCA in Elizabeth City. To investigators going through his biography, Isaac Melcher hardly fit the profile of a murderer.
6: He's a physical therapist, married, he was very religious. None of that would appear to be consistent with somebody who would kill someone's husband.
0: Angel agreed. She told investigators that the masked intruder in the house didn't seem to resemble her physical therapist at all.
5: So nothing is adding up in this case?
6: No, none of it is.
0: So investigators had no solid evidence Isaac, the physical therapist, was involved.
5: You don't have that thing to give to your DA, right?
1: Yes, sir. We're kind of just kicking things around and waiting for that magic moment, for lack of better words.
0: Little did they know it, but that magic moment was about to appear. Because a few days after Milton Sawyer's murder, Isaac returned to Oregon. He was visiting his sick mother. But he also decided to pay a visit to his one-time youth pastor, Louis.
5: Is the expression out of the blue apply here to him getting in touch with you?
4: Oh, boy. Yes.
0: Louis hadn't seen Isaac in more than 10 years.
4: It was a phone call and said, hey, I'm going to be in Oregon. can I come by and see you?
5: And you knew right away who it was?
4: I knew what it was. I couldn't wait to sit down and talk with him and find out how he was doing with his family and everything else, because I expected a good report.
5: Did you think it was a catch-up, or did you think he was arriving with an agenda?
4: Both.
0: When Isaac showed up on that beautiful August day in the Northwest, Louis had a bad feeling.
4: I could tell something was wrong. So the minute he walked out of the car.
5: There was a chill on your reunion right away.
4: Yes.
5: How did he appear to you?
4: His shoulders were slumped. He seemed broken.
0: Louis sat Isaac down in his backyard because Isaac said he wanted complete privacy for what he was about to reveal.
5: Does he say to you something like, remember, I'm talking to you as though you're my spiritual...
4: Yes, he did.
5: ...mentor here?
4: Mm-hmm.
5: And it's staying between us in the sense of a Catholic priest and confession is something you don't allow the confession to ever be revealed?
4: In fact, that's how we started the conversation. I consider you my pastor. This is between the two of us because you're my spiritual advisor.
5: He's invoking the sanctity of the confessional.
4: Yeah. I told him then I didn't agree with that, not even knowing what he was going to tell me.
0: Isaac pressed on anyway.
4: He just says, well, I've made some really stupid choices. And I'm probably going to lose my family. And so that got my attention, and I moved forward and just said, what is going on?
0: Isaac told Louis that a patient of his named Angel had been in deep trouble. Her husband was a jealous man, kept a tight rein on her, and threatened her.
4: He was convinced that this husband was going to hurt this lady.
5: He got in his mind that that husband was abusing her.
4: Yeah. He indicated that he needed to protect Angel.
5: She's in trouble and has been given to me to be her protector.
4: He's going to be the hero. Yeah.
5: So get him out of the picture. She'll be happier. She'll be safe.
4: Yep.
0: For Isaac, protecting Angel became a righteous obsession.
5: One of the words that just doesn't get away from this case is this concept of obsession.
4: Well, it became clear to me that he obviously was obsessed with her. And all throughout the time I knew Isaac, he would go from one obsession to another.
5: So this was not unusual?
4: This was not unusual, but this was a whole new level.
5: And the moral machinery got toggled off.
4: Yeah. Somehow, his brain got short-circuited in a big way.
5: Is he telling you the story in layers?
4: It was layers. I had to pull a lot of this out of him.
0: The story Isaac was about to tell was a tortured one that would end up changing the course of the investigation into Milton Sawyer's murder and open up an investigation into another suspect altogether.
2: Coming up.
4: He was pretty specific in what happened, and I was stunned.
2: Isaac weaves a deadly, jaw-dropping tale.
6: I was completely shocked. It would have been the last thing that I thought I would ever hear.
2: When Dateline continues.
0: More than a week after Milton Sawyer was killed, Isaac Melcher had returned to his birthplace in Oregon and was about to confide in his former youth pastor, Louis Casimir, that he murdered Milton.
5: How does he say it?
4: I murdered a guy. And of course, I'm asking questions I never thought I would ask of a young man. You know, how did you kill him?
5: Does he give you any details about how he did it, the mechanics of the killing?
4: Yeah, he was pretty specific in what happened, and I was stunned.
5: He'd broken into this house?
4: Yeah, and essentially strangled him.
5: Putting this guy into a chokehold?
4: Yeah.
5: That must have been really hard to hear.
4: Yes.
0: Louis was beside himself with disbelief.
4: The only thing I could think of is how far away from God he was to be able to choke the life out of a guy.
5: Here's your successful protege.
4: Yeah.
5: From the youth group.
4: And
5: telling you the most awful story.
4: He just come and he just dumped a load.
5: Louis, if he starts off broken, first time you're seeing him, and then the story gets worse, what are you seeing in him?
4: He's more and more broken.
5: And what was your advice to him?
4: Isaac, you need to turn yourself in. You made a hell of a mistake. There's going to be consequences, but you got to man up.
5: So you're not sugarcoating it?
4: We didn't try to.
0: But Isaac said he wasn't going to turn himself in.
5: He's in denial, or what do you think?
4: Yeah, probably.
0: After about an hour, Isaac left and returned to North Carolina, leaving Louis to share the whole horrific story with his wife, Lori.
6: I was completely shocked. It would have been the last thing that I thought I would ever hear. It wasn't who we knew him to be.
5: Do you have a step back moment, Louis? You say, after all these years, why is Isaac coming to me?
4: Oh, we said that over and over and over again.
5: To talk about this enormous event in his life.
4: That was the question Lori and I asked each other all the time. Why? What put him here? What made him come back here? And that's when I realized how much he respected me as his mentor.
0: Louis checked online to see if there really had been a murder in Elizabeth City. And as he confirmed the truth, the awfulness of the revelation boiled away inside him.
6: He didn't sleep much. He was having nightmares, so I was very concerned about that. I knew the trauma had really affected him.
5: What had he put on your shoulders, Louis?
4: He put on me the biggest double bind I'd have ever been in.
5: How so?
4: I was damned if I do and damned if I don't. If I go to the police, I'm going to hurt the kid I like and I've grown to love. If I keep this in me, I don't know what it would do.
5: And what it would do to you?
4: I don't know what it would do to me and my wife and my family.
6: He had such a weight on his shoulders. I didn't want to tell him what to do. It was very hard to see him struggle like he was.
0: Louis had a decision to make, maybe the biggest of his life.
6: I knew it had to be his decision because he was going to have to live with that decision.
4: I just remember taking a deep breath and saying, Lord, help me with this.
0: After he spoke with his own pastor, Louis was no nearer to a decision. So he asked a close friend for guidance.
4: And he didn't pull any punches. It was just, this is what you need to do.
0: But he continued to struggle. Louis, betrayal. Is that something you worry about?
4: I did. Well, we know Christ was betrayed by Judas, but I knew I had to do the right thing.
5: And if you don't do it, would have been your own category of sin in this?
4: Yeah, absolutely.
0: But Louis also knew North Carolina was a death penalty state, and the Bible instructs, thou shalt not kill. So would calling to turn Isaac in be an even worse sin?
4: I just remember thinking, this could kill Isaac.
5: If I punch in this number and have a conversation, I may be killing Isaac.
4: I may be.
0: As Louis wrestled with his conscience, he had no idea where his actions might lead. Because so much of Isaac's story was yet to come out. There was more. Oh, yes.
2: Coming up, Louis was in for another stunning conversation.
7: The plan was for her to leave him. Okay. And something changed.
2: He wasn't the only one keeping Isaac's secret.
7: Isaac called me the day that it happened to tell me that it had happened.
5: This is his wife. And she is listening to him talk about a murder.
1: Yes, sir.

0: Isaac Melcher had confessed to his former youth pastor, Louis Casimir, that he had murdered Milton Sawyer and hoped Louis would keep his confession confidential. Now Louis had to decide, should he keep that dark secret or should he turn in the man he regarded almost as a son?
1: It's got to be a huge crisis of conscience for you.
2: Yeah.
0: 3 days after Isaac made his confession, Louis made his decision. He picked up the phone and called the sheriff's office in Elizabeth City. It was a call investigators never imagined they would get, but one that would change the outcome of the whole case.
3: It's a really short phone call. He's very hesitant to talk. He kind of gives us just a kind of brief rundown that Isaac came to visit him and basically confessed a murder to him.
1: This guy that you're interested in, I knew as a boy, he confessed to me. And you're going to be able to do something with it, maybe a whole lot.
3: We ended up booking the flight and flew out to Oregon to see Louis the next day.
0: The investigators made up a story about having to leave town, not wanting to tip their hand about a possible break in the case.
1: Are the police sharing anything with you?
4: We understood that there were some things they couldn't divulge to us. So the police did not let us know about Louis or going to Oregon.
0: But here, 3,000 miles away from Elizabeth City, the investigators were on their way to Louis' farm, hoping to solve the murder of Milton Sawyer.
3: So we pull up to the dairy, and it's weird. I think our nerves are kind of worked up a little bit because we know what we're coming to get. We've never seen Louis in person yet.
1: Well, you're not in uniform or anything.
3: No, sir, just plain clothes. And he proceeds to tell us the story of Isaac coming and visiting him in his house.
0: The story Louis told them was all well and good, but to make a strong case even stronger, they needed direct evidence of Isaac talking about the murder. So the investigators went one step further. They asked Louis, in effect, to wear a wire, to make a call to Isaac in Elizabeth City, one they could record and use against him.
2: When Detective Aaron asked me to make the phone call, I didn't know whether to punch him or turn around and walk away, because I felt like I had given him everything I needed to give them.
1: Were you thinking, we're done here, fellas, that's as much as I can give you?
2: They wanted me to get Isaac on the phone. They wanted to record it. I felt like that had pushed it too far.
0: But the investigators were able to convince Louis of the importance of what they were asking him to do. Milton's family deserved justice, they told him, and Louis relented.
1: He's not only spilled the beans that this guy's confessed to me, he's now going to go to the next step and help bring about his arrest.
5: Yes.
1: What's the narrow goal of recording Isaac on the phone?
3: Obviously, we want Isaac to incriminate himself.
0: With investigators sitting beside him, Louis dialed Isaac.
2: I had his phone number on my phone, and I just put my phone on speaker and set it down.
1: And they sat there?
2: They sat and listened.
6: Have the police been back? Have they done any more investigating?
7: I'll be honest with you, I'm not entirely comfortable speaking about that over the phone.
5: Isaac Melcher was smarter than most average people. He did not want to talk on the regular line. I think he was concerned that it may be tapped.
0: Isaac told Louis he would speak only on a secure phone line over the encrypted smartphone app called Signal.
2: So he sent me through text message an app that I put on my phone, and then he felt comfortable enough to talk.
7: It is secure. It cannot be accessed from the outside.
0: But if Isaac thought he had outsmarted the police by speaking with Louis via an encrypted app, he was wrong. The North Carolina investigators simply placed their voice recorder next to Louis' phone that was on speaker and hit record.
1: It's kind of low tech.
3: Yeah, that's how we roll here. We're good at doing a lot with a little.
1: So you're hearing the conversation real time.
3: Yes, sir.
0: But would Isaac repeat the same story he'd already told Louis?
7: Hey, Louis, how are you doing?
6: Good, Isaac. How are you?
0: Louis and the investigators listening in were stunned when they heard another voice on the line. It was Isaac's wife, Darlene.
8: Hi, Louis.
6: Hi, Darlene. How are you doing?
8: I'm well. We got to celebrate our son's birthday, so I'm very thankful.
0: What was going on? Darlene sounded perfectly normal. With his wife on the line, surely Isaac wasn't going to confess to killing someone. As the conversation got going, Louis steered Isaac into talking about the murder he said he'd carried out to protect Angel. Why, he asked, didn't Angel just divorce Milton?
7: The plan was for her to leave him.
6: Okay.
7: And
0: Isaac said as he prepared to kill Milton, he relied on the darkest of forces in his understanding.
9: I reached the place where I asked the devil to help me.
10: Yeah.
9: Because I knew that I had to so fully turn my back on God to this.
0: With Isaac's wife Darlene still on the call, Louis poked about for what she knew.
1: This is his wife. Yeah. And she is listening to him talk about a murder he pulled off?
3: Yes, sir. And she is oddly very supportive of him.
8: Isaac called me the day that it happened to tell me that it had happened.
10: Now, when you say when it had happened...
8: I'm talking about the murder.
0: The murder, she said. And Isaac seemed to confirm his involvement, adding he didn't stand a chance with the authorities if he turned himself in.
9: Because there is premeditation. And I will either be alive in prison or I will get the death penalty. What I did was a horrible thing. That doesn't even do it justice.
0: There it was, an admission of guilt.
5: He gives himself up pretty early on and goes through the motivation behind it.
1: Did you have enough to get an arrest warrant at that point?
3: We did. We still had a couple things we wanted to button up.
0: Button up because Darlene said something else on the call that piqued the investigator's interest. She mentioned an affair.
11: Coming up.
9: It reached way beyond.
11: Isaac's affair, another secret he was keeping from everyone. Well, almost everyone.
8: I forgive you, and I am going to be with you.
11: When Dateline continues.

0: By some chance, I was not arrested.
1: Investigators were recording a phone call between Isaac Melcher and his wife Darlene in Elizabeth City, North Carolina, and former youth pastor Louis Casimir in Oregon. On the call, Isaac had already confessed to murdering Milton Sawyer, evidence investigators could use to charge him. But as the call continued, it was clear there was more to the story. Isaac's wife, Darlene, mentioned an affair.
2: The affair I did not know about at all until the night she told me about it.
1: Sure, Isaac was obsessed with Angel, but it wasn't one-sided. He and Angel were both involved in a full-blown affair. He told the story.
0: I've known Angel now for not quite a year, but it reached a place with Angel that it moved way, way, way beyond, you know, just somebody that I was having sex with.
1: So Milton had been right all along to have been suspicious of Angel and Isaac. Then the story took another bizarre turn. With his wife Darlene on the call, Isaac revealed he and Angel had bigger plans.
0: If somehow I don't get arrested, there is still a desire in my heart to be with Angel. And amazingly enough, Darlene is still willing to walk through this with me.
3: It's very clear from the beginning he's in love with her. He is trying to run away with her.
1: That's not even the strangest part of it, because at the same time he seems to be saying, I really want to be with Angel still. And yes, Darlene, sir. My wife, you're an inconvenience for this plan of my life.
4: It's definitely very bizarre for a gentleman to be talking about the love he wants to be with while sitting next to his current wife.
1: But Darlene seems strangely magnanimous.
2: I forgive you, and I have compassion on you, and I am going to be with you, as hard as it is.
1: Louis noted his own wife would not be so understanding.
5: You're a bigger lady than Laurie is, that's for sure.
1: Darlene is participating in the call. She's hearing it.
6: And it was absurd.
1: And it seemed Darlene's loyalty to her husband had already been tested.
2: The police came to question me while Isaac was out of town, and I just told them that I can't be compelled to testify about anything that was shared to me in confidence with myself.
1: As the phone call continued, the evidence only seemed to grow. If Isaac could be believed, his story was bigger than an affair that led to murder. According to Isaac, Angel knew much more than she was saying.
0: The only reason that she had to not say anything is because there's a good chance that she would be, you know, implicated and arrested and go to jail also for conspiracy to commit murder.
3: He mentions that she knew it was going to happen. He did not give all the details at that moment, but we definitely at this point know that she was having an affair. She knew that he was the killer.
1: What's more, Isaac said he and Angel were still in touch.
5: Has Angel been questioned at all?
0: Oh, I'm sure she has, yeah. When I spoke with her, she was pretty sure that her phone was probably being bugged.
5: I don't.
1: But he said she was playing dumb to investigators.
0: She is sticking to her story. She's denying everything.
1: As the phone conversation wound down...
0: All right, Louis, have a good night.
5: Good night.
1: Louis was spent. He'd helped investigators nail the very man he called his great pastoral success story, Isaac.
6: I remember when the detectives left, I sat down and cried. Those were tears of... not what did I do, tears of realization that somebody's life is about to change big time.
1: A lot of wheels started turning and set in motion because you made that call.
6: Right. There was some guilt and shame on my part. Yeah, I beat myself up pretty good.
1: Louis didn't want any further part in the investigation.
6: I didn't want to get subpoenaed to come to court. I did not want to face Isaac and have him say, no, I never said that. And I have to look him in the eye and say, but Isaac, you did.
1: If any more evidence were needed, by now investigators had checked out Isaac's alibi about buying a new cell phone at Walmart the night of the murder. Security camera footage and receipts showed he'd been lying. 3 weeks after Milton Sawyer was murdered, they arrested Isaac.
7: You're going to be charged today with conspiracy to commit murder and murder.
1: So the case was rock solid against Isaac?
6: Yes.
3: He did himself in. Angel was more complicated. What we have is a woman who is lying to investigators and having an affair, which does not equal murder.
1: Milton's family had no idea what Isaac had told investigators. But to them, Angel had always been a bit off. Sure, she'd been a reliable mom who helped raise seven children, but she also seemed so full of herself.
3: She thought she was the most beautiful person in the room.
8: She would radiate that or say
3: Oh, she
8: it.
3: Would tell you. She would tell you.
8: She'd
3: the most beautiful
8: say,
3: person
8: I'm
3: in
8: a
3: room.
8: Babe, everybody loves me?
3: Oh, yes, she was. You know, I'm not going to deny that she was a beautiful woman.
1: And they regarded Angel as a black belt in mental jujitsu.
8: Somebody said if she got in her mind, she could put one person against the other.
9: Exactly.
8: Did you get that feeling, too?
9: Yes, definitely.
8: That she manipulated people?
9: Yes, yes.
1: And while Angel and Milton appeared to be a happy couple, his family knew the marriage was rocky. Almost from the get-go, they questioned Angel's story about what happened the night of the murder.
9: We all had our own suspicions.
1: At Milton's funeral, 9 days after his murder, his family thought Angel was somehow playing the part of the grieving widow.
9: She was wailing and crying the whole time.
3: She and I had words at the funeral. I had saved a seat for my husband, and she didn't like that I had saved a seat and informed me that that was where her support system would be sitting and that I needed to move.
8: A lot of people remember her weeping and wailing in dramatic fashion.
3: Not until the curtain opened.
8: As though it was showtime?
3: Showtime. Angel time.
9: She wanted to be the center of attention. She's lost the love of her life.
8: No question she was putting on a show for everybody.
9: Most definitely.
1: Angel's outpouring of emotion turned up to 11 fueled the suspicions her family had about her possible role in Milton's murder.
8: Your family believes to a person, I think, that she is involved in this in some way.
3: In some way, yes.
8: Nobody could put the picture together exactly.
3: No.
1: With everything they were hearing from Milton's family and from Isaac, the investigators wanted to speak with Angel again.
10: Coming up.
11: I think you know what happened. It was a plan. He's already told us it's a plan. You know he did it.
10: Angel, back in the interrogation room with a very different version of events.
12: I said, I will never be with you. I will never be with you. You're terrifying me. I hate

0: 3 weeks after Milton Sawyer was found dead in his home, Isaac Melcher had been arrested and charged with his murder. Angel had no idea and seemed only too happy to show up at the sheriff's office when investigators offered to update her on her stolen jewelry, she not realizing that was all a ploy.
1: Originally, I had some jewelry and stuff I wanted to show you today. And in a turn of events this morning, Isaac has been under arrest. He's come in this morning.
2: Good. She says good, and she just kind of nods her head.
0: Good.
2: Good.
0: How do you read that?
2: That she knew.
1: Well, he's said a lot of stuff about you.
3: About me?
1: Mm-hmm.
3: What?
1: Well, that's what we need to talk about. He's told us stuff about the affair.
2: I think that it was pretty clear that if he was obsessed with her, it was reciprocated.
1: Be truthful about the relationship. There's more. Y'all did more than talk. It was sexual, correct?
3: There were two times.
1: There were two times, okay.
3: Yes, sir.
4: Where did that happen?
3: At the clinic and behind COA. And it was actually three times. There was like a parking spot on the highway on 17.
5: When you watch it as a big picture, you've got her literally with sincerity saying, I would never cheat on my husband. And then, you know, a short time later, well, yeah, I did, but, you know, it was only a couple times.
0: She repeated that Isaac was obsessed with her and crazy, like on that Memorial Day weekend when he showed up at the beach.
3: That's why he kept, to quote Milton, stalking us. I was just as freaked out as Milton was.
0: She insisted she was always going to stay with Milton.
3: I said, because I don't want to be that woman who's divorced twice. And then he started messaging like, well, what if you were dead? I would be willing to do that for you. And I said, I don't want you to do that.
1: But my point is, I think you know what happened. You were there, you know what happened. It was a plan. He's already told us it's a plan. You know he did it. There's nothing you can say to me that's going to make me believe anything else.
0: Angel pushed back, claiming she had no idea the masked assailant dressed head to toe in black was Isaac.
3: And when he came in, it did not click with me, honestly, who it was, because it happened so fast until he was on top of Milton, and I was begging him to please stop, and I said, I will never be with you. I will never be with you. You're terrifying me. I hate you.
1: That's all he's saying. But he's saying, I'm telling you, he's saying it's all pre-planned between the two of you.
2: And then she does acknowledge discussing Isaac murdering her husband, but she never thought it was going to happen.
0: If it was not all pre-planned, then why didn't Angel call the police to report Isaac Melcher once she realized it was him? And why, they asked, did she make up a story about a home invasion?
3: He told me, if you don't stick to the story that you're broken in, I will find you and I will kill you.
4: Why did you steer us away from him? Why did you claim to have seen
3: jewelry?
4: Because
3: he said he was going to kill me and my kids if I didn't.
0: The investigators said Angel had lied about the affair, lied about planning to murder Milton, and sprinkled false leads, such as pointing the finger at sketchy treasure hunter customers as suspects, leads that led away from Isaac Melcher.
6: So we started to ask her about some of the information and false leads that she gives us. She does come clean to some degree.
4: Just the perception is that you've lied to us from the beginning.
3: I understand.
4: Which you have. So why should we believe you, who's told us at least two or three sets of lies?
3: I don't blame you for not believing me.
2: Eventually we confront her with, are you acknowledging that the fact that you've done these things, creating things for us to do that you know weren't true, was manipulative? And she says yes.
3: I'm sorry for not coming forward. That's, I understand how it looks.
4: Mm-hmm.
0: But it was too late to bargain.
4: Unfortunately, we have a warrant for you.
3: I understand.
4: So we're going to have to serve that, and from now forward, you're under arrest.
0: Angel and Isaac were now both under arrest, both charged with first-degree murder.
7: I remember getting a call that they were arrested, and it was like a weight lifted off my shoulders.
0: It's not a high-five moment, because we're talking about the killing of your dad, but there is something of that.
7: Yeah, there's some sort of satisfaction, but in the end, my dad was still gone, yes.
0: Angel and Isaac were in jail, awaiting trial, Isaac having fully implicated himself on the calls with Louie.
8: So Isaac legally is done.
5: He's done.
0: But in Angel's case, what Isaac had said about her in those recorded calls with Louis could likely not be used against her in court. And Isaac, still obsessed with Angel, wanted to shield her from prosecution.
8: Your thinking is, how do we use this guy, Isaac, to get her?
5: Yes.
0: To get Angel, the prosecutor needed Isaac's testimony in court. And that might mean making a deal with him for a lesser sentence.
8: So you as a family have to make a decision. The prosecutor says, look, if we're going to go for justice here, what we need to do is go easier on Isaac so we can get her.
7: Yes.
8: That's a terrible choice.
7: Very, very hard choice.
5: Do we risk her getting a slap on the wrist and him getting life? Or do we really kind of turn the tables?
8: But he, Isaac, is the hands-on killer.
5: Yes. We sat down all together and talked as a family. What matters more at the end of the day to us? And it was unanimous. Everyone knew what needed to be done.
8: Go for Angel.
5: Mm-hmm.
0: Milton's family told the prosecutor if she had to make a deal with Isaac to get Angel, she should do it. As it happened, Isaac and Angel were able to continue their relationship in jail. Breaking jail rules, using a third party to merge their calls, they were able to talk. Conversations that were recorded. ADA Kim Pollini listened in.
5: He starts apologizing to not loving her well enough. Angel asks Isaac to get a pencil, and she starts giving him scriptures to look up.
9: Okay, can you write down John 15, verses 12 and 13?
10: John 15, 12 and 13?
9: Mm-hmm.
5: So I'm, of course, breaking out the Bible app so I can look up these scriptures as she quotes them. And one of them was, there's no greater love than to lay your life down for another. Like, if you really love me, you're going to lay your life down for me.
8: The right thing is for you to take the fall here. Huh?
5: Right. That message just floored me. And also, at the same time, she's still at least portraying herself as being a victim and innocent.
0: And while Isaac seemed to still be a guy in love, it wasn't the same for Angel.
10: I'm very sorry for everything that's happened. Angel? Are you there? What the f***?
11: The caller has hung up.
0: Who knows if the sudden end of their call was the moment their relationship fell apart. But as Angel's case headed to trial, Isaac had a change of heart. He decided to testify against her.
12: Coming up.
13: She wanted me to hit her to make it look like more realistic.
5: She was the impetus, she was the motivation, and she was a participant.
12: When Date

0: In September 2021, 3 years after Milton Sawyer was found strangled in his home, his wife Angel went on trial, charged with his first-degree murder. Meanwhile, Isaac Melcher remained in jail awaiting his own trial. After he apparently fell out of love with Angel, prosecutor Kim Polini planned to use him in court to argue Angel was the driving force behind the murder.
1: In the range of possibilities, the jury might find her not guilty.
2: Absolutely. That was always a risk. And I explained to the family, you are gambling when you go to trial.
1: Your star witness is a self-acknowledged killer.
2: Yes, he may not be believable. So they still wanted to go for it.
0: There were no cameras in the court to show Angel as she was let in.
1: How did the self-proclaimed most beautiful woman of Elizabeth City look in court?
2: After you spend about 2 years in jail pre-trial, you're going to look rough. So she looked pretty severe.
0: The prosecutor planned to argue Angel had manipulated Isaac into murdering her husband, that she had planned the killing, participated in it, and tried to cover it up. Caleb testified. He told the court his dad had confided in him that he was depressed because he believed Angel was having an affair with Isaac Melcher.
1: When you were on the stand, did you ever try and look at her in the eye?
3: I tried to look at her in the eye as much as I could.
1: Is she returning your gaze?
3: She avoided it as much as possible.
0: Then it was Isaac Melcher's turn to testify.
4: You just want to be the good guy. You want to be the person that protects.
0: Although there were no cameras in the courtroom, this is video of Isaac with his beard grown out, telling investigators the same basic story he would tell the jury. He came forward before Angel's trial, maybe to try to get leniency in his own case. The prosecutor argued Angel had gaslighted him into murder.
2: Once the facts started coming out, it's very clear that he was used and thrown away.
1: Did he ever get it that she was using him?
2: Oh, yes.
0: The prosecutor said Angel's manipulation of Isaac started during the PT sessions as she played the victim of spousal abuse.
4: She would talk about how when they would argue, it would just be very abusive.
0: As their friendship grew, they flirted, he testified, and Angel made suggestive sexual comments.
4: She would talk about very personal things, such as, I lay next to him, you know, naked all night long, and he doesn't even look at me.
0: Polini, the prosecutor, said it was in December 2017 when Angel made her move.
4: She brought up again, I'm out in the hot tub naked, and that turned into her sending me a picture.
0: If a naked picture wasn't far enough, Isaac said Angel shocked him in a PT session when he asked her to change into a robe and he stepped out of the room.
4: And I came back in and she was pretty much almost naked.
0: Isaac said that was it.
4: My ability to step away at that point was gone. We started into a relationship.
5: You were kind of hooked at that point?
4: Yeah.
2: He bought it hook, line, and sinker.
0: There was sex, lots of it, he testified, not the three times Angel had fessed up to.
4: And then it was a matter of finding time and places to do it.
2: My goal was to basically bury her in the lies that she had told, because none of it was consistent with innocence.
0: Isaac claimed he tried to break off the affair, but Angel told him she couldn't live without him. And even though Milton was suspicious something was going on, Isaac and Angel used Facebook encrypted messaging to keep him in the dark. And as for that chance meeting at the beach on Memorial Day weekend, it wasn't a chance meeting at all. Isaac testified Angel engineered it.
4: She took it upon herself to also go to Stansfield with her husband. And he saw me there and freaked out.
0: Once Angel had her hooks firmly in, the prosecutor argued, Isaac said they talked about being together.
4: One day, she contacted me and said, I can't leave because if I do, he'll kill me. The only way that I will ever be able to leave is if he dies of natural causes.
0: That became the starting point of a murder plot, he testified.
1: So the murder train is leaving the station here?
2: Yes. He became convinced that Milton was not going to let Angel leave.
4: She claimed that he would track her down and either bring her back or kill us both.
0: He told the court the first idea before the home invasion plan was to kill Milton with drugs.
2: Melcher's preference was to drug Milton, put pain medications in his alcohol or beer.
1: And Angel would be the bartender.
2: Yes.
0: He testified Angel even did a dry run, putting pills into Milton's drink, and nothing. Milton slept through most of the following day.
2: However, he said that Angel really preferred the idea of doing some staged home invasion. Melcher didn't love that idea because he's the one who's going to have to do the hands-on, so you're putting him at more risk.
0: On the night of the murder, Isaac drove to a church at the back of Milton's home, stole through a wooded area, and across the backyard. He said he put on his mask, used the back door key Angel had told him was there, and went inside. Then he described the moment he killed Milton.
4: Slit my arm around his neck and attempted to put him into a rear naked chokehold.
3: That was probably the toughest part, just hearing people talk about, you know, Dad being on the floor and tied up and not being able to do anything, and just thinking about what Dad would be thinking in that moment.
4: He didn't have a pulse. So I kind of slumped over to the side, pulled my mask off.
0: Angel was right there in the bathroom, he said.
2: I was very afraid that the jury would get caught up on the fact that she didn't actually physically hurt Milton. Like, her hands were not on him. I argued the arm around his throat may have not been hers, but she put it there. Like, she was the impetus, she was the motivation, and she was a participant.
0: The prosecutor argued Angel was an accomplice who'd planned the murder and also helped cover it up. That head wound was just a part of the staged home invasion. Isaac told the story.
4: She wanted me to hit her to make it look like more realistic, I guess. So the first time was not enough. And she knelt down and basically smacked her forehead against the corner of one of the drawers that we had pulled out.
5: She gets mad with Isaac and says, "You didn't hit me hard enough." So then she actually kind of pushes Isaac out of the way, and she hits her own hit to create her injury.
1: And that's how she gets bloodied up.
5: Yes, she was mad at Isaac that the hit wasn't good enough, that this injury would never be believable for this story.
0: All the while, Angel, her grown children in court to support her, was listening to Isaac testify against her.
1: Did she do eye voodoo on him or pull out the waterworks?
2: She did not cry, and I was very surprised about that. I really anticipated a bit more drama.
0: Isaac seemed to have delivered for the prosecution.
1: And he puts her under the bus, but good.
6: Yes. For someone that I have such a disdain, hate for, he did so well in court. Was very clear and concise, stuck to every detail. You know, every detail was exactly as he had said it all along. His story never wavered.
0: Then it was Angel's turn. She chose not to testify, but her trial strategy was to discredit Isaac Melcher as an unreliable witness who testified against her only to get a lesser sentence. Her attorney said Isaac admitted being obsessed with her, that Angel never wanted her husband dead. And as for the idea of drugging Milton to death, there was no evidence, argued her attorney, that she'd done a dry run. And what's more, Isaac Melcher had admitted that he had strangled Milton. It wasn't Angel, said the defense attorney, who murdered her husband. That was Angel's defense. Now, it was up to the jury.
7: Coming up.
3: All of my emotion came to the head.
6: We are literally all holding hands in tears.
2: You don't know what's going to happen.
7: What would the verdict be?
1: Man, this would be a bad case to lose.
2: Yes. I was very worried.

0: wait. It is pretty awful. You sit there and you try to entertain yourself. It is the worst time because you don't know what's going to happen and you have no control. You second guess yourself the entire time.
1: But man, this would be a bad case to lose. If she walked,
0: it would have been horrible.
1: You were the one that didn't get her.
0: Yes. I was very worried. You know, the family was so nice and they were very involved, but I had explained to the family ad nauseum, look, this is a gamble. We cannot guarantee what's going to happen at trial.
2: The minutes ticked by.
1: The jury is not very long.
3: No.
4: Longest 20 minutes of my life.
1: Tell me about All Rise, Here They Come.
4: It's been 20 minutes. Is that a great thing or is that an awful thing? Do they go in there and say there's no way that we're going to find her guilty of first degree? I mean, we are literally all holding hands in tears.
5: That was where all of my emotion came to the head. I tried to be the guy and the head of the family for my sisters, so disguise my emotions, but at that point, I couldn't hold it back.
2: Here it was, the verdict.
0: When they said guilty, I was thrilled for the family.
2: Angel was found guilty of first-degree murder and conspiracy to commit murder.
4: We burst into tears.
6: Very happy. I think the result was the absolute best we could have hoped for.
7: Yeah.
2: Danielle looked at Angel across the courtroom.
1: How did she take the news?
4: She never looked up. Never looked at us. She looked at her children that were there.
1: So who was this woman, Danielle?
4: She sure doesn't follow her name. She sure was not an angel.
2: But how to make sense of it all?
1: You know, when you talk about crimes like this, you're usually talking about money and some kind of grubby circumstance. You have the story of his obsession, but it just doesn't quite add up. Do you feel that same way?
5: Well, I think the money did have some play in the story. She believed that Isaac was a very well-to-do therapist. She asked him if he could buy a house at the beach, if he could support her four kids. So I believe that she was moving
1: dad on down the line, huh?
5: Just to a bigger and better, someone who could make more money and she could keep living the same lifestyle without being a twice-divorced lady.
1: Thanks, Milton, but it's over. Next.
5: Exactly.
2: For Milton's brothers, it was something else.
1: What makes her tick?
6: Narcissism.
7: Narcissism.
6: Yep.
7: I'm the hottest girl in the room.
2: Angel was sentenced the same day. The judge gave her life in prison without parole. The sentence upheld when Angel appealed her conviction. As for Isaac, he'd rolled the dice by coming forward and testifying in Angel's trial. His gamble paid off. After Angel was convicted, he made a deal with the prosecutor for a second-degree murder plea. He got a 20 to 25-year prison sentence. His wife, Darlene, who'd supported him on that call with Louis, divorced him.
6: We as a family knew deep down inside that he was manipulated by Angel.
7: I think they should both serve life, but that's the way the justice system works.
2: And there might have been no justice at all if not for Louis.
1: If you take Louis out of the investigative equation altogether and he never does what he does, would you be in a different place now altogether?
6: Very different.
7: Yeah.
6: Yeah.
2: In August 2022, Louis and his wife Lori traveled to Elizabeth City and met with Milton's family.
8: Milton's kids had a huge impact on me. Big impact. And I could see their pain. It hurt. It really hurt. Meeting with them was the closure that I needed.
2: While in Elizabeth City, Louis also visited Isaac in prison.
8: And the good thing is Isaac knows that I made the right decision too.
2: He says Isaac has forgiven him for turning him in.
1: Isaac is in your life to stay?
8: I believe so. Yeah.
2: Milton Sawyer may no longer be here. But while his son Caleb says he misses him dearly, he says his father is somehow never far away.
1: When do you miss your dad the most, Caleb?
5: I think about him every day. I wish I could go back and ask him questions and do things that I never had time to do.
2: And he takes comfort from the video memories captured by his mom, the early days of happiness.
5: We look at them pretty often. My sisters will come over and we'll rewatch, you know, for the most part, Christmas videos.
1: Is it tough to see images of your dad still alive?
5: Oh, no. I love talking about dad. I love seeing pictures, videos. That is very helpful to me.

0: That's all for now. I'm Lester Holt. Thanks for joining us.
1: Nobody knows how it unfolds.
2: What did you think when she said, I'm going to go try out for The Voice? Thought you're going to win.
0: Dramatic details in the story of a young woman who auditioned for The Voice before her voice was silenced forever.
3: I took it like a step or two in, and I seen her. She was tied up, hands behind her back.
4: Egypt was bound with Christmas lights.
5: Who does that?
6: There could have been women that were jealous of Egypt.
7: Could have been somebody that was infatuated with her at the bar.
8: He said, you look guilty. And I was like, I'm not guilty.
2: Was it tunnel vision with the police?
5: Absolutely. That's what brought my involvement into our own investigation.
9: That phone was actually in her house at the time that we believe that she was killed.
0: Investigators reveal the clue that helped solve the murder.
9: That piece of evidence really broke the case wide open.
2: You're on the edge of your seat as to who the killer is.
9: Yes.
10: To know that she knew she was going to die, it just makes me feel like, why?
0: I'm Lester Holt, and this is Dateline. Here's Andrea Canning with A Girl Named Egypt.
11: In life, Egypt Covington had a way of bringing people together.
12: She had a light that shone. She would always lift people up, lift their situation up.
10: Everybody loved Egypt.
11: But the mystery of what happened to her and the long investigation that followed tore those who loved her apart.
12: Don't get me going. You get me? Like, this is not the way Egypt would want me to talk.
5: I'm done. I'm not here to break your family apart even more.
13: There was a lot of people who loved Egypt Covington. There's a lot of people who wanted to get answers.
2: This really divided people.
10: It divided our family. It divided the entire community.
11: The community where Egypt Covington lived is a town called Belleville, just outside of Detroit in eastern Michigan. A friendly little place where, between her singing and her job as a popular bartender, just about everyone knew Egypt.
3: She had this amazing, canny talent of seeing you right into to your heart. When you met Egypt, you walked away better, feeling better about your day, yourself.
11: Curtis Meadows was her boyfriend.
3: We're going to move in together, we're going to save for a house, and, you know, share life's moments with each other, you know, for the rest of our lives together.
11: On Friday, June 23rd, 2017, Curtis started his day, as usual, by checking in with Egypt.
3: Every morning, as she doesn't say, I always send her a good morning text, like, good morning, my love, good morning, babe.
2: Did she respond?
3: Nothing. Usually, she always responds within, like, 15, 20 minutes and nothing. Then I start, you know, texting her again, is everything okay? Then I'm in my mind, you know, just I'm thinking, well, she probably went to work and forgot her phone at home.
11: But the hours ticked by and no texts from Egypt, no calls, no social media posts.
2: This is in the afternoon now?
3: Correct.
2: You're getting worried?
3: Yes. I mean, I text her and called her numerous times up until noonish. And then I was ridden with like worry.
11: So after work, Curtis drove over to Egypt's house. He says as he pulled up, he got that pit in the stomach feeling.
3: Seeing her car there, and it just hit me. It just, you know, now like all your worry just hits full-fledged, 100%, and you just know something ain't right.
11: Egypt lived in a duplex apartment inside a house. When Curtis got out of his truck, the front door was ajar. Once inside, the door on the right led to her neighbor's, and the door on the left was Egypt's.
3: I took like a step or two in, and I yelled her name, and her dog Ruby barked, let out a bark. And by then, I took two more steps in, and Ruby met me, kind of like, hey, come with me. Like, turn around, follow me. And I walked about two, three more steps into the kitchen, then you can kind of see in the living room.
11: He says what he saw unraveled him to the core.
3: She was tied up, hands behind her back in like a fetal position on the ground. Blood clearly covering the side of her head. And it just... So I ran out. I was in shock. My phone was in the center console of my truck, and I called 911.
14: 911.
15: I just showed up at my girlfriend's house, and I walked inside. She's there, tied up. She's dead. There's blood around her head. She's dead.
14: And what's her name?
15: Egypt Covington. Jacqueline Egypt Covington.
14: Okay, hold on. Don't hang up.
15: No, okay. Oh, my God.
11: The Van Buren Township Police rushed to the crime scene.
14: The officer's making their way. They'll be there in just a couple of minutes. Just hang in there.
11: When the officers arrived, they found Egypt on the floor with a gunshot wound to her head. Right away, two things stood out. The house wasn't broken into. And, this was strange, on this June night, Egypt's wrists were tightly bound with Christmas lights.
3: As humans, we're not wired to, like, see that and deal with it. Beyond having those images in your head of someone that you love deeply, then you're trying to fathom your future's gone and everything you planned out in life is gone.
11: The news raced through Egypt's large family. This is her father, Chuck.
2: How do you find out that something has happened to her?
12: And I got a call from my daughter, Beth, hysterical, saying that Egypt was, I don't know if she said killed or dead, but that I should go to her house. And I got in my vehicle and was driving down the road, hoping something that can't be so.
2: How do you even process that?
12: You don't. I guess they call it, you're in shock. You don't process it.
11: The family patriarch then had to make a series of gut-wrenching phone calls. He dialed Dwayne, Egypt's half-brother, who was out with friends.
7: We're all sitting there taking pictures, having drinks, and then I got a phone call. I just looked at it, and it was Chuck calling me, and that's not very typical. And so I answered it. He's crying on the phone and said, she's gone.
2: Did he say Egypt, or did you just know?
7: He said Egypt after that. He was having a hard time saying it. And just fell to the floor, and my friends came and got me and took me out the back.
11: Chuck also called his ex-wife, Tina Covington, Dwayne and Egypt's mom.
10: He said, can you hear me? And I said, yeah. And he said, Egypt's been murdered. And I just dropped. And all I can remember is screaming and crying and not my baby. And how could that happen? It was like, mommy wasn't there for you, you know? How could I have protected you? What could I have done better? But to know that she was scared to death and she knew she was going to die, it just makes me feel like, why?
11: Why? And of course, who? The search to answer that question would put a town on edge and a police department under fire.
16: Let the state in!
17: Let the state in!
11: As someone who never even knew Egypt launched her own investigation.
10: It was on.
18: I'll tell you what, okay. Bring me something I can use instead of telling me I'm not doing my job properly, and I'll be a much better person with you.
11: Would a new team of detectives finally uncover the truth?
2: Did you have that feeling like this has been going on for years now and they don't have an answer?
13: Absolutely. I didn't want to let down the community.

0: News of Egypt's murder was spreading fast in this peaceful lake town.
1: A murder mystery unfolding tonight in a quiet neighborhood in Van Buren Township. A woman found dead in her home, and police not saying much about who may have done it.
0: It was a story closely tracked and reported on local TV.
2: Coco, are there any leads in her case?
3: Karen and Steve, right now there are no leads in this investigation.
0: Coco McAvoy, who went on to work for Fox LA, covered the story for NBC affiliate WDIV.
4: So when I first heard about the story and heard about the fact that Egypt was shot and killed inside of her home, that instantly captivated me because that could be anyone shot and killed inside of their own home.
0: Police had said there were no signs of forced entry.
4: So for me, I kept thinking that means that someone who knows her and possibly loves her just killed her.
0: And as investigators would learn, the circle of people who knew and loved Egypt was enormous. She was part of a big blended family of step and half siblings. Her parents, Chuck and Tina, divorced when she was young, and she was also close with her stepmom, Chris.
5: You were almost like a teacher to her in some ways, like a teacher of life.
6: That's what parents do, I think. You know, you want to teach your kids to be able to go out there and be successful and to be content.
7: You two have been described as like two peas in a pod, you and Egypt.
8: It was becoming more and more like that. I mean, I was always the tough dad, the disciplinarian, keep you straight. When you bring a blended family together, you have to learn to have a united front. We did that, and they appreciated it in the end.
9: She was lucky to have three different parents, and, you know, that could help her grow up and thrive.
10: She just was bigger than life. So many people loved her. She had a ton of best friends. She had a ton of acquaintances.
0: Leslie Dixon met Egypt at work, Egypt's very first bartending job.
10: I remember teaching her to pour her first beer and her opening it, you know, just a little bit and just like, why is it foam? And I'm like, no, girl, pull it down, you know. And
11: oh, yeah, this is like the ground
10: this
11: floor.
10: This is it. We were off and running after that.
0: It was her brother, Dwayne, who got Egypt into bartending. The siblings worked alongside each other.
11: So you two were side by side behind the bar?
9: We were side by side.
11: I love that.
9: Yeah, it was pretty cool. It was fun. We'd have our little routines that we would do. We'd have some light shows, turn down the lights, have flaming bottles of liquor.
11: Wow.
9: we'd, you know, just have our jokes in between each other and have a lot of fun. So we had a lot of regulars that would come in, mostly to see her because she was like a shining light, but I was somewhat funny too.
0: She was great behind the bar, but Egypt had bigger plans. Craft beer is a booming industry in Michigan, and Egypt landed a job with a distributor as a beer sales rep.
11: This is like a good match for like her bartending skills, her love of wine and beer, and then her love of people.
9: Yeah.
11: Like all kind of coming together.
9: Yeah, it was all coming together. She built her life around that, and you know, towards her later years, she was taking off with the distribution. This was going to be her career, alongside with trying to get into the music business.
12: Nobody knows how life goes. Nobody knows how it unfolds.
0: Singing was a big deal to Egypt. It was her passion. And when she took the stage, she owned it.
13: There was no inhibition. That was her. And she didn't care. It was like, I either sound good or I sing bad, but I'm singing it.
0: And that's exactly what she did in 2014 at Country Idol, a popular competition in eastern Michigan. The DJ didn't have the music for the song Egypt had rehearsed, so like a true performer, she winged it. Her friend Nori Drock helped her rehearse a new song on the fly.
14: She grabbed her sister and me and like almost like, come out here in the hallway and help me practice. I have 10 minutes. And that was just her energy. Like nothing was going to bring her down. Just reacted and blew everyone away in the audience.
15: The winner of W4 Country Idol 2014, Egypt!
11: How much fun was that?
14: It was when she
11: amazing.
14: Won. And like I remember her like yelling up there and just like almost like she was shocked, but none of us were. We knew like, oh yeah, you're gonna you're going to do this and you're going to win.
16: That win sparked something in Egypt. She set out to audition for The Voice on NBC and started recording with local producer Kevin Zawala.
17: She's the life of the party. She brings the energy for sure. She brings the charisma. She was a people person through and through. And that was something that, I mean, attracted everybody to her, right?
11: What did you think the first time you heard Egypt sing?
17: Wow. It was just like a presence that she controlled it. You know, she controlled the stage and she made you want to listen to her.
16: Egypt's talent and her gusto for life drew a lot of people to her. And that can sometimes make a murder investigation quite complicated.
9: Who is it? Could have been somebody that was infatuated with her at the bar and followed her. Is it a friend? Is it a family member? Who knows?
16: Time to start asking questions about the people close to Egypt.
11: Sounds like a bad fight.
18: It wasn't good, no.
16: Police were starting with the closest.
4: Because he was the current boyfriend at the time, police wanted to question him. They wanted to know, was he at all responsible for Egypt's murder?

0: It was Egypt's boyfriend, Curtis Meadows, who had made the grim discovery. His girlfriend killed by a single bullet to the head. And no surprise, he was of instant interest to Van Buren police detectives.
1: The police had to talk to you?
2: Correct.
1: You're the boyfriend?
2: Yes.
1: You're going to be moving in?
2: I understand.
1: And they always look at the significant other.
2: The closest too, yeah. I was questioned there on site. I was there for a few hours, wrote down my statement, and then, you know, my phone from there on out with questions.
0: Detectives quickly learned that Egypt and Curtis had a complicated history. They had a series of breakups and makeups dating back to 2008 when they first met. Egypt had just turned 20 and Curtis was 28.
2: She worked at a local establishment in our hometown. And I never seen her before. I just happened to stop in. I lived right on the corner. It's kind of the cliche love at first sight, but I knew that was someone I was very interested in at the beginning. And it's not the norm for me. You know, I'm relatively shy to pursue someone. So after that first time seeing her, I had to see her again. I fell head over heels with her.
1: And how long did you two date for?
2: Wow. I mean, we dated on and off a few times. The first time was almost 2 years, year and a half, roughly. And
1: what happened? You
2: know, why? Life got in the way of schedules. I was obviously, I had a 9-to-5 job. I had a daughter. And she was a bartender. I was getting up for work when she was getting home for work. So our schedules and being young, and mainly on my part, being young and dumb.
3: The timing was off. And, you know, if you don't have timing, you have nothing.
4: He broke her heart.
5: Oh, he did.
4: Oh. And I remember that, so that's why I was like,
5: We sat on the steps, and she cried, and we sat on the steps, and it was like, and you know, you have to tell them. Relationships come and go.
1: Egypt's dad said that she was pretty upset with the breakup.
2: Yeah.
1: Because she was in love with you.
2: Yeah. It was tough. It was tough. Egypt was a very passionate, and she was a lover. She loved hard. And it was the right thing for us both.
0: Egypt's friend, Brooke Brandstatter, says the relationship was at times quite a roller coaster. She remembers a big fight the two had in the middle of the night.
6: What was the fight over?
7: I don't remember the details on that. She came knocking at my door at like 2 a.m. I was sleeping and I let her in, and she was just so distraught and crying to where it was kind of one of those where I couldn't really understand what she was saying. Mm. And I just wanted to comfort her and just let her know that she stay here tonight. You're okay. Don't walk home.
6: Sounds like a bad fight.
7: It wasn't good. No, it wasn't a good fight.
0: A Van Buren detective was now asking people in Egypt's close circle some uncomfortable questions.
7: He also had asked me if I had ever known of Curtis hitting her. And I did not know. I never heard of an incident of them. But I do know they've had some pretty bad fights.
6: Did you think it could be Curtis?
7: I did. I mean, I wasn't ruling anybody out. I didn't know if maybe they got in a fight. There was a couple times where I did go back to the police station, Van Buren police, wanted to make sure that everybody was being looked at. I didn't want anybody to be eliminated.
0: Egypt's dad, Chuck, was thinking along the same lines.
1: Were you ever concerned that it could be Curtis, given that he's the significant other right now, which is often the first person that the police look at?
8: Yes. I thought of every person.
1: Did you have anything to do with Egypt Covington's murder?
2: No. No, no, no. Not whatsoever.
1: Did you tell them that over and over again?
2: Yes. Most definitely, yes.
0: Curtis also told police and us that at the time Egypt was killed, their relationship was as solid as ever. After about 5 years of the on-again, off-again drama, he was about to move in. They were planning their future.
1: It was for real this time?
2: For real.
0: Egypt's friend Leslie says Egypt thought so too.
6: So why was the timing right this time?
3: I think that everybody was just in the right space and they wanted to revisit what they had before. And this time it was better. You know, it was the right time.
0: But police weren't quite done with Curtis. Within days, he was hooked up to a polygraph machine.
2: The lie detector thing was, all right, here's my chance. Let me go prove, let's get their attention off me so they can worry about finding the right person. Let me do what I got to do the quickest, you know, hey, you're focusing your attention in the wrong area. Okay, let's get this out of the way. Now go find who did this, please.
0: And some close to Egypt were starting to wonder if the right person might be found right next door.
9: It was just the traffic going in and out constantly. It's a revolving door.
6: This is what she said.

0: Egypt Covington was a Michigan native. She'd grown up here in Belleville, a beautiful lake town. When she was finally out on her own, she found that apartment in the duplex on the outskirts of town.
1: She really loved her duplex. She was very proud of her duplex.
0: Her next-door neighbors in the duplex were also Egypt's friends. But not long before she was murdered, Egypt's mom says that Egypt shared something with her.
2: She said, "Mom, I gotta move." And I'm like, "Why?" She said, "It's really getting scary over there." She said, "There's people in and out of there I've never seen before, but not the type of people you want to see."
3: Oh, no.
2: She had a gut feeling there were some bad things happening.
3: And did she express what those bad things were?
2: Drugs.
0: Egypt's neighbors had a license to grow and sell legal medical marijuana.
3: Egypt had talked to you about her living situation.
4: Yeah, she didn't like living at that duplex. Towards after living there for a few years, she did have a roommate, and then he moved out, and that she had that place to herself for a while. And she had said to me, you know, about moving in with me. A lot of the times she would come over to my place. Very rarely would we meet at her house, and if we did, we weren't there for very long.
3: Did you tell her you should get out?
2: I told her to come and stay with me, and she was like, "Oh, no."
0: Egypt's neighbors said they never sold anything illegal. Still, her family wondered if the marijuana business next door had anything to do with Egypt's murder.
3: Egypt was concerned about her safety because they did have the marijuana plants and people were coming and going.
5: Yeah. It was just the traffic going in and out constantly.
0: Detectives questioned the neighbors and asked them where they were the night of the murder. Turns out they were at a music festival 200 miles away and nowhere near the scene of the crime.
6: At this point, there's no one in custody for the murder of Egypt Covington, but they're still investigating.
0: The Van Buren police sent the Christmas lights that bound Egypt's wrists off for DNA testing, but that led nowhere. And with no one in custody, the lake town was on edge.
6: That was something that scared a lot of people, because though police kept saying that Egypt knew her killer, they weren't releasing a lot of details. And so because of that, people were afraid. They didn't know if there was a killer out there on the loose.
7: The first mission was to find out what happened to her. You know, how did this happen?
3: And then who would do this?
7: How could you do that? You know, who would do that? Because if you knew Egypt, it was just unfathomable. You know, how do you lose somebody like that in this way?
3: Egypt's not the kind of girl to have enemies. No. that would ever want to do something like that.
7: I couldn't figure it out. At that point, every single person was a suspect to me.
0: By now, detectives were learning that Egypt had no shortage of men vying for her attention. One man friends heard stories about was a former boss.
3: Had they had a relationship?
7: I don't know.
3: A physical relationship?
7: If they did do it, any kind of relationship, it would have been, I don't think, an ongoing thing. It might have been a mistake.
3: He's married.
7: Yes.
0: The man had taken an interest in her singing career. And after that big win at Country Idol, Egypt told Leslie he had offered to take her to Nashville for the next big tryout.
3: He was paying for stuff.
7: Yeah.
3: Her singing, for her to go to The Voice.
7: Yeah.
3: Was he in love with her?
7: I think that he was obsessed with her.
0: Leslie thought the trip to Nashville was a bad idea, but says Egypt went anyway. And when she got there, Egypt told Leslie there was an argument.
3: What was the fight over?
7: Oh, no, it was probably something to do with not having a relationship.
3: You think he might have been angry that she didn't want more?
7: Yeah, I think so. I think that that man is an angry person, and things that she had told me, he scared me. He scared me with her. After the very first time I met him, I never wanted to see him again. So I think a lot of people just kind of, you know, you put two and two together, this kind of makes sense. This seems like somebody that could do this.
0: Egypt's brother, Dwayne, knew him too and says he saw red flags.
5: I know how fast he could react to things, so he was very hot-headed. And you set him off, he goes off his rocker.
3: Sounds like that would give you concern.
5: Yeah, it gave us concerns. I mean, anybody that was capable, that was close to Egypt, we wanted to look into. It was as simple as that. We didn't know if he did it or not, but we wanted to look into it.
0: Investigators looked at the former boss, who told us he cooperated fully. He says he was never romantically interested in Egypt, and that his wife at the time knew all about their trip to Nashville. As for the description of his temper, he says he's a firm boss but denies being hot-headed. Still, family and friends passed anything they could think of onto police, hoping they could solve the mystery fast.
7: Like, you don't have a murderer behind bars, and this has happened to somebody who's so beautiful and loved by everybody. It kind of puts life in perspective, you know? You realize this can happen, and it's scary, and how do you protect yourself against something like this when there's no protection?
0: And as investigators questioned Egypt's boyfriend, they also asked him if he had any theories.
8: I had two clear-cut answers.
9: Two clear-cut answers?
8: To that question.
9: Who did it?
8: Yes,
9: and
8: correct.
9: And what were the...
8: One was Kenny, and the other was something to do with next door. Number one was definitely Kenny.
0: Kenny was Kenny Mahalik, a guy Egypt had dated during one of her breakups with Curtis. And word was that he wasn't too happy about Curtis and Egypt's future plans.
2: It's the only time I remember Kenny being jealous.
10: That Curtis was moving in.
2: Yeah.
10: How did he express that jealousy?
2: Not well.
0: Investigators were about to learn that the ex-boyfriend was still close to Egypt. Maybe too close.
1: She didn't feel like she could go anywhere where he wasn't there.

0: Curtis Meadows told detectives over and over again that he had nothing to do with his girlfriend Egypt's murder.
1: Did you feel like a suspect, the fact that they're asking you to take a lie detector test?
2: I know my heart and where it belongs. And, you know, of course you're in there and you try to think of, like, this is their job. This is protocol. And, you know, it hurts. You know, you're trying to grieve the most unimaginable thing. And you're there, you know, asked the most horrific questions. And it was horrible. It was absolutely horrible.
0: When the test was over, he says the detectives told him he passed. And soon after, he was cleared. But what about Curtis's suggestion to look into Egypt's ex, Kenny Mihalik? Investigators were learning that Egypt's family and friends knew him well.
3: I knew his family for many, many years.
0: Kenny was 10 years older than Egypt, a mechanic who was quiet, handsome, and a bit of a player.
3: He attracted a lot of women because he was so good looking.
0: Egypt's mom remembers a family gathering where Kenny caught Egypt's attention.
3: She pointed him out and she said, "I'm going to date him someday." And I say, "Well, you know, his reputation is he's never going to get married."
4: What'd she say to that?
3: She said, "I'll fix that."
0: While Curtis and Egypt were in the off phase, Egypt made her move on Kenny and the two started dating. Nori and Egypt worked together at a local pub where Kenny was a regular.
4: Did she seem really into him?
5: Not really. Obviously always cared for him, but there was just no, at least from what I saw, I did not really see like a spark ever.
4: Maybe just someone like Mr. Right Now?
5: Yeah, yeah. The perfect way to say it, yeah. A placeholder, I guess.
1: Did she tell you anything about him, why she liked him, what his deal was?
2: You know, she didn't care about money, intellectual conversations as much. She needed companionship at that time, and I felt he filled that void of needing that companionship. You know, everyone knows her. Thousands of people know her through her work and through social media, but it comes a time when you come home, and she wanted someone to be home, you know, and share life's moments with.
6: She wanted to settle down. She wanted to, you know, get married, and not that she was rushing into it, but just like every other woman or young female, you want to find the one and you want to, you know, talk about the future. She wanted it, but she couldn't see the future because there was just no progress in the relationship.
0: After about 3 years, friends and family say Egypt was ready to break up with Kenny. But by then, she'd gotten close with his whole family.
1: All right, so that ends, but they don't completely cut ties.
5: Correct.
1: They remain friendly.
5: Friends, mm-hmm.
1: She even would go to some family outings.
5: She did.
3: I think that they left it so if I want to call you, I can call you, or if I want to text you, I can text you. There was never any complete breakup.
0: It wasn't until Egypt and Curtis got back together again in a serious way that it became too difficult for Egypt to be friends with Kenny, especially in a small town like Belleville.
5: She didn't feel like she could go anywhere where he wasn't there. And that just made her uncomfortable.
1: Was he purposely showing up then? Because he knew she'd be there?
5: She made it seem that way. She and Curtis would be somewhere and he would be there.
1: It sounds like Kenny was maybe still in love with Egypt.
7: Oh, for sure. I'm sure he was. It's hard to fall out of love with Egypt. So I think that you get defensive, right, over your heart. And I think that's really what it was. It was just the end for real. And he probably didn't take it that well.
0: Her stepmom, Chris, said Egypt wanted to tell Kenny to give her some space, but it was hard.
5: And she said, "Mom, he's like a lost puppy." And I said, "You can't save every lost puppy. Sometimes you just have to do what you have to do and move on." Mm-hmm. She knew that if she still hung around with the family and not sever these ties, that it wasn't going to be fair. And she could not fully have the relationship with Curtis that she wanted.
0: According to Chris, Egypt was going to break the news to Kenny at the Strawberry Festival, an annual Belleville event that Kenny was guaranteed to be at with his friends. Curtis was going to be there too. That night, Curtis got there before Egypt and immediately spotted Kenny.
2: I kept my distance. You know, I wasn't trying to be imposing or anything. So I went to the opposite side as far as I can get away and sat with my friend's family. She showed up.
0: Egypt eventually made her way to Kenny while Curtis watched from a distance.
2: I couldn't tell you what they were talking about, but you could tell it was some sort of intense conversation going on. I wasn't worried too much at that time.
1: You didn't want to stop it?
2: No, I mean, it was a social circle of, five or six people, and I was just going to, let Egypt dissolve it, and she'll take care of it, and I wasn't worried at that time.
0: Then, out of the corner of his eye, he could see Egypt walking toward him, with Kenny in tow.
2: And I could see he was right on her heels, following her to the table we were sitting at.
0: Curtis says Kenny and Egypt got in each other's faces, and then Egypt stormed off.
2: She was very upset. That's obviously not how she intended her night to go.
0: That was a Saturday night, and 5 days after that very public fight, Egypt Covington was dead. Detectives were zeroing in on Kenny Mihalik. What would he have to say?
8: The pressure was already on Kenny in the community, but that really turned up the heat even more for people.

0: Egypt had been a bartender and a beer sales rep. After she was gone, her colleagues at the brewery started thinking about a cool way to remember her. They crafted a new beer called A Girl Named Egypt. Rick Lack, a friend and mentor to Egypt, helped develop it.
1: We have her photo.
2: Yeah, the likeness.
1: Her tattoo.
2: Her tattoo,
1: her
2: the
1: Instagram
2: microphone.
1: Yes. Handle is the name.
2: And then there's a song bar, notes in there someplace,
1: yeah.
2: I believe.
1: Yeah, that was her tattoo.
2: Yeah. And we wanted to make it big and bold.
1: This is a strong beer.
2: It's a relatively strong beer by craft beer standards. 9% alcohol by volume, yeah. So you're certainly going to not operate heavy machinery after consuming a couple.
1: Strong like Egypt.
2: Strong like, exactly, and that was the intent.
1: Did it remind you of Egypt as you're drinking it? Is that possible?
3: How could it not? That's my child's beer. What beer is this? It's Egypt's beer. And every sip reminds me of my daughter.
0: Meanwhile, investigators and reporters were trying to figure out who would want to hurt such a force of life.
4: When I first started reporting on the story, I instantly heard about Kenny. That was the name that everyone would bring up. Family members brought up Kenny. Police officers brought up Kenny.
0: So, of course, Coco had questions.
4: We tried to contact Kenny multiple times, but he was just not willing to do an interview. And I would always hear rumblings that when Kenny would appear at a place, people would say to him, like, turn yourself in. You know you did this. Help the family out. So he couldn't go a lot of places without people saying something to him about Egypt.
0: Coco never got the chance to interview Kenny, and some friends hadn't talked to him either.
1: You would have liked a phone call from Kenny?
5: Yeah, lost our friend together, you know? She's gone. It was shocking. The person that you guys are both close to doesn't ever reach out. Yeah, it feels weird, right? And I think a lot of people felt that way.
0: But detectives did talk to Kenny early on. They picked him up at a local bar in the hours after Egypt's body was found, drove him to the station and grilled him. They wanted to know where he was the night of the murder. Kenny said he'd gone bar hopping, and later, during the critical window when they thought Egypt was killed, he was home, alone. Detectives hooked him up to a polygraph machine, and when the police told him he failed, word quickly spread around town.
4: And so when that happened as well, the pressure was already on Kenny in the community, but that really turned up the heat even more for people.
0: Right after that polygraph test, Kenny lawyered up and stopped talking to the police.
6: I've tried to process every scenario and look at every different thing, and him doing it is the only thing that makes sense to me.
0: It wasn't just the heated arguments, like the one at the Strawberry Festival, that bothered Curtis. He says it was Kenny's behavior leading up to Egypt's murder. One time, while Egypt was asleep in his bed, Curtis says he looked out the window and saw Kenny casing Egypt's car.
6: She was waking up, and I told her about the incident, and I was like, hey, Kenny was just outside looking in your, peering in your vehicle. And the look she gave me wasn't like of a surprise or no way. It's almost like, this has happened before or something. It was very strange.
0: Kenny says he was working in the area and just happened to notice Egypt's car. But according to her friend Nori, weird things with Kenny had happened before.
1: What kind of things did she say that raised red flags for you?
7: His anger. And I would see it. And also, I don't know, I want to say something because it wasn't even just things she would tell me. I would see it.
1: You would see yourself.
7: Yeah.
1: Like, what did you see?
7: Really just his controlling, manipulative personality to her. When she wasn't home on time, he would message me.
1: He had to know where she was at all times?
7: Yes.
0: Nori says Egypt told her about one argument that she and Kenny had at a hotel. They were shouting at each other so loudly that hotel staff called the police. Nori says things with Kenny could escalate quickly.
1: You actually witnessed him get violent?
7: A few times.
1: What did he do?
7: He has a major temper and a very short fuse. So he would just, shall we say, have an explosion sometimes. So whether that was verbally, whether that was a time I was at the house, I was there when he punched a hole in the wall, type of thing. Just very, short fuse temper.
1: Were you concerned that he might do more?
7: Yeah, yeah. And also in my head, the protective part of me of okay, what happens when I'm not here or someone's not here and it's just them?
0: Nori shared the information with detectives. She also gave them text messages from Egypt, and even some from Kenny, that she believed showed his controlling nature.
4: People said that Kenny was a possessive person. They would always describe him in interviews as someone who was not happy about the breakup. So he was almost portrayed as the jealous ex.
0: Kenny says he was never manipulative or controlling with Egypt. Still, the stories made their way to the police and to Egypt's dad.
3: I never would have thought of anyone having the reason to murder my daughter. But then when you breathe and you start to sort, certain things lead in certain directions.
0: Pretty soon, Chuck's mind was made up. He became convinced that Kenny was responsible for Egypt's murder.
3: The community, the people around Egypt, the people that know Egypt, know Kenny, the people in the community knew that he was already the primary suspect, knew that he is the only one that was pouting and moaning and having arguments with her.
0: Days turned into weeks, and here in this tight-knit community in eastern Michigan, Egypt Covington's killer was still out there. And while her family and friends waited for updates from police, they gathered to celebrate her life.
8: Thanks again for coming out to an evening with Egypt.
0: On the mic was Kevin, the music producer, who recorded about a dozen tracks with Egypt, including this remix of Fort Minor's Where'd You Go?
9: Where'd you go? I miss you so. Seems like it's been forever since you've been gone.
1: Wow.
10: Yeah.
1: That's really powerful.
10: Thank you.
1: It's hard, though, when you see her.
10: Yeah. Yeah, it's...
1: And you hear the lyrics, because it's like... It's like she's singing about herself, almost, or you're singing about her.
0: At her memorial concert, Kevin performed the song in her honor. That same evening, Egypt's dad addressed the crowd.
11: This isn't TV. This is real. They are still walking around.
0: By now, it was no secret that he believed Egypt's ex-boyfriend Kenny was responsible for the murder.
11: Please, speak out. I don't mean to be negative, but she deserves justice.
12: Yes, she does.
0: Almost everyone there seemed to stand behind Egypt's dad. But there was one person in attendance who did not. Egypt's mom, Tina.
1: Who did you think did it?
13: I didn't know, but I knew Kenny didn't do it.
1: This really divided people.
13: It divided our family. It divided the entire community.
0: When Tina Covington arrived at her daughter's memorial, she was not convinced that Kenny Mahalik was responsible for Egypt's murder.
13: I saw Kenny with his nephews in the parking lot, and his mom was sitting next to me, and she said he's afraid to come in here. So I was like, get your butt over here and sit down.
0: Coco McAvoy was there covering the memorial.
14: And he sat next to Tina, and it was almost like the room got silent. She was the person who kept saying Van Buren police needs to look at other suspects. And she just did not believe it was Kenny. And she had various reasons for that.
1: Who did you think did it?
13: I didn't know, but I knew Kenny didn't do it.
1: Did you ask him?
13: Yes.
1: Did you do this?
13: Flat out. I just looked at him. I said, did you murder Egypt? And he cried like a baby. He said, absolutely not. I loved your daughter.
1: Did you believe him?
13: Yes.
0: Tina trusted her gut. Call it mother's intuition. And even though she knew Egypt and Kenny fought, she never believed Kenny was a violent guy.
13: He's a big guy, but he's a gentle giant. If anything ever fueled any argument, it had to do with liquor.
0: Remember that fight at the hotel when the police got involved? Their report said both Kenny and Egypt were intoxicated and uncooperative. And some of Egypt's close friends say Egypt could give as good as she could get, especially when it came to Kenny.
1: I mean, it takes a lot to punch a hole in a wall.
15: Yeah, but also I think Egypt would say things that would push his buttons. She knew what buttons to press.
16: If you were around her, you understood that there is no little with her. There's no little energy. She was a big energy person. So with her and Kenny, you know, there were times they fought hard. Of course, it was a lot of nonsense sometimes, but it was because it was about passion.
15: Kenny's not a confrontational person. He does not raise his voice. He doesn't raise his voice often at all. He's a nice guy.
17: Tina's very public support for Kenny caused a rift in the family.
13: You were either on Chuck's side or you were on my side.
1: And your side was that you believed Kenny?
13: Yes.
1: And Chuck's side was that Kenny murdered Egypt. This really divided people.
13: It divided our family. It divided the entire community.
17: Some friends, like Leslie and Brooke, found themselves thinking more and more like Tina, while Egypt's brother was torn and could see the divide between Egypt's mom and dad getting worse.
18: They weren't really in good terms throughout the years anyway, but we always had somebody that was a buffer, and Egypt was one of those as well, that kept, you know, somewhat peace between the family.
17: As for whose side he was on, for a long time, DeWayne didn't know what to think.
18: I wouldn't express that Kenny did it because I didn't know any better. I didn't know. I just wanted the police to figure it out.
17: Then, in the middle of all the tension and family drama, DeWayne met someone, a woman named Lindsay Brink.
1: And you chose not to tell her about Egypt.
18: That's right. I didn't want to, and I don't want to take this the wrong way, I didn't want to bring on, like, baggage at the moment.
17: But just a few weeks into dating, Lindsay found out anyway. Hard not to, really.
19: I said, "Who is this beautiful person on your phone?" Because it was his screensaver. Mm-hmm. And he said, "That's my sister." And I thought, "Wow, that's kind of odd that you have your sister as your screensaver."
1: Right. So
19: I said, "Well,
1: you
19: why
1: wanted
19: is
1: to
19: she?
1: Know why?
19: Yeah, why is she on your screensaver?" And he said, "Well, she was murdered, and it's unsolved."
17: Lindsay, who lived about 30 miles away from Belleville, remembered hearing about Egypt's murder, but didn't know anything beyond the headlines. DeWayne filled her in. He told her all about the family divide and that just about everyone, except for his mom, suspected Egypt's ex-boyfriend.
19: And it made me nervous because I was starting to fall in love with this man, with DeWayne, and I thought, who knows, if he killed your sister, how could he not kill you or possibly come after my children or me?
17: Then another thought crossed her mind.
1: You actually considered that your own boyfriend might be the killer.
19: I considered everything. I considered everything. I didn't know him very long. I didn't know. And so then I drilled him. I said, "Where were you that night? Do you have proof of where you were that night? What happened?"
17: DeWayne's story was airtight. But what about everybody else's? Lindsay, who was a kindergarten teacher by day, thought maybe they could help the police solve the mystery.
1: So your new lady went from girlfriend to detective in, like, no time flat.
18: Yes. She quickly took this and it drove her to start looking into some things. Let's get interviews. Let's go talk with so-and-so. And she was making phone calls, and she was all over the place. At 100 miles per hour, she's gone into it like an investigator.
17: She was just getting started when all of a sudden, in March 2018, 9 months after Egypt's murder, the Van Buren Township Police had an announcement. They had a person of interest.
4: The moment that news came out, I called the lieutenant and I asked him, "What's changed?"
17: Nine months after Egypt Covington was murdered, the Van Buren police made a public announcement. They released a name, a person of interest. Kenny Mihalik.

0: about what happened to Egypt.
1: Egypt's mom was still standing by Kenny. She hired her own private detective to investigate the case. Lindsay and Dwayne wanted answers from Kenny himself. They picked up the phone and called him.
2: We just said, "Kenny, did you do it? Did you kill her?" And
3: what did he say?
2: He said, "No, no, I did not kill your sister."
3: Now, most killers, if we're being real, are probably going to say, "No, I didn't."
2: Yeah, that definitely was part of it. What I did then was say, "Do you have proof of that? Do you have proof that you did not kill her?"
1: Kenny told them he did, and he agreed to sit down and tell his side of the story.
4: Today is June 14th, 2018. This is an interview with Kenny Mihalik.
1: The investigator wanted to know about Kenny's relationship with Egypt. It was complicated.
5: From the time we broke up, I think we were sleeping together on and off for at least that next 8 months.
1: Kenny told the PI they were definitely off by the time he heard Egypt and Curtis were moving in together. The PI wanted to know more about that public fight at the Strawberry Festival.
4: Tell me about the Strawberry Festival. What was that about?
5: I was there.
4: Did you go there with?
5: Just kind of by myself.
4: Okay.
5: Like, I figured I'd know people there.
1: One of the people he knew there was Curtis.
5: And I overheard Curtis talking about Egypt moving in with him.
4: Who was he talking to?
5: I don't remember. I just kind of overheard it in, like, peripheral.
4: Okay.
5: And then, like, I think maybe half hour, 20 minutes later, Egypt came up. And I was like, "Hey, what's this I'm hearing about you and Curtis?" And she didn't want to talk. She walked away, walked over to where Curtis was at. I walked over there, and I was like, "What the f***? Like, we going to talk about this?" And then she left.
4: Okay. Were you upset that he was moving in?
5: Not upset. I was just surprised she didn't tell me, kind of thing.
4: Did you guys maintain a fairly good relationship after you broke up?
5: Yeah.
4: Okay, so it was cordial?
5: She's like family. I mean, my sisters go to the movies with her. Like, she was part of my family, you know?
1: Kenny says they just exchanged some hot words, and it was hardly a fight that led to murder.
5: It was just, "Why didn't you tell me? Like, what the f***?"
4: Okay.
5: She didn't want to hear about it. She was kind of like, "F*** you," and she was gone. And I think she left the Strawberry Fest.
1: And what about the story that he punched a wall during a fight with Egypt? Kenny didn't deny that he and Egypt had some pretty bad fights.
5: I had punched two holes in a wall and repaired them.
1: The PI also wanted to know where Kenny was the night Egypt was killed. And so Kenny offered up his timeline. That Thursday, he says he and his buddy spent the afternoon on the lake, and after that, they went bar hopping.
5: I went to Bayou, Egan's, and Lakeview all in right after another.
4: About what time? And how late did you stay?
5: I say I got there at 9 o'clock and stayed till 10.
4: Let's see. And then from there?
5: Home. All right, I got home, had some leftover burritos, and watched Netflix or Hulu
4: on
5: my phone.
1: Kenny said he told the very same story to police, even urged them to verify it.
5: So I did everything off my phone, internet, TV, the whole deal.
4: Okay. There's a way they can track that.
6: Yeah, didn't you tell them that? Didn't you tell them to check it?
5: I told them to.
4: Yeah,
5: they said, "Hey, we're going to take your phone. What's your password?" So I showed him my password and gave him my phone.
1: Kenny said he looked for other ways to help detectives verify his alibi.
5: I have OnStar in my truck, and I told him, check that.
1: Kenny believed the police made their minds up about him from the get-go.
4: The first night.
5: Yeah, he said, "You look guilty," is what he told me. And I was like, "Whatever you need, let me know. Like, I'm not guilty."
1: He said they stepped up the pressure right after he failed the polygraph.
5: Along the lines of, "You did this," just berating me, basically, at that point. And then once they started saying, "We're going to put you away for life," that's when...
4: You asked for an attorney?
5: Yeah, I asked for an attorney.
1: After the interview was over, the private investigator shared it with Lindsay and Dwayne. They started to believe that Kenny did have a good alibi. And maybe the police...

0: hadn't done enough to check it out. They decided to go to Chris and Chuck's to share what they were thinking.
1: Lindsay and I wanted to bring to the table, literally, the dinner table, and have a meeting with the family and a couple of her close friends and say, hey, you know, what if this isn't Kenny?
0: How did that go over?
2: It didn't go well. Didn't go well at all. And I ended up storming out of the house, and it was not a proud moment, but it was necessary because it turned into me needing to mind my own business and stay out of it.
0: The family was telling you that.
2: Mm-hmm.
3: She never even knew Egypt, never met Egypt. Anything like that was very rude in our home, disrespectful.
4: To come into my house, to talk about things, to get up and leave while we're just kind of talking, I have no need to interface with that particular person anymore.
0: I mean this in the nicest way, but you could almost see someone saying, hey, new girl, you know, you just started dating Dwayne, and who are you to say that we've got the wrong guy?
2: I can see where they're coming from. I can, 100%. And that night, I said that exact same thing to Dwayne. I said, I'm done. I'm done looking into this. The police can do their job. Who am I?
0: What did he say?
2: He said, Lindsay, please don't. Please don't stop. Please don't allow this to stop our fight for my sister. And I still said, I'm done. I'm not here to break your family apart even more.
0: After some long talks, Dwayne managed to convince her to stay the course. And their next move was to get a meeting with the detectives. Let's just say, that didn't go so well either.
5: I'll tell you what, Ken, bring me something I can done. Use instead of telling me I'm not doing my job properly, and I'll be a much better person with you.

0: DeWayne and his girlfriend Lindsay refused to be mere spectators as the police investigated the murder of DeWayne's sister. Their drive more than compensated for their lack of experience.
1: We had a war room in our library where we actually took the wall and we started placing pins and writing names and web diagrams.
0: Even though Egypt's ex, Kenny, had been named a person of interest in her murder, they weren't convinced.
2: Did you get into that mindset where everyone kind of became a suspect in your mind?
1: Immediately.
2: Could it be him, her, mm-hmm. like...
1: We came with the impression that we wanted to be open-minded and say, who is it? Start listening to tips, looking into things, who could it be? And so it was anybody. Anybody was on the radar until you were crossed off.
0: Even though the police had already crossed off Curtis, Lindsay wasn't so sure and asked for a meeting with him.
2: Did you think it could be Curtis who killed Egypt?
3: Yeah. Yep. I absolutely thought that there was a possibility that Curtis killed Egypt. So we questioned him big time on it.
0: They also heard all those disputed stories about that married man Egypt used to work for, the guy who friends thought liked Egypt a little too much.
3: He just came across as somebody who would possibly be somebody who could kill Egypt. And that was enough for me and for DeWayne to say, look into this.
0: The Van Buren police had been saying they had their person of interest, Kenny, but hadn't arrested him. DeWayne and Lindsay wanted to know why and asked if the detectives would meet with them to discuss Egypt's case. To their surprise, the police agreed. When she and DeWayne got to the station for the meeting, Lindsay pressed record on her cell phone and put it on the table.
4: What questions do you have?
2: So you're recording this meeting?
3: Oh, yeah. Oh, yeah. They didn't know.
4: Is there anything new happening? It's been a long time.
5: Okay. Where we stand right now is we followed up every lead that we physically have.
0: Lindsay and DeWayne quickly heard what they already knew.
6: Our person of interest after the initial investigation turned out to be Mr. Hawk, Kenny.
0: Lindsay says they seemed to place a lot of faith in that polygraph Kenny took, even though it wouldn't be admissible in court.
6: Kenny was very upfront.
7: Listening to is experiencing technical difficulties. We apologize for the inconvenience. Your program will return in a few short moments. Please stand by. The station you're listening to is experiencing technical difficulties. We apologize for the inconvenience. Your program will return in a few short moments. Please stand by. The station you're listening to is experiencing technical difficulties. We apologize for the inconvenience. Your program will return in a few short moments. Please stand by. The station you're listening to is experiencing technical difficulties. We apologize for the inconvenience. Your program will return in a few short moments. Please stand by. The station you're listening to is experiencing technical difficulties. We apologize for the inconvenience. Your program will return in a few short moments. Please stand by.
2: Meeting?
3: Oh, yeah. Oh, yeah. They didn't know.
4: Is there anything new happening? It's been a long time.
5: Okay. Where we stand right now is we followed up every lead that we physically have.
0: Lindsay and DeWayne quickly heard what they already knew.
6: Our person of interest after the initial investigation turned out to be Mr. Hawk, Kenny.
0: Lindsay says they seemed to place a lot of faith in that polygraph Kenny took, even though it wouldn't be admissible in court.
6: Kenny was very upfront with people in the community talking about how he failed his polygraph. Miserably.
3: Okay.
6: I sat in on it. I was there. I watched the interview. I interviewed him here. I know when someone's lying to me. I know when someone did something. He failed.
8: Get his name right.
6: Well, he did get his name right in the date. Besides that, he failed up. You know, it's like he said, he failed everything.
0: Lindsay and DeWayne wanted to know if the police had found anything useful on Egypt's cell phone or iPad that would implicate Kenny or anyone else.
1: Now with the phones. Were you able to ever get into the phone? The pad? That's the first time I ever met you.
4: We can't talk about the phones.
1: If you're able to get into it.
3: Okay. They kept telling us, we aren't talking about that. We aren't talking about that.
9: We just were curious if
4: we
9: was
4: phones,
9: able to get into it.
4: We're not going
9: to
4: talk about any details.
2: A lot of times detectives do keep things very close to the vest.
3: Yeah.
2: They don't provide people with information about cases, even family members.
3: Yes, we understood that. We understand that that's how an investigation works. However, we wanted them to get more resources involved.
0: The conversation got more and more contentious on both sides, especially when Lindsay and DeWayne asked police if they'd fully investigated Egypt's neighbors in the duplex.
9: We tried and they wouldn't talk to us.
6: I mean, they were at that electric festival a couple hundred miles away. We can pretty much prove they were there.
9: Wait, what do you mean pretty much?
6: Okay, listen, I'm not going
9: to
6: get...
9: No. What do you mean pretty much prove? We want to know that you can prove you had their phones.
6: They weren't home. They weren't home. I didn't go through their phones. They were interviewed. We talked to neighbors. You've seen them.
9: That's all I wanted to get at. You didn't go through their phones. So you haven't fully... I know. I'm tough.
6: I'll tell you what. Okay. Bring me something I can use instead of telling me I'm not doing my job properly, and I'll be a much better person with it.
10: Some of the things you do have the right to know, and we're telling you what you need to know, and things you just don't need to know because it compromises our case. That's the bottom line.
0: The police did say they'd fully investigated that man Egypt worked for. He passed his polygraph test and had an airtight alibi.
6: His whereabouts and some information was established. Where we don't believe he had any involvement in it.
0: He was innocent. As they talked about the case, the conversation kept circling back to Kenny.
8: We keep going in a certain direction towards a certain person. Everything points to this certain person, everything that we have. Anytime we deviate, the path pulls us back. Every time we deviate in this direction, it pulls us back here. Everything is pulling us in one direction. All of our investigation, all of our findings, 8 FBI profilers from around the nation have looked at our case. 8.
3: They kept telling us we need one more piece of evidence. One more piece of evidence and then we'll put him away.
6: All we need is one more little thing.
0: But Lindsay and DeWayne weren't confident the police were going to find that piece of evidence. They had a suggestion. How about getting the Michigan State Police involved? The local detectives didn't like that idea.
8: This is what we do. This is important to us. Just like it's important to your family. Okay? We don't take this lightly. If I could hand this over right now to somebody and say, okay, hey, great, here you go. If you can put this guy in prison, do it.
9: Then do that. Can you do that? Can you give it over to the state?
8: No.
9: If you just said we could.
10: The state police doesn't have any more expertise on interviewing than our guys do.
2: How did you feel when you left?
3: Enraged. I was mad.
0: After that meeting, Lindsay and DeWayne made it their mission to get the case out of Van Buren and into the hands of the state police.
2: Okay. Do you notice anything on here?
0: The couple was more united than ever in their fight for answers. So united, they also decided to take their relationship to the next level.
2: In the midst of all of this, you had a bright spot. You proposed to Lindsay.
1: I did. How could I not?
3: The ring that he proposed gave me was to be Egypt's. Oh. It's a family ring that Egypt said she wanted when she got engaged. And his mom, without me knowing, said, you need to give this to Lindsay. And so it's a really special ring that now I have with me all the time. That was supposed to be for Egypt.
2: It's a little piece of her that you take with you.
3: Such an honor.
0: Egypt's family would not let her be forgotten. The investigation seemed stalled, but something was about to reignite the case.
11: Justice for Egypt!
2: So that was a good moment in all the heartache and the pain.
1: Yeah,

0: There was still no arrest for Egypt Covington's murder, and Lindsay and Dwayne were convinced the local police were focused on the wrong guy.
1: And so you and Lindsay started getting louder and louder.
2: That's right.
1: How would you describe Lindsay?
2: She's a warrior. She doesn't take no for an answer.
3: She just took off, and Dwayne was doing whatever he needed to do to help her do it.
1: Were you grateful?
3: Absolutely. You know, she had such courage. She wasn't afraid to ask the hard questions.
0: Questions like, why not get the Michigan State Police involved?
1: Why did you feel like the Michigan State Police would be a better fit for this case?
4: Well, we felt for sure Michigan State needed to be involved because of the resources that they have available. We knew that they had so many more detectives.
0: So Lindsay started copying the state police on emails they were sending to local officials, trying to draw attention to the investigation.
4: I sent it to the head lieutenant of Michigan State Police. I just started putting him on our emails.
1: Van Buren police must have been like, just get out of our business, lady.
4: Oh, yeah. That's what I wanted them. I wanted to be the most annoying fly in their face that they just wanted to shoo away and say, holy cow, get this girl out of our jurisdiction, Michigan State Police. She's all yours. That became a goal.
0: Lindsay and Dwayne created an online petition calling for the state police to take over the case. More than 14,000 people signed it. That didn't sit well with Egypt's dad and stepmom, though, who thought the local police were on the right track with Kenny.
5: You could even see on that Facebook page, the other members of Egypt's family, they would comment on the posts for the petition, and they would say, do not sign this petition.
1: Oh, this is too much. Like, we're pushing too many buttons. We're angering too many people.
2: Yeah, you know, I'm not one to mess around with the law, and, you know, I felt weird about it, and I know that she did as well, but it needed to be done.
1: You're gutsy.
4: Yeah, I am.
1: Has anyone also called you nosy?
4: Yeah.
1: You've probably been called everything at this point.
4: Yes, I've been called a lot of names, yes.
0: Some saw Lindsay as a troublemaker who just wanted attention for herself. She says her motivation was simple.
1: You never met Egypt. Why did you become so passionate about finding her killer?
4: Because of the man that I love so dearly, Dwayne. And that's why I wanted him and his family to find justice.
6: I'm going to allow Lindsay to talk. Her hand is still raised.
0: Dwayne and Lindsay also started popping up at town council meetings held over Zoom.
4: I would raise my hand. Like you raise it in
1: virtually.
4: Yep. And I would have a comment. And I said, so can you tell me what you guys are doing for Egypt's case?
0: They kept at it. Months went by. Then another year. Every chance they got, the couple pestered local officials, writing emails that criticized the local police and asking for help getting the investigation moved.
4: We never got responses.
0: But one day they did get a response.
4: Dwayne calls me on his way to work and says, Lindsay, did you see the response from the township clerk? He forwarded it to me. And I said, babe, you were accidentally left on this.
0: Lindsay and Dwayne think the township clerk had meant to remove family members from the email chain before hitting send on this reply. Is there any way these emails to everyone can be blocked? I'm personally not interested in the stupidness.
1: We're talking about a woman in your town
4: Yes.
1: who has been murdered.
4: Yes. And so then, of course, I blasted that all over. I put it all over our page. I put it on the township pages. I gave it to the state police. I put it everywhere. This is what your county clerk thinks of an unsolved murder. Calling us this stupidness because we're trying to get her case in the right hands.
0: The stupidness comment created an uproar. The clerk later apologized, saying he meant no disrespect to Egypt or her family. He was just trying to get off the email chain. But the controversy helped fuel a public protest.
7: Justice for Egypt!
8: Let the state in!
7: Let the state in!
0: Lindsay and Dwayne held a march. And just one day later,
9: in July of 2020, my supervisor reached out to me and asked me to review the case.
0: It worked. Detectives James Plummer and Sean Street of the Michigan State Police were taking over the investigation.
1: How'd you find out?
4: Well, the head detective on the case said, we'd like to meet with you and Duane. And I said, does this mean that you guys... He's like, yes, we have Egypt's case fully. And we both just started bawling on the phone with him. And it was like, it was so powerful.
1: So that was a good moment in all the heartache and the pain.
2: Yeah, it was very bittersweet. And I say that because at the same time, it was bringing on a lot of emotions about this could have happened a lot sooner.
0: The new investigators got to work. And right there in the file, a bit of evidence that had been there all along jumped out.
10: Van Buren Police Department did preserve a video from a gas station around the corner from Egypt Covington's house.
0: Could this truck be the key to unlocking the mystery?

0: By November 2020, more than 3 years had passed since Egypt's murder, and new detectives from the Michigan State Police were sifting through the evidence.
1: What were your first impressions of the case?
2: Yeah, I believe it was a complex case.
3: This sort of crime doesn't really happen in Van Buren Township. The local law enforcement wasn't really equipped to investigate such an in-depth case that required a lot of expertise with electronics and other forms of evidence.
0: Detective Plummer started at the beginning with suspect number one, Kenny Mihalik.
3: It was briefed to us that they believed Kenny did it. He was actually named publicly as a person of interest.
2: And when there is a homicide or a violent crime, you do have to look at the people that were emotionally close to that individual, friends and family.
1: From that perspective, it absolutely made sense to look at Kenny. It's just, do you stay with Kenny or do you start to move on?
2: Yeah, it would be negligent to stay on to one person and not explore other options, not to put all of your investigative eggs in one basket.
1: Do you think that's what they did? They put all their eggs in the Kenny basket?
2: I believe so. Yes, they did.
0: Very quickly, the state investigators came to the same conclusion that amateur sleuths Lindsay and DeWayne had.
3: Reading the reports, even to this day, there was no evidence of his involvement. There was actually evidence that he was not involved. It was very interesting that they had named him publicly, but yet they had nothing to name him publicly as a person of interest.
0: But the file was full of other interesting evidence, cell phone data and security video.
3: They had it and they just never looked into it because they were so focused on Kenny.
0: The state police dug in and right away found a report that led them in a whole new direction.
3: So they did a geofence on her house and it basically identifies phones in that area, and it hit on a phone
1: that were in the area at the time of the murder.
3: Correct. And there was one phone that it hit on, and it came back to a guy from Toledo, Ohio, and they didn't look further into it. But whenever I began to plot the device, I found that phone was actually in her house.
1: Oh, wow.
3: At the time that we believe that she was killed.
0: The investigation moved at lightning speed after that. The owner of that cell phone was named Shandon Groom. He lived in Ohio and had no apparent connection to Egypt. But also in the file was this video, taken from a gas station near Egypt's duplex.
2: And we noticed that there was a blue truck that had a Ohio license plate. And Ohio license plates are easily identifiable.
0: When they ran the plates on that blue truck, it linked them back to Shandon Groom. It was all very suspicious, but not proof of murder. For that, the Michigan State Police focused on the Christmas lights that tied Egypt's wrists. Back in 2017, that DNA testing yielded three profiles. One was Egypt's and two were unknown. The amount of data was not enough to automatically run through the national data bank, CODIS.
2: In 2017, DNA analysis wasn't as what it is today. So in 2020, advancements have come a long way. So those were reanalyzed and a profile was able to be obtained from there.
1: And you get a hit on the DNA.
2: Yeah.
0: It was a man named Tim Moore, also from Ohio. Detective Plummer had access to Tim's phone records from previous arrests. Did he know Shandon Groom? Well, turns out, Tim had Shandon's number saved in his contact list. Police still didn't know what connected these two men to Egypt, but they felt they had enough.
3: We actually arrested Shandon Groom and Tim Moore in Ohio and believed that maybe during after we arrested them that they would give us an interview and we'd be able to get some more insight.
0: Detective Plummer called Egypt's mother right away.
4: The state detective guy, I was the very first call that he made. He said, I know you've been waiting for this for a long time. And he said, we made an arrest.
0: But that was all the detective shared. They were not releasing the names of the men in custody until they could be extradited to Michigan.
1: What kind of emotions were you having?
4: I couldn't get so excited until it was done, because I had already been to that height and then down and that height and then down. And there were so many different stories out there that, you know, sounded really real.
0: Egypt's dad and his wife were also in the dark.
5: I remember going online trying to look for people that had been arrested in that time frame to see if we could find a connection, to see if it was anybody I knew. I do remember that.
1: Did you think it could be Kenny?
5: Honestly, when they said there was arrest made, it didn't pass that it wouldn't be.
0: Okay, not knowing was torture for DeWayne and Lindsay.
6: necessary.
1: You have like this big question mark left after all this time.
7: Right. And one of them was, could it be Kenny? Who knows? All this information that said Kenny was somewhere else. Could it still be?
0: So Lindsay picked up her phone and dialed Kenny's number. He answered. That's when she knew for sure it was not him.
1: What was Kenny's reaction when you told him?
8: Kenny's a pretty somber person. He said, wow, that's great. You know, he's pretty somber and just kind of quiet. He's real calm, cool, calm, collected guy, which I think was used against him in the early stages.
1: Like he wasn't upset enough or...
8: Yep. And he said too, but it's not over yet, Lindsay.
0: Not over at all, because investigators...
4: Stories out there that, you know, sounded really real.
0: Egypt's dad and his wife were also in the dark.
5: I remember going online trying to look for people that had been arrested in that time frame to see if we could find a connection, to see if it was anybody I knew. I do remember that.
1: Did you think it could be Kenny?
5: Honestly, when they said there was arrest made, I mean, it didn't pass that it wouldn't be.
0: Okay, the not knowing was torture for Dwayne and Lindsay.
1: You have like this big question mark left after all this time.
7: Right. And one of them was, could it be Kenny? Who knows? All this information that said Kenny was somewhere else. Could it still be?
0: So Lindsay picked up her phone and dialed Kenny's number. He answered. That's when she knew for sure it was not him.
1: What was Kenny's reaction when you told him?
8: Kenny's a pretty somber person. He said, wow, that's great. You know, he's pretty somber and just kind of quiet. He's real calm, cool, calm, collected guy, which I think was used against him in the early stages.
1: Like he wasn't upset enough or...
8: Yep. And he said too, but it's not over yet, Lindsay.
0: Not over at all, because investigators weren't done making arrests. There was a gut punch coming. It wasn't just who, but rather why.
9: My daughter's life was reduced to an oops.

0: two men were under arrest for Egypt Covington's murder, but they had no obvious connection to the victim or even Michigan, and they weren't saying much.
1: Unfortunately, after we arrested them, they didn't want to talk. So we were able to have them charged, extradited back to Michigan, but we still didn't have a reasoning as to what happened.
0: But they did know this from the cell phone data. On the night of the murder, they'd made a stop at a house just down the road from Egypt's duplex. The guy who lived there was named Shane Evans. He had a close connection to one of the Ohio men in custody.
2: After looking into Timothy Moore, we realized that Shane Evans and Tim Moore are half-brothers.
0: And the half-brother, Shane Evans, was the connection to Egypt. They'd gone to the same high school years earlier. The detectives woke Shane Evans up with a search warrant at 5 a.m. and took him back to the station to answer some questions.
1: We learned that Shane Evans was, he actually worked for a company that cut the grass for the duplex, and that during the day prior to Egypt's murder, he had actually been there cutting her grass.
0: Shane denied any involvement in the murder. Then the detectives did something investigators often do, exaggerate the evidence. They told Shane they saw him on video driving near Egypt's house and that his half-brother was cooperating with the police. The gamble paid off.
2: And at that moment, he broke, and he was the first suspect to spill exactly what happened.
0: And it was a stunning story. Remember Egypt's neighbors grew medical marijuana? Shane Evans told investigators he knew all about that. He also knew they were leaving town for the music festival.
3: He said that he knew that nobody was going to be home at this location.
0: Shane said the plan was to break into their house, expecting to find lots of drugs they could sell for cash.
2: Shane Evans' job was to take them to the location, drive past it, and point it out.
4: I rolled past it. He was following behind me in the truck. He rolled like this. This is me in front. Point my hand out the window. And I pointed at the right house. The right house. And I kept going from there.
1: He told him, hey, go in the door and go to the right and break into that house.
5: They parked in this driveway right here. When they walked into the residence, and there's two doors, they were supposed to go into the right, and they actually go into the left.
0: The burglars were in the wrong apartment.
6: Oh, no. So he was supposed to go in the right door, but he went in the left door.
1: Correct. They just went into the wrong door.
6: And there's Egypt, just enjoying her evening alone.
1: Yeah, much like any of us, Egypt was, you know, sitting there at the end of a long day watching TV, preparing for the next day, and lo and behold, these guys come into her house. As they walk into the house, Tim has a gun out, and when they enter, Egypt is in the kitchen and confronts them. They tell Egypt to sit down as they look through the house.
0: They searched for marijuana but didn't find any.
1: At some point, Egypt starts messing around on her phone. So they order her onto the ground, and they tie her up with Christmas lights. And before leaving, Tim takes her phone, and he puts a pillow over the back of her head and shoots her.
0: Later that night, the shooter sent his half-brother Shane a text.
4: Wrong door. I want to say I texted back, go to the right door. He just said, oops.
6: The fact that it boils down to the wrong door, it's chilling. You know, that this woman probably could have been spared her life if these guys, these, you know, awful guys could have followed directions.
1: Right. And even though they went into the wrong door, they didn't have to brutally murder Egypt. You know, they could have very well just left and went on about their day, and we probably wouldn't be talking about this.
0: Shane Evans was arrested right after his confession, and Egypt's family learned the horrible truth.
7: They could have easily gone to the right door, took the stuff out of there, and nobody would have been harmed. It didn't have to happen.
0: But why did Timothy Moore decide to kill Egypt at all? Why not just leave? The investigators believe they know why.
1: At the time of this crime, he was actually on parole.
2: And it was a female witness who had identified him and sent him to prison. So he knew that if he was ever going to commit another crime, make sure there's no witnesses.
0: The arrests happened 3 months after the state detectives took over for the local police. The Van Buren police told Dateline that they worked this difficult case very hard. They disputed the criticism that their department lacked expertise in electronic evidence and said their detectives looked at subjects other than just Kenny Mihalik over the course of the investigation. Prosecutors were convinced they had enough evidence to convict all three men, but not one of them stood trial.
1: In April 2023, Shane agreed to testify against Tim and Shandon, and I think at that point they realized that they had no hope.
0: The three men made deals with the prosecutor, pleading guilty to second-degree murder. Egypt's brother Dwayne spoke at the sentencing.
8: I just wanted to make the courthouse aware of what we're missing. Egypt, our Jacqueline Elizabeth Egypt Covington, we're going to miss her so much. She touched so many people. She's a beautiful person. We'll always remember.
0: Her dad also addressed the court.
9: My daughter's life was reduced to an oops. They hog-tied. Hog-tied my daughter with Christmas lights. They shot my daughter in the back of the head. There's no way anyone in their right mind would ever want these people out on the streets in society again. They're corrupt. They are murderers. They deserve the death penalty.
0: But this was not a death penalty case. Shane Evans was sentenced to 15 to 25 years in prison. Shandon Groom received 17 to 26 years. And Timothy Moore, the shooter, was sentenced to 20 to 55 years. The case is now finally closed. Even still, the divide within Egypt's family has not healed.
10: Do you think Egypt would want the family to mend?
11: Of course,
10: the problems?
11: Of course she would. Of course she would, yeah. I don't know if that can happen, but she would have wanted that. We'll see. We'll see with time what can happen.
10: There's hope.
11: There's hope.
0: But everyone in the family wants to keep Egypt's memory alive. Chuck has set up a fund in Egypt's name to help kids learn to play musical instruments. And he's proud of this monument the town of Belleville created for her. The inscription comes from Egypt's journal.
9: A memorial in a playground. Because Egypt very much liked kids. She would have been a great mom. She would have been a great mom.
10: What did the world lose when it lost Egypt?
12: It lost the brightest light and ability to grow that it ever could have had, because she would have been one of those people that would have made a difference no matter what.
13: Nobody knows how life goes.
0: So many of Egypt's family and friends say they'll remember her for all the love she put out in the world.
14: She was great at receiving love, and she was great at giving love.
0: Much of it through that soaring voice.
11: When she was singing to them, it gave you a sense of joy. She had that ability.
0: Silence too soon, but never forgotten.
15: That's all for now. I'm Lester Holt. Thanks for joining us.
16: Anderson 911.
17: My wife is unconscious.
18: Got a call. Susan had died.
19: He just said she was acting crazy. She said, I'm going to kill myself.
20: Brent takes the detective to the garage and shows him two bottles of antifreeze. It made sense to police that Susan likely killed herself.
21: Did you for a minute believe that Susan could take her own life?
18: Never.
22: We never located anything that pointed to suicide.
23: He was up the elevator. I think it was 6 minutes. What's he doing in 6 minutes?
24: You have an opinion that it's a suicide, right?
25: It's not an opinion. It's a fact, but okay.
22: I don't have a murder weapon. I don't have a confession.
18: We wanted justice for Susan.
21: And you did not let it go.
18: No, we didn't.
15: A puzzle for investigators and you to solve. Was a mysterious death a suicide or something more sinister? I'm Lester Holt, and this is Dateline. Here's Josh Mankiewicz with A Cool Desert Morning.
3: On Father's Day, I don't get that phone call from my daughter like I used to. I loved the way she said, Daddy.
4: It was a tragic loss, one that might have united a family in grief. Instead, it tore them apart in anger.
5: It was just very cold and hostile.
6: The lines were drawn and he wasn't backing off.
4: An open and shut case became a puzzle with a lot of missing pieces.
22: There's a lot of trying to put a square peg in a round hole.
7: There's a lot of clues in this story, but no easy answers. It seems like it just doesn't add up.
4: A family pushed back against the criminal justice system.
16: You knew that was going to be the most uphill of uphill battles.
5: Yes.
6: All we want to know is the truth.
4: And they refuse to give up.
16: You're both grieving parents, and you need to let it go. How many times do you hear that, and from how many people?
3: We heard it from everybody that we talked to.
5: But we're stubborn people.
4: Just a short drive from the bright lights of the Las Vegas Strip is the suburban sprawl of Henderson, Nevada, the state's second biggest city. Henderson was home to psychologist Brent Dennis, attorney Susan Winters, and their two daughters. Under this roof, they led a privileged, comfortable life. One that exploded on a cool desert morning in January 2015.
26: Henderson 911, what's the location of your emergency?
17: My wife is unconscious.
7: On January 3rd, around 6:45 a.m., Brent Dennis wakes up and he calls 911.
4: Reporter Kate Bricolet covered the story for the Daily Beast.
7: He sounds panicked, he's speaking very quickly, and he reports that his wife is unconscious and not breathing.
27: Sir, you take a deep breath. I need you to take a deep breath. They're already on their way. Yeah. I need you to tell me your phone number.
17: This is my number, 702.
27: That's okay. Are you with your wife now?
17: Yeah, but she's unconscious.
7: He says he has to do something, he has to give his wife mouth-to-mouth, and he hands the phone to his oldest daughter, who then takes over, and she sounds pretty composed given these terrifying circumstances.
4: Brent's 15-year-old daughter, Allie, took over the call.
27: How long is the ambulance going to be here? They're already on their way, okay? I need you to get her on the floor, sweetheart, okay?
28: We're trying. She's on the floor.
27: Okay, is she breathing? Look at her right now, sweetheart.
28: No, okay. She's not breathing.
27: Okay, listen carefully. I'll tell you how to do chest compressions.
28: My dad's already doing them.
27: Tell him he needs to do it 600 times and count out loud so I can count with him.
28: Dad, you need to do it 600 times.
4: With Brent still doing chest compressions, paramedics arrived and took over.
7: It's a chaotic scene, and as they're working to save her life, Brent Dennis begins to share details with them, saying that he found her in this state just 10 minutes before. He says that his wife had seemed depressed lately and had threatened to kill herself.
4: Paramedics worked on Susan and were able to get a pulse. She started breathing again, and Brent called Susan's parents, Danny and Avis, in Oklahoma. He told her father Susan had attempted suicide.
3: Then he took the phone and he handed it to his daughter. He said, here, talk to her. And I said, Allie, is your mother awake? And she said, no. And then she said, wait a minute. And she said, one of her fingers is moving. We got to go.
5: I'm pretty much frozen on the inside because I didn't want to believe any of it, but I was hearing from Danny and the urgency of sounds in his voice. I just knew it was bad, but I was like him thinking, okay, they will get her to the hospital and we can get out there and see her and it'll be okay. And we waited and waited for another call.
4: Waiting was torture. So Danny and Avis booked a private plane so they could be with their daughter as soon as possible. Susan had been rushed to an ER with a steady pulse. The bad news, a CAT scan showed swelling around her brain. The prognosis was bleak. Brent called Susan's parents again.
5: We were on our way to that airport. We were at the gate to turn in, and he called.
3: He said, "Don't come out. I'll call back.
5: So I wanted to go, and Danny wanted to go. We felt like we should, but it was a nightmare.
4: Brent asked them not to come to Nevada right away, to wait for a medical update. It was a tough decision, but Danny and Avis agreed. Waiting would also give their son a chance to join them on a later flight. So they returned home, hoping for good news, but also terrified of what they'd hear next. That even if she survived, Susan's life and theirs would never be the same.
15: This was a marriage that started with so much love. When we come back.
18: She was head over heels in love with him. He was head over heels in love with her, too. He was very compassionate and loving.
15: But sadly, if this was a suicide attempt, it wasn't Susan's first.

0: Susan Winters had been in the hospital for most of the morning, husband Brent by her side. Brent had given Susan's parents in Oklahoma a disturbing report. Susan hardly looked like herself. She was bloated and on life support.
1: He said, "You just don't want to see her like this." He was painting a picture for me, and that was not my Susan.
0: Their Susan was a bundle of energy who...
2: He was very compassionate and loving.
3: But sadly, if this was a suicide attempt, it wasn't Susan's first.

0: Susan Winters had been in the hospital for most of the morning, husband Brent by her side. Brent had given Susan's parents in Oklahoma a disturbing report. Susan hardly looked like herself. She was bloated and on life support.
1: He said, "You just don't want to see her like this." He was painting a picture for me, and that was not my Susan.
0: Their Susan was a bundle of energy who embraced life with everything she had. She'd been the apple of her parents' eyes from the day she was born.
1: She tried to please everybody. She wanted to do well in school. A wonderful daughter.
2: If she couldn't do her best, she wasn't ever satisfied.
0: Big brother Chris, a gifted athlete, says Susan's best was really good.
3: She wanted to go and do anything any of the older kids were doing. She was going to be right there doing it. She had no fear.
4: She was the tomboy kid sister who was tagging along?
3: Pretty much. She was a lot of fun to have around.
4: She was competing with you a little bit.
3: Yeah, and everything as we grew up. And she wasn't going to let her age be the reason she got brought down. So that was an excuse.
0: Fiercely competitive, Susan was an honor student, homecoming queen, and star of her school's track, basketball, and softball teams. Kelly Sneed was both teammate and best friend.
5: She would come into her room and just brighten it up, and she was loud and boisterous, and she was smart, and she was beautiful.
0: In eighth grade, Susan had her eye on another bright star, Brent Dennis, quarterback of her school's state champion football team.
5: He was more than a jock. He was handsome. He was smart and almost invincible, you know. I mean, everybody just swooned over him. He was amazing.
0: Brent, the big man on campus, was 18. Susan was just 14. It wasn't going to happen. Still, a girl can dream.
5: She had a very big crush on him, and she told me one time, "I'm going to marry that guy someday."
0: After graduation, Susan and Brent went their separate ways. She became a lawyer and settled in Las Vegas. He was a psychologist in San Diego. By the early 90s, they were both divorced and available. Susan's sister-in-law, Julie, took it from there.
6: I called his dad and said I was part of the reunion committee and I needed Brent's number. So I gave him Susan's number and they talked for a couple of weeks. And then she flew into San Diego to meet him.
5: Once they reconnected, she was head over heels in love with him. I think he was head over heels in love with her, too. He was very compassionate and loving.
0: They got married in 1995, settled in Henderson, and had two daughters, Allie and Danny.
4: How was she as a mom?
3: Doting. She loved the girls more than anything in life. She catered to their every whim.
0: Money wasn't really an issue for them. Susan and Brent were professionals and doing well. And Susan's family provided a very comfortable security blanket.
7: Hi, how are you doing today?
0: They own more than 100 restaurant franchises, including dozens of Sonic drive-ins. Susan received monthly profits from four of them. It was a charmed life, except it didn't last. In 2012, after more than 15 years of marriage, Brent and Susan separated. No one seemed to know why.
4: What was not working in that marriage? Or what did she tell you?
1: She didn't tell us anything about the marriage.
2: She just said it's not working, but she still loved him and she wanted the marriage to work.
0: They agreed to share custody of their daughters, 13 and 10 years old at the time. One week when the girls were staying with their dad, Julie went to visit Susan, who was alone in the house and in very bad shape.
6: And I still have goosebumps. Remember walking in. She was not very receptive, and the girls were with him, and it just totally flattened her world.
0: Susan tumbled into a deep depression, and then, one day, alone at home, she went to the garage and closed the door.
3: And she goes out and starts the car in the garage, right? And she's sitting there, and she decides it's too cold, so she kills the car and walks inside.
4: She thought about it enough to go in the car, close the garage door, and turn on the engine. And then she didn't go through with it.
2: Yeah.
0: Susan went into therapy and was prescribed medication for depression and anxiety. Avis believed a fresh start would be the best thing for her daughter. And that meant ending her marriage.
1: I persuaded her to see an attorney and get divorce papers drafted. She presented them to Brent. She told me that he said, "Susan, why on earth would you file for a divorce? I love you." She cried, saying, "I want my life back. I want my husband back. I want my kids."
0: And she did get them back. Susan reconciled with Brent, and the family moved back under one roof.
1: I hoped they would work it out and be okay.
0: Susan seemed to be getting her life back until that January morning in 2015. After just a few hours in the hospital, Susan was in grave condition and taken off life support. Not long after that, Brent made one more call to Oklahoma.
2: And he said, "She's passed, and I'm not sure we said anything else to one another."
1: No, we didn't talk anymore. There was nothing to say.
0: Susan Winters was just 48 years old. Her old teammate and lifelong best friend Kelly was at work when she heard the terrible news.
5: I got a call from our softball coach, and he said that Susan had died. It still gets to me today, you know, about how much I miss her. And I was lucky to get to know her and be her friend.
0: A woman's sudden death demanded a response from law enforcement. This didn't look like a complicated case, but that depends on who's doing the looking.

0: at suicide by drinking antifreeze.
1: Brent confronts Susan about these internet searches, and she doesn't want to talk about it. She goes back to sleep. She's snoring. He lets it go.
0: An officer took a picture of the computer screen, and that wasn't all.
1: Brent takes the detective to the garage and shows him two bottles of antifreeze. Brent says that he found them on the floor of the garage when he got home from the hospital that day.
0: A history of depression and suicide threats. Two opened bottles of antifreeze in the garage. And a computer search about how to kill yourself using antifreeze. Everything seemed to point in the same direction.
1: It made sense to police that Susan likely killed herself on January 3rd. There was a history of suicidal threats, and this wasn't coming out of nowhere. I mean, she had a history of serious mental health issues and depression.
2: An autopsy was done the next day, and when the toxicology came back, it showed Susan did, in fact, have a lethal amount of antifreeze in her body. There was also a lethal level of the prescription painkiller oxycodone. The medical examiner ruled her death a suicide, and Henderson PD closed the case. Except, it wasn't closed for the Winters family. Not even close.
3: Did you for a minute believe that Susan could take her own life?
4: No,
5: never.
0: And Susan drinking antifreeze? To Susan's father, that seemed ludicrous.
4: Nobody in her right mind would drink that and go through that two-day physical pain that it takes to die from antifreeze. You don't just die immediately.
0: Also, the Winters had just spent the holiday season with Susan, and they say she seemed more like her old self, taking care of herself, running again. And just days before she died, Susan seemed to be in a good place and excited about the future.
6: She was happy. She was looking forward to doing things.
0: Susan's friend Louis Gazda also says she was upbeat that holiday season. He'd given Susan a Christmas present she loved.
6: I had been out at an estate sale and found these records from Elvis. It was a two-album set.
2: And she loved it?
6: She loved it very much. She was very appreciative. Big Elvis Presley fan. Her license plate said exactly 3K Graceland. So 3,000 miles to Graceland is what it was.
2: That's a fan.
6: She was a fan.
0: Lewis says there was no hint of anything being wrong that day, and they agreed to a lunch date after the holidays. In fact, Susan was planning a lot of things for the coming year, including joining the family business back in Oklahoma.
7: She was going to come back and be our attorney, our legal counsel. I had set it up where she was going to fly in, spend a week, you know, each month.
0: It was going to be an exciting year for Susan's daughters, too. She'd already booked flights to Hawaii for Danny's cheerleading competition. Avis said she'd go too and would make hotel arrangements.
5: I said, we're going to stay in a Hawaiian pink hotel. She said, that is great, and I'm planning to take Allie to look at colleges. She and I were just talking the things that she had planned and that we were going to do.
3: This was not somebody who was thinking about the end of her life.
5: No. Certainly not.
0: The Winters were locked in. Susan did not, would not take her own life. So then how did she die? They decided to do everything in their power and their pocketbook to find out.
8: Coming up, Susan's family runs into a brick wall.
5: We heard it from the police chief. We heard it from the coroner. I tried to make a call to the DA's office. No, you cannot talk to the DA. Every agency that we talked with responded in that way.

0: so sorry this happened. And he throws his arms around both of you. That's just me making it up. That didn't happen.
1: That didn't happen. Nothing.
2: No. He didn't approach us at all.
1: And Allie was talking and saying, she committed suicide. And I said, Allie, please don't say that. And she said, why not? It's the truth. And she's hollered it out. And her dad come running over and said, she can say whatever she wants to say.
3: Brent then pulled Chris to a corner of the room and gave him some awful details about Susan's final hours.
4: He just said she was drunk and acting crazy. She said, I'm going to kill myself. And if you try to do anything about it, Brent said, well, I'll call the cops. And she said, if you do anything about it, I'll hit myself in the head with a hammer and I'll tell the cops you did it.
0: Did you believe any part of that story?
4: No. None of it.
3: And so there were no hugs, no memories shared about the wife, mother, sister, and daughter who loved them all. This family was divided in two. The Winters on one side, Brent and his daughters on the other.
4: The lines were drawn and he wasn't backing off.
3: The Winters weren't backing off either. When Avis went to the house just 5 days after Susan died, Brent had already laid out her belongings and told her friends they could take whatever they liked.
0: Something about him giving away her things was too much for you.
2: Yes, it was. It was like she was a piece of trash that he could discard at will.
3: Avis told him what she thought about that.
2: I said, oh, Brent, what happened? You've just killed Susan's spirit. And he burst out of the bedroom into the kitchen yelling, she's accusing me of murder. She's accusing me of murder. And I said, Brent, I was just lashing out. And he said, healthy people don't lash out. So I didn't accuse him of murder.
0: But you thought it.
2: I thought it, but I didn't say it.
3: She didn't say it to him. But the family was more than willing to say it to anyone in a position of authority who would listen. So the Winters went to the Henderson Police Department and spoke with the detective who was at the house the day Susan died.
4: We asked him if he had ever heard that if one spouse dies, immediately suspect the other spouse. And he said, no, I've never heard that. And I said, you know, it's on all the shows. Any criminal show you watch, that's the first thing they say. Oh, no, no, no, that's not what. So.
0: He must be the only police officer in the country never seen any Dateline.
4: Yeah.
3: The detective said he understood. They were a grieving family looking for answers. Except, he said, there was no smoking gun, no evidence of foul play. And this case was closed. Not satisfied, the Winters family reached out to anyone they could think of and heard pretty much the same thing.
2: We heard it from the police chief in Las Vegas. We heard it from the coroner. We heard it from the investigator. I tried to make a call to the DA's office there in Vegas. No, you cannot talk to the DA. Every agency that we talked with responded in that way. Your grieving parents.
3: They'd hit a brick wall. Not sure where else to turn, they held a family meeting. Law enforcement wasn't responding. The Winters family was going to have to find answers on their own.
4: We needed justice for Susan. That's it. We said, all we want to know is the truth.
2: And Chris said, we start this, we're going to have to continue, and we're going to have to finish it. We cannot stop in midstream.
3: So they reached out to Jim Perry, a former FBI supervisor who now runs a private investigation firm in Las Vegas.
5: I have big reservations because it's a difficult case when you have to overturn basically what the Clark County coroner and what the Henderson Police Department had ruled.
3: After meeting the Winters family, Perry agreed to try and get some answers.
5: My first thought was that he, Brent Dennis, probably had a girlfriend.
3: The family had that same thought. And so, days after Susan's funeral, Jim Perry began surveillance on Brent. he discovered that, yes, Brent Dennis was living a secret life. But it wasn't about another woman.
6: Coming up. So what was Brent's secret?
7: He was up the elevator. I think it was 6 minutes before he was rushing back down. We're trying to figure out, okay, what's he doing in 6 minutes?
6: When Dan

0: the Winters family was in crisis, coping with Susan's death and refusing to accept that she had taken her own life. Filled with equal parts grief and suspicion, her parents, her brother Chris, and sister-in-law Julie flew to Nevada the day after Susan died and met with Brent and his daughters in a hotel.
1: The scene that I'm imagining, which is one in which Brent says, "She loved the two of you so much,"

0: Susan Winter's parents were heartbroken and outraged. They believed her husband, Brent Dennis, was literally getting away with murder.
1: It was terrible that he killed my daughter. It was worse. The son of a bitch was wanting to smear her name also.
0: Danny was outraged at Brent's claim that Susan's depression cost her her life. But it wasn't the first time there was tension between Brent and Susan's family. In their eyes, he was arrogant and loved to push their buttons.
2: Brent always needled. If you said it was light outside, he'd tell you it was dark.
3: And that sort of drove the two of them apart.
2: I'm not going to say it drove the two of them apart, but it dang sure put a wedge between Mom, Dad, Julie and I, and Brent. Instead of really looking forward to go out there, we were looking to how can we go out there, spend time with Susan, and stay away from Brent as much as we can.
0: Brent had made the arrangements for Susan's funeral in Nevada, but it wasn't what the Winters family wanted. They decided to do their own memorial back home 9 days later.
2: We had a separate celebration of life here in Oklahoma City for Susan, for all her friends, high school friends, college friends. We had
4: family.
2: Family.
0: More than 300 people came. There were speeches and a video tribute, Susan's life in pictures, with a soundtrack from, of course, Elvis. Given the awful tension in Nevada, no one expected to see Brent at the service. But then he showed up.
3: What's it like to be celebrating the life of your sister while the man you suspect of murdering her is right there in the room?
2: It was pretty tough.
4: It was very tough.
2: We were just having to eat it. There was so much grief and anger that we had to swallow down, you know, that we didn't get on to the grieving process until much later.
3: What'd you see this do to your parents?
2: Aged them prematurely.
4: Yeah, they miss
2: Susan.
4: Yes.
0: Brent had no idea that back in Las Vegas, his in-laws had hired private investigator Jim Perry, who'd put Kent Stout and Lindsay Pipkins on the case.
5: We were following every day for 10 to 12 hours a day.
6: The Winters family thought he might probably had a girlfriend.
5: Right.
6: And so that was one of the things we were focused on. Who's he meeting?
0: This was Lindsay's first case. Kent, who came with an FBI pedigree, is a veteran.
3: Let me get a little play-by-play of the surveillance, right? How many people involved in the surveillance? How many operatives? How many cars?
6: Usually three of us.
5: Yeah, it started with two. There were like four of us rotating. And then it was basically down to me and a coworker.
3: Car-to-car surveillance sounds exciting, but frequently it's not that exciting, right?
6: No, but you got to be alert all the time.
3: What's the hardest part about doing surveillance on someone when you're a PI?
6: Boredom, probably. And, well, the hardest part is making sure you're not made.
3: Right.
6: I always tell myself, don't get an accident, don't get a ticket, and don't get made. And by being made, I mean not by just the person you're following, but people in the neighborhood. They see your car sitting there.
3: And they may call their neighbor and say, hey, there's a guy watching your house.
6: Yeah, or they call the police.
0: Assuming he didn't get caught, Kent's mission was laser-focused. If Brent was having an affair, be sure to catch him on camera.
6: You always try to fight to get in a position to get a picture, too. Everybody wants a picture.
0: It was a balancing act, and constantly on Kent's mind as he tailed Brent everywhere he went.
7: Here he comes right there. That's his car. It's the Lincoln MKX.
0: This is video of the surveillance as it happened, shot by a production company and used in a documentary about the case.
7: I got him. I'll stay with the car.
0: Brent Dennis's routine was mostly ordinary. Even so, Kent took note of every detail.
7: Well, there he is getting out.
6: He's out of his car heading to the off. Well, I don't know what he's doing.
0: Some moments looked a bit suspicious.
8: I don't know if he saw me, but he's staying out of sight right now. He might be hiding something.
0: And then turned out to be nothing.
7: Oh, he pulled the trash can in. Apparently it's garbage day.
0: The truth was that Brent seemed like a typical working dad.
5: It was take out food every evening, Sometimes he was taking his kids to extracurricular activities.
0: And there was nothing to suggest he was having an affair.
3: There's no unidentified women that pop up in that surveillance.
5: No.
0: There was one thing Brent was doing that most working dads don't. He would regularly go to the Orleans Hotel and Casino in Las Vegas, about a 20-minute drive from his home.
6: It's an older hotel. It's not on the strip.
5: And there's a corridor there along Tropicana that is considered a sex worker corridor.
3: Oh.
5: So it wasn't uncommon to see women asking men if they wanted company.
0: Is that what Brent was doing there? Several times, Lindsay followed him inside to find out.
5: He was up the elevator. I think it was 6 minutes before he was rushing back down to his car and taking off. And so then we're trying to figure out, okay, what's he doing in 6 minutes?
3: Presumably, if you're having an affair, you're going to be in that room longer than 6 minutes.
5: Exactly.
3: So what do you think is going on at the Orleans?
5: It's not enough time to meet a girlfriend. It doesn't really seem like enough time to be visiting with a friend.
6: Or gambling.
5: And it's happening on multiple occasions.
3: How many times a week?
5: Daily, at the bare almost. Minimum, it was every other day. And at the most, I was seeing twice a day.
0: Kent and Lindsay continued their surveillance for months. And while they didn't know what was happening inside that upstairs hotel room, they did notice something Brent did on every visit. Brent met up with the same guy, sometimes inside, sometimes outside. That's Brent's car at the side entrance to the Orleans one day. Kent was watching from his car up the block.
6: Got a guy with dark glasses, dark baseball cap, wearing all dark, heading to his van. He's getting in right now. Who is this guy?
0: That became the big question. Who was he? And what was Brent doing with him? The answer would blow this family's investigation wide open.
9: Coming up.
5: Jim Perry tells me if we can get the room number that he's visiting, then I have a source that may be able to tell me whose names are on the room.
9: Tracking the mystery man.
5: The doors closed and we went up to the 21st floor and they got off. And I just followed behind.

0: While private eyes were surveilling Brent Dennis in Nevada, back in Oklahoma, the family that had hired them was doing some investigating of their own.
1: Julie and I went to the hospital to get all those records. We were out there on a mission.
0: In the conference room at their family business, they spent hours poring over police reports, Susan's financial records, literally thousands of documents.
2: There was a fair amount of detective work that the two of you did, and this is at a time when you're, you know, recovering from losing your daughter. How'd you do it?
1: We wanted justice for Susan. That was the only thing that kept us going.
0: But after 6 months, they still hadn't made much progress.
3: We kept finding out that we couldn't get anything that we wanted without subpoenas. And the only people who could get subpoenas was attorneys.
0: That meant finding a pro, a hired gun, someone like Tony Scrow.
4: When an entire family shows up in your office, that's pretty compelling. And when the entire family is unanimous in their position that there's no way this was a suicide, that's compelling.
0: Tony is kind of a Renaissance man. He's a guitarist, a restaurant owner.
5: So simple, so good.
0: And his band sings rock songs in Italian. Those were not the skills the Winters family was looking for. However, as a criminal defense attorney here in Las Vegas, Tony knows how to waltz through the local justice system without missing a beat.
4: We defend so many murder cases. We know what the prosecution does to put them together.
0: Tony typically represents people accused of serious crimes. This case was the opposite. The Winters family wanted him to build a case against someone who wasn't even charged with a crime.
4: I at least wanted to provide them that closure that I felt they desperately were seeking.
2: And for a change, you're on the side of the angels.
4: Yeah, I got to wear the white hat and the white gloves. It was a unique experience.
2: And it's a little bit different obligation than you feel to clients otherwise.
4: For sure. And one of the things that happens is the Winters really embrace our entire office as, an extension of their family.
2: How many people end up working on this? This was not just a couple of people.
4: No, the team was probably 10 people deep.
2: And the Winters family paid the bills.
4: The Winters family paid the bills. They were going to see it through to the end.
0: They asked Kent and Lindsay to step up the surveillance to find out more about the mystery man Brent had been meeting at the casino. The PI's boss, Jim Perry, came up with a plan.
6: If we can get the room number that he's going up and visiting, then I have a source that may be able to tell me whose names are on the room.
0: So Lindsay went to the Orleans and waited for Brent. It wasn't a long wait. Brent arrived and entered the casino. And then the mystery man appeared. He met up with Brent, and they headed to the elevators.
6: And I got onto the same elevator with them, and they asked me, well, what floor? And I just glanced and said, oh, same one. And the doors closed, and we went up to the 21st floor, and they got off, and I just followed behind, got the room number.
0: Mission accomplished. A little more PI work revealed the name of the man registered in that room, Jeff Crosby.
6: Doing some more investigation on our part, we saw that Jeff Crosby had already been arrested for cocaine-related charges, and we found a mugshot.
0: That mugshot confirmed Crosby, a convicted drug dealer, was the man they'd seen with Brent all those times. It looked like Brent's mystery man was his dealer, and Brent was seeing a lot of him.
7: We saw him on numerous occasions coming out of the hotel with Jeff Crosby, getting in Brent's car, and then he would go down below the door jamb, and then when he'd come up, he'd be rubbing his nose and sometimes his hair.
2: It sounds like your investigators did a pretty good job of proving that Brent Dennis had either a cocaine problem or something that looked a lot like it. But that's not really proving that he's a murderer.
4: Correct, and we talked about that a lot. We often said, just because he does drugs does not mean he killed anybody.
0: A lot of people with drug problems also have money problems. So while they were following Brent, they decided to follow his money, too. The family was also doing that, and one day found evidence that seemed like a major break. It was a check written on an account only Susan had access to. It was made out for $180,000, and it looked different from all the others.
8: I gave it to Danny, and Danny brought it out here, and they spent a whole day going over those checks.
0: They didn't think the writing was Susan's, adding to their suspicions. The check was deposited just days after Susan died.
2: The $180,000 is money that was in an account that Susan alone controlled.
4: Right.
0: Brent put it in the joint account he'd shared with her, that he alone now controlled. Susan also had a $1 million life insurance policy. Brent was the beneficiary, and he called in his claim. On the first day, in the first hour that the insurance company was open, after Susan's death.
4: God forbid anyone loses their spouse unexpectedly like that. It probably is not going to be on their mind to immediately call and secure life insurance proceeds. We all saw that as a red flag.
0: There was more. Susan's will also named Brent as the beneficiary of her shares in the family's Sonic restaurants. For the Winters, no way were they going to keep Brent in their lives as a business partner. So 4 months after Susan's death, the family bought the shares back.
4: The family buys out Susan's interest from Brent for approximately $700,000.
2: Oh, so they couldn't just expel him. They had to pay him off.
4: They had to pay him off.
3: We wanted him gone at that point. We didn't want to send any more dividends out there for him to put up his nose.
0: Add up that $180,000 check, the life insurance, and the Sonic restaurant buyout, and Brent Dennis banked around $2 million.
2: So this is a case in which Susan Winters literally was worth more to her husband dead than alive.
4: There's no doubt about it.
0: So there it was, a plausible motive. Of course, motive isn't enough. The biggest challenge was still to come. Could they prove that authorities were wrong about Susan taking her own life? And that her murderer was still walking around, a rich man.
9: Coming up,
10: we had concrete evidence that he had lied.
9: The next step,
4: we believed we could show in a civil courtroom that Brent was responsible for Susan's death.
9: When Dateline continues.
0: When he agreed to take the Susan Winters case, attorney Tony Scrow felt like a first-time Vegas gambler betting against the house.
4: We believed it was going to be something short and sweet.
0: He expected his wrongful death investigation to end in disappointment for Susan Winters' family. And he anticipated telling them the medical examiner and the police had been right all along.
2: So you start off as finders of fact, not trying to prove the family's theory.
4: Exactly.
2: But pretty quickly, you're finding stuff that actually backs up what the family believed.
4: It was remarkable to us that everything that we gathered tended to point to Brent Dennis's guilt.
0: It was time to start playing hardball. Tony filed a wrongful death lawsuit against Brent Dennis on behalf of the family. The Winters weren't looking for money. They wanted evidence to help prove their case.
4: We believed we could show in a civil courtroom that Brent was responsible for Susan's death. The other thing it afforded us an opportunity to do was to collect evidence that we couldn't get informally. So now we can send subpoenas. We can schedule depositions.
0: Tony had also used his new subpoena powers to get access to Brent's banking records, and discovered Brent seemed to be living above his means.
4: Just at the Orleans withdrawals on the ATM machine, he was taking out more money than he was getting paid as salary.
0: The evidence against Brent was this. He seemed to be buying and using illegal drugs. He had money problems. He'd rushed to collect a $1 million insurance claim and had maybe forged a check to get $180,000 out of Susan's private account. Tony thought the DA should know about all that,
2: So when he found himself on a different trial up against his longtime adversary, prosecutor Mark DiGiacomo, Tony approached him during a break.
4: We're in court together often, and I just mentioned to him I got this interesting case.
11: He says to me, hey, you wouldn't believe what we found, and he starts telling me a little bit more about it. And then I said something to the effect of, well, Mike, did you get the cell records? And he's like, not yet. Get the cell records. It's going to tell you a lot.
2: Tony agreed. He got a subpoena for Brent's phone records.
4: If I had your phone for an hour, I would know everything there is to know about you. And again, this is a move the state does all the time.
2: In every case.
4: In every case, they get the phone and they get the computer. And so the first thing we were able to procure was the cell phone records.
2: The defense attorney started looking at the evidence the way a prosecutor would.
4: Now, when you get your cell phone records as a customer, you get, you know, who you called, who you texted, etc. What you don't get unless you ask for it is the second half of the spreadsheet of the bill, which is your cell tower information.
2: Tony's firm requested that data and assigned one of its attorneys, Jamie Richardson, to see if it confirmed Brent's version of events. She began with the story Brent had given law enforcement.
10: So Brent had told the police and on 911 that he had fallen asleep next to Susan at night and woke up in the morning to find her not breathing.
2: For that story to check out, there should have been no activity on Brent's phone from around 10:30 p.m. until the 911 call Brent made early the next morning. Instead,
10: when we got the cell phone records, we found that that was not true.
2: According to Brent's cell phone, while Susan's life was slipping away in the wee small hours, Brent was not sleeping in bed next to her. He was calling and texting drug dealer Jeff Crosby, and then he was driving from his home to the Orleans Hotel.
10: Now we had concrete evidence that he had lied to the police. It was huge. It was huge.
2: Next, Tony turned to the family computer where that search for antifreeze and suicide had been done.
4: We had asked for the production of that computer for months and months, and it was always, you know, you take the dog ate my homework and you multiply it by 20, and that's how many excuses we got.
2: Finally, after several months, Brent's lawyer said Tony and his computer expert could come to their office and inspect the hard drive. Except there was a problem.
4: They said it has a virus, and I remember walking into the room that the other lawyers had set aside for us, and the expert picks up one of the hard drives, and he says, look at this, and he shows me a hard drive that's smashed, like someone had taken a hammer to it.
2: Deliberately.
4: Deliberately. Of course, it raises another red flag. Why is the computer destroyed?
2: Tony's team believed Brent had a lot to answer for, and they wanted those answers on the record. So they subpoenaed Brent for a video deposition.
12: You knew in advance those depositions were going to be maybe not everything, but a lot.
4: What I fully expected was that he was going to tell me, listen, I messed up. I did go to the Orleans, but it was only to, you know, placate my drug habit. That's what I expected. What came out the deposition, though, was so much more than that.
13: You do solemnly swear the testimony you're about to give in this case should be the truth, the whole truth, and nothing but the truth.
14: Yes.
9: Coming up.
15: You think this is funny? Susan Winters is dead. Do you think this is funny?
16: Sir.
15: Do you think this is funny?
16: No, I do not.
9: A challenging witness, and Susan's daughter speaks her mind.
10: It's clearly a suicide.
2: Susan Winters' family had spent more than a year gathering evidence to try to prove her death was murder and not suicide. Now Susan's husband was finally going to have to answer questions, on video and under oath, about what happened the night before she died.
17: Just to go over some of the ground rules.
2: The depositions were held over several months. The setup always the same. Attorney Tony Scrow and his team on one side of the conference table. The person being deposed on the other.
18: You were employed at the Henderson Police Department as a homicide detective, correct?
19: Yes.
2: In one session, former Henderson detective Chad Mitchell was questioned about his work on the case. Tony's team wanted to show that police did not investigate Susan's death thoroughly. The detective acknowledged Susan and Brent's house was never processed as a crime scene, with no evidence collected. He said he accepted Brent's story, that Susan had taken her own life.
14: I never had him ruled in as a suspect. He was never this was never considered a criminal investigation.
2: Their own records show Henderson police spent a total of only 88 minutes on the case that day.
4: In 88 minutes, there's only so much you're going to be able to observe and see and do. And that included from the time that they got in their cars to get over to his residence.
2: Susan and Brent's daughters, Danny and Allie, were witnesses that night, but it wasn't Tony who called them for this deposition. It was their father. He was counting on their support in the wrongful death suit against him.
12: Were you surprised to see your granddaughters show up there? Brent had added them to his witness list?
3: Yeah, we were shocked and surprised that he would put them on there and put them through that.
2: Tony had no choice. He would have to ask Susan and Brent's daughters painful, difficult questions. 14-year-old Danny was soft-spoken and seemed nervous. Even so, she made clear she blamed her grandparents for the accusations against her dad.
15: Do you criticize your grandparents for wanting to understand what happened the day that she passed away?
16: Yes.
15: Why?
16: Because they didn't, my mom and her parents didn't have a good relationship, and I feel like if they did, they would have known that she was depressed and suicidal.
2: 16-year-old Allie felt the same and was her father's fiercest defender.
15: Are you here because you want to protect your dad?
18: Yes, because this is all unnecessary.
15: What do you think is going on in this case? Why are we here? Why are we talking about any lawsuit?
18: Because my grandparents think my dad's a murderer.
2: Allie softened when she spoke of her mother, at one point describing how good Susan looked in the months before she died.
18: She just always had a natural glow to her. She just knew what worked for her body. I mean, she ran all the time.
2: Despite that, Allie was firm in her belief that Susan killed herself, and she wouldn't consider any other explanation.
15: My question is about whether or not you would want to know if anything inappropriate happened during the time that your mom passed away.
18: No, because it's clearly a suicide.
2: The moment Susan's family had been waiting for finally arrived. Brent Dennis sat down to face Tony's questions. Avis and Danny flew to Las Vegas and sat in Tony's office to watch a live feed of the confrontation.
18: Do you need anything else? Pad, paper? You got your documents?
19: No, I got
18: okay.
2: Tony asked Brent about his drug use.
15: Did you engage in the use of controlled substances at or around the time of your wife's death?
20: Occasionally.
15: What is your controlled substance of choice?
20: Not sure I have one.
2: Tony asked Brent about purchasing drugs from Jeff Crosby.
15: Could you have seen him every day?
20: Possible.
15: Did you buy cocaine from him?
20: Possibly.
2: Brent acknowledged Susan knew about his drug use and even threatened to expose it.
20: When she made threats, they were very general. I'm gonna turn you in. I'm gonna call the police. I'll tell your parents.
2: Tony pressed Brent to admit he was afraid Susan might make good on her threat and ruin him by causing his psychologist's license to be revoked. Brent appeared unconcerned.
15: You knew that if Susan's threat manifested in actually her doing something, your license was going to be at risk, right?
20: Hypothetically.
2: Tony asked Brent why he deposited that $180,000 check days after Susan died. Brent claimed the bulk of it was for a down payment on a new home for the two of them.
15: Did you have a home picked out that you were going to buy?
20: I did not.
15: Did she?
20: I wasn't aware.
15: Had you looked at a single home?
20: I can't recall.
4: It was a mess, stuttering and stammering. And you know, once somebody is doing that, it becomes much easier to sort of start picking apart their story.
15: She did not write that check, did she?
20: Well, she wrote it with me.
15: You guys, what, trace over each other's words? I mean, what does that even mean?
20: I mean, she wrote part of it, and I wrote part. So she wrote our names in, the best I can recall. And that was typical fashion where she would sign the check and make it out to me and her.
15: Do you have a specific recollection of you and Susan co-authoring a single check?
20: I can't say with certainty.
0: Brent's explanation seemed to be crumbling, as did his composure. Later came a lunch break, and that's when Brent, alone in the room, and apparently unaware cameras were still recording, picked up a copy of that check for a closer look.
16: He's looking at the $180,000 check.
0: When the deposition resumed, Tony turned up the heat.
15: Over the lunch break, did you look at the exhibit?
20: No.
15: You understand that even though we say off the record, there's still a video feed that is continuously recording you?
20: Okay.
15: Okay, let me ask it again.
20: Okay.
15: Now that you're aware that there's video that continues to record, is it still your testimony that you didn't look at the exhibit over the break?
20: I may have.
15: You think this is funny? Susan Winters is dead. Do you think this is funny?
20: Sir.
15: Do you think this is funny?
20: No, I do not.
15: Okay.
0: Brent was on the defensive, but he stuck to his story about the events leading up to Susan's death. He suggested the suicide was as much a shock to him as it was to everyone. He said that in the days just before, his marriage couldn't have been better.
20: We had a celebratory beer that was symbolic, if you will.
15: Symbolic of?
20: The year to come and the changes that we wanted to make in relationship to our family and the girls and our parenting, buying a home.
0: He talked about the day before she died.
15: What do you guys do that day?
20: We had sex. I remember her making a comment of having a trifecta, and it was nice to have a trifecta, basically a three. That was a reference to three, you know, orgasms.
4: That is the thing that convinced all the women in the office that he was responsible for her death, because it was perceived to be incredibly offensive and completely lacked any level of empathy.
0: Tony slowly steered the questions back to Brent's drug use and cornered him with evidence that Brent was still using and still buying from Jeff Crosby. Brent's attorney quickly spoke up.
19: I want to take another break and give my client some options.
0: Tony thought Brent Dennis was close to talking himself into a murder charge, so he tried to keep the deposition going.
21: I'll move on to another topic just so we can get through some other stuff. I know what you're...
19: I think I should talk to him.
21: Okay.
0: Would Brent come back for more, or would he walk away?
9: Coming up, Susan speaks from beyond the grave.
22: I just don't want to go into my 50s with somebody who hates me as much as you do.
20: I love you, so.
22: Really? If you love me, you got a really peculiar way of showing it.
9: When Dateline

0: Tony Skro and his team felt certain this bit of legal drama was over for good.
1: I want to take another break and give my client some options.
0: Brent Dennis did return to answer a few more questions.
2: Mr. Dennis, just a few follow-ups.
0: Then he stepped away again, and he never came back.
3: I'm not sure Brent did himself any favors in that deposition.
4: No, he certainly did.
5: He still thought he could convince people. Tony has used that phrase, smartest person in the room, and that's what Brent was thinking.
6: He was making it up as we went, so much so that even his attorney eventually realized that Brent Dennis was in big trouble.
0: To Tony, Brent was so plainly evasive that he turned himself into a murder suspect. Now Tony had to convince someone at the Clark County District Attorney's Office of that. So he turned to Mark DiGiacomo, the prosecutor he'd originally told about the case. DiGiacomo agreed to a meeting where Tony and his team laid it all out. And DiGiacomo was skeptical.
7: No case that's ruled a suicide, and now 18 months later we're going to revive as a homicide, is anything you can consider a slam dunk.
0: DiGiacomo knew he couldn't just take Tony's word for it.
8: They have an interest here, right? They're on the side of the family, and you know, anything that they do potentially is tainted by a bias by them.
0: Still, DiGiacomo agreed to investigate Brent Dennis for Susan's murder.
8: Most my cases, the easiest part about it is a crime was committed. And the hard part is who did it. This case was different in the sense that there wasn't any doubt who did it if I could establish a crime was committed.
3: What can a prosecutor do that Tony couldn't?
8: When a law enforcement officer walks up and says, hey, I'm investigating this, people are more willing to have a conversation. They trust them a little bit more. And we also have the power of search warrants. We can request things that can only be gotten by order of a court.
0: And so, in the summer of 2016, more than a year after Susan's death, the Winters family finally got what they wanted. DiGiacomo and a detective from the Henderson PD started the Susan Winters case again, from scratch.
8: The very first thing we wanted to do was interview people who knew Brent, who knew Susan.
3: What picture emerged of Brent and Susan's relationship in that marriage?
8: It was very dysfunctional.
0: Suspicious Minds by Elvis Presley was the ringtone on Susan's phone whenever there was a call from Brent's phone. And when Prosecutor DiGiacomo obtained a search warrant for Brent's actual cell phone, he found recordings of Susan Winters talking about her marriage from beyond the grave.
9: I just don't want to go into my 50s with somebody who hates me as much as you do.
10: I love you, so.
9: Really? If you love me, that you got a really peculiar way of showing it.
0: Apparently, Brent often recorded fights he had with Susan.
9: I don't want anything else to do with you.
10: So what does it mean then?
9: I want a divorce.
0: DiGiacomo also found texts Susan had sent to some friends in October of 2014, saying Brent had acknowledged he had a cocaine habit. I thought I knew the telltale signs of coke use, but maybe not, she wrote. Just after the couple rang in the new year, their unraveling accelerated.
8: It is fairly clear that her and Brent's relationship is at the breaking point.
0: In fact, another friend told DiGiacomo that just days before her death, Susan said she was thinking about dating other men. And there was one piece of evidence that sealed the deal for DiGiacomo. Remember that $180,000 check? The one Brent deposited so soon after Susan's death? A friend of Brent's shared a conversation they'd had about it.
8: Hey, the reason I did that, I took that money, is I knew that her parents would accuse me of murder. But what his friend didn't know is that at 9 o'clock the night before, when Susan's allegedly passed out, Brent Dennis called the automated line for that bank account to check the balance.
0: To prosecutors, this felt like proof that would stand up in court. Brent was trying to grab Susan's money before he could be accused of murder by her family. And checking the bank account the night before she died to make sure that check would clear suggests that he already knew of Susan's approaching death and that he'd have to act quickly.
8: Why does he think he needs the $180,000 out of the account? Because her parents are going to freeze it. It's because he knows she's going to be dead. How does he know she's going to be dead 9 hours later?
3: Because he's going to do it.
8: Right. There's no way he knows she's about to commit suicide. This guy killed his wife. We've seen it before where people who have had past suicidal ideations wind up being the victims of a homicide, right? If you're Brent Dennis, it's the perfect cover to kill her.
0: And the motive was money. Susan's money. Her family's money. Most of which Brent would lose in a divorce.
5: He knew that she was the gravy train and he had known it for a while.
3: And he had an addiction.
5: Yes, he did.
3: Which required money.
5: And I'm sorry for him. He should have been stronger. But we all could be stronger.
0: DiGiacomo was ready to file murder charges against Brent Dennis. There was just one problem. According to the county medical examiner, Susan's death was still officially a suicide. And that alone could be reasonable doubt for a jury.
11: Coming up, a medical detective takes a closer look at that suicide ruling.
12: I started reviewing the medical records and the autopsy, and that was when I knew strange things were afoot.
0: From the moment they heard the news, the Witters family had tried to convince authorities that Susan would never take her own life. The response was the same every time.
5: You're grieving parents.
3: And you need to let it go.
4: Yep.
5: But we're stubborn people.
0: At the end of Prosecutor Mark DiGiacomo's investigation, he was finally convinced that Susan Witters died at the hands of her husband, Brent Dennis. Now, would a jury believe it? To DiGiacomo, it was a hard sell, since Susan's death was still on record as a suicide. DiGiacomo thought Dr. Stacy Hale could help. She's a toxicologist Tony Scrow's team had consulted with early on.
12: So I started reviewing the medical records and the autopsy, and that was when I knew strange things were afoot at the Circle K.
0: Ethylene glycol is one of the main components in antifreeze, but Susan's body had not metabolized it yet, which struck Dr. Hale.
12: In order to die from ethylene glycol poisoning, your body has to change that ethylene glycol into substances that are ultimately a lot more toxic, and then those substances deposit crystals in your body. And that's ultimately what you die from.
0: And that process can sometimes take days. Dr. Hale said the immediate effect of ingesting ethylene glycol is similar to drinking alcohol.
12: If you consume it, you're going to get drunk.
0: That seemed consistent with how Brent described Susan that evening, that by midnight Susan was drunk and passed out. And of course, there was the antifreeze Brent said he found in the garage. That all matched up. So then, what about the oxycodone? Where did that come from?
12: She doesn't have a prescription for it. There's not a bottle at the scene. And if this is a seemingly suicidal person, then there should have been an empty bottle of oxycodone or at least pills missing. And I couldn't account for it.
0: Mark DiGiacomo thought he could, now that he had the records the search warrants had produced. DiGiacomo had reached out to the different websites, the ones Brent said Susan visited hours before she passed out.
8: Here is the IP address associated with this computer, and here is the web page I want to know. When did somebody connect to your server with this IP address?
0: DiGiacomo learned those antifreeze searches were actually done around midnight. Based on what Brent told police, Susan could not have been on the computer then.
3: His story was that by midnight, she was already passed out.
8: That's his story. She's already passed out.
3: And that's also what the girls say.
8: Look, we got their devices, too. One daughter is on her computer to about midnight, and then her computer shuts off. And then the only other person awake is Brent Dennis. then he gets on the internet and realizes, ooh, it takes 2 or 3 days for antifreeze to kill somebody.
0: DiGiacomo thought that undermined Brent's plan A.
8: I think he gets the antifreeze. He puts it in a margarita because she liked to drink. She drank it. She passes out, and he thinks she's going to be dead.
0: DiGiacomo believes that when Brent Dennis realized after midnight the antifreeze wasn't going to do the job fast enough, he moved on to plan B. Cell phone records show that Brent texted drug dealer Jeff Crosby more than 15 times early that morning. At 3:15 a.m., Brent's phone pinged at the Orleans, where he and Crosby would often meet.
8: It's there for a very short period of time, and then it drives back to the residence.
0: To DiGiacomo, that explained the oxycodone.
8: My belief is that he got it that night from Jeff Crosby.
0: DiGiacomo thinks that after Brent brought the oxy home, he somehow got Susan to ingest it. Then, a few hours later, when Susan would have been severely impaired from the antifreeze and nearing death from the oxycodone, Brent picked up the phone.
13: Henderson 911.
0: The prosecutor believes Brent may have called 911 too soon because Susan wasn't dead yet.
8: The moment she stopped breathing, he made the mistake of calling 911 because they were able to revive her. So his, I think, fear is, look, she's about to wake up and be able to communicate for a short period of time.
3: During which time she will say, my husband did this.
8: I didn't take it on my own, at the very least.
0: That could explain why Brent asked doctors to take Susan off life support, a decision he perhaps made so her family would not see her alive.
8: When you put that all together, you look at it in

0: the ME's office to change Susan's manner of death from suicide to undetermined. And with that, there was nothing holding back the prosecutor. So in February 2017, the same Henderson police who'd been accused by Susan's family of failing to investigate the case properly pulled Brent Dennis over.
1: I'm just going to walk straight back to the front of my car.
0: And arrested him for murder.
2: We begin at 5 with the arrest of a psychologist for the murder of his wife.
0: For this family, it was the result of a 2-year fight for justice. An expensive one.
3: You have any idea what this all cost you financially to go down this road?
4: Well, I'm not going to tell you what it cost, but I'm going to tell you this. It didn't make a damn what it cost.
3: Whatever the financial cost, it was worth it.
4: Yes.
0: So was justice finally at hand? A better question might be, what is justice in this case?
5: Coming up, Susan's own daughter could be Brent's most powerful defender.
6: You have an opinion that it's a suicide, right?
7: It's not an opinion. It's a fact, but okay.
5: When

0: The Winters family could hardly believe it. Brent Dennis was finally behind bars and awaiting trial for Susan's murder.
1: Morning.
2: Thank you.
1: We'll call State versus Gregory Brent Dennis, 17FA015.
0: Tell me about seeing Brent in government-issue orange and government-issued hardware.
3: It was the visual affirmation that all the work we had done manifested into something positive. The family was going to see justice now occur on Susan's behalf.
0: Then, less than a week after being charged with murder, Brent was released on bail.
4: Did you kill your wife?
5: So frustrating.
6: From the moment he got arrested, the elation that we felt at that point,
5: yes,
6: was great, but it was gone when he got bail.
7: We had to fight for 2 years, and then they finally decided they could do something, and they arrested him, and they put him in jail for the weekend, and he got bail, and he got out, and then they
5: said $250,000 bail.
0: There was nothing Danny and Avis could do except wait. In the meantime, Brent's defense attorney, Richard Schoenfeld, didn't waste any time in making their position known on camera.
8: Here's an individual that on a daily basis would contemplate

0: suicide, and a good day was a day where she only thought of it once.
1: Schoenfeld spoke to our NBC Las Vegas affiliate, KSNV, about the report by a psychologist who had treated Susan.
0: She was on the 95th percentile for suicide symptoms.
1: The centerpiece of Brent's defense was going to be his wife's mental health.
2: Prior suicidal thoughts and a prior attempt at suicide are such a big deal for the defense that those facts alone might have been enough by themselves to create reasonable doubt and result in an acquittal.
1: We asked NBC News legal analyst Danny Savalas to review the evidence in this case. He agreed with the prosecutor it was far from open and shut. And he said the most powerful witness for the defense was Brent's oldest daughter, Allie.
2: Allie has firsthand knowledge. She observed the husband-wife relationship. That's something that almost no other witness can testify to.
1: And Allie stood by her father and his version of events from the start. During depositions, she made her position clear.
3: You have an opinion that it's a suicide, right?
4: It's not an opinion. It's a fact, but okay.
1: Moreover, Allie said her mother had been unstable for years.
4: It's clear that she wasn't murdered.
3: Because why?
4: Because she was extremely mentally disabled. She hated herself. She starved herself. She had an eating disorder for multiple years. She still did. She talked to me about it like 2 weeks before she even killed herself. She had a lot of problems that her parents didn't know about.
3: And all those problems led her to kill herself.
4: Yeah.
2: There's no real direct evidence in this case. There's no testimony, of course, that somebody saw Dennis kill Susan. The thing is, in this case, the prosecution's circumstantial evidence can be explained by other circumstances.
1: Danny Savalas says Brent's defense attorneys could have a plausible explanation for his actions, even the lies he told police about the day Susan died.
2: Of course he lied about where he went the night of Susan's death. He's a drug addict, and he's a psychologist. He's trying to conceal this because he doesn't want to suffer those consequences. It doesn't mean that he killed Susan.
1: Prosecutor Mark DiGiacomo knew he didn't have a perfect case.
5: I had small little pieces of circumstantial evidence that would have allowed me to weave a version of events, but I mean that was certainly a weakness in the case. I couldn't tell you everything that happened.
6: And you can't really put the antifreeze or the oxy in Brent's hands.
5: I can't put the antifreeze and the oxy in his hands. What I thought I could do was establish it wasn't in Susan's hands.
1: And, of course, there were the people who lived with Susan and saw her every day.
6: Everybody else in Susan Winter's house was saying suicide. Her husband and her two daughters.
5: True, but when you look underneath the surface, the two daughters didn't have any real knowledge about what happened.
6: No, but these are all the people who supposedly know her best and would have known her state of mind.
5: That's true, too. And look, don't get me wrong. Somebody who's suicidal could still be the victim of a homicide. That was always sort of our thought, right?
1: Was Susan murdered by her husband? Or had she taken her own life? Maybe police and the medical examiner had it right the first time. It would be up to a jury to decide.
7: Coming up, after a 7-year fight, an angry family waits for justice.
8: There ought to be a special place in hell for him, and I hope he goes there. If you need to cut that out, cut it out.
6: Actually, I'm pretty sure we're going to use that.

0: From the moment Brent Dennis was arrested and charged with murder, prosecutor Mark DiGiacomo felt ready to go to trial. He was certain Brent would never accept a plea deal.
1: I'm accusing a mental health professional of killing his wife for the money, and his story is she committed suicide and his daughters believe him. This guy's never admitting that he did this, not while his two daughters are still alive.
0: This case would never have reached DiGiacomo's desk if not for the wealth of the Winters family. It's a reminder of the role money can play in the justice system.
2: A family that didn't have those resources might be stuck with the result that they had originally. I think almost certainly would be.
3: There's no doubt about it. Stars had to line up that this particular victim was related to individuals that had the financial wherewithal to be able to do what they did.
0: The family had been immersed in all the details of the work done by the PIs and the lawyers they'd hired. And once the case went to the Clark County District Attorney's Office, all they could do was watch and wait and wait.
4: There would be a court date. We would fly out there and nothing happened.
5: Yeah, there were a lot of times you'd get on the plane coming back home or get in the truck, driving from the airport back home and just beat on the steering wheel or whatever, just to get the frustration and emotion out.
2: Danny, I know at one point you called the prosecutor and Tony and said, we got to speed this up because I want this to happen while I'm still on this earth.
6: That's right. Who knows how long you got to go to live. As a father, your job is to protect your children. I had to at least see him go to jail for what he did do.
0: When COVID hit, courts shut down. Delays and frustrations mounted. Then, 7 years after Susan died, and with a trial date finally on the books, DiGiacomo got a call from Brent Dennis's lawyer.
1: He said to me, look, if you made me an offer, Mark, what would it look like? And that sort of opened the door to a conversation just between his defense attorney and I.
0: Those conversations led to a meeting that included attorneys, the Winters family, and Brent Dennis to discuss a possible plea deal.
4: It was like something out of a comedy. We'd go in and we'd sit down and they would throw something on the table. It was like we were kind of auctioning Susan's life off.
5: Yeah, what would we accept?
4: What would we accept for Susan's life?
0: Ultimately, the deal was this. Instead of facing a jury, Brent Dennis took an Alford plea to manslaughter. Officially, it's a guilty plea, but it doesn't require the accused to admit to actually committing the crime.
2: How'd you feel about the Alford plea?
4: I'd never heard of it. It was a slap in the face.
5: He didn't have to admit anything? It left a very bitter taste in my mouth after the 7 years.
1: The two biggest victims in this case, other than Susan, were Allie and Danny. I knew that a trial was going to be vicious for them. The only thing that was going to help is if we resolved the case.
0: Sentencing came in May of 2022. Danny, Avis, Chris, and Julie sat on one side of the courtroom. Allie and Danny on the other.
7: The risk of a harsher.
0: Their dad's defense attorney spoke for them.
7: We decided as a family to take this path for the sole reason that it is time for us, as a family, to put this behind us, and not because we believe for a second that he had any involvement in our mother's death.
0: The judge sentenced Brent Dennis to a prison term of 3 to 10 years. Officially a win for the Winters family. But it didn't feel like one. For Danny, prison is too good for Brent Dennis.
6: For me to think about my daughter Lander going through that, with the antifreeze, the oxycodone, and everything else he put in her body, there ought to be a special place in hell for him, and I hope he goes there. And if you need to cut that out, cut it out. But
2: actually, I'm pretty sure we're going to use that.
6: Okay.
0: The sentencing was the first time in 7 years that Danny and Avis were in the same room with the granddaughters they adore, and with whom they now have no contact at all.
8: Danny has told me many times when I am depressed about not getting to see them anymore, he says, Avis, we had the best time with them when they were growing up.
2: Do the two of you think there's going to be a day when you will have that relationship with your granddaughters the way you used to?
8: I pray for that every day. And I believe it can happen, but the time is drawing short for us.
2: Anything you want to say to them?
8: Ellie and Danny, we love you.
0: In 2023, a civil court ruled in favor of the Winters family in their wrongful death suit, naming Brent Dennis as Susan's killer. The judge awarded the family just more than $1 million. Dateline requested interviews with Brent Dennis, his daughters, and his attorneys, as well as the Henderson Police Department. They all declined. All that's left for the Winters now are the reminders of a beautiful life taken too soon. Susan's childhood scrapbook.
8: She wanted to save all the things that went on. Every place we went, she would find a souvenir t-shirt and keep it.
0: A quilt of Susan's shirts. Memories of the daughter they loved and still long for.
2: What do you miss most about her?
8: Her laughter, her wit. I still want my daughter back.
9: There's not one thing I don't miss about her.
5: I just miss her spirit. Nothing was ever too big for her.
10: That's all for now. I'm Lester Holt. Thanks for joining us.
11: Introducing Elvis music. That's what we do.
12: Mr. Scott Sessions right here, ladies and gentlemen.
11: It was really an honor to have him in the band. One of my backup vocalists said, hey, there's been some news about the finding of a body. You know, we're all thinking, well, it can't be Scott. It's not Scott.
13: It broke my heart that he laid up there in the cold. To think of that, it hurts. Who would murder Scott?
14: Somebody in a rage.
15: Yeah. An immediate, we want to kill you. 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
17: No, not even for a second.
18: She was fearing for her own life.
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10: A missing musician, an Elvis impersonator, and a murder suspect who becomes a murder victim. I'm Lester Holt, and this is Dateline. 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
21: It was a glorious winter Monday in Greeley, Colorado. A clean, thick quilt of new-fallen snow was gleaming in the sun, and morning man George Gray of 104.7 FM was in a fine mood indeed.
22: Good morning. It is going to be a beautiful day here in northern Colorado, and of course you're listening to Pirate.
21: George had been waking Greeley up for more than 20 years by the time February 10th, 2020 came along. No preparing for that day. Happy talk would not suffice after that Monday morning.
14: Do you remember what you did that morning?
22: Yeah. Yep. I try not to live it. Sometimes you don't want to think things are real.
21: For many in the Greeley area, mornings revolve around breakfast at Doug's Diner. On that Monday, bacon and eggs perfumed the air. But a young woman named Shelby Cabong hardly noticed, as she worried about her friend and fellow waitress, the usually coiffed and manicured Heather Frank.
17: That was the first time I think I'd ever seen her without makeup or with her hair all done up. She didn't seem herself that day at all.
21: 2 hours north and thousands of feet up Poudre Canyon, a county snowplow driver had already been up for hours that day, busy clearing some remote roads in the Rocky Mountain National Park. He saw some smoke off-road, up a small hill, so he decided to pull over to see what it was. Of course, it was much later. when Bill Mean took us up there to show us where he found what he found.
1: As I was coming up this way, I could see that this log was burning. And I wondered, why is the log on fire? As I took a few more steps, I could see what looked like branches. And then I realized the branches had shoes on or boots. And at that point, I knew that this was a crime scene. So I backtracked and ran to my truck.
3: I have a dead body.
4: Okay, and do you believe he's beyond any help?
3: Yeah, he's definitely passed away.
1: I said, oh my God, probably 100 times while I was waiting.
21: Waited, way up there in that remote place, through 45 minutes that seemed an eternity. And then the first responders were there, and they moved the log and found a male body, his legs, torso, arms, badly burned. No ID to say who it was. None.
15: I've never seen a body as damaged and hurt and destroyed.
21: This was murder. No question, said investigator Justin Atwood of the Larimer County Sheriff's Office. And the fire was clearly meant to destroy all evidence of it.
23: Had he been wrapped up in anything, or had they made an effort to conceal a body?
15: They had wrapped him in a light blue blanket and plastic, and then used duct tape to secure the plastic and the blanket around his body.
21: And if Bill Mean, the snowplow guy, hadn't been up there, the charred remains might never have been found, let alone a cause of death. Instead, investigators could clearly see the victim's neck had been slashed deep, almost clear through.
23: Somebody in a rage had taken a knife to him.
15: Yeah, my initial thoughts was that this was not a fight. This was an immediate, we want to kill you. We want you dead.
21: But who was the victim? And who killed him? Why? No idea. Not a clue. Later the same Monday, back in a town near Greeley, an eager crowd was about to enjoy a concert. Elvis was in the house. Or at least an impersonator was. And he's someone you've already met. George Gray. Morning DJ, nighttime Elvis.
11: I tell people I'm not Elvis. I'm just here to keep the music and spirit alive.
21: Which he did, does, with the help of his 11-piece backup band.
11: We're all supposed to meet there at a certain time for a sound check.
21: Mm-hmm.
11: So when it got to where it's about 30 minutes before showtime, everybody's there except for Scott.
21: Scott. That would be Scott Sessions, the band's ace trumpet player.
11: And then it got to about 15 minutes till, and now everybody's trying to call him, trying to text him, and he's not responding.
21: Which was extra weird because Scott was entirely dependable. Always on time, always smiling, his infectious smile. And at 53, he had earned a reputation as one of the best trumpeters around. Here he was in a concert the year before.
24: He was, I think last year, voted Northern Colorado's best trumpet player. How'd you do this year?
25: Washed out this year. No, actually, they didn't hold it this year, George.
24: Very good. Mr. Scott Sessions right here, ladies and gentlemen.
21: But that Monday, no choice. They went on without Scott. Still, George Gray couldn't help but be distracted.
11: Thinking in the back of my mind, you know, wondering what's going on with Scott.
21: Two mysteries now, equal and opposing, and strange events to come.

0: On Tuesday morning, George Gray was a worried man. Now, he woke up greely just like he always did. But the unexplained absence of ace trumpeter Scott Sessions was all he could think about. So right after his radio show, George called Scott's dad.
1: I said, "Hey, Stan, Scott didn't show up for the gig last night." He goes, "Well, that's unusual. He loves that band." And I said, "I think I'm going to run over to his house and make sure he's okay."
2: I was becoming a little worried. Wasn't like him.
0: So Stanley Sessions drove over to his son's house, where he met George, and used a key he had to get inside.
1: So Stan walks through the living room to the back bedroom, and I hear him say, "Hey, hey, buddy." And my heart sunk. He's actually talking to the cat.
3: Oh, my Lord.
1: So Stan comes back, he goes, "He's not here. I don't think he made it home."
2: So I said, "Well, George, I'm going over to the police department, and I'm going to report that he's missing."
0: Stan told the police his son performed in multiple bands and painted houses on the side. He last heard from him on Saturday night, 3 days earlier, when Scott called from his car.
2: "Dad, I'm on my way to Fort Collins to visit with some friends." Then he said, "Oh, there's the address." He said, "I'm here now." I said, "I'll see you in the morning."
0: But Stan said he had no idea who his son went to visit. And so that was that. All he could do then was go home and wait and try to keep the awful thoughts at bay. He tried instead to think about good things. Stan and his wife tried for many years to have a child. Finally, they adopted Scott. But they weren't totally ready for his last-minute arrival.
2: We were nervous because now we had a little person we had to take care of, and we didn't have anything. So we used a laundry basket for a while until we got some baby stuff for him.
0: Soon, another son made it a family of four. And when Scott turned 25, he tracked down his biological mother. And that's when he discovered he had a sister.
4: I got a call from Scott, and he said, "Hey, sis, I guess I'm your brother." and we just automatically clicked.
0: Allison Weldon lives in Kansas, but distance didn't seem to matter. The bond was pretty much instant.
4: We're in tune with each other. We like the same things. We acted the same way, even down to our cat.
0: And she quickly learned what his world revolved around.
4: His trumpet was his life.
2: How do you describe passion? He says, "Dad, the only time I'm really, really happy is when I'm on that stage playing my trumpet."
4: He loved music. He loved people. He loved his family.
0: Now his family was desperately worried. A few hours after he reported his son missing, Scott's dad got a call to come back to the police station. Inside was investigator Justin Atwood, waiting to tell Stanley about a body they identified by fingerprints. The body of his son.
2: He said, "Stan, we found your son." They believed that he had been murdered.
4: I thought, who would murder Scott? Who would murder him? Everybody loves Scott.
0: Except, obviously, not everybody. At least one person, maybe more, wanted him dead. And now his family had to listen to the gruesome details.
4: It broke my heart that he laid up there in the cold. And to burn him afterwards, you know, like it wasn't good enough that they did what they did. So, to think of that, it hurts. But I know that he's not hurting anymore.
0: Who would do such a thing? Investigator Atwood assessed what was known.
5: We didn't have a lot of information at that point about who had done this to him. We just had Scott's cell phone information.
0: Which was not nothing. Because the cell phone data told a story of sorts, just not one that made a whole lot of sense. On the Saturday before the missed Monday concert, as they could clearly see, Scott's phone did not go to Fort Collins, where he'd told his dad he was going. Instead, the phone, and presumably Scott, spent the entire night in Greeley, somewhere near this King Soopers grocery store. Armed with that information, police swarmed the area, and
5: we ended up locating his vehicle parked in the parking lot of the King Soopers. And so when we found his vehicle in that area, one of the things that we wanted to do is start immediately pulling video security footage from the area businesses that were around there.
0: And, well, it was winter and the quality wasn't too good, but they scanned it all, hours and hours of video, until they saw this. The curious thing that happened Tuesday morning, 6:48 a.m. This was the day after Scott's body was found. And here was somebody driving his car into the King Soopers parking lot.
3: Did you see who brought that car there?
5: Yeah, someone actually got out of the car, and then the person walked south away from the vehicle.
3: Not walking to another car, just walking away.
5: Just walking away. Mm. And we could see from the video that it looked like a stature of a man. It was not a woman.
3: But that's about the best you could tell? Just a
5: that's
3: guy?
5: That's the best you could do. It was very grainy.
0: Who was that man? Maybe Scott's ex-girlfriend would have some answers for the police. Maybe.
6: I called in sick for 2 days, Tuesday and Wednesday. I can't tell you why.

0: It goes without saying, of course, in Greeley, Colorado, or anywhere else, nobody is perfect, not a single one of us, and not Scott Sessions. Probe those imperfections, figure the investigators, and they just might find a clue or two. They pulled the file and found trouble. 2 years earlier, they discovered Scott's temper had gotten the better of him, and a then-girlfriend was given an order of protection. Her name? Loretta Bolick.
1: We knew that she had a very up-and-down relationship with Scott Sessions. At one point, they had got into an argument at her apartment.
0: Loretta said Scott threw a coffee cup toward her. She asked him to leave, and he did.
1: He ended up getting arrested for a domestic violence charge involving Loretta Bolick.
2: Was she injured?
1: No, she was not.
0: Still, that was certainly worth following up, especially when they looked up Loretta's address. It was right near the King Super Shopping Center, where Scott's car was found, and his phone last pinged that Saturday night.
1: Loretta's house was approximately 200 to 300 feet north of where that tower was.
2: What did you think when you saw that?
1: I was extremely concerned. I started thinking that Loretta was involved in this. Was this some sort of retaliation against Scott, or did Scott make a mistake with Loretta? Whatever it was, we started conducting surveillance.
3: Well, I appreciate you coming down and with us.
4: Of course.
0: So they asked her to come in.
3: How long did you guys date for?
4: Well, we dated consistently until he got arrested on July 15th, 2018.
0: Now, this was the odd thing. Even though they broke up then and there, they remained friends. Good friends. In fact, she had a voicemail from that Friday night, less than 24 hours before Scott vanished.
5: Hey, how's it going? Call you back as soon as I can. So, anyways, hope you're having a great day.
3: So you didn't talk to him at all on Saturday, and then on Sunday, did you hear anything from anybody? So you didn't hear anything until Monday?
4: Till Wednesday.
3: Oh, till Wednesday.
4: Till Wednesday.
0: Why didn't she learn about Scott's death until that Wednesday? Because, she said, she was offline.
4: I called in sick for 2 days, Tuesday and Wednesday. I can't tell you why, but I was emotional. I couldn't get out of bed. And I had no idea why.
0: What to make of Loretta? No. Never returning Scott's call, being out from work for no specific reason, it seemed a little suspicious. But at the same time, as she answered their questions, they could see she was genuinely upset.
3: Okay, there's a lot of people looking to try and figure this out. Okay?
4: I loved him very much. He thought it was a up relationship. I loved him so much.
0: And then, as they sat there talking, Investigator Atwood's phone pinged. Urgent message. Important. New information. So he quickly ended the interview.
3: All right, well, let's get out of here.
0: What happened? The sheriff's office got a search warrant for Scott's home, and inside, they found a list of his passwords. He'd written them all down, left the paper on a countertop. So that let them log into his Facebook account, where they found some very private messages. Not to ex-girlfriend Loretta. Her, they realized, they could clear. No, this was someone new.
1: And we were able to see that Scott had a conversation with a young woman identified as Heather Frank.
0: Heather Frank, a mom of three adult sons, who was a waitress over at Doug's Diner. Investigators could see that Heather and Scott had been sending messages to each other that Saturday night. So then they looked up Heather's address. And what do you know?
1: She had also lived right near where the King Supers was.
2: It sounds like maybe you want to go and talk to that woman, Heather Frank.
1: There was a lot more work that we needed to do before we had that conversation.
0: As in, good research makes for a good interview. Who was Heather Frank? Besides a warm and bubbly waitress who seemed quite beside herself after that strange last weekend of Scott Sessions' life.

0: Remember the classic TV series Cheers? The bar was a gathering place where everybody knows your name. Doug's Diner was like that.
1: Would this be like the iconic diner of the movies and the kind of Americana?
2: It kind of is. Half of our customers, we know their orders, we know their drinks. Yeah.
0: Shelby Cabong is a waitress at Doug's, and she was at work the day police stopped by to ask about her co-worker, Heather Frank. Well, that was easy, said Shelby. Heather was her mentor, her friend, and she was friendly and sweet and kind and a very good person.
2: She just looked beautiful all the time, and she was just as beautiful inside as she was outside.
0: Shelby also knew Heather had recently broken up with a long-term boyfriend.
1: Did she branch out, start seeing other people, or...
2: She started going out to concerts in Greeley. She had met somebody, and it was kind of exciting to hear that.
1: Yeah.
2: It definitely was, that she was moving on.
0: That somebody, though Shelby didn't know it, was Scott Sessions. Heather had gone to one of his concerts. They got to talking, and then dating, a couple of times. It was Scott's own social media traffic that picked up the story from there.
3: It looked as if it was a budding relationship. Until it got to a point on February 8th.
0: February 8th was that Saturday, last day anyone heard from Scott. And here was the chain of messages. At 5:13 p.m., a message from Heather to Scott. Want to come over? Then Scott to Heather. Sure, I just need to hop in the shower. Sound groovy? Heather to Scott. Hurry. There's a pause while Scott showers. Then this, Scott to Heather. I'm on my way over. Three smiley faces. Warning, I smell pretty amazing. And finally at 7:59 p.m., this last message from Heather's phone. Hey, where you at? Investigator Atwood compared those messages with ones Heather and Scott had previously sent and noticed a difference.
3: It was very cold. It was very dry. It was not a man and woman that had been engaged in the throes of romance with each other.
0: Early the next morning, Sunday, 3:21 a.m., Heather texted her boss, said she was ill, wouldn't make her shift.
2: I think she had said she had the flu, and so we didn't think much of it.
0: And then Monday, the day Scott's body was found up in the mountains, a very un-Heather-like Heather showed up at the diner. On time, but...
2: She wasn't as quirky that day as she usually is. There was no joking, and I don't remember her talking much that day either.
1: Something was wrong. Something was off. Did you talk to her or ask her about that?
2: No, because she had said she had the flu.
0: Maybe. Maybe not. Investigator Atwood drove over to Heather's place and parked where he could keep an eye on things. He got more than he bargained for.
3: I remember very vividly, we pulled into the cul-de-sac where Heather Frank's apartment is, and I immediately looked at a Subaru crossover station wagon type vehicle, and it had red dirt caked on the sides of it.
0: Why did the red dirt matter? Well, it looked a lot like the dirt they'd seen on the mountain roads up near Scott's body.
1: Anything else about that car seem unusual?
3: There was some damage to the front of the vehicle.
0: So they called in the plate number. And the car, they were told, belonged to a guy named Kevin Eastman. And who was he? Heather Frank's ex-boyfriend, who'd worked in Colorado's oil fields for years. So 5 days after Scott's body was found, police got hold of the cell data from both Heather and Kevin Eastman's phones.
3: And we were able to see that Heather Frank's cell phone, Kevin Eastman's cell phone, and Scott Sessions' cell phone were all within very close proximity of each other for about 12 hours.
0: To begin with, in or near Heather's place that Saturday night when Scott went to see her.
3: And then very early in the morning, on Sunday morning, after Scott had disappeared, we saw Kevin Eastman's cell phone and Heather Frank's cell phone traveling along roadways in Greeley.
0: The signals traveled for nearly 2 hours before losing reception as the phones approached Poudre Canyon, where Scott's body was found. Investigators fanned out along the same route, and that's when they found surveillance footage from a local business. Early Sunday morning, a Subaru crossover station wagon traveled the very same route as Kevin and Heather's cell phones toward Poudre Canyon. Then they noticed something else.
3: And we saw the damage to the front bumper, the same damage that was on the vehicle at Heather's apartment.
1: Could you see who was in the car?
3: No.
0: But 3 hours later, but they were convinced that was Kevin Eastman's car.
1: So they both have to be involved in this somehow.
3: Based on the cell phone data records, yes, we were starting to believe that both Heather Frank and Kevin Eastman were responsible for Scott's murder.
0: So the sheriff's office decided to put Heather and Kevin under hidden video surveillance. Would they have done that had they known that it wasn't over? It certainly wasn't.

0: In those first few days after Scott Sessions was killed, his father, Stan, carried an extra burden of grief. Stan's wife of 58 years, Scott's mom, was in a nursing home. And now, with a heavy heart, he sat with her and gave her the news.
1: I told her what had happened. And she just looked, kind of gazed into space, and she said, "Who would want to murder my son? Who would want to kill my son?"
0: Police suspected they knew the answer. Heather Frank and her ex-boyfriend, Kevin Eastman. He, they discovered, had a rap sheet, including assault, weapon possession, and driving while impaired. Investigators, though, felt they needed more evidence before they called them in for interviews. So they installed hidden cameras across the street from Heather's house and secretly placed GPS trackers on their cars, his and hers.
2: Could you have put somebody outside her place or a rotating batch of detectives?
3: We could have. The problem with that is that we were using all of our detectives to work the case.
0: Late the next day, Lieutenant Donnie Robbins was watching a live stream from that hidden camera. And there they were, Kevin Eastman and Heather.
4: We had seen them leave her residence, get in his vehicle, and travel to a farm in Weld County.
2: Did you know who the farm belonged to, or what might have been there?
4: Not immediately, and we didn't know what the connection was.
0: Using the GPS coordinates from the hidden car tracker, Lieutenant Robbins drove out to that farm, about 45 minutes into the country.
4: When I drove by, it was dark enough. All I could see is a light zone in a house and an exterior garage. But I couldn't see Eastman's car, couldn't see anything. It was too dark.
0: No Kevin, no Heather either. Discouraged and tired, he went home. The investigators had been full tilt for 5 days. They were all exhausted. And so, while GPS kept track of the suspect's cars, the investigators went home to bed. All of them.
3: We're going to go get some sleep. We're going to go take showers. We're going to go visit with our families, see our kids.
0: The next morning, officers could see troubling movement on that GPS. Overnight, Kevin Eastman's car had left the farm, cruised around the countryside, stopping here and there along the way.
3: There was key points that happened at 3 o'clock, 4 o'clock, 5 o'clock in the morning, and that's very unusual behavior. And the first thing that I thought was, we're losing evidence in our homicide that he is out dumping the knife. He's out getting rid of evidence that is going to help us prove this homicide.
2: That got to be a sinking feeling.
3: Leaves a very bad taste in your mouth.
0: The knife, the one presumably used to kill Scott. So Lieutenant Robbins hopped in his unmarked police car and headed back toward the farm, where the GPS indicated Eastman's car had returned.
4: And as I was driving out there, I saw a column of smoke coming from the property. And I observed Kevin Eastman standing out by what I would refer to as a burn pile.
0: He could see Eastman was tending to a fire at a large outdoor burn pit. Hadn't Scott Sessions' body been found burning? So what was Eastman burning now? It was impossible to see. Then, a problem. Kevin Eastman's car was on the move again.
4: My initial thought was crap. And I'll be honest with you, because I'm the only one out here, and I'm going to have to try to follow him by myself.
0: Which he did, to a gas station.
4: He pulls into the gas pumps and exits his vehicle, and he's got a gas can that he's trying to pump gas into.
2: When you saw him filling up a gas can, what did you think?
4: My immediate thought was he was getting more gas to go back and destroy whatever remaining evidence there was at that burn pile.
0: Decision time. There was no time to consult his bosses. So Lieutenant Robbins walked up to Kevin Eastman and arrested him.
2: Probably the last person in the world he thought he'd see that day.
4: He was pretty shocked.
0: At the station, Eastman waived his rights and agreed to speak with Investigator Atwood and a colleague.
5: Ryan?
6: Yep.
5: Nice to meet you, Ryan. I love your haircut.
6: Thank you.
5: Yeah, I had my autistic nephew do mine.
0: Eastman seemed timid, even gentle. And it soon became quite apparent this interview would be like no other.
5: Please, your father.
0: Time to find out more about Kevin Eastman.
7: Catherine, breathe.
8: Okay.
0: But where was Heather while all this was going on? Was she hiding? Had she fled? Oh, there would be an answer soon enough.

0: Kevin Eastman wasn't acting like your average suspect, but he was adamant about one thing. He had nothing to do with the killing of Scott Sessions.
1: I've never even seen this dude here called Scott.
0: So Eastman agreed to talk to the detectives, who were then still looking for Eastman's suspected accomplice and ex-girlfriend, Heather Frank.
1: Where's Heather? She's probably at work. She's not at work. She's not home. And her car's home.
2: We want to hear the truth from you.
0: The truth? The truth was, said Kevin Eastman, that Heather, the woman he dated on and off for years, was the love of his life.
1: I just asked her to marry me. You know what I mean? Again.
2: How many times have you asked her?
1: Three. That's it. Yeah.
0: Heather's answer was always no. But they were together that Saturday night. And not just them, said the detectives. Scott was with them. Had to be, since Scott's phone was pinging in the very same place.
3: The three of you were at Heather's house for an extended period of time. We know that as fact.
2: Yeah, we know that you were there.
1: I don't remember anything.
0: So then they showed him the photos of his car going up to the mountains, to the same area where Scott's body was found.
2: Do you think all this is a coincidence?
1: I don't know what to think about any of that.
0: They wanted to show him the messages between Heather and Scott. Eastman covered his ears.
1: Oh, please.
3: No, it's not detailed. It's not detailed.
1: I don't want to hear any of that. No, please.
0: After that, Kevin Eastman said he felt sick. During a break, he withdrew to a corner and prayed to God to help the police.
1: Let me help these men get to the bottom of this case. Please keep Heather safe.
0: And then, in the middle of the interrogation, Atwood got a message about Heather.
4: It was like I got hit by a wrecking ball, that they had found Heather Frank's body.
0: Heather was dead. Her body hidden under some lumber on that farm. Two fatal bullet wounds in her chest.
4: We found her body wrapped in the same manner that Scott Sessions' body was found.
0: Wrapped in plastic, perhaps waiting to be thrown on the fire pit at the farm, to be burned like Scott was burned. And so they confronted Kevin Eastman.
3: All right, Kevin, Heather's dead. You know she's dead. Scott's dead.
1: Heather can't be dead.
3: You need to start talking to us.
0: But Kevin Eastman was a wall of denial.
2: Kevin, since you're under arrest.
0: They charged him with two counts of first-degree murder for killing both Scott and Heather.
2: To jail clothing. Okay, we're going to take some photographs of you.
0: Word slowly got out to Heather's friends, including Kimberly Shearer.
5: I didn't understand why she was with him, ever. From the day I met her, I didn't understand it.
0: Heather, the sad truth was, had been physically and emotionally abused by Kevin Eastman for years.
1: This is the first time he's done this to me.
6: It's not the first time?
0: Here, as recorded by police at a year before her death, was Heather in a hospital, taken there after she said Eastman punched her.
1: Punches to the left side of my ribs. And I had to get out of there because it was going to hurt me worse.
0: Kimberly said Heather told her about other incidents.
5: The first episode, she had some bruises where he, you know, was grabbing her. And you could see handprint bruises on her arms because, you know, Heather was a little bitty thing. And then it got to where there was handprint on her neck. And then the next thing you know, she's got a little scar on her throat. Kevin held a knife to her throat and threatened to kill her. And the really bad episodes would

0: was a victim herself, Chief Deputy DA Steve Wren.
1: Have you had opportunities in the past to talk to victims of domestic violence to kind of untangle the difficult strands of what those relationships are like and to understand them?
2: I've had a lot of opportunities. And the common thread is they themselves find it hard to explain to somebody else their emotions and as a result, their actions.
0: So what happened that Saturday night? Police think Kevin Eastman simply wouldn't allow Heather to move on without him. So he came up with a plan to eliminate his competition.
1: Jealous rage? Is that what that was?
2: Jealous rage. That was my take.
0: Investigators believe Kevin Eastman and Heather were both at the house that night. But it was Kevin, not Heather, who sent those messages to Scott, inviting him over.
1: Here's a man who is luring somebody to his death.
2: Certainly looked that way.
0: Police found a large bloodstain on the carpet inside Heather's front door. They think Eastman hid behind that door, ambushed Scott, slashed his throat, and Scott never saw it coming.
1: Would Heather have known what Kevin was going to do to Scott?
3: I think that would have been a very good question to ask her if she was alive this day.
0: Some of Heather's last moments alive were captured on that surveillance video, walking to her death without knowing it. Under the control of Kevin Eastman.
3: If she's not going to be with me, she's not going to be with anybody else. And also, I don't want her telling the cops what I did.
0: It seems that Heather was most likely killed during the hours the detectives were taking a rest.
1: If you look back on that and you think, damn, why didn't we just spend one more night at it?
3: But yeah, in hindsight, 2020.
1: Yeah.
3: We didn't make the decision to murder Heather Frank.
1: Yep.
3: That was a decision that Kevin Eastman made. But it sits with me day in and day out. There is not a day that goes by that I don't think about that decision. And what could we have done differently?
4: Please rise.
0: Kevin Eastman pleaded not guilty and went on trial in June 2022. His defense? That Heather actually killed Scott. And that the man who owned the farm killed Heather.
4: As it relates to count number one.
0: The jury would have none of it.
4: We, the jury, find the defendant, Kevin Dean Eastman, guilty of murder in the first degree after deliberation.
0: Guilty. Kevin Eastman was given two consecutive life sentences. He'll spend the rest of his life in prison. Recently, George Gray's band put on a memorial concert at Greeley's Union Colony Civic Center for Scott and for Heather.
5: Amazing grace, oh how sweet the sound.
0: On the stage, Scott's trumpet. In the audience, his dad and sister.
5: Like me.
6: I just miss him.
0: 2 months after Scott's death, Stan Sessions lost his wife, Linda. His last words to her were about their son.
7: I said to her, honey, it's okay. You lived a great life. You raised a good family. You can go now and go see our Scotty.

0: That's all for now. I'm Lester Holt. Thanks for joining us.
1: It's not a place that you normally think of when you think of the glitz and glamour of Miami. It's scary, it's lonely, and that's where a lot of people go to dump bodies.
2: There was a big fire, big brush fire, and then we see a dead body.
3: The shocking news, someone had murdered your brother.
4: It was very, very shocking. We were just completely lost.
5: Everybody was kind of astonished. He was just a regular, everyday guy who had a wife and a young child.
3: There was a side of him you didn't know. He was having an affair.
4: Exactly. Nobody knew.
6: She was beautiful. She was elegant.
7: She had everything, the yachts, the mansions, the Louis Vuitton bags.
1: They bought burner phones. They would meet up in hotels.
3: You got a love triangle here.

0: You've got a dead guy who's got a girlfriend who's somebody else's wife.
1: Yes.
2: You start to see things unfold before you.
3: The MMA fighters, the rich supermarket owner.
4: Who was who and who did what?
0: Two women that's kind of face off in the courtroom.
4: Such an emotional moment. It was almost unfathomable that someone could have orchestrated this horrible murder.
5: Secret lovers and a sinister crime. A twisted tale of murder in Miami. I'm Lester Holt. This is Dateline. Here's Dennis Murphy with The End of the Affair.
6: Money, sex, jealousy, rage.
4: This case had all the elements of a bad Hollywood movie.
6: It was an immigrant success story.
7: Born and raised in Cuba, came here, the immigrant story, American dream.
6: A dream that became an American tragedy.
8: The body was still on fire.
0: That's a sight you can't unsee.
8: Unfortunately, no, it's not.
3: It really was just dripping with drama.
6: From waterfront mansions to the sawgrass swamps of the Everglades, this is not one of those stories that could happen anywhere.
9: This is an only in Miami kind of case.
7: Only in Miami.
6: Camilo Salazar was a lucky man living a life of second chances. He was married less than a year, living in a beautiful home in Coconut Grove, when his wife Daisy gave birth to a baby girl, Camilo's sister, Carolina.
9: Tell me about the arrival of Skylar.
10: Wow, well, yeah, we were all super excited about it. And, Daisy was, you know, ecstatic about it.
6: June 1st, 2011 was just 3 weeks after Skylar was born. A routine morning, as routine as any day can be for a couple with a newborn. Daisy, an event planner, was already back in her office.
9: She calls your brother and says, you know, can you bring the baby over?
10: Correct.
9: I want to nurse him. I've got some time now. And he does that.
10: Right. Dropped off the baby. He actually ended up going back to the car because he forgot the pacifier. So he ran back to the car and then went back into the building to give the pacifier, you know, to Daisy.
6: Camilo kissed them goodbye and left. That was a little after 10 a.m. The Salazar's routine day ended then and there. At dinner time, Daisy was at home when she called Carolina, asking if she'd heard from Camilo.
10: And I said, no. And I said, what's going on? She goes, nobody's heard from him. And she had told me that she had already started to call some hospitals and just seeing
9: so
10: what's going
9: concerned.
10: On. Yeah, and then of course, you know, I got worried.
6: Friends and family fanned out looking for Camilo. His mother searched on foot near the house, while others went to Daisy's office. Camilo's mother, Inez.
11: We spent the whole night looking in every place in Miami, walking, checking in dumpsters, asking around in hospitals, checking inside cars that were unlocked. It was more than 12 hours walking.
6: No sign of Camilo, but his mother would not stop. She kept walking and walking. She actually wore out the soles of her shoes.
12: My head, I can accept it, no Camilo.
6: That evening, after he'd been gone around 9 hours, the family called the City of Miami Police Department to report Camilo missing.
10: The officer at the time really was treating it as it was not a big deal.
9: One of these, call us tomorrow at noon and we'll see what's going on.
10: Exactly. I don't think they really thought anything was wrong. And I think they thought Daisy was over-exaggerating what was happening.
6: The officer said it was too early for a missing person investigation. But he didn't know Camilo. This was not his M.O. He was always in touch. But friends and family were getting desperate. They went back to Daisy's office and expanded the search.
10: They started, you know, sort of backtracking. And then they realized, wait a minute, his car's right there. It never left.
6: The vehicle was parked on the street. The driver's side window was down. No keys inside.
10: All right. There's obviously something really wrong here. And then everything started.
6: They notified police about the vehicle. And that's when an investigation into Camilo's disappearance officially started. An officer came to the scene just before midnight and had the SUV towed the following morning for the forensics team. But nobody at Camilo's house knew that another discovery had already been made in the far reaches of the county. about an hour's drive from where friends and family were searching.
3: It's not a place that you normally think of when you think of the glitz and glamour of Miami. It's scary, it's lonely, and that's where a lot of people go to dump bodies.

0: As day turned to night, Camilo Salazar's family knew something was terribly wrong. He'd been missing for hours. One reason for concern, Camilo would never do anything to make them worry. No way.
1: Children of immigrants, Latin family values, you put your family first for everything. So my brother was always the one to be there for us.
0: Camilo was born in Colombia during the rise of Pablo Escobar's Medellin drug cartel. They were treacherous times.
2: We didn't feel safe and had the opportunity to get visas for the whole family from the United States Consulate in Bogota.
0: The Salazars made the most of their new life in America. Camilo worked for his dad's import-export business, then found success on his own selling window treatments. Camilo always seemed to have a charmed life. He was a good student, made friends easily.
1: He was surrounded by friends all the time, always smiling, always had something funny to say or, you know, kind of made things light.
0: He was also a star athlete, even as an adult.
3: One sport in particular, which people probably didn't even realize was a sport back then, Frisbee.
1: Right,
3: yes. He was a Frisbee champion.
1: He was. They would play, get together in a park in Miami for many years, and then they formed a league. They were called the Miami Refugees.
0: Camilo was popular, fun, always smiling, and now he was missing. At the same time Camilo's family was searching for him, Lieutenant Angelo Andrade of the Miami-Dade Police was on assignment in a remote part of the county. He knew nothing about a missing person. He was in his patrol car looking for drug smugglers.
4: We were doing an interdiction detail for narcotics through the zone of Okeechobee Road and Chrome Avenue from Southwest 8th Street.
3: Nowhere land, right? That's the edge of the Everglades, right?
4: Correct.
0: Lieutenant Andrade was about an hour's drive and a world away from Camilo's beautiful home in Coconut Grove.
4: I'm driving, so I look over to the horizon and I see a cloud of smoke.
3: Was it a smoky fire or fire with flames?
4: It was a fire with flames.
0: As Lieutenant Andrade headed toward the flames, he called in a request for a fire rescue.
4: It was pretty far in there, maybe 500 feet. 500 feet and to the right, I remember it. And the brush was on fire. There was huge smoke coming out.
3: You could see flames.
4: Oh, yeah, I felt it.
3: Are the firefighters here yet?
4: Not yet.
3: You're ahead of everybody.
0: Lieutenant Andrade felt the heat, but was stopped in his tracks by something else. At the center of the fire was a sight he'll never forget, a body.
3: Where's the body? What are you seeing?
4: I remember it on the floor, still a little bit in flames.
3: Seeing flames coming out of the body?
4: Yes, I see the brush and the body. Everything's engulfed. Then that's when fire rescue comes and they extinguish the fire.
0: Andrade secured the scene and called for the homicide unit. Detective Chris Villano got the call and headed out.
5: There was unidentified white male who was had his hands bound behind his back.
3: He had, on his back or his stomach?
5: He was laying on his stomach. We could see that he had a slit throat. At that time, somebody had made a comment that it resembles that of a Colombian necktie.
3: I've heard that phrase forever. Is that urban legend or is it true?
5: I don't know. That was the first time I had heard it.
0: It's too grotesque to describe, but a Colombian necktie is a type of murder supposedly carried out by drug cartels. Urban legend or not, there was no question this was a dangerous area, known for drug trafficking and unhappy endings.
6: It's a little bit of a lawless area.
0: Back in 2011, David Ovalle was a reporter for the Miami Herald.
6: It is a place where many, many bodies have been dumped over many, many decades in Miami-Dade County.
0: In fact, another burned body was found nearby just a week earlier. As Detective Villano took a closer look at the body dumped near Okeechobee Road, the brutality of this murder came into focus.
5: You had some blunt force trauma to the head and face. The pelvic region or the genital region of the victim was burnt extensively.
3: There's a message.
5: This is probably pretty personal with somebody.
0: Personal? Seemed likely. But what exactly did it mean? Hard to say without even knowing who this man was.
3: That's the next big question. Who we have here, right?
5: Correct. There was no personal items on him to include any sort of identification.
0: The next morning, Detective Villano went to the morgue to observe the autopsy. A City of Miami police detective happened to be there, too. He was working a missing person case.
5: He was there with a flyer of a white male affixed to a missing persons flyer.
3: A missing person flyer. Have you seen this guy, that kind of thing?
5: Correct.
0: It didn't take long to connect the flyer to the murdered man at the morgue. It was Camilo Salazar. He was just 43 years old. Carolina was at Camilo's house when detectives arrived with the dreadful news.
1: I remember Daisy and my mom, and there were other people that were in the living room inside the house. And the detectives had come inside, and they told them the news. And I just remember hearing just loud screaming coming from the house. I saw my mother. I saw Daisy. Everybody was just wailing. So,
3: did any of that make sense?
1: No. No, we were just completely lost. So it was definitely a shock.
0: For Camilo's mother, it was the cruelest possible ending to the American dream she'd wanted for her family.
7: Always I figure in my mind that we are a table with four chairs.
0: But now there was an empty chair at Inez's family table, Camilo's chair.
7: Everything was done. We never had the peace. Terrible pain collapsed my life.
3: There's no really getting over that, is there?
7: No.
0: Camilo's murder was a tragedy for his family, a mystery for police. And for those who followed the case as it unfolded, it was unlike anything they'd ever seen.
6: If this saga was a movie, this whole saga would be some sort of only in South Florida telenovela. Very melodramatic and very tragic.
0: And this woman was about to take center stage.

0: The fiery scene where Camilo Salazar's body was found didn't yield any forensic evidence. But there was another potential crime scene about 40 miles away, the spot where Camilo's abandoned SUV was discovered.
1: We processed that vehicle at the city of Miami. They were able to obtain a latent print off of the victim's vehicle.
0: So that's promising.
1: Yes.
0: And you ran it, and what happened?
1: We did not get any hits on that.
0: So with no meaningful forensic evidence, Detective Villano and Sergeant Doug McCoy, his partner at the time, did a deep dive into Camilo's life.
2: Get as real as possible.
0: Starting where they always do in cases like this, with the victim's marriage.
2: We don't have a whole lot to go on, so we typically start with the victim. We learn all we can.
0: When detectives asked people about Camilo and Daisy's relationship, they heard pretty much the same thing from everyone.
3: They had a really good friendship. Whenever I saw them, they seemed very happy. They seemed like they were having, you know, fun.
0: Since Camilo's body was found in an area known for drug trafficking, the detectives pursued that angle.
1: As we spoke to family and friends, he didn't have any enemies. He was not in the drug business. It did not appear that he was involved in any criminal activity. He was just a regular, everyday guy.
0: Just a regular guy. Nothing to explain why he ended up dead. So Detective McCoy pushed Daisy to tell them anything about Camilo that might not be so squeaky clean. She told them about something that happened years earlier.
2: His wife, Daisy, tells us about a land deal the victim was involved in 2006.
0: And it went sideways in some manner?
2: It did go sideways.
0: So that's of interest.
2: It was, because he stood to make $100,000 in this investment. It did not work out.
0: There was a lot of money at stake when the deal went belly up. More than that, it looked like the developer in charge was involved in some shady financial dealings. That caught the attention of the FBI. And back in 2006, they started looking into the deal. Camilo cooperated with the investigation. Does that sound like the kind of thing that could get a guy killed?
1: I guess it all depends who you're dealing with.
0: Remember that burned body discovered not far from Camilo's just days before his murder? Turned out, that victim was also a witness cooperating with authorities in a criminal case. Did the similar circumstances mean the two murders were connected?
4: Investigators are going to be able to cross-reference the cases to see if, in fact, there is any possible relationship between the two cases.
0: Detectives could find no connection and no evidence that Camilo was killed because of that shady land deal.
1: After speaking with the FBI, they had interviewed several individuals, bankers that were part of the land deal, and there was no threats made to any of those individuals, nor were there any threats made to Camilo.
0: The lead went nowhere. So what did detectives have? One unidentified fingerprint. In other words, they had nothing, unless...
1: unless there was some secret life that he was living.
0: A secret life? Well, just days after Camilo was killed, detectives heard from a woman named Jenny Marin who shed light on that. It was a huge break in the case. When detectives met with her, Jenny started with a coincidence that was hard to believe. Her husband was missing too. His name was Manny Marin, co-owner of Presidente, a popular chain of supermarkets catering to the Hispanic community in South Florida. Manny is a big deal in this community.
5: He was.
0: Gail Levine, then a veteran prosecutor in the Miami-Dade State Attorney's Office, would work hand in glove with Detectives Villano and McCoy on the case. Levine learned a lot about Manny Marin.
6: He was like the successful Cuban emigre story.
5: He
6: arriving with nothing and ending up with the whole bank.
5: Exactly. Hardworking guy. Came with nothing, started supermarkets in New Jersey, moved to Miami, more supermarkets, more money, and contributing to the Optimist Club, the Little League teams. Well-recognized, well-respected.
0: When Jenny met Manny, he was still married to his first wife. He was also 20 years older than Jenny, but Manny fell hard for her.
5: He pursued her. She was beautiful. She was elegant. She said, if you divorce your wife, you know, we can talk about it. He came in with the divorce papers, flew to New Jersey, and swept her off her feet.
6: So he's down on one knee with both divorce papers and the ring, huh?
5: Exactly.
6: Come back with me. Now's the time.
5: And she went.
0: Manny and Jenny lived in a spectacular waterfront house on a double lot in Lighthouse Point, about an hour or so north of Miami. They had two children together and enjoyed a lavish lifestyle.
7: The way Jenny explained it is, Manuel Marin was a great father and just a great supporter.
8: Yeah, Manuel Marin was.
0: Christian Colon followed the story for both NBC's Miami affiliate, WTVJ, and its Spanish language Telemundo station.
8: In Miami, Christian Colon, Telemundo 51.
7: He provided everything to Jenny. So when it comes to typical Miami stuff, I mean, you have the yachts, you have the mansions.
6: She wanted nothing in the way of luxuries. I mean, she had it
7: the
6: all.
7: The six bedrooms, the Louis Vuitton bag. So she had everything. She didn't have to work.
6: What didn't she have? What was wrong in the marriage?
7: Love. She didn't have that love from Manuel Marin.
0: Jenny's marriage was a mess. There was infidelity, jealousy, and constant infighting. But what did that have to do with Camilo Salazar? Only everything. And Jenny was about to tell the detectives all about it.

0: Detectives investigating Camilo Salazar's murder were contacted by a woman named Jenny Marin. She told them about her marriage to supermarket mogul Manny Marin. It was dysfunctional, broken beyond repair.
1: Jenny is restless. She's not feeling any warmth. She's feeling very lonely and isolated. She didn't have any, you know, friends.
0: But Jenny did have at least one friendship, a man in her social circle she'd known for years. Eventually, their casual relationship turned into a very secret affair.
1: They did everything under the radar. You know, they bought burner phones so they could talk to each other. They would meet up in hotels, you know, near one of the shopping malls where she would go every day. And so it was a very, very hush-hush kind of thing.
0: Despite those efforts, Manny found out about the affair. He was furious and confronted Jenny.
2: He's on a 6-lane highway. She wants to jump out of the car. It's dangerous. She screams for him to pull over, and he pulls so close to the guardrail that she can't even open the door, so she actually jumps out the window.
3: She flees the husband through the car window?
2: That's right.
3: She's on the side of the road?
2: That's right, on a very, very busy Miami highway.
0: Even after that drama on the highway, Jenny and Manny stayed together. But things didn't get better, and months later, aboard their yacht, they got into it again. He told her in Spanish the affair was a desgracia, a disgrace, and ordered her to end it. But Jenny decided to end her marriage instead. And when Manny disappeared a few days later, she felt the time was right and paid a visit to a divorce lawyer.
2: She told the divorce lawyer, "I have a boyfriend. My husband found out. I was supposed to stop the affair. I didn't."
0: Jenny said not only was her husband missing, but now her lover wasn't answering her calls and texts. Her lawyer did an internet search on the boyfriend.
2: Went on to Google and saw that there was a Crime Stoppers tip. Does anybody have any information?
3: Would this be your lover?
2: Yep.
0: The Crime Stoppers website was asking for tips about a murder case. The victim's name was Camilo Salazar. Yes, that Camilo Salazar. He was Jenny's secret lover. It was a stunning turn of events. Jenny had gone to the lawyer seeking a divorce, then confessed to an affair, and learned that her lover had been the victim of a grisly murder, all in one meeting. Her lawyer said this wasn't a story for a divorce attorney. Jenny needed to talk to the police. And that's how detectives investigating Camilo's murder ended up talking to Jenny Marin.
3: You've got a love triangle here, apparently. You've got a dead guy who's got a girlfriend who's somebody else's wife.
4: Yes.
0: And there was more.
4: Manuel Marin's passport was missing. And the reason she knew that is because she was the person who kept all the passports. She had also, during the interview, provided us the telephone number to her husband.
0: With those leads, detectives were able to learn that just days after Camilo's murder, Manny Marin had flown to Paris, a round-trip ticket, but he never returned.
3: So Manny, the supermarket wealthy mogul guy, is now in Europe?
4: Correct.
3: Off the grid, nobody knows where he is?
4: No one knows where he is.
0: But now they knew that he was the odd man out in a love triangle, and his disappearance was of his own doing. That was a game changer.
3: Do these suspicious circumstances make him the number one person of interest on your list?
4: Yes.
3: He's now someone wanted for the murder of Camilo.
4: At that point, he is a person of interest or a main suspect in our case.
0: Jenny's story had turned her husband into a suspect. And when she gave Detectives Manny's cell phone number, it led to all sorts of new leads.
2: In today's world, I hate to tell all the possible criminals in the world, but your phone tells everything.
5: Now you start issuing subpoenas to the cell phone companies.
3: And where was that trail leading you to?
5: It led us to three particular individuals who seemed to be receiving and making all of the calls at the time.
0: The cell phone records did not include any GPS or tracking data to show where the phones were. But it did show that on the day Camilo was murdered, Manny Marin's phone was blowing up with calls to and from three men, all of them involved in the mixed martial arts fight game.
3: So this all moves into the kind of weird world of mixed martial arts and gyms.
2: Manny always had a special place for wrestling, and he became friendly with a young guy that had won the bronze medal in the Atlanta Olympics.
3: For Cuba?
2: For Cuba. And he helped him defect through Puerto Rico.
3: And this is a guy named
2: Alexis Villa Perdomo.
3: Villa Perdomo.
0: Villa gained notoriety in America as a mixed martial arts fighter. Manny Marin's phone records also led to Ariel Gandula, another Cuban mixed martial arts fighter who trained in the same gym with Vila. And then there was Roberto Isaac. He was Vila's friend and one of his corner men in the fight game. Detectives brought Isaac in for questioning.
3: Are you asking him the whereabouts question? Where were you on June 1st?
5: We didn't even get that far. He invoked his rights, so we didn't garner any new information from that interview.
0: They interviewed the other two men and didn't get much from them either. But the detectives felt certain the three men had something to do with Camilo's murder, even though they had no evidence to prove it. And Manny Marin, the man they believed was behind the whole thing, he was still nowhere to be found.
3: The authorities knew who it was, probably.
6: Mm-hmm.
3: But couldn't put their hands on him and bring him into a courtroom.
6: Right, yeah, and that was very frustrating.
0: That frustration wouldn't last forever. Detectives were about to track down a witness with an incredible story about the day Camilo was murdered.
7: Was Camilo struggling or fighting or screaming, yelling?

0: It was a love triangle that ended in a grisly death. A case with no arrests, but a lot of leads. A big one came from cell phone tower records.
1: We did find Manny's phone pinging in the area in and around where the victim's body was found.
0: Devastating evidence or just interesting smoke? Prosecutor Catherine Fernandez Rundle is the Miami-Dade state attorney. It's a circumstantial case. Does that worry you?
2: What you're really worried about is you don't really have eyewitnesses at that point.
0: Another big worry for investigators was their prime suspect.
1: Manuel Marin was still outstanding.
0: But 2 years after the murder, detectives and prosecutors got a lead that changed that. After Manny fled the U.S., his wife Jenny filed for divorce. Manny responded with documents filed overseas.
3: All the documents are in Spanish and notarized with a Spanish seal. I figure he's in Spain.
4: Do you have an address for him in Spain?
3: Absolutely not.
0: The Spanish government didn't offer to search for him, so Levine asked the FBI for help. She didn't get the answer she wanted.
3: Their response is, call us back when you have an address.
0: It was a promising lead, but it just didn't pay off, and the investigation stalled. But then in 2015, 4 years after Camilo's murder, Detective Villana went back to the case file and noticed something.
5: We had a fingerprint still left.
0: The unidentified fingerprint found on Camilo's SUV. Villano decided to run the print again, and bingo. This time, there was a hit. Who left that print?
1: Ariel Gandula.
0: Ariel Gandula, the mixed martial arts fighter who was on the phone with Manny the day of the murder. After Camilo's murder, Gandula had been arrested on a drug charge, and now his fingerprint was in a national database.
4: Would think that'd be a big deal.
1: It was a very big deal. I remember that day like it was yesterday.
0: The fingerprint connected him directly to Camilo Salazar. But detectives couldn't find Gandula. Like Manny, he had also disappeared. The detectives now believed they had a winning case. But prosecutors said it still wasn't enough to bring charges. For Carolina and her family, waiting for justice wasn't easy.
6: It felt like forever, and I just kept thinking we have to be patient.
0: The case languished with no new evidence. But Detectives Villano and McCoy kept pushing prosecutors. And finally, in 2018, after years of internal debate, the state attorney's office decided to charge the four suspects with murder.
3: You got to go with what you had. So we charged people. We charged all four of them. Manny in absentia, Gandula in absentia, and we knew we had Vila and Isaac.
0: They brought Vila and Isaac into custody, but still needed to find Gandula and Manny. He was somewhere in Spain and living a comfortable life with money, they discovered, being provided by his son, Yadiel, who was back in Florida. So Gail Levine brought charges against the son for aiding and abetting.
4: The son.
3: Mm-hmm.
4: The aider and abetter, as you think of
3: it. That's right.
4: Is he shaking in his boots?
3: I don't know, but he's getting a lot of bad press.
0: The pressure on the son must have been felt all the way to Spain. Because on August 24th, 2018, Manny Marin decided to give up his life in exile.
3: All of a sudden, Manny shows up in the Spanish embassy and says, I'm wanted in the United States.
4: Gives himself up?
3: Gives himself up.
0: Finally, after 7 long years, Manny was in custody and back in Florida, charged with the murder of Camilo Salazar. 3 of the 4 suspects were now behind bars, but they weren't talking. Maybe prosecutors would have better luck with Ariel Gandula, but he was still at large.
4: You got to find the weak link here.
3: Gandula.
4: You got to find the person that's going to flip on the others.
3: That's right.
0: So they set out to find Gandula.
4: So where's this guy Gandula?
3: Vancouver, Canada.
4: How did you learn that?
3: Google.
4: The prosecutors in this country use Google to make their cases?
3: You use whatever you can. I put in Ariel Gandula, and it comes up, MMA fighter, all his pictures, and then it connects him to an area in Vancouver. So I call the Vancouver Police Department. I say, hi, I'm Gail Levine. I'm a prosecutor in Miami. Can I speak to somebody in your homicide division? And I'm lucky enough to get an extremely helpful constable who says, Ariel Gandula, I think he runs a gym that some of the guys go to.
4: Huh. In the cop shop?
3: Yeah.
0: It was the kind of lucky break you only see in movies. The team made the 6-hour flight to Canada, and Gandula agreed to talk to them in a Vancouver police station.
7: Can we call you Ariel, or do you prefer Mr. Gandula?
8: Ariel.
1: His answers are not lining up with the evidence that we have. So after several hours of hearing his story, we now start presenting him with the evidence that we have. And now his story starts to change. His demeanor starts to change.
4: He just folds before your eyes?
1: He sits back in his chair. He folds his arms. His head goes down. You can see that we're on the right track, and he knows it.
0: Gandula cracked and started telling a harrowing story. He said back on that June day in 2011, his friend Roberto Isaac told him he needed help intimidating a man who owed someone money. It was Camilo, a man they'd never met, but they had a photo of him and an address. After Camilo dropped his newborn off at Daisy's office, he walked to his SUV where the men were waiting for him.
5: Mr. Isaac acted as he was possibly a police officer or some sort of law enforcement. They then abduct Mr. Salazar, put him in the back of the truck.
0: Gandula said they zip-tied his hands behind his back and held him hostage for hours, then met Manny at an empty lot in an industrial area where there'd be no witnesses. Gandula says Manny dragged Camilo into his Mercedes.
5: Mr. Gandula says, you know, when Camilo sees Manuel Marin, he starts to freak out.
3: The victim says, "Oh my God, that's the woman I'm having an affairs with, husband."
0: This was way bigger than collecting a debt. This was about jealousy and revenge.
7: Was Camilo struggling or fighting or screaming, yelling?
8: Estaba forcejeando, diciendo por qué están haciendo esto. Marín, yo creo que yo, oye, tú sabes por qué esto, tú sabes por qué esto.
5: He starts to freak out.
3: The victim says, "Oh my God, that's the woman I'm having an affairs with, husband."
0: This was way bigger than collecting a debt. This was about jealousy and revenge.
7: Was Camilo struggling or fighting or screaming, yelling?
8: Estaba forcejeando, diciendo por qué están haciendo esto. Marín, yo creo que yo, oye, tú sabes por qué esto, tú sabes por qué esto.
0: When Gandula realized why this was happening, he said he was done.
5: He's no longer going to have anything to do with this.
3: So he actually gets into the truck, he pulls the truck away, and he drives home.
9: Gandula leaves.
3: He leaves.
0: And that's where Gandula's story ended. He said he did not witness the murder, never made it to that horrible scene in the Everglades where Camilla's body was found, 30 miles away from where he met up with Manny. Still, it was an incredible story. And eyewitness Gandula had placed Manny Marin in the middle of it. While they were still at the police station in Vancouver, Levine made a snap decision.
3: So right then and there, I make the quickest deal I ever made in my life. I'll give you 3 years for kidnapping if he walks across the border. Tells the story.
0: Gandula took the deal and would become a witness for the prosecution. But it was the two women at the center of the storm who were getting the headlines. And they were about to tell their dramatic stories at Manny Marin's trial.

0: And it was a brutal, cruel, disgusting murder case. It was almost unfathomable that someone could have orchestrated this horrible murder.
1: Almost 12 years after Camilo Salazar's murder, the case found its way to a jury. In the spring of 2023, alleged mastermind Manny Marin was on trial, charged with second-degree murder. Prosecutor Justin Funk took the lead.
2: It was revenge. It was machismo. Manny had been wronged. His wife was cheating on him, and this was the man who did it, and we're going to deal with it.
1: Prosecutors said Manny hired the MMA muscle to kidnap Camilo at Daisy's office. Manny later met them at that empty industrial lot, drove out to the Everglades, and viciously murdered him.
0: It's a desperate man who believes he's been disgraced, and he knew that the loyalty of some of these people was going to help effectuate what he wanted to achieve.
1: Prosecutors wanted the jury to hear firsthand from the two women at the heart of this tragic love triangle, Daisy, Camilo's wife, and Jenny, his lover. Their stories would provide the motive for the murder.
2: You could probably hear a pin drop in that room that day when that happened, because it was just, I think there was a lot of anticipation.
1: Daisy, the heartbroken widow, told the jury about her last moments with Camilo when he brought their baby to her office.
3: He forgot her pacifier, so he ran back out, grabbed that, brought it to me. And then he said, I'll see you soon.
4: Did he give you a kiss goodbye?
3: Yes. No one saw him again.
4: Did you have any idea that your husband was involved with someone else while you were with him?
3: No. We were very happy, very present. He was present all the time.
1: The prosecution then called Jenny to show the jury how her affair had triggered her husband's rage.
4: Manny Marin gave you everything you could have wanted, correct?
3: Yes.
4: But you fell out of love with him?
3: Yes.
4: You disrespected him?
3: Yes.
4: He loved you?
3: Yes, very much.
4: And you cheated on him?
3: Yes.
4: You're still alive?
3: Yes.
4: And Camilo's dead, right?
3: Yes.
1: Jenny described how she misunderstood something Manny said during that argument about her affair on their yacht. That confrontation was just hours before Camilo was killed. Reporter Christian Colon was in the courtroom.
5: Manuel Marin says, Jenny, if you don't stop what you're doing, you're going to cause a desgracia.
4: What is the word that he used in Spanish for disgrace?
3: Desgracia.
5: And Jenny took it as, you're going to cause a disgrace. But in Cuban slang, desgracia is known as a calamity, or in another word, a tragedy.
6: It means that I'm going to commit a tragedy because of this. So that was a big thing. It was almost like an admission.
7: It was almost like a confession before it
6: happened.
7: Correct.
6: Correct.
1: Confession or not, it was a calamity. Prosecutors argued it was a crime of passion carried out against Camilo in a merciless way by enraged husband Manny Marin.
6: I believe they turned him over and lit him on fire from his penis. You only do that if you have one thing in mind: revenge.
1: Not only was there a strong motive, prosecutors said there was evidence that Manny was there the day Camilo was murdered. Ariel Gandula told the jury about seeing him at that industrial lot, and prosecutors said the cell phone data put Manny at the spot where they found Camilo's body.
2: There was no way that anyone was going to be able to explain the cell phone, the flight by Manny, Ariel Gandula's testimony. You just couldn't explain that away.
1: When it came time for the defense, Marin's attorney, Jose Quinon, disputed all of the state's evidence and told the jury that Manny had nothing to do with the murder.
8: Not a single one piece of evidence points to Mr. Marin. Nothing.
1: The defense did admit Manny was at that industrial lot, not to take part in a murder, but to watch Camilo take a beating.
8: This was indeed nothing more and nothing less than an attempt to scare Mr. Salazar in order to stop the affair. And no one will come into this courtroom and testify that Mr. Marin killed Camilo Salazar.
1: The defense attorney said Manny was not at the location where Camilo's body was found. He said the cell phone data was simply not precise.
8: It could be anywhere in this big 2-mile radius. It could be anywhere.
1: And Ariel Gandula, the defense called him a liar.
8: You need to watch out. He's trying to strike a deal with the prosecutors. He has tremendous motive to lie.
1: As for the affair, the defense berated Jenny on the witness stand, chastising her for her role in the tragedy.
8: Were you ready to break up with Camilo at that time and just devote yourself to your kids and your husband?
9: I wanted to, yes.
8: Why didn't you do it? You could have done it.
9: You're right.
8: What was preventing you? When you want something that is accessible, that is reachable, that the husband is asking you to do, why don't you do it? He's asking you to do it. You can do it. It is there. Why not? Tell me, why not?
9: I don't know. I don't know how to answer that question.
1: After nearly 2 weeks of testimony, it was time for closing arguments. The prosecution went first.
2: Manny Marin is the reason why they're here.
7: We're not talking about the hired hands here.
2: This is the architect. We are here because of Manuel Marin's own ego.
1: But the defense said Manny was no architect, no killer.
8: He's a peaceful guy, no violence, none of this. This is not who he is, as opposed to this other individual who is a violent person.
1: The defense said that other individual was Roberto Isaac. He was the one who killed Camilo. After a six-hour deliberation, the jurors walked back into the courtroom, verdict sheet in hand.
10: The defendant is guilty of manslaughter, a lesser-included crime.
1: Guilty, but not of second-degree murder.
7: They went for the manslaughter charge.
2: They did, manslaughter with a weapon. They still found him guilty of the death of Camilo Salazar.
11: Once they read the verdict, it was just as like, finally, after all these years, it's finally coming to a close.
7: But do you ever really shed the awfulness of what happened?
11: It's not going to bring my brother back, that's for sure.
1: 69-year-old Manny Marin was given a life sentence. Villa Perdomo and Isaac were tried separately. Isaac was found guilty of murder. Villa, guilty of conspiracy to commit murder. The felony charges against Marin's son, Yadiel, were dropped.
12: I think the outcome is what, not for us as the detective or the department, but more importantly, the closure for the family.
1: But closure's not always an easy thing, especially for a mother who lost her only son.
7: Inez, how are you doing after all of this?
13: Survive day after day.
7: Survive day after day.
1: Carolina tries to honor her brother by remembering his big smile, infectious laugh, and the way he embraced life.
11: When Camilo was with you, it was like you've known him for your whole life. Right now, he'd be sitting down, joking with you, making you laugh, making you smile.
7: The world could use a lot of those people.
11: Really could, yeah. They really could.
14: That's all for now. I'm Lester Holt. Thanks for joining us. Did red flags ever pop up that maybe there was some evidence that was being hidden?
15: Oh, certainly, certainly.
14: You smelled a rat?
15: Yes.
14: Secrets, lies, corruption.
16: The biggest part of this problem is the abuse of power.
17: They've destroyed lives. It shocks the conscience.
14: Inside the scandal that shook the city of Philadelphia, a stunning pattern of misconduct exposed in a 31-year-old case.
18: Little girl's body was found in this TV box.
19: Killer is still at large tonight.
20: This is a little girl taken off her neighborhood block.
14: The haunting mystery of Barbara Jean Horn.
21: There is no justice.
22: We need to find out who did this.
14: Didn't you feel like you were lifting the lid on something much bigger?
20: Yeah, it was even worse than I thought it was, what they were hiding and what they knew.
14: I'm Lester Holt, and this is Dateline. Here's the investigation. When Sharon Fahey was 21 years old, she lived in Northeast Philadelphia and worked at a department store. But her greatest dream was to have a daughter.
22: I only had a girl's name picked out. That's all I ever wanted, was children.
14: Shortly before Sharon gave birth, John Fahey entered her life, and he became Barbara Jean Horn's stepfather. Did you consider her your daughter?
21: Well, yes. She was my daughter, and I raised her as my own. This
0: sweetest little girl that ever walked the face of the earth. She was. She was a sweetheart.
22: He was happy to be her stepfather. He would take care of her.
14: In fact, John was the one who mostly stayed home with Barbara Jean while Sharon worked. July 12, 1988 was one of those days.
4: I know this isn't easy, but can you tell me how that day began? What was typical in your life then?
22: I got up in the morning, got ready for work, kissed Barbara Jean goodbye.
0: Sharon was at work. I was, you know, up with Barbara Jean in the morning, fed her breakfast. We played around in the house a little bit.
14: John says he relives the details of that summer day in a never-ending loop. Even now.
0: I was in the house cleaning the refrigerator and, you know, Barbara Jean had come in and asked if she could help. And I said, no, it's okay, sweetie, you know, you can go outside and just go outside and play. And, you know, she hadn't come in for a little while, so I went out to check on her. And I saw her toys on the sidewalk. I went, something's wrong.
14: John says he thought Barbara Jean had simply wandered off. He called for her. No answer. He began knocking on neighbors' doors. No one knew where the little girl was.
0: I called Sharon. I said, you need to come home. I can't find Barbara Jean.
4: At what point did you call police?
0: I didn't call the police. I thought she would be right to hear. She's here somewhere.
14: Tragically, she was. Just a couple of hours later, a neighbor made the grim discovery.
15: The baby's lifeless body was found inside this cardboard television box.
14: A detective broke the news to the Fahys.
0: They said that they found Barbara Jean and that she was dead. And then he accused me of murdering her.
4: Just like that, accused
0: just,
4: you?
0: Just like that. It was horrible.
14: But not a surprise. He'd been home alone with Barbara Jean all morning and hadn't called 911 to report her missing. While police accused John, they did not arrest him and continued to investigate. They quickly found five eyewitnesses who'd seen a man lugging the cardboard box.
23: He walked across St. Vincent Street, set the box down as if to catch his breath because it seemed like it was heavy.
14: A sketch of the suspect was made, a white male, 5'6 to 5'8, 160 to 180 pounds, about 30 years old.
24: This is a composite sketch of the guy that's wanted for yesterday's murder of the little girl.
15: The neighborhood has been saturated with police all day and all night, passing out the composite drawing of the suspect.
14: Dozens of detectives search for leads as Barbara Jean's murder gripped the city for days, then weeks. It even got national attention. Hundreds of tips poured in.
25: They got so many calls about one guy, they followed him for 6 months.
14: When journalist Tom Lowenstein began investigating Barbara Jean's murder, he had no idea he would still be at it 20 years later.
25: There was another suspect who had been accused of a murder of another little girl about a mile away. They showed his picture to one of the eyewitnesses. One of the eyewitnesses picked him out.
14: But there wasn't enough evidence to make any arrests, and the case went cold.
4: Was it frustration for you and Sharon that all this time had gone by and they still couldn't find the perpetrator?
0: Yes. We were calling all the time.
14: 4 years later, Detective Marty Devlin and his partner took over the case. Devlin, who was known as Detective Perfect for his uncanny ability to crack the toughest cases, quickly arrived at an old suspicion. This time, about both parents.
22: They said that I knew that John did it and that I was protecting him. And I said, I know he didn't do it. I would have already murdered him if I thought he did.
0: I said, you guys are no closer to solving this.
4: You were angry.
0: I was pissed. You would think that after 4 years, there was some kind of progress. And there didn't seem to be any.
14: But 2 months later, that suddenly changed when the detectives zeroed in on a new suspect, one whose name had never come up before.
4: When you heard Walter Ograd, what were you thinking?
0: Who the hell's Walter Ograd?
14: Coming up,
3: Are you in it?
14: An arrest.
22: Heartbreaking. I hated him.
21: The only thing I could think of was getting my hands around his throat.
14: Who was Barbara Jean's killer?
25: They felt that Barbara Jean must have been killed on the block, very near to where she lived.
14: The search for an answer would uncover some long buried secrets.
5: Looking at the actions of the prosecutor or the police?
16: Both. The biggest part of this problem is not just innocent mistakes. The biggest part of this problem is the abuse of power.
14: When Dateline continues.
21: To think that somebody would just purposely kill your child don't make sense. No, it just don't make sense.
14: When detectives Marty Devlin and his partner took over the Barbara Jean Horn case in 1992, they decided to go back to square one.
25: They felt that Barbara Jean must have been killed on the block, very near to where she lived.
18: Police arrived,
25: and they decided to re-canvass it.

0: what happened to the little girl. But he also explained that he knew who Barbara Jean was because of his housemates, the Greens.
1: He had asked these people to move into his house to help pay the rent. And the Greens had two children, one of whom, Charlie Bird, was Barbara Jean's best friend.
0: Ogrod told Detective Devlin the same thing he told an officer hours after the murder. Barbara Jean had come to his front door looking for Charlie Bird a few hours before she went missing. It was a detail that Devlin didn't believe was a coincidence. He accused Ogrod of lying. That's when Devlin said Ogrod began to sob and a confession came pouring out.
1: Walter's confession was that the little girl showed up at his house in the afternoon looking for her friend. He grabbed her, took her in the basement.
0: According to the confession, transcribed by Detective Devlin, Ogrod lured Barbara Jean into his basement to play doctor. And when the little girl screamed, he hit her over the head with a weight machine pull-down bar. Then he found a box outside and disposed of her body. About 6 hours after the interrogation began, Ogrod signed each sheet of a 16-page statement. And he was arrested for first-degree murder and sexual assault.
2: The news came on, and they were saying that they had solved Barbara Jean Horn's murder. I was like, oh, wow, they finally caught the guy.
0: Heidi Gould has known Ogrod since they were teenagers.
2: Next thing I know, they're flashing a picture of Walt on the screen.
3: Are you innocent?
2: And Walt's in handcuffs.
3: Did you want to confess?
2: Walt's just not a violent person. He's like a gentle giant. He would never hurt anyone.
0: But to John and Sharon Fahey, Ogrod was the face of pure evil.
4: What was it like to read those words, to read that confession that he made?
5: Heartbreaking. I hated him.
0: It was hardly an open and shut case. Ogrod had no criminal record, no physical evidence linked him to the crime. He didn't resemble the sketch. He wasn't identified by a single eyewitness. And he'd immediately recanted his confession.
6: The prosecution clearly.
0: Still, in 1993, Ogrod stood trial for murder. Prosecutors were seeking the death penalty.
7: He let that poor little baby just lie there and die and then put her out in the trash. If that's not intent to kill, maybe I haven't seen it yet.
0: The prosecution's case rested entirely on the confession. Ogrod took the stand in his own defense. He testified the detectives had wrung a false confession out of him.
4: He makes the case that that confession was forced out of him, that he was coerced.
8: Yes.
4: How did you feel to hear him describe that story?
8: Angry. I sat in that trial, and the only thing I could think of was getting my hands around his throat.
0: The jury got the case and returned with a verdict. And when it did, John Fahey would be the one led out of the courtroom in handcuffs. Coming up.
1: The foreman stood up and said, you know, yes, we've reached a verdict, and literally opened his mouth to start reading it when one juror stood up and said, I don't know how I feel about this.
0: A crazy confrontation in that courtroom.
8: There is no justice in murder. You're never going to find justice, ever. Walter Ogrod's life doesn't equal Barbara Jean's life.
0: When Dateline...

0: I just wanted him to be locked away forever.
1: Sharon and John Fahey had prayed that the jury would find Walter Ogrod guilty, even though they knew nothing could bring back their little girl.
2: There is no justice in a murder. There is no justice. You're never going to find justice, ever. Walter Ogrod's life doesn't equal Barbara Jean's life.
1: But no one was prepared for what happened after the jury announced it reached a verdict. Journalist Tom Lowenstein wasn't in the courtroom, but says the transcript reads like a Hollywood drama.
3: The jury came in and they sat down.
4: The question still remains, what was the verdict of...
1: The jury had voted unanimously and signed the verdict form, not guilty. Walter Ogrod was moments away from going home.
3: And the foreman stood up and said, you know, yes, we've reached a verdict, and literally opened his mouth to start reading it when one juror stood up and said, I don't know how I feel about this.
5: And I knew I was right in my...
1: Then, that juror made a jaw-dropping announcement.
5: I was not going to let him go.
1: He changed his mind.
6: One juror suddenly said he did not agree with that verdict.
1: The judge immediately declared a mistrial.
4: Walter Ogrod, not guilty.
7: The victim's stepfather lunged in Ogrod's direction, setting off a wild confrontation.
3: John Fahey launched himself out of his seat, over the barrier, got his hands very nearly around Walter's throat.
2: And the next thing I know, I was being handcuffed.
4: Court officers hustled out with John Fahey.
8: Other officers, their hands on their guns, rushed Ogrod from court.
1: John was never charged, and Ogrod was immediately sent back to jail to await another trial. It took 3 years. In 1996, Ogrod stood trial for a second time.
9: The first trial ended in a hung jury.
1: This time, a different prosecutor named Judy Rubino was in charge. And 2 weeks before trial, she dropped a bombshell.
3: Here comes Judy Rubino to say that, oh, Walter has confessed in jail. There's another confession.
1: A jailhouse snitch had come forward to say Ogrod had admitted again that he killed Barbara Jean. But the story the snitch told went even further about why Ogrod committed the crime.
3: The story was that Walter Ogrod had fallen in love with Barbara Jean's mother, Sharon, who lived across the street. So Walter decided that if he murdered Barbara Jean, the police would blame John Fahey. And when John Fahey was taken away, Sharon would be so upset and distraught she would come to Walter, and then that would be it, they would fall in love.
1: Prosecutor Rubino argued that this delusional fantasy was the true motive. Details Rubino said that Ogrod didn't originally share with detectives.
10: He was not telling the police the entire truth. He was trying to make it as good for himself as he could. And when he was in the prison, he wasn't doing that. And he was sort of bragging.
1: Ogrod's lawyer said both confessions, which didn't match each other, were suspicious.
11: I think it's frightening when you have two opposing contradictory versions, especially from a jailhouse snitch who just coincidentally happens to come out of nowhere.
3: Walter's lawyer's theory was that since the two stories at the two trials are so diametrically opposed, that's reasonable doubt.
12: A possible death sentence.
1: But it didn't work.
13: A jury found him guilty.
1: This jury found Ogrod guilty and sentenced him to death.
14: It took 8 years and two juries to convict 31-year-old Walter Ogrod of murder.
15: If one jury's stupid, doesn't mean then the next one has to be.
2: He's an animal. He's got no remorse for what he's done at all.
0: I'm just glad that he'll be in jail and he won't get out to hurt another child.
1: At last, the Fahys had the verdict they'd hoped for.
2: He's held responsible. All that mattered was that he'd never get the opportunity to do it again.
0: I wanted him dead. I did.
1: But Tom Lowenstein was about to embark on his own investigation into Barbara Jean Horn's murder, and he would soon be faced with a difficult question. What would Sharon and John think if it turned out neither jury had heard the real story? Coming up, that prison snitch who helped secure the verdict, someone was about to snitch on him.
3: And I was like, all right, well, do you think he lied about Walter Ogrod? And she said, yeah, I know he did. And I said, how do you know he didn't? She said, because I helped him do it.
0: Didn't bother John at all, putting someone on death row because of what he got out of it.
1: When Dateline continues.
16: Mm-hmm.
1: Walter Ogrod had been on death row for 5 years when he heard from another inmate that journalist Tom Lowenstein was writing a book about the death penalty. So Ogrod sent Tom a letter imploring him to investigate his case. At first, Tom had no interest in helping the convicted murderer of a four-year-old.
3: I was just like, I can't do this. The idea that me being in touch with someone who did that might offer them any kind of hope or happiness in their life was repulsive.
12: If you follow that rule, you're very likely to.
1: But it wasn't in Tom's DNA to turn away.
16: Start next Tuesday.
1: Tom's father, Allard Lowenstein, was a United States congressman and a leader in the fight for civil rights.
17: We showed in 1968 not that we couldn't change America through elections, but that we could change America through elections.
1: He was a tireless campaigner all through Tom's childhood. But on March 14th, 1980, his campaigns came to an abrupt end.
18: Former Congressman Allard Lowenstein was shot 5 times and critically wounded today in his home.
1: Allard Lowenstein was assassinated by a deranged former student.
3: I was 10 years old when my father was murdered.
19: How did your father's death affect you as you grew up and as you became an adult?
3: It made me really angry for a long time.
1: Tom was devastated by his father's death, but inspired by his example of helping others and wanted to do the same. He became a writer, focusing on the justice system. So when that letter from Walter Ogrod showed up, Tom began to learn everything he could about the case.
3: He had signed every page of a 16-page confession, and you think, oh, wow, geez, that's damning. And then you read that the first jury voted to acquit him.
1: Tom spoke with about a dozen people who knew Ogrod before he was arrested. None believed he'd committed the crime.
20: There's no evidence connecting him to it.
1: Many, like Heidi Gould, told Tom if anyone could be easily manipulated into confessing, it was her friend, Walter.
20: You could tell that he was a little bit different, like socially awkward.
1: Tom decided he'd heard enough doubt that he needed to meet Ogrod himself.
19: What were your initial impressions of him?
3: It was a tiny bit like talking to Rain Man. You know, he couldn't express feelings to me, but he knew all the facts. And I thought he's like the Asperger's kids that my friend works with.
1: For Tom, meeting Ogrod in person changed everything, because the man sitting across from him seemed incapable of conveying the words and emotions that Detective Devlin claimed he did in the confession.
19: That supposedly verbatim admission just didn't match up with the guy you had been face-to-face with.
3: Yeah. The story that the detectives tell about Walt's confession is that they never interrupted him. You know, he just poured out his heart to them and started crying and said to them, "Officers, give me a moment. You don't know how hard this is for me. I never meant to kill that little girl." For me, that was the moment it clicked, that not only had they dictated a story to Walter, they had dictated a frame of mind that he's not capable of.
1: But remember, prosecutors alleged Ogrod hadn't confessed only to detectives, but also to a prison snitch. Tom learned the snitch was so prolific, he had a nickname.
3: The snitch was a guy named John Hall, who was known as the Monsignor, because he'd heard more confessions than a priest.
1: John Hall was a career criminal who had been used as a witness by prosecutors in the Philadelphia area in at least a dozen murder trials, often receiving leniency in exchange for his testimony.
3: He just had this knack for getting put next to defendants in old homicide cases where the DA didn't have enough evidence. And somehow, miraculously, every time that happened, John would produce a confession from that person and he would give them convictions.
1: Tom called Hall's house, and his wife answered.
3: And I thought, she's not going to talk to me, right?
1: Wrong. Not only did she talk, she could not have been more blunt.
3: I said, "I'm calling about John Hall." And she said, "Yeah, he lied in 20 or 30 cases. And I was like, "All right, well, do you think he lied about Walter Ogrod?" And she said, "Yeah, I know he did." And I said, "How do you know he did?" And she said, "Because I helped him do it."
1: This is Phyllis Hall today. She says her husband, who has since passed away, had his snitching schemes down to a science.
21: Didn't bother John at all, putting someone on death row because of what he got out of it.
1: Shortly before Ogrod's second trial, Hall was moved to the same cell block. At the time, he was facing a 50-year sentence for assaulting a police officer. Days after meeting Ogrod, Hall asked his wife to find information about Barbara Jean Horn's murder.
21: I went to the library in Philadelphia, and they have all the newspapers, so I would get him copies.
1: Hall then used those articles to learn about the case so he could create a confession that sounded plausible.
3: I had the notes that he made of the Ogrod case. I had it all right in front of me. How he made it up, I found a library printout of a newspaper article about the Barbara Jean Horn case.
1: Hall also shared the fabricated story with another snitch.
21: He gave the story to another inmate, J. Walchansky. Like, he got the story from Walter, but Walter and Jay never communicated together.
1: Both snitches went to prosecutors claiming they each heard the same story from Ogrod, but only Walchansky testified. Hall wrote to his wife that prosecutors told him they'd been using him too much. Now, all these years later, Tom was convinced Ogrod had been railroaded by both police and prosecutors, which made what he had to do next especially difficult.
19: You took your suspicions to Barbara Jean's family.
3: Yeah. From the beginning, that was always looming for me. If I had shown up at my door asking about my dad, I would have slammed the door and told me to get lost. I wouldn't have talked to someone about the guy who killed my dad.
1: But Sharon and John agreed to hear him out.
5: John and I met with him, and he told us a lot of the different things that were not right, he felt.
2: He claims that Walter's innocent, and he got a bad deal, and, you know, the police did it on purpose. It was accidental that they coerced him, whatever. I've never wavered on Walter's guilt. Never.
1: Tom hadn't convinced the Fahys, but his next stop would be an even tougher audience, the Philadelphia District Attorney's Office. Coming up.
16: Frankly, it shocked me, and I think it shocked some other people as to some of the evidence that was in that file that was not turned over.
1: A new legal battle begins. Walter Ogrod is about to fight for justice.
19: Did you kill Barbara Jean Horn?
1: When Dateline.

0: After meeting Walter Ogrod, Tom Lowenstein was convinced that he was an innocent man. So Lowenstein contacted the Philadelphia DA's office and told them what he'd found. He says they didn't seem interested.
1: I had hard evidence, and it got no substantive response at all.
0: Ogrod was arrested in 1992 when he was 27 years old. We sat down with him when he was 55.
2: Did you kill Barbara Jean Horn?
3: No, I did not. I did not do anything to her child at all.
2: Did it shake you up a little bit that a child had been killed in your neighborhood?
3: It shook everyone up. Because that neighborhood, you could just basically still have your doors open and all.
2: A long time went by, and then 1992, they wanted to talk to you.
3: Yes. They stopped by my home, my apartment. I wasn't there, so they gave a card to my landlord.
0: When Ogrod came home from working an overnight shift, he'd been awake 30 hours, but still agreed to come to the precinct for an interview.
3: And they says, we believe that you killed her, you're blocking your mind, we're going to help you get it out, you know, your memories, and we don't care if it takes all night and the next day.
2: What was your reaction?
3: Yeah, I tried to get out many times. I locked the door. Sometimes they will handcuff me to the chair.
2: Did you ask for a lawyer at some point?
3: Yes. And they said, we'll get one when we're done.
0: Ogrod says Detective Devlin took the lead and fed him details of the crime.
3: They kept on taking pictures of Barbara Jean's body and putting them right in my face like so. And said, remember, this is what you did. This is what you did. You killed a child. We're going to do everything you can to help you remember it. And he said, this is what you went this way and you went here. Now I need you to do exactly what I just showed you so I can say you did it. And Devlin was the one creating everything.
2: And you're going along with this.
3: I'm like out of it. I'm like, oh, what's going on around here?
0: He says he repeated what Devlin wanted him to say and then signed the confession because he was exhausted and afraid. By the time he was put in a holding cell, he'd already recanted. But it was too late.
2: Did you realize what had just happened?
3: When I started getting like a little more conscious and all, I mean, yeah, I started like, what the hell did I just do?
0: But remember, years later, prosecutors claimed Ogrod had confessed again to that jailhouse snitch.
2: What was it like to hear in court this story that you had somehow killed Barbara Jean to get close to her mom?
3: I'm like, where the hell did they come up with this crap?
0: But it was enough to convince the jury that Ogrod was guilty and deserved to die.
2: Did you look at the jury?
3: Yeah, and they're like, they're stone-faced. They're like, yeah, we want to just get rid of you.
0: Ogrod was shipped off to death row. 5 years later, he met Tom Lowenstein.
3: He just had to dig and dig. He was relentless.
0: In 2004, Tom wrote a lengthy two-part series for Philadelphia's City Paper that included everything he'd learned about Ogrod's case. A few months later, a team of attorneys led by Jim Rawlins took on that case pro bono.
4: We had the benefit of a good bit of journalistic work that had been done by Tom Lowenstein.
0: But to build a strong argument for an appeal, Rawlins and his team would need to do their own investigation.
4: There was no physical evidence tying Mr. Ogrod to this crime. And how he has presented himself throughout was, I am innocent. I did not commit this crime.
0: It took them 7 years. But by 2011, they'd amassed thousands of pages undermining the prosecutor's case, including affidavits from snitch John Hall and his wife Phyllis laying out the scheme against Ogrod.
2: How hopeful were you at that moment?
4: We were hopeful because we believed there were more than sufficient grounds in that petition for some court to grant relief.
0: But prosecutors vigorously defended their conviction. Years passed while Ogrod remained on death row. As the convicted killer of a four-year-old girl, he says he was often beaten by both inmates and officers. By now, Tom had been hard at work on a book about Ogrod's case, and it was published in 2017, the same year that the city elected a new district attorney, Larry Krasner, a firebrand former civil rights lawyer.
5: Of the office of the district attorney of the city of Philadelphia.
0: Krasner immediately poured resources into a conviction integrity unit to investigate claims of innocence and hired Patricia Cummings to run it.
2: Ogrod's case was among the first her team reviewed.
6: We started that endeavor by hiring experts that had no affiliation with the case. We just said, here, take a look at what we've got. Tell us what Barbara Jean can tell us about how she died.
2: According to the confession, Ogrod hit the little girl over the head with a weight bar. At trial, prosecutors argued those blows were the cause of Barbara Jean's death.
7: Did the science support that?
6: The science did not support it.
2: And she says the original prosecutors should have known it.
6: We learned that the prosecution actually had evidence from an expert back at the time of trial that suggested that Barbara Jean did not die of the injuries to her head, which is what the jury heard. Instead, one of the experts said that the likely cause of death was asphyxia.
2: That was just the beginning. Her team determined the jury was given false, unreliable, and incomplete evidence. And even worse, prosecutors failed to disclose evidence favorable to Ogrod, including a personality profile from their own experts, concluding Ogrod is a person who is easily manipulated.
4: Frankly, it shocked me, and I think it shocked some other people, as to some of the evidence that was in that file that was not turned over.
2: When I spoke with Cummings in the spring of 2020, she told me it was time to act.
7: So what are you asking the court to do?
6: We are asking the court to vacate the conviction because we believe that the conviction as it stands is a gross miscarriage of justice. We could
2: say here, it's an extraordinary admission, rarely heard from a prosecutor.
6: In a case where you say, we got it wrong, and not only did we get it wrong, we think this person is innocent, that ought to concern, scare anybody.
2: But would it be enough to free Walter Ogrod? Coming up,
8: I've found another case where another man is claiming that he is innocent.
2: A detective under fire.
1: Detective Marty Devlin was known in the department as the Golden Marty and Detective Perfect.
8: We put his story to the test.
9: Are you ready, Mr. Devlin?
10: Yes.
2: And behind bars, Walter Ogrod's life is in danger.
4: I said, you're going to kill him before he gets out.
7: You're visibly angry now.
4: I was visibly angry then, and I'm still angry now.
2: When Dateline

0: Walter Ogrod's road to death row began in an interrogation room with Detective Marty Devlin.
1: Well, Detective Marty Devlin was known in the department as the Golden Marty and Detective Perfect.
0: But Ogrod is far from the only one to allege that Detective Perfect didn't always play by the book.
2: The first time I heard about Walter Ogrod's case was when I was working on another wrongful conviction case involving the Philadelphia Police Department from the exact same time period.
0: Amelia Green is a civil rights attorney.
2: I thought what Mr. Ogrod's saying happened to him is exactly what happened to my client.
0: The year before Ogrod's arrest, Green's client, Tony Wright, also signed a confession to murder and also insisted it was coerced. And just like Ogrod, the person who transcribed that confession was Detective Marty Devlin.
2: He said that Mr. Wright's confession was a straight-up transcription of what Mr. Wright said, just as if it was being tape-recorded.
0: DNA proved Wright was innocent, and in 2016, he was exonerated. He filed a civil lawsuit, which compelled Devlin to sit for a videotape deposition.
2: And at that deposition, we put his story to the test.
3: Are you ready, Mr. Devlin?
4: Yes.
0: Okay. As another detective read Wright's confession, Devlin was asked to transcribe it, just like he said happened in the interrogation room.
5: I went over to Miss Tally's house on Nice Street.
4: Way too fast.
5: Her front door.
4: Way too fast.
2: He could barely keep up. He couldn't keep pace at all. And at a certain point, he just gave up.
5: I like just barged into her house.
4: It's way too fast. It's just way too fast.
2: It just corroborates that the confession was completely fabricated.
0: Devlin declined our request for an interview. In 2018, Tony Wright settled with the city, which admitted no wrongdoing, for nearly $10 million.
2: I kept looking into Devlin, and I found another case from the exact same time period where another man is claiming that he is innocent.
0: In fact, Devlin worked several other cases along with other detectives and prosecutors where false statements sent innocent people to prison, convictions that have been overturned. And on August 13th, 2021, Marty Devlin and two other former homicide detectives were indicted by a Philadelphia grand jury, accused of making their own false statements in the Tony Wright case.
6: Martin Devlin is charged with two counts of perjury and two counts of false swearing for false testimony.
0: In a statement, Devlin's attorney said he is innocent and that Devlin has spent 50 years fighting for justice for victims of crime.
7: You're looking through a keyhole at a much bigger picture. This is a slice of a much bigger problem.
0: District Attorney Larry Krasner says the Tony Wright case is hardly unique, that a culture of corruption has existed for decades. Between 2019 and 2022, his Conviction Integrity Unit has helped free 28 people, all victims of official misconduct. His office is investigating dozens of other cases.
8: You're looking at the actions of the prosecutor or the police?
7: Both. The biggest part of this problem is not just innocent mistakes. The biggest part of this problem is the abuse of power.
0: In February 2020, Krasner's office, together with defense attorneys, did something rarely seen. They filed a joint motion asking the court to vacate Ogrod's conviction.
1: It was unbelievable. They came up with 160 stipulations with the defense of things that had gone wrong.
0: For nearly 30 years, Sharon Fahey hated Ogrod. But after meeting with prosecutors from the Conviction Integrity Unit, she became furious with the people who put him away and heartsick for the man she now believes is innocent.
8: This is a man you wanted to die, and now you're saying you want him free.
9: Yes. Once I had all the facts, I, in my heart, believe that he is the wrong man, and he did not do this.
0: Sharon and John are now divorced, in large part because of the stress and sadness of Barbara Jean's murder.
8: What do you make of the fact that the prosecutor, the defense, and Sharon all believe that Walter Ogrod is innocent?
10: Maybe he is. Maybe he isn't. I don't know.
0: But Sharon took it upon herself to write a letter to the judge asking for Ogrod's release.
9: I didn't want him to die behind bars.
0: But suddenly, that was a real possibility. COVID-19 was rapidly spreading inside the prison. and Ogrod began showing symptoms. Jim Rollins filed an emergency motion demanding Ogrod be taken to an outside hospital. A judge granted it, but the prison defied the order. Rollins called the facility livid.
11: I said, you got to understand, this guy is getting out, and you're going to kill him before he gets out. Get him treated.
12: You're visibly angry now.
11: I was visibly angry then, and I'm still angry now.
0: As the weeks passed, Ogrod began to recover and called me from prison.
13: My lungs felt like breathing through wet sponge.
0: On June 5th, 2020, after 28 years behind bars, Walter Ogrod finally had his day in court. After an extraordinary effort by the DA's office, his legal team, and Tom Lowenstein, he heard the words he'd longed for. The judge vacated his conviction. His friends and family gathered in a parking lot near the prison.
14: I was sitting there like, pinch me, because is this really happening? He's really getting out today.
15: I think I'm like in a state of shock.
16: I'm so hyped up now. I mean, I can feel the pulse and my heart, everything racing right now. And it's been like that since I've walked out. So it's going to take a while.
12: What do you hope for him now?
11: I just want him to be happy.
0: Walter Ogrod filed a civil suit against the city of Philadelphia and several police officers, including Detective Devlin. The defendants have all denied any wrongdoing. Meanwhile, as the case makes its way through the courts, police have reopened the investigation into Barbara Jean's murder. Tom Lowenstein has investigated the little girl's case longer than anyone. It's a journey he's grateful he took.
1: When Walt got out on June 5th, you know, there is that sense of, like, my dad saying, you know, that notion of being useful and doing something useful in life. And I definitely, that day, felt useful.
0: That's all for now. I'm Lester Holt. Thanks for joining us.
17: I remember them saying, we found a body.
18: I just fell to my knees when I found out that Gloria had been murdered.
17: You're just trying to adjust to the emptiness. How do you plan a funeral for your child?
19: She was 14 years of age, an innocent girl walking to school alone. Somebody was seen following her.
20: She never screamed. She never called for help. I believe that this person had been watching her.
21: You have a mystery man that could be your killer.
22: We talked to classmates, friends at school, teachers. Months turned into years and years.
19: There has to be a way to solve this.
23: They can take a piece of evidence that's 25 years old, 30 years old, and they can test it.
19: We knew exactly what we had to do.
17: I made a promise to her. I said, Gloria, I'll find out who did this. We needed to find the killer.
0: Get ready for a stunner of a mystery. I'm Lester Holt, and this is Dateline. Here's Andrea Canning with A Promise to Gloria.
24: The morning of December 6th got off to a bad start for Yvonne Pointer. She had a nightmare, or maybe a premonition.
17: I had a horrible dream. Blood was everywhere. But when I woke up that morning, I sat up in the bed. I said, call the police, call the police.
24: When Yvonne grasped what was happening, she was relieved. Everything was fine, actually better than fine. Her 14-year-old daughter, Gloria, would be getting a perfect attendance award at school. Gloria was excited to get the day started.
21: Did she just have that bubbly personality?
17: She did.
21: Fit with being a cheerleader?
17: She did, and people loved her. She was always trying to help people with their problems. I remember the first time I saw her cheer when she said, hello, people. How do you do? My name is Gloria. And I just stood up and screamed, Gloria. And so she's like, oh, no, that's my mother.
24: Gloria called her best friend before sunrise and told her she'd stop by her house on the way to school to borrow a special comb for her hair. She wanted to look her best for the award ceremony. Gloria's cheerleading coach, T. Stallworth, would be there to wish her well.
18: Gloria would have probably been my friend, you know, my buddy. We would have gone shopping. She was like a daughter. We were that close.
21: Was she going to be something?
18: She was going to be something to be proud of. I loved her.
24: It was cold and snowy in Cleveland that morning all those years ago in 1984 when Gloria's mom, stepdad, and brother set out in their car to deliver newspapers. Along the way, they spotted Gloria.
17: Saw her walking down the street, which was in the opposite direction from what she was normally going to go. And I rolled down the window and I screamed at her so loud. I was like, why are you going this way?
21: So you didn't like the route that she was taking?
17: I didn't like the route because she was going through the back way.
21: The cut through, which is
17: yeah,
21: what
17: she was going through the cut through.
21: Have always told
17: said,
21: her.
17: Don't go that way. Yeah.
21: Not to take.
17: Yeah. Yeah.
24: Gloria heard her mom, but still chose to take the shortcut to school. She disappeared down the dark alley. Shortly after, Gloria's friend, Lamar Thomas, left home for school and caught sight of Gloria behind him. She'd made it through the alley and was near the school, apparently with a friend.
21: Are they crossing the street or are they already across the street?
2: They went up a side of the house and it seemed like they was just goofing off and about to come, you know, just a few minutes later, they'd be in the school.
24: Deshaun Haley, Gloria's boyfriend, was waiting for her in the school hallway. But there was no sign of her.
21: Deshaun, were you expecting to see Gloria that morning before homeroom?
3: Yes.
21: And were you looking for her?
3: Every morning we hook up at the locker. At her locker or mine. So yeah, I was looking for her.
24: He wasn't the only one. Gloria was now so late she'd missed the awards ceremony. And her best friend told the principal she'd never made it to her house to borrow the comb. The office gave Gloria's mother, Yvonne, a call.
17: They just said, is Gloria there? Because they called her name to get this award, and she didn't respond. You know, where's Gloria?
18: And the kids kept coming to me and saying things like, T, they can't find her.
24: The principal was so concerned, he made an announcement on the school's PA system asking if anyone had seen Gloria.
2: When that came through the intercom, I'm like, what they talking about? She in school, so she was right behind me, and they said she never made it.
17: And so within about 20 minutes, the phone rang again, but this time it was the principal, and he said, call the police.
21: No.
17: Just like that.
21: Did your heart just sink?
17: Yeah, I'm like, call the police for what?
24: But police were already on the scene. They'd received a call about something suspicious at an apartment building near Gloria's school. Officers made their way to the back of the building, including Detective Jack Bornfeld.
4: It was a metal fire escape. And there were steps, 15 of them, leading down to the basement level of the building.
24: It was dark, but officers could see something at the bottom of the stairs. Was Yvonne's premonition coming true?
17: I remember them saying, we found a body.

0: An apartment building in Cleveland was now a crime scene. There was a body at the bottom of a dark stairway to the basement. Former Cleveland homicide detective Jack Bornfeld.
1: When they first went down there, they observed the victim. She was laying on her stomach at the foot of the stairs.
0: A school ID and book bag were found next to the body. They belonged to Gloria Poynter. It was an appalling crime. Gloria had been beaten to death. There was evidence of a sexual assault. Detective Janice Abernathy was at the scene.
2: It was very hard to sit there and look at this 14-year-old innocent child that was on her way to school to be victim of such a horrendous crime.
3: And a girl with so much promise.
2: Yes.
0: Word spread quickly at Davis Junior High. The news was too much to handle for Gloria's boyfriend, Deshaun.
4: I heard people crying. They were saying she was dead. And it was like, it was just going around. And I just couldn't handle it. Couldn't believe it. I just ran out of school.
0: Just the day before, T. Stallworth had talked to her students about stranger danger.
5: And I never will forget, Gloria said, "Do we have to talk about that today, T?" I said, "Yes, we do, because people are crazy." So I just fell to my knees when I found out that Gloria had been murdered.
0: After they identified Gloria's body, police went to Yvonne's house to deliver the awful news.
6: I remember them saying, "We found a body."
0: Before they could say another word, Yvonne collapsed to the floor.
6: I was having an out-of-body experience. It's almost like you go to a place of comfort, of denial.
0: Yvonne's denial was easy to understand. Just hours earlier, Gloria had bounded off to school, upbeat and full of life. Typical Gloria.
3: What kind of daughter was she?
6: Gloria was the type of daughter that every mother wished she could have had. Very obedient, just a caring, loving person. A child that the school loved and the teachers loved and everybody. I know I probably make it sound like she was so perfect, but she was.
3: What happens that in those first days? What are you doing? What can you do?
6: The first days after the homicide, you're just trying to adjust to the emptiness. But now you have a funeral to plan. How do you plan a funeral for your child?
0: At the funeral home, Yvonne was warned not to look inside the casket. But she insisted on having a private moment with her daughter.
6: I pulled the cover back, and I just looked at her from head to toe. And I said, "Gloria, don't worry, I'll find out who did this."
3: You made her a promise that day.
6: I made a promise to her. And grief took a back seat at that moment because we needed to find the killer.
3: Where did she die?
2: Down there.
3: Down there.
0: Finding Gloria's killer also became an obsession for Detective Abernathy.
3: It's just so hard to think about and so horrific.
2: Yes.
3: You just dumped
0: Detective Abernathy retraced the route Gloria took to school on December 6th. Starting with when she left her house at about 7 a.m.
3: You can almost imagine her walking down this street on that freezing cold day with all that snow.
7: This is the cut that kids refer to as the cut. It's
3: right
7: an alley.
3: Okay, yes. So she was going to cut through here?
7: She was going to cut through here, which is a straightaway down to the street.
3: Mm-hmm.
0: Detectives learned that at 7:10 a.m., Gloria was spotted by a teacher who was driving to school. She said Gloria wasn't alone. Detective Jack Bornfeld.
1: The female school
0: house at about 7 a.m.
3: You can almost imagine her walking down this street on that freezing cold day with all that snow.
7: This is the cut that kids refer to as the cut. It's
3: right
7: an alley.
3: Okay,
7: yes.
3: So she was going to cut through here?
7: She was going to cut through here, which is a straightaway down to the street.
3: Mm-hmm.
0: Detectives learned that at 7:10 a.m., Gloria was spotted by a teacher who was driving to school. She said Gloria wasn't alone. Detective Jack Bornfeld.
1: The female school teacher saw Gloria along with a male, and they split and walked around either side of the car. And the female teacher remarked to her husband, "I wonder what Gloria is doing out so early."
0: In the minutes that followed, several other people saw Gloria with a man.
1: Because it was winter, the suspect had on heavy clothing, so they couldn't tell whether he was thin, medium, or heavy build. But it was a very general description. Nothing specific that stood out.
3: Nothing really easy to go on.
1: Correct.
0: None of the witnesses saw anything to suggest Gloria was in danger.
2: She didn't show any sign of fear. She didn't scream.
3: Not to mention, you've described it as a whiteout.
2: Yes.
3: Probably even harder to tell what's going on when there's all that snow and...
2: Exactly.
3: You have a mystery man that could be your killer. You don't know for sure.
0: Detectives learned that at 7:10 a.m., Gloria was spotted by a teacher who was driving to school. She said Gloria wasn't alone. Detective Jack Bornfeld.
1: The female school teacher saw Gloria along with a male, and they split and walked around either side of the car. And the female teacher remarked to her husband, "I wonder what Gloria is doing out so early."
0: In the minutes that followed, several other people saw Gloria with a man.
1: Because it was winter, the suspect had on heavy clothing, so they couldn't tell whether he was thin, medium, or heavy build. But it was a very general description. Nothing specific that stood out.
3: Nothing really easy to go on.
1: Correct.
0: None of the witnesses saw anything to suggest Gloria was in danger.
2: She didn't show any sign of fear. She didn't scream.
3: Not to mention, you've described it as a whiteout.
2: Yes.
3: Probably even harder to tell what's going on when there's all that snow and...
2: Exactly.
3: You have a mystery man that could be your killer. You don't know for sure. Where do you start?
1: This case rests on good old-fashioned police work, pounding the pavement and knocking on doors. Nothing happens like on TV, you know, at the end of an hour, you got the bad guy.
0: But just hours later on that snowy day, another frantic call, another attack. Could it be the same man who killed Gloria?
2: There's some detectives at the time said, "Well, this got to be the guy."

0: 1984 was a frightening year in Cleveland. The news of Gloria Pointer's murder came on the heels of several other attacks targeting young girls.
1: Gloria was the fourth girl. It was four 14-year-old murdered in like 3 months times.
2: Had that been weighing on you, just hearing
1: Absolutely.
2: The news about
1: Absolutely.
2: These other girls?
1: Absolutely.
3: Because I didn't know who her killer was, I was so afraid to be at home by myself when no one was there.
2: So you would come here?
3: I would come to the church, and some days I would sit for 8 hours mm-hmm. at a time. Wow. Didn't feel comfortable at home, didn't feel comfortable in the streets, but here I felt comfortable.
2: So heartbreaking.
3: It is. It's beyond heartbreaking.
0: Meanwhile, detectives were developing leads.
4: We spent a lot of time tracking down every individual that we could, canvassed the entire area, house to house, and some rumors started to pop up about possible family members being involved.
2: Who would you say kind of rose to the top first as someone that you thought could be responsible?
5: Her stepfather.
2: Why? What was that relationship like?
5: Gloria and her stepfather did not get along. She did not like the man.
0: Gloria and her stepfather were often at odds, and detectives thought his reaction to her murder was suspicious.
5: He was cold, indifferent, and his attitude was really poor.
2: So he wasn't even mourning her death, it
5: no,
2: felt like?
5: No. He did not mourn.
2: Did you have anything to do with this?
1: Absolutely. You know, he said no, he didn't.
2: Did you believe him?
1: At this point, I don't believe anybody.
0: But once detectives put together a timeline of the crime, they determined Gloria's stepfather was delivering newspapers at the time she was killed.
2: So you essentially...
5: He was ruled out.
2: He
5: was completely ruled out.
0: So police turned their attention to Gloria's boyfriend, Deshaun, and started digging into their relationship.
5: Her mother didn't allow her to date.
2: Right.
5: So it wasn't like she can go home and say, Mom, Deshaun coming over in a whole bit. No way. And at that morning, was there a possibility that she was trying to get to school early so she could meet with Deshaun?
2: You brought Deshaun in for questioning.
5: Yes. He was scared. He was upset.
2: Did you feel like they were kind of putting the pressure on
6: to get answers? It was rough. I mean, you know, I didn't know what the heck was going on. Like, why do they keep coming to me asking me these questions? They ask me the same questions over and over again. They obviously think that I did something or I'm guilty of something. I started thinking maybe I am guilty of something.
0: But Deshaun denied any involvement in Gloria's death. And several people said he was in school at the time of the attack. So detectives moved on. And a few days later, another suspect emerged. This one was a neighbor.
1: He concerned me because he was weird, you know, and strange and whatever, and always talking about female body parts, you know, and I thought if anybody, he could be somebody that would do something like that.
0: Yvonne says the man was disturbed, and his pattern of inappropriate behavior turned positively creepy at Gloria's wake.
1: When he got to the casket, he leaned over and kissed her on the lips, and we all just kind of went, What just happened? So that's why the next day, on the way to the funeral, he was taken in for investigation.
5: Not too many people kiss a corpse, except for maybe a loved one, you know. But for a stranger to do it.
2: Did he do or say anything in your interviews that was giving you a bad vibe?
5: Not really. We just kept an eye on him.
0: Investigators built a long list of possible suspects, but knew they needed a break to solve the case. And they got one. At around 6:30 p.m., hours after Gloria was killed, there was an attack on another girl not far from the school. She escaped, and a man named Ramel Broom was arrested. Detectives thought he might be responsible for Gloria's attack, too.
5: He had a record of previous rapes. There's some detectives at the time said, well, this got to be the guy.
2: So you think it's possible he's struck or tried to strike twice in one day?
5: This is what they were thinking.
4: He was number one on the hit parade, so to speak, and he was checked out top to bottom, inside, forward, backward.
0: Detectives circled back to the witnesses who'd seen Gloria with that mysterious man and showed them a photo lineup that included Broom.
2: Two witnesses picked him out of a photo lineup.
4: Yes, but again, you got to understand, the witnesses that observed the suspect with the victim only saw him from the side or the back. Nobody got a good look at his face. Because it was windy and snowing and cold that day.
0: The identification was too murky, and there was no other evidence to bring charges. But Broom was positively identified.

0: too. Gloria's murder really led you on a path you never expected.
1: I was feeling unqualified for the task. But then I think about God doesn't call the qualified. He qualifies the call.
0: Part of that calling meant keeping Gloria's case front and center every time a new police chief took over.
1: I was on a quest, and I went through, I think, 5 or 6 police chiefs.
0: When Ed Tomba became deputy chief, she met with him as well.
1: I went to him. I said, okay, here I am, and we're going to solve Gloria's case. I introduced myself to every chief. Sometimes I would get these ideas of what we could do to help solve the case, and Tomba was right there. He never said, you're bothering me, quit calling my office. He was just a wonderful, wonderful person.
2: What really struck me about Yvonne was she said she wanted to be a partner. She wanted to help in any way that she could to resolve this case, and that she would never, ever criticize anybody or make any assumptions. But she said that she had a calling to keep the memory of her daughter alive and to find out exactly what happened to her.
3: Turns right.
0: And Janice Abernathy, she kept working the case even after she left the job.
4: How badly did you want to solve this case?
3: Enough that when I retired, I worked on the case and constantly keeping in touch with them and giving them any ideas that I may have had that I recall that they may want to look into.
0: As the years passed, Yvonne went to extremes to try to solve Gloria's murder, reaching out to convicted killers. Maybe they knew a convict who claimed responsibility. And she kept writing to Ramel Broom, who was on death row for the murder of another young girl in the neighborhood. Police suspected he might have had something to do with Gloria's death, too.
1: I was worried that he was going to die without answering my question.
0: Not hearing back from Broom left Yvonne despondent. But maybe the answer would come from somewhere else. Back then, Judge Richard Bell was an assistant prosecutor, inundated with unsolved cases. He got an idea.
5: I went to the county prosecutor at the time, and I asked him if we could open up a cold case squad, the first ever cold case squad in a prosecutor's office, which was great, because then we got all the detectives that we needed, and we hired personnel to be able to look at these cases instead of just looking at them over the weekends.
4: Was the Gloria Pointer case one that you felt should be looked at right away?
5: It was one of the first cases that we opened up.
4: How optimistic were you that after all this time that this case could possibly be solved?
6: Well, the good thing about this is there was still evidence available at the coroner's office and with the Cleveland Police Department.
0: At the time of Gloria's murder in 1984, crime scene investigators collected every scrap of evidence from the scene, even before they knew how important it might be someday.
6: You got to understand, too, at the time of this homicide, there was only blood typing. There was no DNA. All right, that didn't come till maybe 10 years later. And thank God for that.
0: Over the years, investigators had tried to use developing DNA technology to solve the case.
6: There were swabs taken of the victim at the time of her autopsy. There were also her underwear and her clothing, shoes, socks, were still in custody at the coroner's office. So we had that looked into again and had it tested for DNA.
0: They were able to get a profile, albeit a weak one by today's standards, and sent it off to various DNA databases, but didn't get a match from any of them. As the years went by, DNA technology kept improving, producing more markers and better matches. So Richard Bell's unit tried again.
5: We decided, let's go back in now and let's see whether or not there's anything more that could possibly be tested.
0: They were able to develop a slightly better DNA profile and compared it to persons of interest in the case.
6: All boyfriends, acquaintances that were willing to voluntarily submit samples just for purposes of elimination did so. They did a direct comparison at the time, and none of those multiple samples that we submitted came back as a hit at that time.
0: All these years, Gloria's boyfriend, Deshaun, felt like he was living under a cloud.
4: Was that getting around that you were kept being interviewed and how the police were viewing you? Was it affecting your life with
7: well, it definitely affect my life.
4: With other people?

0: wherever I went, people knew that's Gloria Pointer's boyfriend.
1: Investigators would end up testing Deshaun's DNA against the stronger DNA profile. He wasn't a match.
2: This was vindication for you. And now finally, everyone knew for sure, for 100% right. Sure it was not
0: right.
2: You.
0: Right. But more especially for Ms. Pointer, she didn't know who did it. And maybe it could have been me, you know. And I don't know if that even crossed her mind, but it was good that it was cleared up that definitely it was me.
1: Investigators also checked Rommel Broom, and his DNA didn't match either. While that seemed to rule him out from killing Gloria, detectives and Yvonne couldn't shake the feeling that Broom was somehow responsible.
3: I knew his execution date was coming, and I wrote him again. I said, Rommel, please don't take it to your grave. If you did this, just say it. I forgive you.
1: In 2009, 25 years after Gloria's murder, Rommel Broom's execution day arrived. That morning, he did something he'd never done before. He sat down and wrote Yvonne a letter. Was this finally the confession Yvonne had been waiting for?

0: September 15th, 2009, the morning of Rommel Broom's execution. It was his last chance to respond to all those pleading letters from Yvonne. That morning, he finally wrote back. Just hours later, an unimaginable scene unfolded in the death chamber. Prison officials had trouble finding a vein for the lethal injection. Authorities called off the execution and moved it to a later date. Days later, his letter to Yvonne arrived.
1: I went to my post office box, and there was this big brown envelope, and it had from Rommel Broom. My heart almost stopped. And he said, "With my dying breath, I did not murder your daughter."
0: Broom wrote that maybe Gloria's killer thought he'd gotten away with the crime because police believed Broom was responsible. He wrote, "That is not the case."
2: Did you believe what he wrote in that letter?
1: I did, but it only opened the door for more questions. He thought he was about to be executed. He had no reason at this point to lie. He could have just told the truth. But he encouraged me, as a matter of fact, in this letter, to keep looking.
0: That's exactly what she did.
1: I was not going to stop until I found out who killed her, because I promised her that day in the funeral home that I would find out.
0: It had been so long, 25 years, since that snowy day frozen in time, and frozen in the memory of Gloria's cheerleading coach, T. Stallworth.
3: I was hoping to prepare and shape Gloria's life, but after Gloria, I was not able to trust life anymore. And still telling my students, when you go out there, you be careful. Stop trusting everybody. And I started doing a segment that wasn't even in the health book about street smart kids because of Gloria, you know, and I would tell them about Gloria.
0: Gloria's friend, Lamar Thomas, who saw her outside school that morning, could never bring himself to visit the place where she died.
4: Yeah, it haunts me. I never went over there to even view, you know, what all took place over there. I blame myself, because if she would have screamed or yelled, or would have been right there, but for years, you know, I just was like, it was my fault.
0: Over the years, he stayed close with Gloria's mother. Like so many other kids in the neighborhood, he leaned on her for comfort and advice.
4: She done helped me out so much. I just like to, you know, give back like she done gave back. And I do just try to go over there, cut her grass, keep the yard work up, rake leaves, do something for her. Yeah. Since she done a lot for, you know, for a lot of people.
0: For Gloria's family, the years never dulled their grief or their determination to find her killer. Then, in 2013, almost 30 years since Gloria died, something caught the eye of Yvonne's sister, Sylvia. It was a newspaper article in the Cleveland Plain Dealer about using improved chemical DNA processing to solve cold cases. Sylvia perked up.
2: You felt like this could be something that could help you all.
5: Yeah, I thought so.
2: That maybe this could crack the case.
5: Why? No, I thought, why aren't they looking at her case?
0: Sylvia emailed one of the reporters, Rachel DeSalle.
5: She responded right away. I'll look into it. I'm surprised you all haven't heard anything by now. Then that's when things started happening.
0: DeSalle, the reporter, called the DA's office to ask if DNA from Gloria's case could be entered into the National DNA Database, known as CODIS.
6: When she contacted our office, I contacted the coroner himself, and I asked whether or not the case could be put into CODIS. We had asked for it to be put into CODIS on several occasions.
0: Even though Prosecutor Richard Bell had obtained the strongest DNA profile yet, it still didn't meet the standard for CODIS. But 2 days after the reporter called, the DNA was submitted to the state DNA database. All they wanted was one breakthrough, one match.
6: Boom.
2: Boom.
6: We get the hit.

0: test.
1: Over the years, Prosecutor Richard Bell's cold case unit had submitted several DNA samples from Gloria Pointer's case to DNA databases. Then in 2013, Bell submitted his strongest profile yet. And...
2: boom.
1: Boom.
2: We get the hit.
1: A DNA hit on a case that haunted Cleveland for decades.
3: I can see you getting emotional just thinking about it.
2: No.
3: It was that important to you.
2: It's important. It was important for the case. It was important for Yvonne. It's something that we had been hoping for a very long time.
1: Thanks to the DNA match, Tim McGinty, then a Cuyahoga County prosecutor, suddenly had a potential name and face for Gloria Pointer's killer. 58-year-old Hernandez Warren.
4: Then immediately I said, let's do a record check on this guy, see where he's been, and boom, he'd been to the penitentiary, and what for? Rape. Bingo.
1: Warren had a long rap sheet that included 16 years in prison for rape and felonious assault. Now he was back living comfortably in the community.
2: Once you get the DNA, that's just the first step. Now you're going to have to confront the killer.
1: Warren had grown up less than a mile from Gloria. He even went to the same school, Harry E. Davis Junior High. He was 29 when Gloria was murdered.
4: So we had a team meeting. You got the FBI, you got the prosecutor, you got the Cleveland police, you got the sheriff, you got the detectives themselves.
1: Working closely with the FBI, investigators strategized about how to get Warren to come clean. They decided against a shock and awe arrest, opting instead to simply ask for Warren's help.
2: We had a team that would knock on the door with the ruse that they wanted to look at old cases in the area from the 1970s and the 1980s.
5: Okay.
1: Warren agreed to talk.
5: Like I said, if you guys need anything, to food, any drink.
4: He agreed to talk to the police and the FBI without an attorney.
6: First off, might I have to call you Warren?
7: You call me Hernandez.
3: Do the investigators straight up tell him, we have your DNA?
2: No, absolutely not. You want him to make the first move. You want him to explain whether or not he knows the person.
8: So this young girl here is Gloria Pointer. Okay? I'll take a better look at her. You wouldn't have any association with her, right?
7: No.
8: Okay.
7: Not to my knowledge.
8: Not to your knowledge.
5: I like you to sit still as possible.
1: Next, police gave him a polygraph.
9: Did you cause any of those injuries to Gloria?
7: No.
1: He failed. Investigators decided to put more pressure on Warren.
5: Do you remember her?
7: No, I don't.
1: So they brought in a new team of detectives to question him for a second day. Handcuffed to a chair.
3: You're almost placing yourself in the courtroom while you're watching this interrogation.
2: I know what I need from the witnesses.
3: And making it ironclad.
2: It has to be tight. Because if it's not, with the personality that he has, he was going to try to manipulate his way out of it.
8: You were scared. You was on the drugs. You wanted to get away.
3: This is Gloria's body.
2: It's her body. It's her face. It's her picture. And he would turn the picture over so he wouldn't have to look at it.
7: Can I cover that? Please.
3: This was rattling him.
2: It was rattling him.
8: This right here.
1: Finally, Warren cracked.
7: I was thinking about one thing.
8: What's that?
7: Her dying.
8: Her dying. Her death, right? So all these years you've been thinking about her death.
7: Why did I do it?
8: Since it happened. Her death.
7: How could I do something like that?
1: He confessed and told investigators what really happened on December 6, 1984. Warren said he spotted Gloria on her way to school and approached her, grabbing her by the elbow. He said he strong-armed her to the bottom of the stairwell behind the school, attacked her, and beat her to death.
8: Is this it?
7: I guess so.
1: 29 years after Gloria's murder, police arrested Warren and called Yvonne to tell her they'd at last caught the killer. Yvonne met them in a police conference room, a picture of Warren face down in front of her.
10: They turned the picture over and slid it across the table, and they said, do you know this person? I said, I've never seen him before in my life. And again, I wanted to know, are you sure? Are you sure? That's what I kept asking. Are you sure? And they would say, it's him.
1: Yvonne called Detective Abernathy, who remained involved in Gloria's case long after her retirement.
3: What was your first reaction to that?
0: I said, oh my gosh. I said, thank you, Lord.
3: It's so bittersweet because it doesn't bring Gloria back,
0: right.
3: But it gives Yvonne what she needed all these years. And you.
0: I gotta take a break.
3: Yeah, of course. It's amazing that after all this time, this is still the reaction that you have.
0: And my empathy lies with all a lot of other people who's lost their child to such vicious crimes. Yeah.
1: Emotions a hardened detective never let go of. Until now.
0: It's finally released. It's finally released. It's finally released.
3: You cared about her so much.
11: I mean, I was going through my own troubles when I was younger then, and she brought me peace and joy.
3: Mm. She made you feel better about your life.
11: And about me.
3: Yeah.
11: Mm-hmm.
1: Warren pleaded guilty to aggravated murder and rape. Because Yvonne didn't want the death penalty, he was sentenced to life with the possibility of parole after 30 years.
2: Hernandez Warren is perhaps one of the most dangerous people to have walked the streets of Cleveland. He didn't see himself as a monster, but he was. He was a monster.
1: In spite of her immense loss, when Yvonne Poynter came face to face with her daughter's killer at his sentencing hearing, she chose to forgive.
10: 2 Timothy 4 and 7 says, I have fought a good fight. I have finished my course. I have kept the faith. May the Lord have mercy on your soul.
1: In the years since Gloria was killed, Yvonne has made it her life's work to speak out against violence.
10: And I'm not okay with what happened to my child.
1: About how crime disproportionately devastates people of color.
3: You were inducted into the Ohio Women's Hall of Fame. You went all the way to the White House. You became a minister. Look at all these things that you have done in the years since Gloria died.
10: Her homicide gave me the option that I could lay down and die, or I can rise up and live. And along the way, I became the person who I was looking for.
3: How do you want people to remember Gloria?
10: I want people to remember Gloria as a child who had a right to live in spite of the color of her skin.
3: And that there's so many other Glorias out there who deserve the same thing.
10: Exactly.
3: Sounds to me like Gloria's life saved other lives through your work.
10: It didn't save her life. But it is saving other lives.
12: That's all for now. I'm Lester Holt. Thanks for joining us.
13: The school was calling her, and she didn't pick up.
14: Send for 911.
15: Please, my wife's not breathing, please.
13: He said, Stacy's dead. I said, what?
16: It appears she had fallen in the shower and somehow drowned. None of us are seeing anything that says this looks like a murder.
17: What happened when the autopsy came back?
13: Undetermined death. She was 44 years old, young and healthy. You don't just die, you have to die for a reason.
18: Did you have anything to do with it?
19: Absolutely not. I left my wife dearly.
20: There were red flags. There was a dating site open on the computer.
16: People shower with a watch on, but I wouldn't think this type of watch.
13: I was sitting at the grave, and I had a chill come over me. And she said to me, Susan, something's not right. Could I have done something? Could I have said something?
21: I was not going to stop until I got justice for Stacy.
12: Get ready to learn about a murder that didn't look like one until someone took a closer look. I'm Lester Holt, and this is Dateline. Here's Keith Morrison with The Sisterhood.
4: Some cases come together so quickly. The puzzle pieces just snap into place. The fingerprints. The blood spatter. The DNA. That is not this story.
21: At this point, it feels like a bad dream that I can't wake up from. It's been a journey.
4: Yes, a long journey. But more than that, a fight for answers, for the truth.
22: There's no way a 44-year-old woman who's otherwise healthy die for no reason. So then it was like, okay, something is not right.
23: That doesn't make sense. That doesn't happen.
4: It would take 7 years and a chorus of voices, women, friends, family, even strangers stepping up. A sisterhood bound by one goal. To answer the dreadful question, what killed Stacy Feldman?
24: I knew immediately when I saw the date that that was the reason she was dead.
4: She grew up Stacy Melman in Muncie, Indiana, the youngest of three sisters. In the middle was Susan.
21: The three of us were very close.
25: She was the baby.
21: And she was the baby of the family. Daddy's little girl.
4: She was girly, reveled in it, loved the color pink, and loved to have fun.
25: What was she like?
21: The life of the party, giving, loving, I mean, just fun.
4: Stacy spent her mid-20s in Chicago, where she met Jan Goldenberg. A mutual friend introduced them.
23: She opened the door and was so warm and welcoming that I instantly felt comfortable. And I could say that probably from that day on, we were inseparable.
4: In 1998, Stacy moved to Boston to help out her sister, Susan Altman, who had just given birth to her first child.
21: And she was our nanny for 6 months.
4: When it came to children, Stacy was a natural. And as she entered her 30s, she was itching for a family of her own. She wanted more than anything to be a mom.
25: So was she actively looking for a mate?
21: She was. You know, her friends were getting married, they were having children, and the time was ticking for her.
4: It just so happened a friend of Jan Goldenberg was eager to play matchmaker.
23: Because, as I said, everyone loves Stacy, and she lit up a room with her bright blue eyes and her blonde hair and her smile.
4: Stacy agreed to the setup with a man named Bob Feldman.
21: After she went on her first date with him, she came home and she was very enamored of him.
23: He was charismatic. Yeah, he made his way into her heart.
4: They got married at the Ritz in Montreal. It was like a fairy tale.
21: She had a crown as part of her veil. She really wanted that.
4: And of course, she wanted children. A year later, she got her wish, a girl followed by a boy. By then, the family had settled in the suburbs, the Denver, Colorado suburbs, where Stacy, as usual, made new friends, like Linda Blaustein.
26: We were part of this Jewish baby university that they have there, which is basically just, you know, your childbirth class plus a little bit of, like, Jewish, I guess, education, you know, for parents thrown in. We hit it off right away.
4: Stacy and Linda joined a music class with their new babies. Brenda Case was there, too.
22: When I met Stacy at our baby music class, you know, we had all just had babies, so you couldn't fit in clothes anymore.
4: Stacy said she needed a dress for an event.
22: And I said, I've got this dress, like the amazing dress. You can wear it if you're size 6 or like size 14. It doesn't matter. And I said, come over to my house and try it on. So we just kind of connected.
4: Their very own sisterhood of the traveling dress.
22: So she borrowed it multiple times throughout, you know, our friendship.
4: The Feldmans doted on their children. Bob was a soccer coach for his son. Stacy, president of the parent-teacher organization at their school.
22: I would always say, I wish Stacy was my mom. I mean, she was just good at it all.
4: Stacy did struggle with some medical issues like rheumatoid arthritis and chronic neck pain.
21: She was a soldier. You know, she marched ahead.
4: When it came to her kids and her community, Stacy was all in.
22: You're having a surgery, I'm going to cook for you, I'll come over, I'll hang out, we'll watch movies. You know, she just wanted to just do things for people.
4: A backyard pool happens to be a bit of a rarity in Denver. But Bob and Stacy were lucky enough to have one of their own, a secluded oasis surrounded by tall trees.
22: Their pool, I mean, it was just a revolving door of friends and family coming over.
23: Stacy loved holidays.
17: Doesn't matter which one.
23: Doesn't matter which one. Any reason to celebrate and cook and enjoy each other's company. She would make the most out of every holiday.
0: Still in the game.
4: The celebration of Purim is one of the most festive Jewish holidays. It's an extra special one for kids, marked by costumes and carnivals.
0: Try one more time.
4: Special dessert treats called hamantaschen. March 1st, 2015 was a big day, the Purim Carnival at the Feldman Synagogue. Bob said he dropped the kids off for religious school at 8:30 that morning, and then the plan was for Stacy to pick them up at noon and take them to the carnival. But pickup time came and went.
21: And she didn't arrive, and so the school was calling her, and she didn't pick up.
4: So they called Bob, and he fetched the kids and took them to the carnival. He said they all got home around 3 p.m. The shower in the primary bathroom was running. Bob went upstairs.
21: And then he says that's when he found her.
15: What do I do? Please help me!
4: What happened to Stacy Feldman?
12: Help arrives within minutes, and soon so does a detective.
16: None of us are seeing anything that says this looks like a murder.
12: But this would...
23: Every holiday.
0: Still in the game.
4: The celebration of Purim is one of the most festive Jewish holidays. It's an extra special one for kids, marked by costumes and carnivals.
0: Try one more time.
4: Special dessert treats called hamantaschen. March 1st, 2015 was a big day, the Purim Carnival at the Feldman Synagogue. Bob said he dropped the kids off for religious school at 8:30 that morning, and then the plan was for Stacy to pick them up at noon and take them to the carnival. But pickup time came and went.
21: And she didn't arrive, and so the school was calling her, and she didn't pick up.
4: So they called Bob, and he fetched the kids and took them to the carnival. He said they all got home around 3 p.m. The shower in the primary bathroom was running. Bob went upstairs.
21: And then he says that's when he found her.
15: What do I do? Please help me!
4: What happened to Stacy Feldman?
12: Help arrives within minutes, and soon so does a detective.
16: None of us are seeing anything that says this looks like a murder.
12: But this was odd.
16: It's gold and silver, a dress watch. And there are people that shower with a watch on, but I wouldn't think this type of watch.

0: It was 3:21 p.m., March 1st, 2015.
1: Oh, my God, I need help. Please help me. Please.
0: The man on the phone, desperate, panicked, was Bob Feldman.
1: Please, my wife's not breathing. Please.
0: We told the 911 operator he'd found his wife, Stacy, collapsed in the shower.
2: Count out loud so I can count with you.
0: Over the phone, the operator instructed Bob in CPR.
2: 1, 2, 3, 4, 5, 6, 7, 8, 9. Oh, please help me, please. Help is on the way, sir. Oh. You're doing good.
0: Fire and paramedics arrived within minutes. They found Stacy on the bathroom floor, unresponsive. They attempted every life-saving measure to no avail.
3: There was no signs of life.
0: Not from the get-go?
3: No.
0: This man is Randy Dennison. He hurried over there pretty quickly when he heard.
3: This is reported initially as some type of medical event, that she had fallen in the shower and somehow drowned.
0: Not the sort of case he'd hear about in the normal run of things, given that Randy Dennison was a veteran Denver police homicide detective. But something unusual about this medical event.
3: Just the fact that she was only 44 when she died, and she was reportedly found in the bathtub.
0: Dennison arrived at the Feldman home an hour and a half after the 911 call.
3: I met with our officers that were on the scene and was briefed by them.
0: Detective Dennison found Bob downstairs, surrounded by relatives and clergy members. So he pulled Bob aside, asked him what happened that day. Bob, still upset, told what he could remember. That he drove the kids to religious school. That when Stacy failed to pick them up, he did, then took them to the carnival.
4: He told you that he left at 8:30 that morning.
3: Yes.
4: And didn't come back until 3 or so in the afternoon.
3: Right. And returned home to find her unresponsive in the shower with water running, and the water was cold.
0: Bob said he pulled Stacy out of the tub and called 911. But fog of panic, maybe? Details were fuzzy.
3: He told me he couldn't remember if she was face up or face down.
0: Bob told Dennison he and Stacy had attended a party the night before, and she'd taken some marijuana edibles.
3: That was about the time, too, that marijuana was legalized in Colorado, and there was a lot of problems with it originally because people were consuming too much.
4: Yeah.
3: And having issues.
0: Or, Bob suggested, it might have been something deeper. After all, Stacy had a laundry list of medical problems and took several prescription medications.
3: He said that she had rheumatoid arthritis and that she had recently had some injections in her cervical spine for nerve pain.
0: Detective Dennison listened and then asked if he could look around, but there wasn't much of a suspicious nature to see.
3: And there was nothing to indicate that some intruder had broken in and done this, or there was no area where you saw a fight and blood spatter or, things knocked over, anything like that.
0: So he went to the primary bathroom, where Bob said he'd pulled his wife out of the tub. The floor was dry by the time Dennison saw it. In the tub, a damp washcloth was crumpled on the drain. A metal shower caddy shelf had fallen to the bottom of the tub, and some shampoo bottles were scattered about. Then he went into the bedroom, where the first responders had tried and failed to revive Stacy. Her body was still there, and right away he was struck by her injuries.
4: What kind of injuries?
3: Mostly bruises and abrasions, just really all over her body. Her face, her nose, her forehead. Her arms under her bicep, tricep area, and then abrasions along her abdomen area. So there was quite a bit.
0: Bob did say he had to pull Stacy out of the tub.
3: And she had some abrasions on her body that could be consistent with being dragged across the rail or the frame for the shower doors.
0: And then he spotted them. Stuck on Stacy's body might explain everything.
3: She had two transdermal fentanyl patches on her.
0: Fentanyl? A valuable painkiller, yes, and Perhaps these were treating Stacy's nerve pain, the issue Bob told him about, but why two?
3: I thought, well, maybe we have an accidental drug overdose here. Maybe she put two fentanyl patches on and she shouldn't have had that much.
0: So maybe this wasn't a case for him after all. He didn't see any reason to treat this as a crime scene. Seal the house, start recording interviews, nothing like that.
3: None of us are seeing anything that says this looks like a murder right now.
0: And then something quite odd caught Detective Dennison's eye. Stacy had been wearing a watch in the shower. Must have been. It was still on her wrist. And not just any kind of watch, either.
3: Evidence, gold and silver, a dress watch. And there are people that shower with a watch on. But I wouldn't think this type of watch.
0: So, drug overdose? Accident? Medical issue? Something else altogether. Detective Dennison needed to send this body to autopsy. A medical examiner could get to the bottom of things. Maybe.
5: Coming up.
6: I was sitting at the grave, crying, and I had a chill come over me.
5: A message from Stacy?
6: And she said to me, "Susan, something's not right. And you have to do something about this."

0: Stacy Feldman's sister, Susan Altman, was at home outside Boston when the phone rang. It was her father, and the news was unthinkable.
1: He said, "Stacy's dead." And I said, "What?" And he said, "Stacy's dead." And I was waiting for him to say she was in a car accident, because I just talked to her the day before. She was going to a party. She was feeling good. And he said, "I don't know." And I hung up the phone and was hysterical.
0: In Denver, Stacy's friends traded messages of shock and grief that within a few minutes had morphed into a plan to do for Stacy's family what she had so generously done for them.
2: I thought, okay, what do we do? How do we help Bob? How do we help the kids? So everybody just all hands on deck, like, what can we do? It was unbelievable because there wasn't really an understanding of what happened.
0: It seems strange, somehow. Announcements of sudden death often include a reference to cause, heart attack, stroke, overdose, but not the sudden death of Stacy Feldman. Cause unknown. As her sister and family raced to Denver and struggled to make sense of it.
1: Her health wasn't the best, and she spent the last year not feeling so great. She had a ski accident and hurt something, and she fell off a ladder at the school and, you know, broke some ribs.
0: And the investigators found those two fentanyl patches on her skin, so maybe without intending to, she'd overdosed. Or maybe her death was just a pure accident. Falls in the shower are not uncommon. Sister Susan heard Stacy had slipped on the ice the night before. Maybe she'd hit her head.
1: You know, a brain injury that you don't go to the hospital, but it kills you.
0: The list of possibilities was depressingly long. Detective Randy Dennison hoped the medical examiner's office could provide the answer.
3: I attended the autopsy the following day. They're examining the body and looking at everything really carefully.
0: But they'd have to wait for the final autopsy report. And meanwhile, Stacy's family made arrangements for her funeral and gathered in Denver to say goodbye.
4: We are spinning from the shock of her sudden and tragic death.
0: This is audio from the funeral service, where the rabbi sounded as lost as friends and family.
4: There are no explanations. There is only a numb silence.
0: Two young children, now motherless, sat beside their father.
5: And to you, Bob. These moments are not fair. May all that you have had with her, all those memories, may they bring you strength in days to come.
0: All those people Stacy touched filled the room to pay their respects.
2: I was wearing the dress for her funeral.
0: The dress, the one they shared for so many happy occasions.
2: Over the years, we would always do these amazing things and wear it. And then, you know, I couldn't believe it, but I was going to wear it the day that we buried her.
6: I couldn't own what was happening. It was watching her family and her little kids. Nobody should go through that.
0: Susan stayed in Denver for 2 weeks. And the day before she left, she visited Stacy's grave with one of her aunts. One last chance to say goodbye.
1: And I was sitting at the grave, crying, and I had a chill come over me.
0: She felt like her baby sister wanted to tell her something, almost as if she could hear Stacy's voice.
1: And she said to me, "Susan, something's not right, and you have to do something about this."
0: Coming up.
6: We were quite surprised to see that there was a dating site open on the computer.
0: A marriage in trouble. Somebody was stepping out.
6: It was an ugly, ugly situation.

0: Susan Altman sat at her sister Stacy's grave and thought about things. Things that never did feel right. Ever since Stacy married Bob Feldman.
1: It was always a struggle for her.
2: It was always a struggle.
0: Mind you, opposites sometimes attract, and Bob was a devoted father. But when she thought about hard-working, community-minded Stacy, and then him...
1: What was his level of ambition in life, as far as you could tell?
2: He didn't have any. I mean, he was always trying to get a free buck.
0: Little stories Stacy had told her, like how Bob would sometimes bring a broken suitcase to the airport.
2: And then take the suitcase off, you know, the carousel.
1: Sure.
2: And then he would take it to the customer service and say, you broke my suitcase and I want a new one. And because of my pain and suffering, I want a more expensive one.
1: Would he get them?
2: All the time.
1: Wow.
2: All the time.
1: What did she think about it as she realized what he was doing?
2: She put up blinders. She wanted those children so badly, and she was getting older, and she just wanted to make it work so badly.
0: Bob worked for a wholesale meat distributor, but the couple struggled financially.
2: Supposedly he was a salesman, but he never made enough money.
0: So Stacy went back to work for a charitable organization.
3: She stopped being a stay-at-home mom. She got herself a job.
1: How'd she feel about that?
3: She did what she had to do.
0: Stacy's commitment to Bob, to the kids, was never in doubt. But Bob, on the other hand?
3: A few years into their marriage, it was a special birthday of mine, and another girlfriend from Chicago and I flew out to Denver to celebrate.
0: Jan and her friend decided to check the dating website they'd been using. So they borrowed Bob and Stacy's computer.
3: And we were quite surprised to see that there was a dating site open on the computer with his profile.
1: His profile is somebody actively using a dating
3: Actively using.
1: Site.
3: In fact, he had a date that evening.
1: Wait a minute. He's married to your friend.
3: I was shocked. As much as I had concerns, my concerns were more, he's not holding up his end of the bargain here in a relationship. He's not working. He's not
1: supporting
3: his...
1: He's gone on a date,
3: Well, and so that took it to a different level.
1: Sure. Like, did you tell her?
3: We did not. We discussed it. We discussed it with others who were close to her and decided that let's wait. Let's play this out. Let's see what happens.
0: Oh, it did play out. According to Jan, Stacy said one day a woman showed up on her doorstep and told her Bob had been giving her money.
3: And, of course, having been with her sexually, it was an ugly, ugly situation.
1: She must have been, completely, what is it they say, gobsmacked. She had no idea.
3: Blindsided. Disgusted. Actually disgusted. Hurt, of course. Hurt and devastated and shocked, but she couldn't fathom getting over that and ever being able to go back to having feelings for him.
0: Stacy told friends she thought about leaving him, and they separated a few times. She even saw a divorce attorney at one point.
2: He always lured her back. He would say, I'm going to change and we're going to go to therapy and, you know, we're going to have the life that you always wanted.
1: Hmm. He'd keep dangling the thing in front of her that she
2: wanted.
1: I'm going to change.
0: But he didn't.
2: Their house was only in his name.
0: Mm.
2: The credit card would say Robert Stacy Feldman instead of Robert and Stacy Feldman.
1: Well, well, well.
2: He controlled her financially, emotionally, and just had that power over her.
0: She told her friends she was too scared to leave him.
3: He told her that he would leave her with nothing and take the kids. He threatened her in a way that really scared her. She was afraid.
0: The threats were never physical, or as anybody knew. But in hindsight, Stacy's sister and friends believed she was being emotionally abused.
3: She needed those children to live in a warm, loving home. So she just kept it at bay. And again, hoping he would change, hoping things would get better, hoping for a new lease on life, I guess.
0: And now Stacy was gone. Susan sat at Stacy's grave and thought about all those things and knew she had to do something. The feeling she'd had for years was too strong to ignore any longer.
2: And I got in the car with my aunt, and I told my aunt, and she said, you need to call the homicide department right now.
0: She phoned Detective Randy Dennison.
2: I talked to him for an hour and a half, and I told him why I thought Bob killed her, and he probably thought I was a grieving sister.
0: Maybe. But a few things had been troubling Dennison ever since he saw that bathtub. Not exactly suspicious, just odd. It just didn't look the way he thought it would if an adult had taken a tumble in there. Sure, that metal shelf and the shampoo bottles apparently went flying, but everything else was neatly in its place.
4: There was a towel really neatly hung there. And then on the inside railing door, there was some shampoo and products still on there. You know, my thought was, it's funny that these things weren't disturbed.
0: Also, if Bob did pull his wife out of the tub, wouldn't the floor be wet?
4: There wasn't water on the floor that you would expect.
0: And that washcloth sitting on the drain?
4: If this tub had been full of water, you would expect that to be totally saturated. And it wasn't.
0: Mind you, he'd arrived an hour and a half after Bob called 911. Still, the scene, all those injuries on her body. Curious.
5: It's all kind of gray area stuff, right? Like, maybe suspicious, maybe not.
4: Right. It still could be medical, so we have to really wait till the autopsy report comes out.
0: And then, 2 months later, it certainly did.
6: Coming up, Stacy's friends and family grow increasingly frustrated.
2: She was 44 years old, young and healthy, the day before. People don't just die. You have to die for a reason.
6: When day

0: Susan Altman suspected her brother-in-law, Bob Feldman, had something to do with her sister Stacy's death. She thought Stacy's autopsy would prove it. It took 2 months, and then...
1: What happened when the autopsy came back?
2: Undetermined death.
0: Susan couldn't believe it. Didn't believe it.
2: She was 44 years old, young and healthy, the day before. People, you don't just die. You have to die for a reason.
0: The forensic pathologist who conducted the autopsy found dozens of scrapes and bruises on Stacy's body, but determined none of them would have caused her death. The autopsy did reveal Stacy had yet another underlying medical condition that might or might not have explained what happened. Stacy had a mild case of hardening of the arteries.
3: There's a somewhat enlarged heart. I don't think there was any medical opinion that she was in grave danger of heart failure or anything like that.
0: There were also curious findings in the toxicology report. Bob said Stacy had taken a cannabis edible the night before she died, but there was no trace of it. And the fentanyl patches found on her body...
3: She had no fentanyl in her system, so certainly wasn't caused by that, an overdose of fentanyl.
0: A supervisor at the medical examiner's office reviewed the autopsy report and agreed. The cause of Stacy's death could not be determined.
4: As a detective, when you get a result like that, what does that do to your investigation?
3: Well, it kind of halts it. You're going to need more.
0: What could he do? Well, for one thing, talk to Bob again, see if his story held up.
3: So I had called him a couple of times, and he returned my call, started recording the conversation.
5: Did you come, were you back at all during the day?
6: I went.
5: Until you found your wife.
0: The detective asked Bob to go over that day again, beginning with taking the kids to religious school at the temple.
4: The first story was he left at 8:30. He didn't come back till 3.
3: Yes.
0: But now, in this call, he added a stop or two.
5: What time do you think it was about that you were home?
6: It was probably around noon.
5: Okay.
6: I actually cleaned out the garage. There was a shelf that fell, and I fixed that.
3: According to the friends, that garage was pretty much a mess, I guess, all the time. And when I saw it later, it didn't look very orderly.
4: The idea that he'd stop in the middle of his day to clean it up didn't make any sense.
3: No, it did not.

0: more about his wife's death than he was letting on?
1: Well, let me just ask you here, did you have anything to do with it?
2: No, I did not. Absolutely not.
1: Okay.
2: I love my wife dearly.
0: Detective Dennison wasn't so sure. Before he got Bob on the phone, he had spoken with first responders, who said...
3: It looked like he was overacting. I mean, they're constantly around families that have just lost a loved one. And they're expressing the same thing, like it was an act.
0: All very interesting and suspicious. But Dennison was a homicide detective without a homicide. The autopsy still said the cause of death cannot be determined. Stacy's sister shared his frustration.
4: I became kind of obsessed with watching murder mysteries, and I would call him in the middle of the night, and I would say, you know, please watch episode so-and-so, because maybe it's this or maybe it's that.
5: How often did you call that detective?
4: About once a week, on Friday usually.
5: Yeah, he always took your call?
4: Mm-hmm.
0: Detective Dennison was good about that, taking calls, just as well. After all, how else could he know about the other woman and what she was going to tell him?
6: Coming up.
7: He just grabbed me and kissed me really aggressively, and it just shocked me. I pushed him back.
6: A match made online. What was the connection to Stacy's death?
7: I knew immediately when I saw the date that that was the reason she was dead.

0: Detective Dennison wasn't expecting it. A message left at the office from a stranger. A woman who claimed to have an urgent story to tell about Bob Feldman and the day his wife Stacy died. Information that could shed a whole new light on the case.
1: And I called the person, Susan McBride.
0: Susan McBride. Back in February 2015, Susan was single, lived in Denver. She thought she had just met a great guy on Tinder. His name was Bob.
2: There was a nice picture of him with a big smile and a green polo shirt. Looked like he was barbecuing.
0: They swiped right on each other. And hours later, they were knee to knee in a crowded coffee shop.
2: He was very personable and likable, and he smiled a lot and laughed a lot.
3: Before you met, did he explain much about his circumstances?

0: circumstances?
1: No, I didn't find out until we met for coffee that he had been separated for a couple of years and was planning to file for divorce.
2: Before she knew it, an hour plus slipped by. They agreed on another date.
1: We walked outside to the front of the coffee shop, and he just grabbed me and kissed me really aggressively, and it just shocked me. I pushed him back, and he said something like, "I couldn't help myself," or something. And I remember walking away thinking, you know, it was just really off-putting to me.
2: But she decided to give him the benefit of the doubt.
1: And I thought, well, I'll just, you know, see how a next date goes, because I really did like him.
2: Later, he emailed her, gushing.
1: "I think I'm supposed to wait 3 days before I say something. I don't follow the rules. Wow, you're wonderful."
2: He offered to bring wine to her place that night. She said no.
1: I basically thought, there's no way I'm letting this guy come over until I know his last name. And so at some point in the email conversation, I said, "So what's your last name?"
2: It took all day for him to answer. One word. Wolf. Bob Wolf. She Googled him exhaustively. She didn't find anything with that name. But eventually she landed on something.
1: A LinkedIn profile came up for a Robert W. Feldman, and his picture was on the LinkedIn profile.
0: And bingo, that was him.
1: Yeah, that's when I discovered his last name was Feldman.
2: She also found the name of his wife, Stacy. They seemed to still be together.
1: I sent him a message saying, "You're a lying Bob Feldman. Don't contact me again."
0: Well, that's direct.
1: Yeah, I felt it was deserved. It was warranted.
2: Bob did not. He lit up her phone.
1: After many rings, I finally picked up and I said, "What?" And he said, "Please let me explain."
2: It was a scary story. He had a stalker at one point, he told her, and that made him leery of sharing his full name. He wanted to tell Susan more, he said, so maybe over dinner. He came to her place.
1: He brought me a salad and a half-drunk bottle of wine, and I thought that was really cheesy. Anyway, we talked for a long time. He told me that his wife was an absentee mother, and she just kind of did her own thing.
0: Absentee mother. Something you don't often hear, that phrase.
1: That's what he called
0: her. That's the phrase he used.
1: Yeah.
2: Bob insisted they were separated. They took turns spending time in the house with the kids. Susan felt he was pouring his heart out. Her anger melted.
1: He made me believe that he was a very cautious person, that he really wanted a relationship.
2: They slept together that night and made plans for the coming weekend. But when Saturday rolled around, Bob abruptly said he couldn't make it.
1: I immediately responded, "To be honest, Bob, it seems like you were just looking for a hookup. And as I indicated, I was not. I think we better just move on. Your life seems way too complicated right now anyway. Good luck." And no response whatsoever from him.
2: All her doubts about Bob came flooding back. She went online again, this time to check out his stories about Stacy.
1: I found then that she was actually the president of the PTO of the grade school.
0: I see. That doesn't sound like an absentee mother to me.
1: No. It just really made me angry that he would say that about her. And I thought, should I tell her? Should I not tell her?
2: She did. In an email.
1: I said, "My name's Susan McBride. You don't know me, but I met your husband on a dating site called Tinder. He told me you had been separated for quite some time. If you're not separated, you should know that he's cheating on you."
0: Boy.
1: She wrote back and she said, "No, we are not separated." And I wrote back and I said, "I'm so sorry, Stacy. Here's my number if you'd like to call me."
2: Within minutes, Stacy was on the phone to Susan.
0: What was she like on the phone?
1: She was so sweet and kind, and she wasn't angry. She said, I'm so sorry he did that to you.
0: That sounds almost more like somebody who knows that's happened before, and this isn't the first time she's had to go through this.
1: Right, and she said, I'm done with him.
0: I'm sorry, what did she say to you?
1: She said, I'm done with him.
2: And that was that. Susan didn't communicate with Stacy or Bob again. And then, one sleepless night, months later, she got into Google, just curious, and found Stacy's obituary. It hit her like a bomb. Stacy died on March 1st, 2015, the very day they had talked.
3: I got physically ill. Physically ill. It was like something out of a movie.
0: I mean, you didn't cause it, but did you think somehow that maybe you'd done something?
3: Absolutely. I knew immediately when I saw the date that was the reason she was dead. And I didn't know if she committed suicide or something, or if something else happened, or he killed her. I really didn't know.
2: She called Crime Stoppers, spoke with Detective Dennison, told her story.
0: It's like somebody suddenly opened the curtains and let the light in. Now you can see what maybe happened here.
4: Yeah, you certainly have a motive.
2: He also found out that Bob collected on a $750,000 life insurance policy after Stacy's death. Bob was living off the money and seemed to be enjoying himself, too.
5: All Stacy wanted was to take her kids to Disney World. She never had enough money to take her kids to Disney World.
0: And then he went.
5: And then he took them. And not only did he take them to Disney World, it was like first class Disney World, the most expensive hotel, the guide that takes you to the front of every line.
2: So now Dennison knew that Bob was a confirmed cheater who spent extravagantly after his wife's sudden death. So maybe he could prove the guy was a creep, but that didn't make him a killer. And then another woman came forward, and her story? Creepy would be the least of it.
6: Coming up.
7: He says, because my house is so secluded, you could scream as loud as you would want and nobody would hear you.
6: Alarming words. And she says worse.
7: At that point, I went into survival mode.
6: When Dateline continues.
2: It was tragedy that brought Stephanie Galvin into this story. A tragedy in her life.
7: In 2012, my stepson took his life, and he was 13 when he passed away.
2: And after, Stephanie and her husband separated, and her young daughters were struggling. The counselors at school recommended a center that offered grief counseling classes. And that's where Stephanie met a father who was there with his own two kids. His name, as you may have guessed, was Robert Feldman.
7: He was very kind, and he was very interested in having a conversation with me. He seemed pleasant with his kids.
2: So when Bob asked for her phone number, she said yes. Except he didn't call. Until several months later, long after the class ended.
7: Out of the blue, he calls and says, hey, my kids are going to be at summer camp for about 3 weeks, and I thought it'd be nice if I took you to dinner. And then the community that I live in, we have a community pool that everyone goes to, so we could go swimming and then go to dinner.
0: A swimming date?
7: Yeah, I guess so.
0: A little unusual.
7: It was summertime, though, so.
2: Stephanie was game.
0: How are you feeling on the way over there?
7: I was nervous because it had been a while since I had gone on a date. I had the normal jitters of this, you know, this is exciting, it should be fun, and I was looking forward to just having a good time out with someone.
2: But then she walked in the door.
7: And almost instantly, I felt something was off.
2: For one thing, this wasn't a community pool. It was Bob's private backyard pool.
7: And so I'm thinking, oh, I'm overreacting. I don't know him, so everything's, you know, fine, give him the benefit of the doubt.
2: They made their way to the backyard patio, where, she said, he told her his story.
7: He had told me that his wife had suddenly passed away from cancer.
2: Cancer? Which wasn't true, of course, but Stephanie didn't know that.
7: He was like, you want to go swimming? And so I was like, okay. At this point, I'm still very nervous, and I honestly didn't know what to do.
8: You're questioning yourself more than you are him at this point.
7: Yeah.
2: And so she pushed aside her discomfort and had an awkward swim with Bob Feldman. They sat on the patio again afterward.
7: And I noticed it was getting kind of late. It was around dinner time. And he still hadn't mentioned anything about going to dinner. At that point, my concern started to grow.
2: Eventually, they went back inside.
7: At that point, my concern started to grow.
2: Eventually, they went back inside, and Stephanie changed out of her swimsuit in the primary bathroom. No way for her to know. It was the same room where first responders found Stacy dead more than 2 years before.
7: And then when I had come out, he was in the room, and he started to kiss me. You know, I was like, okay, that's a bit fast, but...
8: This was unexpected.
7: It was a little unexpected.
8: And you're in his bedroom.
7: I'm in his bedroom. He had wrapped his arms around me and had squeezed my shoulders tight. I knew that something was going to happen. And the feeling that I had had when I first got there of something in my gut was saying something's off here kind of just hit me really hard. And at that point, I went into survival mode. I knew, okay, there was no dinner. This was his intentions sure. all along. And now I have to do what I can to play calm and just act like I'm okay. So it happened.
2: Bob raped her, she said.
7: I wouldn't have been able to get him off if I had tried because he put a lot of weight on me. And during that time, I was out of my body. I was looking down at myself. It was the weirdest thing. I've never experienced that ever.
8: Were you afraid? Were you terrified?
7: I wasn't terrified at that point. I was afraid and I felt like a coward. I was like, I should have left when I first felt something was off.
2: When it was all over, she said, he asked her to look out on his patio.
7: And he says, see all these houses and everything around here? Because my house is so secluded, you could scream as loud as you would want and nobody would hear you.
8: Well, there's a message.
7: Yes. From that point on, it was, I need to get out of here. And my way out was, he had made a comment of, oh, I'm supposed to meet with some friends tonight at the bar, but I'm having such a good time with you, I don't want to leave. And then I said, well, I do have other things planned for tonight, so you can go ahead and go with your friends. It's fine. I should probably get going. And walked out and never looked back.
2: 3 weeks after the incident, Stephanie thought she was getting an infection. According to medical records she provided to Dateline, her doctor prescribed drugs to protect against sexually transmitted infections. The next day, she began to feel sick, went to the emergency room, where she reported intercourse against her will.
7: They have to report any kind of rape, obviously, or sexual assault.
2: So the police came to ask their questions and tell her something that shocked her.
7: One of the officers had told me that they had been investigating him for a murder. I had no idea about that.
2: Through his attorney, Bob Feldman denied sexually assaulting Stephanie. She decided not to press charges against him. As for the murder investigation, it was stalled. Lack of evidence. Evidence that just might be hiding in plain sight.
6: Coming up.
9: I zoom in to see if there are any injuries that were missed or misdiagnosed or misdescribed by that friend's pathologist.
6: Were Stacy's injuries caused by the effort to save her? Or was it something more sinister?
9: So she had so many blows to her head, she had bleeding underneath the scalp. This was a prolonged assault with multiple blows, multiple impacts over her entire body.

0: For more than 2 years, it ate at Stacy's family and friends. That autopsy that labeled her death undetermined.
1: I've been talking about this and, you know, the possibility of Bob killing her for years. But this one particular relative did not know about it.
0: The relative happened to be a clinical psychologist.
1: And she said, it sounds like domestic violence, and it sounds like somebody where my friend works should talk to you.
0: Where her friend works is an organization called the Training Institute on Strangulation Prevention. Attorneys Gail Strack and Casey Gwynn are co-founders of the Institute. And they told us strangulation is a crime often missed.
2: You can strangle someone to death and have no external marks on the victim's body. If you want to kill somebody, shooting them or stabbing them is a bad idea. But you want to kill somebody and nobody knows how it happened, strangulation and suffocation are great go-tos for a killer.
3: And there are many reasons why we miss strangulation. We had no training. No laws, no protocols. It wasn't on our radar screen.
0: That's why the Institute puts on training workshops that include staged crime scenes like this to teach medical professionals and law enforcement across the country.
1: I was willing to let them be involved.
4: And the more time goes by, the less likely it is you're going to be able to solve it.
1: Right.
0: She also alerted her pal, Detective Randy Dennison.
5: Strangled unconscious.
0: He and a Denver prosecutor set up a meeting with the Institute's medical expert, a guy named Bill Smock.
5: The scarf was put around her neck and she was dragged up.
0: Smock is a doctor of emergency medicine with a fellowship in forensics. He's participated in thousands of autopsies, crime and accident scenes. He's trained police and pathologists alike.
6: Where do we see pressure being applied?
0: In 2021, Dr. Smock testified for the prosecution in the trial of Derek Chauvin, convicted of the murder of George Floyd. Smock agreed to review Stacy's case, which meant examining in granular detail the crime scene and the autopsy photos.
7: I zoom in to see if there are any injuries that were missed or misdiagnosed or misdescribed by that forensic pathologist. And in this case, there were several injuries that weren't even mentioned in the autopsy report, but are clearly there.
4: How can you tell from a photograph?
7: The photographs, particularly now with digital photography, we can zoom in and look at that close-up detail.
0: For example, the trauma to Stacy's face.
7: She had a chipped tooth.
4: What's a chipped tooth have to do with this?
7: So something happened to Stacy Feldman the day she died, that there was friction to her nose, trauma to her mouth, inside and the outside.
0: The injury spoke volumes to Dr. Smock. That chipped tooth, he said, was caused by a blunt force trauma. He believed someone had pressed against Stacy's nose and mouth, trying to suffocate her. He also noticed the telltale sign of strangulation in something called petechial hemorrhages, little red dots from burst capillaries in her eyes.
4: Why wouldn't the pathologist see that?
7: The pathologist saw them, but called them rare. I don't consider more than 100 petechial hemorrhages rare.
0: And he said Stacy had venous congestion caused by pressure to her chest and neck, blocking blood flow back to the heart.
7: The blood pools in the skin, and your skin would become red.
0: And remember all those bruises and abrasions that the pathologist identified? Most were inflicted while she was still very much alive, said Dr. Smock.
4: You found lots and lots of injuries.
7: Found a multitude of injuries, actually more than 80 separate injuries.
0: The pathologist believed some of these injuries were probably the result of efforts to resuscitate Stacy or move her body out of the tub, but Dr. Smock had a different interpretation.
7: So she had so many blows to her head, she had bleeding underneath the scalp. This was a prolonged assault with multiple blows, multiple impacts over her entire body.
4: Could you explain those kinds of injuries with the application of CPR?
7: Absolutely not.
4: CPR does a lot of damage. It can do.
7: It can do. But actually, she had no where you would apply chest pressure. She had zero injury right there.
0: She took a terrible beating, said Dr. Smock. And evidence on her body said she fought for her life.
7: On the back of both Stacy's right and left hands were multiple bruises, abrasions. This is what you typically see as a defensive injury. How else do you get bruises?
4: Somebody's still hitting you and hitting you and hitting you.
7: Somebody's trying to hit you and you're trying to protect yourself.
0: Dr. Smock noticed more details he believed told a story. Marks from a bra strap on Stacy's shoulder and what he called pattern imprints on her skin.
7: Which is when you have an object that is pressed so hard into the skin, it leaves a mirror image of that object. In this case, stitching or a weave of clothing on the skin.
0: His conclusion? Stacy was still dressed when she died. Only afterward, according to Smock, did the killer remove Stacy's clothing and place her body in the tub on top of that collapsed shelf.
7: On her right lateral chest was the imprint of a caddy, a metal shelf. But what's unique about this imprint is there is no bruising or abrasion associated with it, which tells you it was a post-mortem imprint.
0: Smock studied the autopsy materials for 2 months, and at the end came to a very different conclusion than the medical examiner's office.
7: The cause of death is going to be asphyxia, which means the body was deprived of oxygen from a combination of suffocation and strangulation.
0: In plain language, murder.
8: Coming up, would the DA see it the same way?
9: I don't think many people in my family thought that this was ever going to happen. You know, a lot of time had gone by, and Bob is a sneaky guy.
8: When.

0: It was the answer Stacy Feldman's family had been waiting for. Dr. Bill Smock called her death a case of strangulation and suffocation. And that could mean only one thing. Stacy's husband, Bob, killed her. Detective Dennison took Dr. Smock's report to the DA.
1: Did that finally give you enough for the arrest?
2: Yeah. After reviewing Dr. Smock's report, they said we'll prosecute. And we got an arrest warrant for Mr. Feldman.
1: Wow. Big moment. After all that time.
2: It seemed like a long time coming.
3: We had a plan that they were going to let us know that he was going to be arrested so that we could be there for the children.
1: And so you got that call?
3: So I got that call.
1: What was that like?
3: Best day of my life.
0: It was February 13th, 2018, 2 years and 11 months after Stacy died.
4: Denver police have made an arrest in a mysterious death of a 44-year-old woman who died 3 years ago.
0: A few days later, Bob Feldman was charged with first-degree murder. For Stacy's friends and family, it wasn't just about seeing Bob in handcuffs. It was also about the children. Since Stacy's death, Bob would get them away from Stacy's loved ones.
1: He saw you as the enemy.
3: Oh, yeah. I was the enemy.
0: The children were 10 and 11 when their father was arrested. After the arrest, they went to live with Stacy's family.
1: Was it a relief?
5: Yeah. You know, the kids also hadn't really been in touch with her family much over the years. So it was emotional to have the kids. It was huge. It was a long time coming.
3: I don't think many people in my family thought that this was ever going to happen. You know, a lot of time had gone by, and Bob is a sneaky guy.
0: Their sense of relief didn't last very long. The judge initially ordered Bob to be held without bail, but then came the preliminary hearing where the prosecution had to show its evidence.
6: There's nothing other than proof that this guy is a philanderer, a no-good guy, who deserves no respect, but it doesn't mean that he's a killer.
0: Robert Gottlieb was not involved in this case, but he is a seasoned defense lawyer who tried a very similar case about a woman supposedly drowned in a bathtub, a case Dateline covered. This is him at that trial.
7: He sees his wife in the bathtub, and he pulls his wife out of the tub, and he calls 911, and he applies CPR.
0: Gottlieb said in Stacy Feldman's case, there was not very much evidence Bob killed her, but plenty of evidence something else did.
6: You know she has an enlarged heart. You know she has hardening of the arteries. You know that she has been sick. So it makes sense. And it's not beyond reason to think that she could have been taking a shower and slipped.
0: At the end of the preliminary hearing, the judge agreed. He ruled that the prosecution didn't have sufficient evidence to justify holding Bob without bail. He did set a high bail, $2 million, which he later lowered to $1 million. And Bob used a bail bondsman to post bail and walked out of jail. Back to the house with the swimming pool.
1: What was it like when you found out?
3: Devastating.
0: Court documents revealed Bob was using Stacy's insurance money to pay for his criminal defense. Stacy's family sued.
5: There's a Colorado law called the Slayer Statute that keeps the killer from profiting on their crime.
0: Nicole Vapp covered the case as an investigative producer for NBC affiliate 9 News in Denver.
5: A judge originally ruled in the family's favor and froze all of the life insurance money.
0: But Bob appealed, and in 2019...
4: A Colorado Supreme Court decision today has a lot of people angry and asking why.
0: He won.
4: The court ruled that Robert Feldman, a man accused of killing his wife, can use money from her life insurance policy to fund his defense.
0: Free on bail, Bob was in no hurry to stand trial.
5: This case had so many delays. Every time we went to court, it seemed like there was another delay.
0: At times, it seemed the whole world was conspiring to slow things down.
8: Today, Robert Feldman's trial was pushed back for a fifth time due to concerns about COVID-19.
0: There was another delay when key witness Susan McBride moved to Italy and applied for citizenship.
9: Bagnone is the name of the town. The people were so warm and welcoming, and I have very good friends there.
0: So many years since Susan Altman first sat by Stacy's grave and resolved to find the truth. So many stops and starts in her long fight for justice.
1: So what's it done to your family, to you, to have to wait all this time?
9: It's been really, really hard. I haven't been able to breathe deeply or sleep well at night or be a good friend or a good family member. Certainly, my kids have suffered from me being absent. Every time we would get a notice that the trial was going to happen, I would get my hopes up.
0: The whole time, remember, Bob was at home, not in jail. Although the judge had made very strict rules.
10: He had an ankle bracelet. He was not allowed to leave his house unless he had a medical appointment. He could meet with his lawyers. He could also go to the grocery store, but that was it.
0: Or was it? Coming up.
10: That may have been one of the weirder news tips we received.
11: A pool party hosted by an accused killer.
10: One of the neighbors reached out to us and said, there are people in his swimming pool. I'm like, what people?

0: 2020. Summer returned to Denver. And with it, after months of COVID lockdown, a breath of outdoor freedom. Robert Feldman, by then 56 years old, was still under a kind of lockdown, of course, monitored by an ankle bracelet while he awaited trial at home. Except, maybe Mr. Feldman was enjoying the outdoors too.
1: A man accused of killing his wife is now in trouble for pool parties.
2: That may have been one of the weirder news tips we received.
0: Nine News producer Nicole Vapp got a curious call about some splashy activity at the Feldman home.
2: One of the neighbors reached out to us and said, there are people in his swimming pool. I'm like, what people? And we did a Google and we found that address on an app that was used during the pandemic to rent out swimming pools.
0: Stacy's friends and family knew that pool, had been there often. And now the man accused of killing her was using it to make money?
3: Having pool parties.
4: Not so much justice there. That's not how it should be. While they're still suffering without closure.
0: Oh, but that was not all Bob was up to. Not even close. This woman is Tracy Fagan.
5: I've been divorced like several years and went on a Jewish dating site to, you know, just meet someone and to go on a simple date with. And he pinged me right away.
0: Tracy and Bob met up at a local park. He'd been in the news plenty by then, but she hadn't seen it.
5: He seemed like a normal, regular guy, you know, showed up on his bike for the date, which, again, in Colorado is completely normal.
0: Bob's profile noted that he was a widower, so she was careful about what she said. And then, while they were walking and talking, Bob added that he had two kids, too.
5: And they live in Connecticut, and I thought, that seems kind of odd.
0: Still, she decided to see him a second time.
5: He called me and he said, can you come to my house tonight? I thought, oh, great, this guy doesn't have a car or something. And he said, well, no, I have some legal troubles and I can't leave the house. He said, well, I can, you know, I can explain it to you when you come over. We can talk about it. We can sit up by the pool.
0: Pool or no pool, legal trouble was one strike too many for Tracy. Bob was out.
5: And I was like, yeah, no, I'm not. I just said I'm not comfortable coming over to your house.
0: But then Bob didn't stay at home either. As Nicole Vapp and her colleagues learned, even though staying home was a condition of bail.
6: Bob Feldman is charged with murdering his wife, Stacy. Still, Nine Wants to Know found he gets out often.
2: This anonymous neighbor reached out to us and said that Bob has been out on his bike. He writes he'll go away for hours and not come back. He's not supposed to be doing that as part of his bond.
0: Stacy's friend Jan Goldenberg went on TV to express her outrage at Bob's escapades.
7: Why isn't someone stopping it?
0: A few days later, she said, there was a call on her landline from Bob.
4: I saw the area code, but it was too quick for me to put two and two together. And I answered, and he said, don't you think that my children watch the news? And I just hung up. So I presume he was slightly agitated, which is fine. People have been agitated by his actions for many years.
0: The court increased its scrutiny of Bob's behavior on bail, but by the spring of 2022, more than 7 years after Stacy's death, the focus shifted to his murder trial, which was finally set to begin.
8: Coming up.
9: The evidence is clear. The injuries that Stacy had are the result of assault that resulted in homicide.
8: And in the courtroom, Susan still fighting to get justice for her sister.
10: I wanted her to know that I was still there with her.
11: Still felt her presence at that point, huh?
10: Yep. I needed to be with her till the end.
8: When David

0: pink flags sprang up overnight in the park near Bob Feldman's house. Greetings as he went on trial for first-degree murder, Stacy's favorite color, the flags a show of support from her friends in the neighborhood. No doubt where Susan Altman had stood all along, that her sister Stacy didn't die accidentally, that Bob killed her, and that he had to be held accountable.
1: Nobody thought it would come to this, but I knew deep down in my heart that it was, and I never for a minute wavered from that.
0: But though Susan and Stacy's friends were convinced, the jury was another matter. Proving Stacy's death was murder and that Bob did it might not be so easy. Former Denver prosecutor George Brockler didn't work on the case, but followed it for Dateline. He said Bob's prosecutors faced a significant hurdle because the investigation was not treated as a homicide at first.
2: When you're in the business of needing to prove somebody's guilt beyond a reasonable doubt, if you don't get it right early on, the risk you run is you aren't going to get it right anywhere.
0: After all, this was a case with no damning DNA, no obvious murder weapon, no eyewitnesses. So prosecutors leaned hard on Bob's shifting stories and his behavior the day Stacy died. Starting with that 911 call.
2: If you listen to his words are not about his wife as much as they are about him. Help me, not help her. I think that could be telling.
0: The 911 operator testified that Bob didn't sound out of breath while he claimed to be performing CPR.
3: So in other words, he wasn't out of breath. He wasn't trying to do CPR as far as the person listening to the call could determine.
2: That's what they're saying. And I think, too, the absence of him engaging in that active CPR as he's being talked through it by the dispatcher suggests that he knows she's already dead.
0: Detective Dennison told the jurors, Bob seemed disinterested in how his wife died.
4: He said, I don't think we want an autopsy.
3: He volunteered it.
4: Yeah, it seemed kind of odd.
0: And the fact that Bob later changed his story about that day?
3: What was the importance of that for a prosecutor?
2: Well, listen, the statement that you give during this traumatic event, the moment after it happens, you would expect that one to be the most credible. And then to, at a later date, during a formal interrogation, to change up the facts of that, incredibly suspicious.
0: Stephanie Galvin, who had accused Bob of rape, also took the stand. And though in court documents, prosecutors mentioned evidence of sexual assault, an assault Bob denied, they decided not to ask the judge to admit that evidence. Stephanie did testify that Bob told her Stacy died of cancer, which of course was just not true. But one witness just might cut through any uncertainty about Bob Feldman, his behaviors, and perhaps his motive for murder. Susan McBride flew in from Italy to testify for the prosecution.
5: When they told me to point him out, as I got up on the witness stand, I pointed right at him and looked him right in the eye, and I felt strong. And it felt really good to show him that I wasn't afraid of him and that I knew he did it.
3: Did he look back at you?
5: He stared right at me, no expression whatsoever.
0: She reread her emails for the jury. Emails that described their brief relationship and that fateful email to Stacy just hours before her death.
5: I had every email, and it's lucky I did because Bob had gone in the day of Stacy's death and deleted all the emails from me. Apparently, I found that out at the trial.
0: Susan McBride testified that Stacy told her she was done with her husband. The prosecution told the jury Bob wasn't about to accept that. And their star witness, Dr. Bill Smock, gave his version of what Bob did to Stacy next.
6: She has trauma to her face, particularly her nose and mouth, and she also has evidence of strangulation.
0: Dr. Smock exhaustively documented Stacy's 80-plus injuries, some of which, she said, the original pathologist missed. Explaining how they couldn't come from a single slip and fall, but from a prolonged and brutal assault. He even climbed into the well of the courtroom and demonstrated with mannequins, a show and tell he repeated for us.
6: Stacy had some unique injuries. On the insides of both upper arms were large bruises.
0: Dr. Smock said Bob likely killed Stacy by straddling her body and then smothering and strangling the life out of her.
6: Pressure is put on the insides of both arms.
7: By the knees.
6: By the knees. So during the assault, Stacy had both pressure on her face and pressure on her neck and on the insides of her arms.
7: And all those injuries you saw to her nose, to her teeth, to her they could have been achieved that way.
6: Yes, exactly. We have blunt force trauma on the lips.
7: Just pushing down very
6: just
7: hard.
6: Just pushing down. The evidence is clear. The injuries that Stacy had are the result of assault that resulted in homicide.
0: Smock believed Bob then undressed Stacy and put her in the tub, forgetting to remove that expensive watch. He told us he also had to wonder if Bob placed those fentanyl patches on Stacy's body to make it look like a possible overdose. Susan Altman, of course, was familiar with the details of Stacy's death, but she'd never seen those photographs before.
1: I didn't stare at the pictures for very long. I needed to be there with her while that was happening to her. And I imagine that she was thinking about me and thinking about her family, and I wanted her to know that I was still there with her.
3: Still felt her presence at that point, huh?
1: Yep. I needed to be with her till the end.
0: At the end of 7 days, the prosecution rested. It said Stacy Feldman died a horrible death at the hands of the man she once loved and trusted, her husband.
2: The victim in this case had had enough, and she was made to pay for it, not just with a beating, but a beating that precipitated her death. That's the theme that they had.
0: But the defense had a theme, too. A story with the same evidence, only different voices, whose expertise even the prosecution could not deny.
8: Coming up, will there be justice for Stacy?
3: The medical examiner left the conclusion that the cause of death was undetermined, which sounds like a crack in the door for a defense attorney, frankly.
9: It's more than a crack. It is a nuclear explosion.

0: Susan Altman led a strange kind of army in the years since 2015. A group of people allied for her sister, Stacey Feldman. Together, they gathered on the wooden benches of a Denver courtroom to face a man they saw as a longtime enemy.
1: He was a beast. He had no expression ever the whole time that he was there. No remorse, no guilt, nothing. The guy was stone face the entire time.
0: To her, Bob's guilt was obvious. But to a jury? After all, Bob had a cracked defense team. Attorney Robert Gottlieb thought Bob's lawyers did exactly what they needed to do. Reinterpret the evidence and condemn the investigation itself.
2: Just a terrible, amateurish investigation.
0: The defense hammered Detective Randy Dennison, pointing out he didn't even suspect foul play at first and, therefore, didn't collect critical evidence.
2: You take anything and everything. That means blood, fingerprints, any physical evidence. Nothing was done here.
0: Mind you, he wasn't there. And Detective Dennison, an experienced and competent man, was.
3: Unless you're looking at something that really appears to apparently be a homicide, a murder, you're not going to rope everything off and kick everyone out of the house.
0: The defense also took issue with the way the prosecution characterized Bob's behavior on that 911 call and in the house that day, and Gottlieb wholeheartedly agreed.
2: No one is going to convince me today that the way somebody reacts at the scene of a murder, that there's only one way for you to behave, or there's only one way to respond to an EMT's question while you're there trying to save your wife.
0: The prosecution's theory of motive was also weak, said Gottlieb. The defense argued that Susan McBride's testimony that she told Stacy about Bob's infidelity didn't prove Stacy confronted Bob, let alone that he killed her.
2: So there was an absence of any credible testimony that would have led ultimately to the confrontation leading to her death.
4: I guess she'd known that he had cheated on her before, and so maybe this wouldn't be terribly big surprise.
2: Right. She knew that it had happened before. They reconciled. And if this really was the straw that broke the camel's back, you would have expected her to call her best friend. You would have expected her to call somebody.
0: But what then to make of Stacy's battered body? Well, here the defense turned the evidence to its advantage, saying she was likely still alive when Bob tried repeatedly to pull her from the tub to save her.
2: And in doing that, you can be sure there would be contusions and trauma against the side of the bathtub, the faucet, or otherwise.
0: The core of the defense argument, Stacy was not murdered. And to prove it, they called a witness who would normally be testifying for the prosecution, the forensic pathologist who performed Stacy's autopsy.
4: One of the things that was interesting about this case was that the medical examiner left the conclusion that the cause of death was undetermined. Sounds like a crack in the door for a defense attorney, frankly.
2: Oh, it's more than a crack. It is a nuclear explosion.
0: The pathologist, her supervisor, and an elected coroner from another county all told the court they could not rule Stacy's death a homicide. They continued to insist this was an undetermined death.
2: The only thing that changes 2 years after the autopsy is that at the behest of the family who did their own research, the police then contact this Dr. Smock.
0: Dr. Smock, the defense tore into the prosecution's star witness.
4: They called you a charlatan. So how are you not a charlatan?
5: I have the same training that the forensic pathologists have. I have participated in thousands upon thousands of autopsies.
4: Without ever being an actual pathologist?
5: Correct.
0: The defense told jurors to see Stacy's multiple injuries as evidence of a valiant effort to save her life, not end it. And asked the jury to listen to the three pathologists, impartial government employees, who continued to insist the cause of death was undetermined, and find not guilty. It had taken 7 years, one setback after another, to bring Bob Feldman to trial. It took the jury less than 3 hours to reach a verdict.
1: Never in a million years did we think that that was going to come the same day that we had closing arguments.
0: Stunned, they filed back into the courtroom. The verdict, swift, just like the deliberations.
6: Within the last few minutes, we learned a jury has found Robert Feldman guilty.
0: Guilty of first-degree murder.
1: I think I was living an out-of-body experience, I have to tell you. I didn't burst into tears when I heard the guilty verdict. I knew it was coming. I felt relief and justice.
3: It's a relief, but it really isn't so much a personal for me. It's not about me. It's not about the prosecutors. It's about that family.
4: You guys in that detective business are a bunch of softies, you know?
3: Yeah, I believe so. Pardon me.
0: The sentence was immediate. Life without parole. And after, the women who'd seen Bob Feldman for what he was found reasons to be thankful. Like Stephanie Galvin, who believed Bob used a grief counseling class to prey on her and is convinced he could have done much worse.
7: I'm okay with how I handle things because I'm alive.
4: That's kind of important, isn't it?
7: I did what I needed to do to get out without anything happening more than it had.
0: Susan McBride, too, is thankful.
8: We met for the first time today, and it was amazing. It was amazing to be able to touch her and hug her.
4: Meeting now.
1: This was the first time we got to touch and hug.
0: That's right. Our cameras brought these two Susans together in person for the first time. Both women have suffered in these years since Stacy's death, but also feel empowered now to help other victims of domestic violence.
8: He was a con man, and I think he was able to con her over and over.

0: we did right by her and that she knows that our family is taking amazing care of her children and that they will grow up to know what an amazing mom they had. And they'll be surrounded by love and they're going to be okay.
1: That's all for now. I'm Lester Holt. Thanks for joining us.
2: I'm innocent. I've always been innocent. The way I was portrayed, that's not how it went down at all. I want the truth to come out.
3: You come home from school and your mom is missing.
4: Yeah. You don't know what to do. You don't know how to behave.
5: I was told that a body was found. Is it my wife?
6: Law enforcement were just so focused on him. Well, he was having an affair, so he must have committed this crime.
7: I am her closest friend. I betray her in the worst way, and she's gone.
8: The man is happy as a pig in mud. What would make him kill someone?
9: Did your dad say anything to you like, I didn't do this?
4: Yes, he did, and I believe him.
10: He's a master manipulator.
9: How certain were you that Remy Ramsaran killed his wife?
10: No doubt in my mind.
6: We discovered that under Jennifer Ramsaran's fingernails was male DNA.
2: The DNA underneath my wife's fingernails. It's not mine. Who is it?
1: A wife murdered, a husband accused, and an ending that you won't see coming. I'm Lester Holt, and this is Dateline. Here's Andrea Canning with The Perfect Life.
9: Has anyone ever described you as quirky or odd or a goofball?
11: Absolutely.
12: At Dateline, we meet a lot of big talkers, but few as big as Remy Ramsaran.
13: If there's one thing about me, I can talk to anyone. Any question, ask me. I'll be more than happy to provide.
12: He had lots to say about his happy life in his tiny upstate New York town.
13: I had the perfect life. I have everything anyone would want.
12: And when tragedy struck and the details of his so-called perfect life came tumbling out, Remy kept talking.
13: Here's the thing. I have truth on my side. I don't have any deep, dark secrets.
12: Now, a decade after we first spoke to him, Remy has more to say.
9: You don't have any regrets about
13: saying
9: that?
13: None whatsoever. Don't take my word for it. Hang on.
9: So this is new information.
13: This is absolute new information.
12: New discoveries, new evidence, and a brand new ending.
13: Bombshell. Bombshell.
12: To understand how we got here, we need to go back to a cold winter night. December 11th, 2012. A worried Remy Ramsaran called 911.
14: Okay, tell me exactly what happened.
15: My wife left this morning between 10 and 11, and she hasn't been back, and I'm really freaked out.
12: It was evening, and his wife Jen should have been home from a shopping trip.
15: And this is totally unlike her, and none of our friends have heard from her. I called my in-laws.
12: The morning had started much like any other for the family.
4: I remember seeing my mom that morning, gave her the hug in the morning, and then I went to go make my breakfast and lunch.
12: Glenn, the middle child of three, was 10.
9: Did she take you to school, or did you take the bus to school?
4: My dad drove us.
9: Just like any other day?
4: Yeah.
12: Remy got back from dropping the kids off around 8 a.m. His wife Jen was in the kitchen.
5: When I came home, Jen was eating Chobani yogurt and Kashi cereal at the table, and she was on her iPod Touch. And then I went to the living room, and I sent some emails and certain things to that effect.
12: Remy was a project manager for IBM, who worked from home most days. Jen took care of the house and kids.
5: That morning, she was supposed to go to Syracuse.
12: The mall in Syracuse was a bit of a drive, but it had all the nice stores, and she wanted to get their daughter a new dress for Christmas.
5: Gave me a kiss on the cheek, and then she left.
12: Left in her red Chrysler minivan. The mall was 60 miles away through winding backcountry roads. Not an easy drive, especially in winter.
5: It gets dark kind of early, and Jen does not drive in dark and stuff. And she was supposed to be home like around 4:30, 5 o'clock-ish anyways.
9: When

0: do you start to get a little worried?
1: Right around that time, once it started getting dark.
2: Remy had been texting Jen all day with no response. He checked in with her best friend, Eileen Sales.
3: Well, he actually called me that night she didn't come home and asked if I had heard from her, and I said no.
0: What are the scenarios playing out in your head?
1: The car accident was the big one. I really thought some type of car accident.
2: That's when Remy made that call to 911.
4: Have you attempted the cell phone?
5: Oh, yes. That's how I've been trying to call her. Okay. I've called her numerous times and texted her, and no response.
1: I told him the reason why I'm worried is I haven't heard from her since about 11 when she left, which is highly unusual.
6: Well, I think it would be normal for most people to start to be concerned after 9 hours.
2: Detective Richard Cobb worked for the Shenango County Sheriff's Office.
0: This was just a trip to the mall. She should have been home by then.
6: Yeah, she should have been home.
2: Officers started looking up accident reports, checking hospitals.
6: Had there been a crash or maybe her vehicle broke down, you know, and some other police agency had stopped to assist her and, you know, like she was on her way back. But that wasn't the case in this one.
0: Are you able to sleep at all?
1: Oh, no, I was up all night.
2: The next morning, the kids woke up with questions.
0: What are you told?
7: You know, she went shopping or she's not back yet. My reaction wasn't too severe because she's my mom. Nothing's going to happen to her.
1: Mom will probably be home by the time you guys come home from school. She's probably still out shopping and stuff.
0: Did you believe that?
1: That's what's my hope.
0: But did you believe it?
1: I didn't know what to believe.
3: I was concerned. I needed to know what happened.
2: Remy also called his best friend, Jason Wicks.
8: After he told me about Jen missing, I was talking with some of the guys at work. A couple people asked me if they'd tried to find my iPhone app. So I called him. Remy, did you try this?
2: He hadn't. So after driving the kids to school, Remy headed straight to the police department. While talking with the police chief, Remy tried the Find My iPhone app.
1: And lo and behold, it connected to her iPhone.
0: You figured out where her iPhone was?
1: Yeah, oh, right there at the police station with him. And it looked like the phone was moving. And I was freaking out.
2: The spot was almost 20 miles outside of town.
6: And it did show a location of Jennifer's phone on 23 at the intersection of Moon Hill Road and in the town of Plymouth.
2: Officers headed there, looked around, didn't find anything. So Remy decided to go look for himself. He got out of the car and opened the app.
1: I'm hitting the play sound. And it's a high, shrieking, loud sound. And I walked the bank, and I didn't hear anything yet. And then I crossed the street, and I started hearing it, and I looked. And then I saw it. I immediately called 911.
9: I found my wife's iPhone.
2: It was the first big clue in the mystery of what happened to Jen Ramsaran. And it launched a saga that would consume this small town for longer than anyone imagined.
10: You've got a love triangle, you've got DNA, you've got some blood evidence.
0: That's twisted.
3: Very twisted.
0: That's a mysterious element to this.
11: It is a mysterious element.
12: There's no words for it. I've never seen anything like it.

0: Jen Ramsaran had apparently gone out shopping and didn't return. The only clue in her disappearance was her phone, ditched off the side of the road. Her husband, Remy, was the one who found it.
1: I found my wife's iPhone. I'm on Moon Hill Road in South Plymouth. I haven't touched it. I can see it from here. Can you send someone out here?
2: Where exactly was it found?
3: I was kind of right over in that area. It's a little more weedy now than it was then. But it was amongst some weeds, some shorter weeds, and some rocks.
2: You must have felt like we have a key piece of evidence pretty quickly in this disappearance.
3: You know, obviously it was key evidence. It was the first real physical clue that we had in the investigation.
0: Remy called Jen's best friend Eileen with the news.
4: He said, I found her phone. And I said, oh my God. I couldn't believe it. My heart sunk.
5: Did you think something sinister had happened?
4: Absolutely.
0: But to investigators, a ditched cell phone could mean anything.
6: This was, for all intents and purposes, an adult woman who may have just left her life on a whim.
0: Police treated it as a missing persons case, checked hospitals and searched roadside accident reports, but didn't immediately launch any large-scale physical searches. Jen's father went looking himself, driving around anywhere he could think of, up and down country roads looking for a sign of his daughter or her van. She'd been missing 5 days when he saw something.
7: 911, what's the address of your emergency?
1: Snagel Sheriff.
7: Yes.
1: Jennifer Ramsaran's father?
7: Yes.
1: I found the van.
0: It was Jen's red van. It had been abandoned here in this apartment complex 8 miles from her house.
5: That must have been just an awful, awful discovery for her father.
6: I'm sure it was.
0: Investigators arrived on the scene. The van was empty, but inside they found spots of blood.
5: Now that the van has been found and it's clear that something bad has happened to Jen, are all your worst fears being realized?
8: Absolutely. Absolutely. Yeah. Devastated. Absolutely devastated. Shocked.
4: I was scared to death.
9: It was the big news. I mean, this is such a small town.
0: Pat Newell was a local newspaper reporter and friend of the family. The story hit home for him and a lot of people around town.
9: You know, a woman with 3 children has gone missing right around Christmas. So it was right at the heart of the most, probably the most joyous time of the year. And this is what the police are dealing with.
0: Jen and Remy Ramsaran lived a quiet life here in the backwoods of upstate New York. Their town, New Berlin, was so small, only about 1,000 people lived there when Jen went missing.
10: It's the stereotypical small town living. We had a great house. It was a lot of fun, family gatherings.
2: This is a great place to raise a family.
11: Absolutely.
8: We found a beautiful home right next to Shenango Lake.
0: Remy and Jen had been married 13 years. They were college sweethearts.
8: I'm there at our dining hall, and I see her standing in line. I just look over and I wink, and she quote-unquote came over to pick on me.
11: Sure.
8: And she pulled up a seat, and we just started talking, and I asked her out.
2: What was it that you fell for the most about her?
8: Her personality. It was special.
4: She was so friendly, and you felt instantly comfortable with her.
0: Jen and Eileen met through their daughters in Girl Scouts, and the two families had become close.
4: We would say good morning to each other on text. She'd either say it or I would say it first.
5: It's so nice when you can find someone like that.
4: It is. I mean, she was always there for me. Always. No matter what I needed.
0: To Eileen and everyone who knew the couple, Jen was Remy's opposite. She was sweet and quiet. He was loud and boisterous.
8: There's so many people that would walk up to my wife and go, I'm so sorry. How do you put up with him?
2: Has anyone ever described you as quirky or odd or a goofball?
8: Absolutely, including Jen and probably anyone that's ever met me.
2: Remy is a real force.
4: Yes, we knew when he walked in the room. At some points, you're like, oh, here comes Remy, you know? Yeah, he's loud.
0: Their opposites attract relationships somehow just worked. Jen's friend Teresa Leiser says Jen seemed happy and busy being a stay-at-home mom to her 3 kids.
12: That's pretty much the biggest thing that she talked about was her kids.
2: Jen was a Sunday school teacher.
12: Yes.
2: Knitting instructor.
12: Yes. She was also very good at cooking.
2: Very Martha Stewart.
12: Yes. Mm-hmm.
11: Remy was focused on climbing the corporate ladder, first at Charles Schwab and later at American Express and IBM. He was also into running marathons, lots of them.
8: 26 marathons, and I was sponsored.
5: In 1 year?
8: Yeah.
5: 26 marathons?
8: Yes, ma'am.
5: You would go with him as a family when he would run the marathons?
10: Yeah, most of the time. I ran a 5K and then a 10K the day after that when I was, I want to say, around 11. I think I was 11. I was the youngest person there doing the 10K.
11: Remy also got his wife's friend Eileen into marathons.
4: We started working out, and then he had mentioned running.
11: But as Remy spent more time training for marathons, Jen immersed herself in a competition of her own. She started playing an online game called Kingdoms of Camelot, where players from all over the world take on medieval roles and team up to wage battles together.
4: She would show me like pictures of her castle and her kingdom that she was building on the phone.
5: Do you remember your mom playing the game Kingdoms of Camelot?
10: I'd see her on her laptop a lot, but I don't know what she was playing. I know she spent a significant amount of time on her laptop.
11: The game had Jen in touch with strangers from all over the internet, and now Jen was gone.
4: The first thing I thought was these people on the game.
5: Which could be a recipe for disaster.
4: Right. And that's what I thought in my heart.
11: But it was more than just a theory. Eileen knew a secret, the kind only a best friend would know.

0: while Remy Ramsaran spent much of 2012 running marathons. His wife Jen was immersed in the fantasy world of Kingdoms of Camelot. In the online game, Jen, the mom of three, was transformed into a lady among lords.
1: She just wanted to be on her game. And I would joke around about, Jen, are you, come back to the real world, pull yourself out of that game. She was definitely sucked into it.
0: She was checking out a little bit.
1: Very much so.
2: It started turning into addiction. And she was on it quite a lot, close to 8 hours a day, maybe more, even in the evenings.
0: Did you feel like you were losing your mom a little bit because she was on the computer so much?
3: She stopped coming to the living room to watch, the family shows. She became more and more withdrawn.
1: She wasn't cooking. They were ordering out every night. I did their laundry one night because it was just so stacked up. The kids didn't have anything. And I said, you want me to do your laundry? She's like, sure.
0: While on a recent shopping trip together, Eileen says all Jen could talk about was her game and the new friends she was making online. There was one player in particular, a British man named Rob.
1: And she would joke around about, things they would talk about, because in England it's different than it is here, so different. And I think she liked that.
0: Eileen says Jen confessed that the online friendship had turned flirtatious. She even knew what kind of cologne he wore.
1: We swung into the mall, and she wanted to smell his cologne. And we did. We smelled his cologne.
0: Had her appearance started to change?
1: A little bit. But it wasn't an everyday thing. It was just randomly. One day I would stop by, and she had makeup on. She said she was taking pictures of herself. And she would doll herself up, take pictures. And I thought, that's fine. But on the other hand, it was kind of strange. Rob knew where she lived and was thinking about relocating, coming up here.
0: And he's in England.
1: Yeah. I said, what if he does come up here? And she kind of giggled.
0: Now, with Jen missing, Eileen felt she had no choice but to tell the police.
4: Did you think that perhaps this man, this quasi-stranger, had come all the way to New York and just wanted to meet her that badly?
1: I didn't know. I didn't know if he was really from England. What if he was closer? People lie online all the time.
0: Did you feel the need to get in touch with this Rob immediately?
5: We worked to do that almost from the start. We sent him messages through the gaming app. This is the Shenango County Sheriff's Office. Jennifer's been reported missing. We're wondering if you had any contact with her.
0: Turns out Rob was in the UK. Interpol arranged a meeting between him and the British police. Rob admitted he was married and used the word intimate to describe his relationship with Jen.
5: Well, Jennifer had sent some sort of lingerie, and he had sent her, I believe it was $150, that she never picked up.
0: Did he express what that money was for?
5: I believe it was for her to buy herself a gift. This is early December. It's close to Christmas time.
0: Rob and Jen had talked about meeting in person, but he insisted he hadn't been anywhere near New York when she disappeared. In fact, he said he'd been worried too, wondering why Jen hadn't been online for days. As the detective worked to check out his story, Eileen broke the news to Remy about his wife's online romance.
1: When I told him, he was furious. He's, what? This man online knows where she lives.
0: An emotional Remy spoke to Jen directly on the local news.
6: I don't think you ever, ever knew how much how much we care for you and how much you're loved.
0: Remy says that despite the blood evidence, he clung to hope that Jen was still alive. He posted frequent updates on Facebook.
7: He was alone with three kids, and I thought he was grasping at anything that he could get to feel like maybe his wife was out there still.
0: Are you asking your dad, where's mom? What's happening?
3: He always told us we'll find her, and we did, various things like, awareness. I remember one time we were lighting a bunch of lanterns, and it got on the news.
8: There's no doubt in my mind, I've said it before, there's no doubt in my mind that we're not going to see her again. There's no doubt in my mind.
0: Winter snow was blanketing the town, and underneath it all, another secret.
4: Some people are going to remember you as being the worst kind of friend to Jen.
1: You know, you can't take back what you've done.

0: Jen Ramsaran had been flirting with a guy she met playing an online game. She confessed to her friend that she'd even sent him lingerie in the mail.
1: The lingerie. That really bothered me that she had sent that. I thought that was serious.
0: Remy felt betrayed, but he didn't get much sympathy from his best friend Jason. That's because Jason knew that Remy also had a secret.
2: Why are you so mad at the possibility that she was having an affair? And I was like, Remy, I mean, you've been having an affair yourself.
0: That's right. Mad as he was about Jen's online romance, Remy had been cheating on her. And with the last person on Earth she would ever expect.
1: In my heart and in my stomach, I knew it was wrong.
3: This is your wife's best friend.
4: Oh, yes.
3: The Girl Scout troop leader.
4: Oh, yes. Very bad thing.
0: The affair between Remy and Eileen began nearly a year before Jen disappeared. They'd been spending lots of time together training for marathons. That's when Remy had an epiphany while running in the Arizona heat.
5: And it was one of the first marathons I wanted to try and run without drinking a drop of water. I eventually got that done. Challenged myself. There was like streaks of salt on my back, and I started cramping up and hurting, but I didn't give up. I'm still going. And a song came on by the Christian rock band Skillet, Tomorrow's One Day Too Late. And as I'm running, my mind just drifted. And that song hit home. And I love that song. And the person that came to my mind was Eileen.
3: It's this man in the middle of a desert running without water who realizes that you're the real love of his life.
1: I didn't know that.
0: A few weeks later, Remy told Eileen he was falling for her.
5: I asked her if I could kiss her, and I did. And we both felt extremely guilty.
3: And did you kiss him back?
1: I did. And then I left, just like that. Sat in my car for a minute, thinking, what did I just do?
3: Some people would have been
1: shocked.
3: Shocked and said, what are you doing? This is, Jen's my best friend. Why are you doing this?
1: Right.
3: What was your gut telling you?
1: My gut was telling me, no, you can't do this. It's wrong. It's so wrong.
0: Still, not long after that first kiss, they took the relationship to the next level.
3: Did you feel any guilt consummating this relationship in the house that you share with your wife?
5: I know I should say yes, but I didn't. Jen and I had already grown apart.
3: Did you talk to Jen about getting a divorce?
5: Yes. Oh, yes. A handful of different times.
0: For Eileen, at least, it was more than just physical. Even though she was married with kids herself, she was falling in love with Remy.
1: And to feel that someone cared like he did. Everyone wants to feel that importance.
3: What was it about him that you were so attracted to?
1: His personality was huge. I mean, always lifted you up. Always. Made you feel important. I felt invincible.
0: Eileen says Remy's confidence was intoxicating. So was his good job and generosity.
3: So also during this time, he's buying you clothes with some rules attached.
1: I could not wear them around Pat.
3: Your husband.
1: Right. He was not allowed to see me. And there were a lot of running clothes, you know. Was not allowed to wear them in front of him.
3: Did you abide by those rules?
1: Yes, I did.
3: Why? How did he have this power over you?
1: I don't know. I really, honestly, unfortunately, one of my bad characters is I'm a very weak person.
0: Eileen says they would get together whenever they could slip away from their jobs and kids.
3: That's a lot of sneaking around.
1: Yeah, I couldn't take it. I couldn't. It was too much. It got to be too much.
3: Did he say to you, I'm going to divorce Jen?
1: He said it, yeah.
3: Did that make you happy?
1: No. No, because I knew it would hurt her.
0: During the affair, Eileen separated from her husband and moved out, though he was in the dark about why. Then, a few weeks before Jen went missing, Eileen broke it off with Remy and moved back home. But she and Remy weren't completely done. In fact, they were together the day before Jen went missing.
1: We did have sex. I did not want to further the relationship at that point.
3: How did he handle that?
1: You know, he gets upset. You know, he wants what he wants.
0: An affair with the best friend? What would investigators think?
3: That's kind of a bombshell.
6: It's a big bombshell, yes.

0: Eileen's affair with Remy had lasted for nearly a year, something she'd been hiding from her husband Pat and her best friend Jen. But after Jen went missing, Eileen knew she had to come clean to the police.
1: I needed to help Jen. I needed them to find her, and I would do anything to help them at that moment.
0: How did they react to you when you told them that you were having an affair with your best friend's husband and your best friend is missing?
1: Mm-hmm. They didn't really show me much. You know, they just took what I said, wrote it down, and that was it.
0: You must have been so nervous, though, because this is the first time you're openly talking about this affair to someone other than Remy.
1: Mm-hmm. Yeah, and I was nervous that, you know, Pat's going to find out at this point, and here comes my world, and now my family's going to know that I deceived them, too.
0: But she wasn't alone at the police station. Remy was there, too, right by her side. Though he initially lied and told investigators his marriage was fine, he quickly fessed up.
2: I don't have anything in my life to feel embarrassed about except that. You know, yes, Eileen and I fell in love, but I don't have any deep, dark secrets.
0: That one's pretty deep.
2: It is what it is. But besides that, there is no... I don't drink, I'm not a wife beater, I'm not a kid beater, I'm nothing. People have affairs. It is what it is.
0: But your wife's best friend, and she's gone missing. That's a bombshell.
2: I don't see how that's a bombshell. Because I volunteered every and all information, whatever was asked.
0: One would think, though, that the police might start to look at you with different eyes, knowing this information.
2: Whatever they wanted, I provided.
3: Word does get around. I don't think his affair was as secret as he thought it was.
4: Is this the classic, have to look at the spouse?
3: I wouldn't say that in this case this was the classic look at the spouse. Certainly he was a suspect at that point. So were others. It was as much to rule him out as it was to rule him in at that point. We needed to clarify a couple of things. One about his whereabouts and what he was doing on the morning of December 11th.
0: Remy went over the details of that morning with investigators.
2: Dropped the kids off, came back home between 8:05, 8:15, and I had already logged on to work. There was still some stuff with the projects I was working with other colleagues on that still needed to be done, so little odds and ends. So I had both laptops on.
0: Remy said Jen left to go shopping around 10:30, and after that, he went for a run, ending up at the local YMCA. He told police his exact route through town. As Detective Cobb set out to corroborate Remy's alibi, he was still looking into Jennifer's friend Rob from the computer game, the Brit she'd been flirting with.
3: Anybody was a suspect in the beginning of the investigation. Rob and anybody else that she may have had contact with.
0: The detective asked U.S. Immigration to run a check on Rob's passport. The agency reported back Rob had not entered the United States in 2012. So Rob from the fantasy game was cleared as a potential suspect. Still, Remy insisted Jen had run off with someone.
2: I've told that to the police many times. Many times.
0: And do you think it was a direct link to these online games?
2: Absolutely.
0: Do you think she was having an affair?
2: I can almost guarantee it. In fact, that's what I believed happened on December 11th. She went to go meet someone.
0: Even if she had not met up with Rob from the UK, Eileen still wondered who else Jen had been talking to. All you knew was that Rob was the only one she told you about.
1: Right.
0: She's not telling you about any of the other guys.
1: Mm-hmm. In the lingerie. I thought, well, did she do that to someone else? You know.
0: While Eileen was wondering about that, investigators were wondering about her.
4: Why was Eileen a possible suspect?
3: Just because of her relationship, or her involvement with Jennifer and Mr. Ramsaran. Generally, you would think a husband or a male might commit murder, but women can also.
0: Police asked Eileen to take a polygraph test. The results were inconclusive.
1: And they spun it around on me. You know, say I was lying. And I wasn't. And I was truthful from the beginning. And all I wanted to do was help.
0: If you're being open about the affair, what did they think you were lying about?
1: You know, they would ask questions. You know, where were you on such and such a day? I was working. You know, I met up with him.
0: Police investigated the case as a potential homicide, even though Jen was still officially a missing person. Now you've got the van, you've got the phone, but you still have no body.
3: Right.
4: Is that frustrating?
3: It was very frustrating to not be able to find her.
0: That was about to change, along with another discovery. What was and wasn't on these security cameras?

0: The disappearance of Jen Ramsaran had officially been a missing person case for 2.5 months. February 26th, 2013, that all changed.
1: 11 o'clock at night, I get a phone call, and the police tell me they're downstairs. I went downstairs, I unlocked the door, and that's when I was told that a body was found. Is it my wife? Are you sure? That was heart-wrenching. Heart-wrenching.
2: How did you tell the children?
1: Well, I called all three kids into the master bedroom, and I told the kids, Mommy's in heaven, but she's always going to be with us. And that's probably the most difficult thing I've ever had to do.
3: And we all cried for a while.
2: Wow, this is so devastating.
3: You grow up fast, but also somewhat emotionally stunted, I guess. You don't know what to do, you don't know how to behave.
0: Jen's body had been discovered on an embankment about 20 miles from her house.
4: The snow had started to melt and settle enough that, part of her became exposed.
5: She had no clothes on?
4: Right, she was found naked. And I sent people out here and the scene was secured until we were able to get the forensic people here to process it.
6: It was awful. The grief. And I knew at this point, there's no telling her I'm sorry.
1: What really frustrates me, Jen's body was found just a little over 3 miles away from where that phone was.
2: You feel the police should have looked harder?
1: Absolutely. Even helicopter, something.
0: On the day Jen's body was found, Remy called the local news media back to his house.
7: Gotta be strong for the kids. Make sure they're okay. Just like I have been, and we'll figure it out.
0: Despite Remy's tears, one by one, folks around town began to turn against not just him, but Eileen, too. They soon realized they hadn't kept their secret very well.
2: Were you wearing a scarlet letter?
6: Absolutely. They were saying I was involved somehow, and that crushed me. And I couldn't stand up for myself. There's nothing I can say to make anyone believe me. And why would they? I felt awful. So it pushed me towards him.
2: Did you start to talk about being together permanently?
6: Mm-hmm. I would go over, make sure everyone was okay if they needed anything, Didn't plan on moving in.
2: Did he want you to?
6: He did.
2: Why weren't you?
6: No, it's not necessary. The kids are going through so much. You need to focus on the children.
0: Back then, Glenn didn't think there was anything strange about his mom's best friend being around their house.
3: I saw her frequently. Some days after school, she would just be there with her kids. I was more than happy to play with her daughters.
2: Could you tell if anything was going on with your dad and Eileen at that time?
3: I kind of assumed, but there was no inherent, proof that I had that I had witnessed.
2: How did that make you feel? Assuming that they were together.
3: I hadn't harbored any hate for it. It wasn't anything it didn't make me upset, but I didn't feel good. My mom will always be my mom, and I love her.
0: Glenn says his dad tried to protect him and his sisters from all the attention the investigation created.
3: I knew that he was experiencing some major sadness.
2: He was trying to keep things as normal as possible, would you say?
3: Yeah, he was trying to make sure we were all happy and as well off as we could be.
0: At home, he may have been shielding his kids, but online, Remy was outspoken.
8: He started saying things about Jen she wasn't really a mother for the past 6 months. She had disconnected herself from the family.
9: He seems like a total oversharer.
8: Yes. Yes, overshared everything.
10: He was using social media and news media to kind of get his message out.
2: What message was he trying to get out in the media?
10: That Jennifer changed and that she wasn't, the mother or wife or housekeeper or cook that she used to be.
2: Trying to deflect off of himself? Is that
10: what
2: you believed?
10: Oh, yeah, absolutely, and put this on Jennifer.
0: For investigators, the key to ruling Remy out or in meant corroborating his timeline from that day. He told the detectives he saw Jen leave to go shopping around 10:30 a.m.
10: that we start looking through her cell phone information, we found out that her cell phone last connected to the home Wi-Fi network at 10:57 a.m. on December 11th.
2: So this is a red flag for you that her phone is clearly at home when she's not supposed to be.
10: Right. It's hard for him to explain.
2: What else was starting to bother you?
10: Well, we were starting to collect different surveillance videos from various convenience stores, banks, anywhere along the route that Mr. Ramsaram claimed he ran from their residence to the YMCA.
0: Turns out, Remy wasn't on any of them. But he was on tape here, stretching, before entering the Y at 12:42 p.m.
10: So his alibi of running this certain route appears to be false. So we have all these things that are now taking the focus off this could be anybody and putting it really on Mr. Ramsaran.
0: Investigators now believed Remy lied about what he was doing the morning Jen disappeared. As for Eileen, the detective was able to verify her alibi for the time Jen disappeared. She was at work that morning, but not that afternoon. Both she and Remy told investigators this. After his run, Eileen picked Remy up from the Y and dropped him off at home.
10: We still had the question, though, that Eileen picked Mr. Ramsaran up from the YMCA shortly after 1 o'clock that afternoon.
0: He wondered if she wasn't involved in the actual murder. Maybe she was somehow involved in the cover-up.
2: Did you still think that maybe she knew all along what had happened?
10: That was still a possibility that she had some kind of guilty knowledge.
6: They thought I wasn't giving them everything, in which I was. You know, if I had more, I would have given it. I would have given anything to help.
0: Eileen says it was clear investigators were trying to build a murder case against Remy.
6: And I just said, no, that, you know, I'm not believing that.
2: Remy could be controlling.
6: Yeah.
2: But just, in your eyes, not controlling enough where he would take his own wife's life.
6: No. That never even crossed my mind.
0: But it certainly crossed investigators' minds, especially when they found a bloodstain on Remy's sweatshirt, the one he was wearing the day Jen disappeared. Then, 3 months after Jen's body was found, more forensics came in with the autopsy report.
2: What was the medical examiner able to tell you?
10: Well, he was able to rule out any natural cause for her death, any toxicological cause for her death. He ruled out suicide, and he didn't find any accidental cause. So, I mean, essentially, you're left with homicide.
2: What would that leave? Strangulation, if there's no visible marks on the body?
10: Strangulation or suffocation would be possibilities, yes.
1: I get a phone call. Can you come on down? We have those medical results. We'll finally get to talk to him and tell you exactly what happened.
0: May 17th, 2013, 6 months after Jen Ramsaran had gone missing, her husband Remy was back talking with detectives, and it wasn't friendly.
5: What's the truth? What do you have in there?
11: I have the truth.
5: Did you kill Jen? You had something.
11: I never.
5: You did. Your alibi is and clearly, I don't know why you think you're on camera running past these places. You're not. I don't know why you cannot get that in your head, Remy. That the camera doesn't lie, the person does, and you're the one lying about it.
11: I like to leave.
5: No, you're not leaving. I've already told you that. Sit down. You're not leaving. You're under arrest.
2: Booked that same day?
1: Oh, yeah. Not just booked. Perp walk from a block away, straight through, in chains and manacles and leg irons, the whole ball of wax.
3: I get pulled into the elementary office, and my grandparents are there to pick us up.
2: And, I mean, how do they even, do they tell you exactly what's happened?
3: I don't even remember how they explained it to me. I just know they probably did. There's just, you know, skips in time that I don't have any particular memory of.
0: Eileen saw it on the news.
2: You want to believe that Remy isn't capable of this.
6: Absolutely.
2: A man you loved or love.
6: Absolutely.
0: By the time they arrested Remy, investigators were convinced Eileen had been telling the truth.
10: There was no evidence that she had any involvement in Jennifer's homicide.
0: But from behind bars, on a recorded jail line, Remy was calling her a lot.
12: Oh, my girl. Oh. That's what, I close my eyes and I imagine what you're wearing and stuff, you know?
13: Mm-hmm.
12: I miss you terribly.
13: I miss you.
2: What does he want to talk about?
6: He wanted to know what I was doing, trying to talk me to move into the house.
2: Remy isn't capable of this.
6: Absolutely.
2: A man you loved or love.
6: Absolutely.
0: By the time they arrested Remy, investigators were convinced Eileen had been telling the truth.
10: There was no evidence that she had any involvement in Jennifer's homicide.
0: But from behind bars, on a recorded jail line, Remy was calling her a lot.
12: Oh, my girl. That's what, I close my eyes and I imagine what you're wearing and stuff, you know?
11: Mm-hmm.
12: I miss you terribly.
11: I miss you.
2: What does he want to talk about?
6: He wanted to know what I was doing, trying to talk me to move into the house. Still, at this point.
12: Do me one favor, right? When you get back from Potsdam, are you really, honestly going to move in finally?
11: Yeah, probably.
6: And I would almost agree, yes, yes, you know. Just so the phone calls would stop a little bit. And, you know, it's strange, I felt guilty that he was in jail. Because part of me thought, there's no way. There's no way he hurt her.
2: When did you start to have doubts that what you had believed all along maybe wasn't really what happened, that maybe Remy was somehow involved?
6: His dad called me and said they found blood on his sweatshirt. And I thought, okay. But I'm thinking to their house and how messy the house was. And, you know, I'm thinking maybe it's old blood. Just little things were starting to play in my head. And it scared me.
2: Were you starting to live in rewind?
6: Mm-hmm.
2: Going back over every moment, every word?
0: Mm-hmm. Eileen slowly cut off all contact with Remy, but they'd soon meet again. Eileen would be the prosecution's star witness as this case was about to go to court.
2: How do you feel about going to trial?
13: I'm looking forward to it.
2: Can't come soon enough?
13: Oh, I've been begging for it.
14: Case will be about the murder of Jennifer Ramsaran.
0: Remy Ramsaran's trial began in September 2014. Joseph McBride was the Shenango County District Attorney.
2: Do you think the motive was crystal clear?
15: I think that the defendant was obsessed with his girlfriend, Eileen Sales. He was constantly asking Miss Sales to leave her husband so that they could be together.
14: So when December 11th rolled around, it was time for him to get rid of his wife.
0: The DA played some of those many jail calls between Remy and Eileen.
12: You know, I look at my ring finger every day, and I just imagine your name right on there. You're a gift from God. You were meant for me. And I know it was meant for you, right?
11: Yeah.
2: He called you around 2,000 times
6: in jail? Yeah, I had no idea it was that much. No idea. I knew he called me a lot. And it was very tiring. If he didn't answer, he would keep calling until I did answer or I shut my phone off.
0: Remy's friend Jason testified for the prosecution. He told the jury Remy planned to divorce Jen and keep custody of the kids.
16: I mentioned him that Jen would end up getting the kids, and he was very confident that he would be the one that had the kids. I kept telling him, I was like, I don't think that's exactly how it's going to play out.
14: Jennifer was going to get custody. And why is that important? That gives him another reason, another motive to kill his wife.
0: Eileen was the centerpiece of the prosecutor's case. He called her to the stand where she faced Remy in court.
2: How important was Eileen's testimony?
15: Eileen's testimony was crucial to let the jury know the level of obsession. And once again, that level of obsession continued throughout the year 2012 and even through 2013 when he was in jail.
2: How difficult was it for you to testify?
6: It was very hard. You know, who wants to talk about their sex life in front of so many people, and for it to be written in the papers for your kids to read?
0: She testified about the day Jen disappeared, how Remy called her and asked for a ride home from the gym, then said goodbye outside of his house.
6: He got out. He said, I know you're busy, and never invited me in. Nothing.
0: Eileen told the jury she was trying to break up with Remy, but the two had been intimate the day before. And now it seemed odd that he didn't try again that afternoon.
6: And that's one of the things that, looking back, why didn't he invite me in?
15: The defendant was always interested in sexual relations when he was alone with his girlfriend. That afternoon, The defendant didn't ask her to come into the house to be alone so they could be together.
14: Because, ladies and gentlemen, he wasn't interested in relations that day because he had other things on his mind. He had just killed his wife, and he had to think about what he had to do next to try and not get caught.
0: The prosecutor told the jury Remy had been lying to the police all along. Remy said he was working on his computer that morning, but a forensic expert testified that couldn't be true.
15: In examining the computers, the expert said that there was no work done during those hours.
14: Once again, the defendant's story doesn't match the evidence.
15: In our theory of the case, the defendant had killed his wife, probably in the bedroom, and he was using that time to plan his cover-up and to make sure that he got rid of the evidence against him.
14: And at 11:30, or 11:15 approximately, the defendant left the scene with the body of his wife in the van.
15: And then he drove the van out to where he dumped the body. Then he dumped the phone at Moonhill Road.
0: Police testified that when they examined the phone, it was in perfect condition.
4: There wasn't any damage, so to us that said that somebody had actually, you know, come down here and placed the phone.
0: McBride said that after planting the phone and dumping the van at the apartment complex, Remy the runner jogged a short mile to the YMCA.
15: Where he was shown on the videotape for the first time, walking into the Y, stretching his arms, acting as if nothing was wrong.
0: And the DA reminded the jurors that it was Remy who found the phone the next day.
17: I found my wife's iPhone.
14: I found it. Come on down. I'm going to wait for you. Found it because he put it there.
0: McBride called a former person of interest to testify, Rob from England. Over Skype, he told the jury he became alarmed that morning when, like a ghost, Jen disappeared in the middle of their Kingdoms of Camelot game.
15: She left the game and had never been heard from since. 15 minutes later, the gentleman from London sent her a text message, "Where did you go?" That message was never replied to.
14: Why is that important? Because she never, ever left the game before. She never, ever left without an explanation.
0: The DA believed that was a key moment that tied his theory together. Remy caught her playing the game in bed and snapped, killing her right there in the bedroom. Investigators even found a spot of blood on the mattress. And there was that blood stain on the sweatshirt Remy wore that day.
15: And the DNA on that blood spot was also partially Remy's, and it was partially Jennifer's. And that was powerful. How much blood of your husband's do you have on your clothes? None. I have none of my wife's blood on anything that I wear. So I think it's beyond coincidence.
0: But Remy was about to make his case right to the jury. What would they make of his story?
18: I had the perfect life. I had a wife, had a girlfriend, had kids, have everything anyone would want.

0: Is there no doubt in your mind that you will walk out of here a free man?
1: I'm scared of my death that they're going to send me to jail or prison. But here's the thing. I have truth on my side. I did nothing wrong. I did nothing. I would never harm my wife.
2: As Remy Ramsaran faced life in prison for the murder of his wife, Jen, his parents hired attorney Gilberto Garcia to defend him.
3: I liked him very much. He was extremely respectful, was very open with me, and was very happy that I was there.
1: When he came to visit me on the 26th of December of 2013, was finally the light at the end of a tunnel.
2: In his opening statement, Garcia told the jury the police botched the case from the start.
4: The police did a very shoddy job here. And why? Because they concentrated on Mr. Ramsaran from day one as the suspect. Yes, Mrs. Ramsaran died. We don't know how she died. We don't know when she died. But he did not do it.
2: Remy's lawyer challenged the state's timeline of what happened that morning, highlighting when Remy left the house to go on his run.
4: Mr. McBride said in his opening that he left at 11:30. If he left at 11:30, I have the easiest case in the world, because it is impossible, time-wise, to have done that trip in an hour and 12 minutes, drop a body, get out and place a phone, come back, and then walk to the YMCA. Just can't do it.
2: As for the security cameras that had not captured Remy that day, Garcia said the tapes were worthless. One video was missing a timestamp. Another had a partially obstructed view.
3: And I argued to the jury, you can't see this person walking because there's still another 75 feet further that the camera doesn't see.
2: But the defense was centered on Remy himself. Remy spent 2 full days on the stand. Video cameras were not allowed to record witness testimony, including his.
0: Do you have a strategy?
5: What strategy? Tell the truth. There is no strategy.
2: Remy told the jury his wife had changed in the months before she disappeared and that the two had discussed divorcing. But he was adamant that he had not killed her. Eileen felt uncomfortable sitting in the gallery as Remy testified, so she listened from just outside of the courtroom.
6: I knew he was lying. You know, I could tell. Some of the things he was saying, I needed to hear. I needed to hear how he was talking, how it was sounding coming out of his mouth.
2: The DA says Remy was a difficult witness to cross-examine. The questioning turned to yelling at some points. You were getting frustrated.
1: I was frustrated. I would ask him what day it was, and he would tell me how much he loved his wife. He was failing to follow the rules, and I was doing everything in my control to try and make him to comply and do what he was supposed to do. And when I was doing that, I did raise my voice.
6: How does that affect the jury when there's this somewhat shouting match going on or loud voices?
1: Yeah, I'm not sure how it affects the jury. I cannot let him to continue to fail to answer the questions, because those are points that I have to make to the jury regarding his inconsistencies, things that he said before that he wasn't saying on the stand.
2: Garcia says letting Remy be Remy was part of the plan.
3: I let the prosecution yell at him because I wanted the jury to see his human reactions so that they could judge him on that aspect and say, perhaps he said this wrong, but he's honest.
2: Reporter Pat Newell was in the courtroom.
7: I just don't think he could help himself. That's just how he is. Honestly, I'm really surprised he testified. I can't understand why he did. It only hurt himself.
2: Remy was the defense's only witness. In his closing arguments, Garcia addressed Remy's tendency to talk too much.
4: Mr. Ramsaran testified.

0: I am. I'm never concerned. I always used to tell the kids. I always tell the kids, specifically the kids, don't worry about what people think you are, who you think they are. The only people that you should be concerned about are the people that love you, the family, your true closest friends. Everyone else, forget about it. Anyone that knows me, I'm a great father. I was also a really good husband. Yes, I cheated on my wife. However, I was a great father.
1: It is a circumstantial case.
0: Wholly circumstantial.
1: Do you worry about motive and how the jury will feel about motive, the affair?
0: People have affairs all the time and they wind up killing their wives. It is what it is. I don't know what it is. I didn't do anything. Here's the thing. If I had done anything to my wife, would I have gone out and try and find her phone? Would I try and help and answer every question to the police? Oh, I should have lawyered up right off the bat. You have to remember, my life was absolutely fantastic. Absolutely fantastic.
1: You were living,
0: not a
1: though,
0: care in the world.
1: With a secret.
0: Okay.
1: That isn't always fantastic.
0: No, no. Here's the thing, though. Might be a secret, but in regards to Jen and I splitting apart and whatever happened, it was always there. I mean, it's not like a bad thing.
1: You had a plan.
0: Absolutely.
1: Did you have a plan to kill your wife?
0: Of course not.
1: Is this all about Remy? Remy wanted to have the life he wanted.
0: Whoa, that's where you're absolutely wrong. I had the perfect life. I had a wife, had a girlfriend, had kids. I have everything anyone would want. The worst thing to have ever happened to me is Jen go missing. Absolutely worst thing.
2: It was one of the oddest defenses we've heard from a murder suspect. His affair made him too happy to kill? And yet his lawyer seemed to agree.
3: What could trigger a man to kill his wife the morning after he's back with his girlfriend? Apparently they had sexual relations, so that should have been hormonally good for him.
4: You heard a lot of stuff about sexual activity. Does that make a man a killer? And is that evidence of intent to kill your wife on a morning after you have been with your girlfriend? You were happy as a pig in mud.
2: Remy's fate was now in the jurors' hands. How would they judge the man who says he doesn't care what anyone thinks?

0: he was going to get off?
1: I was worried.
0: Why were you worried?
1: Because at that point, I believed he hurt her.
0: Did you just think that maybe there wasn't enough concrete evidence?
1: They kept saying circumstantial. And I thought, well, that circumstantial is pretty heavy stuff.
0: What do you think happened that day when you run it through your mind?
1: He knew I was back home, and he was angry. And I think Jen had decided that I'm moving on too, and I think he just couldn't handle it. I just think he just snapped.
2: After just 3 hours, a verdict.
3: With respect to count one of the indictment, charging the crime of murder in the second degree, how do you find the defendant? Guilty or not guilty?
4: Defendant guilty.
1: I had so many emotions, I can't even tell you. It was emotion overload.
2: Jen's friend Teresa was relieved, but heartbroken.
5: He took her away from everyone. She was just the nicest, caring person, I think, that I ever met. She was nice to everyone.
2: At the time, Glenn was almost 12 years old. He and his sisters didn't even get the news from a family member.
6: My siblings and I were seeing a therapist, and she told us, and we just went back to the same old, same old.
0: Oh.
6: Just living.
0: So you learned about your dad's guilty verdict from the therapist?
6: Yeah.
0: Do you remember your reaction?
6: Not really. I just kind of was unfazed at that point because nothing could really get worse.
2: The judge sentenced Remy to 25 years to life.
6: We just knew we wouldn't see my dad for a long time.
0: Did you feel like, in a way, both of your parents had died?
6: Yeah, it was. You lose any sense of what a normal house feels like.
2: Glenn and his sister stayed in New Berlin, living with Jen's parents.
6: My grandparents are on the older side. They didn't know what to buy me for Christmas. They didn't know what to feed me. They tried, but, you know, it's rough. And especially being of the older generation, you know, they're so out of touch with the problems that, you know, I'm going to face.
0: Did your grandparents ever say anything negative about your dad, or say, you know, your dad did this and we don't want you to talk to him, or did they try to stay out of it?
6: My grandpa never. He just stayed out of it entirely. My grandma had been very verbal on Facebook prior to it, cursing out my dad.
0: Are you allowed to go see him in prison?
6: I'm not, no.
0: You're not? So your grandparents are keeping you from him?
6: Yeah, and there wasn't really talk of going to see him.
0: Did you think, maybe my dad did this?
7: I didn't even entertain ideas. You know, my siblings never talked about it.
6: We didn't watch Dateline or know about anything in the case. We simply just lived in the world that it happened and didn't bother thinking about it.
2: But Glenn says that as they got older, they did talk about it more. And once he turned 18, he decided to see his dad in prison.
0: Did your dad say anything to you like, I didn't do this? You know, I'm wrongfully accused.
6: Well, yes, he did. And I mean, I believe him.
2: Glenn says his dad told him his defense attorney, Gilberto Garcia, did a terrible job.
7: He didn't call a witness to the stand. My dad went on stand because he realized that his lawyer had no idea what to do and had no witnesses to call to the stand. So he had no representation.
2: Glenn went on to college, studying to become an engineer. While he continued to believe his dad was innocent, Eileen remained convinced of his guilt. She was struggling to put her life back together.
1: My girls need their mom back. I know that Jen and Remy's kids, that can't happen. And I sometimes think to myself, why should I be happy? Why should I be happy when I can move forward, I can move on, but her kids don't have a mom.
0: Do you wish you would never met him?
1: Yeah. I do. I feel like, honestly, if I hadn't walked into their lives, even for Girl Scouts, they would still be together. The guilt, the regret, the heartache. It's overwhelming. And it's hard to not think of every second of every day.
0: What's your biggest regret in all of this?
1: My affair. What I did to Jen. Absolutely. And her family. I hurt her family. You know, and you think to yourself, it's over. But is it? It's never going to be over.
2: It certainly wasn't over for Remy. Outside the prison walls, his dad was using his life savings to help his son. He hired new defense attorneys who began working on an appeal.
4: As we dug into this, this first trial was, in my opinion, a complete joke.
8: Follow the evidence. You will see it for yourself. It's insane what's happened.

0: When Remy Ramsaran first sat down with us just before his conviction, he seemed confident.
1: I have truth on my side. I always have. I did nothing wrong. I did nothing.
0: And he gushed about his attorney, Gilberto Garcia.
1: My attorney's been ready forever. We've been ready. Been ready.
0: Garcia also seemed confident, despite the challenges they faced.
2: All these cases are difficult. If someone says, by any chance, that they're not, they don't know what they're talking about. But to be quite frank, I was very, very positive. And that rubbed off on him.
0: But this is Remy after his conviction.
1: He was an idiot. Everybody knows that. Everybody saw that.
0: It's no surprise to hear a convicted killer badmouth his attorney. But maybe this time, this convict had a point.
3: There's no way this gentleman had enough knowledge to be able to represent somebody on a murder charge.
0: Melissa Swartz and David Hammond became Remy's appeals attorneys in 2018. They were alarmed by Gilberto Garcia's inexperience.
4: It was kind of unclear what type of law he practiced, what sorts of cases he handled. It was kind of all over the place.
0: Garcia didn't have a legal specialty. He mostly handled civil matters, including bankruptcy and divorce. They learned that he had never tried a single murder case. In fact, he'd only tried one criminal case his entire career, but withdrew before it finished, telling the judge he wasn't competent enough to defend his client.
3: I think the Ramsarans stumbled upon somebody who was a very good salesman, right? He looked the part, he dressed the part, he talked the part, and they don't know enough to realize that he actually didn't know anything that he was talking about.
5: Would you say that you and your parents were bamboozled by Gilberto Garcia?
1: Absolutely we were. Absolutely. The man lied. I mean, it was a joke. It was a big old farce.
0: The two attorneys pored over the trial record as well as the case file. That's when they discovered just how unprepared Remy's lawyer had been. They say it looked like he was learning criminal law as he went along, printing out information from Google. Gilberto Garcia's inexperience.
4: It was kind of unclear what type of law he practiced, what sorts of cases he handled. It was kind of all over the place.
0: Garcia didn't have a legal specialty. He mostly handled civil matters, including bankruptcy and divorce. They learned that he had never tried a single murder case. In fact, he'd only tried one criminal case his entire career, but withdrew before it finished, telling the judge he wasn't competent enough to defend his client.
3: I think the Ramsarans stumbled upon somebody who was a very good salesman, right? He looked the part, he dressed the part, he talked the part, and they don't know enough to realize that he actually didn't know anything that he was talking about.
5: Would you say that you and your parents were bamboozled by Gilberto Garcia?
1: Absolutely we were. Absolutely. The man lied. I mean, it was a joke. It was a big old farce.
0: The two attorneys pored over the trial record as well as the case file. That's when they discovered just how unprepared Remy's lawyer had been. They say it looked like he was learning criminal law as he went along, printing out information from Google.
5: Is he Googling specific things about this case, or he's just Googling general things about forensics?
3: General things about forensics.
4: General basic concepts, almost like Wikipedia-style articles.
3: Yeah, there was one on the basics of DNA.
5: This is a defendant's worst nightmare if you have an attorney who's literally having to Google basic things about murder.
3: Yes. I would hope it's every defendant's worst nightmare.
0: And when it came to cross-examining witnesses, the new attorneys say Garcia's performance proved even further just how ill-equipped he was to handle Remy's case.
3: I mean, one of the most amazing things that I thought, I was like, wow, this guy really knows nothing about this case. He's in week two of a murder trial, and he's asking questions almost like he needs them to provide him with the answer because he doesn't know it.
4: Cops would come and testify, and he'd say, all right, tell me everything you did in this case. At one point, he asked Cobb, why do you think he's guilty? The cop's like, well, this.
3: Yeah, you know? Let me go on for 7 pages.
4: Very basic things you don't do.
5: Is this like somebody watching Law & Order and then thinking they can go and try a murder case?
3: Or Dateline. It's like somebody Maybe. Who's an avid Dateline fan all of a sudden thinking, okay, I'm going to handle this 4-week-long murder trial.
0: Remy's family paid Garcia more than $100,000. They say much of it was supposed to be spent on expert witnesses.
4: We were able to prove that at zero point throughout the entire period of time that he represented Remy, did he ever have a single conversation with a single expert.
0: He didn't call any experts to testify, and according to Hammond, didn't prepare Remy for the most important moment of his life.
4: And then he puts Remy on the stand, doesn't have a single conversation with him about the case.
6: He said, you know, Remy, you're a very spontaneous person. If you are prepped, it's going to come across robotic, not genuine. We don't want that. We don't want you prepped.
4: Here's a guy who loves to talk. He's got no direction. The questions are poorly framed. And so on cross-examination, it's a complete disaster.
0: And then there was Garcia's closing argument.
7: I've asked myself that question a million times. Is it possible Remy could have done it?
0: Remy's new lawyer said the nearly two-hour summation was confusing and ineffective.
7: We're going to paint this red, and it will be red at the end. If there is a reasonable hypothesis, let's move on. I'm not going to go there. This little thing can be a killer.
0: According to Hammond and Swartz, the incompetence added up to an unfair trial. They presented what they learned about Garcia to the court in what's known as a 440 motion, hoping to get Remy's conviction reversed.
3: It's very rare that 440 motions are actually granted.
0: But with this case, as with Remy Ramsaran himself, you can never quite predict what will happen next.
8: There's no words for it. I've never seen anything like it.

0: Remy Ramsaran waited behind bars for years as his appeal wound its way through the New York courts. The petition his new attorneys filed in 2019 was a long shot, but they were confident.
1: We knew we were going to win.
2: It was so obvious.
0: They were right. A judge found that Remy's attorney, Gilberto Garcia, was incompetent and granted Remy a new trial. Garcia was also censured by the New Jersey Office of Attorney Ethics for misrepresenting his experience to the Ramsaran family. And while he defended his reputation at a hearing for Remy's appeal, Garcia told Dateline he respects the judge's decision to grant a new trial.
3: I always had faith it would happen.
1: I mean, there's two different things. There's one, not getting a fair trial, but someone could still be guilty and not get a fair trial.
3: Yeah, I just don't think he did. I don't even think the Eileen thing would have ever caused him to do any sort of harm to my mom. I think it would have been highly more likely for my mom to have just left the house, but for any violence to occur is insane. I still don't see how murder would have been a solution to any problem.
0: There was a new prosecutor on the case, Ben Bergman. On one point, he agreed with the defense.
1: You're on the other side of Remy Ramsaran as the acting prosecutor here, but did you agree that he should have a new trial based on what you saw?
4: Yeah, no doubt. I don't think I've ever seen or have heard of the sort of ineffectiveness that occurred in this case. I mean, I think you can find some decisions where an attorney might fall asleep during a trial or hearing, and that's been ruled not to be ineffective. So that just puts it in perspective, you know, how bad it has to be, and it was bad.
0: Still, that didn't mean he believed Remy was innocent.
1: How certain were you that Remy Ramsaran killed his wife?
4: No doubt in my mind.
0: The new prosecutor got up to speed on all the evidence. He also went looking for more.
4: We did a lot of analysis on computers, phones, and things like that, and we got some good information.
0: Turned out that very morning, Jen disappeared. She'd left these three voicemails for Rob, her UK gaming friend.
5: I'll stop now so the voicemail isn't too long and goes through.
1: What was on the voicemails to Rob?
4: Basic pleasantries. Hi, how are you doing?
5: You know, I got up and brushed my teeth and brushed my hair.
4: Talked about letting her dog out, but zero mention of I'm leaving the house to go shopping today. Zero mention of that.
5: The youngest one lost another tooth at school yesterday. I think it's her seventh or eighth, but five or six teeth in the last less than a week.
4: In those three messages, you get the clear picture. She had no intention of leaving the house that day.
1: So you don't believe she was ever going to the Carousel Mall in Syracuse?
4: No, absolutely not.
0: Bergman believed that drove a hole right through Remy's story about that day. But the prosecutor faced a new obstacle. For the retrial, the judge was not going to allow Rob to testify remotely from the UK, and Rob refused to fly to the US.
1: Was that a big deal to your prosecution, not having him?
4: Yeah, it was huge because, you know, there was a very tight timeline that we were using. And what I understood this person's testimony would be is that Jen would never go just off the game without saying bye to him and other people. And on that particular day and around the time the defendant was getting home, all of a sudden she was ghosted, everybody. No one could talk to her, find her. She just wasn't there anymore.
0: Another witness, Lieutenant Richard Cobb, the lead investigator, passed away from a heart attack. He was only 53.
4: The community was shook when they heard of his passing.
1: It was shocking for us as well to hear this news, and also a blow to your investigation, to your, you know, before this trial.
4: Yeah, losing your lead investigator on a murder case is never a good thing, ever.
0: Also not good for the state's case? In one of Remy's appeals, a judge found that the original prosecutor mischaracterized the significance of that blood on Remy's sweatshirt.
4: There was blood on the sweatshirt, but there's no way scientifically to tell whose it is because it was a mixture. So it could have been Jen's DNA and his blood. Could have been her blood and his DNA. Could have been both of them. You know, you just don't know. So that really wasn't of any value.
0: So Bergman wouldn't use it for the retrial, but he hoped to use Remy's own words against him, specifically something he told me.
4: When you were interviewing him, there comes a point where you ask him some question about, you know, he wasn't having a good life or things weren't going well for him.
2: I had the perfect life. I had a wife, had a girlfriend, had kids. I have everything anyone would want.
4: It was very cold. That's not the reaction of someone who's being falsely accused.
0: Meanwhile, Remy's attorneys were making their own preparations. They thought the state's timeline didn't make sense. And they talked to a witness who seemed to contradict it. He said he saw someone driving Jen's van hours later, that afternoon.
6: He could point to precisely where it was driving. He knew almost exactly what time of day this was on December 11th. It was around 5:30 p.m., well after this van is allegedly dropped at the apartments, when Remy is demonstrably at home. And he says the van pulls over, it's very suspicious, and it was a burnt orange Chrysler Town and Country van.
1: Did that witness see someone else driving the van that they believe was not Remy?
6: He couldn't make out who was in the car. But Remy demonstrably couldn't have been driving the van. He's at home.
7: He's at home.
6: Calling the police. Mr. Garcia was well aware of this witness, but that witness was never caught.
0: Hammond and Swartz believed that could mean the real killer, not Remy, was out dumping the body, the phone, and the van. And they had one more new discovery, a potentially huge one. They hired a DNA expert to review the forensic reports, and she found this.
7: Under Jennifer Ramsaran's fingernails was male DNA.
0: It was a partial profile of male DNA. Their expert said it was not enough to conclusively identify a person, but she could say it did not come from Remy.
1: That's a mysterious element to this.
7: It is a mysterious element because if you know anything about DNA under fingernails, most experts will testify that it has to be, it's not from a handshake, right? It's not from me touching Dave's leg quickly. It's from some sort of, you know, actual contact.
0: Contact like a struggle between a victim and an attacker.
6: Combine another man's DNA under her fingernails with the van being driven by someone else, it suddenly was a very interesting defense the second time around.
0: Interesting is one way to describe what happened next.
3: I have never even...
1: What are you talking about?
3: You have no idea. Have you ever been in prison? It is hilarious.

0: Remy Ramsaran remained behind bars even after he won an appeal granting him a new trial. We spoke over Zoom from the county jail.
1: One thing about me, I'm straightforward, I tell it like it is.
0: And like our last interview, he had plenty to say about his innocence.
2: You feel you're wrongfully accused?
1: I've always been wrongfully accused. And that's the tip of the iceberg. And you might think that I'm arrogant or this or that. I have nothing to hide. I've always told the truth. I'm a classic oversharer. And guess what? In all of my interviews with the cops and everything else, I've never said anything to incriminate myself.
0: He also wanted to talk about his first trial.
1: What convicted me were people and their words, people and their lies, especially the cops.
0: And he had harsh words for his own defense attorney.
2: What would you say to Gilberto Garcia?
1: Scumbag. You're a scumbag. He knows he's a scumbag.
0: Gilberto Garcia had something to say about his former client, too. He now tells Dateline he believed Remy was guilty from day one.
2: I want to ask you something from our first interview, which was a memorable moment for a lot of people. You said, I had the perfect life. I had a wife. I had a girlfriend. I had the kids. You said your life was fantastic.
1: It was.
2: You don't have any regrets about
1: saying that? None whatsoever. It's the truth. My life was perfect. I had a great life. Period. Great
2: career. So you haven't reflected on the fact that you had another woman and that...
1: What are you talking
2: about?
1: That
2: led to all of this?
1: It's not I had another woman. What a lot of people didn't understand, and I didn't want to say it when I interviewed with you originally, we had threesomes. It was my wife, Eileen, and myself. There is no issues. And it was going on for a while.
0: That was a brand new claim. Eileen insists it's not true. And curiously, Remy never told the police about it during the investigation.
2: Your life is on the line, and you're not going to reveal that?
1: There's no need. What did I tell you from the beginning? What did they have on me? Nothing, because I didn't do anything.
0: Remy then told me this.
2: How has it been for you sitting in a cell day after day, as you clearly have so much bottled up? Is this all you think about all day long?
1: Not at all. Prison is easy. You don't understand. There's so much freedom in prison. It's crazy to say. I'm a guy, Mr. Corporate America, Charles Schwab and Company, American Express, IBM. Prison is freedom. Look, I have never done...
2: What are
1: I have
2: you
1: never
2: talking
1: even,
2: about?
1: You have no idea. Have you ever been in prison? It is hilarious. You can get cell phones. You can get anything you want in prison if you are looking for it. It is
2: so
1: insane.
2: You're trying to say you're a shark in prison.
1: No, not me. Absolutely not. I'm telling you, prison's a joke. Prison has a lot of freedom. You can get basically anything you want.
2: You can get anything you want except for your freedom.
1: Do you know what freedom is in there? There's so much freedom like you wouldn't believe. It is insane.
2: One of the problems people had with your interview last time was that they felt like you were arrogant and the way you were talking, it was like you didn't care or you didn't care about your wife.
1: What?
2: And now here you are saying that you're Mr. Corporate America and prison's easy and you,
1: it is
2: Remy,
1: easy.
2: You sound arrogant again.
1: It's not arrogance. It's the truth.
2: Remy, I forgot how much energy you have.
1: It's not about energy. Look, I'm Mr. Marathon. Bottom line, I am innocent. I've always been innocent.
0: Would the next jury agree? Turns out, we'll never know.
3: I think there was challenges from both sides. I think we had a difficult job. It's very hard to reinvestigate a case that's 10 years old. But it's also extremely difficult to prosecute a case that's 10 years old.
4: So we're gearing up for trial, and we started talking about plea offers. At one point, the defense approached me asking if I would take a plea or accept a plea. And I said, all right, listen, I'll talk to the parents about it. I'll go up today.
0: Jen's parents made clear what was important to them.
4: We met with the parents and went over the pros and cons, and they wanted him to go into that courtroom and say that he was guilty.
0: Remy agreed to do just that. In October 2023, he pleaded guilty to a reduced charge of manslaughter. There would be no second trial.
4: He admitted to killing his wife, the mother of those kids.
0: Instead of possibly spending the rest of his life in prison, Remy was sentenced to 22 years. But with time served, his attorneys expect he'll serve less than half.
3: So he'll be out of prison, I believe, somewhere around 8.5 years.
2: There will be people watching this who will feel like, what? He's killed his wife and that's it? That's all he has left?
4: Yeah, no doubt. You know, and I get that, but there's a chance we could have went to trial and we lost. Then there's no more time he gets. If I have the parents of a victim, a murder victim, who are saying to me that we agree to this and that brings them some peace, you know, that has a lot of value.
2: With this guilty plea, are you now saying that you killed your wife? Did you
1: kill
2: Jen?
1: No, not at all. The answer is no.
0: Remy told us that while he said the word guilty in court, he is anything but.
1: I am not guilty. I am innocent.
2: You have a fantastic new defense team. Why not try to clear your name?
1: How? With this jury? Are you kidding me?
0: Remy says he would rather spend 8 more years in prison for a crime he didn't commit than take his chances with a legal system he doesn't trust.
1: The jury pools are tainted. That's just fact.
2: What comes next for you when you get out? Are you going to work to clear your name? Are you going to reenter
1: society? You're going to clear my name. I'm not worried about that. Thanks to you folks, find out whose DNA is underneath my wife's fingernails. And that will go...
2: That is certainly a promise that I cannot make.
0: Remy's son Glenn has always believed his dad was innocent and supported the decision to take a guilty plea instead of risking life in prison.
2: Do you think about the future when your dad gets out, which will be within the next decade?
5: Not really. I don't know what my life will be. I'll graduate with a bachelor's in mechanical engineering and I'll probably get a good job. I want to build my own house at some point. But my life can take so many different turns in that time. 8 years is a lot of time. I can't bother to imagine what life will be like. I just have to make do for now.
0: Eileen told us that even all these years later, thinking about Remy and what happened still feels like a nightmare she can't wake up from. But she'll also never stop thinking about her friend Jen.
6: How do you want Jen to be remembered? As a beautiful woman that she was. Kind and loving, would do anything for anyone, and she did those things for me.
7: Some people are going to remember you as being the worst kind of friend to Jen.
6: You know, you can't take back what you've done, but what we shared as friends, I will always hold close to my heart. Our talks and the things we did.
7: And if you had have gotten that second chance to talk to her, what would you have told her?
6: I'm so very sorry. So very sorry.
7: What do you miss most about your mom?
5: I mean, I miss everything about her. You know, I wish she could be here for my sisters. My younger sister especially, because I see my mom and her so much.
8: That's all for now. I'm Lester Holt. Thanks for joining us.
9: We dropped Janelle off.
10: And you and your dad went home.
9: We went home.
10: Imagine her being taken from her home.
9: Taken. She must have been terrified.
11: I get a call. We have a missing child.
9: She had come home, taken off her coat, just like she was just going to settle down and watch TV.
12: It was truly baffling. No sign of a struggle, nothing missing from the house.
11: There were shoe prints found around the outside of the house.
13: Doors are getting locked. Parents were warning children. It really rocked this community.
11: Every single person who lived in the neighborhood needed to be tracked down.
14: I know who you did. Go over to Janelle's at night.
15: Absolutely, positively not.
12: They did not have physical evidence. All leads were going dead.
16: I've got information that you want, and you can't have it.
17: This really might be something.
18: Pretty dramatic stuff.
17: Very dramatic stuff.
19: Unforgivable. How can you forgive evil?
8: A child kidnapped, a town haunted, a killer taunting detectives. See how they caught him at last. I'm Lester Holt, and this is Dateline. Here is Dennis Murphy with Footprints in the Snow.
20: This is the place where he left her. this windswept scruff of land.
21: I almost feel like we're on sacred ground or something. I mean, with all of this prairie out here.
20: Way off the paved road, nowhere.
22: It's endless. Yeah. Getting rid of a body out here is extremely easy.
20: And there, for passing decades of winter snow and summer heat, she lay, abandoned, alone, but not forgotten.
23: Part of this story touches so deeply on that fear that we all have as parents that there'll be a moment where we won't be able to protect our child.
20: And the nearby town was paralyzed in oh my God fear from that very first moment when word passed Janelle Matthews had gone missing.
19: He says, Glo, I don't know how to tell this to you, but we can't find Janelle.
9: I knew the longer it goes on, the less chance that we would find her alive.
20: And no one ever quite forgot the night really lost its innocence.
9: It'll never be over. Janelle's always there. Janelle's always going to be a story that you have to tell.
20: It was just before Christmas, December 20th, 1984, in small town Greeley, Colorado. Back then, Greeley was a cow town on Colorado's eastern prairie, a quiet place to set down roots and raise a family.
24: Greeley was 50,000 approximately at that time. Now it's about 125, 130. But to me, it was kind of an ideal Midwest town, small Midwest town. Good place to raise kids, good schools.
25: A lot of it was about raising your kids in the kind of environment you wanted. Yes. With the safety mm-hmm. that you mm-hmm. expected.
24: Definitely. Mm-hmm.
20: Jim Matthews moved here from California with his wife, Gloria, and two daughters, Janelle and Jennifer.
25: You know, I was interested talking to your parents. I had this kind of picture of Greeley, Colorado, like the old TV shows from the 50s.
9: I see
25: growing up, Jennifer.
9: Exactly right. I didn't have to worry about being outside and playing with my friends and coming home by dark and just enjoying life.
20: That December 1984, Gloria decided to take a trip back to the West Coast to visit her extended family. That meant she would miss Christmas Day in Greeley.
24: You know, Janelle said, what are we going to do about Christmas? And Gloria told her, you know, we'll just wait another day and Mom will be back on the 26th and we'll celebrate Christmas.
20: But even with Gloria away in the days leading up to Christmas, Jim was determined to make the most of the season for his daughters. Jennifer was 16 then, Janelle 12.
25: What did Janelle in particular think about Christmas coming around?
24: She loved Christmas. She liked to make presents for her friends.
19: She liked to get presents.
24: And she liked to get presents. Yeah, who doesn't?
9: She was excited for the gifts and just everything about Christmas and the songs.
20: Deanna Ross was Janelle's childhood best friend, and they sang together in the school's honor choir. They'd both been rehearsing hard for the Christmas concert that night of December 20th. It was the last big event before school ended for the holidays. That's Janelle, right there in the middle.
9: You had to try out for it, so it was a select group.
25: Did Janelle enjoy it?
9: She loved it, yes.
25: That was really her sweet spot, right?
9: Absolutely, yeah.
25: She wanted to be on stage.
9: Yeah, yeah.
25: She liked doing her turn.
9: Yeah.
20: Jim Matthews was juggling the schedules of both daughters that evening. First, he dropped Janelle off and then went to watch Jennifer's basketball game. He wasn't going to make it back in time to take Janelle home.
25: Is Janelle stuck without a ride? Does she have to figure out how she's going to get home?
9: No, I don't believe so. I think she had a ride figured out, but I think she came with us at the last minute.
20: Janelle hopped in a pickup with Deanna and her dad, Russ Ross. When they pulled up to the Matthews home at about 8:30 p.m., nothing seemed out of the ordinary. Janelle ran into the house through the garage and gave her secret signal.
9: She went inside and flicked the light on and off to let us know that she's inside, and then me and my dad left.
25: That was the okay signal, huh?
9: Yeah, it was the okay signal.
20: Deanna and her dad drove away. Jim arrived home from Jennifer's basketball game at 9:30, about an hour after Janelle. 30 minutes later, Jennifer arrived home.
9: I came home around 10 o'clock and my dad had asked, do you know where Janelle is? And I said, no. She usually came home and would watch TV and never had any problems about not being where she was supposed to be.
25: What was the back of your neck telling you? Anything?
9: Just that this was not right. Something was wrong.
20: So Jim called the last person he thought had seen Janelle, Russ Ross.
24: I called Russ and I said, Russ, do you know anything about Janelle? He says, yeah. He said, I brought her home and I watched her walk in. The garage door was open. And he said she walked into the garage area and used that door to enter the house. And then she flicked the lights on and off, just saying that everything was fine.
20: Jim knew immediately something was awry. The garage door should not have been open.
24: It was not open when we left.
20: One thing was terrifyingly clear. 12-year-old Janelle Matthews was nowhere to be found. But in that garage, clues about what had happened to her were about to emerge.

0: Deanna Ross remembers vividly being startled awake by her father in the dead of night that December 20th, 1984.
1: I remember feeling kind of like, what's going on, what's happening, and not really registering with me what was happening.
0: What her father was saying didn't make sense. Her best friend, Janelle Matthews, missing? But the two girls had just performed in their school's Christmas concert hours before. Deanna's dad had driven them home.
2: You didn't have anything to tell them. The last you'd seen Janelle was her going into the house.
1: Yes.
0: Back at the Matthews house, late as it was, her father, Jim, continued to call around to see if anyone knew where Janelle was. No one did.
3: So now I'm starting to really be concerned.
0: Finally, he called the police. Officers from the Greeley Police Department responded quickly.
4: They came right away when my dad had called, and waking me up in the middle of the night to fingerprint my room.
2: Oh, how awful for you.
4: But something that you wanted to have done so that they could find Janelle.
0: Police scoured every inch of the house as Jim and Jennifer stood by in silence. And their home was rarely silent, especially when the ebullient and sometimes cheeky Janelle was around.
2: Bossy?
4: Correct.
2: Sassy?
4: Yes. Just opinionated. She was sweet and had a tender heart, but I didn't see that because I was just rolling my eyes to the other more dramatic actions that she would do.
5: I'll tell you a story about Janelle. It was a Sunday night and she wanted something. And I said, no, Janelle. She stomps out the room. She comes back a few minutes later and she asked me the same question. By that time, I was getting angry. I said, no, Janelle. And she stomps up the room and she says, suffer the little children and forbid them not.
0: Deanna says Janelle just loved music and brought any situation to life.
2: What did she like? What little girl things did she have? She had boy band posters on her wall?
1: Oh, definitely. One that sticks out is Menudo. She loved Menudo.
0: But now, in that house crawling with police, there was no music, just worry. The clues were meager at best. Janelle had left her stockings on the couch, and she'd written a note for her dad to return a call to one of his employees. Police found no signs of struggle, but the shoes Janelle had worn to the concert that evening were inside the house, and none of her other shoes were missing. Perhaps a sign, police speculated, that Janelle didn't leave the house willingly. As dawn broke, with still no trace of Janelle, the Greeley Police Department dispatched more officers to the scene.
2: I was called out, 4 or 5 in the morning.
0: John Gates was a Greeley Police Department detective back in 1984. He later became the mayor of Greeley.
2: There's a girl that's been missing now since last night that, you know, there's several options. Of course, you're hoping it's a girl that's run away,
0: yeah.
2: Maybe with a friend that didn't communicate that to her parents.
0: By the early morning, police had fanned out across Greeley to see if anyone had seen Janelle or knew where she might be. Gates and his partner moved methodically on foot through the snow.
2: We knocked on all the doors that we could.
6: You're a canvasser.
2: Correct.
0: Patrol Officer Keith Olson was called to the scene, too.
7: This is a neighborhood. Does it look to your eyes more or less the same?
8: What's ironic is it looks almost exactly the same. We have the same type of weather. The snow is covering the lawns.
0: Olson was told to check out a new and possibly important clue. Unidentified shoe prints in the snow leading to one of the windows at the Matthews house.
8: We don't have a lot of facts, but there were shoe prints found around the outside of the house as if someone was looking into the windows.
6: So there's the sign maybe of foul play,
8: right.
6: But you don't know.
8: And also, that same shoe print is found walking through the grease of the two-car garage, walking towards a rake.
0: And Olson and others noticed an odd detail about that rake. It had been used to rake over the shoe prints as though someone had tried to cover them up. Investigators decided to keep that information close to the vest so as not to tip off the possible perpetrator.
8: The information about the shoe prints, the raked-out shoe prints, the fact her shoes were found in the house, was information not released to the press. And the family would have been alerted. Don't tell people about this stuff.
6: Because neighbors would chatter.
8: Right. But the only way neighbors would find out is if they were told by the police or by the family.
6: Because the scene was sealed.
8: Right.
0: Later that morning, Detective Gates headed down the street to Janelle's middle school to see if he could learn anything new from Janelle's friends and classmates.
2: He asked the obvious questions. Has she been troubled? Were there been any indicators?
6: Did you get any red flags about Janelle?
2: None whatsoever.
6: She had no friend she was going to run off with?
4: Not to my knowledge. If my sister were to have run away, she would have left a note, been dramatic about it, and not done it 5 days before Christmas. That was a big holiday for Janelle. She had presents to give to her friends the next day for the holidays. Running away at Christmas time probably would not have been on her radar.
6: You would say they had a character for her.
4: Correct.
0: When Janelle's mom, Gloria, called to check in from California, Jim gave her the horrible news.
5: He says, "Glo, I don't know how to tell this to you, but we can't find Janelle." I mean, right away, I felt sick to my stomach.
0: Gloria made plans to travel home right away. Meanwhile, as investigators rang doorbells in Greeley, finding nothing, their gaze began to turn back to where the investigation started.
8: In this situation, it's not uncommon for a parent to be involved.
6: Is that why Jim Matthews became a suspect?
8: Absolutely.

0: As Christmas Day dawned in Greeley, the Matthews home was uncharacteristically quiet. There were no joyful outbursts as 12-year-old Janelle unwrapped her presents. They sat unopened beneath the Christmas tree, and her contagious enthusiasm had been replaced by a dark, unspoken fear. Had Janelle been kidnapped, or worse?
1: This has to be just unreal for you. What do you say to one another?
2: We just embrace and, you know, we're trying to think positively that she's going to, you know, turn up. But I don't know. What do you do when you don't know when one of your children are?
0: You search for them 24 hours a day, 7 days a week. And that's what the family, the police, and the people of Greeley mobilized to do.
2: We still have hope that she'll be found and that she'll be found safely. And we're just going to start gearing up our efforts in two or three major channels to get the word out so that people can spot her. We had a countywide search that the police and a couple of our board members in our church organized and coordinated.
3: 600 or 700 people for this search.
4: The people of Greeley are like salt of the earth, and they put their needs aside to take care of the needs of people in their community. And it's humbling to be on the receiving end of this.
0: Family friend Eileen Huff was one of those who rushed to the family side.
1: What could you read in their faces and what they're saying to you?
5: You know, Gloria and Jim, through all of this, have been the most gracious, kind, loving people, and that's who they are. And they would share honestly how they felt. And we wanted so much to alleviate that pain, to do something to bring her home.
0: As the investigation was taking shape, police focused on the man who had brought Janelle home that night, Deanna's dad, Russ Ross. Detectives treated him first as a witness, but about a month after Janelle disappeared, they brought him in for some tough questioning. Deanna remembers how it started to take a toll on him.
6: It bothered him, but when you have nothing to hide, you know, that's how he felt, and he was fully cooperative. He understood why they had to question him the way
1: he was. The last adult known to have seen her.
6: Absolutely.
0: Meanwhile, the Greeley Police Department had found little physical evidence, so they sharpened their focus on those closest to Janelle.
1: Is this a statistical template we're talking about? Start with a family, because statistically, that often turns out to be who has the answers to this thing.
7: That's always in the back of your mind, but in this case, it wasn't some template. It was, there was these outward signs.
0: Especially investigators thought with Janelle's father, Jim. He told investigators he didn't notice right away that Janelle was missing. He shouted hello when he got home, but didn't make much of it when Janelle didn't answer, and proceeded to wrap a present before checking on her. Curiously, once he called Janelle's friends and realized no one knew where his daughter was, Jim did not immediately call the police. First, he called his pastor.
1: So this disappearance of Janelle is not really on police radar till sometime around 11, after 11?
7: Absolutely. We had no idea until he made the initial call.
0: Then the next morning, with police swarming his house, Jim did something else that seemed odd.
7: He went driving around for 4 hours of unaccounted time.
1: This is after his daughter has gone missing?
7: Yes.
0: But what really piqued Detective Olson's interest was Jim's stoic behavior.
7: He didn't show a lot of emotions.
1: Does that matter? Affect? Demeanor?
7: It shouldn't, but it does.
1: And he wasn't showing you what you'd expect to see?
7: Right. I mean, he's not showing how I would react if my daughter's missing. I'd be hammering on the table. I want these efforts done. And we have a person who is disconnected from the case.
1: That's a funny word to use, disconnected.
7: It's
1: as though he's talking about some other event, some other place, huh?
7: Yeah, it's just like, doesn't affect me. That was my impression. I think several people had that same impression.
0: Police had not found physical evidence that indicated Jim had something to do with Janelle's disappearance. And none of his boots matched those raked footprints in the snow. But that didn't rule him out as a person of interest.
1: He knows where the rake is.
7: He knows
1: garage.
7: Exactly where the rake is. You have to believe that the individual who did this, for some reason, chose to go get the rake out of the garage and then return it to its original position.
1: Not just throw it down on the side of the house.
7: Right. So there are all these questions and just confusion.
0: 3 days after Janelle's disappearance, the FBI joined the investigation. They thought a lie detector test might provide some clarity and asked Jim Matthews to take one. So he did and failed it.
7: The relevant questions were, do you know what happened to your daughter? Or do you know the whereabouts of Janelle Matthews? So the FBIs were assuming they're some of the best polygraphers in the nation. They say he's deceptive.
1: Of course, polygraphs are really just used for guidance. You can't admit them in court, I don't think.
7: Correct.
1: But when a guy flunks on the critical questions, what does it tell you as the investigator?
7: That's a lead that needs to be followed up on.
0: Investigators were going to do more than follow up. They were

0: of those faces herself.
1: I can't imagine what is going on with you in this period.
2: For both of us, that's where our faith took over.
0: As Jim and Gloria's expectations to reunite with their daughter slowly dwindled, they immersed themselves in prayer. It's the only way they knew how to keep hope alive.
3: As Christians, we expect God to answer prayer.
0: Janelle had certainly been just that, an answer to a prayer. After Gloria had given birth to their older daughter, Jennifer, she wanted another child, but found out she couldn't get pregnant again.
3: And we thought there were so many babies to be adopted.
2: Went to the Children's Home Society in Santa Barbara and began the paperwork.
1: How smooth or how torturous was that whole process?
2: That was very smooth. We had a wonderful caseworker.
0: About 6 months later, the adoption service called, and there she was, another daughter, Janelle.
2: And I remember when I first saw Janelle, I put my finger down close to her, and she grabbed it with her hand, and I was surprised about how strong she was for what
3: three
2: was
3: weeks.
2: She?
3: 3 weeks.
0: 12 years later, that present from heaven was gone.
1: Gloria, I'm thinking you have to be hungry for information from the authorities. What do you have? What can you tell us? Do you have any leads? Did you stay on the police?
3: No. I didn't do anything.
2: We just let the police do their thing. I mean, they're the professionals.
0: But Jim knew that might blow back on him. Police hadn't stopped wondering about his behavior and demeanor the day after Janelle went missing.
4: I think in most cases, you have to assume that someone close to the victim might have been involved. So it was pro forma that he became a suspect.
5: Just the general theory of these kinds of crimes, let's start with the family and work our way out.
4: Exactly. That's routine.
0: Jim says he expected the police scrutiny, even welcomed it. After all, he had nothing to hide. That call to his pastor investigators wondered about, the one he made before he called police to report Janelle missing. Well, it was simply a father overcome with anxiety and looking to his spiritual mentor for advice on what to do next.
2: I decided to call my pastor, who I was very close to and really respected, and told him what happened. He said, Jim, I wouldn't mess around with this. Maybe you should call the police.
0: When the FBI got involved in the investigation, Jim says he cooperated fully. But he wasn't prepared for his voluntary polygraph to turn into a full-on, you-did-it kind of grilling.
2: The FBI agent was trying to get me to confess.
1: Oh.
2: And I can't read a polygraph. I don't know anything about polygraphs. And he would tell me that I was lying. And he would say, look at the polygraph and say, you're lying here, you're lying here, you're lying here. Well, I knew I wasn't lying.
0: Police had compared his boots to the footprints in the snow. They went through his car with a fine-tooth comb and found nothing. So Jim was annoyed when 2 months after the FBI polygraph, Greeley PD asked him to take another lie detector test.
2: They were kind of giving me kind of the same thing that the FBI gave me, that kind of getting me try to confess.
0: That repeat tactic was apparently too much for Jim. He lost his patience with investigators and lost the low-key demeanor that had so bothered them.
6: Can you tell me you didn't abduct your daughter? Absolutely. Are you sure? And I'm telling you, I don't know where my daughter is. I'm telling you,
7: who would have been? Who would have been?
6: If I knew, do you think I'd be sitting here?
7: I don't know. Tell me.
6: I do not know where she is or who took her. That's it.
7: Are you sure?
6: Absolutely. Absolutely sure. I don't want to raise my voice and get emotional, because that's not my style, but I will.
0: Once again, he was told he had flunked the lie detector. That's when Jim says he'd had enough.
2: And I just got tired of being the main suspect. And I just said, listen, I got mad. I have done everything I can to be cooperative with you. I've told you the truth every single time. I'm fed up with this.
0: But no matter what Jim told investigators, he could not shake their suspicion. And soon it seemed everyone in Greeley knew he was a suspect, including close family friend Eileen Huff.
8: I heard via people who worked in the police department, he was the guilty party. And I just thought, if you only knew Jim Matthews, he'd be the last person you'd think.
0: Eileen thought that the only way to put all the suspicions to rest was to find Janelle, hopefully alive. And so she came up with an audacious plan.
1: And this is the White House switchboard.

0: Hello.
1: Yes.
0: How can I direct your call?
1: Yes. And I thought, I have broken through to the inner sanctum.
2: And straight through to the big guy at the top, President Ronald Reagan.

0: By February 1985, several months had passed without any significant leads in the Janelle Matthews case. But Eileen Huff was determined not to let the case turn cold. So she and several other friends of Jim and Gloria's formed a group called Rescue Janelle.
1: What do you got there, Eileen?
2: These were posters from back in 1984 and 85, showing Janelle at the choir concert.
0: They didn't just put up flyers around town or even limit them to Colorado. They sent them to police departments across the country and to American embassies all over the world.
1: So your thinking, Eileen, was what? Let's keep her picture in front of people. Let's see the name, and maybe something good will come of it.
2: Well, my feeling was someone somewhere is going to see her picture, know the story of what happened to Janelle, and we're going to find her, and we're going to find her alive.
0: They also knew flyers weren't enough. To reach as many people as they could, they planned to get Janelle's face on TV. So they started working the phones. First to regional, then national news and talk shows, all the way to the White House.
2: I don't know what it is, but I just kept going after it.
0: Somehow Eileen got one of President Reagan's advisors on the line and persuaded them to make sure the president mentioned Janelle when he talked about the issue of missing children in an upcoming TV address.
3: American children disappear from their homes or neighborhoods every year, causing, as we can all understand, heartbreaking anguish. For example, I learned about Janelle Matthews of Greeley, Colorado, who would have celebrated a happy 13th birthday with her family just last month. But 5 days before Christmas, Janelle disappeared from her home.
0: Eileen's persistence and determination had achieved something remarkable. And now the phones at the Greeley Police Department wouldn't stop ringing. Their tip line was flooded with more than 1,000 leads.
4: It was an enormous amount of tips, and so the police were just trying their best to handle all of them. This is a really tiny police department back in the early 80s, and they were chasing things down, but of course, you know, they all turned out to be dead.
0: The Matthews family, the whole city of Greeley, waited desperately for a break in the case. They waited a month, a year, then two.
5: There is a somber, maybe dark cloud over Christmas, especially for my family. And I just remember asking my mom, is it always going to be this way? And she, at the time, was like, yes.
0: The case languished. Then in 1989, almost 5 years since Janelle disappeared into thin air, Keith Olson, now a detective, was assigned to take another look. One report he had never seen before raised the detective's eyebrows. And it wasn't about Jim Matthews.
1: One of our officers during the neighborhood canvas had knocked on the door of the neighbors directly across the street from the Matthews. Francis Drake was living there, and Francis Drake told the officer that her son had been visiting that night and that he may have saw something.
6: And his name is what?
1: Norris Drake.
0: A possible witness? To Olson's astonishment, no one had bothered to contact Drake or follow up with his mother.
6: So over your shoulder here, that the green exterior, that was Janelle Matthews' house.
7: That's right.
0: Detective Olson showed us just how close Drake's house was to Janelle's.
6: Boy, it is directly across. If you wanted to keep eyes on the comings and goings at the Matthews' house, that's a pretty good vantage point.
7: And his mother said that when he left that evening, around 9:15 or so, he sits in his vehicle for a while as if he's watching something.
0: That was exactly the time frame in which investigators estimated that Janelle had disappeared and before Jim Matthews returned home at about 9:30. So just who was Norris Drake? What the detective found made him wonder why the initial investigators never contacted him or took a closer look at him. At the time of Janelle's disappearance, Drake was unemployed, struggling with drug and alcohol addictions, and staying at the home of his best friend, a man named Dave. When the detective interviewed Drake's ex-girlfriend, she told him that Drake had a propensity for violence.
7: He had beaten her up. He had broke into her house after they split up. He was currently on probation for burglary and assault on her.
6: That puts him right in the theoretical frame of what you're looking
7: at. Yes. He had told her that if I kill you, no one will ever find your body. He had told her how he would conceal his footprints
1: and even showed her how to conceal footprints in the mountains by using a tree branch to wipe out the shoe prints. So all these things are going, wow.
0: But that wasn't all. His ex-girlfriend told Detective Olson that Drake had a fetish for preteens, especially for young girls who looked a little bit older, like Janelle.
7: He tells his girlfriend at the time that he's obsessed with young women, children that are just developing into women.
0: Olson couldn't find anything on the books about Drake's alleged adolescent obsession. But he says another woman who'd hung out with Drake as a young teenager told him a similar story. And no one knew where Norris Drake had been for several critical hours on the night Janelle disappeared. His mother told police canvassers that he left a bit after 9 p.m., but Drake didn't return to his friend's house where he was staying until more than 5 hours later. His friend's sister was sleeping on the couch and saw him walk in a bit after 2 a.m.
1: And then she tells me, even more interesting, is he wakes up that morning and tells me that a 12-year-old girl had been kidnapped from her house across from his mother's house last night, and that he had talked to the police about it and was on scene when the police were doing the investigation.
0: After Janelle's case went public, his friend's sister became so suspicious of Norris Drake that she sent a detailed account of what he told her that morning to a police officer friend in Denver. That statement never made its way into Janelle's case file, so the Greeley police never knew it existed.
1: And then when I interview her, she reads me this statement that she had written so many years ago. It was as if I was getting a firsthand account of the crime.
8: Play by play.
1: Right.
8: So Norris Drake is a guy you want to talk to.
1: Right.
8: And maybe look at the shoes in his closet.
1: Right.
0: Drake got divorced several years before Janelle went missing. His ex-wife told journalist Ashley Fonts that he had abused her and even pointed a gun to her head.
4: This was one of the most upsetting moments in my reporting of the story. From the moment we started talking, she actually started crying in a deep guttural cry. And so after I got off the phone with her, I thought, you know, it's possible. Maybe Norris Drake did it.
0: It was time to bring in Norris Drake.
9: I know you did. Go over to Janelle's that night.
10: No,
9: and were responsible for her disappearance.

0: 5 years after Janelle Matthews disappeared, police thought they finally had their first big break in the case. The suspect, a man named Norris Drake. Detective Olson was told that he had an affinity for adolescent girls and a violent streak. And investigators had placed him across the street from Janelle when she was home alone at the time of her disappearance. Detective Keith Olson was relishing the moment when he would finally come face to face with Drake.
1: So you're in an interview room at the police station.
2: Sure, and we believe there's a chance we can get this guy to confess.
3: I've got the Janelle Matthews case.
4: Okay.
3: And I'm sure you've figured out we need to talk to you.
4: And so I was living in garden mode.
0: Drake seemed honest enough about how his friend Dave lent him his pickup truck to visit his mom that night, and about the time he left her house to go back home. After that, though, Detective Olson sensed the truth stopped.
4: I just noticed, I looked across the street, and Janelle's garage door was up, and the lights were on.
3: In the garage?
4: Uh-huh.
3: Okay.
4: And I don't remember seeing any vehicles.
3: And after you left your mom's, do you know where you went?
4: Probably straight back to Dave's.
3: Okay. Do you know for certain if you did?
4: I'm sure I did, because Dave really didn't like me tooling around in his pickup, so I'm sure I would have went straight back over there.
0: That, Olson thought, was a lie. Dave's sister, who had been sleeping on the couch that night, told Olson that Drake didn't return to the apartment until after 2 a.m., more than 5 hours after Drake said he left his mom's. But what Drake said next was the kind of wait-a-minute moment that made the detective believe Drake knew what had happened to Janelle.
3: What information did you hear about the kids?
4: Well, I remember real well that they thought a gang of kids had come across the back field, had jumped the fence, and had somehow nabbed her, and that they had even found evidence where they had taken a rake out there and raked over their tracks.
0: The raked footprints in the snow. That information was known only to the police and the Matthews family, who had promised to keep it secret. If Drake was the perpetrator, that was a huge slip.
1: He's got too much information?
2: Norris Drake says that he was provided the information possibly by his mother from a phone call early in the morning. And she told him all this stuff.
0: But how could Drake's mom know anything about case details police had kept a lid on? By now, Detective Olson was convinced that Drake was hiding something. Drake agreed to accompany police for a search of his mother's house where he was currently residing. When he returned to the interrogation room, Olson amped up the pressure, hoping Drake would crack. First, he confronted him about the rake.
4: Well, I'm crying out loud. I wouldn't even repeat something like that if I was a guilty one.
3: Here's something that's just, you know, that points to your involvement is the use of that truck, and then the unaccounted 4 to 6 hours after you leave your mother's place.
4: God, you can't do that to me, though.
3: We also have witnesses that will testify that you're talking about the case before it even could have been on the media.
4: Now there's no way.
0: Detective Olson thought he had Drake where he wanted him, so he went for the jugular.
3: I think he took Janelle, and I already told you that.
4: Mm-hmm.
3: I don't know what you did with her.
4: It didn't happen.
3: Well, it did happen, and the evidence indicates that whatever it was, whatever the cause of her disappearance, you were involved.
0: Olson pushed and pushed, but Drake didn't budge.
3: I have to say that the reason you went into the Matthews residence was purely for some enjoyment with a young girl.
4: Keith, I swear to you and Jesus Christ and everyone, I did not ever go in that house. I never crossed the street. I didn't have anything to do with it. Absolutely, positively, I had nothing to do with it.
3: How many people that I bring in here do you think swear to God that they didn't do it?
4: Well,
3: you know what I'm saying?
4: But Keith, this is one of these classic cases where you really got the wrong guy. I really am innocent.
1: So where did he stand at the end of that? Was he still on you thought he was going to be good for this?
2: Oh, absolutely. I mean, everything just seemed like this has to be the guy.
0: Olson would not get another stab at Drake, who left police headquarters and promptly lawyered up. It had been 5 years since Janelle disappeared, which made it unlikely for investigators to find physical evidence that would implicate Drake. Sure enough, they hadn't found anything in his mother's house. Olson even tracked down the pickup truck that Drake drove that night. But again, zilch.
2: There was just nothing there to indicate that any crime had occurred inside the pickup truck. Certainly no bullet hole and no blood stains or blood patterns or anything.
0: Olson thought he had a strong circumstantial case against Drake. But he knew that if he wanted the district attorney to charge him, he would need physical evidence or a confession, and he had neither.
2: Here's the problem. We have no proof that Janelle Matthews is dead. I mean, and we have no crime scene, and we have no body.
0: The investigation into the disappearance of Janelle Matthews had once again reached a dead end, and a frustrated Detective Olson reluctantly walked away.
1: It sounds like you still have question marks about Norris Drake in the back of your mind.
2: Well,
1: right?
2: That's because, you know, it was indelibly burned into my mind over all these years, and so it's a scar that's always going to be there.
5: At the Sunnyview Church of the Nazarene, friends of Jim and Gloria Matthews come together to say goodbye to Janelle.
0: In 1994, 10 years after Janelle mysteriously disappeared, her family and friends gathered to remember.
6: This was turning her over to God and saying, God, she's obviously in your hands, and we trust you.
1: Is that you accepting she's gone?
6: Yes. I think that's part of it.
7: I could never say that she was dead. I could never accept the fact that she was not alive.
0: Janelle's case had turned cold, but the Greeley police never forgot about it. As decades passed, it continued to change hands from one investigator to another, in the hope that a pair of fresh eyes would see something others had not. In 2013, it landed on the desk of Detective Robert Cash.
8: It was my time to take it and see what I could do with it.
1: Here you go.
8: Yes. It was an absolute puzzle.
0: Cash decided he needed a partner and enlisted Mike Prill to help him solve the mystery. Prill was a detective with a knack for making sense of complex cases.
9: I'd known about Janelle's from the time I got hired here. It was one of those infamous cases.
1: You'd never looked at the case file, though, right?
9: I remember reading something on it, but nothing to the extent of reviewing the entire case. I essentially knew she disappeared in December of 1984, and that no one had ever been identified. So when he gives me this case, I go about the process of organizing it.
1: Bringing it kicking and dragging into the modern era. Right?
9: Kicking and dragging.
0: All that hard work would soon pay off. Among the pages and pages of evidence, they found a name. Someone who had apparently been saying repeatedly, I know something.
8: It was somebody who had been tapping the shoulder of law enforcement for decades.

0: In 2013, nearly 30 years after 12-year-old Janelle Matthews disappeared, Detectives Robert Cash and Mike Prill inherited the case. It took Detective Prill 15 months to create a coherent, all-encompassing case file. And when it was all done, the same old persons of interest emerged from the pages. Jim Matthews, Russ Ross, and Nora Strake, who died in 2007 of an overdose, but was still a suspect. But Prill also noticed something new. A very odd character who'd been dancing around at the fringes of the case. A guy named Steve Pankey.
1: He was someone that came up in my review of the original investigation. And his name would pop up in two paragraphs, in two reports, and never again.
0: Who was Steve Pankey? Turned out he had some curious connections to people involved in the case. For instance, the Matthews family belonged to the Sunnyview Church of the Nazarene, and Steve Pankey once worked there as a custodian.
2: He'd worked for them, gotten fired, and been excommunicated.
3: Yes.
2: From the congregation.
3: Yes.
0: Pankey reportedly held a grudge against the entire congregation after that. He also knew Russ Ross, still a suspect in the case. Ross had been Pankey's boss at a 7-Up distributorship in the 1970s, and there seemed to be bad blood between them.
1: He alleged that Russ had beat him up at one point as a supervisor at 7-Up. So although that happened in 1978-79, Steve to this day still despises Mr. Ross.
0: But even more intriguing to Cash and Prill was that Pankey had reached out to police soon after Janelle disappeared.
1: He made a phone call, talked to the detective that was working the case and said, I have information on Janelle, and I have pretty good evidence that she was dead, or she is dead. But I don't want to share any more of my information until you tell me what you know in this investigation. And that detective said, no, that's not happening.
2: So this walk-in tries to play let's make a deal with the duty officer, saying I may know something, you may know something, let's talk?
1: Right. But it's not necessarily let's talk, let's hear.
2: So that's really weird.
1: Very.
0: It turned out Pankey hadn't just contacted law enforcement that one time. He'd reached out repeatedly through the years. For some reason, no one ever got back to him. He was continually dismissed by one investigator after the other.
3: Detective Prill and I would say that it was somebody who had been tapping the shoulder of law enforcement for decades and trying to get their attention, but was always ignored.
2: And he's always talking about the Janelle case.
3: Correct.
2: I know something.
3: Correct.
2: And he went into the discard bin.
3: Yes.
0: In April of 2019, 34 years after Pankey first called Greeley Police, Cash got him on the phone.
4: Hello?
3: Hi, looking for Steve Pankey, please.
4: This is Steve Pankey.
0: But suddenly, Pankey feigned total ignorance about Janelle's disappearance.
4: It seems to be that you're focused on people in the months, weeks, days, the night that she disappeared. And if that's your focus, I can't help you.
0: And unprompted, Pankey made a point of denying any personal involvement in Janelle's disappearance.
4: I was never at Janelle Matthews' house. My first knowledge that Janelle Matthews existed and disappeared was 6 days after the fact.
0: But during a rambling 45-minute conversation, Pankey hinted he knew things about the case, things about Russ Ross, but he wouldn't share anything unless he could get some guarantees.
4: I'm not going to say anything until I have a firm deal that can't be broken.
1: Pankey's response to Robert was, I want my attorney. I need to work a deal. I need some protections.
2: Who needs a deal unless they've got a problem?
1: And what is his problem? You know, it was that confounding.
0: Cash and Prill started asking around about Pankey. A portrait of a quirky, belligerent character quickly emerged. But it was a call with Pankey's ex-wife, Angela Hicks, that suddenly turned the decades-old cold case red hot.
3: She said, oh, gosh, you know, I've been waiting so long for you to call.
0: Angela described a chilling incident from 1999. She and Pankey, still married then, had moved to Idaho. He came home one day and said he had tried to talk to the police there about the Janelle Matthews case, but they wouldn't listen to him.
3: She was taken aback and remembered the case from Greeley and kind of inquisitively said, Janelle Matthews? To that, she said, Steve Pankey looked at her and said, well, you don't think I would hurt her, do you, when she looked just like you?
2: How creepy was that?
3: she said that it made her blood run cold.
0: That incident triggered a flood of memories about Janelle Matthews' disappearance and Pankey's peculiar behavior, which Angela told police started the day after Janelle disappeared. It was the Friday before Christmas 1984.
5: Steve tells her, hey, we're going to go to California for Christmas. And this was a trip that they weren't supposed to be going on, and suddenly he wants to get out of town. And she finds that a little bit curious.
0: The trip ended just as abruptly after Pankey got into a fight with his father. The Pankeys drove back to Greeley on Christmas Day.
5: On the way back to Greeley from California, he seems to be obsessed with listening to any story that she can find on the radio about this missing girl in Greeley, Janelle Matthews. They get home, and more bizarre things happen.
3: He goes inside, comes back out in coveralls, and then starts digging in the front yard of the residence.
0: This wasn't just quirky behavior. It sounded downright incriminating. And it contradicted what Pankey had told them about not being aware of Janelle's disappearance until almost a week later.
3: I enlisted an organization called NecroSearch to do some ground-penetrating radar to see if there was anything there buried in the front yard or some sort of disturbance or just something.
0: They found nothing. But after everything Detectives Cash and Prill read and heard from Steve Pankey and from his ex-wife, he was now in their crosshairs as a new and very plausible suspect. Especially after a shocking discovery that put the Janelle Matthews story back on the front pages for the first time in more than 30 years.
1: We're essentially right there. It was right in this location that we're standing.

0: In the summer of 2019, Steve Pankey had emerged as a new person of interest in the Janelle Matthews case. Then, on July 15th, out of the blue, Detective Cash got a call. A construction crew digging an oil pipeline in a remote part of the county had made an important discovery.
1: They'd found unidentified remains that had been lifted up with earth-moving equipment.
0: Cash hurried to the scene about 20 miles from Greeley. Detective Prill met him there.
1: It was kind of dusk. I remember it was, very, very hot. They'd already flown a drone around the area to kind of get an idea of kind of the whole area.
0: The chance discovery in a vast open field was human skeletal remains. Cash went in for a close look and took his breath away.
1: I go and look, see the skull, see the braces.
0: Braces on the teeth? Janelle wore braces back in 1984.
1: Then immediately I see clothing that is in and around and attached to the skeletal remains.
2: We're essentially right there. It was right in this location that we're standing.
3: I keep coming back to the revelation that there's her braces. It's still on, right?
2: Mm-hmm.
3: Right. No question who your discovery is at that point.
2: Right. And the clothing.
1: Yeah.
2: She's dressed exactly as she was at the choir recital, except that she had a coat on. Yeah. But she had that distinctive shirt and blouse and everything else. There was no doubt when you looked at her, it was her.
0: They had found Janelle. A DNA sample confirmed the identity. It was a match to Janelle's biological parents. But there was no DNA from anyone else. The cause of death seemed clear, too. It looked as though Janelle had been shot through the head. No bullets or shell casings were found.
3: I almost feel like we're on sacred ground or something. I mean, with all of this prairie out here.
2: Oh, yeah. Right.
3: This is where this poor kid was for decades, huh?
2: Right. 35 years. And think of the world that's changed while
3: winters
2: she was here.
3: Winters and summers, and here she is.
0: Who calls Janelle's parents?
1: I called Janelle's parents. You know, really just kind of came out with it that we have found something and we believe that it's Janelle.
0: Jim and Gloria had moved away years earlier, but say they still think of Greeley as home. And that's where they decided to hold a memorial service and burial for their daughter, 35 years removed from her 12th birthday.
4: We had a huge turnout again, 400 people, feeling the love of the people around us. That was tremendous satisfaction to be able to do that, I guess is the best way I can say it, to be able to put our daughter to rest.
0: With their case now a homicide investigation, the detectives set aside their previous suspects to focus on Stephen Pankey, who was living in Idaho. After Janelle's funeral, they decided to take a road trip.
2: We have to go to Idaho. I want to see this guy.
0: The meticulous Detective Prill spent a lot of the nine-hour drive reading about Pankey, trying to learn even more about him and what made him tick. Prill couldn't help but think what a strange life Pankey had led.
2: He left Greeley somewhat under the cover of darkness, packed up his family unannounced and split.
0: In the years after Janelle disappeared, the Pankey family moved to several different states before settling in Idaho in the 1990s.
2: During that time, Steve is taking a job as a mortician in any of the cities that they live in.
5: What do you make of that?
2: It's weird. He had this proclivity to be around dead people.
0: Of course, lots of people work as morticians. Nothing weird about that. But the detectives were now looking at everything about Pankey with a suspicious eye. Like the fact that he would never last at any job for very long. Prill called it dabbling.
2: And when he wasn't dabbling, he was filing frivolous lawsuits.
5: And running for office.
2: And running for office.
5: I'm your next governor.
2: Right.
0: Pankey had actually run for several offices, including two extremely long-shot campaigns for governor in Idaho.
5: Didn't have a chance at any of those things.
2: No. No.
6: Hello, everyone. This is your best friend, Steve Pankey.
2: Intermixed with all of this is his half-truths, claiming he had a degree in criminology. He didn't. That he's an ordained pastor. He was never.
0: The more Prill read, the more bewildering things got.
2: I mean, there were moments there where I'm reading some of the things that Pankey has written, And there's a lot of WTFs going on.
7: Yeah.
2: Very strange comments that he is writing in motions that he filed in court. What I came away with is that he's endlessly, endlessly asserting that he has some information on Janelle's disappearance.
0: Remarkably, in legal filings unrelated to Janelle Matthews, Packy would write something about her disappearance. One example, Packy was arrested for disturbing the peace in a bank. The charges would later be dropped, but Packy filed a court petition saying the arrest was an attempt to force him to become an informant in Janelle's case, adding that he feared he would get the death penalty for revealing the location of Miss Matthews' body. What did that have to do with the incident in the bank? Absolutely nothing. What on earth was Steve Pankey up to? When Cash and Pearl finally arrived at Pankey's Idaho home for that surprise visit, they were determined to find out.

0: Detectives Cash and Prill had done their homework on Steve Pankey, but still didn't know what to expect when they rang the intercom at his house. Cash recorded the conversation.
1: Steve, hey, it's Robert Cash with the Greeley Police. How are you?
2: Are you at my door?
1: I am.
2: And what did you want?
0: What is it like talking, engaging Steve Pankey in conversation?
3: Very strange.
4: He began talking about things unrelated to anything that we were expecting. You know, personal aspects of his history, of his sexual orientation, things that that just were so far away from where we wanted to go.
5: I have a bisexual history, a long bisexual history. You can go on the internet and it's there.
0: That was a puzzling thing to share. The detectives, of course, were there to talk about Janelle Matthews. They tried steering the conversation in that direction.
6: So the presiding question is, why are you so interested in the Janelle Matthews case?
3: Yeah, and why won't you tell us? I mean, help us.
6: Anything come out?
3: No.
0: Once again, Pankey said he would not talk without his attorney or an agreement in place to protect him. And that was that. But the long drive to Idaho wasn't a waste of the detective's time. While they were there, Pankey's ex-wife, Angela, agreed to sit down for a recorded interview.
7: I mean, this is not my usual thing.
8: You can relax.
7: Okay.
0: Over several hours, Angela talked about her life with Steve Pankey, recounting his suspicious behavior when they returned from that unplanned road trip after Janelle disappeared.
7: So we get home, and then we're barely home, and he goes in the yard and starts digging.
0: Angela also had lots of other stories about her ex-husband's strange obsession with the case, like how he once jumped out of his seat in church when their pastor said he was certain Janelle would be found alive.
7: And then he's up and down the aisle and at the back and kind of pacing back there saying, false prophet. So they take him to the foyer, and I mean, every time that foyer opened, he was just yelling out there.
6: Detective, is that evidence or is it just kind of a curiosity?
3: Taken by itself, it's a curiosity. And that's what this entire investigation was any one thing meant nothing. Two things, curious, three things, blah, blah, blah. When you start finding yourself with hundreds and you're putting it all together, it's damning evidence.
0: By the end of their conversation with Angela, Cash and Prill had no doubts about Steve Pankey.
6: So as you guys went back in the car, what did you think? That was kind of an interesting experience, huh?
3: Yeah, I think by the time that car was put into drive, I knew Pankey was a suspect in this case.
0: They were done trying to talk to Pankey, but returned to his house to execute a search warrant, seizing his electronic devices. His browser history was filled with searches about Janelle. After refusing to talk to detectives about the case, Pankey, now the prime suspect, decided to start talking to practically anyone else who would listen.
9: On December 20th, 1984.
0: In an interview with NBC station KTVB, Pankey finally revealed the mysterious details of what he'd been claiming he knew about Janelle back in 1984. Pankey said it was just something his father-in-law, a caretaker at a cemetery, had told him.
9: A cop had come to him and said that he had a body that needed to be buried in a casket. They never mentioned the name Janelle Matthews. They never mentioned any name. That's the total of my knowledge about the disappearance of Janelle Matthews, okay? That's it. There ain't nothing more.
0: In other interviews, Pankey offered up provocative conspiracy theories about the case. One of them was about Greeley Mayor John Gates, who was a detective in 1984 and responded to the Matthews house the night Janelle was reported missing.
10: I get a call from a journalist in Idaho who said, hey, Mayor Gates, are you aware that Steve Pankey has named you as a suspect in the disappearance of Janelle Matthews?
6: That you're,
10: yeah,
6: you're part of a plot.
10: Right. And I don't find myself speechless very often. I think I was probably speechless that day.
0: Cash and Prill called this latest gambit the Pankey publicity tour.
4: In full Stephen Pankey fashion, he went on a crusade.
6: I'm going to now tell the world about Stephen Pankey.
4: Yes.
0: Pankey also found time to run for office again, this go-round for sheriff in Idaho.
11: One of his campaign slogans was, "No hanky with Pankey."
0: Back in Colorado, Cash and Prill were paying close attention to everything Pankey was saying. as they quietly built their case with prosecutors Robert Miller, Lacey Wells, and the elected DA of Weld County, Michael Rourke. They believe Pankey had talked himself into a murder charge, and they presented their evidence to a grand jury.
8: We presented our information to the grand jury through Detective Cash, through Detective Prill.
0: The detectives laid out a detailed timeline of the suspicious behavior and statements made by Pankey over the decades. Detective Prill had even developed a theory of how Janelle was killed, based on the fact that her coat had been turned inside out when they found her remains.
6: So what did that tell you? What's the picture that came together?
3: Well, it became fairly clear to me that this coat had been pulled over Janelle's head.
6: To control her?
3: Perhaps, or she was trying to get away, and he reached over her head and grabbed the coat, and then she pulled away to the point where the cuffs and her hands are in the armpits of the coat, and it's at that point that she was likely shot.
0: Prosecutors told the grand jurors it all added up to a strong circumstantial case.
8: They very quickly turned around and said, here's your indictment, go get him.
0: On October 12th, 2020, that's exactly what Detectives Cash and Prill did. They arrested Steve Pankey at his home in Idaho. He was charged with first-degree murder. Pankey would soon be telling his story again.
12: When you shot Janelle Matthews in the forehead, was she begging for her life?
0: This time, he'd be talking to his most important audience yet, a jury of his peers.

0: Stephen Pankey had been charged with first-degree murder for kidnapping and killing Janelle Matthews. Detectives knew the case against him wasn't a slam dunk.
1: It doesn't have all that stuff that juries absolutely crave.
2: Correct.
1: Obvious motive, there's no weapon, there's no DNA, there's no eyewitness.
2: Yes, it was unusual, to say the least.
0: There was also no evidence to show how Janelle was taken from her house or when and where she was shot, but prosecutors were still confident. The trial started in October of 2021.
3: It's winter.
0: Reporter Ashley Fonts was in the courtroom.
4: Paint me a picture as the trial of Stephen Pankey begins.
3: The trial felt tense to me. This was such a storied case in Greeley, you know, in the 80s, and it was almost like you had, you know, ghosts of the past sitting there.
0: Prosecutors planned to prove their case with a mountain of words spoken and written by Pankey himself. Weld County DA Michael Rourke thought that was a winning hand.
5: For 37 years, justice for Janelle has been denied. That changes beginning today.
6: Basically, what I'm telling them is, ladies and gentlemen, you're not going to hear DNA evidence. I'm going to ask you to rely upon evidence which is as old as time. Statements. Statements of the defendant.
5: Statements and behaviors that will lead you to but one conclusion. That he is the individual we have been looking for 37 years.
0: Prosecutors presented an avalanche of documents. The centerpiece was Exhibit 209, a 75-page timeline prepared by Detective Prill, listing virtually everything Stephen Pankey had said about Janelle over three decades.
6: Exhibit 209 was the compilation of 37 years' worth of law enforcement effort. It detailed his life, all of the statements that he's made about Janelle Matthews over the course of time.
0: For D.A. Rourke, one thing in Exhibit 209 stood out above all others: a letter Pankey had written to prosecutors. Rourke calls it Pankey's alibi letter.
6: It's an incredibly detailed alibi, not in a believable sense. He remembers standing at the window, watching the snow conditions, and thinking whether he's going to be able to leave the next morning on a trip to California. But we pull the weather reports, and we know there's hardly any snow on the ground. He talks about remembering that he had gone to the gas station and bought a six-pack of Pepsi. Who remembers that 35 years later?
1: Prosecutors, I see so many red flags in that story, I can't count them.
6: Mm-hmm.
1: Do you also?
3: Yes.
0: Prosecutors told the jury there was only one way to interpret all those statements put together by Detective Prill. They were the product of a killer's guilty conscience.
1: And it turned out that Prill became your Pankey whisperer.
6: He put the entire case together for the jury, for their understanding through this document.
0: After 3 days of presenting Stephen Pankey in his own words, the prosecution turned to its star witness, Pankey's ex-wife, Angela. She offered an intimate portrait of her ex, a man with a short fuse who insisted on very strict rules for his family. It was a household with a lot of thou shalt nots.
7: One day I was in the kitchen, I had my stereo on, and he came in. The next thing you know, I hear crashing, smashing, you know, no more music, no TV, no radio, no newspapers. This is going to be a godly home.
0: Angela remembered how Pankey suddenly abandoned those rules during that unplanned Christmas 1984 road trip, obsessively ordering her to find reports about Janelle on the car radio. The message to the jury was clear. This was Janelle's killer making sure there was nothing in the news connecting him to the crime.
2: That's all he wanted to listen to on the radio.
7: He kept having me flip to find more news reports about it.
0: Prosecutors were confident Angela's detailed testimony would compare very favorably to the sometimes contradictory, strange things Pankey had written about the same events.
6: You start to have this real contradiction between the Angela Hicks and her incredible memory and these writings of a guy who, by all accounts, shouldn't have anything to do with this.
0: Then Angela described a disturbing note in her husband's handwriting. She'd found it in the trash years after Janelle disappeared. It had been torn into little pieces.
7: One of the things notated in his handwriting on this piece of legal paper was snow outside the Matthews house was raked.
0: Police say they never revealed the fact that the shoe prints in the snow at the Matthews house had been raked over. Prosecutors believed Angela's testimony about the note she found was powerful evidence that Pankey knew all about the prints because he was the one who made them. Prosecutor Rob Miller.
8: She was one of the most compelling witnesses I've ever had on the stand. And we took a break for the day, and I was like, wow, that was an amazing witness.
1: Take her out of the case. What do you have?
6: Nothing.
1: She's that important.
6: Yes. We don't make this case without Angela Hicks.
0: Now it was time for the defense, and the unpredictable Stephen Pankey would make an unusual case for himself. From the witness stand.
9: The Bible says, make sure your sins will find you out. So I began a series of lies

0: Stephen Packey's defense attorney, Anthony Viorst, believed in his client's innocence. After the state rested, it was his turn to tell the jury why.
1: Mr. Packey is innocent, ladies and gentlemen, because there is no physical evidence, really no evidence whatsoever, connecting him to this crime.
2: No fingerprints, no DNA, there are no witnesses. So it's all circumstantial evidence, number one, and circumstantial evidence can be misleading.
0: One of the defense's biggest problems was the powerful testimony of the state star witness, Packey's ex-wife, Angela. Viorst pointed out that Angela had waited 15 years before reaching out to police about the case. And he tried to give the jury a reason to question her motive for speaking out now.
2: He was a sort of a domineering type of husband. She may have been sort of getting her revenge by testifying against him at this trial.
1: She had reason to be upset with him. And she had reason to divorce him. But she doesn't have a reason to accuse him of committing a murder.
0: When Viorst got his chance to question Angela, he tried to demonstrate why she had good reasons to resent Packey.
3: He did not treat you particularly well during the marriage, did he?
4: No, he did not.
3: Okay. He didn't provide well for you financially, did he?
4: No.
0: Angela said Packey inherited an ultra-conservative view on marital roles from his father, who once described a wife's place to her in a crude, offensive manner.
4: What he had said is, you should obey your husband as unto the Lord.
3: Okay.
4: And if your husband asks you to stand up on a table in the middle of a restaurant and dance naked, you should do it.
3: So that's kind of an old-fashioned view of marriage, isn't it?
4: I thought so.
3: Yeah. And Steve had an old-fashioned view of marriage as well.
4: Yes.
0: After dealing with Angela's testimony, the defense shifted its focus to an alternate suspect. Viorst thought he had a good one in Norris Drake.
2: We presented evidence that he did have an interest in young girls of, you know, who are about Janelle's age. We presented evidence that he was there at that exact location right around the time that she was dropped off.
5: You thought he was a viable suspect?
2: Absolutely. I mean, I really think he's the one who did it.
0: Giving the jury an alternate suspect to think about and challenging Angela's credibility were centerpieces of the defense strategy. But what about Stephen Pankey's credibility? Viorst knew putting him on the stand would be risky.
5: This is a guy who's gotten in trouble by talking too much.
2: Right.
5: And yet, here you're going to go to the totally vulnerable situation of sworn testimony.
2: Right. You don't always know what Steve's going to say.
0: Packey made the final decision. He would testify. And after swearing to tell the truth, he did a remarkable thing. He told the jury he's a liar.
6: The Bible says, make sure your sins will find you out. So I began a series of lies. I had told so many lies over the years, I didn't know how you can. It's just, it has to make sense, and it all doesn't.
0: And Pankey's reason for lying about Janelle?
6: Revenge.
0: He said it was to exact revenge on people he didn't like. Relatives, coworkers, law enforcement.
6: And because I hated the police, it was all in one to say, I've got information that you want, and you can't have it. It was a polite way of flipping them the bird. It was pure hatred on my part.
0: Jim and Gloria Matthews were there and could not believe what they were hearing.
7: Here he's trying to defend himself in a way, but he's telling us that all he's done is, throughout the years, is he's lied.
8: How do we know that he's not lying when he was testifying that he was lying?
7: Yeah, it was bizarre.
0: Packey didn't hold back when it came to Angela. He said her story about him simply wasn't true.
6: I had never imagined that Angie would be as big a liar as I am.
0: Angela had testified about her unhappy marriage. On the stand, Packey said he never had romantic feelings for his wife. He recalled talking to Angela one night when he decided

0: been 5 years.
1: A lot of Panky's testimony wasn't about responding to questions. It was a stream of consciousness that often didn't seem to have anything to do with the case against him, or make any sense.
0: I believe that we are living in the last days, and after this lifetime, there'll be 1,000 years, millennium.
1: Vuor steered Panky back to all of the statements he'd made about Janelle, including the letters to law enforcement at the heart of the prosecution's case. He gave Panky a chance to explain that.
2: Or again, what was the purpose of those letters?
0: They thought that I was crazy. So the purpose of my letters was to prove their point. So
1: Panky was an unusual witness, to say the least. But under cross-examination, he continued to insist he had nothing to do with Janelle's murder. Still, there was one final question D.A. Michael Rourke wanted the jury to hear.
3: When you shot Janelle Matthews in the forehead, was she begging for her life?
4: Objection. Never happened.
3: Did you look in her eyes?
4: Never happened.
3: No further questions. I didn't care what his answer was. I wanted the jury to have that image in their mind of that gun being pointed at that little girl's head.
1: The jury would have its hands full trying to figure out Stephen Panky. Defense attorney Vuor says his client's unusual ways and obsession with Janelle Matthews do not make him a killer.
5: What is going on with Steve Panky?
6: And the answer is, he's a mentally ill person craving attention. That's the answer that I offered to the jury, and that's the answer that I firmly believe is true.
1: The prosecution cautioned the jury not to fall for that argument.
7: He's not someone that has a mental health disorder. He's a master manipulator. Don't let this self-proclaimed master manipulator manipulate you.
1: After 3 weeks of testimony, both sides were feeling confident. The Matthews family, who'd been in court every day, weren't sure what to think. But as with so much of Janelle's story, it was out of their hands. Now, it was up to the jury.

0: The Stephen Pankey trial was now in the hands of the jurors. They deliberated for a day, then another, and another, with no verdict.
1: I think that we finally reached a tipping point in day two where we're thinking to ourselves, what is this jury doing? And we're starting to get nervous at that point.
0: The jurors finally came back, but not with a verdict. They were deadlocked. The judge declared a mistrial.
2: Michael, how much of a depth bomb is that?
1: Oh, it was huge. We're standing there thinking, and I know I'm standing there thinking, we're going to do this again.

0: There's no way we're not going to try this case again.
1: The decision was made without any hesitation. Stephen Pankey would face a second trial. While preparing for it, prosecutors received an intriguing letter from an inmate at the Weld County Jail, someone named Patrick Callis. It was the same jail where Pankey was being held. Prosecutor Lacey Wells.
2: He talked about this relationship he had developed with Mr. Pankey over their shared beliefs, and it was kind of a religious-based relationship. They would praise God together.
1: He also suggested he had some information. So Detective Prill went to the county jail to meet the inmate, who described a conversation he had with Pankey.
3: Pankey came to this inmate and sought forgiveness for what he did to Janelle. And that whatever it was he did to that little girl was between Steve and God.
4: So he'd booked himself a day on the witness stand?
3: He did. Oh, yeah.
1: The jury would hear from inmate Callis, and there was another important addition to the prosecution's witness list for the second trial. A woman named Debbie Moon.
4: What happened to Debbie Moon? This is someone who had an incident with Pankey before Janelle, right?
0: She was in a relationship with him back in 1977. They were members of the church together. She had come to the realization that she wanted to break up with him. He took her out on the county roads and assaulted her.
1: Debbie Moon told police that Pankey had raped her, but said when she was told it was a case of he said, she said, she decided not to press charges. 45 years later, she still stood by her allegation, and the judge decided to let her testify, overruling a defense objection.
2: We had a big ask of her. She had left the state of Colorado because of Mr. Pankey and had never returned.
4: Oh.
2: She came back for the second trial to bring justice for Janelle.
5: Please be seated.
1: Stephen Pankey's second murder trial began in October 2022. The prosecution had those two new witnesses, but the heart of the case remained the same. The state would rely on Pankey's own statements to prove his guilt. D.A. Rourke's opening argument had a familiar ring to it.
6: The defendant is the person that police were looking for 37 years.
1: Pankey had two new lawyers this time. Public defender Peter Harris used pretty much the same playbook from the first trial.
7: Not only is there no DNA, there's no fingerprints, there's no murder weapon. There is no witness.
1: Harris told the jury there was strong evidence in the case, but not against his client. It implicated Norris Drake. Harris called Drake the elephant in the room.
7: There was evidence tying him to this crime. There is evidence about opportunity for him to have committed the crime.
1: The state's star witness was still Pankey's ex-wife, Angela. But even though Debbie Moon's story was about an incident that happened years before Janelle was killed, prosecutors thought her testimony was pivotal.
4: Did Debbie Moon give the jury a different view of the accused? In that he's not just the goofball down on Main Street, but he could be a violent character.
0: She, I think, completed the incomplete picture that the jury had previously had of the defendant. There was that one additional piece that really gave the jury some insight into who this guy really is.
1: There was a moment during a break in Debbie's testimony that prosecutor Wells says she'll never forget.
2: She stares at Mr. Pankey. And she stares at him until he looks away first.
4: Deb Moon does.
2: And I think that was her saying, I'm here, giving Janelle a voice, and he turned away in shame.
1: Pankey decided not to take the stand, but he became a surprise witness for the state anyway when the judge allowed prosecutors to play his testimony from the first trial for the jury.
8: I had told so many lies over the years.
1: When the jailhouse informant, Patrick Callis, testified, he said he asked Pankey if he killed the little girl he was talking about. He said Pankey nodded yes and then prayed for forgiveness.
2: Mm. And she stares at him until he looks away first.
4: Deb Moon does.
2: And I think that was her saying, I'm here, giving Janelle a voice, and he turned away in shame.
1: Pankey decided not to take the stand, but he became a surprise witness for the state anyway when the judge allowed prosecutors to play his testimony from the first trial for the jury.
8: I had told so many lies over the years.
1: When the jailhouse informant, Patrick Callis, testified, he said he asked Pankey if he killed the little girl he was talking about. He said Pankey nodded yes and then prayed for forgiveness. The DA thought that testimony was so compelling, he used the informant's words to conclude his closing argument.
6: Ladies and gentlemen, the defendant did confess to this crime through Patrick Callis. Pat, I need forgiveness. For what? For that little girl. Did you kill her? That's between me and God. He lowered his head and he nodded.
1: Defense attorney Jessica Brazil made the closing arguments for Pankey.
5: Mr. Pankey seeks attention, is paranoid about law enforcement. Everyone has someone like that in their life where they're just a little off. That doesn't make them a murderer by any means.
1: This jury deliberated for less than 2 days and this time reached a decision. The judge read the verdict.
9: We, the jury,
1: allowed prosecutors to play his testimony from the first trial for the jury.
8: I had told so many lies over the years.
1: When the jailhouse informant, Patrick Callis, testified, he said he asked Pankey if he killed the little girl he was talking about. He said Pankey nodded yes and then prayed for forgiveness. The DA thought that testimony was so compelling, he used the informant's words to conclude his closing argument.
6: Ladies and gentlemen, the defendant did confess to this crime through Patrick Callis. Pat, I need forgiveness. For what? For that little girl. Did you kill her? That's between me and God. He lowered his head and he nodded.
1: Defense attorney Jessica Brazil made the closing arguments for Pankey.
5: Mr. Pankey seeks attention, is paranoid about law enforcement. Everyone has someone like that in their life where they're just a little off. That doesn't make them a murderer by any means.
1: This jury deliberated for less than 2 days and this time reached a decision. The judge read the verdict.
9: We, the jury, find the defendant, Steve and Dana Pankey, guilty of murder in the first degree, felony murder.
1: Guilty of first degree murder.
10: What a moment. I mean, just knowing we got the Matthews some closure in this lifelong saga they've been through and gotten some justice for the city of Greeley and our community.
1: Detective Prill was sitting at the prosecution table when the verdict was announced.
3: You got to keep a straight face, not react to the tears as they start erupting behind us. We found Janelle. We weren't supposed to. We identified a suspect and arrested him. That wasn't supposed to happen. Just amazing to get to that final third part.
4: What do you do? I mean, it's not a high-five moment, but there is a sense of celebration and victory, certainly.
11: Squeezing my mom's hand, hugging my husband, hugging my parents. And I don't want to say it's an instantaneous lift, but it's almost an instantaneous lift of some kind.
4: You were carrying almost 40 years of something on your shoulder and your spirit, right?
11: Mm-hmm. It just felt great. I mean, it still doesn't bring Janelle back, and it's still something horrific happened to our family, but having earthly justice and closure is priceless, and it feels really good.
4: There really is value to that.
11: Amazing.
1: Before sentencing, with Janelle's convicted killer just feet away, the Matthews family was given a chance to speak.
12: This crime has haunted our family all these years.
13: I told him, you know, he claims to be a Christian, and I said, but your life doesn't show that. And so I told him, you haven't been behind bars for the last 36 years, but you've been a prisoner in your own mind and looking over your shoulder and then constantly like a moth around a flame, fluttering around, wanting to be a part of this and get your, quote, deal, unquote. It didn't happen.
4: Talked himself into this conviction.
13: Yeah.
1: Gloria Matthews tenderly remembered her younger daughter.
14: As mom, I remember much. Yes, she's feisty. Yes, she's opinionated. But she's also tender-hearted, sensitive, and loving.
1: The judge handed down a life sentence with a chance for parole after 20 years. The justice system's final answer to the cruel and senseless murder of Janelle Matthews. Jim and Gloria were grateful, but still think Stephen Pankey has a lot to answer for.
4: Gloria, you're a Christian. Can you forgive him?
15: No.
13: We can forgive him, but we can't forgive what he did. There's a difference in my mind.
15: I can't forgive him. He shot our daughter. Other Christians say that I need to forgive him. But how can you forgive evil?
16: That's all for now. I'm Lester Holt. Thanks for joining us.
17: I'm freaking out. I walk in and my sister's not there. Her door is open, her lights are on, her bed's undone. Everything was horrible, and I felt it.
16: She'd been fearless on the front lines in Iraq.
18: Pretty amazing. I saw her as like a really strong soldier.
16: But something had her terrified at home.
19: I'm just scared. I don't feel safe.
16: A desperate call to police, and then she vanished.
20: Something made her pretty scared.
21: Yes.
20: There's nothing to say what that was.
21: Right.
16: What had happened to this beautiful Army sergeant? That question would launch a spellbinding mystery.
22: There were a number of potential suspects, absolutely.
16: Was a killer out there?
17: She was in danger.
16: Could police catch him? They'd hatch a plan of virtual genius.
23: One of the detectives said, you're not going to believe this.
16: I'm Lester Holt, and this is Dateline. Here's Josh Mankiewicz with Mystery in Orange County.
24: Orange County, California. On TV, it's a place of sun, fun, and privilege. It's where the Real Housewives first aired their dirty laundry. It's where the kids from the OC showed us all what temperature cool really was. Around here, you get the sense that everyone's rich and white and lives in a mansion with a view of the Pacific. But step back from the coast, and you'll see the Orange County that isn't on TV. Not as wealthy, not as white, full of those who came here from somewhere else, chasing a better life, and finding it in places like Santa Ana, a mostly working-class immigrant community in the shadow of Disneyland. It's the part of the OC where people know that to survive, they'll have to work hard. Maribel Ramos arrived here as a baby, leaving Mexico behind. She would not only survive here, but thrive. To tell you the truth, this should be the story of a woman who worked hard to change her life, and in doing so, carved a path for others to follow.
25: Hello? Hi, Orange Police.
24: But this story is going to end differently.
25: Why are you crying? Because I'm afraid.
24: There are some parts of life that hard work just can't fix.
25: I'm just scared. I'm just, like, calling so that you guys know that if something happens, I did it because I was trying to defend myself.
24: Some things that are beyond our control.
25: All I'm trying to say is that I'm warning. Honestly, I will fight for my life, and I swear I will kill him.
24: All of this should have never reached that point of no return. So maybe it's a story of simple bad luck, of two lives that should never have come together.
20: Tell me about growing up with Maribel. What was she like?
17: Troublemaker. Mom wanted her to stay in home, and she wanted to go play baseball. And
20: tomboy?
17: Yes, yes.
24: Her sister Lucy says tomboy Maribel Ramos also had a spark.
20: I mean, she'd come in and immediately, introduce herself to everybody and
17: make friends, and people were drawn to her. Easy to talk to.
20: You saw boys interested in her?
17: Oh, definitely, yeah.
20: From an early age?
17: From an early age.
20: And that never ended, did it?
17: No.
24: Little sister Lucy remembers how Maribel was also in charge of watching out for her, while their single mother often worked two jobs to make ends meet.
20: You were how much younger?
17: 7 years younger.
20: A lot of girls wouldn't want their little sister tagging
17: along. No, she didn't want to, but she had to.
24: Yet even as a child, Maribel figured out that a different world existed, and she wanted to live there.
17: Oh, she knew at a young age that there was a lot more to life than what we had around us. There's things you can do and go to school and have opportunities and live in a nicer house.
20: She saw all of that.
17: Yeah, definitely.
24: Maribel Ramos knew she'd have to work hard to get what and where she wanted. After high school, she worked in security at Kmart and hatched a long-term plan to become a cop. But she'd need a college degree, and that meant money. So Maribel Ramos became Private First Class Ramos. She joined the Army hoping to use the GI Bill. Her first day was August 8th, 2001. And just 34 days later, the whole world changed.
20: We all sort of recoiled in horror, but you probably also thought, that's going to affect my sister.
17: Yes. I turn on the TV and the towers are crumbling. First thing I thought was, oh my gosh, my sister's going to war.
24: Lucy worried. Their mother worried. But Maribel was like a rock.
20: What did Maribel say about going overseas?
17: She didn't express her feelings about it. She just said, well, this is what's happening, sister. We need to talk to mom.
24: Maribel went to war in Iraq.
20: What was it like to see her in uniform?
18: It was pretty amazing.
24: Giselle Sendejas is Lucy's daughter, Maribel's niece.
18: Sometimes I wouldn't even see her as my aunt. I was just like, whoa, you're going out there like to save everybody.
20: You're proud of her?
18: Yeah.
24: Maribel learned to jump out of airplanes, and she manned the guns for armed convoys. She saw more than her share of combat. She also made sergeant, and when her tour in Iraq ended, she re-enlisted for another. She seemed fearless.
20: She could very easily have become a casualty.
17: Yes, and other people did die, other friends of hers.
24: In 2009, after two tours in Iraq, Maribel left the Army and set part two of her plan into action, enrolling in college. But adjusting back to civilian life wasn't as easy as Maribel had expected. Like a lot of war veterans, she suffered from post-traumatic stress disorder, or PTSD.
20: She'd seen some terrible things. Did she ever talk about that?
17: Not with me.
24: Instead, she focused on school, work, and family, especially her niece Giselle.
20: She kind of adopted you as this project.
18: Yeah.
20: Now, why did she do that?
18: I think it was because she wanted me to have the best.
24: As Giselle grew older, the self-improvement message sometimes came complete with push-ups. After all, Maribel was all Army.
18: When I would get in trouble, she would make me do exercise in order to, like, work off the punishment.
20: And all this time, Maribel was hammering away at Giselle. You're going to finish school.
17: Oh, yes.
20: You're going to study hard.
17: Mm-hmm.
20: You're going to have a career.
17: Yes. This is what you're going to do, mija. And she would tell her. Okay, Giselle? Yes, Tia.
24: Maribel got a dog and rented a two-bedroom apartment in the city of Orange, which she shared with a roommate, a quiet chemist named Casey Joy, who also had a dog.
17: I thought it was a perfect match. I'm like, he has a dog, she has a dog. He seems quiet, you know. He's not going to have all these people coming over.
24: By May 2013, everything seemed great. Maribel was leading by example, finishing up her degree in criminal justice at Cal State Fullerton. Giselle was following in her strong footsteps.
18: And she was dropping off money at my house because I had gotten good grades. And she had just got her hair done, dyed, and styled because for her graduation.
20: She looked great.
18: Yeah.
20: And she was happy.
18: Yeah, she was.
24: And that's why it made no sense when, just days later, Maribel Ramos, soldier, student, loving aunt, simply disappeared.
16: What had happened to Maribel Ramos? When we come back,
20: nobody'd heard from her.
0: Nobody.
16: When Dateline continues.
24: May 3rd, 2013 was a Friday, a day that should have been an easy day for Maribel Ramos. School was nearly over. Graduation was so close. But that morning, things weren't right.
17: I got a text from Casey at 10 a.m., and he said, your sister didn't come home.
24: They'd been roommates for more than a year now. Casey felt protective of Maribel. He told Lucy he'd already called police to report her missing.
0: Orange Police Dispatcher Rose.
2: Oh, this is not an emergency, and I have a roommate, she's 36 years old, and she didn't come home last night.
17: So what I did is I texted her at 11, and I said, Happy Friday, because we usually text each other anyways. That was my way of connecting, and she didn't text me back.
20: Unusual?
17: Yes.
24: Lucy still wasn't worried. She knew her combat-hardened sister could take care of herself. But then evening came, and for Maribel, Friday night was softball night. She loved to play and never missed a game. But this Friday night, she didn't show. Now Lucy's phone was ringing, Maribel's teammates on the line.
17: They told me, go to the house, the police are there, do not take Giselle. I'm freaking out, and I walk in, and my sister's not there. Her door is open, her lights are on, her bed's undone. My head started spinning. Everything was horrible, and I felt it.
24: Detective Joey Ramirez with the Orange Police Department got the call that evening, and he also had a bad feeling about everything.
20: It sounds like you were taking this pretty seriously from the get-go.
6: Absolutely.
20: Why couldn't she just be off by herself or with some other friends, and maybe she lost her phone or forgot to call?
6: That was our hope, that she was just missing and that she'd come walking through the door. But the family and friends had expressed that she was very responsible.
20: And nobody'd heard from her?
6: Nobody.
24: So Ramirez and his team went into action. They quickly figured out that if she left on her own accord, it didn't look like Maribel had planned to be out long.
20: She left her car at home.
6: Her car was there. Her keys were gone. Her phone was gone.
24: But her toothbrush was there. So was her big purse she used when she had a lot to carry. KC returned home hours after police first got there. He again told the cops what he'd told them that morning, that Maribel was missing. Lucy and the softball team went to the police station, hoping for answers. But morning came, and there weren't any. So channeling her big sister, Lucy decided to stop waiting and make her own luck.
17: I woke up on Saturday and I thought, wow, this is seriously happening. So I posted a picture of her on Facebook and it was immediate. People went into action.
24: Friends from the university got together, family members, her roommate. Lots of people whom Maribel had touched wanted to help. They hung flyers in English and Spanish. They reached out to reporters.
7: It's very not like her after 8 years of service in the Army to just disappear.
8: Unusual thing was being next day, Friday morning, she was not here.
18: I helped my mom pass out flyers around school, pretty much anything I could do.
20: Did you think they'd find her?
18: Yes, I did.
24: Giselle was 14 at the time, but Detective Ramirez, who's been a cop for more years than Giselle's been alive, was not as hopeful.
20: She's not using her cell phone. She's not taking any money out. No one's heard from her. When you've picked up no trace of her after a couple of days, you still think you're looking for a living person?
6: The percentages are starting to drop, not in our favor.
20: Because by then you've called all the hospitals.
6: All hospitals, jails.
20: There's an alert out that any police officer, what, in Southern California sees her.
6: Correct. And the media was also helping.
20: And nothing.
6: Nothing.
24: No Maribel on security tape from any nearby store. Police checked all of them. They found only this image from the security camera outside the manager's office for her apartment complex. It's Maribel paying the rent. It's May 2nd at 8:18 p.m., the night before anyone realized she had disappeared. Maribel seems to be alone. So what the cops needed to do was talk to everyone who was anyone in Maribel's life. Turns out there were a lot of people they suddenly needed to get to know, including a current boyfriend, an ex-boyfriend, and someone Maribel had just met, a guy she'd made a date with online, a guy whose name Maribel had apparently kept completely to herself.
16: Coming up, that haunting phone call.
25: I'm just scared.
20: Something had happened to make her pretty scared.
6: Yes.
16: When Dateline continues.

0: This is the city of Orange, California, in the county of Orange, California. Much of it is a small town stuck in time. There's a university, a zoo, cute local businesses, and a police department that doesn't have to deal with a lot of violent crime. After all, the happiest place on earth is just down the street. But in May 2013, Detective Joey Ramirez was far from happy. He had a lot of ground to cover and a strong sense that time was against him as he tried to figure out what had happened to Maribel Ramos.
1: She just vanished.
2: Yes.
1: How often does that kind of thing happen?
3: It doesn't happen often.
0: Ramirez started by investigating the men in Maribel's life. It turned out there were a few of them.
1: Did you know she was doing all that online dating? Did she talk about that?
4: Yeah, she did.
0: Maribel sometimes met guys through a website called Plenty of Fish. That's how she found Paul Lopez. They'd been dating for a few months, and Paul had even joined her weekly softball game. Lopez was the last person Maribel talked to on the phone. Now police wanted to talk to him.
5: You know, you're not under arrest, anything like that.
6: Oh, I wouldn't think so.
0: Ramirez sat across from Paul and asked about his relationship with Maribel.
6: Nothing's been, like, exclusive. It's just been, you know, dating.
5: Okay. Yeah. You date other people, too?
6: Me, yeah.
5: Okay. You don't know if she dates other people or not?
6: I don't ask, don't tell.
0: And he asked Lopez where he was on the night Maribel disappeared.
5: Did you come into Orange at all on Thursday?
6: No.
0: Police also had to consider this. Maribel had told Lucy that things weren't working out with Paul Lopez.
4: She wasn't a match with Paul, so she was online talking to people.
0: Maribel was back on Plenty of Fish and had met a new man. He was a photographer who'd worked a lot with the military. It was a connection for both of them.
1: How did she describe that guy?
4: She said, oh, I met someone. He's very interesting. We have a lot in common.
1: And you thought what? Good?
4: I thought great.
0: They planned a date for Cinco de Mayo. But 2 days before that date was to happen, Maribel vanished. So police talked to that photographer and made a recording of the conversation.
5: You're saying you never actually met her in person?
6: No.
0: So he said, anyway. There was also an ex-boyfriend who'd been calling. Police needed to check him out. And there was this lead.
3: There was a person at Cal State Fullerton that was in the Veterans Association with her that had given her a bad feeling. He may have wanted to pursue some sort of dating relationship.
1: But it gave her a bad feeling how?
3: She wasn't interested in him, and she didn't give him any attention, yet he didn't go away.
1: So he made her feel uncomfortable.
3: Correct.
0: And by now, Detective Ramirez had learned something else. Just a little over a week before she vanished, Maribel Ramos had called 911.
7: Hi, Orange Police. Hi, it's not an emergency, but I just, is it recording?
8: Is there a what?
7: Is this conversation recording?
8: Yes, every conversation is recorded.
0: Maribel wanted it on the record. She wanted police to know that she was very afraid of someone.
7: I'm just, like, calling so that you guys know that if something happens, I did it because I was trying to defend myself.
0: She might have been afraid, but this army strong woman who'd always taken care of herself feared she might be the one putting the hurt on her attacker.
7: All I'm trying to say is that I'm warning. Honestly, I will fight for my life, and I swear I will kill him.
1: Something had happened to make her pretty scared.
3: Yes.
1: There's nothing on the call to say what that was.
3: Right.
0: What was she afraid of? Not clear. Who was she afraid of? That was another story entirely.
9: Coming up.
10: So yeah. You were doing your own surveillance?
11: Yes.
9: Did her roommate know something that police didn't? When Dateline continues.
0: By now, posters blanketed the city of Orange. Maribel Ramos was missing, and her family was frantic.
4: As soon as I got a call that she didn't show up to her baseball game, I got the worst feeling in the world.
0: Putting himself out there with all the rest was Maribel's roommate, Casey Joy.
2: She's my only family I have. She's my best friend, and I need her to come back. That's all.
0: KC had moved from Tennessee to Southern California for a job. He had no family and few friends here. So he turned to Maribel, and she was happy to include him. She even arranged for KC to tutor her niece in math.
11: He seemed nice, respectful. He liked to be involved with the family and my aunt.
1: He didn't have a family of his own, so he kind of attached himself to yours.
11: Yeah.
1: But they weren't boyfriend and girlfriend.
11: No.
0: Even so, in photos, Maribel and KC seemed to be having a great time. They even went on a cruise together. Soon, police would be talking with KC Joy.
12: You mind if you got a business card, sir?
13: Yeah.
12: Because I like to keep track of names straight.
13: And yeah, that's a good idea. Yeah.
0: The formality's over. Yeah, Detective Ramirez started asking about Maribel.
13: As you know, right now, there's some people, some family and friends that are worried about Maribel, your roommate.
12: I'm also a friend, and I care about her very much.
0: But he said he had no idea what happened to her.
13: So when was the last time that you saw her?
12: About 9 p.m. That's when we talked about 9 o'clock, and I went out.
0: That was Thursday night, May 2nd, 2013. The next night, when the cops were called to Maribel's house, KC wasn't there. He explained he'd been so worried that he did his own investigation, watching his own front door from his car parked out front.
12: Or those movies and detective movies, somebody always comes back to their crime scene or whatever. I want to see who's going to knock on my door. So I just parked the car in the front. I took my notebook, had a binocular in there.
10: So you were doing your own surveillance?
12: Yes.
0: It sounded a little odd. Maybe KC had just seen too many crime movies. But if he had, then he'd probably know cops don't miss little details like, well, like this.
3: He's sitting across the table from me. He's wearing a short-sleeved shirt. He has jeans on and sandals. And instantly I can see he has scratches on both his arms. He's got a scratch across his forehead from his hairline to his eye.
13: How'd you get all these scratches on you?
12: We go to Eisenhower Park all the time.
13: Uh-huh.
12: Well, now you go exactly. You go, we pick up other pond.
13: Uh-huh.
12: We pick up fishing lines all the time. You go there, fishing lines.
13: Those are from fishing
12: lines? No. I'm ready to explain.
0: KC explained he was walking the dogs when he saw a fishing line in a bush. Worrying about the ducks in the park getting caught in the line, he reached in to remove it and got all those scratches.
1: You've been around long enough, you can tell the difference between scratches that a person might get, you know, reaching into a bush or from an animal, and scratches that somebody would get during an actual fight with another person.
3: Right. And some of the scratches on his arms did look like scratches that would be from something other than fingernails. But there was one particular set of scratches on his right bicep that, to me, clearly looked like scratches from a hand.
1: And that says to you he was in a fight.
3: It does.
13: When was the last time you guys had any sort of an argument?
12: Actually, that Thursday.
13: This Thursday?
0: That was the last night anyone saw Maribel, the night she was caught on camera paying the rent, which, KC said, was what they were arguing about.
13: What would happen?
12: Rent money.
13: Tell me about that.
12: Because I'm supposed to move out.
0: It turned out KC had recently lost his job and could no longer pay his share of the rent. Maribel had asked him to move out. That was reason for concern, of course. And so was this. Detective Ramirez had learned about the 911 call Maribel had made 11 days before she disappeared. And he knew that in that call, the man Maribel said she might have to kill was KC Joy.
14: His full name is Juan Chul, but what I understand is Juan Chul Joy.
13: Now, weren't the police out to your house recently because you guys had an argument?
12: We've been drinking quite a bit that night, and she started yelling at me.
0: KC said it was all just a drunken misunderstanding.
12: I don't like you. I'm not attracted to you. She started screaming and yelling. I said, Maribel,
15: It's raid time tonight. What's the problem?
0: What was the problem? Detective Ramirez heard from Maribel's family something very interesting. Casey Joy had wanted to be more than just roommates with Maribel Ramos. Lucy told us the same thing.
1: When did it become apparent to you that Casey sort of had a crush on your sister?
4: Yeah, he called me, and then he just says, I'm like in love with your sister. So I was like, oh, this is great.
1: Because you knew that your sister wasn't in love with him.
4: Yes, and that's a bad situation. So at that point, I'm like, okay, Casey, you know, you're a good man, and I'm sure you'll find somebody out there for you, but...
1: But it's not going to be her.
4: Yeah.
0: Now, the woman Casey had told Lucy he wanted had told him that not only did she not love him, but he had to basically get out of her life. Despite that, Casey continued talking with police.
1: Mr. Joy was being cooperative.
3: He was.
1: Talking to officers, let you guys take stuff out of the house.
3: He did.
1: And never showed up with a lawyer.
3: He did not.
1: Doesn't sound like that did a lot to set aside your suspicions.
3: No, it didn't.
0: Suspicions, sure. But no proof a crime had even occurred. Maribel Ramos was missing. That's all anyone knew.
15: Ready, sir?
0: And so Casey Joy walked out of that police station, like all the other men in Maribel's life, a free man.
9: Coming up.
1: No one had searched there.
16: No.
1: But he's looking at it.
16: Yes.
3: He knew a lot more than he was telling us.
9: When Dateline continues.

0: The days were ticking by, and still no Maribel. Forensic results were coming in. DNA, fingerprints, cell phone data. None of it adding up to anything that told the cops what had happened to her. So police were looking at the usual suspects, like her boyfriend, Paul Lopez. Lopez works for the gas company and goes from call to call in a company truck. The GPS on that truck puts him nowhere near the city of Orange on the night Maribel was seen on that security video. That is, until about midnight. Lopez told police that's when he went home. He said he was alone and could prove it.
1: My parking spot's actually right by a surveillance camera.
2: So the surveillance camera would show you parking?
0: That was enough to get Lopez off the list. There was that ex-boyfriend who'd been calling. Maribel had never mentioned he'd been a problem, and police didn't think he was involved. There was the photographer from the website Plenty of Fish. His cell phone data placed him in San Diego, out of the area at the time in question. And the veteran from Cal State who'd come on too strong? He was in Japan. None of them could be connected to Maribel's disappearance. So in the end, there was just one person the cops couldn't stop looking at. The first person to report Maribel missing, her roommate, Casey Joy.
3: Orange Police Dispatcher Rose.
4: Oh, this is not an emergency. And I have a roommate, she's 36 years old, and she didn't come home last night.
0: He was also the last to see her alive.
5: I felt she most likely was dead. I felt that there was a high probability Mr. Joy was responsible for it, and he knew a lot more than he was telling us.
0: So Detective Ramirez became Casey Joy's shadow, appearing in the morning and then later by moonlight. Hours after Casey's first police interview, a cheerful Joey Ramirez showed up at his house.
6: Hey, Casey, how are you? Can we come in?
0: He brought a voice recorder and a few more questions.
6: How are you this morning?
7: All right.
6: Good.
0: Detective Ramirez already knew the answers to some of them.
6: So when you say work, she works at...
7: Fullerton.
6: Cal State Fullerton?
0: And to some, he didn't.
6: Did you have any marks on your legs or anything? Okay, well, let me just ask you. Do you have any injuries on your legs?
7: No.
6: You have no injuries on your legs whatsoever?
7: No, I don't have any.
6: Okay.
0: Then Ramirez showed up again that night.
6: Casey, Joey. Hey, just a couple quick questions for you and I'll get out of here. How are you doing? Are you okay?
7: I'm fine.
8: How many times did you talk to him?
5: I believe I talked to him at least 9 times.
0: Ramirez tried scaring Casey about potential evidence found in his car.
6: Why would there be blood in the red Versa?
4: Blood? Yeah, right. You tell me there's a blood. I don't know anything about it. What blood? You tell me.
0: He tried backing Casey into a corner about what might be found on Casey's hard drive.
6: Well, the good thing is, if there's anything that you ever deleted that you wish you hadn't, we should be able to help you out with that.
8: You're hoping he's going to think to himself, okay, everything I've deleted, they're going to say.
5: Right.
8: Didn't work.
5: We were swinging and missing regularly on a daily basis.
0: Casey Joy was willing to talk repeatedly without an attorney.
6: Bree, this is Casey. Very cooperative with us. He's got...
9: Hustling movie, now you can take this and take a fingerprints.
8: He says to you, oh, I've seen this movie and now you're going to take my fingerprints. He's like a pro. He's seen it all.
5: He's being very relaxed. I felt that he was very confident that we weren't going to figure it out.
0: What Mr. Joy apparently didn't know was that other officers were watching him 24/7. The surveillance teams noticed he was spending a lot of time at the public library, and he was using the computers there, probably because police had taken away his phone and Maribel's computer, which was the one KC normally used.
5: Initially, we would have undercover policemen go into the library, walk around him, see what he's doing. And at one point, he's seen Googling, can a cell phone be tracked if it's turned off?
8: Well, that's certainly suspicious.
5: It is.
8: Detective Ramirez was consulting daily with Orange County Deputy District Attorney Scott Simmons. There are things that can be called into question, but they're not immediately proof of anything.
10: Exactly, and that's why we didn't arrest him right away.
8: Police needed to see exactly what Casey Joy was doing on those library computers. That would require a very unusual plan. They obtained a search warrant allowing them to watch, in real time, every move made on the computer. This is a recording of Casey's actual computer keystrokes and mouse clicks. That's Casey checking his email. That's Casey applying for a job. That's Casey typing in, how long does it take a body to decay? Suspicious maybe, but not enough. And then he did this.
5: He pulled up a Facebook page that showed there was going to be an awareness walk in the near future.
8: A walk to help find Maribel.
5: It was. He Google mapped that park and zoomed in onto it. He then panned out, navigated over about 8 to 10 miles.
8: This area that he was zeroing in on, was it an area that had crossed your field of vision at all?
5: No.
8: Here, Casey is Google mapping a place that no one had searched. Watch as he zooms in to that area with the tree.
11: That tree didn't figure in the investigation in any way?
10: Not in any stretch of the imagination.
11: And no one had searched there?
10: No.
11: And no reason for that to be in the paper or anywhere else?
10: No. I mean, it's out in a remote canyon location.
11: But he's looking at it?
10: Yes. Yes.
8: By the time Casey was walking out of the library that afternoon, police were already headed to that tree.
12: Coming up, another startling discovery.
13: This is way off the beaten path. We didn't know what to think.
12: When Dateline continues.

0: As he dug deeper into Casey Joy's background, Detective Joey Ramirez found more and more evidence that Casey was infatuated, even obsessed, with Maribel Ramos. For instance, the time Maribel told Casey he was too old for her, and he responded by getting plastic surgery.
1: $12,000 later, he's got a different face.
2: Correct.
1: And he says the reason he got it is because of the woman who's missing.
2: Correct.
0: Now, here was Casey at the public library, Google mapping a remote wilderness area. Since the dawn of detective novels, killers have returned to the scene of the crime. But these days, there's no need for the bad guy to even get in his car. Now, it can be done with the click of a mouse. The good guys still have to do it the old-fashioned way. Detective Sean Hayden got the call on the radio. Drive out to rustic Majeska Canyon, southeast of the city of Orange.
3: We didn't know what to think. This is a very rural area. No one would be out here mountain biking or hiking. This is way off the beaten path.
0: At the other end of the two-way radio, Detective Brian Stanley was re-watching Casey's Google search, trying to give Detective Hayden better directions. Casey focused on an intersection and then moved over to the tree.
4: In the center of the shot, there's one tree that looks like a bush out in the middle of the wash. So I told him to look for that tree and then in the wash from that area.
0: Hayden and his partner found the tree, then moved off the road and past the barbed wire fence. And then they knew they were close.
3: As we were kind of trekking through this brush here, the first and foremost thing we found was an overwhelming smell of like a decaying body or something dead. And my partner and I kind of turned our head and we looked over and we saw this kind of shallow gravesite.
0: At long last, there she was.
2: One of the detectives called and said, "Joe, you're not going to believe this. We found her."
0: Maribel Ramos had been left alone in that dusty canyon since before anyone knew she was missing. Now Ramirez knew it was time for one last meeting with Casey Joy.
5: Well, thanks for coming down here voluntarily. I really appreciate it.
6: You're going to give me a ride back to the library, then I'll have to walk.
0: Ramirez didn't tell Casey that Maribel had been found. He just tried for the final time to get Casey to be the one who would say what had happened.
2: Casey, I think that you have the answers in your heart, that you do, and that you should share them.
0: So once again, Casey Joy walked out of the interview room. He didn't get far. This time he was arrested and charged with the murder of Maribel Ramos, the woman he had loved who had not loved him. When he was taken into custody, Casey Joy was wearing Maribel's dog tags. Casey Joy pleaded not guilty, and in July 2014, a year after Maribel vanished, he went on trial for her murder.
7: This is Maribel Ramos. Maribel is no longer with us.
0: The prosecution laid out the evidence against Casey, the unrequited love, the scratches, the 911 call, and finally the computer searches.
7: He's wondering, how close is Maribel's body to where they're doing that awareness search? That's why he goes to Google Maps.
5: That it was murder.
0: The defense pointed out there was no DNA, fingerprints, cell phone info, or standard forensic evidence that tied Casey Joy to Maribel's murder or to the crime scene.
5: We don't know what happened. What kind of force was used? Nobody knows. Who used it first? Nobody knows. Was there a weapon used? Was it used by Maribel or was it used by Casey Joy? Nobody knows.
0: All true, but the computer searches were enough for the jury.
8: We, the jury, in the above entailed action, find the defendant, Quancho Joy, guilty of the crime of felony to wit.
0: Casey Joy was convicted of second-degree murder, after which he told me the jury got it wrong.
1: Are you dangerous?
9: Me? I'm the perfect, most honest guy there is, and most trustworthy. I'm a gentleman.
1: You had a crush on her?
9: Nope, we are absolutely not. You know, I always maintain that we are platonic friends.
1: You never told Lucy that you had a crush on her?
9: Nope, I never said that.
1: You never said you were in love with her?
9: Nope, never said that either.
1: You weren't obsessed with her?
9: Nope, I was not obsessed with her.
0: The plastic surgery? His choice, he says, not done for Maribel. And the computer search of the area where Maribel's body was found?

0: was a whirlwind love affair. I felt like this was the one that I'd been waiting for. Maybe it was too good to be true. Did he love me, or was this all a game?
1: A beautiful businesswoman falls for a dashing doctor, but her daughters have doubts.
2: I had lots of suspicions.
3: She thinks his fingernails are dirty, and this does not look to her like the hands of an actual doctor.
1: Who was this guy?
4: His nickname was Dirty John.
1: This woman knew him all too well.
4: I started snooping, and I found everything.
1: This reporter made some unnerving discoveries, too.
3: He scared a lot of people. He swindled a lot of people.
1: The story of his dirty deeds riveted the nation in a hit podcast.
3: This is Dirty John.
1: But Dirty was about to turn dark.
5: He's got duct tape. He's got all the tools ready to kidnap her.
1: Would this mom and her daughters learn the truth in time?
0: She was in a panic. She said, "I saw John outside in a car."
1: A story ending in savagery that would stun even police.
5: There's no way he gets away with this unless he kills her.
1: I'm Lester Holt, and this is Dateline. Here's Keith Morrison with The Women and Dirty John.
6: In the beginning was desire. Natural human desire for connection, for love. And so she aimed her arrow at that online ocean of intimate strangers and found him.
7: Newport Beach, 911, do you need police, fire, or paramedics?
8: Hi, I need an ambulance right away and the police.
6: It was summertime when the awful climax came. A late afternoon, a marmalade sun beating down on the parking lot of a rental apartment complex in Newport Beach, California. That's when they heard it.
9: Jesus, this woman's just screaming.
10: All right.
6: Whole complex must have heard it. Terrified, howling, desperate.
8: Is she okay?
6: There was a man down there. They could see him. He had a knife. He was stabbing the screaming woman. And nobody was helping her.
9: It's really bad.
10: All right, I understand. We have officers on the way.
6: Too late. Too late.
9: Oh, the ambulance is here. They're doing CPR on somebody.
6: The bloody ending. But the story, the whole terrible tale, is much deeper than that one thing, dreadful though it was. A story Christopher Gofford of the Los Angeles Times spent months unraveling, strand by disturbing strand.
3: It's a story about trust and betrayal, and it's a story about family.
6: About a woman, two protective daughters. And what those daughters did when the man came into their mother's life before the death in the parking lot.
3: Hi, I'm Christopher Gofford.
6: The story became a podcast produced with the podcast network Wondery, the number one podcast in the country for a time, voted by Entertainment Weekly, USA Today, and The Guardian as one of the best of 2017, downloaded 28 million times in the first year of its release. The story and the man at the heart of it was called Dirty John.
11: He was a very creative, super manipulative, charismatic, handsome, charming, intelligent. He was a nightmare to everybody.
6: But not to her. To Deborah Newell of Orange County, California, the man who presented himself on the dating website, Dr. John Meehan, anesthesiologist, looked very promising.
0: He was the total package. A doctor, very intelligent, family man, loved his kids.
6: Not that attracting men had ever been difficult for Deborah or any of the women in the family, according to her daughter, Tara.
2: Men kind of flock to them.
6: Really? What is it about the women of your family?
2: Well, they have really great hearts, and they're pretty decent looking.
6: Good women, happy, successful, attractive.
12: I love those bar stools.
6: Deborah owned a thriving interior design firm and a moving company and a silk flowers business. Had dozens of employees.

0: employees, certainly no money worries. But she was in her 50s, marriages behind her, and she was looking. Each potential mate carefully vetted by her watchful daughters.
1: We were very judgmental of all the men that she dated.
0: A little too judgmental? Maybe.
1: Me and my sister could go over the top sometimes, just very protective over my mom.
0: But now Deborah wanted a romance, just for her, on her terms.
2: I had always done everything for my children, so I felt like it was me time.
0: And this guy on the website was me time to a T.
3: He's just back from a year in Iraq, where he's volunteered with Doctors Without Borders.
0: He was charming, kind of old-fashioned. When he asked her out, he didn't just meet her somewhere or wait in his car.
2: He insisted on coming upstairs to get me. So that's what a gentleman does.
0: Yes. He took her to a fancy place for dinner, and all courtly manners paid the not inconsiderable bill. On their second date, he arrived in medical scrubs. He'd come straight from an operation. And he was handsome and tall and very fit and very into her.
2: He swept me off my feet, set everything right, took me everywhere that I wanted to go.
4: Did you have that walking on air feeling that you get when you fall in love?
2: A little bit. I fell in love.
1: She called me one day and told me that she met someone amazing and that she really liked this guy. She wanted me to meet him.
0: But true to form, perhaps, Deborah's daughters reacted just as they often did to a new man in her life. Especially Tara's sister.
2: She didn't like him immediately. And I thought, oh, she'll eventually like him. He's a lot of fun. He'll win her over.
0: Deborah rented a house, part of her new start, in a picturesque part of Newport called Balboa Island. And she ran her business with a new lightness. And at night was loved by this accomplished doctor, this sensitive man.
4: What did he do for you?
2: Everything. From run errands for me to a back rub every night. Just would listen to my day. We would take walks every night. He held my hand. I mean, he was everything that you would want.
4: Pinch yourself. You've got it finally.
2: Yeah.
0: Then, just before Thanksgiving, as Tara helped her mother move into the Balboa house,
1: he started moving his stuff in too.
0: Tara didn't like it. Not a bit. She confronted her mother.
1: I told her it looks fishy. I don't get it. She told me I needed to mind my own business. And he came up behind her.
4: What did he say?
1: He was saying that you're just trying to get your mom all to yourself. And I started screaming back at him, no, John, that's what you are trying to do.
0: The next day was Thanksgiving, and Deborah, quite fed up, told her suspicious daughters not to bother showing up for dinner.
4: Neither one of you?
1: Neither one of us.
4: What was that like?
1: Really hard.
0: Hard for Deborah, too. But she needed her own life. She and John asked a counselor for advice.
2: And the counselor suggested that I have rules for the girls.
0: Boundaries.
3: The therapist said, look, you have a right to be happy. This is your relationship. And John's position was, this therapist is absolutely right.
0: So Deborah weighed the options. Listen to her family, or embrace what felt like the best thing to come along in years. She chose love, or what certainly felt like it. What's the old expression? Till death do us part.
5: The bond between mother and daughters, already fraying, might just break thanks to a startling decision by Deborah.
2: I knew my family would be not very happy with me.
5: The daughters fight back by doing some digging into John.
1: She bought these trackers for cars, and she put one on my mom's Tesla, so she found out where John was going.
5: When Dateline continues.
0: Las Vegas, Nevada. The great glittering temples to gambling. Will happily take your money, of course, and perhaps you'll leave the city a little poorer. And if you want to bet your heart in Las Vegas, well, you can put that on the line too, if you're in a betting mood. And Deborah Newell was.
2: I felt very adored and very loved, and I thought, oh, well, if he's the love of my life, I'm ready.
0: They had been dating 2 months when she went to Vegas on business in December 2014. John Meehan went along, and
2: we went to a courthouse and just got married before a judge.
6: Like that?
2: Just like that.
0: Married. Nobody there but them. And their secret. They decided, said Deborah, they wouldn't tell anyone.
2: I knew my family would be not very happy with me.
6: What did it feel like?
2: Very mixed emotions. A little empty, knowing that they're not on board with this.
6: But that's all on that one side. On the other side, there's this rush of happiness and good feeling, right?
2: Yes.
0: So Deborah's daughters, protective as usual, had no idea that their mother was a newlywed. The therapist Deborah had seen recommended she keep her relationship separate from her family. But of course, Christmas was coming. And there were very important family traditions, like the one where Tara would have her own special time with the nieces and nephews of her extended family. So they made a deal. John would stay in a different room while Tara had the kids to herself.
2: She was going to be able to enjoy the kids, and he had to sort of stay away.
0: Didn't work out so well. What actually happened?
2: Well, he walked in with all the presents, and of course the kids congregate all around him.
1: He went straight up to them. He gave them gifts.
0: Like being Santa Claus or something.
1: Yeah, I mean,
0: that
1: like kind
0: that.
1: Of yeah.
0: that sort of role.
1: Yeah.
0: Did he do it on purpose? Of course, thought Tara.
1: That made me so upset.
2: Tara was very emotional. I thought, just suck it up. You know, it's Christmas. Have fun.
6: Instead, she felt that that man had come and usurped something.
2: Yes.
0: He had not only stolen their Christmas, thought the daughters, but both of them worried he was stealing their too trusting mother, taking advantage of her. She just let him drive her car. But why would he need to? Wasn't he a prosperous doctor, an anesthesiologist? Couldn't he afford a car? Well, there was a reason, Deborah told them, that while John was in Iraq working with Doctors Without Borders, he was robbed.
2: His house, his clothes, his cars. He was working with insurance company of getting the claim. So I let him borrow my car.
0: John would get all his money back soon enough, said Deborah. Didn't wash with Tara. Sounded like a shaggy dog tale.
1: At that time, I had lots of suspicions.
0: And that's when she and her sister decided to do some snooping.
1: She bought these trackers for cars, and she went and put one on my mom's Tesla, so she found out where John was going.
0: Where was he going?
1: He was going to multiple doctor's offices.
0: Not so unusual, perhaps, for an anesthesiologist. But the sisters noticed something.
1: He was there for not that long of time.
0: Not long enough to conduct any medical procedure, so what were those quick visits all about? Seemed more like a man trying to get access to something, like maybe drugs. It was just a hunch, but they went to Deborah with that, said, maybe he's an addict. And Deborah refused to entertain their wild suspicions.
6: This is more like, stop interfering in my life?
2: Somewhat, yes. Yeah. But I'd fallen in love.
0: Deborah's daughters were not about to be put off.
3: One of her daughters is particularly suspicious. She doesn't know why he wears surgical scrubs everywhere. It seems to be a costume he's wearing. She thinks his fingernails are dirty, and this does not look to her like the hands of an actual doctor.
0: And so they started digging, an investigation that would lead halfway across the country, to the depths of evil, to an appointment with death.
5: Coming up, troubling revelations about John.
3: They learned that he was not a doctor.
5: Discoveries that were about to go from disturbing to terrifying.
7: I said, he's very, very dangerous.

0: Newell and Cash, her miniature Australian Shepherd, were inseparable.
1: He has unconditional love, and he wants to be there, no matter what.
0: Tara went to cosmetology school, but chose to work with four-legged clients instead, as a dog groomer.
2: What do you like about dogs?
1: I really like that they're innocent. They don't have any evil in them, unless they were taught to have evil in them.
0: And Tara was something of a student of evil. She was a fan of the TV show The Walking Dead, Zombies. She had a feeling that evil was lurking in the life of John Meehan. So did her sister. They knew he was hiding something, said reporter Christopher Gofford, and they were determined to find out what it was.
3: They hired a private investigator to look into his past.
0: Deborah, meanwhile, was in love. The newlyweds had settled into a simple life on Newport's Balboa Island. Deborah, convinced she'd found the perfect man, even when sometimes things didn't quite make sense. Like the time she picked up the mail and saw a strange return address on a letter to her husband.
4: You opened a letter to him?
5: Yes, I did. I was so curious. And he was irate. That's fraud. You know, I can't believe you did that.
0: But what had caught her attention was, that letter was from an inmate of the Orange County Jail.
4: Did you read the letter?
5: I did.
4: What was in it?
5: It was talking about how lucky he was that he had found love and that his life had turned around. And I'm thinking, life had turned around. So I questioned him, and he said that he writes and sends care packages to people in prison.
0: Sounded plausible enough to Deborah, but not to the sisters. Especially not once their private investigator began reporting his findings on John Meehan.
3: They learned that he was not a doctor. He was not an anesthesiologist.
0: John had worked as a nurse anesthetist, but not recently. And he had certainly not been in Iraq with Doctors Without Borders. Instead, just before he met Deborah,
3: they learned that one of his recent addresses was the Orange County Jail.
0: John was not a sender of care packages. He had been an inmate. And then in March 2015, 4 months after John moved in with Deborah, the sisters snooped around the Balboa house and jackpot. They found a stash of paperwork John had left there. Legal documents. Police reports.
1: Reports that he stalked other women and that other women had restraining orders on him.
0: John's papers outlined a long criminal history, multiple arrests and incarcerations, drug convictions, alarming stuff.
3: And Deborah was hesitant to believe this stuff. She believed John.
0: Even after her daughters told her what they'd found, Deborah went straight to John. And he said they had the wrong guy.
5: He said there's going to be allegations that other John Meehans did. I thought, well, okay, you've got a point.
0: John said he was a victim of mistaken identity in some cases, and in others, he was framed.
5: And he said, I was set up. And I said, but you lied to me. He goes, because I knew you would never date me if you knew the truth. And I said, you're right, I wouldn't have.
0: Thing was, John was so sad, seemed so sincerely contrite.
5: He started crying and crying and crying. And he said, please forgive me. I love you so much. I can never live without you.
0: And it was true that he made her feel like she was the only woman in the world. And when they were alone together, she felt truly loved.
5: And I'm thinking, okay, 90% of me doesn't believe him, but there's that 10% that maybe he's right. And I'm going to throw away the person that I fell in love with without trying to work it through.
0: And so she accepted his explanations, and she forgave him.
2: There's always a reason.
1: Yes.
0: In March 2015, soon after they found that stash of papers, Tara and her sister discovered their mother was married to the guy. That was it. They were fed up, refused after that to speak to her.
2: This is a very big, bad problem in your life.
1: Yeah.
0: Just how big and how bad? They didn't know yet. But buried in that stash of John's papers was the name of someone who did. A detective way off in Ohio. One of the sisters picked up the phone, called him.
4: What'd you think when you got her call?
6: I said, he's very, very dangerous. You need to talk to your mother. You need to have her call me. I will tell her everything.
0: That is a strange and disturbing tale that begins with her.
7: Coming up, thousands of miles away, this woman also had questions about John.
8: I started snooping, and I found everything.
7: And when she spoke up, that's when things got really scary.
9: Tanya, you enjoy your time left on this earth, okay? Because that's what it's going to come down to.
7: When Dateline continues.
0: Who was this man who'd stolen Deborah's heart, this John Meehan? Tanya Bales had no idea either when he stole her heart decades ago.
8: He was playful, he was interested, engaging, smiley.
0: It was the late 1980s. Tanya was a young nurse anesthetist in Dayton, Ohio. John was in law school there. Until he met her, that is, and said he had a kind of epiphany.
8: He said, you know, I'm not even sure I'll be happy being an attorney. I think I want to be a nurse anesthetist. And I think my jaw fell to the ground because I thought he was, you know, a second-year law student.
0: In fact, he wasn't. He had been kicked out, though he didn't tell her that.
10: All the days of my life, all the days of my life.
0: So in her blissful ignorance, she married him in her family's church in 1990.
10: And Mr. and Mrs. John Meehan.
0: And she helped put him through nursing school. They had two daughters. Before things stopped adding up.
8: And I found out that he was having an affair.
0: Tanya wondered, what else did she not know about her soon-to-be ex-husband? Like, why did he refuse to invite his family to their wedding? Why not let her even meet them? She decided to call his mother.
8: I said, Dolores, this is Tanya. I'm married to your son, John. And the phone was quiet for a minute. And she said, oh, Tanya, I knew you'd call me someday.
0: Wow.
8: And so then, of course, my heart was racing and my knees were shaking just to make the phone call. And then she just unloaded on me, you know, all the details of trouble in the past.
0: According to his own mother, John had been cheating and stealing and lying for years. Even lied to Tanya about his age, lopped off 5 years. Oh, and he'd been convicted of cocaine trafficking.
8: She said, you know, is he still using drugs? And I said, what?
0: So, in something like shock, Tanya became a sleuth. Who was this man?
8: I started snooping, and I found everything. It was under my nose all the time.
0: Evidence of a criminal double life. And something else.
8: A cedar box full of fentanyl and Versed and some other things that aren't controlled substances.
0: She started watching that cedar box.
8: And things did come and go. So now I thought...
4: It's a stash.
8: It's a stash, yeah.
0: Was he using his position as a nurse to steal drugs?
4: Like getting a ticket to be in the candy store all day long.
8: Right. I mean, it's like putting an alcoholic as a bartender.
0: She told the authorities she had to. It was the law.
8: He had to be stopped. He was going to hurt patients.
0: And on a dime.
8: He turned on me. He flipped like a switch.
0: Now, the man she once thought she knew turned scary, threatening. She began recording their phone conversations.
9: Listen to me, Tanya.
11: I'm listening.
9: I got a big smile on my face, and you know why? Because it's going to get done.
11: What's going to get done? You're not making any sense.
9: Well, it don't happen. You will understand when the time comes.
11: Hmm.
9: And that's all I got to say. When it happens, Tanya, and you see it in your eye, you remember it was me, okay?
11: Remember what, John?
9: Keep that in mind. It was me. Tanya, you enjoy your time left on this earth, okay? Because that's what it's going to come down to.
0: He was arrested for making threats against Tanya in June 2001, was convicted of menacing, and put on probation.
4: He wasn't the man she thought he was.
6: That's exactly right. There was another version of John.
0: Dennis Lucan was a police detective back then. He investigated the source of those drugs Tanya found in the cedar box. He started at John's house. and found a gun. Illegal because John was on probation. So he was arrested again and sent to jail.
6: When he went to Montgomery County Jail, I called a supervisor. I said, you've got an individual there, John Meehan, and he's going to try to con you out of drugs. And he says he already has. He claimed he fell out of the top bunk and he got pain medication.
4: You're dealing with an incorrigible person here.
6: Yes, sir. You're dealing with an addict, a very smart, articulate addict.
0: Eventually, thanks to Lucan, John did jail time for stealing drugs in Ohio and Michigan. And Tanya felt guilty, wondering if she'd missed warning signs, wondered what else John might have hidden from her. Never thought about the clue way back at the beginning on her wedding video.
8: And the groomsmen who'd had some drinks and have their arms around each other, and they're talking about how they met him.
12: We're here to celebrate John.
8: One of the groomsmen said,
12: John Meehan's nickname is Filthy John Meehan.
0: Filthy John, over the years, became Dirty John, and the nickname stuck.
4: You found out later on there was a story to that.
8: Yes, he was basically conning little old women out of money for jobs that he didn't do, and also that he had a way with the ladies.
0: Lucan discovered darker secrets as well. John supplied the opioids that killed his own addicted brother. He was alone with his sick father when the old man died rather suddenly. John wasn't charged in those cases, but there were others, said Lucan. And as the years went on, he developed a certain criminal specialty.
6: He would go on dating websites. He would find women that usually had good financial backing.
4: Mm-hmm.
6: He always told people he was a doctor.
4: He seemed like an ideal catch, I suppose, yes, for a lot of these women.
6: He was a true con man. He'd take their money, and when they would find out about him, John would threaten them. He would terrorize them.
0: How bad was he?
6: John was the most dangerous, treacherous, manipulative, deceitful criminal that I'd investigated in 40 years of law enforcement.
0: Once Tara learned about John's past, she was consumed with worry.
1: I was very distraught at the time.
0: Because this dangerous man was now married to a very successful businesswoman who happened to be Tara's mother.
5: You couldn't get enough of me.
13: That's a good feeling.
5: It is.
13: The trickery of love.
5: Yes.
0: Trickery. But something far worse than that was coming soon.
7: Coming up, one of Deborah's daughters is about to make an ominous discovery.
5: She was in a panic. She said, I saw John. And I said, where? She goes, outside in a car.
7: Are this terrified family's worst fears about to come true?

0: Deborah Newell had fallen in love with a con man. And when her daughter spoke with a detective who'd been investigating John Meehan for years,
1: I says, "This guy is bad news. You need to get your mother away from him."
0: Deborah had bought a house near Las Vegas where John could live away from her family. She split her time between there and Orange County. But the daughters went into rescue mode. One thing they found especially alarming was yet another police report about Dirty John, this one from just 2 years earlier and much closer to home. The police in Laguna Beach had arrested John Meehan for stalking a woman, and they discovered he'd rented an office space in which they found zip ties, cyanide, and two loaded guns. What did all that say to you?
2: He might be a killer, and she has to get out of this.
0: Has to.
2: Has to.
0: John had an explanation, of course, even for that cyanide.
3: He says he has multiple sclerosis and that he kept the capsules around in case he needed to kill himself if it got too painful for him.
0: This time, however, John's story didn't ring true, not even to Deborah.
4: He still continued to treat me incredibly well, but he tried to isolate me from everyone.
5: Especially your family.
4: Especially my family.
0: And now, chastened and afraid, she reconciled with her daughters and read everything they had uncovered about John Meehan's past.
5: I assume by this time, you didn't feel in love with him anymore.
4: No.
5: What did you feel?
4: Confusion. I thought, how could this man fake it to this degree? Did he love me, or was this all a game? And I realized I was his newest victim.
0: In April 2016, 16 months after marrying John Meehan, she fled from the home they shared in Vegas back to Orange County, and from a safe distance, she filed for an annulment. And soon discovered, just as Tanya Bales had discovered years before, that John could turn on a dime. He started by trying to ruin her reputation, sent weird, inappropriate emails to her colleagues or clients.
5: Did he send photographs of you to anybody?
4: He sent nude photos, yeah.
5: That's a nightmare for any woman to be in.
4: Oh, yeah. There are so many things that he did, but one of them, he burnt my car. He took it, stole it, and then set it on fire.
5: Did he threaten you physically?
4: Yes, but not in a direct way. He would say, "Boo, I know where you are. It's not going to be for long."
0: The same way he threatened Tanya.
6: Tanya, you enjoy your time left on this earth, okay? Because that's what it's going to come down to.
4: I went into hiding. I bought a dark wig, changed my clothes, got a rental car, stayed in different hotels. I went everywhere that he wouldn't suspect.
5: How long did that go on?
4: 6 months.
0: Wow.
4: Yeah.
0: Now, stories John had told her before she left played over and over in Deborah's worried mind. Disturbing stories. He told similar ones to Tanya years before. Stories about the mafia.
7: If they want to get back at you, say you took money from them or something, they don't kill you. They kill someone you love, because then you live in pain the rest of your life, knowing that your actions caused the death of a loved one and now you don't have them. I learned that from him.
0: And the man Deborah once loved, she now feared.
5: That had to be a very, very strange feeling.
4: Very much, yes. Scared for my life.
0: And not just her own life.
2: I was afraid he would kill my mom. I was also afraid he would kill me or my sister or someone.
0: After all, they'd ruined all his plans. In the summer of 2016, Deborah began staying in secret with her other daughter, hoping she was safe there. And then, it was the night of August 19th.
4: She came home and she was in a panic. She said, "I saw John, I saw John." And I said, "Where?" She goes outside in a car.
0: Watching them? He was supposed to be in Las Vegas. Why was he back in Orange County? She didn't have to wait long to find out.
8: Someone's been stabbed.
9: Someone's been stabbed.
10: Coming up, the evil that had been gathering for almost 2 years explodes in broad daylight.
11: He's planned this out. This was a revenge killing.
10: And the shattering end that would stun even the cops. When

0: August 20th, 2016, 5 p.m., a 14-year-old named Skylar Sepulveda was returning home from her junior lifeguard training when she heard a woman screaming out of the parking lot of her Newport Beach apartment building.
1: I've never heard anybody else scream like that before.
0: Now, a lot of people would just dive under the covers and say, I hope that stops.
1: Yeah. Once I found out what was going on, I knew what I had to do.
0: She raced to the parking lot. Her mother called 911.
2: She's like, Mommy, somebody's screaming. And then she saw this guy just raising his hand up and down, up and down.
3: Okay. We have officers on the way with lights and sirens. So she said that she saw blood.
2: I don't know. Somebody yelled, she's bleeding.
0: Skylar reached the parking lot, saw a man and a woman she didn't know.
1: As I was running, I could see everything that was going on, so I saw him actually stab her.
0: That woman being stabbed was Tara, who, with her dog Cash, had just stepped out of her car to find someone waiting. Dirty John.
4: He said, "Do you remember me?" He looked me right in the eyes.
0: There was no pause, no time to think. Tara, sitting here talking about it, was still struggling with what happened, still visibly keeping an emotional distance, as if it happened to somebody else.
4: He was trying to push me into the car. He actually had the trunk wide open.
0: Trunk? So he wanted you in the trunk of his car?
4: Yes.
0: John was 6'2", a foot taller than Tara. As he pushed her, he began hitting her with a bag, something hard in it.
4: It just felt like I was getting punched over and over again.
0: But it wasn't that. There was a knife in the bag, cutting her, slicing into her.
4: And I put my arm up with my prayers above my heart, and I tried to get away from him, and I was screaming. He put his hand over my mouth, and I bit as hard as I could.
0: Cash the dog barked furiously, bit into John's ankle.
4: I got thrown down onto the ground somehow. And I was just pedal kicking him, trying to block the knife when he's stabbing me. And I kicked the knife out of his hand, and it landed on my right-hand side.
0: And then, full of adrenaline, she did something astonishing.
4: I picked up the knife, and I started just wailing on him and stabbing him. And I pushed him down. I stabbed him at the top of his head, and then the last time was in the eyeball, pedal kicking him, trying to block the knife when he's stabbing me. And I kicked the knife out of his hand, and it landed on my right-hand side.
0: And then, full of adrenaline, she did something astonishing.
4: I picked up the knife, and I started just wailing on him and stabbing him. And I pushed him down. I stabbed him at the top of his head, and then the last time was in the eyeball.
0: Did you aim for that?
4: I did. That's the zombie kill.
0: That show, The Walking Dead, her education for fighting evil.
5: What did you understand from watching that show about how you deal with zombies?
4: You have to kill them in the head. Like, you have to kill their brain.
0: The police arrived. Their dashcam video picked up Skylar, the junior lifeguard, leading a very shaken Tara to the curb.
6: Right down here at the bottom, okay?
0: Where, still terrified, she called her mother.
7: I think I might have killed him. I'm sorry. I knew this was going to happen. And I thought he was going to try to hurt us.
8: She said, Mom, I just killed your husband. I'm so sorry.
4: And I kicked the knife out of his hand, and it landed on my right-hand side.
0: And then, full of adrenaline, she did something astonishing.
4: I picked up the knife, and I started just wailing on him and stabbing him. And I pushed him down. I stabbed him at the top of his head, and then the last time was in the eyeball.
5: Did you aim for that?
4: I did. That's the zombie kill.
0: That show, The Walking Dead, her education for fighting evil.
5: What did you understand from watching that show about how you deal with zombies?
4: You have to kill them in the head. Like, you have to kill their brain.
0: The police arrived. Their dash cam video picked up Skyler, the junior lifeguard, leading a very shaken Tara to the curb.
6: Right down here at the bottom, okay?
0: Where, still terrified, she called her mother.
7: You guys had to kill him. I'm sorry. I knew this was going to happen. Can I not tell you he was going to try to hurt us?
8: She said, Mom, I just killed your husband. I'm so sorry. And I'm thinking, what?
0: Deborah raced over there.
8: You could see police cars blocking it off, fire engines. It was crazy.
5: They wouldn't let you in.
8: They said it was a crime scene.
0: John Meehan never regained consciousness. And 4 days later, Dirty John was dead. Right after the attack, Newport Beach Detective Rick Henry found John's killer, Tara, at the hospital. Her dog still guarding her.
9: And she told me the whole story.
5: The whole story is a pretty complicated mess.
9: Yes.
0: As doctors treated Tara's wounds, Detective Henry began investigating. And the whole family waited and worried.
5: So what were you afraid of?
8: Well, I didn't know if they would for sure know that it was him attacking her and it was self-defense.
5: So you were afraid that they might charge her with something?
8: Yes.
0: There's a process the law must follow. Careful consideration. August became September, October, November. Deborah didn't know it, but the detective had discovered something in the trunk of John's car.
9: We found a backpack with numerous other knives inside. We found zip ties. We found duct tape. We found his passport.
10: It took some organization. It took thinking. He's planned this out. This was a revenge killing.
11: Whenever you look out there,
0: Orange County Deputy District Attorney Matt Murphy believed the evidence spoke for itself.
10: There's an image of this young woman in the hospital with her dog sitting on her bed. Talk about a picture saying 1,000 words. It screams out that this is an innocent woman who came very close to being murdered by a really bad guy and fought bravely and survived.
0: The prosecutor said it was an easy decision. This was self-defense. Case closed.
5: Did a feeling come with that?
4: A sense of relief that it's like finally over.
0: John Meehan's ex-wife, Tanya Bales, was working when she got the news.
5: Do you remember that moment?
12: Oh, yeah. It made me tremble. I was in the middle of the case, and it popped up on the screen as a notification. John was killed. By the time I took the patient out of the room, I was in tears. Yeah. I wasn't in tears because he died. I was in tears because I had to tell his children. And that made me very sad to have to tell them. It was awful.
0: Her daughters, 16 and 21 at the time, said they regretted not being able to show him how well they turned out in spite of him. And now, Deborah still struggles with guilt.
8: I would have never, ever in my entire life put my kids at fear or put them in danger. That was the last thing on my mind, is that he would be going after one of my kids.
5: You feel lucky in a way?
8: Oh, I feel very lucky. I believe Tara saved many lives, saved my life, saved many other victims.
5: So what goes through your mind?
0: Tara was diagnosed with PTSD. She still has some healing to do, but she returned with us to that parking lot.
5: I don't want to poke and prod too much, but what happens inside your stomach when you're here?
4: I just get a lot of anxiety. I just have flashbacks of me running down the ramp and just like going to the cement.
0: She gamely showed us the spot where she looked death in the eye and struck back. This wasn't an easy thing to do.
4: I'm just taking it all in right now.
5: Uh-huh. I think you're a tough cookie, right?
4: Yeah, that's what a lot of people say. I guess so.
0: And Dirty John Meehan is an ever more distant memory now. His trail of victims safe from his terror. Thanks to a young woman and a little dog who fought for her life and won.
13: That's all for now. I'm Lester Holt. Thanks for joining us.
14: Rod Coughlin calls 911 and says that his wife appears dead.
15: He said that Anna found her in the bathtub.
11: I've never seen my son shell-shocked.
15: It was a case tailor-made for the tabloids.
14: You have this beautiful woman, a tall, handsome guy, greed, infidelity.
1: He's sleeping around with other women.
15: A failing marriage with millions at stake.
16: He didn't have any money of his own.
17: This is getting ugly.
1: Yes. She said, we're broken, and she cried.
15: Was it a fall in the tub or a husband's fall from grace?
18: We believed it was a staged accident.
16: He was adamant about his innocence.
19: The case bothered me for a long time.
16: He said to me, you have to help me kill my parents.
1: You can't even think about the magnitude of it all.
13: A New Year's Eve mystery that would take the next 9 years to solve. I'm Lester Holt, and this is Dateline.
15: Here's Andrea Canning with Endgame.

0: If you had to pick one place that screams New York City, it's usually this. Times Square is the city's heart and soul, and normally full of noise and lights and people rushing somewhere or nowhere. Take a short walk uptown, however, maybe 25 minutes on foot, and the endless racket of tourist hotspots and commerce gives way to a quieter vibe. Here, you find the tree-lined streets and cozy apartments of the Upper West Side.
1: I started my own family here on the Upper West Side, just steps from Central Park. During the day, this neighborhood is buzzing with families. At night, it's quiet and safe. But just two blocks from where I lived, in the early morning hours of New Year's Eve 2009, something terrible touched this neighborhood.
0: It happened inside this pricey apartment building on West 68th Street. Around 7 a.m., a man named Rod Covlin called 911 to say his 9-year-old daughter Anna found his wife Shelley unconscious in the bathtub. Rebecca Rosenberg, then a reporter for the New York Post, covered the case.
2: He sees his wife in the tub. He pulls her out, puts her face up on the ground, and starts performing CPR. Then he calls 911, and they tell him to keep performing CPR.
3: This is a horrible scene.
2: And I would imagine absolutely devastating for their daughter.
0: The EMTs arrived in minutes. They found no pulse. 47-year-old Shelley Covlin was beyond help.
2: The police come to the scene. Eventually, a detective comes to the scene.
0: Detectives found a tub full of bloody water and Shelley wrapped in a comforter on the floor next to it. Above the tub, a cabinet with a door hanging off its hinge. They surmised Shelley had grabbed it as she fell and landed hard in the tub. And so investigators began the difficult process of deconstructing a life that had just come to a sad and mysterious end. The police would soon learn that Shelley Danishevsky Covlin was larger than life. Nobody admired her more than her sister Eve and brother-in-law Mark Karstadt.
4: We would have a blast. We would laugh a lot. She was a lot of fun.
5: She graduated with a marketing degree, and then my dad had asked her if she wanted to come and work with him at Merrill Lynch.
0: Shelley eventually became a private wealth manager. The money was good. So was the prestige.
6: Shelley was fancy. She was smart. She was educated.
0: Shelley's friend, Stephanie Goldman, remembers the day Shelley took her to the upscale Friars Club.
6: It was wintertime. She was wearing her fur coat, her mink coat. Men just came over to her. It was like being swept off her feet.
7: She's got the finance job, the style, it sounds like she kind of was the classic New York City woman.
5: Absolutely. Absolutely, she was.
0: In February of 1998, Shelley went to a Jewish singles mixer in Manhattan, where sparks flew with a guy she met there. His name? Rod Covlin. She called her sister that night with an outrageous announcement.
5: She was all giggles, and she said, "I met a guy, really nice guy," and she said, "We're on our way to the airport to elope." She was laughing. And I said, "Shelley, please don't do this."
0: Eve talked her sister out of it that night, but Shelley was serious, and so was Rod. Shelley was 11 years older than him, but that didn't seem to matter. His parents, Dave and Carol Covlin, say he adored her right from the start.
8: He told us he has a girlfriend, and we have to meet her. And I said, "Okay, Passover's coming up. We don't have time right now." "No, you have to meet her."
0: A brunette back then, Shelley married Rod 6 months later, and reality set in as they settled down to life as a couple. It wasn't exactly bliss, because while Shelley was a stunning overachiever, Rod was, well, not in the same league. He was a stock trader of middling success.
4: What I did see was a guy that really had a lot of big ideas and was unable to execute on any of them.
0: But he had a couple of talents. Martial arts, and backgammon.
9: And when he sat down and played,
8: he won.
9: He won, and he won money.
0: 2 years after she married Rod, Shelley gave birth to baby Anna.
4: She was inseparable from Anna. She was doting on that child. She was an incredible mom.
0: A second pregnancy followed. Twins, but that ended in tragedy.
5: So they were born prematurely, and then they died.
7: Oh, my gosh.
5: One, I think, at childbirth, and one, like, a few hours later.
7: How did she handle that? How did you support her? It's just such an awful thing.
5: Devastating.
4: The entire year
5: was
4: a nightmare for her.
0: Then, in 2006, Shelley had a baby boy. She and Rod named their son Miles. But now, 3 years later, Shelley was dead, and the scene inside that apartment on the Upper West Side was chaos. Mark says Eve could barely function.
10: When I first saw her, she walked down the corridor, and she was as white as a sheet. She was in terrible shock.
0: Carl Rodermel was an NYPD detective. He was there too, pondering various scenarios.
11: I've been to places where people have fallen in a tub, and anything's possible.
0: In this case, that would be an understatement.
12: A whirlwind romance that ended in a storm. When we return...
5: She said he doesn't get a job, and he's just hanging around the house. And she was very frustrated. She said, he's driving me crazy.
13: And it might get worse.
6: When Shelley told me that he was going to be living across the hall, my first instinct was, I don't think this is a good idea.
13: When Dateline continues.
0: New Year's in the Big Apple is usually a happy time. Celebrations everywhere and the promise of fresh starts and new dreams. But for those who knew and loved Shelley Coughlin, 2010 began with sadness. Shelley's sister Eve and her husband Mark couldn't believe the mother of two was gone.
7: Did it kind of hit you later, the more emotional side of things, as you think about your life without her?
5: Right, exactly.
7: And the children without her.
5: Right. You can't even think about the magnitude of it all.
0: Shelley's in-laws, David and Carol Coughlin, were also in shock. Their son, Rod, called with the news.
9: He says, Shelley's dead. I don't think I've ever made it to Manhattan faster in my life.
7: Did you get any details?
8: No.
7: In that first phone call?
8: Nothing.
9: No, he just said, Shelley's dead.
7: When you arrive, what's going on?
9: Roderick was sitting on the couch.
8: He was in shock.
9: Honestly, I've never seen my son shell-shocked and speechless in my life.
0: The next few days were a blur. For religious reasons, the family decided not to have an autopsy performed.
4: My father-in-law obviously made the final decision. He went by his rabbi, who said, don't do the autopsy.
0: It was only as friends and family gathered to sit Shiva, the Jewish period of mourning, that they had time to think about the vibrant woman they just lost.
5: She was an incredibly devoted mother. She was an incredible person.
0: But what was also on their minds was dark and troubling, Shelley's rocky marriage to Rod.
5: She said he doesn't get a job. He goes to the gym twice a day, and he's just hanging around the house. And she was very frustrated. She said, he's driving me crazy.
0: In 2009, Shelley confessed to her sister that her marriage was in serious trouble.
5: And she said, we're broken and we just have to part ways. And she cried. She wept to me.
0: One thing Mark and Eve say came between the couple was Rod's dramatic mood swings.
4: Rod has, and has always had, a violent, explosive temper. He could be sitting very calmly in a chair, and something can set him off, and in seconds, he will literally explode.
0: Shelley also complained about Rod's growing obsession with backgammon.
4: It became a passion and then an obsession for him.
7: Did he ever say why?
4: I think he had forged relationships in the backgammon community that he really liked.
0: Even Rod's parents felt their son was spending too much time on the game.
9: I told him that he was being a little ridiculous with the backgammon and, you know, going to backgammon too much. I said, you've got a family.
0: The Coughlins say they saw changes in Shelley too, ones they felt were equally damaging to the marriage.
9: She started going to the
8: Friars
9: Club.
8: From once a week, it became much more frequent than that.
0: The couple seemed to be living separate lives. in what had to be a painful moment. Shelley told her sister it wasn't the backgammon or the fact that Rod wasn't pulling his weight that pushed her to separate. It was Rod's cheating.
5: She believes that he left an email up so she would purposely see it from another woman. And

0: story Rod told police, that his daughter Anna called him that morning in a panic and let him into the apartment because he didn't have a key.
1: I was very suspicious.
0: Suspicions that only deepened when Mark learned the medical examiner wasn't sure either.
1: I'm reading the death certificate and I saw that the cause of death was undetermined.
2: Coming up, Rod said he had pulled Shelley's wet body out of the tub. So why wasn't he wet?
3: Two officers found this unusual and noted this. How would you not get wet?
2: When Dateline continues.

0: From the moment Shelley Coughlin's family heard the story of her death, a slip and fall in a bathtub full of water, they felt it just didn't make sense.
1: How do you fall in a bathtub? And then I started thinking and I said, Shelley takes a bath? She showers. You know, she's not taking a bath.
0: Plus, Shelley had gotten a keratin hair straightening treatment the previous morning. She wasn't supposed to get her hair wet for several days.
2: They say don't wash your hair for
1: 72 hours.
2: Yeah.
1: Not even supposed to go to the gym.
2: This is what's been sort of labeled the legally blonde moment.
1: Yep.
2: That any woman who knows about a keratin treatment to straighten your hair is not going to expose your hair like that.
0: Shelley's death didn't sit right with lead detective Carl Rodermel either. While he felt her death could have been an accident, details at the scene bothered him. The way that cabinet door had been yanked down, the blood in the tub, and marks on Shelley's body.
3: She had bruising to her lip. She appeared to have some scratch marks. And she had bruising to her right hand.
0: And what the detective would learn later casts suspicion directly on Rod.

0: Todd told an officer that he had to pull Shelley's wet body out of the tub, yet his clothes were bone dry. Then New York Post reporter Rebecca Rosenberg.
1: Two officers found this unusual and noted this. How would you not get wet? He was wearing a light-colored shirt. He just wasn't wet at all, and it wasn't consistent with the story he had told.
0: And their doorman remembered Rod doing something early that morning that was highly unusual for him. He stopped by the front desk on his way out of the building to get a snack, even bought the doorman a Snickers bar.
1: The doorman thought this was weird because Rod Coughlin usually wasn't chatty and had, in all the years he'd been there, never offered to bring him anything back.
0: Suspicious details indeed. The detective was hoping more clues would emerge from an autopsy. But remember, Shelley's family didn't have one done for religious reasons.
2: How did you feel about that?
3: I was uncomfortable, but if that's what the family wanted, I mean, you always want to try to help the family the best you can. It's a hard time.
0: But without autopsy results, he says there wasn't much he could do. So, less than a week after Shelley died, her family hired a private investigator.
2: So you're not satisfied?
4: Not at all.
5: The private investigator had started talking to friends of Shelley's, and we had a flood of information that was extremely suspicious. People were telling us things that were very worrying.
0: Including things that confirmed what the family had already seen for themselves. Shelley's divorce attorney, Lance Meyer.
6: He would belittle her, he would yell at her, he'd call her ugly, he would make fun of her looks. So he was a demeaning person, he would go low.
0: So low, in fact, that at one point during their divorce, Rod tried to undermine her at work. He called her company to report that Shelley was on drugs, unstable, and depleting their joint bank account.
6: He was trying to get her to lose her job, and it was obviously, she worked in a family operation within UBS, so it was a very serious thing. He was trying to hurt her and her family.
0: The company determined Shelley was drug-free and found that Rod was taking much more money from their account than she was. The divorce got uglier. The two squabbled over child support. At one point, a judge told Rod he could no longer play backgammon, something he blamed on Shelley.
6: Or he was beyond angry. She was taking away the thing he apparently cared about the most.
0: A couple of weeks after Shelley's death, her family took their private investigator over to her apartment to check out the scene. Something caught the investigator's eye. The cabinet that Shelley had supposedly grabbed as she fell, the screws had been pulled out of the wall. He thought that would have taken more force than the 5'4", 132-pound Shelley could muster.
5: That it would have taken a lot of strength to pull the actual door of the cabinet off.
2: Something that Shelley wouldn't have been able to do, he didn't believe?
5: Most likely.
2: So there's no doubt in your minds now that this is a staged accident?
5: We believed it was a staged accident.
0: But none of this was a smoking gun. The only way to know for sure how Shelley died was to exhume her body and do an autopsy. 2 months after Shelley's death, at the family's urging, her body was pulled out of its grave and re-examined. Detective Rodermel was in the room with the medical examiner.
2: What are you seeing? What are you thinking?
3: Pretty much near the end of it, he looked at us. He showed us the hyoid bone that was broken.
2: That's in the neck?
3: Inside the neck area. And he says it was going to be a homicide.
2: Wow.
0: Shelley had been choked to death.
7: Coming up, a trial of lies, secrets, and surprises.
8: The question was never, is he going to kill Shelley? The question was always, when?
7: When Dateline continues.
0: Shelley Coughlin had been found dead in her bathtub in December 2009. Investigators had long believed her husband Rod had killed her, but they didn't have enough evidence to prove it. Then, after nearly 6 years of slowly building a case, prosecutors finally became convinced they had enough to persuade a jury. In November 2015, Shelley's sister Eve got word from the district attorney's office.
9: She said, we're about to arrest Rod Coughlin for the murder of Shelley Coughlin. So I started to get very emotional. And she says to me, "Are you okay?" And I said, "I've just been waiting a really long time to hear those words."
4: It would take 3 more years for Rod's trial to begin.
10: The people on the stage, New York versus Rogers Coughlin.
4: After waiting so long for justice, Eve and her husband Mark steeled themselves.
2: Why was it important for you to be there?
9: So I can tell you that on December 31, I said, "I'm not leaving until they take Shelley's body out." And then when it came to the trial, I said, "I will be there every single day so she knows that I'm there for her, along with the rest of the family."
11: There's only one person.
4: Prosecutor Matthew Bogdanos described Rod Coughlin as a cold-blooded killer, determined to get his wife out of his life, take their children, and seize her assets at any cost.
11: Only one person had the motive, the opportunity, and the means to have done this.
4: Prosecutors admitted their case wasn't a tidy one ready for CSI, but they put a lot of circumstantial evidence in front of the jury.
2: We know it's a circumstantial case, mm-hmm. but what do they have going for them with this jury?
1: What they have going for them is that obviously Coughlin had access. He was right across the hall. He had motive, and he is not a sympathetic guy.
4: Prosecutors presented witnesses who said Rod didn't even try to hide his abuse of his wife. The family nanny told the jury that at one point he had become enraged and violent.
12: She said to me, said, "Rod, throw her down on the floor." And when he asked her to go into the bedroom, she said she was scared of going in there with him because she don't know what he'll do.
4: The prosecutor described Shelley as a textbook victim of domestic abuse.
8: The question was never, is he going to kill Shelley? The question was always, when?
4: Shelley was living in fear, prosecutors said, because her estranged husband was boiling with rage in their custody battle. Shelley's divorce attorney, Lance Meyer, took the stand to say how Rod had even used his son as a weapon.
13: Mr. Coughlin took the children and accused Shelley of abusing Miles.
1: It turns out that he took them to the hospital and made allegations that Shelley had sexually abused their son.
2: Wow, so this is getting ugly.
1: Yes.
4: Prosecutors said those disturbing and false accusations were just one example of how Rod was becoming unhinged. He was also obsessively tracking Shelley's every move with secretly installed software on her computer. Rod told this coworker that it enabled him to read her emails.
13: He was reading through things, and he was upset with the number of people that she was talking to, and he was upset about the way he was being portrayed in her emails.
4: By late 2009, he was also deeply in debt, with virtually no income. Still, even with their divorce pending, he believed he would gain control of her $5 million estate if she died. But then Rod found some emails Shelley sent just 2 days before her death.
1: She reaches out to an attorney and also tells several people that she wants to change her will and essentially write Rod Coughlin out of her will.
4: The state said that's when Rod snapped and hatched his plan. The night of December 30th, her friend Melissa Fields saw her and sensed something was wrong.
14: Shelley was nervous when we first met up, and she was looking around quite a bit, and I did ask her what the problem, if something was wrong. She was worried that her ex-husband was following her.
4: On what would turn out to be her last night alive, Shelley remained in fear. It was all heavy on her mind when she got home to her apartment that night at 7:51, caught here on security cameras. Later, she logged onto her online dating profile at 10:13, the last activity on any of her devices. Rod, meanwhile, was across the hall. He was usually online playing backgammon late into the night, but suddenly his online presence stopped at 1:03 a.m., no sign of him until he popped up on that surveillance video in the lobby at 4:13 a.m.
2: The allegation was that he wanted to be seen on camera.
1: Yes,
2: leaving
1: he wanted
2: the apartment.
1: To make an alibi. That this was like his way of sort of building an alibi.
4: The prosecution called the New York State Medical Examiner. In the autopsy, he had noticed those scratches on her face, and that fractured bone in her neck.
5: My conclusion was that she had died as the result of neck compression, and I classified her death as a homicide.
4: Strangulation, not an accidental fall. And in another sinister twist, prosecutors believe that 3.5 years after Shelley's death, Rod drafted a note composed from his 12-year-old daughter's email account, pretending to be her. It read, "I lied. She didn't just slip. I got so mad, so I pushed her. I didn't mean to hurt her, I swear." It was never sent, but it did hit the tabloids after it was filed with the court.
9: What father does that?
5: Who does that to who does that to a child?
9: Right.
5: Who basically frames a child?
9: Right. On their own.
4: Prosecutors didn't get that note admitted into trial, but they were about to bring forward a star witness whose explosive allegations would rock the courtroom.
7: Coming up.
2: What was it like walking into that courtroom and seeing Rod Coughlin in there?
14: Terrifying.
7: She fell in love with one Rod Coughlin. Then she says she met the other.
14: He said, "You have to help me kill my parents."

0: Veteran prosecutors will tell you that once they've built their case for the jury, they try to put a closer on the stand. A witness who buttons everything up with a riveting tale.
1: Nothing but the truth?
2: Yes.
1: Thank you, ma'am.
0: In the trial of Rod Covlin, the closer turned out to be none other than Deborah Oles, Rod's backgammon buddy and his former lover, taking the stand, sunglasses on.
3: What was it like walking into that courtroom and seeing Rod Covlin in there?
2: Terrifying. I had to look at him one time, once, just to point him out and say that's who he is.
0: Deborah testified that she got a late-night call from Rod on that fateful New Year's Day.
2: He told me that his wife had an accident and died. My very first thought was, that's a really weird coincidence and timing, and that really basically solves all his problems. But then I felt guilty about thinking that because he said it was an accident, and then the paper said it was an accident.
3: You're saying coincidence, like he needed money.
2: Right.
3: They've broken up, and then she dies. So it makes Rod's life easier.
2: Right. But then he was very adamant about his innocence, always.
0: After that, their long-distance relationship progressed in fits and starts. They'd often play backgammon online. Deborah would drive from her home down south to tournaments, sometimes picking up Rod in New York and taking him with her. Then, one day in 2010, the police paid her a surprise visit.
2: I answered all their questions and offered to give them a copy of the games, the Gregemon games that we played, so they'd have exact times that we played. And that was it.
3: Did they tell you why they were there?
2: They thought he was guilty. They said he was a really bad person, and I didn't believe them at the time.
3: You had gotten to know him pretty well at this point, too.
2: Right. I never saw the monster that I eventually came to know until later.
0: But the monster was lurking. As Deborah told the court, over time, she began to see just how volatile Rod could be.
2: He had a mercurial temper. It didn't take much to set him off.
0: She also saw terrible fights that he had with his parents. By 2012, Rod and his children were living with his parents in a New York City suburb, and the fighting was constant.
2: One time during one of these fights, Rod had brought his arms back, and he shoved his father as hard as he could. His father went flying into the room, hit his head on the floor.
0: Eventually, Rod's parents evicted him and kept his kids. Rod was determined to strike back. Deborah says he hatched bizarre plots to kill his parents. She told the court about one he dreamt up when Superstorm Sandy struck the East Coast.
2: He said that because there was no electricity, the alarm would not be on. He wanted to go through a window in the basement, kill his parents, set his house on fire.
3: I was, just stunned. He was going to...
2: He wanted to go over there...
3: Set fire?
2: Kill his parents, set fire to the house, and somehow get Anna and Miles out safely. And, I discussed it with him for 15 minutes or so. I'm like, no, you're not going to do this, And then finally I said, just how are you going to explain, miraculously, that you just happened to be there to save your children? And finally
3: So he backed out.
2: He finally backed down.
0: Then, she said, there was the poison plot that called for his young daughter Anna to participate.
2: He wanted her to put rat poison in their food or sugar for their tea or whatever.
3: Why don't you leave him at this point?
2: How am I supposed to protect his parents if I don't know what he's plotting? I can't be there and protect, them. If I'm not there, he won't confide in me and let me know what's going on.
3: You're helping this situation as to be the voice of reason for
2: either,
3: Rod?
2: Either try and talk him out of it or have enough definitive proof.
0: For herself and Rod to live in, just north of New York City. But she says she was growing weary of his anger and exasperated by his lurid schemes. One day, she testified...
2: Yes.
0: Things came to a head.
2: We were in the car driving, and he said to me, "You have to help me kill my parents." And I said, "I am not going to help you kill your parents." And he asked me four or five times, and I finally, "I'm not going to help you kill your parents. And even if I wanted to, which I don't, you'd kill me too." And he had this kind of creepy laugh. And he looked at me in a way that, like, oh, you're just now figuring this out. And then he said, quote, no, I only want to kill the people who try to take my children away from me.
3: Did you believe now that Rod killed Shelley?
2: There was no question susceptible of doubt in my mind that he killed her at that point.
0: Finally, Rod and Deborah split. In August 2014, she called investigators and told them everything she knew. Now, 4.5 years later, she had told a jury, and she was about to get grilled by Rod Covlin's defense attorneys.
1: Coming up.
4: So is it fair to say, yes or no, you were jealous?
2: No, I was mad at him.
1: Questions, and after 9 years, unanswered.
3: How hard was it waiting for the verdict?
5: Oh my gosh, that was so painful. I had such butterflies.
1: When Date

0: Carol Coughlin sat behind her son during the long weeks of trial.
1: Why was it so important for you to be there?
2: He's my son. And I think any mother would do that for their child.
1: You had to listen to your son being called a philanderer, a bum, an abuser, and a killer. How did you handle that?
2: You really wanted to get up and scream at them and call them liars, but you can't.
1: One of the most explosive pieces of testimony was Deborah Oles, alleging that Rod had wanted to kill you. And in grand fashion, we're talking arsenic, rat poison.
0: Rod's dad, Dave, says Deborah's claims were laughable.
3: The alleged murder plots, I think, are a farce.
0: Rod's defense attorney, Robert Gottlieb, agreed. During a testy cross-examination, he tried to poke holes in Deborah's testimony, starting with her story of those plots.
4: Were you scared?
5: Yes.
4: Did you call the police? Yes or no? Did you call the police?
5: No.
0: Gottlieb says Deborah's stories of Rod's temper didn't add up either.
6: Time and time again, when she is saying that she felt bullied by Rod, she was afraid of him, the only thing she ever says in her emails is, "I love you. Dear, I love you," over and over again.
0: Despite her denials, Gottlieb said Deborah had been crushed when the relationship ended. Her testimony, he said, was nothing more than the words of a woman scorned.
4: So is it fair to say, yes or no, you were jealous?
5: No, I was mad at him. I was mad at him for a lot of reasons.
4: And is it fair to say that you have a history and have admitted to being an habitual liar?
5: That is disgusting and false. That is not true.
0: The defense conceded Rod wasn't always a stand-up guy, but he said that didn't make him a murderer.
6: You may despise him. You may not even be able to look at him. You may want to convict him to convict somebody of murder. There's got to be proof.
0: There was none, Gottlieb said. Zero evidence there'd been foul play. No signs of a struggle. He said Rod couldn't have slipped into Shelley's apartment and killed her, like the prosecution argued, because there was no evidence he even had a key. Remember, Rod said little Anna had let him in that morning.
4: There's been no evidence that Mr. Coughlin was ever in the apartment on December 30 or December 31 before 7 a.m.
0: No evidence either, Gottlieb said, about what had caused Shelley's injuries. He suggested one explanation, the exhumation.
6: They used backhoes to exhume. They used shovels to get to the coffin.
0: Carol said there was nothing she heard in court that convinced her Shelley's death was anything but a tragic accident.
1: If you see those photos, it doesn't look like she just slipped and fell. It looks like someone did something to her.
2: Not really. If you look at her face, if she slipped and fell and hit her face into the bathtub.
1: So where did her scratches come from then? I mean, you don't get scratches falling in a bathtub.
2: It depends on what's in there, how they took her out.
7: I have no idea.
2: Yeah,
7: I just, again, you are left with a conundrum.
0: A conundrum that would never be solved, the defense argued, because of bungling by investigators.
4: And you do not have any notes for any of those interviews on December 31, correct?
8: Not that I recall, sir.
0: Investigators hadn't dusted for fingerprints or collected DNA samples. There was a long list, Gottlieb said, of what investigators hadn't done at the scene.
6: Every single viewer would know that that's not the way you investigate a suspicious scene. If there's even a remote possibility that it could be a homicide, it was disgraceful.
0: Then, in a bold move, the defense rested without calling any witnesses. After more than 8 weeks of testimony, it was up to the jury to decide, was this an accident or a cold-blooded murder?
1: How hard was it waiting for the verdict?
9: Oh my gosh, that was so painful. And I had such butterflies. Oh my gosh, that was bad.
0: They didn't have to wait long. After only a day of deliberations, the jury was back.
10: I'll say this is the first count of this indictment, charging the defendant, Roderick Coughlin, with the crime of murder in the second degree. Guilty or not guilty?
11: guilty.
10: Judge, I'll go to the second count. You want to poll the jurors?
12: Hold it here.
13: Guilty. I've been through a lot of trials, and I don't know that I've ever seen that much emotion from a family, and that many hugs and that many tears. I mean, it was pretty incredible to watch your family.
14: It wasn't a moment of celebration. It was a moment of relief. For fear of what would have been if the wrong verdict came down.
15: And outside the courthouse, family and friends gathered.
16: Finally!
15: After all this time, they felt like they could breathe again.
9: First thing I thought of was, it's justice for Shelley, and she can finally rest.
15: Deborah Oles hopes she can rest now, too. The prosecution's star witness is happy the jury believed her.
5: It was like a huge weight has been lifted off of me, and I'm finally, like, completely, you know, it's done.
13: Do you regret the day you met Rod?
5: I do. I really do.
15: One of his biggest supporters is his daughter, Anna. Both children live with Rod's parents.
13: How are the children doing?
2: They're holding it together as best they could.
15: Shelley's children are growing up without much contact with Shelley's side of the family.
13: Is there anything that you want the children to know about their mother and how you feel about them?
9: Their mother, with every breath she took and every ounce of her, she adored them.
17: That's all for now. I'm Lester Holt. Thanks for joining us.
18: I learned that he was arrested. I was shocked. I was just so confused. I didn't think it was real.
17: In the rarefied world of the Ivy League, he was the total package. Star student, gifted athlete, wildly popular.
18: He's one of the nicest guys ever.
17: No one could understand how a weekend visit to his parents' house...
19: Did you say you heard a shot?
18: Yeah.
17: ...ended in gunfire.
19: I'm sorry. Who's already dead?
20: Mom. Charlie told the officers outside he was going to kill my mom. I had to do it.
21: Yes.
17: A brave son protecting his mom. A harrowing story. But was it true?
20: He's seated behind a desk.
21: Yeah.
20: The father.
21: Yeah, defenseless, really.
20: This seems to be an execution.
17: Was this campus hero actually a cold-hearted killer?
22: The defendant sends an email to his fraternity brothers called Showtime.
17: Or was the truth something completely different?
23: One of the things that was always a question was Charlie covering up for someone else?
17: A trial where nothing went by the book.
24: Three of the jurors were crying really hard.
21: They're turning around in their seats. They're getting emotional. They see what's coming.
23: He was becoming unhinged.
17: I'm Lester Holt, and this is Dateline. Here's Dennis Murphy with House of Secrets.
25: Cayuga. That's Cayuga Lake in Ithaca, New York. And it's where you'll find one of the most competitive, most prestigious universities in the nation. Cornell, the Ivy League, Big Red. More than 13,000 undergrads here working towards degrees will, with good fortune, take their places in medicine, the law, the arts. There's no doubt a Cornell education can be a gold-plated entrance ticket to adult life. And only the best need apply. Students like Charlie Tan. He was so kind, his high school classmate featured him in a video, Random Acts of Kindness, giving gifts to complete strangers.
21: Not just a great kid, but the greatest of great kids.
25: Charlie was the son of Chinese immigrants who became Mr. Everything in his high school years. Scholar, athlete, class president. The guy with the cool friends. Anna Valentine opened up her parents' summer lake house to Charlie and her other teenage pals.
18: Oh, he's such a nice guy. He was always happy and energetic.
20: Personality. He's like the kind of guy that comes in the room and tells jokes.
18: Yeah, he's the one that, like, everybody knows him. He'll, like, walk in and, like, the room, like, lights up. He, like, starts telling a funny story.
25: So you'd think Charlie Tan was another Ivy League overachiever poised for takeoff and great things to come. But that's not this story. This is about the Charlie Tan, keeper of secrets, and quite possibly something much worse. But before all that, Charlie was as deserving a kid as ever got an Ivy League acceptance letter.
18: He was really, really excited when he got admitted. That was awesome.
20: Ivy League.
18: Yeah, he was so excited. He, like, was, yeah, super happy.
25: So in the fall of 2013, Charlie Tan left his parents' home near Rochester, New York, and drove the few hours to Cornell. His exciting new chapter in a life already filled with early achievements. He pledged to frat. He wasn't big enough for Cornell's varsity football team, so at 165 pounds, he was directed toward what they call the sprint football team.
3: I met Charlie the first day, freshman year, actually. I had just gotten my locker, and Charlie was one of the first people I met.
25: Quarterback Rob Pinillo.
3: He's one of the most encouraging team players we have. He's a leader on the team, both by example and through his words.
25: Rob and Charlie became not just teammates, but great friends.
3: He's one of the most generous and selfless people I've ever met.
25: Charlie impressed his teammates and his coach. Terry Cullen coaches the lighter weight players.
4: Good football player, quiet, always get a smile, never late, hard worker, good kid, solid.
25: Go back to the handsome house in the Rochester suburbs where Charlie grew up in his teenage years. It's a place called Pittsford, New York. John Hand was a newspaper reporter and knew the town well.
7: You know, it's a very nice community, a very picturesque community.
20: Big lawns, nice cars in the garage?
7: Yeah, big houses, lots of new track, lots of executives from Kodak and Xerox and lawyers.
25: Charlie was the younger of two boys. His parents, Jim and Jean, born in China, lived in Canada before moving Charlie and his brother to upstate New York. His dad ran a tech business that thrived. The home just radiated upper middle class comfort. His friend Anna had been there on occasion.
18: I went over to his house. I didn't know his parents very well. I talked to his mom a couple times, but I didn't really have much conversation with them when we were there.
25: Little was known about his parents, and Charlie didn't offer any details if someone asked. If he had secrets, sorrows, they weren't for the outside world to know about.
18: He's very good at, like, keeping his emotions in.
4: I have no idea what the home situation is like. I didn't know before, and I don't know now.
25: Other than a few 911 dispatchers and a few town officers, the wider community, the friends of Charlie Tan certainly, knew nothing about the whispers of domestic violence on Placid Coachside Lane.
3: He's a very stoic individual. It's a tough part of his life.
25: The record is still sealed, but it's safe to say the Tan house was known to authorities. Go back to Cornell. It's the winter of 2015, and Charlie is now a sophomore. On a chilly Thursday morning, he stopped in unexpectedly to visit his football coach. There is a softer side to this coach than drills and X's and O's, and his kids know he'll always be there for them.
4: Our rule is, you know, if you have a problem, come on and we'll close the door. If you need somebody to talk to, we're here.
25: Now it was Charlie who needed a shoulder or something.
4: I said, how you doing? He said, good, but I can't make weightlifting on Friday. And I said, what's the problem? And he said, well, I got to go home.
25: Charlie seemed emotional. Clearly something was eating at the student.
4: I asked him if there's anything he wanted to talk about, and he declined. So he just said he had to get home.
25: It wasn't spring break. Classes were in session. But Charlie got in his car and started the drive to Pittsford, 100 miles away. Coach didn't know that Charlie Tan's life as a student at Cornell would soon be over.
4: He didn't worry about Charlie. Charlie's very squared away, got his act together, knows what he's doing.
25: Only Charlie Tan wasn't at all okay. It snowed that night, a muffling blanket covering the home where something awful was about to happen.
17: Why did Charlie need to rush home? When we come back, the first clue, coming from a friend's mom who called 911.
8: He didn't give us a lot of details. I'm just worried that he might do something at his house.
17: And then Charlie's mom makes a 911 call of her own.
11: Did you say you heard a shot?
8: Yeah.
11: Does somebody in the house have a gun?
17: When Dateline continues.
25: When Charlie Tan left Cornell and made the 100-mile trip home on a Thursday winter morn, his football coach knew he'd been upset.
4: I asked him to call me when he got home, just so I knew he was okay.
25: And that very evening, back in Pittsford, New York, Charlie spent time at an old friend's house where he seemed to his pal deeply despondent, sad, possibly depressed. Not the Charlie he'd known since childhood. After Charlie left, the friend and his mother were so concerned, they called 911. Was Charlie suicidal?
8: He didn't give us a lot of details. I'm just worried that he might do something at his house.
24: Okay.
8: I don't know if anything's going to happen, but I just can't take a chance.
24: All right, well, I'm going to have him go to that house and check on him.
25: And a deputy did just that. Steve Peglow was a detective with the Monroe County Sheriff's Office.
0: Charlie told the deputy that he was just upset over some things. He had come home to talk to people and that he was just working out some things and he would be okay.
25: It was now late Thursday night, almost the weekend. Charlie didn't go back to school Friday morning, and come Monday, he wasn't at practice.
4: Wasn't really much I could do anyway other than text him, and he didn't respond.
25: And then it was Monday night. Something awful.
1: 911 center, what is the address of the emergency?
6: Yes, hi.
25: The caller, so distraught, confused the dispatcher.
6: My name is Jane Pat. I heard a argument and my son talked to my father.
1: Ma'am, I can't understand anything you're saying. Does anyone need an ambulance?
25: It was Jean Tan, Charlie's mother.
1: Did you say you heard a shot?
6: Yeah.
1: Does somebody in the house have a gun?
25: Now the garbled story was coming into focus. Shots fired. The husband, the man of the house, was dead.
6: Who's already dead?
1: Who's already dead? You're who? Are you in a safe spot?
6: Yes, I am.
1: We need you to wait outside of the house for the police officer's safety.
25: Detective Peglow was soon en route to Coachside Lane. He still had only a garbled account from the 911 call. Who had shot whom?
6: He was trying to protect me.
1: Your son was trying to protect you?
6: Yes.
0: It looked like it was what we would call a domestic murder. It was something that had just occurred.
25: On arrival, the first deputies on the scene saw a young man who would turn out to be 19-year-old Charlie Tan standing in the driveway with his mother.
20: They're outside the house.
0: Outside the house. It's a safety thing for the deputies. No reason to go in. Let those people come out. They asked, you know, who else was in the house.
25: In the next moments, the deputies heard the son tell a story that sounded like self-defense. He had to shoot, he said, to save his mother. He'd used a shotgun.
0: Charlie said, my dad's in there, he's dead, I had to do it, he was going to hurt my mom.
20: The father is shot because the boy feels his mother's in jeopardy.
0: Yes.
25: It was getting late on a frigid February night. The deputies put the son and the mother in a patrol car.
0: They asked him where the shotgun was. There was some mention of it being in the garage.
25: After securing the weapon, the deputies made their way into the home. On the second floor, in the home office, they found their victim.
20: The husband, the father's behind the desk?
0: He's behind the desk. Spent shotgun shells are all right there in that doorway area.
25: The detective would quickly learn more about Jim Tan, father, husband, and businessman.
0: He owns his own company. They had lived in Canada and then moved to the United States some years earlier.
20: Successful executive, huh?
0: By all accounts, yes.
25: But was the successful business